0: cloudy and mainly dry. High 64, low 48. Sunday, periods of rain with a high of 56, a low of 50. Monday, mostly dry with a high of 72, a low of 54. Tuesday, mostly sunny and pleasant with a high of 80, a low of 54. The weather that I was watching on TV this morning said, if you have plans for Sunday, to see if you could change them to Saturday or Monday, because Sunday looks like the only time that it says there should be rain. The sun rose this morning at 5:24. It'll set at 8:12 p.m., giving us a day that is 14 hours and 48 minutes long. Now for some lottery numbers. The Mass Daily for Thursday, May 21st, midday, 8974. If you had all four exact order, you would be $4,574 richer. Evening, daily number, 1802. All four exact order, $6,561. Mega Millions, May 19th, 10, 26, 34, 56, 64. Mega Ball is 6. And that jackpot is around $277 million. It's it's more than twice what the Powerball jackpot is. Mass Cash, May 21st, midday. 1, 12, 21, 24, 29. Mass Cash, May 21st, evening, 3, 8, 19, 26, 30. Megabucks, May 20th, 5, 12, 16, 17, 21, 24. Millionaire for Life, 3, 15, 16, 24, 28. The Millionaire Ball is 4. And Powerball with that estimated $115 or so million dollar jackpot. The Powerball numbers for May 20th, 10, 28, 30, 46, 57. Powerball, 25, and the power play is 3. Good luck out there. Now Marilyn's going to bring you your latest sports update.
1: Thank you, Jean. And this edition of sports is brought to you through a generous contribution from A to Z Moving and Storage. They're at 41 Chapin Street in West Springfield, Mass., and their motto is Happy Feet Move Faster. Excuse me. Our front page story on the sports section today is about the Calder Cup playoffs. Headline says, T-Birds Live Another Day. And the story from Mass Live. The Springfield Thunderbirds live to see another game. Coming into Game 4 of the Atlantic Division Finals on Thursday, which was yesterday, Thunderbirds coach Steve Ott urged his team to take advantage of scoring opportunities. That message was received as Dylan Doobie and Marc-Andre Gaudet responded with back-to-back goals in the second and third period to guide Springfield past the Penguins by a score of 2-0 at the Mass Mutual Center. Thunderbirds netminder Georgi Romanov supported the cause with 20 saves en route to his second postseason shutout. Springfield will now travel to compete in the deciding Game 5 at the Mohegan Arena on Saturday. Wilkes-Barre entered Thursday with a 2-1 lead against Springfield in the best-of-five series. So for the Thunderbirds, it was win or go home. No problem. With 13 minutes and 53 seconds left in the first period, it appeared the Penguins earned a breakaway attempt with a clutch pass near the blue line. But then it appeared that Harrison Brunicki completed a cross pass outside the crease into the back of the net for Wilkes-Barre Scranton. But after official scoring, the call was overturned because of goalie interference. And let's see, that's the way it remained during the opening 6+ minutes of action. Each side remained in a deadlock throughout the opening intermission, and Thunderbirds outshot the Penguins 13-7. Let's see. The third time was the charm, though, as Springfield failed to counter on its previous 2 scoring opportunities. But during the 35 minutes, the Thunderbirds earned their first power play attempt as Phil Kemp was called for tripping. Then the rest was history, as Doobie and Hugh McGing went back and forth with each other above the red faceoff circle. And then moments later, Doobie took his final shot from McGing and beat Marashov on his right glove side with a wrister to move Springfield ahead 1-0 with 3:46 left in the second. Springfield earned another fast break opportunity during the 46th minute of action. Marashov made the initial save on Thomas Bordalo's shot attempt. Gaudette glided toward the middle of the crease and sent home, the rebounding to double the Thunderbirds' cushion to 2-0 with 13:12 left in regulation. So now the Thunderbirds will shift their attention toward their second consecutive elimination game Saturday, as they will attempt to reach their first Eastern Conference Finals since 2022. And we don't have any stories to go along with our Major League Baseball scores, so here we go with the scores. It was Cleveland over Detroit by a score of 3-1. Toronto shut out the Yankees 2-0. Athletics beat the LA Angels 3-2, with Pittsburgh over St. Louis 6-2. The New York Mets beat Washington 2-1. Atlanta beat Miami 9-3. And it was Arizona over Colorado 2-1. And in the NBA playoffs, in the Eastern Conference Finals, yesterday's game between New York Knicks and Cleveland Cavaliers, it was the Knicks 109, Cavaliers 93, and New York now leads the series by 2-0. Some sad news from the world of auto racing. Kyle Busch dies at the age of 41. Kyle Busch, a 2-time Cup Series champion who won more races than anyone across NASCAR's 3 National Series, has died at the age of 41. The Busch family and Richard Childress Racing and NASCAR issued a joint statement saying that he died after being hospitalized. No cause of death was given. Busch's family had said earlier Thursday that he was hospitalized with a, quote, severe illness, end quote, 3 days before he was to compete in the Coca-Cola 600 at the Charlotte Motor Speedway. Busch was the younger brother of Kurt Busch, also a NASCAR Hall of Famer. The news comes 11 days after Busch radioed into his crew near the end of a Cup Series race at Watkins Glen, asking a doctor to give him a, quote, shot after he finished the race. According to the TV broadcast, Busch had been struggling with a sinus cold that was exacerbated by the intense G-forces and elevation changes at the New York road course. He finished the race in 8th place. And some other sports news has to do with local high school basketball teams and the Pioneer Valley Interscholastic Athletic Conference. Quote, another Western Mass team is snubbed from the tourney. Undefeated Gateway High School believes a review warranted after missing out. The Pioneer Valley Interscholastic Athletic Conference released its brackets for the Western Massachusetts baseball tournament last week. 32 local teams are selected to compete against each other in 4 brackets of 3 respective rounds for a chance to claim the regional championship before the upcoming state tournament. One thing is made clear, though, is that no team is simply given an opportunity to compete in the regionals postseason. It's up to the computer-generated MIAA power listing. Gateway, who finished the regular season undefeated, with 13 wins and no losses, did not receive an invitation to compete in the Western Mass Class D tournament because it was sitting at number 9 in the group's rankings. And also, in keeping with this, in girls softball, Agawam Mayor asked the court to let the Brownies play in the Western Mass title. Riding a 7-game winning streak on the field, the Agawam Brownies varsity softball team hoped its next win comes in court. On Thursday, the day after Agawam High School won the Western Massachusetts tournament semifinal game against Westfield, Agawam Mayor Christopher Johnson filed an emergency request in Hamden Superior Court to prevent the team from being excluded from the championships. The Pioneer Valley Interscholastic Athletic Conference had ruled Agawam ineligible because the school filed a schedule stating it would play up to 2 games in the PVIAC tournament. The championship would be the team's 3rd tournament game. A non-substantive ministerial filing omission should not deprive student athletes of the opportunity they have rightfully earned. These students have demonstrated commitment, discipline, and excellence throughout the season, and they deserve the chance to compete for the Western Man Championship, end quote, Mayor Johnson said on Thursday. The court filing by the town and its school system also includes one team member as a plaintiff. Johnson noted that the team has 5 high school seniors who will not get another chance to play in a high school regional championship. In a letter this week, the state senator who represents Agawam, John Bellis, called the penalty, quote, egregiously disproportionate to the mistake itself. Bellis, who is from Westfield, said he would have written a similar letter if any of the high schools he represents were in a similar situation. The team's season record stands at 13 wins and 5 losses, and they beat Westfield and Springfield Central in the quarterfinals. The team will be eligible to compete for the state Division II championships. And let's see, anything else going on? Well, if you're following your favorite teams, the Red Sox will be facing Minnesota today at 7:30 p.m. And as usual, you can get it on the radio at 105.5 FM, or if you're able to get NESN TV, you can watch the game. Let's see. The Connecticut Sun is playing at Seattle today. That game will be starting soon at 10. And the Thunderbirds, as we said, will be facing Wilkes-Barre Scranton Saturday. That will start at 6:05. And I don't see anything else of major importance in sports. So if I've missed any of your favorite teams, I'm sorry, but that's all I can find, Gene.
0: Okay, thank you, Marilyn. Marilyn brought us to about 4:15. Front page news from Amherst. Selma Marcher reflects on fading civil rights. This by April May Munford at repub.com. At 90, Rafael Lopez Sanchez, still shows up at the Veterans Affairs Medical Center in Leeds. In his community and in a civil rights fight he joined 6 decades ago. It's not about me, said Lopez Sanchez, a U.S. Air Force veteran, educator, and activist. It's about all the veterans and families seeking help. A veteran of the 1960s civil rights movement, he marched from Selma to Montgomery in Alabama, witnessing brutality firsthand and losing friends in the fight for voting rights. 60 years later, he said the movement's promise remains unfulfilled. This Memorial Day, he said he is mourning both the friends he lost and the protections they fought for. We did not get the changes we were really there for, he said. tearing up in the cafeteria. Freedom. A life in service. Born in Puerto Rico, raised in New York, Lopez Sanchez served in the military and later became an educator, teaching political science and Spanish at Rutgers University and the University of Massachusetts. His father, a Pacific Combat veteran, returned home with malaria and alcoholism, scars of his wartime experience, Lopez Sanchez said. Now, he spends much of his time at the medical center in Leeds, where he both receives care and helps other veterans. He greets people in the halls, connects them to services, and, at times, offers meals, overnight support, or rides. I consider myself a helper of veterans, he said. But, he said, the needs are growing and harder to meet, citing declining services, trust, and workplace culture, issues he attributes to the Trump administration. Lopez Sanchez said he sees a broader pattern in the country, warning of a drift toward conditions reminiscent of the Jim Crow era. He said protections won during the civil rights movement, especially voting rights, are eroding, pointing to redistricting debates and concerns about racism, inequality, and discrimination against marginalized groups, including LGBTQ plus communities. People lost their lives, he said of the movement, and we're watching those protections disappear. He sees the current moment, as part of an ongoing struggle rooted not only in policy, but also in hate and division. When he joined the Air Force, he said, service members, including canteen workers who were federal employees, took an oath that still guides him. That oath I hold on to, he said. I believed it then, and I believe in it now. What they fought for. Lopez Sanchez recalled the violence surrounding the Selma to Montgomery marches, including the 1965 killing of his friend Viola Liuzzo, a civil rights activist and mother of five, who had joined the movement because people were, quote, talking and not doing anything. He said marchers came from all walks of life, including clergy, nuns, and one man who marched on one leg. Even during the marches, many were afraid to celebrate publicly for fear of retaliation. At Liuzzo's funeral in Detroit, he said that night riders hurled flaming bottles and burned crosses nearby where mourners gathered. This past Sunday marked the 60th anniversary of Bloody Sunday, the attack on civil rights marchers in Selma, when a new generation of civil rights leaders, including attorney Ben Crump and U.S. Senator Cory Booker, marched to commemorate the anniversary and protect the congressional redistricting following the weakening of Voting Rights Act protections. The moment, Luis Lopez Sanchez said, brought back memories of why they marched and of those who did not survive. And here's a quote. President Donald Trump being elected this time around really makes me very sad because I don't know who to trust, end quote, he said. Why it matters now. Lopez Sanchez also raised concerns about the Justice Department's Anti-Weaponization Fund, a roughly $1.7 billion pool of taxpayer money, questioning why people connected to the January 6th attack could be considered for compensation, while he said veterans have been harmed by declining services and the loss of unions. He said two unions, including the National Association of Government Employees, disappeared, quote, in a matter of days, end quote, leaving fewer advocates for veterans and creating fear among workers. A nurse who previously cared for Lopez Sanchez said efforts are underway to restore at least one union, and that staff have been trying to keep their heads down as changes unfold. Quote, "If we have to keep our heads down, that's not what is required of a soldier, or those who will become one. It's getting to the point where it is not a brave new world," end quote, Lopez Sanchez said. Concerns about federal offices. Lopez Sanchez said he had also noticed photographs of the president and vice president displayed in federal offices, including the VA, Social Security offices, and federal courts, an arrangement he described as unusual. He said the images, which he characterized as showing the president, in quotes, smirking and looking ferocious, also in quotes, appear intentionally selected. In his experience, federal offices typically display official portraits of the president and agency leadership, not the vice president. Quote, "To me, that is a violation. It is a subliminal way of campaigning," end quote, he said, which could run afoul of the Hatch Act, a 1939 law restricting political activity by federal employees. He said he believes such actions risk undermining public trust in government institutions and has observed declining morale among veterans of color. "There is no affinity. It has disappeared," he said. A call to act. Despite his age, Lopez Sanchez continues to read, research, and speak out, urging younger generations to study history, understand their rights, and take action. "We have lost symmetry in the government," he said. Continuing, "The reason we're here is because we don't know how much power we have," end quote. He is also calling on local leaders to play a stronger role in advancing equity and supporting communities, pointing to limited opportunities for young people leaving school without jobs. "What will they turn to," he said, "in the absence of justice from the executive branch and Congress? We need to count on veterans and those who will become veterans," end quote. For Lopez Sanchez, the goal remains urgent: to ensure the sacrifices made decades ago were not in vain, and that the country does not backslide to Jim Crow era conditions. He said, "I want people to care for me, not just say thank you for your service. That's not enough," he said. Marilyn?
1: And from, from The Nation, DNC releases a 2024 autopsy. The Democratic National Committee on Thursday released a nearly 200-page draft of an internal autopsy of what went wrong in the 2024 campaign, ending months of speculation that had emerged as an embarrassing public spectacle for the party as it seeks to regain control of Congress. The report places blame for Kamala Harris's defeat partly on former President Joe Biden's political operation, arguing that it failed to position her for success in the race after he dropped out. It also critiques the Harris campaign for failing to distance herself from Biden and for failing to mount an effective strategy to make a dent in Donald Trump's rising approval ratings. The release was an extraordinary turn of events for the party, which all but trashed its own report, an incomplete and inaccurate, releasing the document only after months of mounting headaches from keeping it secret. Atop each page was a bright red disclaimer that the DNC, quote, was not provided with the underlying sourcing interviews or supporting data for many of the assertions contained herein, end quote. A page with the title Executive Summary was blank, except for a note in red reading, quote, "This section was not provided by author," end quote. Particular facts included in the version that the DNC released were highlighted in yellow and annotated as either unverified and inaccurate. The party first provided the annotated copy to CNN.

0: 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The material being read is the copyright property of the publications being read. Access to this program is solely for persons who cannot read the original printed version due to a visual impairment or other disability. By continuing to listen, you confirm that you have such a condition.
1: Dollars more in debts than in cash on hand. The Republican National Committee, in contrast, had $123.9 million on hand and no debts. Martin had entrusted a longtime ally, Paul Rivera, to oversee the autopsy, but Rivera's final product, quote, wasn't ready for prime time, not even close, Martin wrote Thursday. The document is disorganized and leaves empty entire sections, including those devoted to conclusions. But it does include a number of relevant revelations, such as the fact that before the 2022 midterms, the Biden team had directed the party to poll on how First Lady Jill Biden could help the president and what issues and messages to emphasize. No similar polling was undertaken on Harris. It also described sobering polling detail that showed how pro-Trump advertising criticizing Harris for past comments defending transgender rights had been highly effective, with no answer offered by her campaign to counter it or change the subject. A person familiar with the process of the autopsy said that there was no list of who was interviewed, no transcriptions, and no notes, which made determining the veracity of the draft all but impossible. Rivera declined to comment. The report blames both the Biden and the Harris campaigns for failing to successfully drive a negative view of Trump, writing that Democrats chose not to, quote, engage in negative advertising at the scale required. It was essential to prosecute a more effective case as to why Trump should have been disqualified from ever again taking office. The grounds were there, but the message did not make the case, end quote, the report says. For the most part, however, the report's conclusions are limited, often veering into political cliches and hard-to-follow explanations. Quote, Democrats must organize everywhere to win anywhere through majority party strategy, focused on everywhere, cohesively, strategically, and decisively, concludes one section. The report notes the success of an ad run by the Trump campaign attacking Harris for past statements in support of transgender rights. The ad was, quote, very effective, and the campaign was boxed, end quote, because the spot drive for economic attack that was effectively unanswerable, barring a change of position on the issue by Harris. In the aftermath of the 2024 election, the ad, which used the tagline, quote, Kamala is for they/them. President Trump is for you, end quote, became emblematic for the Democratic failures. In several places, the report urges Democrats to eschew identity politics in favor of economic issues and cost of living concerns, praising the party's candidates in battleground states, including North Carolina and Arizona, who won Senate seats in 2024 with such a strategy. The report makes no mention of Israel or the Gaza Strip, an issue that has fractured the party and prompted some liberal voters to boycott Biden during the primary campaign. Martin's handling of the episode, meanwhile, promising a report, saying he wouldn't release it, and then putting out a draft version with undermining annotations, has raised new questions about the leadership of the party. Quote, when you're in a hole, you have to stop digging, said Devin Remicker, the chair of the Democratic Party of Wisconsin. Continuing the quote, now that Ken Martin has put down the shovel, he has dug out of the hole and climb out. We are a lot of people that have to put that have trust rebuilt with Ken and the DNC. Martin seemed to acknowledge the imperative to restore faith among grassroots supporters and major donors alike. He wrote, quote, now we have to repair trust. I hope this is a start, end quote.
2: Thank you, Marilyn. And we're at just about half past the hour. Time for the final front page article, not the final front page article, from Springfield.

0: tragedy all the way around. 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It's not often one hears applause after a man is sentenced to up to 5 years in prison. But that's precisely what happened after Kenneth Rodriguez Santana was sentenced for involuntary manslaughter on Thursday in connection with a fatal shooting at the Holyoke Mall in 2023. Family and friends found reason to celebrate after a murder charge was dropped against Rodriguez Santana, 25, a former candle maker, machine worker, and father of a 9-year-old child. A conviction on that charge would have meant a life in prison. After being attacked while getting a pedicure at a Touch of Beauty hair and nail salon by his girlfriend's ex, he fired 2 shots in self-defense, accidentally striking nail tech Trung Michael Tran. Tran, 33, died at the scene, according to Hamden Assistant District Attorney Matthew Green. The prosecutor added that Rodriguez Santana was among those who called 911. He volunteered to police that it was he who shot Mr. Tran. That's a quote. That's what Green told Judge Charles W. Groce III, G-R-O-C-E, during a hearing in Hamden Superior Court. The prosecutor added that he informed an emergency dispatcher that, quote, that someone, quote, had gotten in the way, end quote. The murder charge was dropped under a plea deal, which included an agreement that the defendant would serve 3 to 5 years in prison. As he has already spent more than 3 years behind bars, Rodriguez Santana might be imminently eligible for a parole hearing. Quote, this was a tragedy all the way around, but this is not a criminal. This is a hardworking, good man, and he yearns to be a father to his daughter, end quote. Defense attorney Daniel Hagen told Groce. Hagen also said the man who was ultimately responsible for setting the events in motion on January 28, 2023, wasn't in the courtroom. Erwin Sanchez ran into the salon, according to Rodriguez Santana and other witnesses. Why you with my girl? He demanded of Rodriguez Santana. The two engaged in a heated verbal dispute before Sanchez hit his rival in the face. Rodriguez Santana told police Sanchez brandished a gun and threatened him. So he fired 2 shots, neither hitting the intended target. Quote, he is haunted by what happened on that day, end quote, Hagen told Groce. An appeal to the state's Supreme Judicial Court paved the way for the murder charge to be dismissed. In a special session on June 4th, the High Court took up the question of whether self-defense should apply when an innocent bystander is wounded or killed. The case raises a question about whether the laws of the Commonwealth recognize the doctrine of, quote, transferred intent self-defense, end quote, and to what extent a defendant can use it to defend themselves in court. The justices later ruled that it did not apply in the fatal shooting of Tran and cases with similar fact patterns. Quote, this was a landmark decision, end quote, said Hagen, who argued the motion before the High Court. Green told Groce that Tran's wife and brother declined to attend Thursday's court hearing, nor did they choose to submit victim impact statements. Quote, to them, this was an unexpected, tragic event, but they would harbor no animosity toward the defendant, end quote, he said. The prosecutor also noted Rodriguez Santana had no prior criminal record. Other complicating factors in the prosecution's case included the woman with Rodriguez Santana on that evening couldn't compose herself for a meaningful police interview. The same night, the woman's sister was killed. Quote, totally unrelated homicide, end quote, Green said. Sully Santiago, 23, was fatally stabbed outside a Springfield nightclub. Police found her wounded in the parking lot. Springfield police detectives arrested Leshmarie Marin Vieira for the slaying when she turned herself in the following day. She was found guilty of manslaughter after a jury trial last year and sentenced to 6 to 8 years in prison. And there's a correction in a story the Republican published on Saturday. It was the one headlined where art, climate, and economics intersect. That should have stated that the Western Mass Economic Ecosystem summits have also included Berkshire County. Marilyn?
1: Okay, well, I have a story from East Hampton. Swastikas found on school playground. An unidentified person drew swastikas in chalk on the playground at Mountain View School in East Hampton this week. Michelle Balch, superintendent of the East Hampton Public Schools, said she was notified that graffiti had been found at the pre-K through 8 grade playground, pardon me, through grade 8 playground at around 1 p.m. Wednesday. Quote, it's a learning experience for us, but it is also painful for the community. It is an important responsibility for our students to understand symbols of hate and the weight they carry, end quote, Balch told the Republican yesterday. Balch said school administration is investigating the incident, which involves reviewing camera footage and speaking to both adults and students who might have been present at the time of the incident. Jill S. Pasquini Torchia, that's T-O-R-C-H-I-A, head of the school, said in an email to the school community Wednesday evening that the East Hampton Public Schools has, quote, zero tolerance, end quote, for hate-based discrimination. Continuing the quote, symbols like the swastika carry early historical and emotional harm and directly contradict our values of belonging, safety, dignity, and respect for all members of our community, end quote, she wrote. Pasquini Torchia did not immediately return a request for comment. Earlier this year, the Department of Elementary and Secondary Education probed into East Hampton Public Schools over a string of anti-Semitic incidents between August of 2024 and August of 2025, and found the school district responded promptly and adequately to the incidents. Balch wasn't the superintendent at the time, but she told the reporter that the district was and remains committed to acknowledging incidents and talking to students about the impact of their actions. Quote, our work is focused on preservation, education, and improving our own systems, end quote, she said. Adam Solander, interim CEO of the Jewish Federation of Western Massachusetts, told a reporter Thursday morning he was aware of the incident at the East Hampton pre-K to grade 8 school. Quote, those incidents are serious and never easy. More transparency with the community means more trust, said Solander, acknowledging the burden of the school district to act fast in situations like these. Given DESE's probe into the district, he hopes the school system is learning from previous experiences. Anti-Semitism is on the rise, Solander said. In 2025, the Anti-Defamation League reported that more than half of Jewish Americans said they experienced some form of anti-Semitism over the previous year. I am pleased East Hampton Public Schools addressed the incident, but we are now seeing more anti-Semitism in the political sphere. The more we can address it, the better, Solander said.
0: Thank you, Marilyn. And news from the state to keep you informed about an election. Two challengers, one debate, no incumbent. U.S. Senate race gets weird, the paper says. This is by John Mysek at MassLive.com. We know this much about the 2026 race for U.S. Senate in Massachusetts. Voters will see the candidates face off in at least two debates before the September 1st primary election. Everything else is, well, open to debate. Here's what we know for sure. The two Democrats in the race, incumbent United States Senator Edward Markey and U.S. Representative Seth Moulton, will face each other in an August 20th debate, sponsored by WBUR-FM, the Boston Globe, and WCVB-TV in Boston. WCVB-TV anchor Ed Harding, joined by a journalist from each outlet, will host the televised showdown. Then there's the June 16th debate, sponsored by WBZ-TV, anchored by veteran politics reporter John Keller. In a twist that all concerned swear does not scream political stunt, Moulton, a Democrat from Salem, will face Republican hopeful John Deaton. So far, Markey is a no-go, and, as you might expect, it's all become a bit of a thing. Quote, we should be leading by example and engaging in transparent and robust debate in front of the voters, end quote, Moulton's spokesperson Taylor Hebbels said. Seth is an open book, he said. Markey is, quote, really seeding something, there's a blank, dot, dot, dot, C-E-D-I-N-G, the floor, at a time when the Commonwealth wants and needs a fighter who isn't going to shy away from a challenge, Hebbel continued, speaking to reporters as he dropped off his nominating petitions at the Secretary of State's office on Monday. Deaton issued a similar challenge, quote, hopefully Ed shows up, right, end quote, he asked, adding that Markey, 79, has been in, quote, office since I was 6 years old. You have 53 years in office. If you can't show up and defend your record, and that's why he doesn't want to show up, because he can't defend those 53 years in a good way, Deaton, 58, said. Markey's campaign did not respond to requests for comment for this column. The debate over debates got rolling earlier this month when State Democratic Party threw some social media shade at Republican gubernatorial candidate Mike Minogue over his challenging Governor Maura T. Healey to a pair of debates before Labor Day. Minogue, that's M-I-N-O-G-U-E, a wealthy biotech executive, walked off with the Republican endorsement at the state GOP's convention in Worcester last month. But he still has to win the party's nomination in September. Baker administration alum Brian Shortsleeve, who barely met the minimum threshold for the party ballot, had said he's in the race until the end. Moulton's camp got in the act by amplifying the state Democratic Party's posts on X. That prompted Deaton, who's never met a cheeky social media post he didn't like, to throw down the debate gauntlet. Moulton swiftly accepted the challenge, stipulating that, quote, we do it whether or not Markey agrees to join us. I'm looking forward to debating our different versions for the future of our country. The people deserve to hear from us, end quote. The Salem lawmaker has cast the fight with Markey as a generational one. He's paid tribute to his decades of service, but says it's time for a new generation to take the reins of power. Deaton, meanwhile, has cast himself as an independent and critic of President Donald Trump, who will have one test, quote, is it good for Massachusetts and America, end quote. On Monday, Deaton rejected the suggestion that the debate was a political stunt, since he was facing, in Moulton, a candidate who might not survive this fall's Democratic primary. But he also acknowledged that there was no way he was going to let it pass him by. quote, "I think it's an opportunity for people, including Democrats, to get a good look at me and say, let's see who has the right ideas. I keep telling everybody people are not looking for ideology. They're looking for solutions to their problems. So I'm bringing solutions," end quote, he said. Deaton comes into the race with an existing statewide profile after unsuccessfully challenging United States Senator Elizabeth Warren, a Democrat from Massachusetts, in 2024. Deaton upped the debate ante on Thursday, challenging the eventual winner of the Democratic Party to 5 single-issue debates starting after September 1st and running right up until Election Day. "No topic is off the table," he said, adding, quote, "Hell, we can even have a one-hour debate on Markey and Moulton's favorite," all caps favorite, "topic, all things Donald Trump," end quote. With a week to go before the Democrats' nominating convention in Worcester, Moulton, 47, has steadily closed a polling gap with Markey. He trailed the Malden poll by 5 points in an Emerson College poll earlier this month. Moulton's camp has insisted it has the support it needs to make the fall ballot and now feels confident about its chances in September. Quote, "This race is about allowing voters across the Commonwealth to get to know Seth better, because what we've seen in all of the public polling and what we've seen on the ground is that when people know Seth and know who he is, they want to vote for him," end quote, Hebel said. Markey, meanwhile, appears to be exercising the incumbent's prerogative of ignoring the competition, though that hasn't always been the case. Markey debated his lone primary challenger, former U.S. Representative Joe Kennedy, in February 2020, some 7 months before the fall intra-party contest. Another debate in August of that pandemic year saw Markey committing what was considered political heresy at the time by sharply criticizing the Kennedy family. Markey also had one debate with his Republican challenger, Kevin O'Connor, in October 2020, moderated by WGBH-FM hosts Jim Broud and Marjorie Egan. Veteran Western Massachusetts political consultant Matt L. Barron says he's all in on debates. In fact, quote, "We could use more of them. There aren't enough opportunities to hold office holders and candidates accountable," end quote. But an October 20th debate, which comes just 2 days before the start of early voting, that, quote, "doesn't serve the voters well," end quote, he said. And the WBZ TV debate, he'll pass. Quote, "It seems more of a stunt than a real effort at political discourse," end quote, Barron said. Voters will have the final word at the primary on September 1st. Marilyn?
1: Well, I'm going to jump all the way to the business page for an article from Holyoke. A dozen tenants locked out after local building condemned over safety issues. On Monday, the doors were locked at 811 High Street, and the dozen tenants who lived there were suddenly without a home, their belongings still stuck inside. The Holyoke Board of Health served residents with notices that their building was being condemned and that they must leave, said Katie Talbot, executive director of Springfield No One Leaves, on Thursday. Talbot said the tenants have filed for a court order asking to be rehoused. They plan to hold a standout at 8:30 a.m. Monday at 37 Elm Street in Springfield. For the tenants, the fight comes with a more immediate concern, where they will live next. Cameron Perez, P-A-R-E-S, 50, is scrambling to find housing for herself and her 13-year-old son after just over a year in the building. Perez said there was little notice before the lockout. Tenants stayed in a hotel for 2 nights after their building was locked with help from Enlace de Familia, but that support has run out, she said Thursday. At this time, we are speaking in court. We are homeless, she said. We don't have that roof. She said city officials have not been in contact since they served the notice from the health department. Meanwhile, her son has been out of school because the hotel is too far and there is no transportation. She said she reached out Wednesday to the district but has not heard back and hopes he can finish the year online. How tenants found out. Perez believes the landlords knew the building was not approved for occupancy and exploited a loophole to rent units, leading to the evictions. She said tenants complained about poor conditions but turned to the health department when those concerns were unanswered, prompting the city's involvement. Last Friday, she said her Wayfinders care worker emailed to say the building would be locked on Monday and that tenants would have to leave. Perez, who was never contacted by the landlord, said she warned other tenants. Quote, the rest of the tenants would not have known that the place would be locked up if I did not pass it on. There was a failure to communicate with all tenants, Perez said. Tenant advocates react. The situation also has drawn a response from tenant advocates such as Talbot, who sat in court with residents Thursday. Residents lived with poor conditions, including air quality issues, gas leaks, and plumbing and structural problems, causing emotional and medical harm, all while they were paying high rent, Talbot said. Tenants have filed for a temporary restraining order, asking the housing court to require the landlord to rehouse them in safe conditions, she said. Quote, the landlords, Karen and Pooja Verma, have refused to answer the tenant's call. This condemnation is a direct result of the Archer Build LLC cutting corners to increase profit, not pull permits, and leaving the building unsafe, Talbot said. Talbot said the landlords are shirking their responsibility and causing family homelessness. The Vermas and the Holyoke Health Department did not respond to the Republicans' request for comment. Perez said she did not file a formal complaint, but she and other tenants dealt with pests, including cockroaches and mice. Quote, if one or two tenants makes a complaint about it, then you can expect the whole building to suffer with the same issues, end quote, she said. Perez questioned the legality of the situation, calls for an investigation. She said she was placed in the unit through Homebase, a state program that provides short-term financial help to families at risk of homelessness. She detailed the small studio as, quote, two boxes, end quote, that could barely fit furniture, saying it would have rented for about $1,500, but she was charged $2,000 through Homebase. Quote, because of desperation, I took it for my son, telling myself it would be fine because we needed a roof, quote, she said. She questioned how the building was approved through Homebase if it was not safe or habitable. Don't they need to show that a place is approved and safe for living, she said. And
0: thank you, Marilyn. And with about 5 minutes to go until obituary time, I'm going to try to fit in an editorial and hope the timing is right. Complaint only pretends to seek equal protection. A Rhode Island conservative group is using the cover of a Supreme Court decision to advance an unconscionably cynical sense of fairness. The so-called Equal Protection Project in Rhode Island chose to go after a small program at the University of Massachusetts Amherst. Now, the school must defend a civil rights complaint that serves no would-be participant. Only the idea that white people are harmed when people of color are intentionally aided. That's not equal protection. It's rearguard racism. The complaint falls into a series of suits against schools and organizations. These actions, the ugly spawn of Trump-era white supremacy, attack programs that consider race when working to broaden access to education or jobs. Conservatives, like those with the Equal Protection Project, cite Title VI of the 1964 Civil Rights Act as justification. That act, made law more than 60 years ago, prohibits discrimination on the basis of race, color, and national origin in programs and activities receiving federal money. It was adopted as a long overdue remedy to the racial discrimination of the Jim Crow era. Today, the spirit of the act and even the 14th Amendment to the U.S. Constitution is under assault. A cynical reading has taken its place. A law preventing racial discrimination means race cannot be a factor when singling out people for help. 3 years ago, the Supreme Court ruled against Harvard University in the Students for a Fair Admissions case. In short, the High Court, in a 6-3 majority, said Harvard could not use race as a basis for admitting students. That ruling set groups like the Rhode Island Organization free to annoy schools with civil rights complaints, calling their programs discriminatory because they use race as an admittance standard. At UMass, the Remedying Inequity Through Student Engagement program caught the group's attention. This civil rights complaint is especially galling because the director of the Rhode Island group told the Republican he did not even know how the RISE program came to his outfit's attention. The complaint serves no one who was looking to get into the RISE program. RISE exists to bring together students of color and those who are first in the family undergrads to make the enterprise of education less daunting. It provides laptop computers and community. It serves a public good. But conservatives saw an opportunity to complain by targeting a small UMass program that has injured no one. Conservatives lay bare their intentions. They'd rather score political points than make life better for anyone else. And that brings us to the top of the hour. Time for today's obituaries, which are brought to you through a generous contribution from the Hamden Lions Club. Their motto, we serve. Today we have 5 local obituaries. We'll begin in Holyoke with Teresa Lee Lake, is her maiden name, Asselin, A-S-S-E-L-I-N, 79, passed away on May 18th. Teresa was a veteran, having served in both the U.S. Navy and the Army Reserves. She was honorably discharged and graduated nursing school with an LPN degree. Teresa and Dennis, her husband, were both poodle people. Teresa was a parishioner and Eucharistic minister at Our Lady of the Cross Church, where she volunteered for programs. Teresa is survived by her 3 children through marriage, Don Asselin, Jennifer Dombrowski, Brett Asselin, with grandchildren. Calling hours for Teresa Asselin will take place on Tuesday. Tuesday will be May 26th from 4 to 7 p.m. at the Grise Funeral Home in Chicopee, 280 Springfield Street. The funeral will take place Wednesday, May 27th from 8:30 to 9:30 a.m. at the Grise Funeral Home, followed by a Mass at Our Lady of the Cross Church in Holyoke at 10. Teresa's burial with military honors will take place at Calvary Cemetery in Chicopee immediately following. From Springfield, Gwendolyn Beatrice McNeil, capital M-C, capital N-E-I-L-L, 79, passed away on May 12th. Born in North Carolina, Gwendolyn was a graduate of North Carolina Agricultural and Technical State University. After relocating to Massachusetts, she began a career with Mass Mutual. Gwendolyn enjoyed organizing and attending her family's reunions. She also volunteered with Action Center Tutoring Service. Gwendolyn is survived by her adult children, John A. McNeil Jr. and Dr. Jennifer R. McNeil, a doctor of education of West Springfield. A celebration of Gwendolyn's life will be held on Tuesday. Tuesday will be May 26th, with visitation from 11 a.m. to 12:30 p.m. at Sampson Chapel of the Acres. Interment will follow at 2 p.m. at the Massachusetts Veterans Cemetery in Agawam. From West Springfield, Thomas M. Gavin, G-A-V-I-N, 78, passed away May 18. A graduate of Commerce and STIC, he worked for the Southwick school system. He was a U.S. Marine Corps veteran who served in the Vietnam War. He loved spending his summers at York Beach in Maine. He married his wife of 42 years in Hawaii in 1984 and became the father to her two daughters, Chrissy and Corey. He coached West Springfield youth sports. Thomas leaves his wife, Pamela Weaver Gavin, and children Christine Foley and Corinne Boucher, and his father William Arcand. He also leaves grandchildren and a great-grandson. A funeral home service will be held on Wednesday, May 27th at noon at the Toomey O'Brien Funeral Home, followed by burial with military honors at the Massachusetts Veterans Cemetery in Agawam. A calling hour will be from 11 a.m. until noon. Toomey O'Brien. From Granby, Robert H. Camus, C-A-M-U-S, Sr., a Korean War veteran, passed away on May 16th. Born in Indiana, Bob had many jobs, including carpentry, tile work, and general construction, as well as a golf course maintenance. He was active in the town of Granby, serving on various committees and boards. Bob leaves his wife of 54 years, Lillian Camus, and sons Bob Jr. and Larry, and his daughter, Tricia Willette, with grandchildren and great-grandchildren. At Bob's request, there are no calling hours or funeral service. Beers and Story South Hadley Funeral Home is handling Bob Camus's arrangements. And finally, from East Longmeadow, Richard A. Caney, C-A-N-E-Y, 73, passed away unexpectedly at home on May 12th. Richard had a remarkable mechanical gift. By the age of 12, he was already repairing cars for neighborhood friends and family. Richard worked as a truck driver. He also operated a tree-cutting business. Richard had a lifelong love of motorcycles. He also loved boating and fishing. Richard is survived by siblings, quite a few siblings with nieces and nephews. Richard's life will be celebrated on Tuesday, May 26th, with visitation from 4 to 7 p.m. at Sampson's Chapel of the Acres, 21 Tinkham Road in Springfield. A funeral home service will be held on Wednesday, May 27th at 11 a.m. Sampson with a P, chapels.com. This completes today's obituaries. If you have any questions about them or any part of our program, please feel free to contact the station at area code 413-747-7337. We're only about 7 minutes past the hour. Marilyn?
1: Well, I have a feel-good story after the obits.
0: We need that.
1: From Springfield, helping to keep the arts alive. With the superintendent, mayor, and principal behind him, and his fellow band members in front of him, student Oray Moore celebrated the official opening of the new $3 million Springfield High School of Science and Technology Amphitheater with a message to his favorite educators, quote, "To all the art teachers from all the schools, we love you," end quote, said Moore, a senior and band president who plays multiple instruments. While Thursday's ribbon cutting had all the usual speeches from city officials, it also featured the Springfield High School of Science and Technology award-winning band playing one of their favorite pieces, The Tempest, while students danced amid soap bubbles streaming from a machine. Quote, "This space is not only for the SciTech band. It is not only for the SciTech theater, choir, and guitar. It is for all of us to keep the arts alive," Moore said. When the school department received more than $80 million in pandemic recovery funds, known as ESSER, which stands for Elementary and Secondary School Emergency Relief, money officials put out a call to educators across the city asking how to best spend the money. They wanted legacy projects that would benefit generations of students and could not be funded with the usual budget, said Patrick Roach, the chief financial officer for the schools. With that money, they refurbished or built 25 new playgrounds, added air conditioning to at least a dozen schools, turned a vacant grass patch into the new Putnam High School football field, constructed an outdoor classroom at STEM Middle Academy, and much more, said John Carrignan, assistant director of facilities management. Mayor Dominic J. Sarno, who also serves as the school committee chairman, knew it was wise to avoid investing that money in any project requiring recurring expenses, such as teaching salaries, since the grad would not be returning. The grant, excuse me, would not be returning. The amphitheater was a no-brainer, especially with the school's nationally recognized BAM. The band was formed in 2007 by director Gary Bernice, who remains in the school as head of visual and performing arts. Many of the students who joined had never played an instrument, but soon it thrived. Inspired by the story and the fact Muse students saw their grades rise and 95% graduated in a then struggling school, filmmakers created a documentary about the group. SciTech's overall graduation rate has improved dramatically since then, hovering with a four-year average of about 92%. Sarno noted that band members still consistently keep good grades and most graduate on time. Quote, "We can hardly wait to continue seeing what you do," end quote, he said. Bernice thanked the school committee members, the mayor, the school officials, and more for their support of the program in good times as well as bad. Quote, "You put students first. We appreciate that. You invested millions of dollars so they can shine. You rock, SciTech band," he said. Since taking over as superintendent 2 years ago, Sonia Denal said one of her focuses is to bring back the arts and the overall fun into schools to make students excited about learning. On the one day she had music class when she was a student in Springfield, she was the first on the bus and could not wait to get to school. She now hopes current students will have that same feeling about a class or two that makes them want to come to school every day. While located at the high school, the amphitheater will be a shared spot. Other schools will use it for performances, and the Parks Department will be able to offer other performance access to the space outside school hours, Danielle said. Jean?
0: Thank you, Marilyn. And a brief look at the stock market. The main markets were up. The Dow closed at 50,285.286. The NASDAQ also up 26,293. The S&P 500 closed at 7,446. That was also up. And let's take a blast from the past. From Holyoke, tell me if this name sounds familiar to you. Haberman's buildings sold 10 years after hardware store closed. This by Jim Kinney at repub.com. The Haberman family has sold properties on Holyoke's High Street, including the landmark Haberman's Hardware building, 10 years after the store closed, following 89 years in business across three generations. The hardware building at 456 High Street still has signs boasting King Haberman Hardware Corp. With more than 25,000 items in stock, the store, which once advertised, "We've got it, if we can find it," has some products stocked on a few shelves visible through the plate glass windows. The 456 High Street also has a red and white sign posted by firefighters warning that the building is unsafe. The building sold in late April for $90,000 to Our Legacy LLC, a real estate company based in Feeding Hills section of Agawam. Across the street, this same group of Haberman family heirs sold 449 to 451 High Street to another buyer, ACLES LLC of Holyoke, also for $90,000 and also in late April. Neither buyer responded to phone calls left this week, but workers were on the scene at 449 to 451 High Street Friday doing interior repairs and working on the roof. The building once had parking for the Haberman store and a big sign on an exterior wall pointing folks across the street. The new owners have not shared plans with the city, said Eric Nakajima, the city's director of planning and economic development. Vadim Tulchinsky of Holyoke-based Urbanist Development said he's had early stage discussions. Nakajima said the city especially wants redevelopment on this stretch of High Street. It's a one-way street, so visitors on their way north to City Hall are greeted with derelict or at least underutilized storefronts and vacant lots. And that's all we have time for. Did you remember Haberman's? I remember people saying that they knew, and there are a few stores, we have a couple of those left in Chicopee, a place that, yeah, we carry it, it's just a matter of can we find it. Marilyn, you ready?
1: Yeah, well, I will close out my portion here before Abby with a couple of items. Don't have time to read all of them, but okay, let's see. From Palmer, driver airlifted after crash. A driver was flown to a hospital with life-threatening injuries after a two-car crash in Palmer Tuesday morning, according to police. Police and firefighters responded to the crash at the intersection of Thorndike Street and Forest Hill Drive shortly after 10:20 a.m. At the scene, they found two people trapped in one of the cars. After freeing them, first responders took one person to Bay State Wing in Palmer, and who was then flown by medical helicopter to another hospital due to the severity of his injuries. The other person was taken by ambulance to a hospital. And in Holyoke, Palante Youth Leaders to host food insecurity teach-in, and that's P-A with an apostrophe L-A-N-T-E. Palante Transformative Justice will hold a teach-in by and for the youth focused on food justice. When SNAP benefits were cut in November, many of the young people in Palante were surprised, angry, and worried about how they and their loved ones would eat. They chose to focus their annual research project on food justice in Holyoke. Palante youth leaders ages 14 to 19 will be the experts in the room teaching other high school youth. The teach-in and community celebration will feature workshops on critical and interconnected issues to build a deeper understanding of hunger in Holyoke and sharing strategies with their peers about how to conduct research and take action on issues they care about. The events will take place from 8:30 a.m. to 2 p.m. at the Lighthouse at 92 Race Street in Holyoke. And I think maybe it's time for Dear Abby.
0: Sure.
1: Okay. Yes. I can find the paper here somewhere in the bottom of the pile. Okay. Our first letter. Dear Abby, my husband, Evan, and I have been together 5 years and were married 2.5 years ago. We are both in our early 40s and have children from previous relationships. What I've noticed is that anytime there is something going on in his family, I constantly have to ask him for updates. He sometimes treats me like an outsider instead of a part of his family. For example, his 19-year-old son, my stepson, has alcohol and depression issues. If Evan gets updates, he'll share a snippet or not even tell me at all. Or he'll comment that he's worried about his son, which is in quotations, and then just shuts down. He doesn't want to discuss it, even though I'm worried too. There have been other instances where I'm treated like an outsider when it comes to his family. I've talked to him about before about how it makes me feel, but it continues. How can I help him see that I'm part of his family now, just as he is part of mine? Signed, Merged in Minnesota. And the answer is, dear Merge, not all partners are good communicators. Your mistake may be in trying to pump Evan for information. You are the boy's stepmother and a full-fledged member of that family now. You may be more successful at getting sensitive information if you approach the young man yourself instead of waiting for a report from your husband. And next letter. Dear Abby, I'm 72-year-old who has lost 2 wives to cancer. My last wife died 2 years ago, so I moved back to my birthplace to be closer to family. I met a wonderful 27-year-old woman on a dating site, and I have become smitten. I can see in her eyes that she feels the same way about me. Neither of us seems to care what other people think about the age difference. I guess my question is, am I a stupid old man for thinking about taking the next step and asking her to marry me? My family knows I'm dating a 27-year-old, and no one has said anything about it. But I have a feeling her parents might object to the age difference. I'm older than they are. I need an outside opinion so I know if I'm doing the right thing. And it's signed Over the Moon in Ohio. And this is her answer. Dear Over, have you actually spent time with this woman in person, or has most of your interaction been with her online? Because you are serious about the relationship, take more time before rushing back to the altar. Get to know her. Give her parents the opportunity to meet and get to know you as well. Then get engaged. If you slow down, you may avoid problems in the future. And final letter. Dear Abby, my wife of nearly 28 years and I have a long-running disagreement concerning the English language and how I answer her, quote, negative, end quote, questions. For example, if we are going out and I am ready, she will usually ask, are we not leaving yet? My response will be, no, because I am ready and waiting for her. My negative reply to her negative question results, in my mind, to a positive response. Please, tell us who is correct. And it's signed Frustrated in New Jersey. Well, this is what Abby says. Dear Frustrated, the logic of your response is not the problem. Either way, deliberately irritating your wife is wrong.
0: That is true. We were both chuckling as Marilyn read that, because... Okay, horoscopes by Eugenia Last. If today is your birthday, happy birthday to you from all of us here at Valley Eye Radio. And this is advice for you if it's your birthday today, but you know it's always good advice, so we all need to pay attention and take what suits, what affects you. But if it's your birthday, especially for you, challenge yourself, and you'll surpass your expectations. See what I mean? That's good advice. Excuse me. It's time to take a different approach to how you handle your partnerships, investments, and choice of entertainment. 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Happiness will come from spending time with loved ones and taking care of financial matters that add to a stable environment. If you're a Pisces, stay out of questionable conversations with people who are manipulative. Pay more attention to your needs and what makes you happy. 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And for the Tauruses, use your energy wisely. Take care of unfinished business instead of stressing over what you've left undone. Completion is the key to being able to move forward. Marilyn?
1: From the Almanac, today is Friday. It's May 22nd, the 142nd day of the year, and the 64th day of spring. Today's history. In 1807, former Vice President Aaron Burr was indicted for treason. In 1872, President Ulysses S. Grant signed the Amnesty Act into law, restoring full rights to nearly all Confederate sympathizers. And in 1947, President Harry Truman signed the Truman Doctrine, appropriating military and economic aid for Greece and Turkey to combat the spread of communism. Among the famous people born on this date, the composer Richard Wagner, 1813 to 1883, artist Mary Cassatt, 1844 to 1926, physician and author Arthur Conan Doyle, 1859 to 1930, cartoonist Hergé, 1907 to 1983, actor and director Laurence Olivier, 1907 to 1989, and singer, songwriter, and actor Charles Aznavour, 1924 to 2018. Still celebrating today, the singer and songwriter Morrissey, who was born in 1959. Model and actress Naomi Campbell, 1970. Actress Jennifer Goodwin, 1978. Actress Maggie Q, 1979. And speed skater Apollo Ono, 1982. Today's fact. On this day in 2011, an EFS tornado struck Joplin, Missouri, killing 158 and costing $2.8 billion in damages. It remains the costliest and the seventh deadliest tornado in U.S. history. On this day in sports, in 2003, Annika Sorenstam became the first woman golfer since Babe Dietrichson Zaharias in 1945 to officially compete against men in a PGA Tour event. And our quote today is from Arthur Conan Doyle's book, The Memoirs of Sherlock Holmes. Quote, "Of all ghosts, the ghosts of our old loves are the worst," end quote. And that does it for Jean and me. And we thank you, as we always do, for your interest. We thank Liam for the help he gives getting us on and off. And we ask you to please stay tuned for much more on Valley Eye Radio.
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0: 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The material being read is the copyright property of the publications being read. Access to this program is solely for persons who cannot read the original printed version due to a visual impairment or other disability. By continuing to listen, you confirm that you have such a condition.
1: 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The Springfield number is 413-784-1376, and the Fall River number is 508-646-1374. 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I hope to see you then.
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3: 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This is Heather Aida, here on a wonderful May 22nd to read you the Westfield News. Glad you could all tune in today, hoping everybody is healthy and enjoying some of this beautiful sunshine. It is finally spring. Let's jump right in. Board okays permits for chickens, pool, and shop. This article by Amy Porter. In Westfield, at the planning board meeting on May 19th, several residents in rural residential zones sought special permits for various uses on their properties. Christy Johnson and her daughter Riley Johnson apologized before requesting a special permit to allow the keeping of chickens on her property on Rambling Drive. She said when they first got the chickens as a project for her daughter, they were unaware that a special permit was required. Johnston brought photos of her coop and a run for the chickens, which she said are for egg-laying only and not free-range. She said, looking at the ordinance, they mostly met the requirements except for the number of chickens, some of which she was willing to rehome to meet the 6 allowed, and the less than a 50-foot distance from the coop to one of the 3 abutters on her property. She said she chose the site where the chickens are placed to keep the coop out of the woods due to predators. The chickens are not free range and remain in the run, and she has no roosters. She said they keep the coop clean, there is no odor, and the chickens are wintered over with a deep bedding layer method and a tarp over the hen house. In the summer, I work at home and check in on it frequently for insects and pests. We do live near the woods, Johnston said, adding that their house is at the very end of the road. If you walk straight through my property, you're in Southwick, she said. Board member Jane Marigian asked how she became aware of the need for a special permit. Johnston said, a very nice gentleman from the city came to see her and said there had been an anonymous complaint. Listeners, we know what that means. We don't like those people. Of livestock, although he had no further information as to the nature of the complaint, and said she needed a special permit to keep the chickens. Listeners, do you think the

0: that made the anonymous complaint took 1 minute to ask if she happened to have a permit. No. Probably not. And maybe because I know the family and they are wonderful people, I'm a little upset about that. But I will diverge no longer. After a discussion among themselves with city planner Jay Vinsky, in which members talked about the failed efforts by city council members over the last several years to update the ordinance, the board voted unanimously to approve the special permit without conditions, saying they were satisfied that Johnston would adhere to the requirements of the ordinance. Congratulations. Keep your chickens, said Chair William Corrales. The photo on the front page of the mother and daughter, the poor daughter, she is probably a teenager in high school. She is absolutely mortified to be talking in front of city council in this photo. And the mom indeed looks apologetic. The next part of our story, Matthew McElhenney of East Mountain Road, zoned rural residential and water resource district, requested a special permit to install an in-ground pool for his children. This special permit was triggered due to the plans exceeding 15% of impervious coverage in the water district. McElhenney said the impervious coverage did not reach even 16%. I just want to put in a little pool for my kids. Nothing crazy. To keep my kids cool on hot summer days, he said. When asked, he said the pool would be 16 feet by 28 feet, which Vinsky said is the standard size. Vinsky said the water resource district was triggered due to the impervious surface, which he's never seen before for residential use. Corrales asks McElhenney to make sure that water is not running off the property from the walkways or deck. With no comments from the public, the hearing was closed, and the special permit was approved unanimously. Dominic Guay sought a special permit for a machine shop home-based business on North Road, zoned rural residential. Guay says he has been machining his whole life, is currently working in the trade, and wants to put a small machine shop in his garage to make replacement parts for machines in his off hours. He said he would use a Bridgeport milling machine, a Romy lathe, and a service grinder for sharpening tools, and he requested working hours of Monday to Saturday, 7 a.m. to 9 p.m. Board member Cheryl Crow requested an earlier ending hour for the use of the machines due to disruptive noise in the residential area. After a discussion among board members, their recommendation was made from 8 a.m. to 8 p.m. open hours. Guay agreed, although he said he was surprised by the noise comments. I'm on a main road next to the airport, he said. That made me laugh. The board also questioned the use of fluids, which he said were minimal and contained in the machines. He said the only traffic would be UPS or FedEx deliveries. The board voted unanimously in favor of the permit, which also includes a sign curbside. Also approved for a ground sign in the core district was Victor Mashkovsky on behalf of Self-Reliance Federal Credit Union at 103 Elm Street. Mashkovsky said he was representing the bank because his headquarters are outside of Chicago. He said they wanted to install a small lighted ground sign 7 feet by 4 feet and 4 feet from the curb to attract more customers. He said currently they only have a sign on the building, which is not visible to cars coming from the north side. Marigian asked how far the building was from the curb. Mashkovsky said the building is 100 feet from the curb, with an upholstery store in the front and the bank in the rear. With no public input, the permit was approved for the sign as described in the application. Moving along, our next report on the front page. Town's road repair and projects scheduled to start soon. Article by Cliff Clark in Southwick. Late last year, the select board, at the urging of board member Russ Anderson, contracted with an engineering firm to complete a thorough survey of the conditions of the town's roads to create a priority list of those most in need of repair. "We're going off of what Beta gave us," said DPW Director Rich Bozak about the survey that Beta Group completed in December that cataloged every single road in town, their condition, and estimated cost to repair. Over a decade ago, Beta completed a survey of the town's roads using the technology at the time to design a pavement management program, which has been the primary driver of the funding decisions suggested annually by the DPW and approved by the Select Board. Since then, the technology has become more sophisticated and uses AI. It is more exact, but not perfect. It only gives us estimates for the repair or restoration of the pavement, but not other things like the cost of installing drainage or water lines, Bozak said. The cost estimates were based on the prevailing prices of the asphalt and diesel fuel used in most of the equipment needed to repair roads, he said. Bozak used Gargan Terrace, which will undergo a major rehabilitation in a few months, as an example. The PMP estimated the project to cost $214,588, but the cost increased dramatically once bids on it returned to about $430,000. The prices are going to fluctuate, Bozak said. Another example is the completion of the major rehabilitation of Ed Holcomb Road, which will also start in the next few months. The PMP estimated the cost of rehabilitating the stretch between Vining Hill and Claus Anderson Road at $496,486, but the bids came back at $590,000, almost $100,000 more. However, Bozak doesn't want to imply the PMP doesn't have value because it does provide a roadmap, if you will, for how the town will prioritize the projects over the next 3 to 5 years. Listeners, we actually read this article probably about, was a few months ago, and that was before all of the diesel and gas prices skyrocketed before the war. So I'm going to make a pretty good bet that the reason these bids are higher is because the cost of diesel is significantly higher. Every road in town was given a road service ranking, with a score of 100 being practically new. Ed Holcomb's RSR is 27, and Gargan Terrace's is 33, which calls for major rehabilitation. According to the list, the lowest ranked road is Thurgood Road, which is a side street between Birchwood and Powder Mill Roads, which cross into the staff parking lot of Powder Mill School. Its rank is 17. Next on the list are Prifty Road and Secluded Ridge at 23. The road with the highest RSR is nearly 2.5 miles of Mort Vining Road at 98, which underwent major rehabilitation in 23 and 2024. Recently, Bozak presented to the Select Board the project for 2026, which includes Ed Holcomb Road and Gargan Terrace. But he added that there are several projects he believes there is enough funding for. For 2026, the DPW has $2.3 million for repair projects. That money is made of several funding sources, like $1 million authorized for the 2025 town meeting, $614,905 in the 2026 Chapter 90 appropriation, $172,000 in the 2026 Chapter 90 supplement, about $83,000 from the 2026 Fair Share supplement, about $122,000 of rural road state funding appropriated in 2025, and a little over $167,000 carried over from 2025 Chapter 90 funds, and about $77,000 carried over from the 2024 Fair Share state allocation. With the $2.3 million, the Select Board approved the DPW to repair Ed Holcomb Road and Gargan Terrace. The town will now begin installing drainage along Granville Road, which the state will repave when complete for $30,000, and crack seal various roads in town at a cost of $80,000. However, those projects that were already in the pipeline won't completely use the funds available. Because of that, Bozak said he is planning to request bids for Meadow Lane, which has an average RSR score of 55, between Hillside Road and the cul-de-sac at its end, for an estimated $494,784. Bozak is also looking to do a major rehabilitation of Dairy Lane, which has an RSR score of 43, for an estimated $202,704, and Stagecoach Road, for an estimated $114,000. These projects are estimated to cost $2.1 million, which leaves $169,000 available to be either rolled over for 2027 or to be used as a contingency for the planned projects. Using the beta information, Bozak has already created a list of potential projects for 2027, including a major rehabilitation of the Birchwood, Fernwood, Pineywood, and Thurgood roads, at the estimated cost of $826,000. He's planning minor rehabilitations for South Loomis Street, Finding Hill Row, and West Feeding Hills Road at an estimated cost of $526,000. There will be routine maintenance on Granville, North Long Yard, and Congamong Road for an estimated $49,000. Bozak has allocated an additional $100,000 for the Granville Road drainage project, and he said that some of that work will also be done by the DPW. There's also $150,000 allocated as a grant match for the culvert projects at Slab Brook on Tannery Road and Pearl Brook at Vining Hill Road. The 2027 projects are estimated to cost $1.6 million. And speaking of money, the HCC Foundation awards scholarships. And that is our main photo on the paper today. It says donor and HCC Foundation board member Ten Hebert chats with Holyoke Community College student Chloe Phillips of Westfield, recipient of the Ted and Barbara Hebert Teddy Bear Pools Scholarship for Working Students. The HCC Foundation awarded $405,000 in scholarships for the 26-27 academic year. In addition to Phillips, local residents to receive scholarships included Aihi Aham, Kari Avalon, Nirami Babu, Alicia Booth, Abigail Brenzel, Angelou Cardoza, Rebecca Kuba, Rebecca Dixon, Kenzia 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Chloe Rosario, Todd Therian, Matthew Vinces, and Lauren Yates of Westfield, Logan Allen and Alicia Perez of Southwick, Amber Coley of Russell, and Ian Cartmill of Chester. And in the photo, they are at a reception where everybody attending looks very happy to be there. They have little tables where people are walking around and mingling with other attendees. Congratulations to everyone. Our final article on the front page, EDC considers ideas for complete streets. Article by Cliff Clark. In Southwick, at the Economic Development Commission meeting on Wednesday, projects the town might pursue for grant funding from the Complete Streets Funding Program were discussed. Two of those projects included making the area along Point Grove Road to the North Boat Ramp more pedestrian-friendly and connecting the rail trail to College Highway. The two projects I'm thinking of are the Bike Trail Connector and Point Grove Road, because that's a very unsafe street right now. A very incomplete street, said EDC Chair Greg Diley, who responded to a question from Commissioner Craig Samuelson about what projects might be considered for grant funding. For over a year, The EDC has been working on a project to connect the rail trail, the College Highway. It would cross the property where a commercial developer, who has indicated having no issue crossing the property, is planning to build 100 condominiums before crossing Christ Lutheran Church property on College Highway and terminating near the summer house. Daly has estimated it would cost up to $1 million. He said the connector project would be a good fit for Complete Streets funding because it's part of the funding criteria is creating connectors, like between bike trails. Using the funding from Point Grove to Sheep Pasture Road was not on anyone's radar until a few months ago, according to Daly. A Point Grove Road resident attended a select board meeting and said that he sometimes sees people walking up and down the road. He said there is not much of a shoulder along it. It does impress me as being somewhat dangerous thing because of a lack of shoulder. And as we know, cars often drive a little faster, a little over the speed limit, more than they should, said Lawrence Cohen during the meeting on March 30th that the board had. Daly said, listening to the restaurants, the area should be a pleasant, walkable area, but it's kind of a run-down and unpleasant and unsafe place to walk right now. Driving down to the boat ramp to look at that road, it's got a decent amount of traffic because it's one of the passages into town from Connecticut, he said. When Samuelson wanted it clarified that any construction along Point Grove Road wouldn't involve spending property owners' taxes, Daly said that it is the goal of the Complete Streets program. That's why we want to do something like a Complete Streets program, he said, again stressing that up to $1 million in funding is available, which prompted a response from Commissioner Serena Fuller. To get free money, she said. Daly also said the program fits the mission of the EDC. It's absolutely economic development, he said. It would connect all the recreation assets, like boating, fishing, and restaurants to the rail trail, which passes just by the Rail Trail Inn on Point Grove Road. He also said that he's been researching other grant opportunities and shared that there are other state and federal grant programs that should be pursued. I think it's worth trying, he said. Daly said these types of projects fit well in economic development, and the role of the town is to advocate for these kinds of things. Many times I say we don't have the power to make things happen directly, but we can influence other people, push them to advocate and promote. And that's what I'm trying to do, he said. To decide on which project should be submitted to the State Department of Transportation, Daly said he envisions a committee of compromised of members of the Select Board, EDC, and DPW to get them together, review the list, and come to a consensus. And listeners, we all want accessible trails and safe places for us to be able to walk, especially in that beautiful lake area. Moving along, let's talk about some in-the-area events. In Huntington, they will have their Memorial Day parade on Monday, the 25th. The parade will start at Pettus Field and marches at 8:15 a.m. to the gazebo on the town common for the cemetery. Veterans and other groups who are interested in marching or riding in a vehicle are asked to call the Memorial Day Parade Committee Chair Lori at 413-887-9746. Parade observers are reminded to stand with right hand over their heart when the American flag held by the color guard passes by. In Russell, their Memorial Day services will take place on Monday at 3 p.m. The parade will start at the fire station on Main Street and then continue on to Route 20 and then proceed to Old Westfield Road and then to the cemetery. After the service, the parade will continue back to Main Street where ceremonies will take place. In the event of rain, observances will take place at the Senior Center or the school on Highland Ave. Light refreshments and plenty to drink will be available. In Southwick, King's War presentation, as a reminder, will still happen with Michael Tugius, who will give a slide presentation on the war between the colonists and Native Americans in 1675 to 76 on Wednesday, May 27th at 6:30 p.m. at the Southwick Public Library. Tugius is the author of Until I Have No Country, a novel of King Philip's War, and co-author with Eric Schultz of King Philip's War, The History and Legacy of America's Forgotten Conflict. The first part of the presentation will discuss the Native American way of life, colonial settlements, and the events leading up to the war. And the second part covers the battles and the strategy during this cataclysmic war, which on a per capita basis was the bloodiest conflict in the nation's history. A book signing and questions will follow. Slides include battle sites, period sketches, historic markers, maps, and suggestions for visiting roadside history. Tugius also discusses Native strategy during the war and the challenges of writing a historical novel. And listeners, this is an accessible space in the library, and I would encourage everyone to go and listen in. The final event mentioned at the Athenaeum on Saturday, tomorrow, from 10 to 11:30 a.m., you'll have a wildlife ecologist and nature author, Brad Timm, who talks about simple and practical actions anyone can take to support nature, including creating pollinator-friendly spaces, planting native shrubs and trees, reducing and modifying outdoor lighting, and more. Even a modest area of lawn, when converted to native wildflowers, can act as a magnet to and provide habitat for hundreds of wildlife species. Tim's presentation, full of photos, videos, and excerpts from his books, offers a message that meaningful change is within reach, and it starts right outside your door. Tim will stay after the program for questions and conversation, and signed copies of his America is Wild and Wildlife Out Your Window books that'll be available. That sounds like a great, great presentation. And let's finish up with Dear Annie. Dear Annie, for years, I've made it a point to remember every birthday in my extended family, my nieces, nephews, and now their children, by sending cards with a little money tucked inside. It's been my way of staying connected since I don't get to see them all that often. Now I'm retired and living on a fixed income, and the cost has quietly added up. The truth is, everyone in my family is financially comfortable, and I'm beginning to feel the strain of keeping up this tradition. I'd like to scale back and send monetary gifts only to those 19 and under, while still sending cards to the adults. Should I explain to them, or just send the cards with no money to the older adults with no explanation? Wondering. Dear Wondering, you certainly have been kind and consistent for years, but generosity doesn't require outliving your means. You don't owe anyone an announcement. Just make the change, and if anyone notices, a simple, "I've scaled back since retiring," is plenty explanation. Gifts come from the heart, not a contract. Dear Annie, I have a problem. My boyfriend's mom and I used to get along great. Early on, he warned me not to get too close to her, saying, "She ruins everything." Fast forward a year, and my boyfriend and I got into a fight. His mom told me to come over, so I did. I stayed with her for a few days, and then I went back home. Not even 24 hours later, she accused me of stealing from her and dragged my boyfriend, her son, into the middle of it. Now she plays it off like nothing ever happened. I am over the drama and just want to be left alone. She incited all of this drama and then walked away, leaving me to defend myself against something I didn't do. Do you have any advice? Falsely accused. Dear falsely accused, your boyfriend warned you, and now you've seen what he meant. His mother created a problem, stepped away, and left you to deal with the fallout. What matters now is how you two move forward. Your boyfriend should be clear with his mother that the accusation was completely unacceptable and that he stands by you. You're not obligated to have a close relationship with somebody who treats you this way. And you don't need to defend yourself or chase an apology you're unlikely to get. Step back, be civil, but don't let your guard down. This isn't just about his mother's behavior. It's about whether you and your boyfriend can set and maintain boundaries with her, for yourselves and your relationship. And listeners, that is all for today. I am very glad you could all check in again, and hopefully we'll have some more exciting news next week.
1: 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I'll be reading a magazine article from AARP Magazine, August-September 2024 issue. Healthy You, 5 Ways to Add 5 Grams of Fiber. Eating more fiber has been linked to longevity and weight loss. Here's How to Up Your Game by Stephen Perrine. My grandmother called it roughage, but today we know it as fiber, that good-for-you plant stuff that helps lower cholesterol, cuts your risk of weight gain, and feeds your gut microbiome. The U.S. dietary guidelines recommend that women 50 and older eat at least 22 grams per day and men at least 28. Some research suggests that even more is better. In one study, eating 30 grams of fiber per day was nearly as effective for weight loss as cutting out sugar, fat, salt, and alcohol. But the average American consumes a mere 18 grams per day. How can we do better? High fiber cereals and lots of beans can get you there, but maybe eating like a rabbit or a cowboy isn't for you. 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
3: 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First, the weather. The Hampshire County 6-day forecast. Today, the high is 71, partly sunny and pleasant. Tonight, the low of 49 with increasing clouds. Saturday, the high of 64, low of 46 with a thick cloud cover. Sunday, high of 56, the low of 51, cooler with periods of rain. Monday, high of 69, low of 54 with a chance for a couple of showers. Tuesday, high of 75 with a low of 54, pleasant with clouds and sun. Wednesday, a high of 78 with a low of 52 and a couple of afternoon showers. And that's the weather for Hampshire County. And before the news, let's take a look back. By Jim Bridgman. 50 years ago, reversing its earlier position, the City Council last night unexpectedly voted 8-1 to support the Hampshire County Commissioner's request for 38.5 acres of surplus state hospital land for a new jail. City and county officials expressed relief that the deadlock on the jail site had been broken. A student at the University of Massachusetts has been awarded the Bronze Star for Valor twice for his actions as a U.S. soldier in the Vietnam War. David W. Bennett of 11 Bedford Court was given the award by the U.S. Army for 2 separate incidents at Buprang in Vietnam. He is a captain in the Army. 25 years ago, Frank R. Lamas, interim superintendent director of Smith Vocational Agricultural High School, Monday was named the permanent superintendent of the 467-student regional school. Lamas, 60, was appointed interim superintendent in January when Raymond Cook retired. The excavation phase of the multi-million dollar restoration of the Lyman Plant House at Smith College is underway. The project, to take 18 months to 2 years, will include an underground addition and rooftop garden. 10 years ago, as Northampton readies to replace over 2,000 streetlights with energy-efficient LED fixtures, a citizen petition circulating argues that the new bulbs do not go far enough in reducing light pollution, but city officials say the new bulbs are far better than the LEDs that have been installed in other communities and are a big improvement over the existing traditional lights currently in use by the city. And finally, the Forbes Library Board of Trustees filed a complaint against the city Friday, requesting a judge to declare that the library and its trustees exist separately from the city's government. The trustees claim that they have operated independently since the library was established in the late 1800s. Now for page one, from East Hampton, Sprouting a Fruitful Return. And there's a photograph of Eli Warner, a student at Mountain View School in East Hampton, working with other students to plant strawberry plants. On the first day, the district reinstated a garden program at the school. The new piece to the curriculum and the revival of the garden was made possible through a Massachusetts Fresh grant. Mountain View students help abandoned school garden turn over a new leaf. Article by Sam Furland, staff writer. In East Hampton, students at the former Whitebrook Middle School were no strangers to dirt-stained clothes, earned while harvesting fruits and vegetables in a vibrant garden just past the athletic field. However, when the COVID-19 pandemic struck and the new Mountain View School was constructed shortly after, the once-cherished plots fell into neglect. That is, until this past Wednesday, when a seventh-grade class helped usher in a new beginning at the garden as the first students in more than 5 years to learn hands-on gardening, a new addition to the school's health class curriculum. "I have multiple gardens at my house, so I like gardening, and I'm excited about this," said Mountain View student Ezra Magones while potting a strawberry plant. Magones and other students started the garden rebirth process by working together to assemble plant beds and pot strawberry roots. The learning actually started the day before in the classroom when students read a chapter about strawberries in the book Braiding Sweetgrass for Young Adults by Monique Gray Smith. The students will also read the book Animal Vegetable Miracle, A Year of Food Life, which details how to grow and eat locally sourced foods. The new piece to the curriculum and the revival of a garden is made possible through a Mass Fresh grant of roughly $29,000. The district is one of 24 to receive funding through the state-funded program this year. "Do you all remember the word reciprocity?" asked the school's garden educator, Hope Guardinier. "Strawberries are like a gift, something that you are given that you appreciate. Reciprocity is when you give back in return." And there's also a photograph of a bench built during the original garden program at the old middle school in the early 2000s that was then stopped when the new school was built. And another photo of students, including Genesis Elder Gutierrez, a student at Mountain View School in East Hampton, working with other students on Thursday to plant strawberry plants. Students noted that strawberries rely on reciprocal care, namely water, healthy soil, and regular attention to thrive. But Guardinier said that strawberries are only one example of the different plants students will grow and learn about. They will also help care for apple trees that were planted next to the garden in early 2000s and who have survived. "These apple trees are going to get pruned this spring. When you come back in the eighth grade, they will hopefully be producing apples," Guardinier said to the students. "We'll be harvesting them and delivering them to the kitchen, and hopefully they'll be making applesauce and dried apple pie," one student suggested. Middle school health teacher Ann Talley said one of the goals of the program is to use the food produced from the garden inside the school's cafeteria for students to enjoy. Talley said the lessons are incorporated into the nutrition unit of her curriculum. Previously, she has not been able to offer hands-on learning, making this an exciting opportunity. "We're trying to teach them about growing local and growing our own food," Talley said. "The partnership with Ann Talley has been incredible," said Director of Curriculum and Grants for the District, Julie Ann Levin. "She's doing lessons The garden will be part of the curriculum, so that will also influence students' wellness choices and nutrition. It feels exactly the right combination. Levin noted that the elementary school garden has previously grown crops like corn, which is used to make popcorn for students. She says it is exciting to extend those identical hands-on opportunities to middle schoolers. In addition to the grant, the district was selected to participate in Mass School Wellness Coaching Program for the current school year, which will provide coaching to help boost the school's wellness policy. The district has already created a revised draft of the wellness program that will be presented to the school committee for review. Superintendent Michelle Bach said the revised program will strengthen student health and wellness by aligning with state guidelines and establishing clear expectations for nutrition, physical activity, and overall student well-being. These two opportunities are deeply connected, Falk said about the grant and the program. They allow us to link healthy food access, wellness education, and sustainable practices in ways that benefit both students and the community. And there were two more photographs, one of Caitlin Bradley, a student at Mountain View School in East Hampton, working with Ann Tallis, a teacher, on putting together garden beds on the first day of reinstating the garden program at the school. And Nathaniel Coyle, a student at Mountain View School in East Hampton, planting a strawberry plant on Thursday as part of the reinstatement of the school's gardening program. More on page one from Hadley. Students make asparagus stalk of the town. Group lobbies to declare it the official state vegetable by Scott Mersbach. Hadley. In the basement of her childhood home, Elaine Tudrin's father would assemble wooden crates before filling them with bunches of asparagus from the family's fields, bringing the Hadley grass to Boston to sell at Faneuil Hall, Quincy Market, and Haymarket. Once Tudrin was old enough to walk and safely carry a knife, she would go out into the fields with her sister and brother, starting a harvest as early as 5:30 a.m. Even as a retired elementary school teacher, it's something she still does, cutting the stalks out of the ground one at a time, making a basket full of green spears. There's a lot of tradition here, a ton of tradition, a lot of proud farmers, Tudrin said, noting that while 50 to 60 crates of Hadley asparagus may not go to Boston these days, the streets of Hadley will have numerous roadside stands offering the vegetable. Tudrin offered her reflections as testimony to the Joint Committee on State Administration and Regulation Oversight from one of the third-grade classrooms at Hadley Elementary School Wednesday afternoon. It was the same classroom in December that both Senator Joe Comerford and Representative Omar Gomez had visited and were inspired to file the necessary legislation to make asparagus the state vegetable. I encourage you to move on with this bill so that the children can see not the fruits of their labor, but the vegetables of their labor, Tudrin said. And there's a photograph of the Hadley Elementary School principal, Jennifer Dowd, offering testimony to the Joint Committee on State Administration and Regulatory Oversight from a third grade classroom on Zoom on Wednesday. With a large banner attached to the back wall of the classroom reading, "Welcome to Hadley, Mass., Asparagus Capital of the World," students from the two classes, taught by Charlene Desjardins and Erin Wang, filed in position so they could be seen on the video feed by the legislators and, with some dressed formally for the occasion, waiting patiently for the session to start. Then, noticing Comerford and Gomez on the screen, the students were ready to start. "That's us," a student shouted. Comerford, who wore a grown and Hadley asparagus t-shirt under her jacket, praised the students for leading a very creative, spirited, resilient, out-of-the-box campaign to recognize a long and proud tradition. "I couldn't be prouder and more grateful for their policy research, advocacy efforts, dedication, and really for raising up their family stories," Comerford said. "Many of these people come from farming families of many generations, and they have watched their families grow, raise, sell, talk about the benefits of asparagus." Comerford said the bill is about honoring farms and their resilience, such as dealing with the frost that burned off the early bloom. She noted that this Greenville Recorder recently quoted Hadley farmer Wally Szczesowski as calling asparagus a plant that just won't give up. The young people of Hadley are calling us to recognize their farming tradition. This vegetable, Comerford said, adding that, like asparagus, the students also won't give up. Gomez, speaking in Spanish, said it's part of his heritage just as asparagus is to Hadley. Asparagus is a Western Massachusetts identity, and we need to be recognized for the first time in the Commonwealth, Gomez said. Asparagus is part of the region's DNA in the state. As the legislator spoke, there was some silent clapping in the classroom. We're really, really proud and excited to listen to them, Gomez said. We were so inspired when we visited that classroom that afternoon we filed the bill, Gomerford said. Gomez invited his colleagues to come out for the Asparagus Days event being held May 30th and 31st at North Hadley Sugar Shack and to also try asparagus ice cream, which the students cheered for. Another late file bill would make lobster the state crustacean, prompting Hadley Elementary School Principal Jennifer Dowd to observe lobster can be paired with asparagus. Their dedication and enthusiasm has inspired our entire school community, Dowd said, noting that community participation has included many families sending letters to legislators and the state and the students hoping to visit the state house at some point. Desjardins told the legislators that her students learned 80% of asparagus in the country was once produced in Hadley and that Queen Elizabeth requested Hadley grass for her garden parties. These are extraordinary civic lessons for the students, and she offered her deepest gratitude that the bill is being heard. While Senator Nick Collins, who co-chairs the committee, said he loves asparagus, that's healthy and tasty, and on the economic side, making it the state vegetable can improve exports, as has happened with cranberries, which are the state fruit. My hope is with this, and driven by young people, which is fantastic, you learn about an important vegetable. I like this idea because I think it can help promote Massachusetts' leadership position. Every time we've been able to do that, we've done very, very well. Before Tudrin left the school, she brought the basket of just harvested asparagus to the main office where she said all educators would have some opportunity to bring some Hadley asparagus home with them. Tudrin, who taught at the school, continues to substitute teach, is excited at the prospects of asparagus becoming the state vegetable because of the students' motivation. This is quite a project, Tudrin said. More from page one, from Hatfield. Teen honored for saving classmate. Smith Academy sophomore uses Heimlich by Scott Mersbach. In Hatfield, near the end of a field trip to Six Flags New England in Agawam last Friday, Smith Academy sophomore Eli Bai and a close friend went to a food stand to order their lunch, choosing chicken tenders and a hot dog. Moments later, while Bai was enjoying this chicken, he realized his friend was struggling to get down the last bite of the hot dog, which had lodged in his throat. The blocked airway meant he couldn't feel what was in his mouth. Bai had to make a quick decision about what to do. His face turned completely purple, and I stood behind him and did the Heimlich maneuver, Bai said, noting that the stuck food came out and his friend was immediately back to normal. I'm very happy he's breathing and alive today, Bai added. For his life-saving work, Bai was honored by Smith Academy Principal Connor Driscoll at a school-wide assembly on Thursday morning. Driscoll presented Bai with a plaque, while a certificate with similar recognition came from the Hatfield Fire Department and Fire Chief Robert Flaherty. Driscoll told the grade 6 to 12 students seated in the zoo crew section of the bleachers in the school gymnasium that they were being called to celebrate a student for his quick thinking, his quick action that saved the life of one of their own. There's a term for someone who helps another in need, Driscoll said. The term is hero. Eli's a hero. Driscoll also quoted a phrase from the Talmud, whoever saves one life saves the world entire, observing how there's a ripple effect from the kindness of saving another that spreads outward. Applause came from the other students in the bleachers, and the teachers and staff lining a wall of the gymnasium as a student whose life Bai saved handed him the plaque. Bai said he credits Crystal Boyle, who taught the ninth grade health class, where he learned both CPR and the Heimlich maneuver and other aspects of first aid, and that while he also did reading and other projects in class, it was hands-on activity that have stayed with him. I never thought I would be in a situation where I'd have to use it, Bai said. It felt great because he's one of my greatest friends. Driscoll said that it's always remarkable how what happens within the class building, the learning in the classrooms, can be applied to real life on the outside. The right there is the entire goal of education in a nutshell, Driscoll said. Also on hand to observe the brief ceremony was Bai's mother, Sherry Bai of Hatfield, who said she was surprised that her son had learned about the Heimlich maneuver. I'm pretty proud of him and really grateful, she said. As a mom, I think that's what might have happened if the tables had been turned. Sherry Bai said she's also pleased that the outcome was positive. If he wasn't there, his best friend may not be standing next to him. She said he's really a hero. He jumped up and did it and saved his life. And from the cities and towns, Western Massachusetts. Northampton High School junior Owen Daggett replaces a flag at a veteran's grave at Spring Grove Cemetery in Florence earlier this month. Parades and ceremonies will take place this weekend in honor of Memorial Day. Marking Memorial Day in the region, parades, ceremonies to take place throughout the valley. Article by Samuel Galinas. Temperatures are set to drop again, and there may be some rain this weekend, but the annual tradition of honoring those who have given the ultimate sacrifice for their country will not be interrupted, as more than a dozen parades and celebrations throughout Hampshire and southern Franklin counties are set to take place throughout Memorial Day weekend. In Amherst, starting at the intersection of Spring Street and Boltwood Avenue, Amherst procession will step off at 9:30 a.m. The parade route will travel up South Pleasant Street and finish at the War Memorial Pool in front of Amherst Regional High School. At the Memorial Pool, guest speakers and a performance by the Amherst Chorale will take place as the family of Stephen H. Barton is awarded the Mass Medal of Liberty, a governor-issued recognition of those who have died in service. In Belchertown, on Monday at 10 a.m., parade goers will form at the Town Hall parking lot at 2 Javis Street and make their way around the town common where a ceremony will take place. Prior to that event, there will be a salute to the fallen at South Cemetery at 8:30 a.m. The community is also invited to the annual Memorial Day ceremony at Quabbin Park Cemetery on Sunday from 10 to noon. Refreshments will be served at 10 a.m. and march begins at 11. The ceremony will feature a performance by the Belchertown Community Band and will include a special focus on the upcoming 250th anniversary of the Revolutionary War. Since 1947, Quabbin Park Cemetery has served as a gathering place for Memorial Day services honoring the four lost towns of the Swift River Valley. The event is being put on by the Friends of Quabbin, the Department of Conservation and Recreation, the Veterans Council of Ware and Belchertown. The cemetery is located off Belchertown Road and Route 9 in Ware, across from East Entrance to the Quabbin Reservoir Park. In Chesterfield at 11 a.m. on Monday, parade goers will gather next to Town Hall at 403 Main Road. In Cummington, at 11 a.m., people will gather in the West Cummington Cemetery on Walker Road, followed by a memorial ceremony in the community house at 33 Main Street. In East Hampton, 10:30 a.m. Monday, East Hampton's parade will line up on Clark Street and make its way to Veterans War Monuments on Park Street, where a ceremony will take place. In Goshen, Goshen's parade kicks off Monday, 10 a.m. The parade starts in the town center, finishing at the Goshen Cemetery on Mollison Hill Road. In Granby, on Monday at 9 a.m., parade goers will gather at the American Legion Post 266, 74 Pleasant Street, and make their way to the Veterans Memorial in the heart of town, where a ceremony will take place. Hadley, Sunday, will open the wreath-laying and color guard salutes in Hadley's various cemeteries, 11:15 a.m. in Russellville Cemetery, 11:30 in Plainville Cemetery, 11:50 Old Hadley Cemetery, 12:15 Hackenham Cemetery, 12:40 in Holy Rosary Cemetery, and 1:15 in North Hadley Cemetery. Then the parade kicks off at 2 p.m. beginning at the American Legion, 162 Russell Street. Those in attendance are advised to use the Hopkins Academy parking lot at 125 Russell Street, and parade vehicles line up at 1, parade walkers at 115, and the parade travels Route 9 to the Town Common on West Street. Refreshments will be provided at the Legion after festivities. Hatfield, Sunday, 12:30 p.m., a parade will step off at the American Legion Post 344, 1 Prospect Street, make its way to Town Hall for a ceremony. Huntington, on Monday, beginning at 8:15, the town's parade will begin at Pettus Field on Mill Street and make its way to Town Common for a ceremony. In Northampton, 10 a.m., Monday, parade-goers will make their way through Florence's main artery from Trinity Road to Park Street Cemetery, where a ceremony will be held and Medal of Liberty will be issued to the family of William J. O'Brien. And on Sunday at 1, a ceremony will be held at Leeds Elementary School, 20 Florence Street. In Pelham, the town will honor the fallen at the Quabbin Park Cemetery on Belchertown Road in Ware, beginning at 10 a.m. See Belchertown section for details. Plainfield, Monday at noon, baked ham, beans, coleslaw, pie, and dessert will be served at Town Hall 348 Main Street, followed by a march to the Hilltop Cemetery for graveyard ceremonies. After a lunch, Solar Eclipse will perform a free show at 11 until noon and will perform light R&B favorites, some jazz, and features Plainfield's own Joni Timberlake on multiple woodwinds, including saxophone and flute. The performance will also take place in Town Hall. In South Hadley, Monday, 8:45 a.m., a ceremony will take place at Civil War Memorial in the heart of the Village Commons, 20 College Street. Immediately following, participants will head to Town Hall, 116 Main Street, for the day's main program at 10. The spirit of America's 250th anniversary, the theme of the event will be From Lexington to Today, 250 years of service and sacrifice. The ceremony will focus on honoring South Hadley's fallen and missing across all eras and highlight the town's role from the founding of the nation to the present. On Monday at 10:45, the parade will step off the South Road in front of the Veterans Memorial. Children will carry bouquets to the graves of veterans who are buried in the town. A ceremonial flag raising will take place at 11 a.m., led by West Hampton Cub Scout Pack 209 and Boy Scouts Troop 209. A luncheon will be held at the West Hampton Church afterwards, and the blacksmith shop will be open for visitors 1 to 3. An all-comers softball game is scheduled at 1:30 for West Hampton Elementary School. The annual Memorial Day ceremony, coordinated by the Whately Grange, will be held on Sunday, May 24th, beginning with a church service at Whately Congregational Church at 10 a.m. The parade is led by local veterans of the Foreign War Post and will begin immediately after the church service. Owners of antique cars, trucks, tractors are invited to participate and are advised to congregate at this church. The year's ceremony has been dedicated to the late Jim Ross's memory, U.S. Air Force veteran who worked to improve the town's war memorial site and update its list of veterans. Soloist Dusty Dufresne will sing God Bless the USA, and VFW will demonstrate the proper way to fold a flag. Jane Bonish, Whately Grange member, will speak about nurses who served our country during war. And after the ceremony, the Whately Historical Society Exhibit 2026 exhibit, Whately's Great River, will be open. At 1 p.m. on Monday, parade goers will make their way to the fire station in Williamsburg, 16 South Street, South Main Street, to Veterans Memorial Park for a ceremony. Private First Class John W. Kosinski, a Polish immigrant and Haydenville resident, will be honored as the first soldier from Hampshire County to give his life on the battlefields of France in World War I. And in Worthington, at 8:30 a.m. on Monday, the ceremony will be held at the Worthington Memorial across Town Hall, 160 Huntington Road. More from Cities and Towns. In East Hampton, swastikas found on school property. School leaders, hate has no place in our school, by Sam Furland. In East Hampton, the East Hampton Public School District is investigating an incident in which swastikas were drawn on the ground in chalk at the Mountain View School playground Wednesday afternoon. We're committed to being as transparent as possible with issues that occur. Hate has no place in our schools, Superintendent Michelle

0: This broadcast service is provided by Valley iRadio. The material being read is the copyright property of the publications being read. Access to this program is solely for persons who cannot read the original printed version due to a visual impairment or other disability. By continuing to listen, you confirm that you have such a condition.
1: Surveillance camera footage, but there was nothing to see at the time of the incident. Today, swastikas were discovered drawn in chalk at the playground at the Mountain View School. The email's opening sentence states, "The symbol of hate has no place in our schools or community." The email continues, "We want to be clear that the East Hampton Public Schools has zero tolerance for hate-based discriminatory behavior, including anti-Semitism. Symbolisms like the swastika carry deep historical and emotional harm and directly contradict our values of belonging, safety, dignity, and respect for all members of our school. Student, teacher, guardian resource options are included in the email, encouraging parents and guardians to talk with students. They should explain the meaning and impact of hate symbols, the importance of respectful behavior, and the responsibility we all share in creating a safe and inclusive school community. Students and family also are encouraged to report any similar incidents through anonymous alerts or directly to a trusted adult." Balk said, "When incidents like this happen, the district also holds an educational peace with students." Adam Solander, Chief Philanthropy Officer for Jewish Federation of Western Mass, sent an email to district administrators and school committee members on Thursday morning, thanking them for the way the district responded to the incident. "I want to appreciate our sincere appreciation for your transparency, your communication, and your leadership in responding to this discovery," Solander wrote. At a time when anti-Semitism is rising at alarming rates across our nation, your willingness to address this incident openly and directly reflects both moral clarity and a deep commitment to the well-being of your students and community." Earlier this year, the State Department of Elementary and Secondary Education concluded an investigation of East Hampton Public Schools, finding the district responded appropriately to a series of alleged anti-Semitic incidents in 2024. "How we as a school community are addressing similar occasions and taking a proactive stance is crucial," Ball said. "We are always improving, learning. We are actively going out and seeking the experience of kids, and I think that's very important." And now from Deerfield. Pair of overrides overwhelmingly rejected. School committee write-in candidate elected, by Aliana Marietta. In Deerfield, residents overwhelmingly voted down two overrides and elected write-in candidate Allison Allie Wilson Pierce in a landslide to serve on the Deerfield Elementary School Committee at the polls on Tuesday. After Deerfield annual town meeting, voters rejected both overrides on the ballot on May 11th. They were also voted down at Tuesday's election. The first override called for 103,253 to fund the South County Senior Center's relocation to a 12,000 square foot office building at 112 Amherst Road in Sunderland. To pass, the relocation required approval from Sunderland, Deerfield, and Whately. After Sunderland voters approved the move at their annual town meeting and town election in April, Deerfield's defeat of the override at town meeting in the polls has stopped the proposed move in its tracks. Deerfield rejected the override at a ballot box by an overwhelming majority, with 178 votes for it and 864 against. The other override called for a $400,000 to fund an increase in the South County EMS budget. According to South County EMS Chief Joshua Sparks, a purchase of a $325,000 ambulance, which Deerfield voters approved at October special town meeting, led to this increase, along with the cost of living adjustments, health insurance rates, and indirect costs to the town of Deerfield. On Tuesday, 337 residents voted for this override, less than half of the 702 votes rejecting it. The override would have folded Deerfield's assessment for the South County EMS budget into its fiscal year 2020.

0: 27 town budget instead of using free cash, as has been the case in the past. Describing the override at the May 11th annual town meeting, Select Board Member Tim Hinchley said the State Department of Revenue recommends towns not pay for critical expenses like EMS with free cash due to free cash often shifting. With voters having rejected the override, the town will continue to draw from free cash to cover $400,000 increase in fiscal year 27, according to Town Administrator Christopher Dunn. Write-in candidate secures school committee seat. The open three-year seat on the Deerfield Elementary School Committee prompted Wilson Pierce and David Wemhoner to launch write-in campaigns, with 144 writing in Wilson Pierce's name and 25 voters writing in Womaner's. Wilson Pierce, a mother of two young children, decided to campaign for a spot on the committee about 2 weeks ago when she heard about the vacancy. I would like to get more involved in this town politics, and this felt like the best decision possible for me because so much of my energy and passion is around parenting in the school system, Wilson Pierce said. I really care about the community, and I really want to get to know my neighbors more, and it's a great way to be of service and involved. Wilson Pierce and Womaner spent Tuesday standing outside Deerfield Town Hall chatting with voters about issues on their minds. It was a pretty inspiring day, Wilson Pierce, 39, said. It felt like a real example of our local politics and democracy at its best. Wilson Pierce plans to apply her skills as a social worker to make sure all students are well served and well taken care of while addressing the tight budget and declining student population. Enrollment at the school has dropped by about 10% in the last 5 years, based on data from the State Department of Elementary and Secondary Education. According to Shelley Pareda, Director of Business Administration at the Frontier Regional and Union 38 School Districts, after a projected 10.46 increase in the Deerfield Elementary School's fiscal year 2027 budget, the school committee shrunk this to 3.81% by cutting $300,000 worth of positions, including special ed teacher, reading interventionist, and part-time physical education teacher. Next school year, the sixth grade will narrow from 3 to 2 classes, with the students consisting of 17 students, based on current enrollment data. As a clinical social worker, I have a lot of skill when it comes to solving problems and balancing the needs of many different stakeholders, Wilson Pierce said. I can help look at problems pretty thoughtfully and the needs of many different parties and help find ways to move forward. To the voters, she expressed a depth of gratitude. 1,047 residents cast their ballots on Tuesday, representing 24.63% of the town's registered voters. In the only contested race between ballot candidates, voters chose John Baronis Jr. as the next elector under the Oliver Smith will on a one-year term. Baronis earned 492 votes, while his competitor, Robert Decker III, earned 314 votes. According to Carol Cohn, treasurer, administrator of the Oliver Smith will, the primary role of an elector entails spreading the word about the gifts available to trade workers, nurses, widowed mothers, and new brides established in the will's provisions, and recruiting applicants for these gifts. Over the phone on Thursday, Baronis thanked residents for their votes and for trusting him to carry out the intentions of the Oliver Smith will. Voters also elected the following candidates: Select Board, three-year term, Trevor McDaniel, 752 votes. Board of Assessors, three-year term, Paul Olszewski, 755 votes. Frontier Regional School Committee, three-year term, Melissa Novak, 727 votes. Moderator, three-year term, Mark Bremen Jr., 748 votes. Planning Board, 2 seats, 3-year terms, Denise Mason, 643 votes. Kathleen Sylvester, 620 votes. Library Trustee, 3-year term, John Stacy, 732 votes. Constable, 3-year term, Adam Sokolowski, 806 votes. Along with the ballot questions related to overrides, residents voted down a question that proposed switching the constable position from an elected position to an appointed one. 427 residents voted in favor of the change, while 549 people voted against it. Now from Cummington, the Sheep and Wool Craft Fair to mark its final year, Saturday's celebration to be its 50th and its last, by Samuel Galena's staff writer. In Cummington, the Massachusetts Sheep and Wool Craft Fair is celebrating its 50th and final year this weekend. In 1976, a group of sheep breeders from around the state banded together and started what would grow into a must-attend event for sheep enthusiasts, drawing thousands of attendees from throughout New England and more than 100 vendors each year. Sean Thayer, whose parents Cliff and Lori founded the annual event that takes place in peaceful, picturesque fields of the Cummington Fairground, said the lack of volunteers coupled with a changing time have signaled the end of the fair. The culture in changing prices for raising and feeding animals is certainly not going down, which is often a major factor of whether families continue to raise animals or not. But I think really the lack of volunteers is what drove the committee to make this last big hurrah. The volunteer-run fair grew from presenting sheep and explaining the fiber components of their wool to featuring vendors, artists, and dancers alongside demonstrations and sheepdog competitions. A part of this year's event, special ribbons, medals, awards will be given out. Raffles will be held. 50th anniversary apparel will be on sale. There will be a variety of singers and dancing groups for entertainment. Being one of the first fairs of the season is something that producers and spectators look forward to, like a chance to get out and hopefully enjoy some nice spring weather and see friends you don't see except during the days of summer and spring shows. Diehard attendees have included Debbie Dane of Williamstown, whose daughter got her first lamb at fair 20 years ago when she was 11. It was a life changer. It propelled her personally, her competencies also professionally, said Dane. We're super attached to the fair for all it gives to young people of all varieties. Now 31, her daughter will be coming in from outside the area with her 9-month-old daughter. Despite sheep being one of the longest domesticated partners to humankind, said Dane, she also admits time are changing, cultures change, livelihoods change, leaders change, kids' interests change, what people want to eat and buy, but really, 50 years is a good run. The final fair, 97 Fairgrounds Road, kicks off Saturday with food booths at 7. We'll wind down potluck dinner at 6. On Sunday, the fairgrounds will be open from 8 to 4. A full schedule of events and hourly breakdowns is available online. And now, for the obituaries. Today, there are 6. Constance, Connie, Ellen, Kruger, Amherst, Mass. We're sad to share the death of Constance, Connie, Ellen, Kruger, May 10th in Northampton. She prevailed over breast cancer and was being successfully treated for cardiac amyloidosis, and she died of sepsis caused by intestinal puncture. She was born June 22, 1948 in Brooklyn, and adopted by Leon and Aura Kern Kruger. She grew up in Newton, Mass, with two brothers and a sister, educated in Newton Public Schools through high school in 1966. She arrived in 1966 to start her studies at UMass with a BA in 1970 and met and married Greg Thompson in 68. They were founding members of Ball Pharma Collective in Montague. Since 1981, Connie enjoyed a promising career in affordable housing and energy conservation. In 1982, she served as housing specialist for Franklin County Regional Housing Authority. Additionally, she earned a master's degree in 1982 in Human Services Administration from Antioch, New England Graduate School. She worked in the Amherst Planning Department as associate and then senior planner with a specialty in housing from 1986 to 2002, and through her work brought into fruition a range of affordable housing projects. From 2002 to 2010, she worked for Housing Partnership of Massachusetts as their community technical assistance manager and created the successful Housing Institute for Massachusetts, town officials and housing planners running for 19 years to date. In 2005, she was admitted to the American Institute for Certified Planners Career Achievement. In addition to serving for over 20 years on the Citizen Housing and Planning Association's board, she served as Town of Amherst Planning Board member, Select Board member for 2 terms, and Commissioner of Housing Authority. She leaves her spouse of 28 years, Susan J. Tracy, her daughter, Sarah Thompson, her 3 grandchildren, her brothers, Philip Kruger, Charles E. Krueger, her sister Jo Ivester, her siblings, children and grandchildren, many dear extended family and friends. Calling hours will be held Sunday, May 31st, 1 to 3 at Douglas Funeral Home, 87 North Pleasant Street, Amherst, with a reception from 3 to 6 at the Inn at Boltwood. Next is Elizabeth Parada, Amherst, Mass. The Honorable Elizabeth A. Parada, 92 of Amherst, Mass, passed away May 18th peacefully in her home after a long illness. Born September 1st, 1933, in Hatfield, to Antonia Malinowski and Joseph Parada, Elizabeth was a lifelong resident of Hatfield, moving to Applewood Community in Amherst in 2014. Justice Parada received her Bachelor of Arts degree from Radcliffe College, 1955, attended Boston University Law School, earned her LLM degree from Harvard in 1961. Following years in private practice in Northampton, she was appointed to Northampton District Court in 1978, serving the Superior Court beginning in 1982. In 1990, Governor Michael Dukakis appointed her as Associate Justice of Massachusetts Court of Appeals, where she served with distinction until her mandatory retirement in 2003. The Commonwealth called upon her to continue serving as a recall justice through 2004. Justice Parada championed the needs of vulnerable children and families, serving on the Governor's Massachusetts Bar Association Commission on the unmet legal needs of children and on the Board of Directors of Children's Aid and Family Service for Hampshire County. Betty was predeceased by her brother, Joseph Parada Jr., his wife, Joanne, and a great-nephew, Michael Keenan. She's survived by her niece and nephew, Linda Keenan, Joseph Parada, her cousin, Judy Champagne, several great-nieces and nephews, and one great-great-nephew. Friends may call at Selusniak, 173 North Street, Northampton, Saturday, May 23rd, from 2 to 3 p.m. Prayer service will be started in the funeral home at 3, followed by burial at Calvary Cemetery in Hatfield, Mass. Alexander C. Moksekei, M-O-K-R-Z-E-K-I, M-O-K-R-Z-E-C-K-I, Hadley, Mass., age 81, passed away May 20th. A full obituary will be in an upcoming edition of the Daily Hampshire Gazette. Drosdale Funeral Home has been entrusted with his services. Alan C. McNeely, Amherst. Alan C. McNeely, age 75, passed away May 15th. A memorial service will be announced. Complete obituary is forthcoming from Ahern Funeral Home. Karen Emily Overstreet, Roe, Mass. Karen M. Overstreet, age 72, passed away Thursday, April 30th. Funeral service for Karen are pending and will be announced. A complete obituary will be forthcoming from Ahern Funeral Home. Barbara M. Wazaleski-Orlowski, Whately, Mass., age 70, passed away May 20th. Funeral services for Barbara are pending and will be announced. A complete obituary will be forthcoming from Ahern Funeral Home. And that is today's obituaries. Now, more city news from Holyoke. City Council approves demolition permit for Old Kmart. Unanimous vote clears way for redevelopment of long vacant property as official tout jobs tax revenue, by Samuel Galinas, staff writer. In Holyoke, the long vacant Kmart ShopRite on Northampton Street was okayed for demolition in a unanimous vote by City Council Tuesday night, paving the way for new retail space. A special permit was granted to Cypress Acquisitions LLC to demonstrate the structure as part of its plans to rebuild as 2201 Northampton Street, also known as Kmart Plaza. While rumors have circulated that it may be Lowe's Home Improvement moving in, Director of Planning and Economic Development Eric Nakajima said this is merely speculation. Nakajima confirmed current plans include demolition, everything to the right of Holyoke Liquor Mart, and repaving what is now a pothole-ridden parking lot. He said this will equal millions of dollars of investment in this city. When we have a shopping plaza or land that lies vacant, it starts to feel almost symbolic of progress. This is proof of the fact that it's a great place to do business and a great place to live, he said. The move will also benefit the city by creating jobs, increasing tax revenue, he said. Mayor Joshua Garcia celebrated the city council's vote, saying the demolition will prove to be transformative by bringing in a quality anchor tenant, revitalizing the plaza, improving the appearance of the space while encouraging future investment in the city. The project represents exactly the kind of responsibility redevelopment we need, he said in a Facebook post. It will eliminate a long-term vacancy and strengthen our tax base through significant reinvestment in Holyoke. In its special permit application with City, Cypress Acquisitions LLC, represented by attorney Daniel Glissman of McDermott, Reynolds, and Glissman in Hartford, intends to a multi-million dollar redevelopment of the site will mean a first-class building and make the property viable for potential anchor tenants, though none were named. The applicant's core objectives are to remove a long vacant and blighted structure, improve the overall appearance and functionality of the plaza, and create a site promoting longevity and future investment. Demolition is expected to begin in December and last 60 days. The process will involve removing the entire building and associated parking areas. Cypress Acquisitions is affiliated with Cypress Equities, a Dallas-based commercial real estate developer, an investment company with billions in projects nationwide, focused on retail, mixed-use, residential, and hospitality developments. Even after its closing in 2020, the plaza is still colloquially referred to as Kmart Plaza, traditionally serving as an anchor to the far right of the strip mall that also includes a Stop and Shop. The location was also distinguished as the largest Kmart retail in the country when it went up in the mid-60s. The plaza parking lot is also where the parade floats gather for the annual St. Patrick's Day parade. And now from page 2, state accused of school segregation. Lawsuit alleges intent against low-income and colored students. Yikes. Laura Meckler, The Washington Post. A lawsuit filed Wednesday challenges alleged school segregation in Massachusetts, arguing that boundary lines are trapping many low-income students of color in segregated, low-performing school districts and denying them the right to adequate education guaranteed by the state constitution. The suit, filed in Suffolk County Superior Court in Boston, challenges policies that bar students from attending public schools outside their home districts in most cases. Plaintiffs include 9 children who go to school in districts with high concentrations of poor Black and Hispanic students. In each instance, their district neighbors, one or more wealthier, whiter school districts with higher test scores and more experienced teachers. Massachusetts district lines and school assignment policies foster, maintain segregation with scant opportunities for students to attend schools beyond those boundaries, the suit alleges, even where Black and Latino children live a stone's throw away from higher performing, lower poverty school districts. The Commonwealth's district lines and school assignment policies deprive these students of educational opportunities the state concentrates as predominantly white school districts. Defendants include several state education officials. The school alleges that they have long been aware of this entrenched segregation and the harm it causes, but failed to implement a meaningful plan to address it. A spokeswoman for the Mass Department of Elementary and Secondary Education, Jacqueline Rice, said Wednesday that the agency believes all students, regardless of income, race, ethnicity, other factors, deserve schools where they are known, valued, have support they need to succeed. Massachusetts leads the nation in student achievement and are committed to building on this progress to strengthen our education system for every student in the state, Reese said. The department also said it does not have the authority to change school district boundaries or force districts to accept students or other districts. Plaintiffs also include 4 community organizations. They are represented by advocacy group Lawyers for Civil Rights, Brown's Promise, and by pro bono counsel from the law firm WilmerHale. The lawsuit seeks a comprehensive state plan for school integration. Lawyers representing the plaintiffs point to several possible solutions, including more regional magnet and vocational technical schools that draw students across district lines, and supporting voluntary inter-district transfer programs to make it easier for students to attend school in another district. Historically, most discussion of school segregation has centered on how individual school systems assign students to schools within their districts. This lawsuit challenges a form of segregation that is far more widespread today, the racial and economic differences between districts in the same metropolitan area. In Massachusetts, the suit alleges the system locks neighborhood residential segregation into its public schools. And this lawsuit alleges intent against low-income and students of color was by Laura Meckler of the Washington Post. And now a feature article from the business section. Northampton sounds like longevity. Worker-owned Aaron Barucki is pictured in downtown Sounds in Northampton last week. The store will celebrate its 50th anniversary June 1st. By Carolyn Brown, staff writer. With a local specialty, business survives and thrives for five decades. Especially after a pandemic and the age of online shopping, there's plenty of reason to celebrate. The Northampton Music Store, Downtown Sounds, is getting ready to do that. The longtime store will celebrate 50th anniversary at Iron Horse on Monday, June 1st, at 7 p.m., with a concert that will include Behold True Believers, King Radio, Lonesome Brothers, Downtown Sounds, Workers Cooperative Band, and Klezmer. It's exciting. It's a privilege to get here to be supported by the community. We're grateful there are so many businesses here that continue to be loyal to the business, but also really appreciate the fact that they have a local establishment that's not attached to any conglomeration or corporation, said Aaron Barucki, a worker owner who started working Downtown Sounds at 17 and is now 39. Former owner Joe Blumenthal opened the store at 21 Pleasant Street in 1976 under the name Basile TV and Music Shop, changing his name to Downtown Sounds the following year. He later purchased the bike store next door and knocked down a wall between the two, expanding the music store's space. When Blumenthal retired in 2019, the store became a worker-owned cooperative, which Barucki called a move of necessity. No one of us could have done it on our own. Now, four worker owners, including Barucki, Tom Shea, Dave Trenchold, and Jason Carpenter, run the store. All of them are musicians, as are their five employees. It wasn't long before the business had to weather the pandemic. Though their in-person sales were limited by capacity rules, Barucki said the store could not keep up with the demand for instruments, microphones, computer recording equipment, keyboards, and the like. We saw a huge swath of people either getting back into playing music or picking it up for the first time, he said. That demand, fueled by people who suddenly had time for creative pursuits, pushed them to start an online store, and online sales now represents a third of their overall sales. Downtown Sounds also brings in revenue from its lessons. About 200 students take lessons in the store's basement from a roster of 30 teachers and from instrument and amplifier repairs. As Brokey spoke, a regular named Elizabeth Kelly dropped an old guitar for him to take a look at. After he checked it out, his verdict was unfortunately unplayable. The bridge, he said, was going to fall off and take somebody's eye out. Kelly wasn't bothered, though. She expected it might be unsalvageable. Kelly plays guitar, piano, drums. In fact, she takes drum lessons at Downtown Sound. When asked what keeps her coming back, she replied, "The people, they're wonderful. They really are. They're very knowledgeable." It's not just local musicians who patronize the store. Blumenthal recalled selling a guitar to Chuck Berry while Berry was in town to play his show at the Calvin. Barucki once sold a vintage guitar to Kiefer Sutherland, who had a show at Iron Horse. Carolyn Rhea once popped in her head to store during a sidewalk sale, and Gary Clark Jr. visited last year and bought two guitars and an amplifier. Those professional musicians really appreciate this type of laid-back, very genuine kind of atmosphere. The atmosphere is a significant part of what keeps Downtown Sounds alive and thriving. During a recent Friday morning, about a dozen people were in the store, including a well-dressed older woman perusing books of sheet music, a young man playing what sounded like a Spanish melody on an acoustic guitar, and another customer playing the chimes. Employee Adam Ive said, in fact, the store allows people to try instruments in person is a key factor for its longevity. Buying an instrument is a very personal purchase for a lot of people, and it usually requires a lot of attention to detail. Once you get to the higher end of the things that really get changed and improved upon and spent a lot of time on start to become a lot smaller and harder to notice without really coming in and understanding what makes a $500 guitar different from a $5,000 guitar. You wouldn't know unless you played one, really. Besides that, it helps that the store offers genuine old-school instruction and lessons. People don't really want to learn an instrument online, I've said. Even in a town that has seen music-related spaces close, there's a place that supports creativity, and there are generations of musicians who live around here, kids who grew up with musician families, Barocchi said, and so there's always going to be that built-in artistic community. Blumenthal said the key to a store like Downtown Sounds having staying power for decades is being able to do a lot of things reasonably well at the same time. You have to have the right stuff in your store to sell. You have to price it fairly. You have to have people who know what they're talking about when they talk to customers. The most important thing of all is you have to treat people right. You treat people right, they'll talk about it. Other people will come and want to do business with you.
1: 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Access to this program is solely for persons who cannot read the original printed version due to a visual impairment or other disability. 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
2: 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It's Friday, May 22nd, and right now it's time for the Greenfield Recorder. We've got Chloe in the studio who will be reading it today, and I'll turn it over to her.
3: And we'll start off with the weather. We have a regional six-day forecast. Today is a high of 70 degrees, partly sunny and pleasant. Tonight is a low of 46, becoming cloudy. Saturday is a high of 65 and a low of 46, cloudy. Sunday is a high of 54 and a low of 49, cooler with periods of rain. Monday is a high of 69, a low of 50, with a couple of showers possible. Tuesday is a high of 75, a low of 55, beautiful with clouds and sun. And Wednesday is a high of 78, a low of 52, and partly sunny with a few showers. A step in the right direction. City Council unanimously backs rent control measures by Madison Schofield, Greenfield. After lengthy public comment and the urging of residents, city councilors unanimously approved a resolution supporting rent control measures, including proposed state legislation and a ballot petition initiative. The resolution, put forth by at-large City Councilor Sarah Brown, states that the city has seen an explosive rise in housing costs over the past decade, and to protect tenants, officials are in favor of efforts to limit rent increases through two bills before the state legislature, along with a ballot petition. If passed, both initiatives would limit rent increases to not exceed the annual change in the consumer price index for the applicable area of 5%, whichever is lower. The proposals include a number of exemptions for small properties and new construction. Several councilors expressed hesitancy to support a ballot petition initiative, but said after hearing overwhelming support from constituents, they hope their support will signal to state legislators that they need to take steps to address soaring housing costs if they do not want a blunt tool like a ballot initiative to regulate rent. I will admit I'm struggling a little bit with this, and I'm struggling a little bit less now after all of the emails that we're seeing and then many people who came out and gave us support and public comment tonight. Precinct 2 Councilor Rachel Gordon said, "I hate legislating a ballot initiative. I think most of us do. I wish we had a legislature that would frankly do its job so we didn't have to rely on such a blunt instrument. Hopefully it does send the message that we need the legislature to act on this." Precinct 3 Councilor Andil Muth said that while she's originally thought research indicated rent control had negative long-term impacts, she's found that studies produced mixed results and used questionable methodologies. Looking more into the data, the outcomes are very uncertain and extremely context-dependent, so it's very hard to say that there will absolutely be negative consequences. I saw the Tufts study with the alarming numbers about potential sharp decreases in municipal revenue. But then I've also seen the response to that that goes into the methodology that was used. And I agree, the methodology seems very questionable, Dilmuth said. Just hearing from the public tonight and the immediacy of the issues right now, it seems very clear that we do need to do something. And even though it may not be a perfect solution, it is a step in the right direction. Precinct 6, Councillor Patricia Williams said she lived in Brooklyn in the 1970s, prior to rent control being banned in 1994. She said rent control helped her stay afloat, get ahead, and provide a good future for her son. At-large Councillor Wahab Minas said the rent control proposals include exemptions for small landlords, specifically the provisions exempt dwelling units in owner-occupied buildings that have four or fewer apartments, and focus on limiting large corporations that have been buying up properties and increasing rents. Residents weigh in. During the approximately 2 hours of public comment, only two individuals spoke against rent control. Both were landlords who own property in Greenfield but live in other communities. 14 individuals spoke in favor of rent control. Alan Constantine of Gill is president of the Landlords Business Association. He said that if rent control passes, landlords will begin increasing their rents every year, even if they don't do so already, to create a buffer for any unforeseen costs or inflation. I've been doing this for 50 years. I've never raised rent every year. But now, since I don't know what's going to happen the year after, I'm going to have to, Constantine said. In many years past, I've had tenants who had problems financially or medically, and I wouldn't raise the rent for a very long time just to help them out, knowing that eventually they'd move out and I'd be able to recoup the regular proper amount at that time. Now that can't happen, so I can't be a nice guy anymore. He added that in Greenfield, a large portion of the housing stock consists of older buildings that need to be rehabbed, and with rent control, landlords won't be able to recoup the costs for renovating properties, and repairs and maintenance will lag. Madden Aliyah owns a home on High Street, and she said that rent control also benefits homeowners, as stabilizing housing costs can reduce levels of homelessness and therefore potentially decrease the need for crisis intervention and other social services that can impact municipal budgets and property taxes. I want to see less for crisis intervention, especially for homelessness and addiction, and we know statistically that those are things that are tied directly to housing stability. And a lot of money goes into those here, Aliyah said. The financial situation of renters affects me directly. It affects homeowners and our property values, because Greenfield needs to be a city where people can afford to live and start business. She also argued against claims that rent control prevents landlords from making repairs and said many landlords already do not make repairs, despite being able to increase rents. I push back against the idea that all of these things are going to suddenly pop up when we have any type of stabilization. And landlords saying that a regulated housing market would take away their ability to be a nice guy is exactly why we need a regulated housing market, Aliyah said. Because whether you get to live in a house that is safe and have shelter that doesn't gouge you year by year should not just be dependent on someone's mood. Northampton resident Jordy Harold, who owns rental properties on Bank Row, said he understands where renters are coming from, and he is aware of the affordability struggles, but he wants city councilors to be cognizant of the challenges associated with a blanket 5% or CPI limited cap, and how costs associated with owning buildings can go beyond 5%. There are real numbers that impact landlords. Our insurance went up 27% on the buildings in Greenfield from 2025 to 2026, and 100% over the course of the time we've owned the buildings, Harold said. As a landlord, you need to service everything and that's related to buildings. The electric is up 13% year over year. The gas, and these are all free included services with the rent, is up 18% over the year. I'm not saying what the exact answer is, but there also has to be an educated look at this that is more than just an us-them situation. Dion Casanova grew up in Greenfield. graduated from Greenfield High School in 2019, and went off to college to study political science. He's now 25, returned to Greenfield, and lives with several roommates because he can't afford to rent on his own. He said this experience is common among young people who are being pushed out of the places where they grew up. Everyone I graduated college with, we all have roommates. We're all in the same age group, and no one can afford to live on their own because of the insane prices, as well as the lack of high-paying jobs in the area, Casanova said. I support rent control because I want to establish community. I love this city. I love coming here. I love supporting local business. I just can't afford it. I look forward to a future where I can raise children here, have a family here, and be happy in a place like Greenfield. I just don't know how we can do that without something like rent control. After discussion, City Council President Laura Wondolowski called for a roll call vote, and all 11 members voted to approve the resolution, which they hope will force the state to take action and approve legislation that allows municipalities to opt into rent control, rather than allow the regulation to come via ballot initiative in November. I hope members of the legislature will do their job and do the nuance to make this better and more workable for cities and towns than what's going on the ballot, Wondolowski said. But it's important we get these costs under control for renters because we have such a low vacancy rate in Greenfield, people have no choice but really expensive apartments, and some of them are in really bad shape, and that's not okay. President responds after union's vote of no confidence. Shoot, I will keep making decisions this college needs. By Dominic Poley, Greenfield. Dozens of members of the two unions affiliated with Greenfield Community College workers attended the Board of Trustees meeting on Wednesday to signal their dismay with the school's leadership. While President Michelle Shoot conveyed her desire to ensure the college remains strong for years to come. GCC employees with the GCC Professional Association and the local American Federation of State, County, and Municipal Employee Chapters held signs in the audience and in the hallway until the Board of Trustees meeting ended at 7:41 p.m. It was the first meeting since the GCC Professional Association held its second no-confidence vote against Shute. Trevor Kearns, president of the GCC Professional Association, said he and his fellow members were present to impress upon the board how we reject the leadership of this college president. Corey Ames, who heads the local AFSCME chapter, argued the school's top-heavy model is unsustainable. The college has 6 vice president roles and 52 non-unit professional positions. With a student enrollment of 1,770 as of the fall 2025 semester. Kearns previously said the college has a rate of just under 30 administrators per 1,000 students. For a comparison, Holyoke Community College, which has 4,583 students and 113 administrators in total, has a rate of 24.7 administrators per 1,000 students. Something needs to change, Ames said. In the final agenda item at the Board of Trustees meetings, Kearns read a prepared statement in which he emphasized his union's second no-confidence vote since Shute became president in GCC in July 2022. The results of this vote were decisive. 86 ballots were cast and 89.5% voted no confidence. Of eligible voters, dues-paying members, 70% participated in this vote, Kearns said. This is a higher participation rate than in the first vote of no confidence taken in June 2024. He reported that the no confidence statement included language accusing Shute of mismanaging the college's financial resources by creating a top-heavy administrative structure and expending funds on consultants with no clear benefit, resulting in a significant deficit during a time of increasing enrollment. Union members also said this deficit, in turn, threatens a radical reorganization of academic programming. When union members attended an April Board of Trustees meetings, it was discussed that GCC is facing a $2.86 million budget deficit for fiscal year 2027. College leaders detailed a series of proposed reductions, including merging departments, increasing class size caps, and potential layoffs. I hope that the board understands the seriousness of the second vote and understands how compromised President Shute is as a leader, Kearns read on Wednesday. I also hope that the board will respond appropriately so that GCC can continue to serve as the crown jewel of Franklin County long into the future. Shute addressed the employees' unhappiness by reading a statement explaining her desire to ensure GCC lives within its means and remain strong for years to come. Votes of no confidence are obviously very hurtful and serious, and when I can improve as a leader, I will. And when I need to hear harsh criticism for doing my job, for doing what I believe is right for this college, I will, she read, adding that she's always been transparent with the trustees and the community. I will keep making decisions this college needs, including the hard ones, because that's the job I accepted, she said. I'm incredibly proud of our leadership cabinet. They understand this work, and they do not flinch from it. Board of Trustees Chair Anthony Civelli told the crowd that his board is committed to sustaining trust in the college's leadership. We don't take a no-confidence vote lightly, he said. Thanks to them, I'm able to be here. Community members voice support for emergency service funding by Madison Schofield, Greenfield. City Council held its first reading of the proposed $70.2 million fiscal year 2027 budget Wednesday night and heard from community members who expressed their concerns over potential cuts to emergency services, including a Greenfield business owner who credits his life to the help of first responders. Among the speakers was Jorge Naranjo, whose last month was allegedly stabbed by his son in his restaurant, Roberto's Pizzeria on Federal Street. Naranjo said that without the quick actions of police officers, dispatchers, and EMS personnel, he would not have survived. Thanks to them, I'm able to be here with you today, Naranjo told counselors. Last month, I was in my shop and I was stabbed. I was laying and I called 911 and thank you for them. In less than 1 minute, the officers were there. And after that, the ambulance came. On April 15th at 6:46 p.m., Naranjo called 911 and was found by police with a significant stab wound to his abdomen and another stab wound to his right arm. He was treated at the scene by medical professionals before being transported to Bay State Franklin Medical Center for further treatment. He was eventually airlifted to Bay State Medical Center in Springfield due to the seriousness of his injuries. His son, Carlos A. Naranjo, 32, was arrested for the attack and was sent to Bridgewater State Hospital for mental health evaluation. He has pleaded not guilty. Jorge Naranjo urged city councilors to carefully consider all the potential impacts when reviewing the FY27 budget. I was losing so much blood. I was fainting. I was dying. Without a quick response, I would not be here, Naranjo said. Please consider the police budget, not just for me, but for the safety of the whole entire city. Of the mayor's proposed $70.02 million budget, $8.78 million is dedicated to public safety, including police, fire, dispatch, and other departments. The public safety budget is 3% more than fiscal year 26 and represents 12.5% of the total FY27 budget. Despite the increase in costs, however, the proposed budget includes the reduction of 8 to 12 staff members across police, fire, dispatch, information technology, energy, licensing, economic development, council on aging, and recreational departments. Although a few community members spoke critically of the police funding and urged counselors to review the budget more in depth, the majority of public comments were in favor of the emergency services spending. Community members told counselors that reductions to emergency service staffing would have negative impacts on the city. Our men and our women and our folks that provide our public service to the city do a wonderful job. I know they go to work and they want to, and at the end of the day, they make a positive difference in somebody's life, said Public Safety Commissioner Chair Ed Jarvis, who's a former Greenfield firefighter and deputy chief. Please don't cut these budgets. Jarvis said that in the 24 hours prior to the meeting, the fire department responded to 12 ambulance calls, a gazebo fire at Greenfield Community College, a vehicle crash, and more than 20 EMS calls. With the number of calls Greenfield Emergency Services departments receive, he said they need to maintain their current level of staffing. We need to keep our budgets intact. We need to keep our men and women and all our folks working and keep them funded, Jarvis said. Greenfield dispatcher Yvonne Mumblow said being a dispatcher is a difficult job, and proposed cuts to the department would make operations even more difficult for the remaining staff. The proposed position being cut is the 10th dispatcher, who does not have a set work schedule but shifts their hours throughout the week to cover vacations and sick time of the other 9 dispatchers, allowing the department to cut down on overtime. The dispatch team also includes 1 supervisor. We may potentially lose one of our dispatchers. This job brings me a lot of fulfillment, and I have deep pride in the job that I do. Since I started here, we've had a hard time maintaining what we consider full staffing. More so because the job is not for everyone, and until they start the training process, they don't know that, Mumblow said. The job is mentally and physically taxing. Multitasking is a must, as well as compassion. Whether we have that 10th spot or not, all of our shifts must be filled with a minimum of 2 dispatchers on duty for each shift. Eliminating our 10th position would potentially increase costs due to overtime incurred when dispatchers are out. Greenfield Public Library Director Anna Bognolo, Greenfield Business Association Executive Director Hannah Reschenklaffen, and Community Health Center of Franklin County's Executive Director Allison Van Der Velden all added that having police officers stationed downtown has made a huge difference in the ability of businesses and organizations to conduct their business, and that cuts could reduce prevention and intervention services that support homeless individuals, elderly residents, and other populations that need help beyond what businesses, the library, and the health center can provide. Wednesday night marked the council's first reading of the FY27 budget, and councilors did not deliberate. They expected to discuss the vote on their budget next month after the Ways and Means Committee completes its review and puts forth a recommendation on the budget. 3 sentenced in near fatal beating, December 2023 assault, left Miller's Falls man with serious injuries, by Dominic Poley, Greenfield. 3 adults involved in a man's near fatal beating have been sentenced 2.5 years after the attack in Miller's Falls. Brendan Collette and Jenica Chapin will serve 4 to 6 years, while Xavier Chadwell was handed 2.5 years that will be followed by 2 years of probation. All 3 waived their right to jury trials in Franklin County Superior Court, and their verdicts were rendered by Judge Jeremy Bucci, who found each of them guilty of 2 counts of assault and battery causing serious bodily injury, and 1 count of assault and battery with a dangerous weapon causing serious bodily injury. All charges stemmed from a December 26, 2023 assault that left a young man with a traumatic brain injury and serious facial injuries. 2 juveniles were also involved in the attack, but their names and information about their cases were impounded due to their age. Collette, 27, was sentenced in April, while Chapin, 27, and Chadwell, 23, received their sentences on Wednesday. When family service advocate Julia Wallace twice read a victim impact statement from the victim, who chose not to be present. My whole family has changed because of this, the statement read. According to a probable cause statement filed by Montague Police Detective Sergeant Joshua Hoffman, Collette and Chadwell went to a Mormon Hollow Road home with Chapin and 2 minors to buy marijuana and a psilocybin mushroom chocolate bar. A man who was with the victim told police that a black BMW pulled into the driveway and masked people got out, 2 of them armed with weapons, a steel pipe, and a machete, and started attacking the victim. The man who was with the victim reportedly told police he ran to the house to arm himself with a knife after the masked individuals ran toward him. The man said he went back outside with a box cutter and the vehicle fled, heading toward Wendell. According to Hoffman's statement, the man said he told somebody nearby to call 911. Sergeant Jacob Diagos of the Montague Police Department was on patrol in downtown Turner's Falls when he stopped a vehicle occupied by people he later identified as Colette, Chadwell, and the two juveniles, one of whom eventually admitted the four had been involved with the assault in Miller's Falls. One of the miners reportedly told Duclos that the victim and the other man had approached the vehicle armed with knives. He said Colette at one point grabbed the victim from behind and threw him to the ground. The juvenile also admitted to punching the victim while Colette was holding him down. Colette told police he grabbed the victim because even though he saw no weapon, he believed the man was going to stab one of the juveniles. Montague police officer Christopher Smurs reportedly found a machete in a backpack that one of the juveniles eventually admitted to owning. At least one black face mask was found in the BMW's front compartment, and a baseball bat was on the floor. On December 28, 2023, Chadwell agreed to be interviewed by police and said the altercation was self-defense. He also said he never tried to stop anyone from attacking the victim and admitted to chasing after the victim's friend with the two juveniles. His defense attorney, R. David D. Hurt, said on Wednesday that his client briefly wielded the machete to keep a distance between the fighting parties. Through his impact statement, the victim detailed his injuries, which he said included 147 stitches and two broken vertebrae. He wrote that he now struggles with his mental health, often waking up in the middle of the night with headaches and night sweats. "I cry for no clear reason," he wrote. "I no longer feel safe the way I did." The victim reported that he also deals with paranoia and memory loss. However, he wrote that he forgives Chapin and Chadwell. The victim's father read his own impact statement and also said he harbors no ill will toward the perpetrators. He detailed being informed of his son's attack at 3 a.m. and racing to the intensive care unit at Bay State Medical Center in Springfield, where doctors told him to call his loved ones because his son would likely die. "It was a night I will never forget," he said. "I just felt helpless." The victim's father said he called his wife, who was in a separate hospital for her own medical emergency, and her screams of grief still live with him. He said, though the situation allowed, God to show his healing power. Chapin gave a tearful statement in which he apologized to the victim and family. "No one should ever have to endure such suffering," she said. Bucci said he will recommend that Chapin serve the majority of her sentence in the House of Correction instead of a state prison. Assistant District Attorney Tom Robinson said Chapin lured the victim out of the house the night of the assault, but her defense attorney, Stephen Shea, reminded the court that she never touched the victim. Shea also said his client's behavior has been exemplary since the assault. "She is someone who has a bright future if the opportunity is given," he said. Chadwell did not speak at the sentencing, though he submitted a letter of apology for his actions. The Hurt said his client had a challenging childhood and has worked diligently to rehabilitate himself. "If he could take that day back, he absolutely would," De Hurt said. The attorney said Chadwell had no idea what others had planned for that fateful day and was listening to music via headphones when the vehicle pulled up. Bucci told Chadwell he was lucky to be alive because the victim and his friend would have been justified in killing the perpetrators to protect themselves. School choice seats trimmed. School leaders want to ensure enough seats for in-district students should consolidation happen. By Johnny Deppen, Buckland. There will be a smaller number of school choice seats available to families outside of the 8-member towns who seek to have their elementary age children enroll in Mohawk Trail Regional School District. With the district exploring the possibility of consolidating its schools to single campus, Superintendent Cheryl Stanton said the new school choice plan was put in place to make sure that if the district needs to close an elementary school, there will be sufficient open seats for in-district students to transfer. "The district presented a different approach than in years prior," Stanton said. "We know that we are in the middle of a sustainability study which has an aspirational goal of a single campus. This would require the district to create a transition plan in the next few years so that if a single campus came to be, we would have space in our local elementary schools to have students transition to the single elementary school." The Mohawk Trail School Committee approved the school choice numbers for the 2026-2027 school year in a 9-3 vote after a lengthy discussion at the May 13th meeting, and following an amendment to Stanton's original proposed numbers. The vote allows for a maximum of 29 school choice students to be accepted at Sanderson Academy in Ashfield, a maximum of 6 at Coleraine Central School, and up to 9 at Buckland Shelburne Elementary. Additionally,

0: This broadcast service is provided by Valley iRadio. The material being read is the copyright property of the publications being read. Access to this program is solely for persons who cannot read the original printed version due to a visual impairment or other disability. By continuing to listen, you confirm that you have such a condition.
1: Grade. Buckland Shelburne Elementary will accept them in 3rd, 4th, and 6th grade. And Sanderson Academy is accepting them in preschool, 3rd, 4th, 5th, and 6th grades. Before the vote, some school committee members raised questions over which message reducing school choice seats would send to the public. Member Rachel Wing asked if it sends the image that consolidation is inevitable. William LaTale, the district's business administrator, said that regardless of whether the school district consolidates to a single campus, Mohawk Trail is going to be closing schools eventually because the district can't sustain itself at this point. And our towns have been very clear this year, they can't vote for these budgets. So far, the 8-member towns, Coleraine and Buckland, have voted down the school's operating budget. Heath, Hawley, Shelburne, and Ashfield have approved it. Charlemont and Plainfield are the only towns left to vote on May 26th and May 30th, respectively. We've got to start looking at things a different way, LaTale said. I think that this is the way that we have to start thinking, is if we accept these students in, and in 2 years we need to close an elementary school, we're going to need to look at that. School committee member Robert Sears said the committee has to start somewhere when looking for ways to mitigate problems that could come in the future, and that members can't be afraid to embrace change because we're afraid of public perception. Reducing school choice seats allows the district more flexibility in a full consolidation doesn't happen. And the reality is that we're closing schools, Stanton said. We still need to have space within the district to educate kids. Schools using $2.7 million in revolving funds in FY27 budget. Decision comes in response to feedback heard during last year's budget cycle by Madison Schofield, Greenfield. The Ways and Means Committee continued its review of the proposed fiscal year 2027 budget Tuesday evening by discussing $25.7 million in educational expenses. The total education budget, representing a 2% increase over fiscal year 2026, includes $24.1 million for the Greenfield Schools Department and $1.53 million in assessments for Franklin County Technical School and Smith Vocational and Agricultural High School. Education expenses make up 36.67% of the total $70.02 million city budget proposal. Greenfield Public Schools. Superintendent Roland Joyal Jr. said the schools have learned from last year's tense budget cycle and will be dipping into revolving funds to cover more of the FY27 budget. In March, the school committee approved a $24.1 million budget that uses $2.7 million in revolving funds and leaves the school with a balance of $2.8 million in reserves at the end of FY27. Ways and Means Committee members said they appreciated the school district listening to feedback from last year and added that they were pleased that using the revolving funds has allowed the district to maintain all programs without pushing the city into needing a Proposition 2.5 override. We are one city, and every single person on City Council cares about the schools, Precinct 4 City Councilor John Bottomley said. When faced with cutting off your arm or your leg, it can create some tense situations. We can't afford to sit on a lot. The rainy day has come, added Precinct 6 Councilor Patricia Williams. Williams asked how much of the budget covers administrative costs, to which business manager Andy Paquette replied 11%. Increases in the budget cover the restoration of two positions, an English learning teacher at Federal Street School and a float custodian. Other increases include out-of-district special education tuition and special education transportation, which are increasing by 19% and 21% respectively. We're not going to waste your money, Joyal said. Joyal added that the amount of state aid Greenfield will get for FY27 is still unknown and likely won't.

0: not be finalized until July. In the Senate Ways and Means Committee's version of the budget, which was published earlier this month, the state had accounted for just over $17 million in Chapter 70 aid for Greenfield. Senate debate and amendments to the state budget are underway. During public comment, resident Molly Moret encouraged the committee to increase funding for Greenfield schools and said investing in the schools is an investment in our city's future. She added that city council should prioritize school funding over other school departments, such as the police department, whose budget she called inflated. A lot of parents I know are talking about where they're going to choice out their kids because they see the schools underfunded year after year, Merritt said. I think our kids are more important. The kids should come first. Joyal said he sees city and schools working together, and he understands the city is in a tight spot and needs to balance the financial requests of many departments, not just schools. I don't want to start pitting us against anyone else, Joyal said. Franklin Tech Superintendent Richard Martin and business manager Liz Bouchard told Ways and Means Committee members that Greenfield has 129 students attending the tech school. And for fiscal year 27, the city's assessment will be $1.48 million. This equates to $11,478 per student, which Martin said is less than the county average of $13,640 per student. The number represents an increase of $134,966 over the current fiscal year's assessment. Franklin Tech will have a total $16.8 million operating budget, which was approved by the school committee in April. The total budget is a 3.72% increase from FY's 26 numbers and includes five positions being cut. Martin said the cuts were necessary to address increases in health insurance costs, as well as plans to reduce student enrollment. Franklin Tech had previously been a member of the Hampshire County Group Insurance Trust, HCGIT. And after facing several mid-year rate increases, opted to leave. Bouchard said switching insurance providers has allowed the school to go from a 12% rate increase for the year to approximately 6%. However, the FY27 insurance budget is still being increased beyond 6% to accommodate any claims the school will be responsible for covering during the transition period. I don't have a crystal ball. It's a big leap, and we put a lot of hard work into this, Bouchard said regarding the insurance switch. Martin said the school has 647 students enrolled currently, and design plans for the proposed new school building could accommodate 600 students. He said he would like to see staffing levels be reduced over time in preparation for the decrease in students, rather than have a large number of staff be eliminated at once when the new building opens. When asked about the new building plans, Martin said the school is working with Massachusetts Schools Building Authority, MSBA, architects to design a no-frills building and reduce the footprint for any space that is not reimbursable by MSBA, such as hallways and office spaces. They're also looking for creative ways to maximize space efficiency, such as having a cafeteria that could double as an auditorium. I would have been more than happy to renovate it until I learned it would cost more than a new building, Martin said of the existing facility. It's just a building. The teachers and kids are going to make it a school. Greenfield is also being assessed $50,480 for students attending Smith Vocational and Agricultural High School in Northampton. The Ways and Means Committee will continue reviewing the budgets for another city department in coming weeks. Its next meeting is scheduled for Tuesday, June 2nd, to review a slew of departments, including the Council on Aging, Greenfield Community Energy and Technology, GCET, and the Greenfield Public Library. And today we have one obituary and four death notices. Greenfield, Mass. Alfred J. Breer III, a Vietnam veteran and Purple Heart recipient, passed away on May 19, 2022 at Charlene Manor in Greenfield. Alfred, or Butch, as he was known to his close family and friends, was born on March 5, 1947. He was raised in South Deerfield. He leaves his partner of many years, Marjorie Clark. Butch will be laid to rest at Irving Center Cemetery with military honors on Wednesday, May 27th at 10 a.m. Calling hours will be held Tuesday evening, May 26th from 5 to 7 at the Kostansky Funeral Home, 220 Federal Street, Greenfield. Karen Emily Overstreet of Rao, Mass. Karen M. Overstreet, age 72, passed away on Thursday, April 30th, 2026. Funeral services for Karen are pending and will be announced. A complete obituary will be forthcoming. A. Hearn Funeral Home is entrusted with arrangements. George A. Sargent, Orange, Mass. George Arthur Sargent, age 70, passed Thursday, May 14th, 2026. A full obituary will be published in an upcoming edition of the Greenfield Recorder. Funeral arrangements are entrusted to the care of the McCarthy Funeral Homes of Greenfield and Turner's Fall, Mass. Are currently incomplete. Barbara M. Wasilewski-Orlowski, Whately, Mass. Barbara M. Orlowski, age 70, passed Wednesday, May 20th, 2026. Funeral services for Barbara are pending and will be announced. A complete obituary will be forthcoming. A. Hearn Funeral Home is entrusted with arrangements. Alan C. Manili, Amherst. Alan C. Manili, age 75, passed away Friday, May 15, 2026. A memorial service will be announced. A complete obituary is forthcoming. A. Hearn Funeral Home is entrusted with the arrangements. Thomas Aquinas College receives $38 million gift by Dominic Poli, Northfield. Thomas Aquinas College has received $38.15 million, the largest gift in the college's 55-year history, and the New England campus is poised to benefit. The gift from William and Barbara Martin Foundation includes $15 million for the F.R. Buckley Endowment, which supports student financial aid, and $2.5 million for the upcoming year's operating expenses, which will assist the Northfield campus and the one in Santa Paula, California. The F.R. Buckley Endowment is named for Reverend Cornelius M. Buckley, who was ordained nearly 64 years ago and recently turned 100. "We were all just completely amazed and so grateful," said Christopher Weinkopf, Executive Director of College Relations. A ceremony was held on April 15th to announce the gift to students on the Catholic Liberal Art College's California campus. John G. Goyette, the college's vice president for advancement, said in a statement that the Martins' legacy of generosity will benefit TAC students both immediately and for generations to come. William and Barbara Martin were not Thomas Aquinas College alumni, though they were faithful friends and loyal benefactors, contributing almost $2 million to its program of Catholic liberal education. William retired as the chair and CEO of Union Fed Financial Group and died in January 2015 at the age of 90. Barbara died in February 2023 at the age of 98. It was always heartening to witness the Martins' devotion to their Catholic faith, their love and affection for one another, their belief in the college's mission, and their humility and modesty, Thomas Aquinas College President Paul J. O'Reilly said in a statement. He came to know the couple while visiting their home in Pacific Palisades. Select Board takes stance on recent federal actions. Letter declaring not in our name. Sent to legislators in neighboring towns. By Aliana Mariotta, Whately. Denouncing recent actions by the federal government, the Select Board is making a statement. Not in our name. According to Select Board member Juliana Wagoner, who wrote the message, this initial decision to make a statement as a board began to materialize in response to U.S. Immigration and Customs Enforcement, ICE, agent killings of Renee Good and Alex Preddy in January. But other federal actions have since equally outraged members of the board. As another example, on April 7th, President Donald Trump posted on Truth Social that, quote, A whole civilization will die tonight, never to be brought back again, end quote, unless Iran agreed to open the Strait of Hormuz. Wagoner said the threat pushed the message to the meeting floor. I've never heard that kind of threat out of any president of the United States. It certainly was not something that select board members felt we could stand behind, and we were horrified by it, Wagoner said in a phone interview. I felt that it was time that in our roles as leaders of the community, we stand up and say something when we don't think something is right. The statement that was approved by the select board describes Trump's post as a threat against international law and a normalization of vast corruption, the destruction of ideas of truth and reasonableness, and the dismantling of American ideals and practices which have nurtured this country and its people for many years. It adds that the select board rejects Trump's threat and his false vision of America. It might seem that as a select board may just be a tiny David speaking tiny words against a Goliath, the statement continues. Although in truth, we are joining a collective voice of millions of people all across America of all political persuasions to say, not in our name. Wagoner's words reflect on the impact of national developments in town, from fears of ICE raids to higher fuel and fertilizer costs for farmers, cuts in education and research funding for residents connected to colleges, Medicare and Medicaid cuts that target seniors and residents with disabilities, and cuts to veteran services. To close, the letter makes a promise to Whately residents. As the Whately Select Board, no matter what is happening on a national level, we will continue to work to support our residents, to find ways to communicate with and understand each other, to work together for a better and more just future, and for a vision of America that supports equality, kindness, schools and universities, healthcare, access to healthy food, childcare, national parks and lands, environmental protection, and the unique right of each human being here to live freely and with liberty and justice for all, the statement concludes. We wanted to, as I said, not just say something about what we were upset about, angry about, horrified by, dismayed by, but say something about what we, as leaders of the town, actually believe and hope for and work for. And it's far different than what the federal government is doing right now, Wagoner explained. Administrative Assistant Jessica Murphy sent the letter to state legislators and select boards of nearby towns. As a leader in Whately, Wagoner said she felt a responsibility to speak up and spread the message. When we see things happening on a national level that change how people see the United States, that change how people see us as Americans, that damage our reputation as Americans, that hurt people living in the United States in one way or another, all the way from taking away childcare, Medicare, to threatening us as a country to destroy another country, it's important that from the smallest levels of government, Wagoner said, we stand up and say no. How to celebrate Memorial Day this year. Editor's note, the following is a collection of Memorial Day events happening across Franklin County. Know of an event that wasn't included? Email information to news@recorder.com. Ashfield. The Memorial Day ceremony will be held Monday, May 25th at 10 a.m. on the town common. If it's raining, the ceremony will instead be held at Town Hall, 412 Main Street. Bernardston. The annual parade kicks off from South Street on Monday, May 25th at 10 a.m. and will proceed to Center Cemetery for the annual ceremony. The keynote speaker will be Justin Lawrence, president of the Cushman Library Trustees. The program will feature music by Falltown String Band, the Pioneer Valley Regional School Band, and an elementary school band made up of Bernardston and Northfield students. Students from Full Circle School will also participate. In the event of inclement weather, the ceremony will move to United Church of Bernardston. After the program, the Bernardston Veterans Organization on Hartwell Street will be open for refreshments. The Veterans Organization will also host its annual chicken barbecue. Tickets are available from any club member. Buckland. The annual Hat and Sock Parade starts at 8 a.m. on Monday, May 25th and runs along Upper Street and Upper Buckland. The parade is named as such because hats and socks are often the two parts of the uniform that you usually still fit a veteran long after they are no longer enlisted in the military. The parade will end at Buckland Historical Society at 20 Upper Street. During the parade, they will stop at cemeteries along the route. Coal Rain, a ceremony and parade, will be held on Monday, May 25th at 10 a.m. at West Branch Cemetery on Foundry Village Road. The parade will start on the bridge over West Branch River at 10 a.m. and continue into the cemetery where the main ceremony will be held. Deerfield. The Memorial Day Parade will start on Monday, May 25th at around 8:20 a.m. at Frontier Regional School. After a ceremonial gun salute, the parade will move from the school down North Main Street to the Town Common. At around 8:40 a.m., the annual ceremony will take place on the Common before visits to nearby cemeteries. In the event of rain, the town will hold the ceremony inside the Frontier Auditorium instead of the parade. Irving. Irving residents are welcome to participate in wreath-laying ceremonies at four locations on Monday, May 25th. The day will begin at 10 a.m. at the memorials at Fire Station 1, 10 East Main Street, with the laying of a wreath and the lowering of flags. From there, the group will proceed to Center Cemetery to lower the flags and pay respects. After that, there will be a wreath placed and flags lowered at Veterans Memorial Field on Moore Street. Lastly, participants will proceed to the Veterans Memorial Bridge off of Leicester Street that spans the Millers River to place a wreath into the river. Gill. The Gill Memorial Committee will hold its observation of Memorial Day on Sunday, May 24th, beginning at the Gill Church at 9:30 a.m. The program will end at the Veterans Monument with a rose ceremony, flag raising, gun salute, and taps. Greenfield. The City of Greenfield and the Upper Pioneer Valley Veterans Services District will recognize Memorial Day on Monday, May 25th with a parade and ceremony. The parade kicks off at 10 a.m. and begins to line up at 9:30 a.m. at Greenfield Middle School on Sanderson Street. The route is as follows. Proceed south on Federal Street for services at the Federal Street Cemetery honoring those killed in the Revolutionary War. Continue south on Federal Street, east on Church Street, south on Franklin Street, and west on Main. Services for veterans killed in the Spanish-American War will be held at the Greenfield Public Library. March to the Greenfield Common to pay respects to veterans killed in the Civil War. Conclude by heading west on Main Street to the Veterans Mall for services honoring those killed in all wars. The ceremony at the Veterans Mall is dedicated to service members who lost their lives in service to the nation and will include the Pledge of Allegiance and the National Anthem. Aaron Anhalt, the city's chief of staff and a Navy spouse, will deliver remarks. This year's ceremony will also feature remarks by retired U.S. Army Brigadier John Driscoll. Driscoll served in the United States Army for 33 years, including deployments for Operation Desert Shield and Desert Storm. He previously served in Greenfield's own Company B, 104th Infantry Regiment, as a mortar platoon leader, as a land component commander of the Massachusetts Army National Guard, and as a former aide to the Secretary of the Army. All cemeteries in Greenfield will be flagged by Memorial Day. Montague. The country's 250th anniversary will be celebrated along with remembrance of fallen veterans on Sunday, May 24th at 11:15 at the Montague Center Common. The guest speaker will be World War II veteran Lee Evers, who turned 103 years old in February. Refreshments will be served at the First Congregational Church of Montague. The event is hosted by the Montague Center Firefighters Association. A Memorial Day service will be held on Monday, May 25th at 10 a.m. at Soldiers Memorial Park on Avenue A in Turner's Falls. Prayers and speeches honoring Montague residents who died while serving in the United States Armed Forces will be led by representatives of the Montague Select Board, the Montague Elks Lodge, and the Soldiers Memorial Committee. New Salem. Ceremonies are planned for the town cemeteries on Sunday, May 24th. Flags will be planted, an honor roll will be read, and the bugle will be played at Center Cemetery at 11 a.m. Mountain View Cemetery at 11:30 a.m., and North New Salem Cemetery at noon. Northfield. The Northfield Veterans of Foreign Wars, Post 9874, will hold a parade on Monday, May 25th, starting at 10 a.m. at the Trinitarian Congregational Church, 147 Main Street, and will continue down Main Street with stops at Mill Brook, Northfield Elementary Schools, Pentecost Cemetery, and Town Hall for the laying of wreaths and four ceremonies. Those participating in the parade are advised to convene at the Trinitarian Congregational Church at 9:30 a.m. Orange. A Memorial Day program is scheduled for Tule Cemetery, 350 Tully Road, at 9 a.m. on Monday, May 25th. Shelburne. At 10 a.m. on Monday, May 25th, members of the Veterans of Foreign War Post 8503 will start in front of McCusker's Market and will parade across the Iron Bridge into Shelburne before continuing up Bridge Street to Main Street and stopping at Arms Cemetery. At the cemetery, there will be a ceremony honoring Buckland veteran Captain Paul Tucker Looney, who was killed in the Vietnam War. Sunderland. The Memorial Day Parade on Friday, May 22nd will step off from in front of the town office on School Street at 6 p.m., following a brief ceremony at the Veterans Memorial. The parade will proceed down South Main Street to Riverside Cemetery. After a ceremony at the cemetery, the parade will retrace the route back to the town office. In the event of rain, the event will move to Sunderland Elementary School Gymnasium. Wheatley. The annual Memorial Day ceremony, coordinated by the Wheatley Grange, will be held on Sunday, May 24th, beginning with a church service at Wheatley Congregational Church at 10 a.m. The parade, led by local veteran of Foreign Wars Post, will begin immediately after the church service. Owners of antique cars, trucks, and tractors are invited to participate and are advised to congregate at the church. This year's ceremony has been dedicated to the memory of late Jim Ross, U.S. Air Force veteran, who worked to improve the town's war memorial site and update its list of veterans. Soloist Dusty Dufresne will sing God Bless the USA, and the VFW will demonstrate the proper way to fold a flag. Jane Bonash, Whatley Grange member, will speak about nurses who served our country during war. After the ceremony, the Wheatley Historical Society's 2026 exhibit, Wheatley's Great River, will be open. Meeting patients where they are. Western Mass Wound Care offers specialized wound treatment, by Aaron Lee Hoffman. Western Mass Wound Care Physician Assistant and Medical Director Alyssa Ayala stresses that when it comes to treating non-healing wounds, the stakes are truly life or limb. According to the American Diabetes Association, 80% of non-traumatic lower limb amputations stem from diabetes complications, with people of color disproportionately undergoing these procedures in the United States. Furthermore, individuals who undergo an amputation face a significant higher risk of mortality within 5 years. If you can get a wound closed, then you're really saving the limb, Ayala said, and if you can save a wound, you can save a life. Ayala, 41, has been practicing healthcare for more than 20 years, becoming a physician assistant after graduating from Bay Path University in 2016. Her interest in wound care was sparked while completing her surgical rotation at Bay State Franklin Medical Center. She continued to gain experience in wound care while practicing emergency medicine in Southern Oregon and Florida. Following the COVID-19 pandemic, Ayala decided to open her own practice. She founded Western Mass Wound Care in Greenfield in August 2024, expanding to a second location in East Longmeadow by July 2025. She said that her interest in wound care stemmed from the variety of wounds that can be treated and knowing that each patient is different with their own comorbidities impacting how a chronic wound heals. Additionally, Ayala said those practicing wound care are doing really important work, given the statistical likelihood of how amputation increases mortality, and that this work is making a significant difference to people in need of treatment. We are making a physical, mental, emotional difference in our patients' lives by the care that we're doing, and that is the consistent feedback that we get, Ayala said. And that's it for today's issue of the Greenfield Recorder for Friday, May 22nd. I'm Chloe. Thank you for listening to Valley Eye Radio.
1: And thank you very much for reading to us today, Chloe. It's Friday, May 22nd. You're listening to Valley Eye Radio. Up next, we've got the reminder, East Longmeadow. Then we'll hear from the Wilbraham Hamden Times. And then we'll turn to the pages of the Ludlow Register. Thank you all for listening to Valley Eye Radio, and I hope you have a wonderful weekend.
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3: Hello, I'm Carola Liberty, college professor, writer, and eternal optimist. Today I'm reading The Reminder, East Longmeadow, Longmeadow, Hamden and Wilbraham. September 11, 2025. Our headlining article, Combined Middle School Approved for $151 million, by Sarah Heinonen, Longmeadow. With a vote of 1,374-402, residents in Longmeadow chose to fund a $151.59 million combined middle school on the existing Williams Middle School campus. The project, more than a decade in the making, became controversial in 2024 when abutters to the site at 410 Williams Street opposed the location. The next step in the process is a townwide vote on a ballot question to approve the debt exclusion for the project on September 30. About 1,800 voters, many who attended with their children, packed into Longmeadow High School to weigh in on whether to fund the middle school project. Preparations had been made to accommodate the larger than usual crowd, with a dozen stations for voters to check in, doors opening 2 hours early, and childcare options. Once the gymnasium reached capacity, voters were guided into the auditorium and then the cafeteria, all connected via audio and video, and with assistant moderators to help facilitate questions and comments about the school project. Set in the geographical center of the town, Williams Middle School was built in 1959 as part of an explosion of school construction nationwide needed to accommodate the post-World War II baby boom. 9 years later, a second school was needed, and Glenbrook Middle School was built. During the 57 years since then, conditions in the buildings have deteriorated while the academic and security needs of the school community have changed. In 2007, the town first began exploring solutions for its middle schools. After Longmeadow High School was renovated in 2013, the town once again turned its focus to the middle schools and applied to participate in the Massachusetts School Building Authority, MSBA's, program. The MSBA, funded through the state sales tax, reimburses municipalities for a portion of eligible costs associated with the renovation or construction of school buildings. In 2022, the town was accepted into the program and voters approved a feasibility study. While the feasibility study looked at options for renovating or building new construction for both Williams and Glenbrook, the MSBA would only fund one school project, and Glenbrook was decided to be the one in greatest need. However, the agency did allow for a combined middle school as a solution. The cost of new construction was also found to be slightly less expensive than the $159.27 million it would cost to repair both middle schools and bring them up to code without any improvements. Bill DiGiulio questioned the cost estimates, which he said were not in line with the averages listed on the MSBA's website. Middle School Building Committee Chair Armand Ray said the committee's estimates are based on the analysis of more than a dozen sites around town and the expertise of project management firm Colliers and Jones Whitsett Architects. The MSBA has agreed to reimburse the town for $54.8 million of the project, leaving taxpayers to fund $96.8 million. By utilizing a debt exclusion, taxpayers would pay the cost of the debt service for the life of the bond without it permanently increasing the levy limit. Town Manager Lynn Simmons said the average property owner would pay an additional $247 per $100,000 in value. The median home value in Long Meadow is $596,300, meaning the tax bill would increase by $1,462 in the first year of the bond, but that amount would decrease over time. The Finance Committee, the Select Board, and the School Committee each unanimously recommended the project. Finance Committee Chair Erica Wieda said she was confident that the project was financially optimal for the town. Kurt Friedman addressed voters on behalf of Save Our Middle Schools, the group of residents opposed to the project. It was organized in 2024, with members contending that the combined school should be built on a site other than William Street, and questioning the financial wisdom of the project. After a citizen's petition article from the group failed at the 2024 fall town meeting, the group rebranded and began arguing that closing Glenbrook would be a disservice to the neighborhood. Friedman asserted that property values in the Glenbrook neighborhood would decrease if the school were shuttered. He said the 16-acre property at 410 William Street was too small to house a school for 665 students, and only one athletic field would be available at the school. Further, he said, the project's traffic study was invalid because its data was collected in fair weather. He said there were more traffic accidents at the intersections near the William Street site than elsewhere in town, and not enough sidewalks on major thoroughfares for children to walk to school. Another Save Our Schools member, Teresa DiGiulio, said people in the Glenbrook neighborhood purchased homes there expecting their children would be able to walk to middle school. She also said children are obese, in part because they do not walk to school. Superintendent M. Martin O'Shea said traffic and safety have been built into the design for the combined school. A traffic signal would be installed at the east driveway of the site, and a turn lane would relieve congestion along Williams Street. The driveway would allow more than 100 cars to queue for student drop-off and pickup without the line backing up onto the street. Meanwhile, a sidewalk on Williams Street and a raised crosswalk with a lighted beacon would make walking to school safer than it is currently. The location maximizes the number of students that can travel to the school on foot or by bike, he said. School committee member Nicole Schwanier emphasized that a vote against the middle school project was not a vote for renovating the existing middle schools. Instead, she said, the process with the MSBA would end. The town would then have to fund repair work for the schools while it waited several years to be accepted back into the MSBA's program. Even then, she said, MSBA would only fund one of the two middle schools, and renovating one school over the other would be unfair. The first voter to speak during the discussion, Robert Barquette, proposed an amendment to the motion. The town's home rule charter includes a provision that a vote at town meeting can be challenged by a referendum, provided 3% of voters file a petition within 5 days. However, the charter also allows exceptions to this, including if there is an emergency measure necessary for the immediate preservation of the peace, health, safety, or convenience of the town. Barquette's amendment invoked this exception based on the urgency associated with the MSBA's rigid timeline and concerns that a challenge may have endangered the funding. The provision was also used when town meeting voted on funding construction of the high school. Townsend clarified that the amendment would not eliminate the need for approval of the debt exclusion at the ballot box on September 30. Michael Kallick, a member of the Save Our Middle Schools group, said the amendment was confusing to voters. Mark Gold stated that the ability to challenge a town meeting vote exists because some voters are unable to attend the meeting, and it gives them the ability to voice their opinion on matters. We all showed up tonight, said Cameron Burke, a member of the Smart Long Meadow group in favor of the school project. We should have our voices heard. Voters approved the amendment 1,336 to 426, meeting the requirement that two-thirds of voters approve the amendment. More than half a dozen people spoke both for and against the project. One resident said he felt voters were being rushed to choose the combined school and that options for renovating the two existing schools had not been fully explored. On the other side of the issue was a voter who said he knew firsthand about subpar conditions, as he had attended a federal military service academy with a faulty HVAC system, leaking roofs, and condemned buildings. You must act now and give the future of Long Meadow a quality educational opportunity, he said. Bill DiGilio asked what the plan was for the Glenbrook site. He specifically asked if it was likely that it would be developed into affordable housing, a claim he and Save Our Middle Schools had made in recent weeks. Simmons said it is premature to speculate about future uses of the Glenbrook site, which is owned by the town, as it is still a school and will be for the next 3 years while construction of the new school is underway. When the time comes to decide on a future use, she assured him that it would include a robust public process. Over to Hamden, Wilbraham now. Meet the Wilbraham Public Library's new director, Melissa Harder, by Sarah Heinonen. Wilbraham, there's a new face at the Wilbraham Public Library. Melissa Harder began her tenure as the library's director on August 25, taking the reins from retiring director Karen Ball. As someone who believes in the role of libraries in fostering a sense of community, Harder said she is excited to begin the next chapter of her career in Wilbraham. Harder said she fell into her profession as a librarian. She grew up in Washington, D.C., and had dreams of becoming a diplomat. "I've always liked talking to people and getting to know them," she said. While in college, her interests began to shift toward library science. Harder said the librarian profession has drastically changed over the past few decades. "It's not someone with glasses at the desk telling you to be quiet," she said. With the exponential growth of information digitally, librarians are now expected to have a mastery of resources beyond the library's four walls or what can be ordered through a library exchange. Harder spent over a decade working at the library in Fairbanks, Alaska, including 6 years as the director. That library served about 100,000 people with a staff of 55. She said the library had to be self-sufficient. One of the achievements she is most proud of during her time in Fairbanks was overseeing a $12 million renovation of the library. When Harder and her family moved to Western Massachusetts 2 years ago to be closer to family in the state, she became the head of access services at the University of Massachusetts Amherst. "I have a lifetime of visiting Massachusetts," she said. "It feels like home." She said that when she learned of the job opening in Wilbraham, she visited the town and fell in love with the warmth of the community and its library. After working in an academic library system at the university, Harder said she was excited to lead a public library once again. "Public libraries are so important now," Harder said. "I appreciate the opportunity to help a community's quality of life." Despite Wilbraham's library serving a significantly smaller population than the one in Fairbanks, Harder said libraries everywhere satisfy the same purpose. "It's really important to have a community space to gather," Harder said. She explained that libraries serve the community in every stage of life. There are socialization programs for infants and toddlers, as well as their parents. School-age children learn to use the resource for reading and research, and there are programs for teens at most libraries, including in Wilbraham. "Once people become adults, the general cycle starts again when they bring their own children to the library." She said libraries are also vital for older adults to continue to learn and continue to socialize. Harder said she is excited to take the reins at the Wilbraham Public Library because so much work has been done to build programs for the community. "They've done an amazing job with what they have here," she said, praising her predecessor. thinking of programs that she would like to add to the library's offerings, Harder recalled the Kids Literacy Farmers Market that she ran in Fairbanks. She explained that vendors set up literacy-related activities for children. For each completed activity, the children received plastic coins, which could then be spent at the farmers market. She said the program is helpful to help mitigate summer literacy loss. Foremost among Harder's tasks, however, is to meet people in the town and learn what they need from the library, she said, adding, "We're going to be able to accomplish major things." Moving to Hamden now, Board Approves Appointments, Discusses Equipment by Sarah Heinonen. Hamden. The town of Hamden approved 3 new full-time members of the Conservation Commission, bringing the number of voting members to 6. Associate Commission members Eric Ainsworth, Joe Zeno, and Marilyn DiGostino asked to be made voting commissioners on September 2. Conservation Commission Administrative Assistant Bonnie Giramini said it would be easier to reach a quorum with 6 members and said the 3 had been active on the commission despite not being able to vote. She said that she has actively been trying to grow the commission's numbers for several years. Ainsworth said he became interested in the commission when he purchased a house in Hamden that had conservation restrictions. Zeno said he recently graduated college with a degree in plant science and ecology and was interested in becoming involved with conservation. DiGostino said her son was involved in the commission. Ainsworth and Zeno were approved for 2-year terms, while DiGostino has given a 3-year term. The board also discussed the logistics of town meeting. At the town meeting in May, an overflow room was set up to accommodate a larger than average number of voters. To connect the rooms, the town used the services of an audiovisual vendor. Town administrator Brian Domina asked if they wanted to do so again. Select Board Chair John Flynn said there were no hot button issues slated for the town meeting in October, so an overflow room was unlikely to be needed. At $8,000 for the services, Flynn questioned whether the town should move to purchase the equipment needed for such oversized events. Domina said owning the equipment was a long-term goal for the town, but that there was not enough time to pursue it ahead of the meeting. Flynn said Council on Aging would sponsor an article on the fall town meeting warrant. It had planned to seek phase 2 of senior center upgrades, which would include replacing the building's windows. However, the senior center's HVAC system is failing, and it was decided that was more critical, Flynn said. Other articles for the warrant may include a police cruiser, a pickup truck for the highway department, and funding for the HVAC system at the new town offices on Wilbraham Road. Select Board Member Donald Davenport said the town could see if voters are interested in a local option for lodging tax. The state allows municipalities to change a local tax of up to 6% on lodging accommodations. According to the assessor's office, there are 6 addresses in town that would qualify, Davenport said. Now back to Longmeadow. The Friends of Stores Library Book Sale returns September 26 to 28. Longmeadow. The Friends of Stores Library invites people to mark their calendars for what they call the largest annual book sale in Massachusetts, supporting Stores Library. The event will take place September 26 through 28 at the Longmeadow Community House, 735 Longmeadow Street. Collection for the event starts September 6 with three drive-through dates. This year's theme, A World of Words Awaits You, celebrates the multi-thousands of books the Friends collects each year as a part of this event. Book collection will take place September 6 through 20, Monday through Friday, 8 a.m. to 4 p.m. at the Longmeadow Community House. Bring your gently used books to help stock our tables. 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No moldy or torn books. No CDs, VHS tapes, DVDs, or games. We will accept puzzles with all pieces included. There will also be special drive-through drop-off dates on September 13 and 20 from 10 a.m. to 2 p.m. Just pull to the front door and we have teens to unload your car. The book sale takes place September 26 and 27 from 9 a.m. to 6 p.m. and on September 28 from 9 a.m. to 2 p.m. There will be a member-only preview on September 25 from 6 to 8 p.m. Not a member? Join at friendsofstoreslibrary.org. The book sale is one of Friends of Stores Library's main fundraising events, and it has grown remarkably over time. Thanks to the ongoing support of our members and successful fundraising efforts, we have been able to contribute over $350,000 to the library since our inception 30 years ago. All proceeds from this event support Stores Library and help fund important programs and resources for our community. Whether you're donating books or shopping for your next great read, your participation makes a difference. 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
4: Hi, I'm Linda. I'll be reading a magazine article from Good Housekeeping, May-June 2025 issue by Stephanie Dolgoff. Is it time for a mental health day? The world is chaotic, your kids are fighting over who gets the best color of M&Ms, and you hear work notifications in your dreams if you can fall asleep. A mental health day, as the term is commonly used, is simply a day to de-stress, get away from the demands on your time and psyche, and recenter yourself so you can feel better and function well both at work and in the world. The best reason to take a mental health day is to prevent burnout, says Rosanna Bakari, PhD, a psychologist who consults on workplace wellness and the author of The Healing Journey. You're the best judge of how unraveled you feel, but here are some signs that you may need a self-care day. You are exhausted or falling asleep at work. You're unusually irritable and short-tempered. You feel cynical or apathetic and have trouble concentrating. You dread work, though you generally like what you do. You're extra sad, stressed, or anxious. You are headachy or have muscle tension, stomach problems, or other physical symptoms of stress. If you do decide you need a self-care day, don't squander it. Do an activity you find relaxing. It might be staying in bed reading or taking a yoga class, and keep these things in mind, says Bakari. Spend time alone or on something that is just for you. This is what will leave you feeling truly refreshed. If you're a parent, you might think, now I can give the babysitter a day off and hang out with my toddler. But unless you find that truly and deeply relaxing, give the sitter a day off at a time when you don't desperately need one yourself. Don't undermine your

0: 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The material being read is the copyright property of the publications being read. Access to this program is solely for persons who cannot read the original printed version due to a visual impairment or other disability. By continuing to listen, you confirm that you have such a condition.
1: First 2026 edition of the Wilbraham Hamden Times. Let's take a look at the front page. Over in Hamden, the residents finally approved the fiscal year 27 budget. In Hamden, residents approved the town's fiscal year 27 budget by majority vote during the May 11th annual town meeting, with the school budget being a major highlight of the discussion. The recommended operating budget was $18,600,000, with the Hamden-Wilbraham Regional School District school budget assessment for Hamden being $9.2 million. Gary Weiner began his thoughts by thanking the advisory committee and the select board for their hard work in holding down the regional school budget number, and that he would vote in favor. But number three, I think that I would have to say that our school committee, our superintendent, and all the people in the circular firing squad, that they'd like to point to the state, our legislature, or people, whomever, are failing our students, Weiner said. If you look at the April 2025 MCAS results, 41% of the students in the district are reading at grade level. That leaves 59% of our students who are basically below grade level. The same applies in the mathematics area of education. Whatever the school committee and the superintendent and the teachers and the curriculum and all of the people that are supposed to be educating our children are doing, it's failing. Weiner explained when his two children went through the regional school district in the 90s and early 2000, Hamden-Wilbraham Regional School District was in the top 25 of all the school systems in Massachusetts. Right now, we're about ranked number 150. So obvious, something is wrong in the way that we're educating our students, and most of them are failing. Weiner said, I will vote for the budget, but I would point out and ask all the people who are supposed to be the educators for our children and help them please change direction. Our children deserve better than that they're getting for the funding that we're going to vote for tonight. Gabriel Fisk said, I don't think the educators are failing. It's not our teachers that are failing. It's our teachers that are rising to every single occasion with minimal and continuing declining resources. So I'd just like to note that while, yes, there is absolute transparency and accountability that needs to be made at the decision-making level, put some respect on the names of our teachers because they're doing a hell of a job with zero support. Matthew Bean shared how MCAS is not a graduation requirement now. I've been an educator in Springfield since 1999. I've been through the MCAS a lot, and MCAS is going through a big, big shift, and so to look at recent data, it's not our first period of data with an MCAS requirement. Schools are taking sometimes a different approach. So I think when we look at the data, it's a new batch of data there with new rules, new expectations, and some schools are shifting so that the data point is really a brand new one, given that the state of Massachusetts no longer uses MCAS for graduation requirement. So that's a little bit iffy. Select member Don Davenport then asked if any members of the school committee were in attendance, as he had two questions. Number one, is the school contract settled? Davenport said. Assistant Superintendent for Finance, Operations, and Human Resources, Doug Slaughter, answered his questions. So, as far as the contracts are concerned, the final two that we had were unsettled. There are Unit A and Unit C. That includes teachers and paraeducators. They recently took a vote last week to see what about ratification what was offered to Unit A. The teachers approved and ratified the contract, and the paraprofessionals didn't. So we still have one outstanding contract to settle. On Davenport's second question, he said the answers to the first question answers the second. After this overall operating budget listed as Article 7 on the town meeting warrant in Hamden passed. More to come on the town meeting and the budget as we proceed. Memorial Day ceremony is set in Wilbraham. The town of Wilbraham Memorial Day observance will be taking place on Sunday, May 24th at 11 a.m. at Crane Park. The annual ceremony is hosted by the Wilbraham Department of Veteran Services.

0: The entire community is encouraged to attend to honor our heroes and remember the fallen. Hamden Garden Tour and a plant sale, that's also set for May 24th. Edward Salerno, a resident of Hamden, will be holding a garden tour plant sale on Sunday, May 24th from 10 a.m. to 3 p.m. at 299 Wilbraham Road in Hamden. Salerno, an avid gardener, has developed a nursery with over 100 plant varieties, consisting of hostas, daylilies, astilbes, sedum, peonies, and more. Salerno looks forward to seeing the community come out and encourages the shop at that event. And some local students, they launched the junk removal business. A new local junk removal business is now offering affordable hauling and cleanup services throughout the Wilbraham and Hamden area. Services include furniture removal, garbage cleanouts, yard sales, garage cleanouts, appliance hauling, and general junk cleanup. Now, there are free estimates available, and same-day services may be provided, depending on availability of staff and other resources. The business aims to provide fast, reliable, and affordable service to local neighbors while helping clean up the neighborhoods. For more information on the local student junk removal business, if you want a free quote, give the call or text the number 413-537-0226. And over in Springfield, the Foundation for TJL Animals held its annual Jack Rome Memorial 5K and Fund Walk on May 2nd. They raised over $58,000 to benefit animals at the TJO Animal Control and Adoption Center. The Foundation's signature event brought in a record-breaking 373 registered participants along with their families and pets to honor the animals who have changed their lives and to support those who are still waiting for care and compassion. Patrons enjoyed music, raffles, vendors, food trucks, inflatable games, and superhero-themed activities. This foundation surpassed their goal and raised over $58,000. Now in its 50th year, the Jack Rome Memorial 5K and Fund Walk was created to celebrate the life and legacy of Jack. He was a beloved dog whose memory continues to inspire hope and healing for animals in need. Since its inception, this event has raised $190,000 for the foundation's mission. The Foundation for TJO Animals raises funds to provide resources and support for critical veterinarian care and enrichment for the animals at the Thomas J. O'Connor Adoption and Animal Control Center. That's TJO. The Foundation is a 501c organization and depends on generosity of its supporters to achieve its goals. It was founded back in 2007. The Foundation for the Thomas J. O'Connor Animals is dedicated to raising needed funds to help local animals that are homeless at the center. With a focus on providing financial assistance and grants for veterinary care, the foundation has had a direct impact on saving lives of the animals at the shelters. A multi-family rummage sale, that's going to be on May 29th and the 30th. Evangel Assembly of God on 348 Stony Hill Road in Wilbraham will be holding a multi-family rummage sale from 9 a.m. to 5 p.m. on May 29th and the 30th. There's a little bit of everything from small furniture, rugs, and home appliances to clothes, toys, and books. Now, these proceeds support the church's teenagers who will be going to do hurricane relief work in North Carolina this summer. And again, this is on May 29th and the 30th at 348 Stony Hill Road in Wilbraham. And Molly Olson completed an intensive research project. Mary Olson from Wilbraham, a member of the class of 2027, majoring in computer science and data science at Worcester Polytech Institute, was a member of a student team that recently completed research on a project called Improving Zoo Praha's Mobile Application and App Marketing. Well, congratulations to her. On April 30th, the Wilbraham Red Hatters sponsored a program on pollinators in New England. Carol Munez Aguildo, a Ph.D. Director of Public Programming and Research at Norcross Center, presented a lively program explaining how pollinators, you know, bees and such, survive New England winters and practical ways to support them throughout the year. The next adventure is a boat trip leaving South Hadley and traveling along the Connecticut. Date has yet to be determined, so get in touch with the Red Hatters if you're interested. The Wolverham Women's Club held a fashion show on April 23rd at the St. Cecilia Fashion Center. The fashions by Chico's were modeled by members of the club. And the Wolverham Fire Department assisted the Hampden Fire Department with a large brush fire in the area of Ames Road on April 23rd, just in case you saw it and was wondering what was going on. The fire was under control, and there was no harm to people. And Hampden churches will unite for a tag sale to benefit the community. Residents of Hampden are invited to come together for a day of bargain hunting and community spirit at Lifestream Church and the Federated Church. Host a dual tag sale on Saturday, May 30th from 9 to 2. The event will take place rain or shine, ensuring a full day of activity, regardless of the weather. It's located at 216 Allen Street and 590 Main Street. Now, these two churches are joining forces to organize the community event, bringing together residents, families, and visitors from across the area. The tag sale will feature a wide variety of items, including household goods, clothing, furniture, books, and unique finds, offering something for every shopper. Now, it's more than just a chance to score great deals. The event serves a greater purpose, as all proceeds will go forward to benefit the town of Hampden's fire department. Funds raised will provide scholarship monies for a candidate or candidates the department deems worthy to support in their further education, the first responder training. This makes every purchase part of a meaningful contribution to the town of Hampden. Financial donations for the cause are welcome as well. Organizers encourage community members to attend, spread the word, and take part in a day that blends generosity with neighborly connections. Whether you're searching for a hidden treasure or simply looking to support a good cause, this tag sale promises to be a worthwhile and welcoming event. Officer of the Month, Officer Taylor Beaudre. As part of the 8th grade civics class, all students have to pick a national problem that affects citizens. They filtered the topic down to local level. The topic is community policing and how it's important. The Officer of the Month is designed to connect local enforcement with the community. By doing so, citizens can get to know those who serve our community behind the badge. Officer Taylor Beaudre is a patrol officer with the Wolverham Police Department. She's been at the Wolverham Police Department for about 2 years. Officer Beaudre is a local Massachusetts resident and has been for most of her life. She enjoys the beach, going for hikes, loves dogs, taking them to the park, and likes inventive cooking. Family and friends are also a priority for her. Before working as a police officer, she was a dog trainer for 5 years. Officer Beaudre became a police officer because, since she was a young girl, she had wanted to. She looked up to them and liked how they always could count in the community. She wanted people to understand that at the end of the day, we're all human. Officers and citizens alike have good days and bad days, have similar experiences, and just want to get along. Well, congratulations to Taylor Beaudre, Wolverham Police Officer of the Month. Local high school sports. The Minnetrog Falcons softball team walked off against Turner Falls. Last Monday afternoon, it could have been a lost cause for the Falcons. They were down 7-1. But the Lady Falcons mounted a massive comeback, scoring 7 runs in the bottom of the 7th inning to come from behind and beat Turner Falls in a league game by a score of 8-7. The Falcons finished the regular season with a record of 11 wins, 7 losses. And also over in Wolverham, the boys lacrosse team was defeated by Longmeadow. Last Thursday evening, Minnetrog boys lacrosse was defeated by Longmeadow by a score of 13-2. Minnetrog's only goals came from Jack Higson and Tom Hutchinson. The Falcons' record was 11 wins, 5 losses, heading into their final regular season game. We'll have that spot for you next week. And they happened to clinch a spot in the upcoming tournament. Last Thursday evening, Minnetrog Regional High School football found themselves needing a big win to qualify for the state tournament. Minnetrog football lost to West Springfield in a 5-set marathon last Tuesday evening. The result was a 9-win, 9-loss, heading into their finale against Springfield International Charter School. Fortunately, the quest to punch their playoff ticket was successful. Minnetrog swept Springfield International Charter School by a score of 3-0 to finish the regular season with a 10-9 record. guaranteeing a .500 record to make the state tournament. Over in Hampton, the Hampton Garden Club is looking for perennial plant donations for their upcoming Memorial Day plant sale. If you have some plants, you still have a little bit of time, contact Lil Fedora at 413-566-1137 to set up a dig day before the big event, which is upcoming. And there'll be a chicken raising workshop at the Wilbraham Public Library on June 2nd. The Wilbraham Public Library will present Raise the Coop. That's the ultimate guide to backyard chickens on third Tuesday, June 2nd at 6 p.m. It'll be presented by Mark Gostowitz of Tri-Gable Leia Farm. This class will teach you everything you need to know and start maintaining a happy, healthy flock of chickens, all while using sustainable and organic practices. You'll learn about choosing the right number of breed of chickens, where to source chicks and adult hens, how to select the perfect coop and run for your flock. There will be tips for designing a coop that suits your chicken's needs, raising chicks into healthy layers and more. Registration is appreciated for planning purposes, but seating is available on a first-come, first-served basis. This free library program is sponsored by the Wilbraham Friends of the Library. And just a little bit of political news in the area. Lackenmeyer will be running for the 12th Hampton District. Michael Lackenmeyer will be running against incumbent State Representative Angela Pupillo Jr. to represent the 12th Hampton District in the upcoming state election. Lackenmeyer grew up in Wilbraham and currently lives in Springfield and is a former educator and journalist who studied political science and international relationships as an undergrad before he received his master's degree in history from the University of Chicago. He's a former educator alum of AmeriCorps, that working out of Tulsa, Oklahoma. He said, "After finishing my education, I moved back to Wilbraham and I worked for a time as a subcontractor for Google, fact-checking AI for them." Lackenmeyer said, "I have always felt a calling towards public service. When I was in college, I founded a chapter of the Invisible Movement, and when I was living in Tulsa, I led a chapter of the Sunrise Movement. Those are two progressive groups. One is more focused on electoral progress and politics. The other is more focused on environmental issues." He's interested in creating pilot programs that are payable to taxation so that big institutions that are exempt, like WMA or Bay State, can contribute more because they're major property holders in the area. He wants to expand the family tax credit. On transparency, he noted the state audit enacted ban on legislatures from doing stock trading while in office and a ban on them becoming lobbyists after they serve. Regarding accessibility, those include regular town hall events, continue constituent services that Pupillo has provided, and have an office if elected. If elected, Lackenmeyer said his vision in his first 6 months would be a town hall meeting to give the constituents a chance to meet and talk with them about their concerns and what policies he would look to help them work out. I want to have regular office hours so they can come to me and talk about it too. But as policy, there's a lot of big issues going on at the state level now. I think one of the biggest is that there's going to be a massive deficit in state budget funding next year because of the cuts that are happening at the federal level. So Massachusetts needs to look at ways to raise revenue and also offset some of these property tax increases. My priority would be looking at ways to get that revenue without burdening the working class people or seniors, people who are on a fixed income and already struggling to get by. Noting the Fair Share Amendment money now, he said he's willing to consider advocating for some of that to be moved from stuff like transportation and post-secondary education to fund primary and secondary, because I find it to be foundational, even though I support universal access to community colleges and free tuition to community colleges. I can't justify that expense at the expense of municipalities when property taxes keeps going up. Also, he won't take donations from corporate lobbyists or PACs. On what separates him from Pupillo, Lackenmeyer mentioned how he's been in office for 20 years while running for office for the first time, wanting to provide new ideas and new ways to approach problems. And Natalie Prue reflects on her times at the her time at the Times. I'm sad to say that my time at the Wilbraham Hampton Times is coming to an end. As a senior graduating from Minnetonka Regional High School, I'll be going off to Suffolk University to major in journalism this fall. Writing for the Wilbraham Hampton Times has been a wonderful experience, and I appreciate everyone who has helped to make it happen, from my amazing editor, Kristen Rivers, taking a chance on an eager young writer, to Elizabeth Gonsalves, who helped me set aside time for the passion during a school day in the form of a year-long internship. In stories, we often met characters who embark on journeys for some broad reason, later learning that there's a much deeper reason to that journey beyond a character's initial movement. That was the Wilbraham Hampton Times experience for me. I've always known I wanted to pursue a career in the writing field, but I also wanted my work to have an impact. As I step back from this role, I would like to take the time to highlight three new writers stepping into this correspondence role, a sort of passing of the torch. Reese McGee, Selena Gwynn, and Ridai Patel, all Minnetonka juniors stepping into their senior year like I was. I can't wait to see how they evolve as I have. Well, congratulations to her, and thanks for the writing. And speaking of budgets, we covered the Hampton budget earlier. Let's talk about the Wilbraham budget. Wilbraham approved their fiscal year 27 budget. The budget was approved by majority vote during the May 11th annual town meeting. The full budget at Wilbraham is $57 million. Listed as Article 19, the budget consisted of $56 million and $500,000 in something called from free cash. Finance Committee Chair Todd Schneider explained, due to the regional agreement formula, Wilbraham was limited to $1.1 million increase, or about 3.7% for the Hampden-Wilbraham Regional School budget. Our neighboring and partner in the district, Hampden, had some constraints this year, and that ended up limiting how much we could actually give to the schools, Schneider said. Other significant changes for fiscal year 27 were the fire department's budget, with hiring four new firefighters, paramedics. The library funded $64,000 over the municipal appropriation requirement, and the town, outside of schools, varied up from 2021 an overall pay increase of $3.2 million, with the overall increase from 2025 as an increase of 1.7. Schneider said overall the town was in good financial position and continued that the precedent of not spending to the levy limit. We're able to hold the amount of spending to $1 million under the levy limit. We also recommended about $300,000 of the capital stabilization fund. Those funds, I believe, are somewhere around $2.8 million, each of one of them to almost $3 million in it one at a time. The budget also recommended $250,000 to the other post-employee benefits account. One major challenge this year was Memorial School funding, with Schneider explaining that the committee has been looking for town to have a plan. It was going to cost us 80% more next year to keep Memorial at the current state because of the increased cost of heat and electricity, Schneider said. We got together with the Rec Commission, Select Board, and the Finance Committee. We're able to find synergy between our facilities, and the Rec Department was able to save $27,000 with savings, and we feel like we're funding Memorial for a year at the current rate. It was a great collaboration between the Rec Finance Group and the Select Board. Part of the conversation was at the town year tonight, next year at the town meeting, that there will be a plan put together regarding Memorial School for the town. After sharing how the library funding kept the library certified, Schneider said with the schools, the district had done a deep study to their budget, and they cut $2.2 million. Other challenges were future increases to pensions and insurance that will cause challenges to the budgets of both the school and the town. Wilbraham's assessment for the school budget is $31 million. Anticipated impacts for fiscal year 28, Schneider said, include over $10 million on the schedule for the Hampden-Wilbraham Regional School District capital improvements, and over $3 million increase in capital improvements for town needs. There's a $300,000 pension fund increase and a $200,000 group insurance increase. Superintendent Dr. John Provo explained the school committee approved a budget of $63 million, and the big biggest cost driver was health insurance cost. They increased 11.2%. It's been a real challenge for the districts and municipalities this year, with many communities seeing increases in the range of 10 to 20%. While the core budget increased at only a rate of 4.5%, our offsets and incomes are projected to increase at a faster rate, which will bring down the assessed rate for towns. Capital projects included Minnetonka Regional High School boiler, IDF switches and network upgrades for Minnetonka Regional High School, Sully Road, and Wilbraham Middle School. Schematic roof design for the Mile Tree School and Stony Hill School, eligible for reimbursements from Massachusetts. Addition of some new HVAC air handlers. They have to do some asbestos cleanup and ejector pumps and a dump truck along with the fence project. Like many districts, we're feeling the squeeze. The budget includes reductions through both layoffs and through attrition. It includes fee increases and further reductions in transportation services. I think it's fair to say it's not the budget everyone on the school side hoped to bring to you this year. It is, however, a budget that we hope will be within reach of the voters for the two communities. Some residents spoke. School committee member Tom Collins shared he and his colleagues worked long and hard to make some really difficult choices. They're proud of the work they've done. Collins thought the school district did their best not to overburden the taxpayers, but added both communities should reach out to other regional districts and urban districts, noting the impact of the formula shifting away from gateway cities when they struggled, such as Springfield and Holyoke. However, he added those cities had over a 30% increase from state revenue, while Hamden-Wilbraham Regional School District only received 8%. Our students deserve the same type of support. John Gurin asked, if our town wanted to add more money to that school budget, would that be possible without Hamden, or do we have to do it hand in hand? Select Board Clerk Sue Bunnell answered this question. The short answer is that because we're a regional school district, the budgets have to match. So if the budget for the district was to fail in either community tonight, their town meeting is no, there is a process we go through. If the budget is lowered or doesn't pass, the school committee then would have the opportunity to decide if they could live with the lowered budget. School committee member Sean Kennedy disagreed, however. It's hard when they're trying to make a budget for schools for our students or children. It's very hard to put it together in a way that is responsible to taxpayers. We get money, federal money, we get money from the state, and usually it falls to the towns. It falls to you and me to make the difference. Kennedy said, I don't want to make cuts. We've had to make cuts, and added how the committee has done the best it could, along with Provo and Assistant Superintendent of Financial Resources. More on other town meeting highlights from both towns in future editions. A fun note, some events happening at Fountain Park. Summer 2026 at Fountain Park. That's on Tinkham Road in Wilbraham. In June, there'll be Flag Day at the picnic. That's Sunday, June 14th, 1 to 5 p.m. There'll be inflatables, mini golf, music, games, bike, and a parade. June and July, there'll be a number of summer concerts on Thursday evenings. June 25th, July 9th, 16th, 23rd, and the 30th. These concerts will be 6:30 to 8:30 p.m. In come September, I know it's a long ways off, Saturday, September 26th, there'll be a luau. Party starts at 5:30 p.m., dinner at 7. For more information, you can go to explorefountainpark.com's website. On a final community note, Girl Scouts and Brownie Brother collaborate on a civic project. What began as a Girl Scout project became a civic service project uniting community as three teens worked together to publish a book called We of Wilbraham, Stories and Pictures of People in Massachusetts Town. The book was put together by Allison Dimitri, Charlotte Powell, and Wilbraham Powell. It took 2 years to complete through compiling interviews and portraits of people in Wilbraham. It was based on Humans of New York by Brandon Trenton. On April 29th, the book was officially launched, and family, friends, and interviewees for the book, and many of them gathered at the Corner Studio on Boston Road to celebrate. As attendees got copies of the books, they also received a free box of Girl Scout cookies and heard remarks from Jennifer Powell, mother of the Powell siblings and leader of Girl Scout Troop 64587, and Jared Dimitri, the father of Allison Dimitri, along with the other newly minted authors, shared their reflections on the project. Also on May 5th, Angelo Pupolo presented an official citation from the House of Representatives to the teens for their community project. Well, congratulations to them. Well, this has been Rich Ursino with Valley Eye Radio, reading from the May 21st, 2026 edition of the Wilbraham Times. Thank you for the privilege of your time, and I hope you have a great week.
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2: Welcome to Valley Eye Radio. This is Karen, and I'm going to be reading the Ludlow Register for May 20th. Noise bylaw amendment fails at annual town meeting. At the annual town meeting on May 11, voters rejected Article 27, a proposed amendment to the town's unreasonable noise bylaw, after residents raised questions about decibel limits and how the rules would apply to outdoor construction and maintenance noise. Much of the discussion focused on how noise levels would be measured, whether the rules would affect common activities such as lawn mowing, and how the bylaw would apply to businesses. Select Board Chair William Rosenblum introduced the amendment. He said town meeting had approved the unreasonable noise bylaw in October 2025, but residents later asked the town to define more clearly when noise becomes unreasonable. To that end, the Select Board submits this bylaw amendment, which would create decibel levels to determine when exterior noise is unreasonable, Rosenblum said. One resident who said they had supported adding specificity to the bylaw welcomed that effort, but questioned how the proposed standards were developed and how enforcement would work. The resident asked where the numbers came from, what equipment would be used, and what training officers would receive. The resident also asked how the town would ensure the equipment was properly calibrated and whether measurements would rely on official department equipment or personal cell phones. Police Chief Brennan responded that the department had researched decibel meters and consultant officers with experience using similar equipment in OSHA-related settings. He said the department reviewed which devices would be most effective and how they would be implemented. Brennan said the town would follow manufacturer specifications for calibration and training, much as police do with radar equipment. He added that while residents can use phone-based decibel apps, the department is obtaining equipment to compare readings and support enforcement. The amendment, Brennan said, was intended to reduce subjectivity in enforcing the bylaw. Another resident questioned whether the bylaw could be enforced consistently, citing noise from Westover Air Reserve Base and other sources that can exceed the proposed limits. The resident said winter conditions can carry sound farther and asked whether the town was selectively choosing where and when to enforce the law. Vice Chair Anthony Alves said the bylaw includes exemptions for certain types of noise, including operations at Westover Air Reserve Base. When the same resident asked whether noise from the Massachusetts Turnpike and West Street would also be excluded, Brennan said the exemptions include transportation infrastructure and public ways. A third resident said lawn tractors can produce between 85 and 105 decibels, well above the proposed limits, and asked whether restrictions on Sunday construction activity would also apply to homeowners during weekend work on their property. The resident said the proposal left too much discretion to whoever decides what is permissible and said they opposed the article. Rosenbaum said the article before town meeting dealt only with decibel levels, not with other parts of the bylaw that had already been adopted. He said the Select Board brought the amendment forward in response to feedback from residents. We're just responding to the citizens and decided to reinsert the decibel levels and bring it to town meeting, Rosenblum said. Other residents raised similar concerns about lawn care equipment, larger machinery, and whether the amendment clearly distinguished between homeowners and other types of noise sources. Brennan said ordinary lawn mowing on a Saturday or Sunday would not be considered unreasonable noise, but operating equipment late at night could be. It means that you can't mow your lawn at 9 p.m., he said. A fourth resident described living about 2,000 feet from a local venue and said the music can be loud enough to hear clearly inside their home. The resident urged voters to keep that experience in mind. After discussion, the motion failed and town meeting moved on to the next article. Next, McAvoy shares his passion for music, offers advice to students. Band director reflects on student growth, musical inspiration, and upcoming performances. Ahead of Ludlow High School's May 13 concert, band director Kevin McAvoy reflected on his path to music education, what he hopes students gain from performing, and the value of giving students a voice in the classroom. McAvoy said the LHS Tri-M Music Honor Society collected non-perishable food items for the Ludlow Veterans Food Pantry before the concert. He then explained what continues to drive him as an educator. It's really simple, and it may sound cliched, but seeing students succeed and hearing how they improve over time is what inspires me every day to continue my career in music, McAvoy said. I also draw inspiration from other places. Anytime I go to a clinic, play in a band, or listen to another ensemble perform, I think about how I can bring that experience back to my students. Trying new ideas can be very helpful, even if not everything works, he said. I've become a more effective teacher by learning what works and what doesn't. Ultimately, I have the same goal as every music teacher, to see students continue to practice and perform music after they graduate. McAvoy said student input plays an important role in shaping the music program. Each year in band, we take a few days as a group to listen to music and pick our theme for the following year's marching band show, he said. This year, we played music by Lady Gaga. I do something similar with chorus at the start of each year when we pick our music. It gives students a say in what they are learning, which goes a long way toward creating a positive team atmosphere in the classroom, McAvoy said. For our formal concerts, I try to choose pieces based on style and genre, with a focus on helping both band and chorus grow and learn new skills. Asked what advice he would give students considering a full-time career in music, McAvoy said, experience matters most. Picking a career is a tough decision for anyone, he said. The best resource for someone looking to pursue a career in music is experience. The more musical experience a person has, the better. Each opportunity will inspire a student in a different way, and learning music in the classroom is just the first step. Taking private lessons is often where many students find their greatest inspiration, McAvoy said. When I was younger, private lessons had the biggest impact on my future in music. My lesson instructor was my mentor through high school, college, and into my first years of teaching. If I could give a student one piece of advice, it would be to explore your talents to the fullest, he said. Take lessons, audition for that select ensemble, join that group after school, play or sing with friends, have fun, and see where it takes you. McAvoy also highlighted several opportunities for community members to see Ludlow students perform. Each year, the band and chorus perform in a variety of settings, and this year was no different, he said. From the Big E Parade and Halloween Band Bash to the Ludlow Tree Lighting and our formal concerts, the group stays very busy. As the school year winds down, McAvoy said the band is preparing to march in the Memorial Day Parade, and both the band and chorus will perform at the Ludlow High School graduation ceremony at the Mullins Center. He added that the Baird Middle School Band and Chorus are also preparing for Memorial Day and will present their spring concert on Wednesday, May 27th at 7 p.m. at the Ludlow High School Auditorium. Next, the life of Nicholas R. Boileau honored at Nick's Waves of Change fundraiser. I made many changes to the world that, despite their seemingly small size, may ripple into something amazing. That spirit shaped the evening of May 7 when the Ludlow Elks Lodge hosted the 5th annual Spaghetti Dinner fundraiser for Nick's Waves of Change. Guests gathered over plates of spaghetti and meat sauce, salad, rolls, and dessert, but the meal was only part of the night's purpose. The fundraiser also featured an extensive raffle, donations from local businesses including Shelburne Falls Coffee Roasters and Randall's Farm, along with Nick Trivia and other activities designed to honor the life of Nicholas R. Boileau. According to the organization's website, Nick's journey was marked by both promise and perseverance. A thoughtful young man committed to helping others, Boileau was diagnosed with acute myeloid leukemia in 2017. He endured chemotherapy, received a stem cell transplant from his sister, Erica Laiswiss, and entered remission before the cancer returned in 2020 in both his blood and spinal fluid. Even in his final months, Boileau remained determined and optimistic. He began writing a blog so others could better understand his perspective on his life and diagnosis. It is our goal to make sure that the waves he made ripple into something amazing. The family adds on the website, "We could not be more proud of our son, love our son, or miss our son more than we do." The fundraiser helps sustain a scholarship fund created to continue that spirit of service. Boileau graduated from Belchertown High School in 2011, earned a bachelor's degree in psychology from Western New England University in 2015, and received a master's in public health with a concentration in epidemiology from the University of Michigan in 2017. He was in the second year of a clinical psychology PhD program at the University of Alabama at Birmingham when his cancer relapsed. In his memory, the family now awards scholarships to local students pursuing higher education with the hope that they too will make a meaningful difference in the world. Jennifer Boileau, president of Nick's Waves of Change and Nick's mother, said the annual dinner remains both a tribute and a source of comfort for the family. 5 years ago, our son passed away in 2021. He did get a second stem cell transplant from me, but by then it had gone not just in his blood, but also in his spinal fluid. There wasn't much they could do, and he was 28 years old. He never gave up on his dream of becoming a clinical psychologist. He wrote 30 papers for clinical journals, and he loved his time in Michigan when he got his master's, then went on for his doctorate in Alabama when he relapsed and then came back home to be with us. Jennifer said Nick spent his final days in Massachusetts and left behind blog posts on the Nick's Waves of Change website describing his battle and what it meant to him. This charity was done in his name and to honor him. We give out scholarships to one Belchertown High School student and one Western Mass student, Jennifer said. Jennifer also spoke about the bond Nick shared with his sister Erica. She's the one that does all the slideshows every year. She did the Nick trivia this year. She misses him terribly. Our family did everything together. Dinners were always together at the table, Jennifer said. Nick's father, Glenn Boileau, said those shared meals reflected the values they hoped to pass on. Nobody left the dinner table until everyone was finished. We brought him up right, and he was a really shy kid. He was very intelligent and never boasted. He was definitely a true friend, Glenn said. Asked what they hope other families take from the story, Glenn and Jennifer said they want people to make time for one another. Our last year with him, I like to tell people, when a lot of 20-something-year-olds pass, a lot of parents don't have a chance to say goodbye to them. We did. He knew we loved him and vice versa, Glenn said. Jennifer added, for parents who have lost their children, talk about them. Not sharing who they are is a disservice to them. Both said the spaghetti dinner brings comfort because it creates space to remember Nick openly, reconnect with supporters, and continue the work of honoring his life through community action. All proceeds and donations support local community scholarships, grants, and other outreach efforts. Nick's Waves of Change, Inc. is a public charity created in loving memory of Nicholas R. Bolo, 1993-2021. Next, Ludlow Fire Department welcomes hometown firefighter paramedic. The Ludlow Fire Department has welcomed firefighter paramedic Antonio Gonzalez, a 2023 Ludlow High School graduate who said he is eager to serve the town where he grew up. Gonzalez said Ludlow has long felt like home. He said his family, originally from Portugal, settled in town two generations ago and grew up surrounded by relatives while playing soccer, wrestling, and baseball. It's honestly the best place to be, Gonzalez said. The sense of community in this town is like no other. It doesn't just feel like a place to be, it feels like home. He said he chose firefighting because he wanted a career that was active and rooted in community service rather than a desk job. A friend's father, who worked for the department, encouraged him in high school to visit and learn more about the profession. That experience, he said, drew him to the department's camaraderie and work ethic. The camaraderie that they have here at the department, it's like a second family, Gonzalez said. He said firefighters rely on one another during emergencies and build trust both on calls and back at the station. He said the department takes pride in being thorough and prepared, from arriving early to making sure equipment and crews are ready for each shift. Although he has only been on the job a few weeks, Gonzalez said he already feels welcomed by the team and honored to be part of the department. Gonzalez said Ludlow firefighters train for a wide range of emergencies, including water rescues, incidents in wooded areas, vehicle extrications, and structure fires. He said about 90% of the department's calls are for ambulance service, making paramedic work a major part of the job. He described the department as one of the busier ones in the area and said he values learning from experienced providers. Everyone here genuinely cares, he said. They take pride in their work. Gonzalez also credited his family and the community for supporting him as he begins his career. He said their encouragement motivates him to show compassion to patients and improve each day on the job. Looking ahead, Gonzalez said he hopes that within a year, he will be a stronger provider who has learned from the department's veteran paramedics and can offer the best care possible to every patient. Next, Sergeant Joshua D. DeForge honored at annual walk-run challenge. On a damp Saturday morning, runners, walkers, and families gathered with a shared purpose to honor Sergeant Joshua D. DeForge and keep his memory alive through a community tradition rooted in service, resilience, and opportunity. The annual Sergeant Joshua D. DeForge Walk-Run Challenge, held May 9, once again drew residents of all ages who came not only to take on the course, but also to support a scholarship fund created in his name. Representatives from the Ludlow Police Department and Ludlow Fire Department joined Ludlow High School students, chorus members, student athletes, and other community supporters at the event, underscoring the broad local connection to the DeForest family and the cause. The atmosphere was both reflective and upbeat, with participants embracing the challenge as a way to remember a hometown Marine whose life and service continue to resonate in Ludlow. The walk run is inspired by the life of Sergeant Joshua D. DeForge, a United States Marine killed in combat in Afghanistan in May 2010. Organizers say the event reflects the determination and drive that defined him, turning remembrance into action through a course that is designed to be more demanding than a standard 5K. Spanning more than 3 miles, the route combines road and trail segments with Marine Corps-inspired obstacles and challenges. At the heart of the event is the Sergeant Joshua D. DeForge Scholarship Fund, which receives all proceeds from the challenge. The scholarship supports graduating Ludlow High School seniors pursuing a wide range of futures, from college and trade school to military service and entrepreneurship. That flexibility, organizers say, reflects the spirit of encouraging young people to pursue their ambitions with the same sense of purpose that guided DeForge. The scholarship has become one of the event's most lasting legacies, offering a way to honor DeForge's life while giving back to the community that rallied around his family after his death. Each year, the challenge serves as both tribute and investment, linking remembrance with opportunities for the next generation. Earlier in the day, the event welcomed children with arts and crafts activities, while adult participants prepared for the race. Before the start, Police Chief Brennan addressed the crowd, reminding them that the challenge honors not only DeForge, but also service members currently serving around the world. Despite the wet weather, the turnout reflected the event's enduring place in Ludlow, a gathering where remembrance, community pride, and support for local students continue to move forward together. We have one obituary. Mary Greeno Savage, 82, of Ludlow, passed away peacefully on March 19 with her loving husband by her side. She was born in Proctor, Vermont. Mary worked for many years at Springdale Plastics, from where she retired, and was a communicant of St. Elizabeth Parish. In her free time, Mary also enjoyed playing bingo. Mary leaves her beloved husband of 64 years, Francis Savage, her daughter Karen Savage of Ludlow, many extended family members and dear friends. Mary was predeceased by her siblings. Funeral services were held privately by her family in Reservoir Cemetery in Ludlow. Up next, the luncheon menu for the Ludlow Senior Center for next week. Monday, May 25th, the center will be closed for Memorial Day. Tuesday, May 26th, chicken patty, sandwich, lettuce and tomato, chips and pickle. 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Call on Friday to reserve lunch on Monday, which doesn't apply this week. The number to call is 413-583-3564. And speaking of food, Town of Ludlow announces second annual restaurant week. Town Administrator Mark Strange is pleased to announce that the town will host its second annual restaurant week from June 6 to the 14, allowing visitors to explore Ludlow's diverse local restaurant culture at a discount. The town hosted its first restaurant week in 2025 as part of its ongoing Get Lost in Ludlow tourism campaign, which aims to draw attention to and highlight the diverse range of quality dining, outdoor recreation spaces, and craft breweries, among other attractions that reflect the charm of Ludlow. Six local businesses participated, receiving overwhelmingly positive feedback from business owners, community members, and more. Last year, the event received newspaper and televised media coverage, reaching an estimated audience of 14 million, with coverage showcasing the culinary talents and welcoming culture of Ludlow's local restaurants. Restaurants expected to participate this year include The Lighthouse, 108 Sewell Street, Tandem Bagel Company, 44 Riverside Drive, Coqui Restaurant, 6 Fuller Street, Mills Tavern and Grill, 14 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We're going to move on to sports. Lions drop finale to Hampshire. Last Wednesday afternoon, Ludlow High School baseball suffered a 13-1 defeat to Hampshire Regional in the final regular season game for the Lions. Ludlow's regular season finishes at 9-7. The Lions will be in non-playoff action earlier this week and then head for the state tournament. Next, Ludlow boys volleyball falls to Belchertown. In a battle between neighboring rivals, Belchertown boys volleyball defeated Ludlow 3-1. Ludlow got out to a great start by winning the first set in dominating fashion 25-15, but Belchertown came back and took the next three sets, including one that went extras with a 29-27 result. Next, Pioneers get 2026 campaign underway with WIN. This was written by Tim Peterson, sports correspondent. Since joining USL League Two in 2019, the Western Mass Pioneers have qualified for the league playoffs each season. A new group of Pioneer players are hoping to continue the postseason tradition this spring. In front of a large crowd at historic Lusitano Stadium in Ludlow, the Pioneers began the 2026 campaign with a 4-2 victory over the Albany Rush last Friday night. Most of the players on last year's team graduated from college, so we do have a lot of first-year players this season, said Pioneers head coach Federico Molinari. I thought we played well in tonight's game. We had a lot of opportunities, especially in the first half. The Pioneers posted a 10-1-3 regular season record a year ago. They lost to FC Motown STA 2-1 in the Eastern Conference quarterfinals. A couple of the Pioneers players from last year's squad have signed with professional soccer teams. It's really nice to see your players playing soccer at a high level, said Molinari, who has been leading the Pioneers since 2012. That's our main goal every year. One of the local players listed on the 2026 Pioneers roster is Thomas Wattis, who's played soccer for the Ludlow Lions and is currently a member of the UMass Amherst men's soccer team. Wattis has been listed on the Pioneers roster for the past several years. He made his first start for the Pioneers in the season opening match. I used to watch the Pioneers games from the stands, so I've been looking forward to this moment for a long time, said Wattis, who's a midfielder. Being a starter in the season opener is a very special thing to me. We played hard for the whole 90 minutes of tonight's game. When we came together as a cohesive team, we can look forward to another strong season. Anything less than making the playoffs seems like a failure. Wattis was a starter in 10 of the 15 games that he played in for the Minutemen and a freshman last fall. He finished the 2025 season with 2 goals and 3 assists. A first-year player member of the Pioneers is Michael Govan, who's from Munson. His older sister, Laura, played for the New England Mutiny several years ago. Govan, who comes from a soccer family, attended Avon Old Farms before playing 2 seasons for the men's soccer team at the University of New Hampshire. He decided to transfer to Bentley University before the start of last season. The Pioneers have won every match that they've played against the Rush since 2022. They outscored them 11-0 in both matches last season. The Pioneers are scheduled to play a road game against the Seacoast United Phantoms on Wednesday night before returning home to face NEFC at 7:30 on Saturday night. That's all the time we have left for today. We thank you for listening to Valley Eye Radio, and we hope you have enjoyed it. This is Karen signing off.

0: 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The material being read is the copyright property of the publications being read. Access to this program is solely for persons who cannot read the original printed version due to a visual impairment or other disability. By continuing to listen, you confirm that you have such a condition.
1: 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And finally, consider keeping the car. If you own it outright and carry liability-only insurance on it, it could make sense not to sell. Run the numbers. The next article is called 100 Years of Route 66. Hit these 6 stops for an epic road trip. America's original highway to the West celebrates its 100-year anniversary this year. Some notable sites include Chicago. Begin your adventure at the new starting point for Route 66, Chicago's Navy Pier. Springfield, Missouri. In 1926, state highway officials met here and proposed the name U.S. Route 66. Stroll historic Commercial Street for boutique shopping. Oklahoma City. This stop is in the middle section of the route. Walk the myriad botanical gardens with 15 acres of grounds and the stunning Crystal Bridge Conservatory. Albuquerque, New Mexico. This city boasts the longest urban stretch of the original Route 66 still in existence. 18 miles of glowing neon signs, vintage artifacts, retro motels, and honky-tonk dives. Flagstaff, Arizona. Known as the gateway city for road trippers heading west, this town is 7,000 feet above sea level. Explore Arizona's majestic canyons and pristine pine forests. Santa Monica, California. Visit the active Santa Monica Pier, where you can take a selfie by the historic End of the Trail sign, then ride the world's only solar-powered Ferris wheel or bicycle down scenic Ocean Avenue. Next article. Take me out to the museum. As a new baseball season gets underway, celebrate the diamond by visiting one of these gems. National Baseball Hall of Fame and Museum in Cooperstown, New York. See a selection of the museum's more than 40,000 historic items. Negro Leagues Baseball Museum in Kansas City, Missouri. Interactive exhibits, videos, and artifacts show the 40-year Negro League's history. Louisville Slugger Museum and Factory in Louisville, Kentucky. Tour the factory where 1.8 million bats are made every year. Next place, Babe Ruth Birthplace and Museum in Baltimore, Maryland. A former red brick row house is now a museum that traces Ruth's story.

0: Finally, National Ballpark Museum in Denver, Colorado. Fans come here to see such relics as seats from historic stadiums. The next part of Upfront in AARP magazine is called Listen, Music Formats Over Time. How we listen just keeps changing. Vinyl records. Records at 78 RPM, then later at 33 and a third and 45 RPM, have been popular since early 20th century. Current state of vinyl records. Still popular, the Recording Industry Association of America calculated that 44 million vinyl albums were sold in 2024. Reel-to-reel tapes. Developed in the 1940s, this delicate format played on bulky machines later became available for home use. Columbia House subscribers may recall that only selected releases were on reel-to-reel. The current state, format was thought extinct, but re-emerged last fall with re-released classic titles by Yes and T-Rex. 8-tracks. In the mid-60s, these tapes brought album listening to cars. There were home players as well, but there was a big chunk crown sound when the player needed to switch channels, sometimes even mid-song. The current state, this is the stuff of hobbyists today. Cassettes. Introduced in 1963, these were mini reel-to-reel tapes in a handy format. They were widely adaptable. You could listen at home, in cars, or on the go through boomboxes and portable players like the Sony Walkman. The current state of cassettes is many artists still release albums on cassette as a low-cost way for fans to own a physical product. Compact discs. Introduced by Philips and Sony in 1982, CDs exploded in popularity in the late 80s and early 90s as many music fans dumped their vinyl and cassette collections and repurchased albums on this modern format that utilized lasers. The current state of compact discs. CDs are not as popular as they once were, but they remain a mainstay format. The Record Industry Artists Association says 33 million units were sold in 2024. MP3s. The digital download format began to gain favor in the late 90s. Apple's iPod, introduced in 2001, became a ubiquitous piece of hardware, promising the ability to carry your music collection in your pocket. And a short time later, the iTunes download store allowed fans to purchase individual tracks off albums. The current state of MP3s, digital download services remain, but dedicated MP3 players have been mostly replaced by smartphones. Streaming. By the 2010s, streaming services led by Spotify offered users the ability to play music on devices without needing to download tracks. This gave fans instant access to millions of songs for a subscription fee or for free with ads. The current state, by 2015, streaming services became the top source of revenue for the U.S. music industry. It continues as the leading format according to Luminate, which tracks music consumption. Recently, a new kind of vinyl record was introduced. Tiny vinyls are a 4-inch record that hold one song up to 4 minutes long per side. They play at 33 and a third RPM on most standard record players. For older Americans, yet another music format probably does not hold much appeal. We have invested in so many others already. Let's take a walk down memory lane, or we just did take a walk down memory lane. The next section of Upfront is called Read, Older and Bolder. When seasoned characters take center stage, short clip says, After a certain age, you can pretty much do whatever takes your fancy. No one tells you off except for your doctors and your children. A quote from Joyce Meadowcroft from the Thursday Murder Club, and the author is Richard Osman. Book club faves. We asked booksellers and other bibliophiles, including members of AARP's The Girlfriend Book Club, for their favorite novels with older characters from 2000, among the titles that popped up repeatedly were Remarkably Bright Creatures by Shelby Van Pelt, A Man Called Ove by Frederick Bachman, The Story of Arthur Truelove by Elizabeth Berg, and the beloved recent bestseller Theo of Golden by Alan Levi. Reviews: The Things We Never Say by Elizabeth Strout. The Olive Kittredge author introduces Artie Dam, a longtime high school teacher who's unaccountably lonely. That feeling is exacerbated when a secret about his family comes to light. Mostly we travel through life unsighted, he notes, in this beautiful tale. The next title is called The Midnight Train by Matt Haig. In this memorable, moving novel by the mega best-selling author of The Midnight Library, Wilbur, 81, at the moment of his death, is given a chance to revisit and reassess his life by way of a ghostly train that transports him through the highs and lows of his past. Next title, Take Me With You by Stephen Rowley. College professor Jesse reckons with sudden solitude after Norman, his partner for 30 years, mysteriously vanishes. Jesse is forced to consider the man he wants to be without Norman at his life's center. It's witty and poignant by the author of The Gunkle. Next title, Mad Mabel by Sally Hepworth. Nobody on her quiet street knows that cranky Elsie Fitzpatrick, who was 81 years old, was once known as Mad Mabel, said to be cursed and a murderer. Then a little girl moves in nearby and wants to know everything about Elsie, and her walls start to crumble. Nonfiction of note is the following. Crime, London Falling, A Mysterious Death in a Gilded City, and The Family's Search for Truth by Patrick Redden. Essays, The Land and Its People by David Sedaris, and a memoir called Keeper of My Kin, Memoirs of an Immigrant Daughter by Ada Ferrer. Next is called Live, Dog Food for Thought. Should you feed your pooch kibble, fresh meals, or something else entirely? Here is a review. First, dry kibble. This is typically low cost with a long shelf life, but it may be slightly less digestible, says Joseph Waxschlag, a professor at the Cornell University College of Veterinary Medicine. Wet or canned food, it's a bit more expensive than kibble and has a long shelf life, but canned food may cause more plaque buildup than dry food, which can lead to dental problems. Fresh dog food. Michael Q. Bailey, president of the American Veterinary Medical Association, says this is similar to human food, but it's more expensive than even high-end kibble. Freeze-dried. This growing category comes in gently cooked or raw varieties. Vets say the cooked kind will ensure elimination of harmful bacteria and organisms. And finally, raw dog food. This food is palatable and digestible, but it's often expensive, and vets typically don't recommend it because of risk of disease. Is your shower bad for your skin? You might need to get a water filter. Martina Stifel, 65 years old, has dry skin conditions that are made worse by her shower. The culprit, the chlorine in her Indiana tap water. So she attached a water filter to her shower head. I've noticed a huge change in my skin, she says, and my hair is coming in thicker. This type of filter, often used to condition hard water, typically costs under $100 and fits behind or replaces the shower head. It can be especially beneficial to older people. As we age, our skin produces less oil and becomes thinner and more prone to dryness, says Dr. Gita Yadav of Facet Dermatology in Toronto. When shopping for a shower filter, look for one that uses activated carbon, which can pull out contaminants that include chlorine and PFAS. The next article on Upfront is called What I Know Now, and this interview is with Patricia Cornwell. The crime novelist, who is now 69, lifts the lid on her spooky origins, a teen eating disorder, and at last, Scarpetta. A natural storyteller. I love spooky things, she says. My fourth grade teacher put a big red circle on one of my papers and said, "You use the phrase all of a sudden too often. I will tell stories all day long, especially to the little kids I babysat. If I wanted to make them sit back with their Hawaiian punch, all I had to say was, he walked through the streetlight and all of a sudden." She continues, when Patricia Cornwell was 19, she had a terrible eating disorder, anorexia nervosa, and was hospitalized. She felt like the biggest failure on the planet. She dropped out of college. But Billy Graham's wife, Ruth, who had looked out for Cornwell and her siblings after their mother was hospitalized with depression when the future author was 9, said, "I want you to tell your story." She gave me a journal that I still have, and so at age 19, I started writing my autobiography. She continues, "I read Nancy Drew as a little kid, but I did not read a murder mystery until I decided to write them. I bought 3 secondhand paperbacks, P.D. James, Agatha Christie, and Dorothy Sayers, to try to learn what people did." In her own words, "I'm actually very squeamish. I've spent days on end in morgues because it's the only way to tell my stories, the only way to know what I'm talking about, but has never been easy. But when she knew, she'd made it. I remember landing my helicopter at a book signing years ago in a shopping mall parking lot. She's a licensed helicopter pilot. The line was around the entire mall. People had been waiting since 8 a.m. I almost burst into tears. In her own words, hurry up and wait. It has been 37 years for Scarpetta to make it to the screen. It has been optioned since 1989 and went through one studio after another and always fell apart at some stage. But I'd become friends with Jamie Lee Curtis, and she helped make it happen with Prime Video. Then Nicole Kidman agreed to take the lead role as the medical examiner, Kay Scarpetta. The synergy, it sparkled." She continues, "I pulled it out of a box, having not seen it for 50 years, concerning her memoir. I always said I would not publish it, but there was talk recently of doing a TV show about my life, so I decided to write a treatment. And once I started, I could not stop. And finally, regrets, she has a few. If I knew when I was younger what I know now, I would not do a lot of the stupid things I have done, like buy all those Ferraris. Going from having no money to making millions of dollars was incomprehensible to me. So I had a lot of fun. I felt like I had to prove I was worthy of being rich and famous. I do not have anything to prove anymore." As told to Shelley Embling, author of AARP's The Girlfriend Book Club. This is Joe signing off for Valley Eye Radio. Thank you for listening.
1: Hello, everyone. This is Joe back again with Valley Eye Radio. Today I'll be bringing you an article from the Perkins School for the Blind. This article and others like it can be found on the resources section on their website. Questions to ask when evaluating adult programs. Choosing the right day habilitation program for your adult child requires careful research and consideration. Let's explore essential steps to research, including 8 important questions to ask DAEHABS as you search. For young adults with disabilities who also have medical issues, DAEHABilitation or DAEHAB services can play an important role in their life after high school. A DAEHAB's main focus is maintaining participants' health. Participants in DAEHABs often engage in the community once per week, or less frequently if they have complex needs that require high staff ratios and specially equipped vehicles. Service plans with measurable goals and objectives are developed, along with program activities and therapies necessary to meet service plan goals. DAEHAB programs can vary widely, so it's important to find the right program for your adult child. You will work closely with your state's Department of Developmental Services to select one that is the best fit, but you can do the research yourself, and you should. Finding the right DAEHAB will be impacted by where your adult child resides, at home, in an adult foster care home, in a group home, etc., and available transportation resources to travel to and from the DAEHABilitation program. Each state's DDS parameters around this may be different, and the agency will be able to provide you with information on the programs in your adult child's geographic region. If there isn't a good match in your area, you may ask your transition case manager to explore adult programs outside your region. It is important to note that while you will work closely with your state's DDS to research DAEHABs, DDS does not usually pay for DAEHABs. Medicaid does. When a DAEHAB is exclusively chosen, the individual usually has no funding attached to their name from DDS. Transportation and one-to-one staffing for a DAEHAB are typically all paid by Medicaid. Start your research with state resources. 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These organizations often maintain directories of licensed DAEHABilitation programs, complete with contact information and program details. Your transition coordinator can guide you based on programs that fit your child's needs. They also have current lists of openings in such programs. Visit program websites. Explore the official websites of prospective DAEHABilitation programs. Look for detailed information on their mission, services offered, staff credentials, and any success stories or participant testimonials. A well-maintained and informative website often reflects the program's commitment to transparency and communication. Waitlists do exist in some cities and states. Ask your Department of Disability case manager which programs you may visit that are potential fits. Waitlists change, so be patient and persistent. 8 questions to ask when evaluating DAEHABilitation programs. Researching DAEHABilitation services will raise many questions essential to understanding what program will be the best match for your adult child. By posing thoughtful questions, you will learn about the programmatic structures and effectiveness, and the overall experiences of adults in DAEHABilitation services. Here are 8 questions that are helpful to ask. 1. What services are offered? Clarify the range of services provided by the DAEHABilitation program. Ensure that the program aligns with the specific needs, interests, and goals of your young adult. 2. What are the staff's areas of expertise, and how is their training being applied? You'll want to understand the standard of direct care, including staff nurses, PT and OT consultants, program directors, and assistant directors. Understanding the expertise on the team can give you confidence in the quality of care and support offered. You'll need to visit and observe in order to see how the staff's training is applied to the participants. 3. What are the daily activities and structure of the day? Gain insight into the daily routine and activities offered by the program. Are they well structured and varied? Daily or weekly schedules should be posted. If not, ask for a copy. You may want to inquire how your young adult will access the schedule. 4. What is the participant-to-staff ratio? Ask about the participant-to-staff ratio, especially for direct support workers, to ensure that individuals receive personalized attention and support throughout the day. Does the staff ratio change when out in the community? If my adult child needs additional support for some activities of daily living, how does that work? 5. How does the program provide community integration? Inquire about the program's efforts in community integration, activities that encourage socialization and inclusion in the broader community are crucial for personal growth. 6. What is the communication and feedback? Understand how the program communicates with participants and their families. Regular updates, progress reports, and a feedback mechanism contribute to a collaborative and transparent environment. 7. What safety measures are in place? Discuss safety protocols and measures in place to address emergencies or unexpected situations. This is particularly important for individuals with specific health or safety considerations. 8. Are there different cost and funding options? Clearly understand the program's cost structure and inquire about available funding options or financial assistance. This ensures that the program is financially viable for your unique situation. Resources for researching day habilitation programs. Finding DAHAB programs in your state often involves exploring resources provided by state agencies, disability service organizations, and online directories. While the specific websites can vary by state, here are some general strategies and websites that can help you in your search. State Department of Developmental Disabilities or Human Services. 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Medicaid website. 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Explore websites of disability-specific organizations in your state, such as the ARC or local advocacy groups. 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That article came from the Perkins School for the Blind. That article and others like it can be found on the Resources section on their website. The article was entitled, Questions to Ask When Evaluating Adult Programs. 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
2: 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Access to this program is solely for persons who cannot read the original printed version due to a visual impairment or other disability. 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
3: Well, good morning, everyone, and welcome back to Valley Eye Radio. It's Friday, May 22nd, 2026, and we're here to bring you the news and much more from all around Pioneer Valley. Up first today, we've got the Springfield Republican, and in our readers' chairs, we've got Jane and Marilyn. I'll turn it over to them and let them tell us what's in the news today.
4: Thank you, Liam. Well, hello out there. Here we are on a... Right now, it's a nice day. Western Mass News says today is the pick of the week. Today is setting up to be the pick of the week, exclamation point. It will start off chilly with temperatures in the, it says fours, but it's 40s. But with lots of May sunshine, temperatures will climb to near 70 in the afternoon. As we head into the weekend, low pressure will try to move into the northeast, but we'll be going up against high pressure to our north. This will keep rain at bay most of the day Saturday, although clouds will dominate. Sunday will feature periods of rain with highs in the 50s. We dry out for Memorial Day with highs in the 60s to near 70. There may be a shower or two, but that's about all. Today we're expecting sun, high clouds, and a pleasant day. High 70, low 44. Tonight, mostly cloudy. Tomorrow, cloudy and mainly dry. High 64, low 48. Sunday, periods of rain with a high of 56, a low of 50. Monday, mostly dry with a high of 72, a low of 54. Tuesday, mostly sunny and pleasant with a high of 80, a low of 54. The weather that I was watching on TV this morning said, if you have plans for Sunday, to see if you could change them to Saturday or Monday, because Sunday looks like the only time that it says there should be rain. The sun rose this morning at 5:24. It'll set at 8:12 p.m., giving us a day that is 14 hours and 48 minutes long. Now for some lottery numbers. The Mass Daily for Thursday, May 21st, midday, 8974. If you had all four exact order, you would be $4,574 richer. Evening, daily number, 1802. All four exact order, $6,561. Mega Millions, May 19th, 10, 26, 34, 56, 64. Mega Ball is 6. And that jackpot is around $277 million. It's it's more than twice what the Powerball jackpot is. Mass Cash, May 21st, midday. 1, 2, 20, no, I'm sorry, forget that. Mass Cash, I'll start again. Mass Cash, May 21st, midday. 1, 12, 21, 24, 29. Mass Cash, May 21st, evening. 3, 8, 19, 26, 30. Megabucks, May 20th, 5, 12, 16, 17, 21, 24. Millionaire for Life, 3, 15, 16, 24, 28. The Millionaire Ball is 4. And Powerball with that estimated $115 or so million dollar jackpot. The Powerball numbers for May 20th, 10, 28, 30, 46, 57. Powerball, 25, and the Power Play is 3. Good luck out there. Now Marilyn's going to bring you your latest sports update.
5: Thank you, Gene. And this edition of sports is brought to you through a generous contribution from A to Z Moving and Storage. They're at 41 Chapin Street in West Springfield, Mass., and their motto is Happy Feet Move Faster. Excuse me. Our front page story on the sports section today is by is about the Calder Cup playoffs. Headline says, T-Birds Live Another Day. And the story from Mass Live. The Springfield Thunderbirds live to see another game. Coming into Game 4 of the Atlantic Division Finals on Thursday, which was yesterday, Thunderbirds coach Steve Ott urged his team to take advantage of scoring opportunities. That message was received as Dylan Doobie and Marc-Andre Gaudet responded with back-to-back goals in the second and third period to guide Springfield past the Penguins by a score of 2-0 at the Mass Mutual Center. Thunderbirds netminder Georgi Romanov supported the cause with 20 saves en route to his second postseason shutout. Springfield will now travel to compete in the deciding Game 5 at the Mohegan Arena on Saturday. Wilkes-Barre entered Thursday with a 2-1 lead against Springfield in the best-of-five series, so for the Thunderbirds it was win or go home. No problem. With 13 minutes and 53 seconds left in the first period, it appeared the Penguins earned a breakaway attempt with a clutch pass near the blue line. But then it appeared that Harrison Brunicki completed a cross pass outside the crease into the back of the net for Wilkes-Barre Scranton. But after official scoring, the call was overturned because of goalie interference. And let's see, that's the way it remained during the opening 6-plus minutes of action. Each side remained in a deadlock throughout the opening intermission, and Thunderbirds outshot the Penguins 13-7. Let's see. The third time was the charm, though, as Springfield failed to counter on its previous two scoring opportunities. But during the 35 minutes, the Thunderbirds earned their first power play attempt as Phil Kemp was called for tripping. Then the rest was history, as Doobie and Hugh McGing went back and forth with each other above the red faceoff circle. And then moments later, Doobie took his final shot from McGing and beat Marashov on his right glove side with a wrister to move Springfield ahead 1-0 with 3 minutes 46 seconds left in the second. Springfield earned another fast break opportunity during the 46th minute of action. Marashov made the initial save on Thomas Bordalo's shot attempt. Gaudet glided toward the middle of the crease and sent home, the rebounding to double the Thunderbirds' cushion to 2-0 with 13 minutes and 12 seconds left in regulation. So now the Thunderbirds will shift their attention toward their second consecutive elimination game Saturday, as they will attempt to reach their first Eastern Conference Finals since 2022. And we don't have any stories to go along with our Major League Baseball scores, so here we go with the scores. It was Cleveland over Detroit by a score of 3-1. Toronto shut out the Yankees 2-0. Athletics beat the LA Angels 3-2, with Pittsburgh over St. Louis 6-2. The New York Mets beat Washington 2-1. Atlanta beat Miami 9-3. And it was Arizona over Colorado 2-1. And in the NBA playoffs, in the Eastern Conference Finals, yesterday's game between New York Knicks and Cleveland Cavaliers, it was the Knicks 109, Cavaliers 93. And New York now leads the series by 2-0. Some sad news from the world of auto racing. Kyle Busch dies at the age of 41. Kyle Busch, a two-time Cup Series champion who won more races than anyone across NASCAR's three national series, has died at the age of 41. The Busch family and Richard Childress Racing and NASCAR issued a joint statement saying that he died after being hospitalized. No cause of death was given. Busch's family had said earlier Thursday that he was hospitalized with a, quote, severe illness, end quote, 3 days before he was to compete in the Coca-Cola 600 at the Charlotte Motor Speedway. Busch was the younger brother of Kurt Busch, also a NASCAR Hall of Famer. The news comes 11 days after Bush radioed into his crew near the end of a Cup Series race at Watkins Glen, asking a doctor to give him a, quote, shot after he finished the race. According to the TV broadcast, Bush had been struggling with a sinus cold that was exacerbated by the intense G-forces and elevation changes at the New York road course. He finished the race in eighth place. And some other sports news has to do with local high school basketball teams and the Pioneer Valley Interscholastic Athletic Conference. Quote, another Western Mass team is snubbed from the tourney. Undefeated Gateway High School believes the review warranted after missing out. The Pioneer Valley Interscholastic Athletic Conference released its brackets for the Western Massachusetts baseball tournament last week. 32 local teams are selected to compete against each other in four brackets of three respective rounds for a chance to claim the regional championship before the upcoming state tournament. One thing is made clear, though, is that no team is simply given an opportunity to compete in the regionals postseason. It's up to the computer-generated MIAA power listing. Gateway, who finished the regular season undefeated with 13 wins and no losses, did not receive an invitation to compete in the Western Mass Class D tournament because it was sitting at number 9 in the group's rankings. And also, in keeping with this, and girls softball, Agawam Mayor asked the court to let the Brownies play in the Western Mass title. Riding a 7-game winning streak on the field, the Agawam Brownies varsity softball team hoped its next win comes in court. On Thursday, the day after Agawam High School won the Western Massachusetts tournament semifinal game against Westfield, Agawam Mayor Christopher Johnson filed an emergency request in Hamden Superior Court to prevent the team from being excluded from the championships. The Pioneer Valley Interscholastic Athletic Conference had ruled Agawam ineligible because the school filed a schedule stating it would play up to 2 games in the PVIAC tournament. The championship would be the team's 3rd tournament game. A non-substantive ministerial filing omission should not deprive student athletes of the opportunity they have rightfully earned. These students have demonstrated commitment, discipline, and excellence throughout the season, and they deserve the chance to compete for the Western Man Championship, end quote, Mayor Johnson said on Thursday. Court filing by the town and its school system also includes one team member as a plaintiff. Johnson noted that the team has 5 high school seniors who will not get another chance to play in a high school regional championship. In the letter this week, the state senator who represents Agawam, John Bellis, called the penalty, quote, egregiously disproportionate to the mistake itself. Bellis, who is from Westfield, said he would have written a similar letter if any of the high schools he represents were in a similar situation. The team's season record stands at 13 wins and 5 losses, and they beat Westfield and Springfield Central in the quarterfinals. The team will be eligible to compete for the state Division II championships. And let's see, anything else going on? Well, if you're following your favorite teams, the Red Sox will be facing Minnesota today at 7:30 p.m. And as usual, you can get it on the radio at 105.5 FM, or if you're able to get NESN TV, you can watch the game. Let's see. The Connecticut Sun is playing at Seattle today. That game will be starting soon at 10. And the Thunderbirds, as we said, will be facing Wilkes-Barre Scranton Saturday. That will start at 6:05. And I don't see anything else of major importance in sports. So if I've missed any of your favorite teams, I'm sorry, but that's all I can find, Gene.
4: Okay. Thank you, Marilyn. Marilyn brought us to about quarter past the hour. Front page news from Amherst. Selma Marcher reflects on fading civil rights. This by April May Munford at repub.com. At 90, Rafael Lopez Sanchez, still shows up at the Veterans Affairs Medical Center in Leeds. In his community and in a civil rights fight he joined 6 decades ago. "It's not about me," said Lopez Sanchez, a U.S. Air Force veteran, educator, and activist. "It's about all the veterans and families seeking help." A veteran of the 1960s civil rights movement, he marched from Selma to Montgomery in Alabama, witnessing brutality firsthand and losing friends in the fight for voting rights. 60 years later, he said the movement's promise remains unfulfilled. "This Memorial Day," he said, he is mourning both the friends he lost and the protections they fought for. "We did not get the changes we were really there for," he said, tearing up in the cafeteria. Freedom. A life in service. Born in Puerto Rico, raised in New York, Lopez Sanchez served in the military and later became an educator, teaching political science and Spanish at Rutgers University and the University of Massachusetts. His father, a Pacific Combat veteran, returned home with malaria and alcoholism, scars of his wartime experience, Lopez Sanchez said. Now he spends much of his time at the medical center in Leeds, where he both receives care and helps other veterans. He greets people in the halls, connects them to services, and, at times, offers meals, overnight support, or rides. "I consider myself a helper of veterans," he said. But he said the needs are growing and harder to meet, citing declining services, trust, and workplace culture, issues he attributes to the Trump administration. Lopez Sanchez said he sees a broader pattern in the country, warning of a drift toward conditions reminiscent of the Jim Crow era. He said protections won during the civil rights movement, especially voting rights, are eroding, pointing to redistricting debates and concerns about racism, inequality, and discrimination against marginalized groups, including LGBTQ+ communities. "People lost their lives," he said of the movement, "and we're watching those protections disappear." He sees the current moment, as part of an ongoing struggle rooted not only in policy but also in hate and division. When he joined the Air Force, he said service members, including canteen workers who were federal employees, took an oath that still guides him. "That oath I hold on to," he said. "I believed it then, and I believe in it now, what they fought for." Lopez Sanchez recalled the violence surrounding the Selma to Montgomery marches, including the 1965 killing of his friend Viola Liuzzo, a civil rights activist and mother of 5, who had joined the movement because people were, quote, talking and not doing anything. He said marchers came from all walks of life, including clergy, nuns, and one man who marched on one leg. Even during the marches, many were afraid to celebrate publicly for fear of retaliation. At Liuzzo's funeral in Detroit, he said that night riders hurled flaming bottles and burned crosses nearby where mourners gathered. This past Sunday marked the 60th anniversary of Bloody Sunday, the attack on civil rights marchers in Selma, when a new generation of civil rights leaders, including attorney Ben Crump and U.S. Senator Cory Booker, marched to commemorate the anniversary and protect the congressional redistricting following the weakening of Voting Rights Act protections. The moment, Luis Lopez Sanchez said, brought back memories of why they marched and of those who did not survive. And here's a quote. President Donald Trump being elected this time around really makes me very sad because I don't know who to trust, end quote, he said. Why it matters now. Lopez Sanchez also raised concerns about the Justice Department's Anti-Weaponization Fund, a roughly $1.7 billion pool of taxpayer money, questioning why people connected to the January 6th attack could be considered for compensation, while he said veterans have been harmed by declining services and the loss of unions. He said two unions, including the National Association of Government Employees, disappeared, quote, in a matter of days, end quote, leaving fewer advocates for veterans and creating fear among workers. A nurse who previously cared for Lopez Sanchez said efforts are underway to restore at least one union, and that staff have been trying to keep their heads down as changes unfold. Quote, if we have to keep our heads down, that's not what is required of a soldier or those who will become one. It's getting to the point where it is not a brave new world, end quote, Lopez Sanchez said. Concerns about federal offices. Lopez Sanchez said he had also noticed photographs of the president and vice president displayed in federal offices, including the VA, Social Security offices, and federal courts, an arrangement he described as unusual. He said the images, which he characterized as showing the president, in quotes, smirking and looking ferocious, also in quotes, appear intentionally selected. In his experience, federal offices typically display official portraits of the president and agency leadership, not the vice president. Quote, to me, that is a violation. It is a subliminal way of campaigning, end quote, he said, which could run afoul of the Hatch Act, a 1939 law restricting political activity by federal employees. He said he believes such actions risk undermining public trust in government institutions and has observed declining morale among veterans of color. There is no affinity. It has disappeared, he said. A call to act. Despite his age, Lopez Sanchez continues to read, research, and speak out, urging younger generations to study history, understand their rights, and take action. We have lost symmetry in the government, he said. Continuing, the reason we're here is because we don't know how much power we have, end quote. He is also calling on local leaders to play a stronger role in advancing equity and supporting communities, pointing to limited opportunities for young people leaving school without jobs. What will they turn to, he said, in the absence of justice from the executive branch and Congress? We need to count on veterans and those who will become veterans, end quote. For Lopez Sanchez, the goal remains urgent, to ensure the sacrifices made decades ago were not in vain and that the country does not backslide to Jim Crow-era conditions. He said, I want people to care for me, not just say thank you for your service. That's not enough, he said. Marilyn?
5: And from The Nation, DNC releases a 2024 autopsy. The Democratic National Committee on Thursday released a nearly 200-page draft of an internal autopsy of what went wrong in the 2024 campaign, ending months of speculation that had emerged as an embarrassing public spectacle for the party as it seeks to regain control of Congress. The report places blame for Kamala Harris's defeat partly on former President Joe Biden's political operation, arguing that it failed to position her for success in the race after he dropped out. It also critiques the Harris campaign for failing to distance herself from Biden and for failing to mount an effective strategy to make a dent in Donald Trump's rising approval ratings. The release was an extraordinary turn of events for the party, which all but trashed its own report, an incomplete and inaccurate, releasing the document only after months of mounting headaches from keeping it secret. Atop each page was a bright red disclaimer that the DNC, quote, was not provided with the underlying sourcing interviews or supporting data for many of the assertions contained herein, end quote. A page with the title Executive Summary was blank, except for a note in red reading, quote, this section was not provided by author, end quote. Particular facts included in the version that the DNC released were highlighted in yellow and annotated as either unverified and inaccurate. The party first provided the annotated copy to CNN and then released the document itself. For months, Ken Martin, the party's embattled chairman, has resisted calls to release the report because he said he did not wish it to be a distraction from efforts to win seats in the midterm elections. But in recent weeks, the discourse about the autopsy itself, combined with the party's pallid financial state, ballooned into a sideshow that threatened to upend the National Committee's electoral priorities and prompted public and private calls for Martin to leave his post. A quote, in short, I didn't want to create a distraction. Ironically, in doing so, I ended up creating an even bigger distraction, and for that I sincerely apologize, he wrote in a long Substack post on Thursday. Many Democrats are alarmed at the poor financial state of the party. On Wednesday, the DNC's latest financial report showed it had $3 million more in debts than in cash on hand. The Republican National Committee, in contrast, had $123.9 million on hand and no debts. Martin had entrusted a longtime ally, Paul Rivera, to oversee the autopsy, but Rivera's final product, quote, wasn't ready for prime time, not even close, Martin wrote Thursday. The document is disorganized and leaves empty entire sections, including those devoted to conclusions, but it does include a number of relevant revelations, such as the fact that before the 2022 midterms, the Biden team had directed the party to poll on how First Lady Jill Biden could help the president and what issues and messages to emphasize. No similar polling was undertaken on Harris. It also described sobering polling detail that showed how pro-Trump advertising, criticizing Harris for past comments defending transgender rights, had been highly effective, with no answer offered by her campaign to counter it or change the subject. A person familiar with the process of the autopsy said that there was no list of who was interviewed, no transcriptions, and no notes, which made determining the veracity of the draft all but impossible. Rivera declined to comment. The report blames both the Biden and the Harris campaigns for failing to successfully drive a negative view of Trump, writing that Democrats chose not to, quote, engage in negative advertising at the scale required. It was essential to prosecute a more effective case as to why Trump should have been disqualified from ever again taking office. The grounds were there, but the message did not make the case, end quote, the report says. For the most part, however, the report's conclusions are limited, often veering into political cliches and hard-to-follow explanations. Quote, Democrats must organize everywhere to win anywhere through majority party strategy, focus on everywhere, cohesively, strategically, and decisively, concludes one section. The report notes the success of an ad run by the Trump campaign attacking Harris for past statements in support of transgender rights. The ad was, quote, very effective, and the campaign was

0: This broadcast service is provided by Valley iRadio. The material being read is the copyright property of the publications being read. Access to this program is solely for persons who cannot read the original printed version due to a visual impairment or other disability. By continuing to listen, you confirm that you have such a condition.
1: Martin's handling of the episode, meanwhile, promising a report, saying he wouldn't release it, and then putting out a draft version with undermining annotations, has raised new questions about the leadership of the party. Quote, "When you're in a hole, you have to stop digging," said Devin Remicker, the chair of the Democratic Party of Wisconsin. Continuing the quote, "Now that Ken Martin has put down the shovel, he has dug out of the hole and climb out. We are a lot of people that have to put that have trust rebuilt with Ken and the DNC." Martin seemed to acknowledge the imperative to restore faith among grassroots supporters and major donors alike. He wrote, quote, "Now we have to repair trust. I hope this is a start," end quote.
2: Thank you, Marilyn. And we're at just about half past the hour. Time for the final front page article. Not the final front page article. From Springfield, "Tragedy All the Way Around." This is by Stephanie Barry at repub.com. It's not often one hears applause after a man is sentenced to up to 5 years in prison. But that's precisely what happened after Kenneth Rodriguez Santana was sentenced for involuntary manslaughter on Thursday in connection with a fatal shooting at the Holyoke Mall in 2023. Family and friends found reason to celebrate after a murder charge was dropped against Rodriguez Santana, 25, a former candle maker, machine worker, and father of a 9-year-old child. A conviction on that charge would have meant a life in prison. After being attacked while getting a pedicure at a Touch of Beauty hair and nail salon by his girlfriend's ex, he fired 2 shots in self-defense, accidentally striking nail tech Trung Michael Tran. Tran, 33, died at the scene, according to Hamden Assistant District Attorney Matthew Green. The prosecutor added that Rodriguez Santana was among those who called 911. He volunteered to police that it was he who shot Mr. Tran. That's a quote. That's what Green told Judge Charles W. Groce III, G-R-O-C-E, during a hearing in Hamden Superior Court. The prosecutor added that he informed an emergency dispatcher that, quote, that someone, quote, had gotten in the way, end quote. The murder charge was dropped under a plea deal, which included an agreement that the defendant would serve 3 to 5 years in prison. As he has already spent more than 3 years behind bars, Rodriguez Santana might be imminently eligible for a parole hearing. Quote, "This was a tragedy all the way around, but this is not a criminal, This is a hardworking, good man, and he yearns to be a father to his daughter," end quote, defense attorney Daniel Hagen told Groce. Hagen also said the man who was ultimately responsible for setting the events in motion on January 28, 2023, wasn't in the courtroom. Erwin Sanchez ran into the salon, according to Rodriguez Santana and other witnesses. "Why you with my girl?" he demanded of Rodriguez Santana. The two engaged in a heated verbal dispute before Sanchez hit his rival in the face. Rodriguez Santana told police Sanchez brandished a gun and threatened him, so he fired 2 shots, neither hitting the intended target. Quote, "He is haunted by what happened on that day," end quote, Hagen told Groce. An appeal to the state's Supreme Judicial Court paved the way for the murder charge to be dismissed. In a special session on June 4th, the High Court took up the question of whether

0: should apply when an innocent bystander is wounded or killed. The case raises a question about whether the laws of the Commonwealth recognize the doctrine of, quote, transferred intent self-defense, end quote, and to what extent a defendant can use it to defend themselves in court. The justices later ruled that it did not apply in the fatal shooting of Tran and cases with similar fact patterns. Quote, this was a landmark decision, end quote, said Hagen, who argued the motion before the High Court. Green told Grouchy that Tran's wife and brother declined to attend Thursday's court hearing, nor did they choose to submit victim impact statements. Quote, to them, this was an unexpected, tragic event, but they would harbor no animosity toward the defendant, end quote, he said. The prosecutor also noted Rodriguez Santana had no prior criminal record. Other complicating factors in the prosecution's case included the woman with Rodriguez Santana on that evening couldn't compose herself for a meaningful police interview. The same night, the woman's sister was killed. Quote, totally unrelated homicide, end quote, Green said. Sully Santiago, 23, was fatally stabbed outside a Springfield nightclub. Police found her wounded in the parking lot. Springfield police detectives arrested Lesh Marie Marin Vieira for the slaying when she turned herself in the following day. She was found guilty of manslaughter after a jury trial last year and sentenced to 6 to 8 years in prison. And there's a correction in a story the Republican published on Saturday. It was the one headlined where art, climate, and economics intersect. That should have stated that the Western Mass Economic Ecosystem summits have also included Berkshire County. Marilyn?
1: Okay, well, I have a story from East Hampton. Swastikas found on school playground. An unidentified person drew swastikas in chalk on the playground at Mountain View School in East Hampton this week. Michelle Balch, superintendent of the East Hampton Public Schools, said she was notified that graffiti had been found at the pre-K through 8 grade playground, through grade 8 playground at around 1 p.m. Wednesday. Quote, it's a learning experience for us, but it is also painful for the community. It is an important responsibility for our students to understand symbols of hate and the weight they carry, end quote, Balch told the Republican yesterday. Balch said school administration is investigating the incident, which involves reviewing camera footage and speaking to both adults and students who might have been present at the time of the incident. Jill S. Pasquini Torchia, that's T-O-R-C-H-I-A, head of the school, said in an email to the school community Wednesday evening that the East Hampton Public Schools has, quote, zero tolerance, end quote, for hate-based discrimination. Continuing the quote, symbols like the swastika carry early historical and emotional harm and directly contradict our values of belonging, safety, dignity, and respect for all members of our community, end quote, she wrote. Pasquini Torchia did not immediately return a request for comment. Earlier this year, the Department of Elementary and Secondary Education probed into East Hampton Public Schools over a string of anti-Semitic incidents between August of 2024 and August of 2025, and found the school district responded promptly and adequately to the incidents. Balch wasn't the superintendent at the time, but she told the reporter that the district was and remains committed to acknowledging incidents and talking to students about the impact of their actions. Quote, our work is focused on preservation, education, and improving our own systems, end quote, she said. Adam Solander, interim CEO of the Jewish Federation of Western Massachusetts, told a reporter Thursday morning he was aware of the incident at the East Hampton pre-K to grade 8 school. Quote, those incidents are serious and never easy, More transparency with the community means more trust, said Solander, acknowledging the burden of the school district to act fast in situations like these. Given DESE's probe into the district, he hopes the school system is learning from previous experiences. Anti-Semitism is on the rise, Solander said. In 2025, the Anti-Defamation League reported that more than half of Jewish Americans said they experienced some form of anti-Semitism over the previous year. I am pleased East Hampton Public Schools addressed the incident, but we are now seeing more anti-Semitism in the political sphere. The more we can address it, the better, Solander said.
0: Thank you, Marilyn. And news from the state to keep you informed about an election. Two challengers, one debate, no incumbent. U.S. Senate race gets weird, the paper says. This is by John Misek at MassLive.com. We know this much about the 2026 race for U.S. Senate in Massachusetts. Voters will see the candidates face off in at least two debates before the September 1st primary election. Everything else is, well, open to debate. Here's what we know for sure. The two Democrats in the race, incumbent United States Senator Edward Markey and U.S. Representative Seth Moulton, will face each other in an August 20th debate, sponsored by WBUR-FM, the Boston Globe, and WCVB-TV in Boston. WCVB-TV anchor Ed Harding, joined by a journalist from each outlet, will host the televised showdown. Then there's the June 16th debate, sponsored by WBZ-TV, anchored by veteran politics reporter John Keller. In a twist that all concerned swear does not scream political stunt, Moulton, a Democrat from Salem, will face Republican hopeful John Deaton. So far, Markey is a no-go. And, as you might expect, it's all become a bit of a thing. Quote, we should be leading by example and engaging in transparent and robust debate in front of the voters, end quote, Moulton's spokesperson Taylor Hebbles said. Seth is an open book, he said. Markey is, quote, really seeding something, there's a blank, .. the floor at a time when the Commonwealth wants and needs a fighter who isn't going to shy away from a challenge, Hebble continued, speaking to reporters as he dropped off his nominating petitions at the Secretary of State's office on Monday. Deaton issued a similar challenge, quote, hopefully Ed shows up, right, end quote, he asked, adding that Markey, 79, has been in, quote, office since I was 6 years old. You have 53 years in office. If you can't show up and defend your record, and that's why he doesn't want to show up, because he can't defend those 53 years in a good way, Deaton, 58, said. Markey's campaign did not respond to requests for comment for this column. The debate over debates got rolling earlier this month when State Democratic Party threw some social media shade at Republican gubernatorial candidate Mike Minogue over his challenging Governor Maura T. Healey to a pair of debates before Labor Day. Minogue, that's M-I-N-O-G-U-E, a wealthy biotech executive, walked off with the Republican endorsement at the state GOP's convention in Worcester last month. But he still has to win the party's nomination in September. Baker administration alum Brian Shortsleeve, who barely met the minimum threshold for the party ballot, had said he's in the race until the end. Moulton's camp got in the act by amplifying the state Democratic Party's posts on X. That prompted Deaton, who's never met a cheeky social media post he didn't like, to throw down the debate gauntlet. Moulton swiftly accepted the challenge, stipulating that, quote, "We do it whether or not Markey agrees to join us. I'm looking forward to debating our different versions for the future of our country. The people deserve to hear from us," end quote. The Salem lawmaker has cast the fight with Markey as a generational one. He's paid tribute to his decades of service, but says it's time for a new generation to take the reins of power. Deaton, meanwhile, has cast himself as an independent and critic of President Donald Trump, who will have one test, quote, "Is it good for Massachusetts and America?" end quote. On Monday, Deaton rejected the suggestion that the debate was a political stunt, since he was facing, in Moulton, a candidate who might not survive this fall's Democratic primary. But he also acknowledged that there was no way he was going to let it pass him by. Quote, "I think it's an opportunity for people, including Democrats, to get a good look at me and say, let's see who has the right ideas. I keep telling everybody people are not looking for ideology. They're looking for solutions to their problems. So I'm bringing solutions," end quote, he said. Deaton comes into the race with an existing statewide profile after unsuccessfully challenging United States Senator Elizabeth Warren, a Democrat from Massachusetts, in 2024. Deaton upped the debate ante on Thursday, challenging the eventual winner of the Democratic Party to 5 single-issue debates starting after September 1st and running right up until Election Day. "No topic is off the table," he said, adding, quote, "Hell, we can even have a one-hour debate on Markey and Moulton's favorite," all caps favorite, "topic, all things Donald Trump," end quote. With a week to go before the Democrats' nominating convention in Worcester, Moulton, 47, has steadily closed a polling gap with Markey. He trailed the Malden poll by 5 points in an Emerson College poll earlier this month. Moulton's camp has insisted it has the support it needs to make the fall ballot and now feels confident about its chances in September. Quote, "This race is about allowing voters across the Commonwealth to get to know Seth better, because what we've seen in all of the public polling and what we've seen on the ground is that when people know Seth and know who he is, they want to vote for him," end quote, Hebel said. Markey, meanwhile, appears to be exercising the incumbent's prerogative of ignoring the competition, though that hasn't always been the case. Markey debated his lone primary challenger, former U.S. Representative Joe Kennedy, in February 2020, some 7 months before the fall intra-party contest. Another debate in August of that pandemic year saw Markey committing what was considered political heresy at the time by sharply criticizing the Kennedy family. Markey also had one debate with his Republican challenger, Kevin O'Connor, in October 2020, moderated by WGBH FM hosts Jim Broud and Marjorie Egan. Veteran Western Massachusetts political consultant Matt L. Barron says he's all in on debates. In fact, quote, "We could use more of them. There aren't enough opportunities to hold office holders and candidates accountable," end quote. But an October 20th debate, which comes just 2 days before the start of early voting, that, quote, "doesn't serve the voters well," end quote, he said. And the WBZ TV debate, he'll pass. Quote, "It seems more of a stunt than a real effort at political discourse," end quote, Barron said. Voters will have the final word at the primary on September 1st. Marilyn?
1: Well, I'm going to jump all the way to the business page for an article from Holyoke. A dozen tenants locked out after local building condemned over safety issues. On Monday, the doors were locked at 811 High Street, and the dozen tenants who lived there were suddenly without a home, their belongings still stuck inside. The Holyoke Board of Health served residents with notices that their building was being condemned and that they must leave, said Katie Talbot, executive director of Springfield No One Leaves, on Thursday. Talbot said the tenants have filed for a court order asking to be rehoused. They plan to hold a standout at 8:30 a.m. Monday at 37 Elm Street in Springfield. For the tenants, the fight comes with a more immediate concern, where they will live next. Cameron Perez, P-A-R-E-S, 50, is scrambling to find housing for herself and her 13-year-old son after just over a year in the building. Perez said there was little notice before the lockout. Tenants stayed in a hotel for two nights after their building was locked with help from Enlace de Familia, but that support has run out, she said Thursday. At this time, we are speaking in court. We are homeless, she said. We don't have that roof. She said city officials have not been in contact since they served the notice from the health department. Meanwhile, her son has been out of school because the hotel is too far and there is no transportation. She said she reached out Wednesday to the district but has not heard back and hopes he can finish the year online. How tenants found out? Perez believes the landlords knew the building was not approved for occupancy and exploited a loophole to rent units, leading to the evictions. She said tenants complained about poor conditions but turned to the health department when those concerns were unanswered, prompting the city's involvement. Last Friday, she said her Wayfinders care worker emailed to say the building would be locked on Monday and that tenants would have to leave. Perez, who was never contacted by the landlord, said she warned other tenants. Quote, the rest of the tenants would not have known that the building would, that the place would be locked up if I did not pass it on. There was a failure to communicate with all tenants, Perez said. Tenant advocates react. The situation also has drawn a response from tenant advocates such as Talbot, who sat in court with residents Thursday. Residents lived with poor conditions, including air quality issues, gas leaks, and plumbing and structural problems, causing emotional and medical harm, all while they were paying high rent, Talbot said. Tenants have filed for a temporary restraining order, asking the housing court to require the landlord to rehouse them in safe conditions, she said. Quote, the landlords, Karen and Pooja Verma, have refused to answer the tenants' call. This condemnation is a direct result of the Archer Build LLC cutting corners to increase profit, not pull permits, and leaving the building unsafe, Talbot said. Talbot said the landlords are shirking their responsibility and causing family homelessness. The Vermas and the Holyoke Health Department did not respond to the Republicans' request for comment. Perez said she did not file a formal complaint, but she and other tenants dealt with pests, including cockroaches and mice. Quote, if one or two tenants makes a complaint about it, then you can expect the whole building to suffer with the same issues, end quote, she said. Perez questioned the legality of the situation, calls for an investigation. She said she was placed in the unit through Homebase, a state program that provides short-term financial help to families at risk of homelessness. She detailed the small studio as, quote, two boxes, end quote, that could barely fit furniture, saying it would have rented for about $1,500, but she was charged $2,000 through Homebase. Quote, because of desperation, I took it for my son, telling myself it would be fine because we needed a roof, quote, she said. She questioned how the building was approved through Homebase if it was not safe or habitable. Don't they need to show that a place is approved and safe for living, she said. And
0: Thank you, Marilyn. And with about 5 minutes to go until obituary time, I'm going to try to fit in an editorial and hope the timing is right. Complaint only pretends to seek equal protection. A Rhode Island conservative group is using the cover of a Supreme Court decision to advance an unconscionably cynical sense of fairness. Excuse me. The so-called Equal Protection Project in Rhode Island chose to go after a small program at the University of Massachusetts Amherst. Now, the school must defend a civil rights complaint that serves no would-be participant, only the idea that white people are harmed when people of color are intentionally aided. That's not equal protection. It's rearguard racism. The complaint falls into a series of suits against schools and organizations. These actions, the ugly spawn of Trump-era white supremacy, attack programs that consider race when working to broaden access to education or jobs. Conservatives, like those with the Equal Protection Project, cite Title VI of the 1964 Civil Rights Act as justification. That act, made law more than 60 years ago, prohibits discrimination on the basis of race, color, and national origin in programs and activities receiving federal money. It was adopted as a long overdue remedy to the racial discrimination of the Jim Crow era. Today, the spirit of the act and even the 14th Amendment to the U.S. Constitution is under assault. A cynical reading has taken its place. A law preventing racial discrimination means race cannot be a factor when singling out people for help. 3 years ago, the Supreme Court ruled against Harvard University in the Students for a Fair Admissions case. In short, the High Court, in a 6-3 majority, said Harvard could not use race as a basis for admitting students. That ruling set groups like the Rhode Island Organization free to annoy schools with civil rights complaints, calling their programs discriminatory because they use race as an admittance standard. At UMass, the remedying inequity through student engagement program caught the group's attention. This civil rights complaint is especially galling because the director of the Rhode Island group told the Republican he did not even know how the RISE program came to his outfit's attention. The complaint serves no one who was looking to get into the RISE program. RISE exists to bring together students of color and those who are first in the family undergrads to make the enterprise of education less daunting. It provides laptop computers and community. It serves a public good. But conservatives saw an opportunity to complain by targeting a small UMass program that has injured no one. Conservatives lay bare their intentions. They'd rather score political points than make life better for anyone else. And that brings us to the top of the hour. Time for today's obituaries, which are brought to you through a generous contribution from the Hamden Lions Club. Their motto, we serve. Today we have 5 local obituaries. We'll begin in Holyoke with Teresa Lee Lake, is her maiden name, Asselin, Asselin, 79, passed away on May 18th. Teresa was a veteran, having served in both the U.S. Navy and the Army Reserves. She was honorably discharged and graduated nursing school with an LPN degree. Teresa and Dennis, her husband, were both poodle people. Teresa was a parishioner and Eucharistic minister at Our Lady of the Cross Church, where she volunteered for programs. Teresa is survived by her three children through marriage, Don, Aslan, Jennifer Dombrowski, Brett Aslan, with grandchildren. Calling hours for Teresa Aslan will take place on Tuesday. Tuesday will be May 26th from 4 to 7 p.m. at the Grise Funeral Home in Chicopee, 280 Springfield Street. The funeral will take place Wednesday, May 27th from 8:30 to 9:30 a.m. at the Grise Funeral Home, followed by a Mass at Our Lady of the Cross Church in Holyoke at 10. Teresa's burial with military honors will take place at Calvary Cemetery in Chicopee immediately following. From Springfield, Gwendolyn Beatrice McNeil, capital M-C, capital N-E-I-L-L, 79, passed away on May 12th. Born in North Carolina, Gwendolyn was a graduate of North Carolina Agricultural and Technical State University. After relocating to Massachusetts, she began a career with MassMutual. Gwendolyn enjoyed organizing and attending her family's reunions. She also volunteered with Action Center Tutoring Service. Gwendolyn is survived by her adult children, John A. McNeil Jr. and Dr. Jennifer R. McNeil, a doctor of education of West Springfield. A celebration of Gwendolyn's life will be held on Tuesday. Tuesday will be May 26th with visitation from 11 a.m. to 12:30 p.m. at Sampson Chapel of the Acres. Interment will follow at 2 p.m. at the Massachusetts Veterans Cemetery in Agawam. From West Springfield, Thomas M. Gavin, G-A-V-I-N, 78, passed away May 18. A graduate of Commerce and Stick, he worked for the Southwick school system. He was a U.S. Marine Corps veteran who served in the Vietnam War. He loved spending his summers at York Beach in Maine. He married his wife of 42 years in Hawaii in 1984 and became the father to her two daughters, Chrissy and Corey. He coached West Springfield youth sports. Thomas leaves his wife, Pamela Weaver Gavin, and children, Christine Foley and Corinne Boucher, and his father, William Arcand. He also leaves grandchildren and a great-grandson. A funeral home service will be held on Wednesday, May 27th at noon at the Toomey O'Brien Funeral Home, followed by burial with military honors at the Massachusetts Veterans Cemetery in Agawam. A calling hour will be from 11 a.m. until noon. Toomey O'Brien. From Granby, Robert H. Camus, C-A-M-U-S, Sr., a Korean War veteran, passed away on May 16th. Born in Indiana, Bob had many jobs, including carpentry, tile work, and general construction, as well as a golf course maintenance. He was active in the town of Granby, serving on various committees and boards. Bob leaves his wife of 54 years, Lillian Camus, and sons Bob Jr. and Larry, and his daughter, Tricia Willette, with grandchildren and great-grandchildren. At Bob's request, there are no calling hours or funeral service. Beers and Story South Hadley Funeral Home is handling Bob Camus's arrangements. And finally, from East Longmeadow, Richard A. Caney, C-A-N-E-Y, 73, passed away unexpectedly at home on May 12th. Richard had a remarkable mechanical gift. By the age of 12, he was already repairing cars for neighborhood friends and family. Richard worked as a truck driver. He also operated a tree-cutting business. Richard had a lifelong love of motorcycles. He also loved boating and fishing. Richard is survived by siblings, quite a few siblings with nieces and nephews. Richard's life will be celebrated on Tuesday, May 26th, with visitation from 4 to 7 p.m. at Sampson's Chapel of the Acres, 21 Tinkham Road in Springfield. A funeral home service will be held on Wednesday, May 27th at 11 a.m. Sampson with a P, chapels.com. This completes today's obituaries. If you have any questions about them or any part of our program, please feel free to contact the station at area code 413-747-7337. We're only about 7 minutes past the hour. Marilyn?
1: Well, I have a feel-good story after the obits from Springfield, helping to keep the arts alive. With the superintendent, mayor, and principal behind him and his fellow band members in front of him, student Oray Moore celebrated the official opening of the new $3 million Springfield High School of Science and Technology Amphitheater with a message to his favorite educators, quote, "To all the art teachers from all the schools, we love you," end quote, said Moore, a senior and band president who plays multiple instruments. While Thursday's ribbon cutting had all the usual speeches from city officials, it also featured the Springfield High School of Science and Technology award-winning band playing one of their favorite pieces, The Tempest, while students danced amid soap bubbles streaming from a machine. Quote, "This space is not only for the SciTech band, it is not only for the SciTech theater, choir, and guitar, it is for all of us to keep the arts alive," Moore said. When the school department received more than $80 million in pandemic recovery funds, known as ESSER, which stands for Elementary and Secondary School Emergency Relief, money officials put out a call to educators across the city asking how to best spend the money. They wanted legacy projects that would benefit generations of students and could not be funded with the usual budget, said Patrick Roach, the chief financial officer for the schools. With that money, they refurbished or built 25 new playgrounds, added air conditioning to at least a dozen schools, turned a vacant grass patch into the new Putnam High School football field, constructed an outdoor classroom at STEM Middle Academy, and much more, said John Carrignan, Assistant Director of Facilities Management. Mayor Dominic J. Sarno, who also serves as the school committee chairman, knew it was wise to avoid investing that money in any project requiring recurring expenses, such as teaching salaries, since the grant would not be returning. The amphitheater was a no-brainer, especially with the school's nationally recognized band. The band was formed in 2007 by director Gary Bernice, who remains in the school as head of visual and performing arts. Many of the students who joined had never played an instrument, but soon it thrived. Inspired by the story and the fact Muse and students saw their grades rise and 95% graduated in a then struggling school, filmmakers created a documentary about the group. SciTech's overall graduation rate has improved dramatically since then, hovering with a four-year average of about 92%. Sarno noted that band members still consistently keep good grades and most graduate on time. Quote, "We can hardly wait to continue seeing what you do," end quote, he said. Bernice thanked the school committee members, the mayor, the school officials, and more for their support of the program in good times as well as bad. Quote, "You put students first. We appreciate that. You invested millions of dollars so they can shine. You rock, SciTech band," he said. Since taking over as superintendent 2 years ago, Sonia Denal said one of her focuses is to bring back the arts and the overall fun into schools to make students excited about learning. On the one day she had music class when she was a student in Springfield, she was the first on the bus and could not wait to get to school. She now hopes current students will have that same feeling about a class or two that makes them want to come to school every day. While located at the high school, the amphitheater will be a shared spot. Other schools will use it for performances, and the Parks Department will be able to offer other performance access to the space outside school hours, Danielle said. Jean?
0: Thank you, Marilyn. And a brief look at the stock market. The main markets were up. The Dow closed at 50,286. The NASDAQ also up 26,293. The S&P 500 closed at 7,446. That was also up. And let's take a blast from the past. From Holyoke. Tell me if this name sounds familiar to you. Haberman's buildings sold 10 years after hardware store closed. This by Jim Kinney at repub.com. The Haberman family has sold properties on Holyoke's High Street, including the landmark Haberman's Hardware building 10 years after the store closed, following 89 years in business across three generations. The hardware building at 456 High Street still has signs boasting King Haberman Hardware Corp. With more than 25,000 items in stock, the store, which once advertised, "We've got it, if we can find it," has some products stocked on a few shelves visible through the plate glass windows. The 456 High Street also has a red and white sign posted by firefighters warning that the building is unsafe. The building sold in late April for $90,000 to Our Legacy LLC, a real estate company based in Feeding Hills section of Agawam. Across the street, this same group of Haberman family heirs sold 449 to 451 High Street to another buyer, ACLES LLC of Holyoke, also for $90,000 and also in late April. Neither buyer responded to phone calls left this week, but workers were on the scene at 449 to 451 High Street Friday doing interior repairs and working on the roof. The building once had parking for the Haberman store and a big sign on an exterior wall pointing folks across the street. The new owners have not shared plans with the city, said Eric Nakajima, the city's director of planning and economic development. Vadim Tulchinsky of Holyoke-based Urbanist Development said he's had early stage discussions. Nakajima said the city especially wants redevelopment on this stretch of High Street. It's a one-way street, so visitors on their way north to City Hall are greeted with derelict or at least underutilized storefronts and vacant lots. And that's all we have time for. Did you remember Haberman's? I remember people saying that they knew, and there are a few stores. We have a couple of those left in Chicopee, a place that, yeah, we carry it. It's just a matter of, can we find it? Marilyn, you ready?
1: Yeah, well, I will close out my portion here before Abby with a couple of items. Don't have time to read all of them, but okay, let's see. From Palmer, driver airlifted after crash. A driver was flown to a hospital with life-threatening injuries after a two-car crash in Palmer Tuesday morning, according to police. Police and firefighters responded to the crash at the intersection of Thorndike Street and Forest Hill Drive shortly after 10:20 a.m. At the scene, they found two people trapped in one of the cars. After freeing them, first responders took one person to Bay State Wing in Palmer, and who was then flown by medical helicopter to another hospital due to the severity of his injuries. The other person was taken by ambulance to a hospital. And in Holyoke, Palante youth leaders to host food insecurity teach-in, and that's P-A with an apostrophe L-A-N-T-E. Palante Transformative Justice will hold a teach-in by and for the youth focused on food justice. When SNAP benefits were cut in November, many of the young people in Palante were surprised, angry, and worried about how they and their loved ones would eat. They chose to focus their annual research project on food justice in Holyoke. Palante youth leaders ages 14 to 19 will be the experts in the room teaching other high school youth. The teach-in and community celebration will feature workshops on critical and interconnected issues to build a deeper understanding of hunger in Holyoke and sharing strategies with their peers about how to conduct research and take action on issues they care about. The events will take place from 8:30 a.m. to 2 p.m. at the Lighthouse at 92 Race Street in Holyoke. And I think maybe it's time for Dear Abby.
2: Sure.
1: Okay, yes. I can find the paper here somewhere at the bottom of the pile. Okay, our first letter. Dear Abby, my husband, Evan, and I have been together 5 years and were married 2.5 years ago. We are both in our early 40s and have children from previous relationships. What I've noticed is that anytime there is something going on in his family, I constantly have to ask him for updates. He sometimes treats me like an outsider instead of a part of his family. For example, his 19-year-old son, my stepson, has alcohol and depression issues. If Evan gets updates, he'll share a snippet or not even tell me at all. Or he'll comment that he's worried about his son, which is in quotations, and then just shuts down. He doesn't want to discuss it, even though I'm worried too. There have been other instances where I'm treated like an outsider when it comes to his family. I've talked to him before about how it makes me feel, but it continues. How can I help him see that I'm part of his family now, just as he is part of mine? Signed, Merged in Minnesota. And the answer is, Dear Merge, not all partners are good communicators. Your mistake may be in trying to pump Evan for information. You are the boy's stepmother and a full-fledged member of that family now. You may be more successful at getting sensitive information if you approach the young man yourself instead of waiting for a report from your husband. And next letter. Dear Abby, I'm 72-year-old who has lost 2 wives to cancer. My last wife died 2 years ago, so I moved back to my birthplace to be closer to family. I met a wonderful 27-year-old woman on a dating site, and I have become smitten. I can see in her eyes that she feels the same way about me. Neither of us seems to care what other people think about the age difference. I guess my question is, am I a stupid old man for thinking about taking the next step and asking her to marry me? My family knows I'm dating a 27-year-old, and no one has said anything about it. But I have a feeling her parents might object to the age difference. I'm older than they are. I need an outside opinion so I know if I'm doing the right thing. And it's signed Over the Moon in Ohio. And this is her answer. Dear Over, have you actually spent time with this woman in person, or has most of your interaction been with her online? Because you are serious about the relationship, take more time before rushing back to the altar. Get to know her. Give her parents the opportunity to meet and get to know you as well. Then get engaged. If you slow down, you may avoid problems in the future. And final letter. Dear Abby, my wife of nearly 28 years and I have a long-running disagreement concerning the English language and how I answer her, quote, negative, end quote, questions. For example, if we are going out and I am ready, she will usually ask, are we not leaving yet? My response will be, no, because I am ready and waiting for her. My negative reply to her negative question results, in my mind, to a positive response. Please, tell us who is correct. And it's signed Frustrated in New Jersey. Well, this is what Abby says. Dear Frustrated, the logic of your response is not the problem. Either way, deliberately irritating your wife is wrong.
0: That is true. We were both chuckling as we read, as Marilyn read that, because... Okay, horoscopes by Eugenia Last. If today is your birthday, happy birthday to you from all of us here at Valley Eye Radio. And this is advice for you if it's your birthday today, but you know it's always good advice, so we all have need to pay attention and take what suits, what affects you. But if it's your birthday, especially for you, challenge yourself. And you'll surpass your expectations. See what I mean? That's good advice. Excuse me. It's time to take a different approach to how you handle your partnerships, investments, and choice of entertainment. Broaden your interests, learn something new, and explore different lifestyles. Mm-hmm. 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Happiness will come from spending time with loved ones and taking care of financial matters that add to a stable environment. If you're a Pisces, stay out of questionable conversations with people who are manipulative. Pay more attention to your needs and what makes you happy. 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And for the Tauruses, use your energy wisely. Take care of unfinished business instead of stressing over what you've left undone. Completion is the key to being able to move forward. Marilyn?
1: From the Almanac, today is Friday. It's May 22nd, the 142nd day of the year, and the 64th day of spring. Today's history. In 1807, former Vice President Aaron Burr was indicted for treason. In 1872, President Ulysses S. Grant signed the Amnesty Act into law, restoring full rights to nearly all Confederate sympathizers. And in 1947, President Harry Truman signed the Truman Doctrine, appropriating military and economic aid for Greece and Turkey to combat the spread of communism. Among the famous people born on this date, the composer Richard Wagner, 1813 to 1883, Artist Mary Cassatt, 1844 to 1926. Physician and author Arthur Conan Doyle, 1859 to 1930. Cartoonist Hergé, 1907 to 1983. Actor and director Laurence Olivier, 1907 to 1989. And singer, songwriter, and actor Charles Aznavour, 1924 to 2018. Still celebrating today, the singer and songwriter Morrissey, who was born in 1959. Model and actress Naomi Campbell, 1970. Actress Jennifer Goodwin, 1978. Actress Maggie Q, 1979. And speed skater Apollo Ono, 1982. Today's fact. On this day in 2011, an EFS tornado struck Joplin, Missouri, killing 158 and causing $2.8 billion in damages. It remains the costliest and the seventh deadliest tornado in U.S. history. On this day in sports, in 2003, Annika Sorenstam became the first woman golfer since Babe Dietrichson Zaharias in 1945 to officially compete against men in a PGA Tour event. And our quote today is from Arthur Conan Doyle's book, The Memoirs of Sherlock Holmes. Quote, "Of all ghosts, the ghosts of our old loves are the worst," end quote. And that does it for Gene and me. And we thank you, as we always do, for your interest. We thank Liam for the help he gives getting us on and off. And we ask you to please stay tuned for much more on Valley Eye Radio.
2: Well, thank you both for reading to us today from the pages of the Springfield Republican. It's Friday, May 22nd, 2026, and you're listening to Valley Eye Radio. Up next, we'll hear from Heather with the Westfield News, and then Deb will read to us from the pages of the Daily Hampshire Gazette, and then rounding out the news this morning into the afternoon, we'll hear from Chloe with the Greenfield Recorder. We've got all that and much more coming up here soon on Valley Eye Radio.
3: 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The regional offices in Springfield and Fall River offer many of the services provided by the Boston office and bring state government closer to the citizens of Massachusetts. The Springfield number is 413-784-1376, and the Fall River number is 508-646-1374. 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Hello everyone, this is Joe with Valley Eye Radio. Please join me each Saturday at 8 a.m. as we continue our reading of King Philip's War, The History and Legacy of America's Forgotten Conflict, a nonfiction book written by Eric B. Schultz and Michael J. Tugayas. I hope to see you then.
4: Hi, this is Kevin, and here is a positive note from the publishers of The Reminder, titled Success Lesson, Push. 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
5: Hello, Valley Eye Radio listeners. This is Heather Aida, here on a wonderful May 22nd to read you the Westfield News. Glad you could all tune in today. Hoping everybody is healthy and enjoying some of this beautiful sunshine. It is finally spring. Let's jump right in. Board okays permits for chickens, pool, and shop. This article by Amy Porter. In Westfield, at the planning board meeting on May 19th, several residents in rural residential zones sought special permits for various uses on their properties.

0: 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The material being read is the copyright property of the publications being read. Access to this program is solely for persons who cannot read the original printed version due to a visual impairment or other disability. By continuing to listen, you confirm that you have such a condition.
1: There's no roosters. She said they keep the coop clean. There is no odor. And the chickens are wintered over with a deep bedding layer method and a tarp over the hen house. In the summer, I work at home and check in on it frequently for insects and pests. We do live near the woods, Johnston said, adding that their house is at the very end of the road. If you walk straight through my property, you're in Southwick, she said. Board member Jane Marigian asked how she became aware of the need for a special permit. Johnston said, a very nice gentleman from the city came to see her and said there had been an anonymous complaint. Listeners, we know what that means. We don't like those people. Of livestock, although he had no further information as to the nature of the complaint, and said she needed a special permit to keep the chickens. Listeners, do you think that person that made the anonymous complaint took 1 minute to ask if she happened to have a permit? No. Probably not. And maybe because I know the family and they are wonderful people, I'm a little upset about that. But I will diverge no longer. After a discussion among themselves with City Planner Jay Vinsky, in which members talked about the failed efforts by City Council members over the last several years to update the ordinance, the board voted unanimously to approve the special permit without conditions, saying they were satisfied that Johnston would adhere to the requirements of the ordinance. Congratulations. Keep your chickens, said Chair William Corrales. The photo on the front page of the mother and daughter, the poor daughter, she is probably a teenager in high school. She is absolutely mortified to be talking in front of City Council in this photo. And the mom indeed looks apologetic. The next part of our story, Matthew McElhenney of East Mountain Road, zoned Rural Residential and Water Resource District, requested a special permit to install an in-ground pool for his children. This special permit was triggered due to the plans exceeding 15% of impervious coverage in the water district. McElhenney said the impervious coverage did not reach even 16%. I just want to put in a little pool for my kids, nothing crazy, to keep my kids cool on hot summer days, he said. When asked, he said the pool would be 16 feet by 28 feet, which Vinsky said is the standard size. Vinsky said the water resource district was triggered due to the impervious surface, which he's never seen before for residential use. Corrales asks McElhenney to make sure that water is not running off the property from the walkways or deck. With no comments from the public, the hearing was closed and the special permit was approved unanimously. Dominic Guay sought a special permit for a machine shop home-based business on North Road, zoned rural residential. Guay says he has been machining his whole life, is currently working in the trade, and wants to put a small machine shop in his garage to make replacement parts for machines in his off hours. He said he would use a Bridgeport milling machine, a Romy lathe, and a service grinder for sharpening tools, and he requested working hours of Monday to Saturday, 7 a.m. to 9 p.m. Board member Cheryl Crow requested an earlier ending hour for the use of the machines due to disruptive noise in the residential area. After a discussion among board members, their recommendation was made from 8 a.m. to 8 p.m. open hours. Quay agreed, although he said he was surprised by the noise comments. I'm on a main road next to the airport, he said. That made me laugh. The board also questioned the use of fluids, which he said were minimal and contained in the machines. He said the only traffic would be

0: UPS or FedEx deliveries. The board voted unanimously in favor of the permit, which also includes a sign curbside. Also approved for a ground sign in the core district was Victor Mushkovsky on behalf of Self-Reliance Federal Credit Union at 103 Elm Street. Mushkovsky said he was representing the bank because his headquarters are outside of Chicago. He said they wanted to install a small lighted ground sign 7 feet by 4 feet and 4 feet from the curb to attract more customers. He said currently they only have a sign on the building, which is not visible to cars coming from the north side. Marijan asked how far the building was from the curb. Mushkovsky said the building is 100 feet from the curb, with an upholstery store in the front and the bank in the rear. With no public input, the permit was approved for the sign as described in the application. Moving along, our next report on the front page. Town's road repair and projects scheduled to start soon. Article by Cliff Clark in Southwick. Late last year, the Select Board, at the urging of board member Russ Anderson, contracted with an engineering firm to complete a thorough survey of the conditions of the town's roads to create a priority list of those most in need of repair. "We're going off of what BETA gave us," said DPW Director Rich Bozak about the survey the BETA group completed in December that cataloged every single road in town, their condition, and estimated cost to repair. Over a decade ago, BETA completed a survey of the town's roads using the technology at the time to design a pavement management program, which has been the primary driver of the funding decisions suggested annually by the DPW and approved by the Select Board. Since then, the technology has become more sophisticated and uses AI. It is more exact, but not perfect. It only gives us estimates for the repair or restoration of the pavement, but not other things like the cost of installing drainage or water lines," Bozak said. The cost estimates were based on the prevailing prices of the asphalt and diesel fuel used in most of the equipment needed to repair roads, he said. Bozak used Gargan Terrace, which will undergo a major rehabilitation in a few months, as an example. The PMP estimated the project to cost $214,588, but the cost increased dramatically once bids on it returned to about $430,000. "The prices are going to fluctuate," Bozak said. Another example is the completion of the major rehabilitation of Ed Holcomb Road, which will also start in the next few months. The PMP estimated the cost of rehabilitating the stretch between Vining Hill and Claus Anderson Road at $496,486,000, but the bids came back at $590,000, almost $100,000 more. However, Bozak doesn't want to imply the PMP doesn't have value, because it does provide a roadmap, if you will, for how the town will prioritize the projects over the next 3 to 5 years. Listeners, we actually read this article probably about, was a few months ago, and that was before all of the diesel and gas prices skyrocketed before the war. So I'm going to make a pretty good bet that the reason these bids are higher is because the cost of diesel is significantly higher. Every road in town was given a road service ranking, with a score of 100 being practically new. Ed Holcomb's RSR is 27, and Gargan Terrace's is 33, which calls for major rehabilitation. According to the list, the lowest ranked road is Thurgood Road, which is a side street between Birchwood and Powder Mill Roads, which cross into the staff parking lot of Powder Mill School. Its rank is 17. Next on the list are Prifty Road and Secluded Ridge at 23. The road with the highest RSR is nearly 2.5 miles of Mort Vining Road at 98, which underwent major rehabilitation in 23 and 2024. Recently, Bozak presented to the select board the project for 2026, which includes Ed Holcomb Road and Gargan Terrace. But he added that there are several projects he believes there is enough funding for. For 2026, the DPW has $2.3 million for repair projects. That money is made of several funding sources, like $1 million authorized by the 2025 town meeting, $614,905 in the 2026 Chapter 90 appropriation, $172,000 in the 2026 Chapter 90 supplement, about $83,000 from the 2026 Fair Share supplement, about $122,000 of rural road state funding appropriated in 2025, and a little over $167,000 carried over from 2025 Chapter 90 funds, and about $77,000 carried over from the 2024 Fair Share state allocation. With the $2.3 million, the select board approved the DPW to repair Ed Holcomb Road and Gargan Terrace. The town will now begin installing drainage along Granville Road, which the state will repave when complete, for $30,000, and crack seal various roads in town at a cost of $80,000. However, those projects that were already in the pipeline won't completely use the funds available. Because of that, Bozak said he is planning to request bids for Meadow Lane, which has an average RSR score of 55, between Hillside Road and the cul-de-sac at its end, for an estimated $494,784. Bozak is also looking to do a major rehabilitation of Dairy Lane, which has an RSR score of 43, for an estimated $202,704, and Stagecoach Road, for an estimated $114,000. These projects are estimated to cost $2.1 million, which leaves $169,000 available to be either rolled over for 2027 or to be used as a contingency for the planned projects. Using the BETA information, Bozak has already created a list of potential projects for 2027, including a major rehabilitation of the Birchwood, Fernwood, Pineywood, and Thurgood roads at the estimated cost of $826,000. He's planning minor rehabilitations for South Loomis Street, Vining Hill Row, and West Beating Hills Road at an estimated cost of $526,000. There will be routine maintenance on Granville, North Long Yard, and Congamong Road for an estimated $49,000. Bozak has allocated an additional $100,000 for the Granville Road drainage project, and he said that some of that work will also be done by the DPW. There's also $150,000 allocated as a grant match for the culvert projects at Slab Brook on Tannery Road and Pearl Brook at Vining Hill Road. The 2027 projects are estimated to cost $1.6 million. And speaking of money, the HCC Foundation awards scholarships, and that is our main photo on the paper today. It says donor and HCC Foundation board member Ten Hebert chats with Holyoke Community College student Chloe Phillips of Westfield, recipient of the Ted and Barbara Hebert Teddy Bear Pools Scholarship for Working Students. The HCC Foundation awarded $405,000 in scholarships for the 26-27 academic year. In addition to Phillips, local residents to receive scholarships included Yaihi Ahan, Kari Avalon, Nirami Babu, Alicia Booth, Abigail Brenzel, Angelou Cardoza, Rebecca Kuba, Rebecca Dixon, Kenzia 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Chloe Rosario, Todd Therian, Matthew Vinces, and Lauren Yates of Westfield, Logan Allen and Alicia Perez of Southwick, Amber Coley of Russell, and Ian Cartmill of Chester. And in the photo, they are at a reception where everybody attending looks very happy to be there. They have little tables where people are walking around and mingling with other attendees. Congratulations to everyone. Our final article on the front page, EDC considers ideas for complete streets, article by Cliff Clark. In Southwick, at the Economic Development Commission meeting on Wednesday, projects the town might pursue for grant funding from the Complete Streets Funding Program were discussed. Two of those projects included making the area along Point Grove Road to the North Boat Ramp more pedestrian-friendly and connecting the rail trail to College Highway. The two projects I'm thinking of are the bike trail connector and Point Grove Road, because that's a very unsafe street right now. A very incomplete street, said EDC Chair Greg Diley, who responded to a question from Commissioner Craig Samuelson about what projects might be considered for grant funding. For over a year, the EDC has been working on a project to connect the rail trail to College Highway. It would cross the property where a commercial developer, who has indicated having no issue crossing the property, is planning to build 100 condominiums before crossing Christ Lutheran Church property on College Highway and terminating near the summer house. Diley has estimated it would cost up to $1 million. He said the connector project would be a good fit for Complete Streets funding because it's part of the funding criteria is creating connectors, like between bike trails. Using the funding from Point Grove to Sheep Pasture Road was not on anyone's radar until a few months ago, according to Diley. A Point Grove Road resident attended a select board meeting and said that he sometimes sees people walking up and down the road. He said there is not much of a shoulder along it. It does impress me as being somewhat dangerous thing because of a lack of shoulder. And as we know, cars often drive a little faster, a little over the speed limit, more than they should, said Lawrence Cohen during the meeting on March 30th that the board had. Diley said, listening to the restaurants, the area should be a pleasant, walkable area, but it's kind of a run-down and unpleasant and unsafe place to walk right now. Driving down to the boat ramp to look at that road, it's got a decent amount of traffic because it's one of the passages into town from Connecticut, he said. When Samuelson wanted it clarified that any construction along Point Grove Road wouldn't involve spending property owners' taxes, Diley said that it is the goal of the Complete Streets program. That's why we want to do something like a Complete Streets program, he said, again stressing that up to $1 million in funding is available, which prompted a response from Commissioner Serena Fuller. To get free money, she said. Diley also said the program fits the mission of the EDC. It's absolutely economic development, he said. It would connect all the recreation assets, like boating, fishing, and restaurants, to the rail trail, which passes just by the Rail Trail Inn on Point Grove Road. He also said that he's been researching other grant opportunities and shared that there are other state and federal grant programs that should be pursued. I think it's worth trying, he said. Diley said these types of projects fit well in economic development, and the role of the town is to advocate for these kinds of things. Many times I say we don't have the power to make things happen directly, but we can influence other people, push them to advocate and promote. And that's what I'm trying to do, he said. To decide on which project should be submitted to the State Department of Transportation, Diley said he envisions a committee of compromised of members of the Select Board, EDC, and DPW to get them together, review the list, and come to a consensus. And listeners, we all want accessible trails and safe places for us to be able to walk, especially in that beautiful lake area. Moving along, let's talk about some in-the-area events. In Huntington, they will have their Memorial Day parade on Monday, the 25th. The parade will start at Pettus Field and marches at 8:15 a.m. to the gazebo on the town common for the cemetery. Veterans and other groups who are interested in marching or riding in a vehicle are asked to call the Memorial Day Parade Committee Chair, Lori, at 413-887-9746. Parade observers are reminded to stand with right hand over their heart when the American flag held by the color guard passes by. In Russell, their Memorial Day services will take place on Monday at 3 p.m. The parade will start at the fire station on Main Street and then continue on to Route 20 and then proceed to Old Westfield Road and then to the cemetery. After the service, the parade will continue back to Main Street where ceremonies will take place. In the event of rain, observances will take place at the Senior Center or the school on Highland Ave. Light refreshments and plenty to drink will be available. In Southwick, King's War presentation, as a reminder, will still happen with Michael Tugius, who will give a slide presentation on the war between the colonists and Native Americans in 1675-76 on Wednesday, May 27th at 6:30 p.m. at the Southwick Public Library. Tugius is the author of Until I Have No Country, a novel of King Philip's War, and co-author with Eric Schultz of King Philip's War, The History and Legacy of America's Forgotten Conflict. The first part of the presentation will discuss the Native American way of life, colonial settlements, and the events leading up to the war. And the second part covers the battles and the strategy during this cataclysmic war, which on a per capita basis was the bloodiest conflict in the nation's history. A book signing and questions will follow. Slides include battle sites, period sketches, historic markers, maps, and suggestions for visiting roadside history. Tugius also discusses Native strategy during the war and the challenges of writing a historical novel. And listeners, this is an accessible space in the library, and I would encourage everyone to go and listen in. The final event mentioned at the Athenaeum on Saturday, tomorrow, from 10 to 11:30 a.m., you'll have a wildlife ecologist and nature author, Brad Timm, who talks about simple and practical actions anyone can take to support nature, including creating pollinator-friendly spaces, planting native shrubs and trees, reducing and modifying outdoor lighting, and more. Even a modest area of lawn, when converted to native wildflowers, can act as a magnet to and provide habitat for hundreds of wildlife species. Tim's presentation, full of photos, videos, and excerpts from his books, offers a message that meaningful change is within reach and it starts right outside your door. Tim will stay after the program for questions and conversation, and signed copies of his America is Wild and Wildlife Out Your Window books that'll be available. That sounds like a great, great presentation. And let's finish up with Dear Annie. Dear Annie, for years I've made it a point to remember every birthday in my extended family, my nieces, nephews, and now their children, by sending cards for the little money tucked inside. It's been my way of staying connected since I don't get to see them all that often. Now I'm retired and living on a fixed income, and the cost has quietly added up. The truth is, everyone in my family is financially comfortable, and I'm beginning to feel the strain of keeping up this tradition. I'd like to scale back and send monetary gifts only to those 19 and under, while still sending cards to the adults. Should I explain to them, or just send the cards with no money to the older adults with no explanation? Dear Wondering, you certainly have been kind and consistent for years, but generosity doesn't require outliving your means. You don't owe anyone an announcement. Just make the change, and if anyone notices, a simple, "I've scaled back since retiring," is plenty explanation. Gifts come from the heart, not a contract. Dear Annie, I have a problem. My boyfriend's mom and I used to get along great. Early on, he warned me not to get too close to her, saying, "She ruins everything." Fast forward a year, and my boyfriend and I got into a fight. His mom told me to come over, so I did. I stayed with her for a few days and then I went back home. Not even 24 hours later, she accused me of stealing from her and dragged my boyfriend, her son, into the middle of it. Now she plays it off like nothing ever happened. I am over the drama and just want to be left alone. She incited all of this drama and then walked away, leaving me to defend myself against something I didn't do. Do you have any advice? Falsely accused. Dear falsely accused, your boyfriend warned you, and now you've seen what he meant. His mother created a problem, stepped away, and left you to deal with the fallout. What matters now is how you two move forward. Your boyfriend should be clear with his mother that the accusation was completely unacceptable and that he stands by you. You're not obligated to have a close relationship with somebody who treats you this way. And you don't need to defend yourself or chase an apology you're unlikely to get. Step back, be civil, but don't let your guard down. This isn't just about his mother's behavior. It's about whether you and your boyfriend can set and maintain boundaries with her, for yourselves and your relationship. And listeners, that is all for today. I am very glad you could all check in again, and hopefully we'll have some more exciting news next week.
1: Hi, I'm Linda. I'll be reading a magazine article from AARP Magazine, August-September 2024 issue. Healthy You, 5 Ways to Add 5 Grams of Fiber. Eating more fiber has been linked to longevity and weight loss. Here's How to Up Your Game by Stephen Perrine. My grandmother called it roughage, but today we know it as fiber, that good-for-you plant stuff that helps lower cholesterol, cuts your risk of weight gain, and feeds your gut microbiome. The U.S. dietary guidelines recommend that women 50 and older eat at least 22 grams per day and men at least 28. Some research suggests that even more is better. In one study, eating 30 grams of fiber per day was nearly as effective for weight loss as cutting out sugar, fat, salt, and alcohol. But the average American consumes a mere 18 grams per day. How can we do better? High fiber cereals and lots of beans can get you there, but maybe eating like a rabbit or a cowboy isn't for you. Here are some other ways to boost your intake. 1. 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A cup of pumpkin has 7 grams. 2. 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
3: 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First, the weather. The Hampshire County 6-day forecast. Today, the high is 71, partly sunny and pleasant. Tonight, the low of 49 with increasing clouds. Saturday, the high of 64, low of 46 with a thick cloud cover. Sunday, high of 56, the low of 51, cooler with periods of rain. Monday, high of 69, low of 54 with a chance for a couple of showers. Tuesday, high of 75 with a low of 54, pleasant with clouds and sun. Wednesday, a high of 78 with a low of 52 and a couple of afternoon showers. And that's the weather for Hampshire County. And before the news, let's take a look back. By Jim Bridgman. 50 years ago, reversing its earlier position, the City Council last night unexpectedly voted 8-1 to support the Hampshire County Commissioner's request for 38.5 acres of surplus state hospital land for a new jail. City and county officials expressed relief that the deadlock on the jail site had been broken. A student at the University of Massachusetts has been awarded the Bronze Star for Valor twice for his actions as a U.S. soldier in the Vietnam War. David W. Bennett of 11 Bedford Court was given the award by the U.S. Army for two separate incidents at Bu Prang in Vietnam. He is a captain in the Army. 25 years ago, Frank R. Lamas, interim superintendent director of Smith Vocational Agricultural High School, Monday was named the permanent superintendent of the 467-student regional school. Lamas, 60, was appointed interim superintendent in January when Raymond Cook retired. The excavation phase of the multi-million dollar restoration of the Lyman Plant House at Smith College is underway. The project, to take 18 months to 2 years, will include an underground addition and rooftop garden. 10 years ago, as Northampton readies to replace over 2,000 streetlights with energy-efficient LED fixtures, a citizen petition circulating argues that the new bulbs do not go far enough in reducing light pollution, but city officials say the new bulbs are far better than the LEDs that have been installed in other communities and are a big improvement over the existing traditional lights currently in use by the city. And finally, the Forbes Library Board of Trustees filed a complaint against the city Friday, requesting a judge to declare that the library and its trustees exist separately from the city's government. The trustees claim that they have operated independently since the library was established in the late 1800s. Now for page one from East Hampton, Sprouting a Fruitful Return. And there's a photograph of Eli Warner, a student at Mountain View School in East Hampton, working with other students to plant strawberry plants. On the first day, the district reinstated a garden program at the school. The new piece to the curriculum and the revival of the garden was made possible through a Massachusetts Fresh grant. Mountain View students help abandoned school garden turn over a new leaf. Article by Sam Furland, staff writer. In East Hampton, students at the former Whitebrook Middle School were no strangers to dirt-stained clothes, earned while harvesting fruits and vegetables in a vibrant garden just past the athletic field. However, when the COVID-19 pandemic struck and the new Mountain View School was constructed shortly after, the once cherished plots fell into neglect. That is, until this past Wednesday, when a seventh grade class helped usher in a new beginning at the garden as the first students in more than 5 years to learn hands-on gardening, a new addition to the school's health class curriculum. I have multiple gardens at my house, so I like gardening, and I'm excited about this, said Mountain View student Ezra Mangones while potting a strawberry plant. Mangones and other students started the garden rebirth process by working together to assemble plant beds and pot strawberry roots. The learning actually started the day before in the classroom when students read a chapter about strawberries in the book Braiding Sweetgrass for Young Adults by Monique Gray Smith. The students will also read the book Animal Vegetable Miracle, A Year of Food Life, which details how to grow and eat locally sourced foods. The new piece to the curriculum and the revival of a garden is made possible through a Mass Fresh grant of roughly $29,000. The district is one of 24 to receive funding through the state-funded program this year. Do you all remember the word reciprocity? Asked the school's garden educator, Hope Guardiniere. Strawberries are like a gift, something that you are given that you appreciate. Reciprocity is when you give back in return. And there's also a photograph of a bench built during the original garden program at the old middle school in the early 2000s that was then stopped when the new school was built. and another photo of students, including Genesis Elder Gutierrez, a student at Mountain View School in East Hampton, working with other students on Thursday to plant strawberry plants. Students noted that strawberries rely on reciprocal care, namely water, healthy soil, and regular attention to thrive. But Guardinier said that strawberries are only one example of the different plants students will grow and learn about. They will also help care for apple trees that were planted next to the garden in early 2000s and who have survived. These apple trees are going to get pruned this spring. When you come back in the eighth grade, they will hopefully be producing apples, Guardinier said to the students. We'll be harvesting them and delivering them to the kitchen, and hopefully they'll be making applesauce and dried apple. Apple pie, one student suggested. Middle school health teacher Ann Talley said one of the goals of the program is to use the food produced from the garden inside the school's cafeteria for students to enjoy. Talley said that lessons are incorporated into the nutrition unit of her curriculum. Previously, she has not been able to offer hands-on learning, making this an exciting opportunity. We're trying to teach them about growing local and growing our own food, Talley said. The partnership with Ann Talley has been incredible, said Director of Curriculum and Grants for the district, Julie Ann Levin. She's doing lessons. The garden will be part of the curriculum, so that will also influence students' wellness choices and nutrition. It feels exactly the right combination. Levin noted that the elementary school garden has previously grown crops like corn, which is used to make popcorn for students. She says it is exciting to extend those identical hands-on opportunities to middle schoolers. In addition to the grant, the district was selected to participate in Mass School Wellness Coaching Program for the current school year, which will provide coaching to help boost the school's wellness policy. The district has already created a revised draft of the wellness program that will be presented to the school committee for review. Superintendent Michelle Bach said the revised program will strengthen student health and wellness by aligning with state guidelines and establishing clear expectations for nutrition, physical activity, and overall student well-being. These two opportunities are deeply connected, Bach said about the grant and the program. They allow us to link healthy food access, wellness education, and sustainable practices in ways that benefit both students and the community. And there were two more photographs, one of Caitlin Bradley, a student at Mountain View School in East Hampton, working with Ann Talley, a teacher, on putting together garden beds on the first day of reinstating the garden program at the school. And Nathaniel Coyle, a student at Mountain View School in East Hampton, planting a strawberry plant on Thursday as part of the reinstatement of the school's gardening program. More on page one from Hadley. Students make asparagus stalk of the town. Group lobbies to declare it the official state vegetable by Scott Mersbach. Hadley, in the basement of her childhood home, Elaine Tudrin's father would assemble wooden crates before filling them with bunches of asparagus from the family's fields, bringing the Hadley grass to Boston to sell at Faneuil Hall, Quincy Market, and Haymarket. Once Tudrin was old enough to walk and safely carry a knife, she would go out into the fields with her sister and brother, starting a harvest as early as 5:30 a.m. Even as a retired elementary school teacher, it's something she still does, cutting the stalks out of the ground one at a time, making a basket full of green spears. There's a lot of tradition here, a ton of tradition, a lot of proud farmers, Tudrin said, noting that while 50 to 60 crates of Hadley asparagus may not go to Boston these days, the streets of Hadley will have numerous roadside stands offering the vegetable. Tudrin offered her reflections as testimony to the Joint Committee on State Administration and Regulation Oversight from one of the third-grade classrooms at Hadley Elementary School Wednesday afternoon. It was the same classroom in December that both Senator Joe Comerford and Representative Omar Gomez had visited and were inspired to file the necessary legislation to make asparagus the state vegetable. I encourage you to move on with this bill so that the children can see not the fruits of their labor, but the vegetables of their labor, Tudrin said. And there's a photograph of the Hadley Elementary School principal, Jennifer Dowd, offering testimony to the Joint Committee on State Administration and Regulatory Oversight from a third grade classroom on Zoom on Wednesday. With a large banner attached to the back wall of the classroom reading, "Welcome to Hadley, Mass., Asparagus Capital of the World," students from the two classes taught by Charlene Desjardins and Erin Wang filed in position so they could be seen on the video feed by the legislators and, with some dressed formally for the occasion, waiting patiently for the session to start. Then, noticing Comerford and Gomez on the screen, the students were ready to start. "That's us," a student shouted. Comerford, who wore a grown and Hadley asparagus t-shirt under her jacket, praised the students for leading a very creative, spirited, resilient, out-of-the-box campaign to recognize a long and proud tradition. "I couldn't be prouder and more grateful for their policy research, advocacy efforts, dedication, and really for raising up their family stories," Comerford said. "Many of these people come from farming families of many generations, and they have watched their families grow, raise, sell, talk about the benefits of asparagus." Comerford said the bill is about honoring farms and their resilience, such as dealing with the frost that burned off the early bloom. She noted that this Greenville Recorder recently quoted Hadley farmer Wally Szczesowski as calling asparagus a plant that just won't give up. "The young people of Hadley are calling us to recognize their farming tradition, this vegetable," Comerford said, adding that, like asparagus, the students also won't give up. Gomez, speaking in Spanish, said it's part of his heritage, just as asparagus is to Hadley. "Asparagus is a Western Massachusetts identity, and we need to be recognized for the first time in the Commonwealth," Gomez said. "Asparagus is part of the region's DNA in the state." As the legislator spoke, there was some silent clapping in the classroom. "We're really, really proud and excited to listen to them," Gomez said. "We were so inspired when we visited that classroom that afternoon we filed the bill," Comerford said. Gomez invited his colleagues to come out for the Asparagus Days event being held May 30th and 31st at North Hadley Sugar Shack and to also try asparagus ice cream, which the students cheered for. Another late file bill would make lobster the state crustacean, prompting Hadley Elementary School Principal Jennifer Dowd to observe lobster can be paired with asparagus. "Their dedication and enthusiasm has inspired our entire school community," Dowd said, noting that community participation has included many families sending letters to legislators and the state and the students hoping to visit the state house at some point. Desjardins told the legislators that her students learned 80% of asparagus in the country was once produced in Hadley and that Queen Elizabeth requested Hadley grass for her garden parties. "These are extraordinary civic lessons for the students," and she offered her deepest gratitude that the bill is being heard. While Senator Nick Collins, who co-chairs the committee, said he loves asparagus, that's healthy and tasty, and on the economic side, making it the state vegetable can improve exports, as has happened with cranberries, which are the state fruit. "My hope is with this, and driven by young people, which is fantastic, you learn about an important vegetable. I like this idea because I think it can help promote Massachusetts' leadership position. Every time we've been able to do that, we've done very, very well." Before Tudrin left the school, she brought the basket of just harvested asparagus to the main office where she said all educators would have some opportunity to bring some Hadley asparagus home with them. Tudrin, who taught at the school, continues to substitute teach, is excited at the prospects of asparagus becoming the state vegetable because of the students' motivation. "This is quite a project," Tudrin said. More from page one from Hatfield. Teen honored for saving classmate. Smith Academy sophomore uses Heimlich by Scott Mersbach. In Hatfield, near the end of a field trip to Six Flags New England in Agawam last Friday, Smith Academy sophomore Eli Bai and a close friend went to a food stand to order their lunch, choosing chicken tenders and a hot dog. Moments later, while Bai was enjoying this chicken, he realized his friend was struggling to get down the last bite of the hot dog, which had lodged in his throat. The blocked airway meant he couldn't feel what was in his mouth. Bai had to make a quick decision about what to do. His face turned completely purple, and I stood behind him and did the Heimlich maneuver, Bai said, noting that the stuck food came out and his friend was immediately back to normal. "I'm very happy he's breathing and alive today," Bai added. For his life-saving work, Bai was honored by Smith Academy Principal Connor Driscoll at a school-wide assembly on Thursday morning. Driscoll presented Bai with a plaque, while a certificate with similar recognition came from the Hatfield Fire Department and Fire Chief Robert Flaherty. Driscoll told the grades 6 to 12 students seated in the zoo crew section of the bleachers in the school gymnasium that they were being called to celebrate a student for his quick thinking, his quick action that saved the life of one of their own. "There's a term for someone who helps another in need," Driscoll said. "The term is hero. Eli's a hero." Driscoll also quoted a phrase from the Talmud, "Whoever saves one life saves the world entire," observing how there's a ripple effect from the kindness of saving another that spreads outward. Applause came from the other students in the bleachers and the teachers and staff lining a wall of the gymnasium as a student whose life Bai saved handed him the plaque. Bai said he credits Crystal Boyle, who taught the ninth grade health class, where he learned both CPR and the Heimlich maneuver and other aspects of first aid, and that while he also did reading and other projects in class, it was hands-on activity that have stayed with him. "I never thought I would be in a situation where I'd have to use it," Bai said. "It felt great because he's one of my greatest friends." Driscoll said that it's always remarkable how what happens within the class building, the learning in the classrooms, can be applied to real life on the outside. "The right there is the entire goal of education in a nutshell," Driscoll said. Also on hand to observe the brief ceremony was Bai's mother, Shari Bai of Hatfield, who said she was surprised that her son had learned about the Heimlich maneuver. "I'm pretty proud of him and really grateful," she said. "As a mom, I think that's what might have happened if the tables had been turned." Shari Bai said she's also pleased that the outcome was positive. "If he wasn't there, his best friend may not be standing next to him," she said. "He's really a hero. He jumped up and did it and saved his life." And from the cities and towns, Western Massachusetts. Northampton High School junior Owen Daggett replaces a flag at a veteran's grave at Spring Grove Cemetery in Florence earlier this month. Parades and ceremonies will take place this weekend in honor of Memorial Day. Marking Memorial Day in the region, parades, ceremonies to take place throughout the valley. Article by Samuel Galinas. Temperatures are set to drop again, and there may be some rain this weekend, but the annual tradition of honoring those who have given the ultimate sacrifice for their country will not be interrupted, as more than a dozen parades and celebrations throughout Hampshire and southern Franklin counties are set to take place throughout Memorial Day weekend. In Amherst, starting at the intersection of Spring Street and Boltwood Avenue, Amherst procession will step off at 9:30 a.m., the parade route will travel up South Pleasant Street and finish at the War Memorial Pool in front of Amherst Regional High School. At the Memorial Pool, guest speakers and a performance by the Amherst Chorale will take place as the family of Stephen H. Barton is awarded the Mass Medal of Liberty, a governor-issued recognition of those who have died in service. In Belchertown, on Monday at 10 a.m., parade goers will form at the Town Hall parking lot at 2 Jabesh Street and make their way around the town common where a ceremony will take place. Prior to that event, there will be a salute to the fallen at South Cemetery at 8:30 a.m. The community is also invited to the annual Memorial Day ceremony at Quabbin Park Cemetery on Sunday from 10 to noon. Refreshments will be served at 10 a.m. and march begins at 11. The ceremony will feature a performance by the Belchertown Community Band and will include a special focus on the upcoming 250th anniversary of the Revolutionary War. Since 1947, Quabbin Park Cemetery has served as a gathering place for Memorial Day services honoring the four lost towns of the Swift River Valley. The event is being put on by the Friends of Quabbin, the Department of Conservation and Recreation, the Veterans Council of Ware and Belchertown. The cemetery is located off Belchertown Road and Route 9 in Ware, across from East Entrance to the Quabbin Reservoir Park. In Chesterfield at 11 a.m. on Monday, parade goers would gather next to Town Hall at 403 Main Road. In Cummington, at 11 a.m., people will gather in the West Cummington Cemetery on Walker Road, followed by a memorial ceremony in the community house at 33 Main Street. In East Hampton, 10:30 a.m. Monday, East Hampton's parade will line up on Clark Street and make its way to Veterans War Monuments on Park Street, where a ceremony will take place. In Goshen, Goshen's parade kicks off Monday, 10 a.m. The parade starts in the town center, finishing at the Goshen Cemetery on Mollison Hill Road. In Granby, on Monday at 9 a.m., parade goers will gather at the American Legion Post 266, 74 Pleasant Street, and make their way to the Veterans Memorial in the heart of town, where a ceremony will take place. Hadley, Sunday, will open the wreath-laying and color guard salutes in Hadley's various cemeteries, 11:15 a.m. in Russellville Cemetery, 11:30 in Plainville Cemetery, 11:50 Old Hadley Cemetery, 12:15 Hackenham Cemetery, 12:40 in Holy Rosary Cemetery, and 1:15 in North Hadley Cemetery. Then the parade kicks off at 2 p.m. beginning at the American Legion, 162 Russell Street. Those in attendance are advised to use the Hopkins Academy parking lot at 125 Russell Street, and parade vehicles line up at 1, parade walkers at 1:15, and the parade travels Route 9 to the Town Common on West Street. Refreshments will be provided at the Legion after festivities. Hatfield, Sunday, 12:30 p.m., a parade will step off at the American Legion Post 344, 1 Prospect Street, make its way to Town Hall for a ceremony. Huntington, on Monday, beginning at 8:15, the town's parade will begin at Pettus Field on Mill Street and make its way to Town Common for a ceremony. In Northampton, 10 a.m., Monday, parade goers will make their way through Florence's main artery from Trinity Road to Park Street Cemetery, where a ceremony will be held and Medal of Liberty will be issued to the family of William J. O'Brien. And on Sunday at 1, a ceremony will be held at Leeds Elementary School, 20 Florence Street. In Pelham, the town will honor the fallen at the Quabbin Park Cemetery on Belchertown Road in Ware, beginning at 10 a.m. See Belchertown section for details. Plainfield, Monday at noon, baked ham, beans, coleslaw, pie, and dessert will be served at Town Hall, 348 Main Street, followed by a march to the Hilltop Cemetery for graveyard ceremonies. After a lunch, Solar Eclipse will perform a free show at 11 until noon and will perform light R&B favorites, some jazz, and features Plainfield's own Joni Timberlake on multiple woodwinds, including saxophone and flute. The performance will also take place in Town Hall. In South Hadley, Monday, 8:45 a.m., a ceremony will take place at Civil War Memorial in the heart of the Village Commons, 20 College Street. Immediately following, participants will head to Town Hall, 116 Main Street, for the day's main program at 10. The spirit of America's 250th anniversary, the theme of the event will be From Lexington to Today, 250 years of service and sacrifice. The ceremony will focus on honoring South Hadley's fallen and missing across all eras and highlight the town's role from the founding of the nation to the present. On Monday at 10:45, the parade will step off the South Road in front of the Veterans Memorial. Children will carry bouquets to the graves of veterans who are buried in the town. A ceremonial flag raising will take place at 11 a.m., led by West Hampton Cub Scout Pack 209 and Boy Scouts Troop 209. A luncheon will be held at the West Hampton Church afterwards, and the blacksmith shop will be open for visitors 1 to 3. An all-comers softball game is scheduled at 1:30 for West Hampton Elementary School. The annual Memorial Day ceremony, coordinated by the Whately Grange, will be held on Sunday, May 24th, beginning with a church service at Whately Congregational Church at 10 a.m. The parade is led by local veterans of the Foreign War Post and will begin immediately after the church service. Owners of antique cars, trucks, tractors are invited to participate and are advised to congregate at this church. the year's ceremony has been dedicated to the late Jim Ross's memory, U.S. Air Force veteran who worked to improve the town's war memorial site and update its list of veterans. Soloist Dusty Dufresne will sing God Bless the USA, and VFW will demonstrate the proper way to fold a flag. Jane Bonish, Whately Grange member, will speak about nurses who served our country during war. And after this ceremony, the Whately Historical Society Exhibit 2026 exhibit, Whately's Great River, will be open. At 1 p.m. on Monday, parade-goers will make their way to the fire station in Williamsburg, 16 South Street, South Main Street, to Veterans Memorial Park for a ceremony. Private First Class John W. Kosinski, a Polish immigrant and Haydenville resident, will be honored as the first soldier from Hampshire County to give his life on the battlefields of France in World War I. And in Worthington, at 8:30 a.m. on Monday, the ceremony will be held at the Worthington Memorial across Town Hall, 160 Huntington Road. More from cities and towns. In East Hampton, swastikas found on school property. School leaders, "Hate Has No Place in Our School" by Sam Furland. In East Hampton, the East Hampton Public School District is investigating an incident in which swastikas were drawn on the ground in chalk at the Mountain View School playground Wednesday afternoon. "We're committed to being as transparent as possible with issues that occur. Hate has no place in our schools," Superintendent Michelle Box said in an interview Thursday morning. "We are focused on prevention, but when an issue does occur, we will do everything we can to address it." Balk said at about 1 p.m. on Wednesday, a teacher reported the incident to Mountain View administrators after discovering the drawn swastikas. Balk said the district's investigation is ongoing. Indications show it was likely drawn by a student. The district sent an email informing Mountain View families about 3 hours later, signed by head of school Jill Pasquini Torchia, and it was reported to the police. Balk said there were soon a staff meeting to discuss the incident. Police Chief Chad Alexander told the Gazette that the incident was reported to the East Hampton Police Detective Bureau, describing it as one swastika written in chalk. The report says that the teacher who saw the drawing erased it immediately, according to Alexander, and police looked at nearby surveillance camera footage, but there was nothing to see at the time of the incident. Today, swastikas were discovered drawn in chalk at the playground at the Mountain View School. The email's opening sentence states, "The symbol of hate has no place in our schools or community." The email continues, "We want to be clear that the East Hampton Public Schools has zero tolerance for hate-based discriminatory behavior, including anti-Semitism. Symbolisms like the swastika carry deep historical and emotional harm and directly contradict our values of belonging, safety, dignity, and respect for all members of our school. Student, teacher, guardian resource options are included in the email, encouraging parents and guardians to talk with students. They should explain the meaning and impact of hate symbols, the importance of respectful behavior, and the responsibility we all share in creating a safe and inclusive school community. Students and family also are encouraged to report any similar incidents through anonymous alerts or directly to a trusted adult." Balk said when incidents like this happen, the district also holds an educational piece with students. Adam Solander, Chief Philanthropy Officer for Jewish Federation of Western Mass, sent an email to district administrators and school committee members on Thursday morning, thanking them for the way the district responded to the incident. "I want to appreciate our sincere appreciation for your transparency, your communication, and your leadership in responding to this discovery," Solander wrote. At a time when anti-Semitism is rising at alarming rates across our nation, your willingness to address this incident openly and directly reflects both moral clarity and a deep commitment to the well-being of your students and community." Earlier this year, the State Department of Elementary and Secondary Education concluded an investigation of East Hampton Public Schools, finding the district responded appropriately to a series of alleged anti-Semitic incidents in 2024. "How we as a school community are addressing similar occasions and taking a proactive stance is crucial," Boss said. "We are always improving learning. We're actively going out and seeking the experience of kids, and I think that's very important. And now from Deerfield. Pair of overrides overwhelmingly rejected. School committee write-in candidate elected by Aliana Marietta in Deerfield. Residents overwhelmingly voted down.

0: This broadcast service is provided by Valley iRadio. The material being read is the copyright property of the publications being read. Access to this program is solely for persons who cannot read the original printed version due to a visual impairment or other disability. By continuing to listen, you confirm that you have such a condition.
1: Meeting in the polls has stopped. Stop the proposed move in its tracks. Deerfield rejected the override at a ballot box by an overwhelming majority with 178 votes for it and 864 against. The other override call for a $400,000 to fund an increase in the South County EMS budget. According to South County EMS Chief Joshua Sparks, a purchase of a $325,000 ambulance, which Deerfield voters approved at October special town meeting, led to this increase along with the cost of living adjustments, health insurance rates, and indirect costs to the town of Deerfield. On Tuesday, 337 residents voted for this override, less than half of the 702 votes rejecting it. The override would have folded Deerfield's assessment for the South County EMS budget into its fiscal year 2027 town budget instead of using free cash, as has been the case in the past. Describing the override at the May 11th annual town meeting, Select Board member Tim Hinchley said the State Department of Revenue recommends towns not pay for critical expenses like EMS with free cash due to free cash often shifting. With voters having rejected the override, the town will continue to draw from free cash to cover $400,000 increase in fiscal year 27, according to town administrator Christopher Dunn. Write-in candidate secures school committee seat. The open three-year seat on the Deerfield Elementary School Committee prompted Wilson Pierce and David Wemhoner to launch write-in campaigns with 144 writing in Wilson Pierce's name and 25 voters writing in Womaner's. Wilson Pierce, a mother of two young children, decided to campaign for a spot on the committee about 2 weeks ago when she heard about the vacancy. I would like to get more involved in this town politics, and this felt like the best decision possible for me because so much of my energy and passion is around parenting in the school system, Wilson Pierce said. I really care about the community, and I really want to get to know my neighbors more, and it's a great way to be of service and involved. Wilson Pierce and Womaner spent Tuesday standing outside Deerfield Town Hall chatting with voters about issues on their minds. It was a pretty inspiring day, Wilson Pierce, 39, said. It felt like a real example of our local politics and democracy at its best. Wilson Pierce plans to apply her skills as a social worker to make sure all students are well served and well taken care of while addressing the tight budget and declining student population. Enrollment at the school has dropped by about 10% in the last 5 years, based on data from the State Department of Elementary and Secondary Education. According to Shelley Pareda, Director of Business Administration at the Frontier Regional and Union 38 School Districts, after a projected 10.46 increase in the Deerfield Elementary School's fiscal year 2027 budget, the school committee shrunk this to 3.81% by cutting $300,000 worth of positions, including special ed teacher, reading interventionist, and part-time physical education teacher. Next school year, the sixth grade will narrow from 3 to 2 classes, with the students consisting of 17 students, based on current enrollment data. As a clinical social worker, I have a lot of skill when it comes to solving problems and balancing the needs of many different stakeholders, Wilson Pierce said. I can help look at problems pretty thoughtfully and the needs of many different parties and find ways to move forward. To the voters, she expressed a depth of gratitude. 1,047 residents cast their ballots on Tuesday, representing 24.63% of the town's registered voters. In the only contested race between ballot candidates, voters chose John Baronis, Jr. as the next elector under the Oliver Smith will on a one-year term. Baronis earned 492 votes, while his competitor, Robert Decker III, earned 314 votes. According to Carol Cohn, treasurer,

0: administrator of the Oliver Smith will. The primary role of an elector entails spreading the word about the gifts available to trade workers, nurses, widowed mothers, and new brides established in the will's provisions, and recruiting applicants for these gifts. Over the phone on Thursday, Baronis thanked residents for their votes and for trusting him to carry out the intentions of the Oliver Smith will. Voters also elected the following candidates: Select Board, 3-year term, Trevor McDaniel, 752 votes. Board of Assessors, 3-year term, Paul Olszewski, 755 votes. Frontier Regional School Committee, 3-year term, Melissa Novak, 727 votes. Moderator, 3-year term, Mark Bremen, Jr., 748 votes. Planning Board, 2 seats, 3-year terms, Denise Mason, 43 votes. Kathleen Sylvester, 620 votes. Library Trustee, 3-year term, John Stacy, 732 votes. Constable, 3-year term, Adam Sokolowski, 806 votes. Along with the ballot questions related to overrides, residents voted down a question that proposed switching the constable position from an elected position to an appointed one. 427 residents voted in favor of the change, while 549 people voted against it. Now from Cummington, the Sheep and Wool Craft Fair to mark its final year. Saturday's celebration to be its 50th and its last, by Samuel Galena, staff writer. In Cummington, the Massachusetts Sheep and Woolcraft Fair is celebrating its 50th and final year this weekend. In 1976, a group of sheep breeders from around the state banded together and started what would grow into a must-attend event for sheep enthusiasts, drawing thousands of attendees from throughout New England and more than 100 vendors each year. Sean Thayer, whose parents Cliff and Lori founded the annual event that takes place in peaceful, picturesque fields of the Cummington Fairground, said the lack of volunteers coupled with a changing time have signaled the end of the fair. The culture in changing prices for raising and feeding animals is certainly not going down, which is often a major factor of whether families continue to raise animals or not. But I think really the lack of volunteers is what drove the committee to make this last big hurrah. The volunteer-run fair grew from presenting sheep and explaining the fiber components of their wool to featuring vendors, artists, and dancers alongside demonstrations and sheepdog competitions. A part of this year's event, special ribbons, medals, awards will be given out, raffles will be held, 50th anniversary apparel will be on sale. There will be a variety of singers and dancing groups for entertainment. Being one of the first fairs of the season is something that producers and spectators look forward to, like a chance to get out and hopefully enjoy some nice spring weather and see friends you don't see except during the days of summer and spring shows. Diehard attendees have included Debbie Dane of Williamstown, whose daughter got her first lamb at fair 20 years ago when she was 11. It was a life changer. It propelled her personally, her competencies also professionally, said Dane. We're super attached to the fair for all it gives to young people of all varieties. Now 31, her daughter will be coming in from outside the area with her 9-month-old daughter. Despite sheep being one of the longest domesticated partners to humankind, said Dane, she also admits time are changing, cultures change, livelihoods change, leaders change, kids' interests change, what people want to eat and buy, but really, 50 years is a good run. The final fair, 97 Fairgrounds Road, kicks off Saturday with food booths at 7. We'll wind down potluck dinner at 6. On Sunday, the fairgrounds will be open from 8 to 4. A full schedule of events and hourly breakdowns is available online. And now for the obituaries. Today there are 6. Constance, Connie, Ellen, Kruger, Amherst, Mass. We're sad to share the death of Constance, Connie, Ellen, Kruger, May 10th in Northampton. She prevailed over breast cancer and was being successfully treated for cardiac amyloidosis, and she died of sepsis caused by intestinal puncture. She was born June 22, 1948, in Brooklyn and adopted by Leon and Aura Kern Kruger. She grew up in Newton, Mass., with two brothers and a sister, educated in Newton Public Schools through high school in 1966. She arrived in 1966 to start her studies at UMass with a BA in 1970 and met and married Greg Thompson in 68. They were founding members of Ball Pharma Collective in Montague. Since 1981, Connie enjoyed a promising career in affordable housing and energy conservation. In 1982, she served as housing specialist for Franklin County Regional Housing Authority. Additionally, she earned a master's degree in 1982 in Human Services Administration from Antioch, New England Graduate School. She worked in the Amherst Planning Department as associate and then senior planner with a specialty in housing from 1986 to 2002, and through her work brought into fruition a range of affordable housing projects. From 2002 to 2010, she worked for Housing Partnership of Massachusetts as their community technical assistance manager and created the successful Housing Institute for Massachusetts town officials and housing planners running for 19 years to date. In 2005, she was admitted to the American Institute for Certified Planners Career Achievement. In addition to serving for over 20 years on the Citizen Housing and Planning Association's board, she served as Town of Amherst Planning Board member, Select Board member for two terms, and Commissioner of Housing Authority. She leaves her spouse of 28 years, Susan J. Tracy, her daughter, Sarah Thompson, her three grandchildren, her brothers, Philip Kruger, Charles E. Kruger, her sister, Jo Ivester, her siblings, children, and grandchildren, many dear extended family and friends. Calling hours will be held Sunday, May 31st, 1 to 3 at Douglas Funeral Home, 87 North Pleasant Street, Amherst, with a reception from 3 to 6 at the Inn at Boltwood. Next is Elizabeth Parada, Amherst, Mass. The Honorable Elizabeth A. Parada, 92, of Amherst, Mass., passed away May 18th peacefully in her home after a long illness. Born September 1st, 1933, in Hatfield, to Antonia Malinowski and Joseph Parada, Elizabeth was a lifelong resident of Hatfield, moving to Applewood Community in Amherst in 2014. Justice Parada received her Bachelor of Arts degree from Radcliffe College in 1955, attended Boston University Law School, earned her LLM degree from Harvard in 1961. Following years in private practice in Northampton, she was appointed to Northampton District Court in 1978, serving the Superior Court beginning in 1982. In 1990, Governor Michael Dukakis appointed her as Associate Justice of Massachusetts Court of Appeals, where she served with distinction until her mandatory retirement in 2003. The Commonwealth called upon her to continue serving as a recalled justice through 2004. Justice Parada championed the needs of vulnerable children and families, serving on the Governor's Massachusetts Bar Association Commission on the unmet legal needs of children and on the Board of Directors of Children's Aid and Family Service for Hampshire County. Betty was predeceased by her brother, Joseph Parada Jr., his wife, Joanne, and a great-nephew, Michael Keenan. She's survived by her niece and nephew, Linda Keenan, Joseph Parada, her cousin, Judy Champagne, several great-nieces and nephews, and one great-great-nephew. Friends may call at Selusniak, 173 North Street, Northampton, Saturday, May 23rd, from 2 to 3 p.m. Prayer service will be started in the funeral home at 3, followed by burial at Calvary Cemetery in Hatfield, Mass. Alexander C. Moksekei, M-O-K-R-Z-E-K-I, M-O-K-R-Z-E-C-K-I, Hadley, Mass., age 81, passed away May 20th. A full obituary will be in an upcoming edition of the Daily Hampshire Gazette. Drosdale Funeral Home has been entrusted with his services. Alan C. McNeely, Amherst. Alan C. McNeely, age 75, passed away May 15th. A memorial service will be announced. Complete obituary is forthcoming from Ahern Funeral Home. Karen Emily Overstreet, Roe, Mass. Karen M. Overstreet, age 72, passed away Thursday, April 30th. Funeral service for Karen are pending and will be announced. A complete obituary will be forthcoming from Ahern Funeral Home. Barbara M. Wasileski Orlowski Whately, Mass., age 70, passed away May 20th. Funeral services for Barbara are pending and will be announced. A complete obituary will be forthcoming from Ahern Funeral Home. And that is today's obituaries. Now, more city news from Holyoke. City Council approves demolition permit for old Kmart. Unanimous vote clears way for redevelopment of long vacant property as official tout jobs, tax, revenue, by Samuel Galinas, staff writer. In Holyoke, the long vacant Kmart ShopRite on Northampton Street was okayed for demolition in a unanimous vote by City Council Tuesday night, paving the way for new retail space. A special permit was granted to Cypress Acquisitions LLC to demonstrate the structure as part of its plans to rebuild as 2201 Northampton Street, also known as Kmart Plaza. While rumors have circulated that it may be Lowe's Home Improvement moving in, Director of Planning and Economic Development Eric Nakajima said this is merely speculation. Nakajima confirmed current plans include demolition, everything to the right of Holyoke Liquor Mart, and repaving what is now a pothole-ridden parking lot. He said this will equal millions of dollars of investment in this city. When we have a shopping plaza or land that lies vacant, it starts to feel almost symbolic of progress. This is proof of the fact that it's a great place to do business and a great place to live, he said. The move will also benefit the city by creating jobs, increasing tax revenue, he said. Mayor Joshua Garcia celebrated the city council's vote, saying the demolition will prove to be transformative by bringing in a quality anchor tenant, revitalizing the plaza. Improving the appearance of the space while encouraging future investment in the city. The project represents exactly the kind of responsibility redevelopment we need, he said in a Facebook post. It will eliminate a long-term vacancy and strengthen our tax base through significant reinvestment in Holyoke. In its special permit application with City, Cypress Acquisitions LLC, represented by attorney Daniel Glissman of McDermott, Reynolds, and Glissman in Hartford, intends to a multi-million dollar redevelopment of the site will mean a first-class building and make the property viable for potential anchor tenants, though none were named. The applicant's core objectives are to remove a long vacant and blighted structure, improve the overall appearance and functionality of the plaza, and create a site promoting longevity and future investment. Demolition is expected to begin in December and last 60 days. The process will involve removing the entire building and associated parking areas. Cypress Acquisitions is affiliated with Cypress Equities, a Dallas-based commercial real estate developer and investment company with billions in projects nationwide, focused on retail, mixed-use, residential, and hospitality developments. Even after its closing in 2020, the plaza is still colloquially referred to as Kmart Plaza, traditionally serving as an anchor to the far right of the strip mall that also includes a Stop and Shop. The location was also distinguished as the largest Kmart retail in the country when it went up in the mid-60s. The plaza parking lot is also where the parade floats gather for the annual St. Patrick's Day parade. And now from page 2, state accused of school segregation. Lawsuit alleges intent against low-income and colored students. Yikes. Laura Meckler, The Washington Post. A lawsuit filed Wednesday challenges alleged school segregation in Massachusetts, arguing that boundary lines are trapping many low-income students of color in segregated, low-performing school districts and denying them the right to adequate education guaranteed by the state constitution. The suit, filed in Suffolk County Superior Court in Boston, challenges policies that bar students from attending public schools outside their home districts in most cases. Plaintiffs include 9 children who go to school in districts with high concentrations of poor Black and Hispanic students. In each instance, their district neighbors, one or more wealthier, whiter school districts with higher test scores and more experienced teachers. Massachusetts district lines and school assignment policies foster, maintain segregation with scant opportunities for students to attend schools beyond those boundaries, the suit alleges, even where Black and Latino children live a stone's throw away from higher performing lower poverty school districts. The Commonwealth's district lines and school assignment policies deprive these students of educational opportunities the state concentrates as predominantly white school districts. Defendants include several state education officials. The school alleges that they have long been aware of this entrenched segregation and the harm it causes, but failed to implement a meaningful plan to address it. A spokeswoman for the Mass Department of Elementary and Secondary Education, Jacqueline Rice, said Wednesday that the agency believes all students, regardless of income, race, ethnicity, other factors, deserve schools where they are known, valued, have support they need to succeed. Massachusetts leads the nation in student achievement and are committed to building on this progress to strengthen our education system for every student in the state, Reese said. The department also said it does not have the authority to change school district boundaries or force districts to accept students or other districts. Plaintiffs also include four community organizations. They are represented by advocacy group Lawyers for Civil Rights, Brown's Promise, and by pro bono counsel from the law firm WilmerHale. The lawsuit seeks a comprehensive state plan for school integration. Lawyers representing the plaintiffs point to several possible solutions, including more regional magnet and vocational technical schools that draw students across district lines and supporting voluntary inter-district transfer programs to make it easier for students to attend school in another district. Historically, most discussion of school segregation has centered on how individual school systems assign students to schools within their districts. This lawsuit challenges a form of segregation that is far more widespread today, the racial and economic differences between districts in the same metropolitan area. In Massachusetts, the suit alleges this system locks neighborhood residential segregation into its public schools. And this lawsuit alleges intent against low-income and students of color was by Laura Meckler of the Washington Post. And now a feature article from the business section. Northampton sounds like longevity. Worker-owned Aaron Barucki is pictured in Downtown Sounds in Northampton last week. The store will celebrate its 50th anniversary June 1st. By Carolyn Brown, staff writer. With a local specialty, business survives and thrives for five decades. Especially after a pandemic and the age of online shopping, there's plenty of reason to celebrate. The Northampton music store Downtown Sounds is getting ready to do that. The longtime store will celebrate 50th anniversary at Iron Horse on Monday, June 1st at 7 p.m. with a concert that will include Behold, True Believers, King Radio, Lonesome Brothers, Downtown Sounds, Workers Cooperative Band, and Klezmer. It's exciting. It's a privilege to get here to be supported by the community. We're grateful there are so many businesses here that continue to be loyal to the business, but also really appreciate the fact that they have a local establishment that's not attached to any conglomeration or corporation, said Aaron Barucki, a worker owner who started working Downtown Sounds at 17 and is now 39. Former owner Joe Blumenthal opened the store at 21 Pleasant Street in 1976 under the name Basile TV and Music Shop, changing his name to Downtown Sounds the following year. He later purchased the bike store next door and knocked down a wall between the two, expanding the music store's space. When Blumenthal retired in 2019, the store became a worker-owned cooperative, which Barucki called a move of necessity. No one of us could have done it on our own. Now four worker owners, including Barucki, Tom Shea, Dave Trenchold, and Jason Carpenter, run the store. All of them are musicians, as are their five employees. It wasn't long before the business had to weather the pandemic. Though their in-person sales were limited by capacity rules, Barucki said the store could not keep up with the demand for instruments, microphones, computer recording equipment, keyboards, and the like. We saw a huge swath of people either getting back into playing music or picking it up for the first time, he said. That demand, fueled by people who suddenly had time for creative pursuits, pushed them to start an online store, and online sales now represents a third of their overall sales. Downtown Sounds also brings in revenue from its lessons. About 200 students take lessons in the store's basement from a roster of 30 teachers and from instrument and amplifier repairs. As Brokey spoke, a regular named Elizabeth Kelly dropped an old guitar for him to take a look at. After he checked it out, his verdict was unfortunately unplayable. The bridge, she said, was going to fall off and take somebody's eye out. Kelly wasn't bothered, though. She expected it might be unsalvageable. Kelly plays guitar, piano, drums. In fact, she takes drum lessons at Downtown Sound. When asked what keeps her coming back, she replied, "The people, they're wonderful. They really are. They're very knowledgeable." It's not just local musicians who patronize the store. Blumenthal recalled selling a guitar to Chuck Berry while Berry was in town to play his show at the Calvin. Borecki once sold a vintage guitar to Kiefer Sutherland, who had a show at Iron Horse. Carolyn Rhea once popped in her head to store during a sidewalk sale, and Gary Clark Jr. visited last year and bought two guitars and an amplifier. Yeah, those professional musicians really appreciate this type of laid-back, very genuine kind of atmosphere. The atmosphere is a significant part of what keeps Downtown Sounds alive and thriving. During a recent Friday morning, about a dozen people were in the store, including a well-dressed older woman perusing books of sheet music, a young man playing what sounded like a Spanish melody on an acoustic guitar, and another customer playing the chimes. Employee Adam Ive said, in fact, the store allows people to try instruments in person is a key factor for its longevity. Buying an instrument is a very personal purchase for a lot of people, and it usually requires a lot of attention to detail. Once you get to the higher end of things, the things that really get changed and improved upon and spent a lot of time on start to become a lot smaller and harder to notice without really coming in and understanding what makes a $500 guitar different from a $5,000 guitar. You wouldn't know unless you played one, really. Besides that, it helps that the store offers genuine old-school instruction and lessons. People don't really want to learn an instrument online, I've said. Even in a town that has seen music-related spaces close, there's a place that supports creativity, and there are generations of musicians who live around here, kids who grew up with musician families, Brokey said, and so there's always going to be that built-in artistic community. Blumenthal said the key to a store like Downtown Sounds having staying power for decades is being able to do a lot of things reasonably well at the same time. You have to have the right stuff in your store to sell. You have to price it fairly. You have to have people who know what they're talking about when they talk to customers. The most important thing of all is you have to treat people right. You treat people right, they'll talk about it. Other people will come and want to do business with you.
1: 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Access to this program is solely for persons who cannot read the original printed version due to a visual impairment or other disability. 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
2: 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It's Friday, May 22nd, and right now it's time for the Greenfield Recorder. We've got Chloe in the studio who will be reading it today, and I'll turn it over to her.
3: And we'll start off with the weather. We have a regional six-day forecast. Today is a high of 70 degrees, partly sunny and pleasant. Tonight is a low of 46, becoming cloudy. Saturday is a high of 65 and a low of 46, cloudy. Sunday is a high of 54 and a low of 49, cooler with periods of rain. Monday is a high of 69, a low of 50, with a couple of showers possible. Tuesday is a high of 75, a low of 55, beautiful with clouds and sun. And Wednesday is a high of 78, a low of 52, and partly sunny with a few showers. A step in the right direction. City Council unanimously backs rent control measures by Madison Schofield, Greenfield. After lengthy public comment and the urging of residents, city councilors unanimously approved a resolution supporting rent control measures, including proposed state legislation and a ballot petition initiative. The resolution, put forth by at-large City Councilor Sarah Brown, states that the city has seen an explosive rise in housing costs over the past decade, and to protect tenants, officials are in favor of efforts to limit rent increases through two bills before the state legislature, along with a ballot petition. If passed, both initiatives would limit rent increases to not exceed the annual change in the consumer price index for the applicable area of 5%, whichever is lower. The proposals include a number of exemptions for small properties and new construction. Several councillors expressed hesitancy to support a ballot petition initiative, but said after hearing overwhelming support from constituents, they hope their support will signal to state legislators that they need to take steps to address soaring housing costs if they do not want a blunt tool like a ballot initiative to regulate rent. I will admit I'm struggling a little bit with this, and I'm struggling a little bit less now after all of the emails that we're seeing and then many people who came out and gave us support and public comment tonight. Precinct 2 Councillor Rachel Gordon said, "I hate legislating a ballot initiative. I think most of us do. I wish we had a legislature that would frankly do its job so we didn't have to rely on such a blunt instrument. Hopefully it does send the message that we need the legislature to act on this." Precinct 3 Councillor Andil Muth said that while she's originally thought research indicated rent control had negative long-term impacts, she's found that studies produced mixed results and used questionable methodologies. Looking more into the data, the outcomes are very uncertain and extremely context-dependent, so it's very hard to say that there will absolutely be negative consequences. I saw the Tufts study with the alarming numbers about potential sharp decreases in municipal revenue, but then I've also seen the response to that that goes into the methodology that was used. And I agree, the methodology seems very questionable, Dilmuth said. Just hearing from the public tonight and the immediacy of the issues right now, it seems very clear that we do need to do something. And even though it may not be a perfect solution, it is a step in the right direction. Precinct 6, Councillor Patricia Williams said she lived in Brooklyn in the 1970s, prior to rent control being banned in 1994. She said rent control helped her stay afloat, get ahead, and provide a good future for her son. At-large Councillor Wahab Minas said the rent control proposals include exemptions for small landlords, specifically the provisions exempt dwelling units in owner-occupied buildings that have four or fewer apartments, and focus on limiting large corporations that have been buying up properties and increasing rents. Residents weigh in. During the approximately 2 hours of public comment, only two individuals spoke against rent control. Both were landlords who own property in Greenfield but live in other communities. 14 individuals spoke in favor of rent control. Alan Constantine of Gill is president of the Landlords Business Association. He said that if rent control passes, landlords will begin increasing the rents every year, even if they don't do so already, to create a buffer for any unforeseen costs or inflation. "I've been doing this for 50 years. I've never raised rent every year. But now, since I don't know what's going to happen the year after, I'm going to have to," Constantine said. "In many years past, I've had tenants who had problems financially or medically, and I wouldn't raise the rent for a very long time just to help them out, knowing that eventually they'd move out and I'd be able to recoup the regular proper amount at that time. Now that can't happen, so I can't be a nice guy anymore." He added that in Greenfield, a large portion of the housing stock consists of older buildings that need to be rehabbed, and with rent control, landlords won't be able to recoup the costs for renovating properties, and repairs and maintenance will lag. Madden Aliyah owns a home on High Street, and she said that rent control also benefits homeowners, as stabilizing housing costs can reduce levels of homelessness and therefore potentially decrease the need for crisis intervention and other social services that can impact municipal budgets and property taxes. "I want to see less for crisis intervention, especially for homelessness and addiction, and we know statistically that those are things that are tied directly to housing stability. And a lot of money goes into those here," Aliyah said. "The financial situation of renters affects me directly. It affects homeowners and our property values, because Greenfield needs to be a city where people can afford to live and start business." She also argued against claims that rent control prevents landlords from making repairs and said many landlords already do not make repairs, despite being able to increase rents. I push back against the idea that all of these things are going to suddenly pop up when we have any type of stabilization. And landlords saying that a regulated housing market would take away their ability to be a nice guy is exactly why we need a regulated housing market, Aaliyah said. Because whether you get to live in a house that is safe and have shelter that doesn't gouge you year by year should not just be dependent on someone's mood. Northampton resident Jordy Harold, who owns rental properties on Bank Row, said he understands where renters are coming from and he is aware of the affordability struggles. But he wants city councilors to be cognizant of the challenges associated with a blanket 5% or CPI limited cap and how costs associated with owning buildings can go beyond 5%. There are real numbers that impact landlords. Our insurance went up 27% on the buildings in Greenfield from 2025 to 2026 and 100% over the course of the time we've owned the buildings, Harold said. As a landlord, you need to service everything and that's related to buildings. The electric is up 13% year over year. The gas, and these are all free included services with the rent, is up 18% over the year. I'm not saying what the exact answer is, but there also has to be an educated look at this that is more than just an us-them situation. Dion Casanova grew up in Greenfield, graduated from Greenfield High School in 2019, and went off to college to study political science. He's now 25, returned to Greenfield, and lives with several roommates because he can't afford to rent on his own. He said this experience is common among young people who are being pushed out of the places where they grew up. Everyone I graduated college with, we all have roommates. We're all in the same age group, and no one can afford to live on their own because of the insane prices, as well as the lack of high-paying jobs in the area, Casanova said. I support rent control because I want to establish community. I love this city. I love coming here. I love supporting local business. I just can't afford it. I look forward to a future where I can raise children here, have a family here, and be happy in a place like Greenfield. I just don't know how we can do that without something like rent control. After discussion, City Council President Laura Wondolowski called for a roll call vote, and all 11 members voted to approve the resolution, which they hope will force the state to take action and approve legislation that allows municipalities to opt into rent control rather than allow the regulation to come via ballot initiative in November. I hope members of the legislature will do their job and do the nuance to make this better and more workable for cities and towns than what's going on the ballot, Wondolowski said. But it's important we get these costs under control for renters because we have such a low vacancy rate in Greenfield, people have no choice but really expensive apartments, and some of them are in really bad shape, and that's not okay. President responds after union's vote of no confidence. Shoot, I will keep making decisions this college needs. By Dominic Poli, Greenfield. Dozens of members of the two unions affiliated with Greenfield Community College workers attended the Board of Trustees meeting on Wednesday to signal their dismay with the school's leadership. While President Michelle Shoot conveyed her desire to ensure the college remains strong for years to come. GCC employees with the GCC Professional Association and the local American Federation of State, County, and Municipal Employee Chapters held signs in the audience and in the hallway until the Board of Trustees meeting ended at 7:41 p.m. It was the first meeting since the GCC Professional Association held its second no-confidence vote against Shoot. Trevor Kearns, president of the GCC Professional Association, said he and his fellow members were present to impress upon the board how we reject the leadership of this college president. Corey Ames, who heads the local AFSCME chapter, argued the school's top-heavy model is unsustainable. The college has 6 vice president roles and 52 non-unit professional positions. With a student enrollment of 1,770 as of the fall 2025 semester. Kearns previously said the college has a rate of just under 30 administrators per 1,000 students. For a comparison, Holyoke Community College, which has 4,583 students and 113 administrators in total, has a rate of 24.7 administrators per 1,000 students. Something needs to change, Ames said. In the final agenda item at the Board of Trustees meetings, Kearns read a prepared statement in which he emphasized his union's second no-confidence vote since Shute became president in GCC in July 2022. The results of this vote were decisive. 86 ballots were cast, and 89.5% voted no confidence. Of eligible voters, dues-paying members, 70% participated in this vote, Kearns said. This is a higher participation rate than in the first vote of no confidence taken in June 2024. He reported that the no confidence statement included language accusing Shute of mismanaging the college's financial resources by creating a top-heavy administrative structure and expending funds on consultants with no clear benefit, resulting in a significant deficit during a time of increasing enrollment. Union members also said this deficit, in turn, threatens a radical reorganization of academic programming. When union members attended an April Board of Trustees meetings, it was discussed that GCC is facing a $2.86 million budget deficit for fiscal year 2027. College leaders detailed a series of proposed reductions, including merging departments, increasing class size caps, and potential layoffs. I hope that the board understands the seriousness of the second vote and understands how compromised President Shute is as a leader, Kearns read on Wednesday. I also hope that the board will respond appropriately so that GCC can continue to serve as the crown jewel of Franklin County long into the future. Shute addressed the employees' unhappiness by reading a statement explaining her desire to ensure GCC lives within its means and remains strong for years to come. Votes of no confidence are obviously very hurtful and serious, and when I can improve as a leader, I will. And when I need to hear harsh criticism for doing my job, for doing what I believe is right for this college, I will, she read, adding that she's always been transparent with the trustees and the community. I will keep making decisions this college needs, including the hard ones, because that's the job I accepted, she said. I'm incredibly proud of our leadership cabinet. They understand this work, and they do not flinch from it. Board of Trustees Chair Anthony Civelli told the crowd that his board is committed to sustaining trust in the college's leadership. We don't take a no-confidence vote lightly, he said. Thanks to them, I'm able to be here. Community members voice support for emergency service funding by Madison Schofield, Greenfield. City Council held its first reading of the proposed $70.2 million fiscal year 2027 budget Wednesday night and heard from community members who expressed their concerns over potential cuts to emergency services, including a Greenfield business owner who credits his life to the help of first responders. Among the speakers was Jorge Naranjo, whose last month was allegedly stabbed by his son in his restaurant, Roberto's Pizzeria, on Federal Street. Naranjo said that without the quick actions of police officers, dispatchers, and EMS personnel, he would not have survived. Thanks to them, I'm able to be here with you today, Naranjo told counselors. Last month, I was in my shop and I was stabbed. I was laying and I called 911, and thank you for them. In less than 1 minute, the officers were there, and after that, the ambulance came. On April 15th at 6:46 p.m., Naranjo called 911 and was found by police with a significant stab wound to his abdomen and another stab wound to his right arm. He was treated at the scene by medical professionals before being transported to Bay State Franklin Medical Center for further treatment. He was eventually airlifted to Bay State Medical Center in Springfield due to the seriousness of his injuries. His son, Carlos A. Naranjo, 32, was arrested for the attack and was sent to Bridgewater State Hospital for mental health evaluation. He has pleaded not guilty. Jorge Naranjo urged city councilors to carefully consider all the potential impacts when reviewing the FY27 budget. I was losing so much blood. I was fainting. I was dying. Without a quick response, I would not be here, Naranjo said. Please consider the police budget, not just for me, but for the safety of the whole entire city. Of the mayor's proposed $70.02 million budget, $8.78 million is dedicated to public safety, including police, fire, dispatch, and other departments. The public safety budget is 3% more than fiscal year 26 and represents 12.5% of the total FY 27 budget. Despite the increase in costs, however, the proposed budget includes the reduction of 8 to 12 staff members across police, fire, dispatch, information technology, energy, licensing, economic development, council on aging, and recreational departments. Although a few community members spoke critically of the police funding and urged councilors to review the budget more in depth, the majority of public comments were in favor of the emergency services spending. Community members told councilors that reductions to emergency service staffing would have negative impacts on the city. Our men and our women and our folks that provide our public service to the city do a wonderful job. I know they go to work and they want to, and at the end of the day, they make a positive difference in somebody's life, said Public Safety Commissioner Chair Ed Jarvis, who's a former Greenfield firefighter and deputy chief. Please don't cut these budgets. Jarvis said that in the 24 hours prior to the meeting, the fire department responded to 12 ambulance calls, a gazebo fire at Greenfield Community College, a vehicle crash, and more than 20 EMS calls. With the number of calls Greenfield Emergency Services departments receive, he said they need to maintain their current level of staffing. We need to keep our budgets intact. We need to keep our men and women and all our folks working and keep them funded, Jarvis said. Greenfield dispatcher Yvonne Mumblow said being a dispatcher is a difficult job and proposed cuts to the department would make operations even more difficult for the remaining staff. The proposed position being cut is the 10th dispatcher, who does not have a set work schedule but shifts their hours throughout the week to cover vacations and sick time of the other 9 dispatchers, allowing the department to cut down on overtime. The dispatch team also includes 1 supervisor. We may potentially lose one of our dispatchers. This job brings me a lot of fulfillment, and I have deep pride in the job that I do. Since I started here, we've had a hard time maintaining what we consider full staffing. More so because the job is not for everyone, and until they start the training process, they don't know that, Mumblow said. The job is mentally and physically taxing. Multitasking is a must, as well as compassion. Whether we have that 10th spot or not, all of our shifts must be filled with a minimum of 2 dispatchers on duty for each shift. Eliminating our 10th position would potentially increase costs due to overtime incurred when dispatchers are out. Greenfield Public Library Director Anna Bognolo, Greenfield Business Association Executive Director Hannah Reschenklaffen, and Community Health Center of Franklin County's Executive Director Allison Van Der Velden all added that having police officers stationed downtown has made a huge difference in the ability of businesses and organizations to conduct their business, and that cuts could reduce prevention and intervention services that support homeless individuals, elderly residents, and other populations that need help beyond what businesses, the library, and the health center can provide. Wednesday night marked the council's first reading of the FY 27 budget, and councilors did not deliberate. They expected to discuss the vote on their budget next month after the Ways and Means Committee completes its review and puts forth a recommendation on the budget. 3 sentenced in near fatal beating. December 2023 assault left Miller's Falls man with serious injuries by Dominic Poley, Greenfield. 3 adults involved in a man's near-fatal beating have been sentenced 2.5 years after the attack in Miller's Falls. Brendan Collette and Jenica Chapin will serve 4 to 6 years, while Xavier Chadwell was handed 2.5 years that will be followed by 2 years of probation. All 3 waived their right to jury trials in Franklin County Superior Court, and their verdicts were rendered by Judge Jeremy Bucci, who found each of them guilty of 2 counts of assault and battery causing serious bodily injury, and 1 count of assault and battery with a dangerous weapon causing serious bodily injury. All charges stemmed from a December 26, 2023 assault that left a young man with a traumatic brain injury and serious facial injuries. Two juveniles were also involved in the attack, but their names and information about their cases were impounded due to their age. Colette, 27, was sentenced in April, while Chapin, 27, and Chadwell, 23, received their sentences on Wednesday. When family service advocate Julia Wallace twice read a victim impact statement from the victim, who chose not to be present. "My whole family has changed because of this," the statement read. According to a probable cause statement filed by Montague Police Detective Sergeant Joshua Hoffman, Colette and Chadwell went to a Mormon Hollow Road home with Chapin and two minors to buy marijuana and a psilocybin mushroom chocolate bar. A man who was with the victim told police that a black BMW pulled into the driveway and masked people got out, two of them armed with weapons, a steel pipe and a machete, and started attacking the victim. The man who was with the victim reportedly told police he ran to the house to arm himself with a knife after the masked individuals ran toward him. The man said he went back outside with a box cutter and the vehicle fled, heading toward Wendell. According to Hoffman's statement, the man said he told somebody nearby to call 911. Sergeant Jacob Diagos of the Montague Police Department was on patrol in downtown Turner's Falls when he stopped a vehicle occupied by people he later identified as Colette, Chadwell, and the two juveniles, one of whom eventually admitted the four had been involved with the assault in Miller's Falls. One of the minors reportedly told Duclos that the victim and the other man had approached the vehicle armed with knives. He said Colette at one point grabbed the victim from behind and threw him to the ground. The juvenile also admitted to punching the victim while Colette was holding him down. Colette told police he grabbed the victim because even though he saw no weapon, he believed the man was going to stab one of the juveniles. Montague police officer Christopher Smurs reportedly found a machete in a backpack that one of the juveniles eventually admitted to owning. At least one black face mask was found in the BMW's front compartment, and a baseball bat was on the floor. On December 28, 2023, Chadwell agreed to be interviewed by police and said the altercation was self-defense. He also said he never tried to stop anyone from attacking the victim and admitted to chasing after the victim's friend with the two juveniles. His defense attorney, R. David D. Hurt, said on Wednesday that his client briefly wielded the machete to keep a distance between the fighting parties. Through his impact statement, the victim detailed his injuries, which he said included 147 stitches and two broken vertebrae. He wrote that he now struggles with his mental health, often waking up in the middle of the night with headaches and night sweats. "I cry for no clear reason," he wrote. "I no longer feel safe the way I did." The victim reported that he also deals with paranoia and memory loss. However, he wrote that he forgives Chapin and Chadwell. The victim's father read his own impact statement and also said he harbors no ill will toward the perpetrators. He detailed being informed of his son's attack at 3 a.m. and racing to the intensive care unit at Bay State Medical Center in Springfield, where doctors told him to call his loved ones because his son would likely die. "It was a night I will never forget," he said. "I just felt helpless." The victim's father said he called his wife, who was in a separate hospital for her own medical emergency, and her screams of grief still live with him. He said, though the situation allowed, God to show his healing power. Chapin gave a tearful statement in which he apologized to the victim and family. "No one should ever have to endure such suffering," she said. Bucci said he will recommend that Chapin serve the majority of her sentence in the House of Correction instead of a state prison. Assistant District Attorney Tom Robinson said Chapin lured the victim out of the house the night of the assault, but her defense attorney, Stephen Shea, reminded the court that she never touched the victim. Shea also said his client's behavior has been exemplary since the assault. "She is someone who has a bright future if the opportunity is given," he said. Chadwell did not speak at the sentencing, though he submitted a letter of apology for his actions. The Hurt said his client had a challenging childhood and has worked diligently to rehabilitate himself. "If he could take that day back, he absolutely would," De Hurt said. The attorney said Chadwell had no idea what others had planned for that fateful day and was listening to music via headphones when the vehicle pulled up. Bucci told Shadwell he was lucky to be alive because the victim and his friend would have been justified in killing the perpetrators to protect themselves. School choice seats trimmed. School leaders want to ensure enough seats for in-district students should consolidation happen. By Johnny Deppen, Buckland. There will be a smaller number of school choice seats available to families outside of the 8-member towns who seek to have their elementary age children enroll in Mohawk Trail Regional School District. With the district exploring the possibility of consolidating its schools to single campus, Superintendent Cheryl Stanton said the new school choice plan was put in place to make sure that if the district needs to close an elementary school, there will be sufficient open seats for in-district students to transfer. The district presented a different approach than in years prior, Stanton said. We know that we are in the middle of a sustainability study which has an aspirational goal of a single campus. This would require the district to create a transition plan in the next few years so that if a single campus came to be, we would have space in our local elementary schools to have students transition to the single elementary school. The Mohawk Trail School Committee approved the school choice numbers for the 2026-2027 school year in a 9-3 vote after a lengthy discussion at the May 13th meeting, and following an amendment to Stanton's original proposed numbers. The vote allows for a maximum of 29 school choice students to be accepted at Sanderson Academy in Ashfield, a maximum of 6 at Coleraine Central School, and up to 9 at Buckland Shelburne Elementary. Additionally, Stanton is proposing up to 70 school choice students be accepted at Hallamont Regional School. Coleraine Central School is seeing the largest reduction, only offering school choice seats in the 6th grade despite technically having open seats in every grade but preschool. In addition, this new plan would no longer allow the siblings of school choice students to follow them into the district, which was standard practice before. Following some discussion on Stanton's proposal, school committee member John Chivers made an amendment to add some seats back at Buckland Shelburne Elementary, with 1 school choice seat in 3rd grade and 4 in 4th grade. Originally, Stanton's proposal only included 4 school choice seats in 6th grade. His amendment was approved, bringing the total to 9. With this affirmative vote, Coleraine Central School will only accept school choice students in 6th grade. Buckland Shelburne Elementary will accept them in 3rd, 4th, and 6th grade, and Sanderson Academy is accepting them in preschool, 3rd, 4th, 5th, and 6th grades. Before the vote, some school committee members raised questions over which message reducing school choice seats would send to the public. Member Rachel Wing asked if it sends the image that consolidation is inevitable. William Latale, the district's business administrator, said that regardless of whether the school district consolidates to a single campus, Mohawk Trail is going to be closing schools eventually because the district can't sustain itself at this point. And our towns have been very clear this year, they can't vote for these budgets. So far, the 8-member towns, Coleraine and Buckland, have voted down the school's operating budget. Heath, Hawley, Shelburne, and Ashfield have approved it. Charlemont and Plainfield are the only towns left to vote on May 26th and May 30th, respectively. We've got to start looking at things a different way, Latale said. I think that this is the way that we have to start thinking. Is if we accept these students in, and in 2 years we need to close an elementary school, we're going to need to look at that. School committee member Robert Sears said the committee has to start somewhere when looking for ways to mitigate problems that could come in the future, and that members can't be afraid to embrace change because we're afraid of public perception. Reducing school choice seats allows the district more flexibility in if a full consolidation doesn't happen. And the reality is that we're closing schools, Stanton said. We still need to have space within the district to educate kids. Schools using $2.7 million in revolving funds in FY27 budget. Decision comes in response to feedback heard during last year's budget cycle by Madison Schofield, Greenfield. The Ways and Means Committee continued its review of the proposed fiscal year 2027 budget Tuesday evening by discussing $25.7 million in educational expenses. The total education budget, representing a 2% increase over fiscal year 2026, includes $24.1 million for the Greenfield Schools Department and $1.53 million in assessments for Franklin County Technical School and Smith Vocational and Agricultural High School. Education expenses

0: This broadcast service is provided by Valley iRadio. The material being read is the copyright property of the publications being read. Access to this program is solely for persons who cannot read the original printed version due to a visual impairment or other disability. By continuing to listen, you confirm that you have such a condition.
1: Non-City Council cares about the schools. Precinct 4 City Councilor John Bottomley said, "When faced with cutting off your arm or your leg, it can create some tense situations. We can't afford to sit on a lot." "The rainy day has come," added Precinct 6 Councilor Patricia Williams. Williams asked how much of the budget covers administrative costs, to which business manager Andy Paquette replied, 11%. Increases in the budget cover the restoration of two positions, an English learning teacher at Federal Street School, and a float custodian. Other increases include out-of-district special education tuition and special education transportation, which are increasing by 19% and 21% respectively. "We're not going to waste your money," Joyle said. Joyle added that the amount of state aid Greenfield will get for FY27 is still unknown and likely will not be finalized until July. In the Senate Ways and Means Committee's version of the budget, which was published earlier this month, the state had accounted for just over $17 million in Chapter 70 aid for Greenfield. Senate debate and amendments to the state budget are underway. During public comment, resident Molly Moret encouraged the committee to increase funding for Greenfield schools and said investing in the schools is an investment in our city's future. She added that city council should prioritize school funding over other school departments, such as the police department, whose budget she called inflated. "A lot of parents I know are talking about where they're going to choice out their kids because they see the schools underfunded year after year," Merritt said. "I think our kids are more important. The kids should come first." Joyle said he sees city and schools working together, and he understands the city is in a tight spot and needs to balance the financial requests of many departments, not just schools. "I don't want to start pitting us against anyone else," Joyle said. Franklin Tech Superintendent Richard Martin and business manager Liz Bouchard told Ways and Means Committee members that Greenfield has 129 students attending the tech school. And for fiscal year 27, the city's assessment will be $1.48 million. This equates to $11,478 per student, which Martin said is less than the county average of $13,640 per student. The number represents an increase of $134,966 over the current fiscal year's assessment. Franklin Tech will have a total $16.8 million operating budget, which was approved by the school committee in April. The total budget is a 3.72% increase from FY's 26 numbers and includes five positions being cut. Martin said the cuts were necessary to address increases in health insurance costs as well as plans to reduce student enrollment. Franklin Tech had previously been a member of the Hampshire County Group Insurance Trust, HCGIT, and after facing several mid-year rate increases, opted to leave. Bouchard said switching insurance providers has allowed the school to go from a 12% rate increase for the year to approximately 6%. However, the FY27 insurance budget is still being increased beyond 6% to accommodate any claims the school will be responsible for covering during the transition period. "I don't have a crystal ball. It's a big leap, and we put a lot of hard work into this," Bouchard said regarding the insurance switch. Martin said the school has 647 students enrolled currently, and design plans for the proposed new school building could accommodate 600 students. He said he would like to see staffing levels be reduced over time in preparation for the decrease in students, rather than have a large number of staff be eliminated at once when the new building opens. When asked about the new building plans, Martin said the school is working with Massachusetts Schools Building Authority, MSBA, architects to design a no-frills building and reduce the footprint for any space that is not reimbursable by MSBA, such as hallways and office spaces.

0: They're also looking for creative ways to maximize space efficiency, such as having a cafeteria that could double as an auditorium. I would have been more than happy to renovate it until I learned it would cost more than a new building, Martin said of the existing facility. It's just a building. The teachers and kids are going to make it a school. Greenfield is also being assessed $50,480 for students attending Smith Vocational and Agricultural High School in Northampton. The Ways and Means Committee will continue reviewing the budgets for another city department in coming weeks. Its next meeting is scheduled for Tuesday, June 2nd, to review a slew of departments, including the Council on Aging, Greenfield Community Energy and Technology, GCET, and the Greenfield Public Library. And today we have one obituary and four death notices. Greenfield, Mass. Alfred J. Breer III, a Vietnam veteran and Purple Heart recipient, passed away on May 19, 2022 at Charlene Manor in Greenfield. Alfred, or Butch, as he was known to his close family and friends, was born on March 5, 1947. He was raised in South Deerfield. He leaves his partner of many years, Marjorie Clark. Butch will be laid to rest at Irving Center Cemetery with military honors on Wednesday, May 27th at 10 a.m. Calling hours will be held Tuesday evening, May 26th from 5 to 7 at the Kostansky Funeral Home, 220 Federal Street, Greenfield. Karen Emily Overstreet of Rao, Mass. Karen M. Overstreet, age 72, passed away on Thursday, April 30th, 2026. Funeral services for Karen are pending and will be announced. A complete obituary will be forthcoming. A. Hearn Funeral Home is entrusted with arrangements. George A. Sargent, Orange, Mass. George Arthur Sargent, age 70, passed Thursday, May 14th, 2026. A full obituary will be published in an upcoming edition of the Greenfield Recorder. Funeral arrangements are entrusted to the care of the McCarthy Funeral Homes of Greenfield and Turner's Fall, Mass. Are currently incomplete. Barbara M. Wasilewski-Orlowski, Whately, Mass. Barbara M. Orlowski, age 70, passed Wednesday, May 20th, 2026. Funeral services for Barbara are pending and will be announced. A complete obituary will be forthcoming. A. Hearn Funeral Home is entrusted with arrangements. Alan C. Manili, Amherst. Alan C. Manili, age 75, passed away Friday, May 15, 2026. A memorial service will be announced. A complete obituary is forthcoming. A. Hearn Funeral Home is entrusted with the arrangements. Thomas Aquinas College receives $38 million gift by Dominic Poli, Northfield. Thomas Aquinas College has received $38.15 million, the largest gift in the college's 55-year history, and the New England campus is poised to benefit. The gift from William and Barbara Martin Foundation includes $15 million for the F.R. Buckley Endowment, which supports student financial aid, and $2.5 million for the upcoming year's operating expenses, which will assist the Northfield campus and the one in Santa Paula, California. The F.R. Buckley Endowment is named for Reverend Cornelius M. Buckley, who was ordained nearly 64 years ago and recently turned 100. We were all just completely amazed and so grateful, said Christopher Weinkopf, Executive Director of College Relations. A ceremony was held on April 15th to announce the gift to students on the Catholic Liberal Art College's California campus. John G. Goyette, the college's Vice President for Advancement, said in a statement that the Martins' legacy of generosity will benefit TAC students both immediately and for generations to come. William and Barbara Martin were not Thomas Aquinas College alumni, though they were faithful friends and loyal benefactors, contributing almost $2 million to its program of Catholic liberal education. William retired as the chair and CEO of Union Fed Financial Group and died in January 2015 at the age of 90. Barbara died in February 2023 at the age of 98. It was always heartening to witness the Martins' devotion to their Catholic faith, their love and affection for one another, their belief in the college's mission, and their humility and modesty, Thomas Aquinas College President Paul J. O'Reilly said in a statement. He came to know the couple while visiting their home in Pacific Palisades. Select Board takes stance on recent federal actions. Letter declaring not in our name. Sent to legislators in neighboring towns by Aliana Mariotta Waitley. Denouncing recent actions by the federal government, the Select Board is making a statement, not in our name. According to Select Board member Juliana Wagoner, who wrote the message, this initial decision to make a statement as a board began to materialize in response to U.S. Immigration and Customs Enforcement, ICE, agent killings of Renee Good and Alex Preddy in January. But other federal actions have since equally outraged members of the board. As another example, on April 7th, President Donald Trump posted on Truth Social that, quote, a whole civilization will die tonight, never to be brought back again, end quote, unless Iran agreed to open the Strait of Hormuz. Wagoner said the threat pushed the message to the meeting floor. I've never heard that kind of threat out of any president of the United States. It certainly was not something that Select Board members felt we could stand behind, and we were horrified by it, Wagoner said in a phone interview. I felt that it was time that in our roles as leaders of the community, we stand up and say something when we don't think something is right. The statement that was approved by the Select Board describes Trump's post as a threat against international law and a normalization of vast corruption, the destruction of ideas of truth and reasonableness, and the dismantling of American ideals and practices which have nurtured this country and its people for many years. It adds that the Select Board rejects Trump's threat and his false vision of America. It might seem that as a Select Board may just be a tiny David speaking tiny words against a Goliath, the statement continues. Although in truth, we are joining a collective voice of millions of people all across America of all political persuasions to say, not in our name. Wagoner's words reflect on the impact of national developments in town, from fears of ICE raids to higher fuel and fertilizer costs for farmers, cuts in education and research funding for residents connected to colleges, Medicare and Medicaid cuts that target seniors and residents with disabilities, and cuts to veteran services. To close, the letter makes a promise to Waitley residents. As the Waitley Select Board, no matter what is happening on a national level, we will continue to work to support our residents, to find ways to communicate with and understand each other, to work together for a better and more just future, and for a vision of America that supports equality, kindness, schools and universities, healthcare, access to healthy food, childcare, national parks and lands, environmental protection, and the unique right of each human being here to live freely and with liberty and justice for all, the statement concludes. We wanted to, as I said, not just say something about what we were upset about, angry about, horrified by, dismayed by, but say something about what we, as leaders of the town, actually believe and hope for and work for. And it's far different than what the federal government is doing right now, Wagoner explained. Administrative Assistant Jessica Murphy sent the letter to state legislators and select boards of nearby towns. As a leader in Waitley, Wagoner said she felt a responsibility to speak up and spread the message. When we see things happening on a national level that change how people see the United States, that change how people see us as Americans, that damage our reputation as Americans, that hurt people living in the United States in one way or another, all the way from taking away childcare, Medicare, to threatening us as a country to destroy another country, it's important that from the smallest levels of government, Wagoner said, we stand up and say no. How to celebrate Memorial Day this year. Editor's note, the following is a collection of Memorial Day events happening across Franklin County. Know of an event that wasn't included? Email information to news@recorder.com. Ashfield. The Memorial Day ceremony will be held Monday, May 25th at 10 a.m. on the town common. If it's raining, the ceremony will instead be held at Town Hall, 412 Main Street. Bernardston. The annual parade kicks off from South Street on Monday, May 25th at 10 a.m. and will proceed to Center Cemetery for the annual ceremony. The keynote speaker will be Justin Lawrence, president of the Cushman Library Trustees. The program will feature music by Falltown String Band, the Pioneer Valley Regional School Band, and an elementary school band made up of Bernardston and Northfield students. Students from Full Circle School will also participate. In the event of inclement weather, the ceremony will move to United Church of Bernardston. After the program, the Bernardston Veterans Organization on Hartwell Street will be open for refreshments. The Veterans Organization will also host its annual chicken barbecue. Tickets are available from any club member. Buckland. The annual Hat and Sock Parade starts at 8 a.m. on Monday, May 25th and runs along Upper Street and Upper Buckland. The parade is named as such because hats and socks are often the two parts of the uniform that you usually still fit a veteran long after they are no longer enlisted in the military. The parade will end at Buckland Historical Society at 20 Upper Street. During the parade, they will stop at cemeteries along the route. Coleraine. A ceremony and parade will be held on Monday, May 25th at 10 a.m. at West Branch Cemetery on Foundry Village Road. The parade will start on the bridge over West Branch River at 10 a.m. and continue into the cemetery where the main ceremony will be held. Deerfield. The Memorial Day Parade will start on Monday, May 25th at around 8:20 a.m. at Frontier Regional School. After a ceremonial gun salute, the parade will move from the school down North Main Street to the town common. At around 8:40 a.m., the annual ceremony will take place on the common before visits to nearby cemeteries. In the event of rain, the town will hold the ceremony inside the Frontier Auditorium instead of the parade. Irving. Irving residents are welcome to participate in wreath-laying ceremonies at four locations on Monday, May 25th. The day will begin at 10 a.m. at the memorials at Fire Station 1, 10 East Main Street, with the laying of a wreath and the lowering of flags. From there, the group will proceed to Center Cemetery to lower the flags and pay respects. After that, there will be a wreath placed and flags lowered at Veterans Memorial Field on Moore Street. Lastly, participants will proceed to the Veterans Memorial Bridge off of Leicester Street that spans the Millers River to place a wreath into the river. Gill. The Gill Memorial Committee will hold its observation of Memorial Day on Sunday, May 24th, beginning at the Gill Church at 9:30 a.m. The program will end at the Veterans Monument with a rose ceremony, flag raising, gun salute, and taps. Greenfield. The City of Greenfield and the Upper Pioneer Valley Veterans Services District will recognize Memorial Day on Monday, May 25th with a parade and ceremony. The parade kicks off at 10 a.m. and begins to line up at 9:30 a.m. at Greenfield Middle School on Sanderson Street. The route is as follows. Proceed south on Federal Street for services at the Federal Street Cemetery honoring those killed in the Revolutionary War. Continue south on Federal Street, east on Church Street, south on Franklin Street, and west on Main. Services for veterans killed in the Spanish-American War will be held at the Greenfield Public Library. March to the Greenfield Common to pay respects to veterans killed in the Civil War. Conclude by heading west on Main Street to the Veterans Mall for services honoring those killed in all wars. The ceremony at the Veterans Mall is dedicated to service members who lost their lives in service to the nation and will include the Pledge of Allegiance and the National Anthem. Aaron Anhalt, the city's chief of staff and a Navy spouse, will deliver remarks. This year's ceremony will also feature remarks by retired U.S. Army Brig Gen John Driscoll. Driscoll served in the United States Army for 33 years, including deployments for Operation Desert Shield and Desert Storm. He previously served in Greenfield's own Company B, 104th Infantry Regiment, as a mortar platoon leader as a land component commander of the Massachusetts Army National Guard and as a former aide to the Secretary of the Army. All cemeteries in Greenfield will be flagged by Memorial Day. Montague. The country's 250th anniversary will be celebrated along with remembrance of fallen veterans on Sunday, May 24th at 11:15 at the Montague Center Common. The guest speaker will be World War II veteran Lee Evers, who turned 103 years old in February. Refreshments will be served at the First Congregational Church of Montague. The event is hosted by the Montague Center Firefighters Association. A Memorial Day service will be held on Monday, May 25th at 10 a.m. at Soldiers Memorial Park on Avenue A in Turner's Falls. Prayers and speeches honoring Montague residents who died while serving in the United States Armed Forces will be led by representatives of the Montague Select Board, the Montague Elks Lodge, and the Soldiers Memorial Committee. New Salem. Ceremonies are planned for the town's cemeteries on Sunday, May 24th. Flags will be planted, an honor roll will be read, and the bugle will be played at Center Cemetery at 11 a.m., Mountain View Cemetery at 11:30 a.m., and North New Salem Cemetery at noon. Northfield. The Northfield Veterans of Foreign Wars Post 9874 will hold a parade on Monday, May 25th, starting at 10 a.m. at the Trinitarian Congregational Church, 147 Main Street, and will continue down Main Street with stops at Mill Brook, Northfield Elementary Schools, Pentecost Cemetery, and Town Hall for the laying of wreaths and four ceremonies. Those participating in the parade are advised to convene at the Trinitarian Congregational Church at 9:30 a.m. Orange. A Memorial Day program is scheduled for Tully Cemetery, 350 Tully Road, at 9 a.m. on Monday, May 25th. Shelburne. At 10 a.m. on Monday, May 25th, members of the Veterans of Foreign War Post 8503 will start in front of McCusker's Market and will parade across the Iron Bridge into Shelburne before continuing up Bridge Street to Main Street and stopping at Arms Cemetery. At the cemetery, there will be a ceremony honoring Buckland veteran Captain Paul Tucker Looney, who was killed in the Vietnam War. Sunderland. The Memorial Day Parade on Friday, May 22nd will step off from in front of the town office on School Street at 6 p.m., following a brief ceremony at the Veterans Memorial. The parade will proceed down South Main Street to Riverside Cemetery. After a ceremony at the cemetery, the parade will retrace the route back to the town office. In the event of rain, the event will move to Sunderland Elementary School Gymnasium. Wheatley. The annual Memorial Day ceremony, coordinated by the Wheatley Grange, will be held on Sunday, May 24th, beginning with a church service at Wheatley Congregational Church at 10 a.m. The parade, led by local veteran of Foreign Wars Post, will begin immediately after the church service. Owners of antique cars, trucks, and tractors are invited to participate and are advised to congregate at the church. This year's ceremony has been dedicated to the memory of late Jim Ross, U.S. Air Force veteran, who worked to improve the town's war memorial site and update its list of veterans. Soloist Dusty Dufresne will sing God Bless the USA, and the VFW will demonstrate the proper way to fold a flag. Jane Bonash, Whatley Grange member, will speak about nurses who served our country during war. After the ceremony, the Wheatley Historical Society's 2026 exhibit, Wheatley's Great River, will be open. Meeting patients where they are. Western Mass Wound Care offers specialized wound treatment, by Aaron Lee Hoffman. Western Mass Wound Care Physician Assistant and Medical Director Alyssa Ayala stresses that when it comes to treating non-healing wounds, the stakes are truly life or limb. According to the American Diabetes Association, 80% of non-traumatic lower limb amputations stem from diabetes complications, with people of color disproportionately undergoing these procedures in the United States. Furthermore, individuals who undergo an amputation face a significant higher risk of mortality within 5 years. If you can get a wound closed, then you're really saving the limb, Ayala said. And if you can save a wound, you can save a life. Ayala, 41, has been practicing healthcare for more than 20 years, becoming a physician assistant after graduating from Bay Path University in 2016. Her interest in wound care was sparked while completing her surgical rotation at Bay State Franklin Medical Center. She continued to gain experience in wound care while practicing emergency medicine in Southern Oregon and Florida. Following the COVID-19 pandemic, Ayala decided to open her own practice. She founded Western Mass Wound Care in Greenfield in August 2024, expanding to a second location in East Longmeadow by July 2025. She said that her interest in wound care stemmed from the variety of wounds that can be treated and knowing that each patient is different with their own comorbidities impacting how a chronic wound heals. Additionally, Ayala said those practicing wound care are doing really important work given the statistical likelihood of how amputation increases mortality and that this work is making a significant difference to people in need of treatment. We are making a physical, mental, emotional difference in our patients' lives by the care that we're doing, and that is the consistent feedback that we get, Ayala said. And that's it for today's issue of the Greenfield Recorder for Friday, May 22nd. I'm Chloe. Thank you for listening to Valley Eye Radio.
1: And thank you very much for reading to us today, Chloe. It's Friday, May 22nd. You're listening to Valley Eye Radio. Up next, we've got the reminder East Longmeadow. Then we'll hear from the Wilbraham Hamden Times. And then we'll turn to the pages of the Ludlow Register. Thank you all for listening to Valley Eye Radio, and I hope you have a wonderful weekend.
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4: This article comes from military.com. This is usually a running list between Memorial Day and Veterans Day, and so it was last updated May 8th of 2026 by Heather Sweeney, and the title of the article, 2026 Military Appreciation Month Discounts. 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The first one is AARP. AARP offers up to 45% off memberships for veterans and military members. And I think Academy Sports and Outdoors, I think, is something that's around here. From April 26th to July 4th, active duty military and veterans get 10% off your entire purchase online or in stores. Scrolling down. Okay, Colonial Williamsburg, that's sort of close, I guess. On either Memorial Day weekend or Veterans Day weekend, Colonial Williamsburg offers complimentary admissions once annually for active duty military, reservists, National Guard personnel, military, retired military, and veterans, and up to three dependents. King's Dominion, I think, is too far away. Navy Federal Credit Union. Navy Federal Credit Union is commemorating Military Appreciation Month with military activities and members' deals throughout the month of May to honor active duty service members, veterans, and their families, including VA loan rates lowered by 0.25% during the entire month of May and more. 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This article is dated May 21st, being read in on the 21st. And I do this article every year, usually on Memorial Day and Veterans Day. 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It can be combined with any other in-store or coupon discount, and go online or somebody can figure out what they need for that. Just in scrolling through, also came across, and this is again off of military.com, a website known as Fast, F-A-S-T-W-E-B, which apparently is fastweb.com/directory/scholarships. That apparently is a site of scholarships for military children and spouses. And again, something that somebody could look through to see if there's anything of some use either now or in the future. And I think for Memorial Day this year, 2026, I think that concludes this article.
3: 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Information regarding veterans benefits is presented as an outreach service by Valley Eye Radio. Veterans, retirees, their family members or caregivers should contact the VA or their local town or city veteran service agent or veterans organization to determine how these benefits may apply to them. 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
5: Hello, I'm Bruce Mitchell. Today we're going to be talking about Scam of the Day from the online blog, Scamicide.com. It was posted May 17th, 2026, and it's titled Student Loan Scams by Stephen Weissman. We are in the midst of the college graduation season, and along with their diplomas, many graduates will also be taking with them substantial student loans. I have written often about phony student loan debt relief companies, and with good reason. More than 38 million Americans have student loans with an outstanding balance of more than $1.4 trillion. So it is no surprise that scammers are focusing their attention on these students and former students through scams that falsely promise to provide debt relief. Now, after a five-year pause during the pandemic on penalizing student loan borrowers for not making payments, in January of 2025, the Department of Education instructed loan servicers to start reporting late payers to credit bureaus, which is resulting in millions of student loan borrowers having their important credit scores drop dramatically. Government figures indicate that two-thirds of student loan borrowers are late or behind in their payments, and this presents a dire situation to which scammers can be expected to respond by offering phony debt relief to desperate borrowers. Scammers like Arete Financial Group, who charged illegal upfront fees for their services, can be expected to flourish in this new environment. Arete would change their clients' federal student aid, password, and contact information with their client's loan servicer, which effectively eliminated contact between the borrowers and their loan servicers. This enabled Arete, according to the FTC, to place the borrower's loans into temporary forbearance or deferment status without the borrower even being aware of this. Thus, when the borrower sent their payments to Arete, that they were told that they would be credited towards their loan, the money actually was kept by Arete. Some of Arete's clients saw their loans become delinquent and their income tax refunds garnished to pay for overdue loan payments. The victims of the scam also lost the money they paid to Arete that was intended to be applied towards their loan. Ultimately, Arete settled a lawsuit brought against it by the FTC, and funds obtained from Arete through the settlement of the lawsuit was returned to victims of the scam. Tips. The old adage still is true. If it sounds too good to be true, it probably isn't true. Many of these student loan debt relief scammers promise quick loan forgiveness, which is unrealistic. In addition, you should never pay any upfront fees for student loan debt relief assistance. Those fees are illegal and are a sure indication that you are being scammed. Also, remember my motto, trust me. You can't trust anyone. Don't trust scammers merely because they use names that sound like they are affiliated with the government. You also should never share your FSA ID with anyone. If you are not a subscriber to Scamicide.com and would like to receive free daily emails with the scam of the day, all you need to do is go to the bottom of the initial page, Scamicide.com, and insert your email address where it states, sign up for this blog.
6: This is Bird Note. 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
7: Birders who are Black, visibly disabled, and queer are going to face challenges while birding that cisgender, able-bodied white people do not. 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
6: Along with co-author Sydney Golden Anderson, Molly wrote a book titled Birding for a Better World that welcomes newcomers to birding and offers ways to make events more inclusive and accessible.
7: We hope that this book encourages organizers to consider what needs they might not already be meeting and find ways to accommodate them. Throughout the book, you'll see a lot of suggestions from other birding organizations and ways that organizers can look to their own members and other groups in their community.
6: The book also debunks some myths that can scare people away from birding, Sydney says.
8: Birding does not necessarily mean bird walk. In fact, you don't have to walk at all while birding. Birding is for all people of all ages and abilities. You don't have to have fancy equipment to begin birding. And yes, you're a birder, even if you're a beginner.
6: What's more, Sydney says that birding can help improve our world.
8: Birding with mindfulness can be a profoundly healing practice that can help one redevelop a sense of interconnectivity with nature. How to just be there and coexist and do so in a way that's sustainable and gentle and careful and reciprocal.
6: Learn more about the book on our website, birdnote.org. I'm Joni Franklin.
9: Hello, I'm KT. Today, I'm reading from the newsletter, Your Local Epidemiologist, also known as YLE. It is owned and operated by Dr. Caitlin Jadalina. This is The Dose, released May 19th. The topics are Ebola International Emergency, Hantavirus Update, Ticks, Heat, Opioid Deaths Decline, and more. Mother Nature seems mad at us, or perhaps rather this is what happens when we dismantle public health systems. Diseases thrive when humans are most vulnerable, and now we have two diseases of high consequence in the news. Hantavirus and Ebola. That's on top of tick season peaking and heat-related illnesses entering the picture. I will end with some good news. Here's what's going on and what it means for you and your health. Let's begin with Disease Weather Report, Hantavirus Update. The outbreak remains contained and 41 people are being actively monitored in the U.S. Risk remains low for reasons previously covered. Now, a few updates. 1. People shuffling. The 3 people in biocontainment units, hospital level setting, were moved to the Nebraska Quarantine Center, more like an isolated dorm room. All 3 tested negative, even the doctor who had a, quote, mild positive. It's a telling sign of just how hard it is for this virus to spread. The doctor was treating infected patients on the cruise ship with very little PPE. 2. Are those in Nebraska able to go home? The federal government is forcing them to stay until the end of the month, even though some want to quarantine at home. This is pretty darn hypocritical given the administration's medical freedom movement. So there's a countdown to mid-July. We're in a waiting game to see if the outbreak grows. The 42-day quarantine clock starts from last exposure, and CDC is assuming that was the day the passengers arrived in Nebraska. The median infection window is 18 days, which is an intermediate target for good news. What's this mean for you? Unless you're a passenger or were alerted by health officials of a contact, your risk is essentially zero. Now on to ticks. Ticks still ticking, but did they peak? We are in peak tick season, especially in the Midwest and Northeast, where about 110 per 100,000 people visit emergency departments for tick bites. But we may have already peaked, which is 5 weeks earlier than previous years. Whether this season is just early or will stretch on unusually long, time will tell. On to heat. Heat introducing a new section. Heat risk peaks today across Texas and the Northeast, then eases later in the week. Heat sends more people to the ER with heat stroke, asthma attacks, dehydration, and heart problems. While relatively rare, it can also lead to death, which has increased over the past decade with more extreme heat. An increase in deaths outside largely drives this pattern. Indoor deaths are mostly among those without a working AC. The real danger is heat imbalance. That's when your body produces more heat than it can release. Normally, sweat helps cool us down, but when it's hot, humid, sweat doesn't evaporate as easily. The air is already saturated with moisture, making it harder for your body to cool itself and increasing the risk of illness. Some federal tools were dismantled in 2025, but the NOAA-CDC heat risk tools remain active. This tool offers hyperlocal risk forecasts up to 7 days ahead. It rates conditions from quote-unquote no risk to quote-unquote extreme by considering temperatures, humidity, and other factors. It provides an action, what you and your family can do to be protected. What this means for you. Over the summer, be sure to check the heat risk tool. A red day isn't the best day for a soccer game for a kid with asthma. And a stretch of orange days is a great time to check on your elderly neighbors. Disclosure, I helped build this tool as a senior advisor to CDC. All right, next topic. Spotlight Ebola outbreak. A concerning Ebola outbreak is unfolding in Central Africa. This remains a very low risk to those in the U.S., but the WHO just declared it a public health emergency of international concern. Over 340 suspected cases and 100 deaths have been reported, and now there is a travel ban from three countries. I called my friend, Dr. Craig Spencer, a physician and Ebola survivor who worked in this region, to fill you in. Craig, take it away. What is Ebola? It's a virus you don't want to mess with. It was first discovered in 1976 near the Ebola River, hence the name. It's severe, 25 to 90% case fatality rate. Symptoms include fever, severe headache, vomiting, and serious cases, internal and external bleeding. How did this start? We don't know yet, but typically when a human comes in contact with an infected animal, usually fruit bats, from there the virus spreads person to person. The people who take care of patients when they're very sick, especially close family members and healthcare workers, are the most at risk. It spreads through direct contact with bodily fluids. Why is this concerning? Four reasons. One, this is not your normal Ebola. Ebola has six known strains. The typical term is species. Most outbreaks have been of the Zaire strain, and that's the one we have vaccines and treatments for. But this outbreak is due to the Bundibugyo strain. This has caused a few small outbreaks in the past, but unlike the Zaire strain, there is no vaccine or treatment for this strain. Two, this outbreak is already big. Health officials learned about this outbreak long after it had already been spreading. This makes it really hard to find contacts and all of the cases. Most outbreaks don't get this big by the time they're over, let alone this big by the time we even recognize them. Three, the location is exceptionally difficult. The outbreak is centered in eastern DR Congo, an area with significant conflict, cross-border traffic, and instability. There are also cases in the big cities here, which means a greater, faster spread due to the urban environment. I worked up here. It's a tough spot to get to and work in due to the transport and conflict. There was an Ebola outbreak here in 2018 to 2019 that grew to over 3,000 cases. Four. It's on a few borders. This outbreak is close to the borders of Uganda and South Sudan. Uganda has extensive experience with Ebola outbreaks. South Sudan has less. We already know of two cases across the border in Kampala, the largest city in Uganda. And it's possible there have already been cross-border cases into South Sudan and Rwanda, given the size of the outbreak. World Health Organization, also known as WHO, and countries will be stepping up surveillance. But again, this is a place with a lot of conflict and instability. This suggests the true outbreak is much larger and that it will be tough to contain. What triggers the declaration of a public health emergency of international concern, also referred to as PHEIC? World Health Organization makes the PHEIC declaration based on three criteria. One, it is unusual and unexpected. Two, there is the potential for cross-border spread. Three, it requires a coordinated international response. This is the ninth time it's happened in history, but what is unique is that it is typically determined by committee. The Director General declared PHEIC without convening the committee, hinting at the outbreak's urgency. The outbreak was first announced on Friday, and a public health emergency was declared the next day. This designation helps with emergency funding and signals to the world the urgency of the outbreak. This has been spreading for a while without detection. Is this because of the cuts to U.S. aid and global health efforts? They almost certainly played a role. U.S. funding once built strong surveillance systems around the world. Without it, many of those programs are now shuttered. For example, U.S. aid helped train communities on safer burial practices during the last Ebola outbreak and set up airport screening to prevent symptomatic travelers from boarding planes. CDC worked alongside affected countries and WHO, World Health Organization, to expand testing and coordinate the early response. But the biggest loss was trust. Outbreak detection depends as much on relationships as technology. When we pulled our funding and support, we didn't just lose the programs. We lost the credibility and the contact that made early warning possible. That's almost impossible to rebuild quickly once an outbreak has already begun. Does the travel ban work? Travel bans may seem like a necessary step, but they do not work unless you stop all travel from every country worldwide. Travel bans are often a political move, a tool to show the public that the government is responding. Travel bans can do a lot of damage in the meantime, like perpetuating disease-related stigma, reducing access to medical supplies, and more. What this means for you: if you had travel plans to this region, it's time to cancel them. This is a high-risk situation in Central Africa, and CDC released a level 4 travel advisory, i.e., the highest warning level. One American, a physician who was working in DRC on a mission, has tested positive. His family also had high-risk exposure. We have specialized treatment centers in the U.S. with experience taking care of Ebola patients, but the U.S. is sending them to Germany, arguing that it's a shorter flight for the patient and their family. To the general public in the U.S., your risk remains very, very low right now. Next topic, good news. Opioid deaths in the U.S. have declined for the third year in a row, driven by education and medical advancements. Harm reduction workers are noticing a less publicized reason. Smoking is becoming more common than injecting. This shift may be saving lives because it allows people to better titrate their dose in real time, reducing the risk of fatal overdose. Mifepristone was overruled by the Supreme Court. The Supreme Court blocked a Fifth Circuit ruling that would have required women to obtain mifepristone through an in-person visit, allowing telehealth and mail access to continue nationwide. This matters enormously for access. Medication abortions now account for more than 60% of abortions in the U.S. Well, here we are, bottom line. Public health is never boring. It can be slightly terrifying and really sad at times. Let this all be a reminder of why we need these systems in place from local to state, federal, and global. Love, YLE. YLE, your local epidemiologist, is founded by Dr. Caitlin Jedalina, MPH, PhD, an epidemiologist, wife, and mama two little girls. Thank you for listening.
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0: 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The material being read is the copyright property of the publications being read. Access to this program is solely for persons who cannot read the original printed version due to a visual impairment or other disability. By continuing to listen, you confirm that you have such a condition.
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0: 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Boar's Head buffalo chicken, dollar off per pound. 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Taste of Inspiration's Black Forest or Applewood ham, $7.49 per pound. With a digital coupon, you'll get Bellagioso mild provolone or low moisture mozzarella cheese at $2 off per pound. A dollar off per pound on Finlandia Swiss or Lacey Swiss cheese, and a dollar off each Mama Mancini's meatballs or sausages. Eggo pancakes, French toast sticks, or thick and fluffy waffles are 2 for $7. 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With a digital coupon, Blue Bunny mini swirls are 2 for $8. You do have to buy two of them to get that price. Jose Ole tacos or taquitos, $5.99 for each package, and healthy choice or protein bowls are $3.99. Finally, if you're over in the grocery or produce areas, there are a couple of other items to highlight. Mary Kitchen hash, for example, $3.49. A digital coupon gets you $2 off Hellman's mayonnaise. Classico pasta or Alfredo sauce is $2 for $6, and Rummo pasta is $2 for $7, while Berea ready pasta is $2 for $4. Duncan Hines brownie mix or frosting, $2 for $4. Lemons and limes are $5 for $2. It's $2 off per pound with a digital coupon on California cherries. They'll be $4.99 a pound total. Whole seedless watermelon, $5.99. And Stop and Shop packaged corn, 5-count package, $3.99. While the Giorgio stuffed mushrooms will be $5 for each package. And Fuji or Pink Lady apples are $1.49 per pound. Once again, we thank you for listening to Valley Eye Radio's weekly shopping circular. I've been Nicholas. Happy shopping, everyone. And enjoy the Memorial Day weekend commemorating those who have lost their life and who served in our armed forces.
1: Hi, I'm Linda. I'll be reading a magazine article from Prevention Magazine, March 2026 issue. Nutrition, no nuts, no glory. These crunchy nuggets are powerfully good for you, by Samantha McAvoy and Trish Clayson Marcinico. Unless you are allergic, there are tons of reasons to add nuts to your diet if you're not already a nut nosher. They are associated with a slew of benefits, including decreased risk of heart disease and some types of cancer. Also, they have fiber, antioxidants, and vitamins and minerals, including copper, manganese, and selenium. Nuts used to be on some folks' no-no lists because they are calorie dense, but no longer. Studies have found that people who eat nuts have less risk of obesity, and that nuts may even be useful in preventing weight gain in the long term, perhaps because their combo of fiber, protein, and healthy fat keeps you full. So which ones should you go for? Mix it up. Varying your nut choices can keep meals interesting and delicious, says Bonnie Tob Dix, RDN, author of Read It Before You Eat It, taking you from label to table. Nuts are versatile and nutrient dense, making them a valuable addition to almost any eating pattern. Each nut offers a unique blend of nutrients, so rotating the types you eat can ensure that you get a variety of vitamins, minerals, and antioxidants. Your grocery list. Stock your pantry with these crunchy choices according to your health goals. If you don't have specific health goals, just eat the nuts you love. All nuts are healthy, says Nicole Dandria Russert, MS, RDN, author of The Vegan Athlete's Nutrition Handbook. But depending on your need for certain nutrients or health benefits, some may rank higher than others. Highest in protein. No, peanuts aren't technically nuts, they're legumes, but they have more than 7 grams of protein per ounce. Pistachios and almonds are your next best bets, with roughly 6 grams per ounce. Plant-based eaters especially benefit from pistachios because they contain all 9 essential amino acids, meaning they are classified as a complete protein. 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Beyond the aforementioned pistachios, pop some walnuts. They are the only nuts that are an excellent source of plant-based omega-3s, and research has linked them with better cognitive health. Really, though, all nuts offer important micronutrients that vegetarians and vegans need. Good for your heart. The American Heart Association lists almonds, hazelnuts, peanuts, pecans, pistachios, and walnuts as heart-healthy picks, but singles out walnuts as particularly good because they're high in omega-3s in the form of alpha-linoleic acid. Omega-3s may help you lower your triglycerides and blood pressure. Healthiest overall. If forced to pick two, we'd choose peanuts and pistachios. They are among the highest in protein and lowest in both fat and calories compared with every other nut mentioned here. Plus, they've got a variety of vitamins, minerals, and beneficial plant compounds, many of which have antioxidant properties. Our favorite nut butters. Members of the Prevention Test Kitchen staff have been known to dip into these with giant spoons. Peanut butter. Once again, lightly salted, creamy peanut butter, smooth enough to spread easily on toast or spoon on top of an acai bowl. The peanut butter tastes like the classic version you crave and has no artificial ingredients or fillers. Almond butter, 365 organic creamy almond butter. You don't need Denise Austin biceps to mix this nut butter made with just one ingredient, organic dry roasted almonds. Cashew butter. Maisie Jane's creamy cashew butter. It is naturally sweet and has silky smooth texture. Pair it with fruit or spoon it into smoothies.
2: 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I am very fortunate to be a Valley Eye Radio reader. 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
3: Hello, this is Janine reading from the Chicopee Holyoke Herald, with news from Chicopee, Granby, Holyoke, and South Hadley, dated May 21st, 2026. South Hadley Vote Saves Some School Services Funds Library by Tyler Garnett. The South Hadley Town Meeting representatives approved the town's $61.4 million budget on May 13th, which includes free cash to prevent cuts in the school department and fund the library in fiscal year 2027. The budget passed by a 101-6 vote. With both override votes failing on April 14th, the town administration has continued to look at ways to address its current $3.5 million budget deficit that is projected to increase each fiscal year. The town meeting representatives approved Article 10 on the warrant, which was a recommendation from the select board to approve $1.5 million in free cash to add to the school budget. The additional free cash will prevent the elimination of administrative positions, the reduction of high school staffing, and the elimination of sports, extracurriculars, and music programs in middle school and high school for the next fiscal year. South Hadley Public Schools were facing a $1.2 million budget deficit, so the allocation will level services and allow them to make some strategic investments. Most of the public input came from town meeting members who advocated for the free cash to help fund the library. Originally, the warrant stated that the select board recommended not to use $75,000 in free cash to add to the library budget. However, during town meeting, member Nate Tarian proposed an amendment to add a combined $75,000 to the library personnel line and library expenses line to be funded by unreserved free cash. The representatives voted in favor of that amendment by a vote of 92-11. The $75,000 is enough to meet minimum funding for the library, which means South Hadley does not have to apply for a waiver for certification. The money brings the town's contribution to the library up to the percentage of the town budget required to ensure that the library will continue to be accredited by state authorities. Without this accreditation, residents would no longer be able to borrow books from other libraries in the state, either through an interlibrary loan or in person. The town would also lose state funds provided to support the library without the extra funding. The $75,000 does not restore the library to level funding, and the library still needs to operate with reduced hours and staff, according to the town. Members in favor of funding the library and the building should be less about the cost and more about the access to information, memories, and programs it offers to people of all ages in town. South Hadley Select Board Member Carol Constant explained that she was in favor of the amendment to fund the library. I hope that through all these conversations about the library, you are becoming aware of the very difficult decisions that have to be made about the funding of all of the South Hadley departments and our schools. This financial crisis is not of our own making. We do not have hidden pockets of mismanagement. The fact is that rising insurance cost, Prop 2.5, and the competition created by school choice have caught up with South Hadley, along with many other towns and cities in Massachusetts. Ira Brzezinski, who also chairs the Capital Planning Committee, responded to the residents who expressed concerns about how the town will manage money in light of this precarious budget situation. It's a terrible practice, but we're going to do it because we don't have a choice, he said, regarding the use of free cash. So for all of those out there saying, see, I told you they found it, that's for right now, and we're taking a significant gamble, but one that we must take in order to right-size and stabilize where we are right now. He concluded that a year from now, without an override, the town will be in a worse place than it currently is, because it will not have the luxury of $1.5 million in free cash. Town meeting also approved Article 11 by 93-12 vote, which means $1.75 million will be raised and appropriated for the General Stabilization Fund contingent upon the passage of a Proposition 2.5 override. On May 5th, the Select Board and Town Administration announced that they might have a special election on Tuesday, September 1st, to see if voters would approve a tax override. The proposals from Town Administrator Lisa Wong included a $3.5 million tax override, but the exact amount hasn't been finalized yet. Wong explained that since the override has yet to be set, Article 11 features a contingent budget. The vote is only valid until September 15th. The recommendation is to use free cash as a bridge for fiscal year 27. If there is a successful override vote prior to September 15th, then an additional $1.75 million will be raised from the tax levy in fiscal year 27 and used to replenish reserves. Right now, the current proposal being considered by the Select Board for an override is $3.5 million. Wong said the hope is that those funds can last for 3 years. Based on the Budget Task Force report, the town is facing a $6 million budget deficit in fiscal year 29. Wong explained that the reason they are asking for $3.5 million is because the idea is if we could raise money in year one, save it for year three, then the $3.5 million passes. Add the $1.75 million, and we would probably, with the number of efficiencies and changes that we're hoping to make over the next year, including increasing revenue, looking at consolidation, and so forth, that we will be able to use this general stabilization to balance year three. She added that the hope is that this will guarantee the lower number possible, as well as a 3-year override versus asking for the original 6 years recommended in the Budget Task Force report. The General Stabilization Fund is an existing fund that currently has about $2.9 million in it. Articles 12 and 13 ask to establish and allocate funds for an override stabilization fund, but no motion was made at town meeting. Wong explained that the select board decided it would be too confusing to make multiple fund requests. Future coverage of the other articles at town meeting will be posted on thereminder.com and in a future Herald edition. Agent Technology opens Chicopee manufacturing facility by Tyler Garnett. 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The company provides advanced instruments, software, services, and consumables for laboratories in life sciences, diagnostics, and chemical analysis. It helps scientists, researchers, and healthcare professionals make discoveries and improve quality of life around the world. Agent hosted a ribbon cutting and grand opening ceremony on May 14th to introduce its new manufacturing facility. The company, whose former facility was located at 300 Griffith Road, purchased the new building for its expansion in 2022. At the time, it was reported that the move was set to add a new manufacturing division in the city, investing $33 million in adding 40 new jobs. Agent Technologies Chief Operations and Quality Officer Joydeep Ganguly talked about the new site and the investment it will have in the city. While it's very easy to think of the investments in terms of the amount of dollars spent, and it was a considerable amount of dollars right now from my perspective, I think the investment was made right now in the future of the site. Agent is not in the business of investing for the here and now. We tend to invest in the future, Ganguly explained. Ganguly said that when he and Agent Technologies Global Manufacturing Vice President Chao Wo-Sheng discussed a new site, one of the things they discussed was the people and culture of the area. It's not about land or tax or cost and so forth. Often it's about the culture of the site and the people of the site and the ultimate leading indicator, Ganguly said. I would view this day as a celebration of people and the culture and the local community as much as any sort of investment in brick and mortar infrastructure. Sheng and Ganguly talked about how they and the leadership teams want this site to be the first of a master plan that brings the best out of the site and continues to evolve. There's a resurgence in the importance of manufacturing and the overall calculus of supply chain resiliency. It's never been more important. It's proved itself in the pandemic when people had to get access to very critical drugs, Ganguly said. It's reappearing right now as we deal with an unprecedented amount of supply chain complaints. The ability for us to have a site like Chicopee that is able to deliver so consistently, that is able to have multi-platform consistency and a place where our investments, not just in technology, but also in people, can pay for itself is a blessing right now. Sheng talked about the future and the belief he had in his team. Today we have a site that has state-of-the-art technology, he stated. The new 85,000 square foot facility is nearly three times the size of its previous facility, according to Sheng. Agilent Technologies site director Seema Bhatia added, "We've been waiting for this moment for months, and this is the day that I'm really happy to have." City Council President Frank LaFlamme, who spoke on behalf of Mayor John Viu and the city, discussed the current and future partnership he hopes to see between the company and Chicopee. "Today is a proud moment for our city," he said. "AGN's decision to invest here in Chicopee reflects the strength of community, our work, and our future. We are honored to welcome a global leader in science and technology to our city. This facility represents more than advanced manufacturing and innovation. It represents opportunity, growth, and partnership. The work being done here will have an impact far beyond these walls. Holyoke Teachers Association votes in favor of new contract with salary increases by Tyler Garnett. The Holyoke Teachers Association ratified a contract that makes new Holyoke teachers among the highest paid in the area and increases teacher salaries over 3 years by 20%. Following more than a year of back and forth discussions, HTA members voted to ratify a new 3-year agreement with Holyoke Public Schools by a 310-11 vote on May 12th, the last step needed before the new contract could officially be implemented. The vote came 6 days after the HTA and Holyoke School Committee bargaining teams announced that they reached a tentative contract agreement during their mediation session. HTA President Nick Cream said in a statement to Reminder Publishing that the HTA was happy with both the turnout from its members and the results of the ratification vote. The HTA had almost 70% of its members show up for the vote, an historic percentage for the union, according to Cream. With 97% of those who voting to ratify the contract, we believe that our members stand behind this contract in spite of the concessions made in the end. We have made some significant gains and believe this contract sets us up to continue building our union's power under local control. The HTA is grateful for all of our members who supported this contract campaign because we would not have been able to do it without everyone in our union. We are excited to work with district leadership, including Superintendent Jackie Glashine, to retain quality educators in Holyoke in order to provide our students the education they deserve, Cream stated. Mayor Joshua Garcia also expressed his appreciation to the Holyoke School Committee and the bargaining team that was appointed. Throughout this process, they remained patient, thoughtful, disciplined, and committed to reaching an agreement that is both fair to educators, fiscally responsible to taxpayers, and keeps the focus on our students. These negotiations were not easy, but their representation of the Holyoke people, professionalism, and care helped keep the process moving forward productively, despite challenges along the way, Garcia stated. He concluded, "This moment reminds us that when we work together, stay grounded in reality, and remain focused on the students we serve, we can achieve meaningful outcomes for Holyoke." This is the first contract bargained between the union and city officials since state control of the Holyoke Public Schools ended on July 1, 2025. The last HTA contract expired on June 30, 2025, and negotiations have been ongoing since February 2025. Teachers worked nearly 300 days under the terms of an expired and outdated contract. According to Holyoke Public Schools, the HTA contract agreement includes more than a 20% increase in teacher salaries over 3 years, the average increase of $12,750. A starting salary of $55,000 for new teachers with a bachelor's degree, which is the highest among 9 nearby comparison districts, according to the city. A significantly reduced workday and work year, enhanced sick, personal, and other leave benefits, additional opportunities for teacher voice to inform decision making, health and safety language to protect staff and students, yearly COLA, and a compensation system that ensures retention. Furthermore, the May 6th mediation session with the HTA produced compromises in six areas, which helped both bargaining teams reach the agreement. Reduction of annual teacher workdays to 185, which is down from the current 188 days per school year, and a reduction from the previous tentative agreement of 186. Introduction of a third educational lane for those with two master's degrees, certificates of advanced graduate study, while maintaining a fourth lane for professional licensure on the salary schedule. 7 days of leave for child bonding, which is up from five, that were part of the district's earlier proposal. Reduction of eligibility requirement to use catastrophic leave from 5 years to 3 years. Greater flexibility in using bereavement leave. Superintendent discretion to allow more categories of employees to be eligible for additional compensation in critical needs areas. The newly approved contract also includes retroactive pay. Dean Technical in Holyoke unveils program wall for union trade jobs by Tyler Garnett. Dean Technical High School students will have an easier pathway to learn about and apply for apprenticeship programs opportunities with local trade unions. The school hosted a ribbon-cutting ceremony on May 13th to formally unveil the Dean Technical High School apprenticeship program wall, a new installation designed to help students explore long-term career opportunities in the union trades. The wall highlights several skill trades and apprenticeship programs connected to career pathways available to students through vocational education. The installation reflects a collaboration among school administration, career and technical education staff, and Dean Technical High School programs to create a student-facing resource connected to the opportunities available after graduation. "This wall represents your future," said Dean Principal Roseanne Caracciolo. "We only have our students for 4 years, and I say only, but we are lifelong learners and we want to affect their lives after they graduate. So this wall is to remind them that we care about their future every single day. We want you to be able to earn a sustainable living and help the community and be able to live on your own for the rest of your lives. There's never going to be a time when we don't need the trades." The wall features 10 different apprenticeship programs with local trade unions. Each trade sign has a QR code next to it that will give people more information on wages and benefits with that specific trade union and a direct link to apply. Career and Technical Education Director Joel McAuliffe said the apprenticeship program wall is one of the first in Massachusetts. He talked about how this wall will help enhance opportunities for the students. "We acknowledge that this wall is more than just a wall. It is a visible reminder to our students that vocational education and good union jobs can open doors," McAuliffe said. "It shows them that skills they are learning here at Dean Tech, in our shops and in our classrooms, connect directly to real careers, real apprenticeships, and real opportunities right here in the greater Holyoke region." McAuliffe added that these pathways are a ticket to the middle class to help secure students sustaining jobs that can allow them to build a life or a family, buy a home, contribute to their community, and take pride in their work. "For generations, the middle class has built this country, and unions have helped build the middle class. You see that legacy in trades and organized labor and the opportunities created for working people and their families," he stated. Dean Technical High School students, staff, school leaders, Holyoke Public Schools district leaders, Mayor Joshua Garcia, career and technical education instructors, and representatives from local trade unions were all present at the ribbon cutting. Pioneer Valley Building Trades Council President Colton Andrews spoke on behalf of the union representatives at the event about how this wall will also benefit the trade union in their search for people who want to work. I know on behalf of the trades, having partnerships like this with schools like Dean Technical is a huge leg up for us. I think in this day and age, to try to cultivate opportunities for new apprentices, for people to get into the trades. That pool for us seems to be getting smaller and smaller, Andrews stated. AI is changing the dynamic of the industry. We talk about it quite frequently internally, but at the end of the day, we can't replace a pair of hands, and at the end of the day, things still need to be built, still need to have a person behind the tools that are producing that. Andrews also had a message for the students: take advantage of the opportunities they currently have in front of them. I don't think you quite realize how much of a leg up you have right now. I can tell you the amount of college graduates we get that come in to apply for apprenticeship programs, went to school for 4 years, they're $100,000 in debt, Andrews explained. You're coming out of programs where you already have the hands-on experience, you have the skills, you've got the knowledge. You can jump right into an apprenticeship program at 18. On behalf of the laborers, when you're 18, you can retire fully at 48. McAuliffe thanked the unions for helping students understand the value of apprenticeship, technical training, and family-sustaining careers in the skilled trades. Holyoke Gas and Electric approved for a liquefied natural gas expansion by Tyler Garnett. After 3 years of deliberation, the Massachusetts Energy Facilities Siting Board has approved, with conditions, Holyoke Gas and Electric's liquefied natural gas infrastructure and resiliency project. The project includes the installation of a fifth NLG storage tank and an additional vaporization system at HG&E's West Holyoke facility. The new tank is expected to be operational by late 2027 or early 2028, pending manufacturer delivery timelines. Holyoke's natural gas moratorium remains in effect for new service requests for which there is an economically viable alternative. Customers interested in new or expanded natural gas services are encouraged to complete HG&E's natural gas interest form at hged.com. HG&E will review all requests for gas service and will approve those that it has the capacity to serve and for which no economically viable alternative exists or where service is determined to be in the best interest of the city, including supporting economic development initiatives. Energy reliability directly impacts our ability to attract and retain businesses, support industrial growth, and create jobs, Mayor Joshua Garcia said in a statement. When companies are considering investment in Holyoke, dependable energy infrastructure is key. According to HG&E, the facility supplies about 40% of the city's natural gas during peak demand period, typically on the coldest winter days. Officials said the expansion will improve reliability, reduce dependence on a single pipeline source, and help meet increasing energy demands. Holyoke Planning and Economic Development Director Eric Nakajima noted that the siting board's approval will support the city's economic competitiveness. Energy supply bottlenecks are a barrier to new investment and growth in Holyoke, Nakajima said. This decision will support jobs and businesses in the city in the coming decade. With increasing peak loads due to severe weather and other impacts, HG&E sought to increase capacity at the LNG facility to ensure natural gas service is available when customers in need it most. The current facility in West Holyoke has been operating safely and reliably for over 50 years, according to the city. HG&E's website notes that the West Holyoke LNG facility was designed for 5 storage tanks, but only 4 were installed when the site was developed. No new pipelines or infrastructure will be required outside of the boundaries of the existing site, HG&E stated. There will be very limited construction and operational impacts related to this project. Garcia also applauded the siting board's approval and expressed his appreciation for the cooperation of Governor Maura Healey's administration. We're grateful to Governor Healey's office for supporting this necessary and forward-looking storage expansion of HG&E's natural gas resource, Garcia said. Approval of this additional storage tank is in the best interest of Holyoke's residential and commercial customers. HG&E will continue to update the website and outreach materials as additional information becomes available. And for the 31st year, Paradise City Arts Festival returns Memorial Day weekend. It will take place at the 3 county fairgrounds for another 3-day stretch that celebrates creativity in multiple facets. And thank you for listening to the Chicopee Holyoke Herald at Valley Eye Radio.
4: 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The program normally scheduled at this time is unavailable today. We hope you enjoy this upcoming broadcast in its place, and thank you for listening to Valley Eye Radio.
5: Greetings, this is Wendy, and I'm reading from The Reminder for Agawam, Feeding Hills, and West Springfield. Published May 21st, 2026. So we will begin with Agawam. Ball Club Planning Fundraiser for Cooperstown Trip by Mike Leidick. A local boys baseball team will have an outdoor movie night on May 29th to raise money for the team to travel to Cooperstown, New York, this summer for a tournament. The Western Mass Invaders is a private/independent travel baseball organization that plays its home games at St. John's Field in Agawam. According to Jeanette Vigo, a team manager, the roster is made up of 12 dedicated young athletes from Western Mass who have worked extremely hard, both on and off the field, to earn this opportunity to go to Cooperstown. The movie night is at School Street Park with showtime at 8:30 p.m. Tickets are $12 and all proceeds will be used to help the team travel to Cooperstown. There are 250 tickets available. They can be purchased on Venmo. Popcorn, water, and snacks will be available for purchase at the event. If the movie night is canceled due to rain, 50% of each ticket will be refunded, and the remaining 50% will go to support the fundraiser. The featured movie is the warm-hearted movie which is titled The Sandlot. This classic 1993 family film is about a shy kid named Scotty who is welcomed into a neighborhood sandlot baseball team by its charismatic leader, Benny. Set in the summer of 1962, the two experience a season of laughter, mischief, and growing up, all centered around their love of the game. The tournament is scheduled for July 24th through the 29th at Cooperstown Dreams Park. The team will participate in a week-long tournament experience where teams from across the country come together to compete. For many youth baseball players, Cooperstown is considered a once-in-a-lifetime baseball experience

0: 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The material being read is the copyright property of the publications being read. Access to this program is solely for persons who cannot read the original printed version due to a visual impairment or other disability. By continuing to listen, you confirm that you have such a condition.
1: Teamwork, discipline, sportsmanship, community support, and giving them an experience that they may never have the opportunity to have again. Seeing the community rally behind them throughout all the fundraising efforts has also meant a great deal to the players and their families. The team's goal is to raise approximately $10,000. The money will be used to help cover tournament-related expenses, including umpire fees, player uniforms, trading pins, lodging-related tournament costs, and the overall Cooperstown Dreams Park experience for the players and families. In addition to the movie event, the team is also seeking sponsors. Business names and logos will be featured on the team banner. And now another fun event in Agawam. John Adams Portraist to follow annual meeting of AHA. The public is invited to the historic Captain Charles Leonard House, 663 Main Street, for the annual meeting of the Agawam Historical Association at 6:30 p.m. on Thursday, May 28th. Following the election of officers and directors, announcement of the Agawam Historical Association Marilyn P. Curry Memorial Scholarship recipient, and a short business meeting, meet John Adams, a lively and revolutionary conversation with America's second president, will be the featured presentation. Acclaimed John Adams portrayist, George Baker, will transport audience members to the Revolutionary era with his engaging and entertaining portrayal of America's second president. Wearing historically accurate clothing and performing songs from the period, Baker will capture the Massachusetts native's sharp wit, principled leadership, and deep commitment to the American experiment. Baker's portrayal is part of the association's year-long celebration of the United States semi-quincentennial. Cheryl Fay's one-woman show, Abigail Adams, Liberty and Legacy, was presented to a capacity crowd at the group's March meeting. An 18th century encampment is among activities planned for a July 4th event at the association's historic Thomas Smith House in Feeding Hills. Baker has performed his one-man show throughout the country at venues such as the New York Historical Society, the Harry S. Truman, Dwight D. Eisenhower, and George H. W. Bush Presidential Libraries, and was featured on National Public Radio's weekend program, Studio 360. A lawyer by profession, Baker brings clarity and credibility to Adams' ideas through a blend of history, music, and storytelling, making Adams feel immediate and human, rather than distant and monumental. The program concludes with time for thoughtful audience questions and conversation. This event is free and open to the public, but registration is suggested. Please send the names of those attending to the email address 1855@agawamhistory.org. And in the subject line, put annual meeting. Due to limited seating, preference will be given to Agawam Historical Association members. Membership information can be found at

0: agawamhistory.org. This program is supported in part by a grant from the Agawam Cultural Council, a local agency which is supported by the Mass Cultural Council, and that is a state agency. And now moving on to West Springfield and an event that took place in Coburn School. Coburn School hosts Drum Parks Assembly. Philip G. Coburn Elementary School proudly hosted a vibrant Drum Parks Assembly by Mobile Ed Productions on May 11th, where K through 5 students engaged in interactive drum sessions that promoted creativity, teamwork, and cultural understanding. The event provided a fun and educational experience that helped students to develop new musical skills and create lasting memories. This program was sponsored in part by a grant from the West Springfield Cultural Council, funded by the Mass Cultural Council. Coburn School extends its gratitude to the West Springfield Cultural Council and the Mass Cultural Council for their continued commitment to enriching arts and culture in our schools. The mission of Coburn's parent-teacher organization is to foster a collaborative relationship between parents and teachers to support the educational and developmental needs of students. We aim to enhance the school experience through fundraising, organizing events, advocating for students and staff, and promoting a positive school community. Our ultimate goal is to create a supportive environment that benefits students' academic success and well-being. And now, on a more serious note, Fire Marshal offers tips after home oxygen fire in West Springfield. A Riverdale Street resident was seriously injured in a fire that started with smoking materials and home oxygen, said West Springfield Fire Chief Christopher Bartone and State Fire Marshal John Devine. There's no truly safe way to smoke, but smoking on home oxygen is especially dangerous, said Bartone. If you or someone you love uses home oxygen, please do not smoke. The West Springfield Fire Department responded to an apartment building at 2071 Riverdale Street early on the morning of May 11th for a report of a fire. One resident, a man in his 70s, was injured and transported for medical care. West Springfield fire investigators said that state police assigned to the state fire marshal's office determined that the fire started in the man's bedroom. Based on an examination of the scene and witness interviews, they determined that it was accidental and the result of smoking on home oxygen. Fires will start easier, grow faster, and burn hotter in an oxygen-rich environment, said Devine. Medical oxygen can saturate the user's hair, clothing, and bedding, putting them at great risk for severe injury. On average, 3 to 5 Massachusetts residents die each year in fires involving smoking and home oxygen. More than a dozen people perished last year, including 10 residents at the Gabriel House Assisted Living Facility in Fall River. The Department of Fire Services offers educational brochures on home oxygen fire safety for patients, clinicians, and caregivers in 5 languages. So this is a serious subject, and I hope that people take note and remember, no smoking when you have oxygen supplements in the home. And moving on to another public health issue, public health chief urges vigilance against tick bites in peak season by Allison Kuznets. Massachusetts is entering peak season for tick activity, the state's public health chief said on May 13th as he urged Bay Staters to take precautions, like checking themselves for bites after spending time outdoors. Early surveillance data show that emergency department visits for tick bites have risen rapidly as residents return to outdoor activities, Public Health Commissioner Dr. Robbie Goldstein said. While adult ticks can be active whenever temperatures are above freezing, we are particularly concerned about the emergence of nymph stage deer ticks in May and June. Those ticks are the size of a poppy seed and can spread infectious diseases, including Lyme disease and Powassan virus, Goldstein said at a public health council meeting. Health officials are also ramping up monitoring of alpha-gal syndrome, which is dubbed the red meat allergy, and is spread through bites from Lone Star ticks. People's immune systems may produce antibodies in response to alpha-gal sugars, which are spread through the tick saliva of the Lone Star ticks. Individuals could then experience allergic reactions when eating red meat, dairy, or other products containing this particular sugar, according to a state webpage. Collecting data on cases of alpha-gal will help DPH track the expansion of the Lone Star tick and improve public awareness about the condition, said Goldstein, who explained that the alpha-gal sugar molecule is found in most mammals. In some people, the bite of a Lone Star tick rewires the human immune system to treat that sugar as a threat. Allergic reactions include nausea, vomiting, diarrhea, hives, or a life-threatening anaphylactic reaction, the commissioner said. And reactions may take 2 to 10 hours to develop. The good news is that for many people, these allergic reactions may decrease over time if further exposures are avoided, Goldstein said. Lone Star ticks were historically located in the southern part of the country, but Goldstein said they spread to Massachusetts due to warmer winters and are concentrated on Cape Cod and the islands. Bay Staters should check themselves daily for tick bites, use repellent, and wear protective clothing, Goldstein recommended. Well, that's interesting. I have learned something about the Lone Star tick. And now we have a couple of town events. Agawam Garden Club Plant Sale. The Agawam Garden Club's annual plant sale will take place from 9 a.m. to noon on Saturday, May 30th, on the grounds of the historic Thomas Smith House, 251 Northwest Street in Feeding Hills. The plant sale will include many perennials and shrubs, all from members' gardens, and all priced to sell. Because the plants are all grown locally, they are well acclimated to the area's growing conditions. Proceeds from the sale help fund the club's annual scholarship and other educational programs throughout the year. And then in West Springfield, the West Springfield Council on Aging Senior Farm Share Program, or CESA, CESA is offering another year of senior farm shares via the West Springfield Council on Aging. This share has a value of $230, and they are able to provide it at a $10 cost. The West Springfield Council on Aging is again working with Granny's Place in Agawam to offer fresh vegetables each week. Enrollment for that program is only open until May 29th. Occasionally, the COA receives more applications than spots available, in which case a lottery will be held. Applicants will be notified in early June if they have been selected for the program. Upon acceptance, participants will pay the $10 for the share via cash or SNAP, and weekly share distribution will begin in late July in order to give participants a full selection of summer and fall bounty. Applications are available on the West Springfield Council on Aging website and also at the Senior Center office. This is a low-income program for West Springfield residents who are 60 years and older. And finally, an article of general interest. Big priorities won't emerge in Senate until after the budget clears, by Ella Adams. Senate President Karen Spilka on May 12th foreshadowed primary care and energy legislation and the Senate's potential near-term approach to youth social media regulations. Spilka threaded her remarks to a business group with references to investments within the $63.3 billion Senate Ways and Means Fiscal Year 2027 budget, acknowledgement of affordability issues, and concerns that the state has lost federal funding and could lose more under the Trump administration. This solid budget proposal does not change the fact that we have significant clouds forming on the horizon, Spilka said, during an Associated Industries of Massachusetts event at the New England Aquarium in Boston's Wharf District. Like municipalities, we have heard loud and clear from businesses of all sizes that cost pressures from energy, housing, and workforce shortages are real, Spilka said. Recent AIM data shows that business confidence has dipped, in part due to rising energy costs linked to global tensions and shifting trade policies. In addition, Trump and his administration have cut nearly $4 billion in state revenue. Spilka called the bump in U.S. jobs last month resilience in action, noting that April state tax revenues in Massachusetts exceeded our expectations by $1 billion. Spilka said the Senate is still preparing a primary care reform bill for debate before the end of this session, observing that rising health care costs are a major factor in business and family budgets. Spilka flagged primary care as a priority at the start of the 2025-26 legislative session and said on May 12 that the Senate will take up primary care after its budget deliberations, which started on May 19. Spilka attributed energy price shocks to global conflict and unpredictable weather events, while she added that those costs are another worry for businesses and residents. She defended a slate of decarbonization and clean energy laws that some analysts say are contributing too greatly to rising costs baked into utility bills. We also understand that rolling back our green energy ambitions will only serve to make severe weather and its costs worse as well as dampen the progress we have made on creating good paying green jobs, she said. Spilka added that the Senate is committed to balancing climate leadership, economic competitiveness, and cost savings in our forthcoming energy bill. The House passed an energy affordability bill in February, which would cut $1 billion from the Mass Save program. Telecommunications, Utilities, and Energy Committee co-chair Senator Michael Barrett recently said that he would have a hard time cutting the Mass Save budget. After her remarks, Spilka told AIM President Brooke Thompson that there will be savings in our energy bill. I don't want to say specifically where at this point. It will, no surprise, be different than the House, Spilka said. Spilka expressed hope that the state will have a new cell phone policy in place by the start of the next school year. The Senate last July passed a bill that would ban cell phone use bell to bell in schools across the state. The House in April passed a bill mirroring the cell phone legislation while adding a ban on social media for kids under the age of 14. Governor Maura Healey has also proposed her own youth social media regulations. As for kids' use of social media, the Senate still has some work to do there, Spilka said, referencing a recent Keller at Large segment that featured Harvard professor, digital wellness lab founder, Dr. Michael Rich, to give insight in the direction I'd like us to go in the near term. I will do my best to summarize his approach to social media by posing the question, what happens to something when you restrict it, especially for kids? The Ashland Democrat asked. It often becomes even more desirable. Spilka said, in that vein, she's working with Senate Majority Whip Michael Rush to file an amendment to the FY27 budget that would provide $2 million to the Department of Elementary and Secondary Education for grants to school districts for programs that use evidence-based education and health resources to promote safe and responsible social media use. Again, this is Wendy, and I've been reading from the reminder for Agawam, Feeding Hills, and West Springfield. Signing off. I hope that the weather this week is more seasonable and well-balanced, and hopefully everyone can get out and enjoy some beautiful weather, beautiful spring weather, and take good care of yourselves, each other, and all of your non-human friends and companions.
1: Hi, I'm Linda. I'll be reading a magazine article from Woman's Day, October-November 2025 issue, Life Lessons by Steve Leader. As Woman's Day Rabbi in Residence, I'll share some ancient and universal Jewish wisdom that I hope will help everyone lead a more beautiful life. The Hebrew word for Jew, Yehudi, comes from the word for thanks. At its core, to be Jewish is to live a life of gratitude. If you want to fully grasp the power of giving thanks, try an experiment recommended by psychologist Martin Seligman, a pioneer in the science of happiness. He calls it a gratitude visit. Close your eyes and think of a still living person who changed your life for the better, but whom you have never properly thanked. Write a 300-word letter of heartfelt appreciation to that person, being concrete and specific about what they did and how it affected your life. Then call them and ask if you can visit, but don't say why. When you arrive, read the letter out loud. Everyone cries when this happens. When Seligman followed up with people who did this, they were measurably happier and less depressed after a week, and even after a month. I'm sure the people who were thanked felt good too. In an old story, Talmudic sage Rabban Gamliel asked his servant Toby to go to the market and bring back the finest cut of meat. Toby returned with slices of tongue. The next day, Gamliel requested the worst cut. Again, Toby returned with tongue. Confused, Gamliel asked why. Toby replied, "There's nothing better than a tongue used for kind and beautiful words, and nothing worse than one used for gossip or cruelty." The ancient rabbis understood that words spoken out loud carry more power than private thoughts. We live in a time of insult, snipping, and coarse public discourse. We may not be able to change the world, but we can change ourselves and those around us by saying thank you out loud more often. So to whom are you grateful? Have you told them?
2: Hello, everyone. This is Joe back again with Valley Eye Radio. Today we will be continuing our series on King Philip's War, The History and Legacy of America's Forgotten Conflict by Eric B. Schultz and Michael J. Tugayas. We are continuing our section on King Philip's War in southeastern Massachusetts. The death of John Sassaman, Lakeville, Massachusetts. Like Archduke Ferdinand's murder before World War I, the death of John Sassaman at Assawomset Pond in present-day Lakeville, Massachusetts, on January the 29th, 1674 or 75, was in many ways the spark from which the war would inevitably catch fire. Hubbard reported that Sassaman's body was discovered in the spring of 75 by friends, who, finding his hat and his gun, they were thereby led to the place where his body was found under the ice. Sassaman was buried near where he was found. While his body was laid to rest, the rumors about his death were not. Upon finding the body, one friend had noticed bruises around Sassaman's head and reported this to the English authorities at Taunton. When word of possible foul play reached the governor, Sassaman's body was disinterred. According to Puritan historians, it was very apparent from the condition of the body that Sassaman had been murdered and not accidentally drowned. The case for his murder was sealed when, by a strange providence, an Indian was found that by accident was standing unseen upon a hill, had seen them murder the said Sassaman. Patuxent, the Wampanoag who claimed to have witnessed the murder and whose testimony would send three Wampanoags to their deaths, was said to have viewed the murder from present-day King Philip's Lookout, a cone-shaped hill to the south of Heritage Hill Drive, just off Route 105. A picture of the hill, taken at the turn of the century, shows a grassy, treeless knoll. Today, the site is covered by homes and woods, so that a view of Assawomset Pond is made more difficult, especially when the trees have foliage. Local historians place the site of Sassaman's murder near the hill, though this is purely conjecture and assumes that a murder actually occurred, that Patuxent found himself a spectator to the murder, and that Patuxent was being truthful. Tradition holds that Sassaman's grave is in an old Indian burial ground on the southern shore of Assawomset Pond. Lakeville is also home to the Wampanoag Royal Burying Ground, located on the west side of Route 105, which is Bedford Street. 0.8 miles south of Long Point Road, between Lake Quiticus Pond and Great Quiticus Pond, interred here are the descendants of Massasoit, through his daughter Amy and her husband Tispaquin. Amy was Massasoit's only child known to survive King Philip's War. Her family and descendants lived on Betty's Neck, about a mile northeast of the burying ground. The last person buried in the cemetery, Lydia Tuspequin, drowned in 1812. Lydia was descended from Massasoit through Amy, her son Benjamin, and his son Benjamin. Lydia's father, Benjamin, married Mary Felix, who may have been the granddaughter of John Sassaman. The attack on Swansea, Massachusetts. By 1675, Swansea was comprised of 30 or 40 houses, widely scattered in several distinct groups. One community developed between 100 Acre Cove and the crossing of the Palmer River, near the Baptist Meeting House and the Miles Garrison. A second settlement lay to the east at Mattapoisett, now called Gardner's Neck, where the Jared Bourne Garrison was located, and about 18 houses was located to the south on the neck of land leading to Mount Hope along the east side of the lower Kikemit River. This last settlement lay closest to Philip and his Poconoket, and would be the first to feel their wrath. On the evening of the 19th of June, 1675, Job Winslow's home was vandalized by Poconoket warriors. Winslow's home is thought to have been located on the east side of the Kikemit River, just south of present-day Route 103, on land subsequently owned by Edward Ennis. The Winslows were unhurt, but the community was suddenly alert to the gravity of the situation. Winslow's home was eventually destroyed, but after the war, he built a second home on or near the original site. The next day, Sunday, June the 20th, a band of Poconoket looted several homes on the riverfront, setting two on fire. The frightened settlers quickly sought safety in the Bourne Garrison, which soon held 16 men and 54 women and children. The Bourne Garrison, built of stone and probably used as a warehouse before the war, stood south of Route 103, overlooking Lees River, at the sharp turn west location of the garrison. Tradition holds that the garrison's spring was in the meadow nearby, though today it can only be discovered, if at all, by crossing private property. It must have been disturbing to the settlers, crowded into the Bourne garrison, that Hugh Cole, their most affluent neighbor and leader of the local militia, was nowhere to be found. Cole had already fled with his family down the present-day Cole River to Mount Hope Bay and the safety of Portsmouth, Rhode Island. Today, the house at Riverby stands on the spot where Hugh Cole's home once stood, said to be the first house burned by the Wampanoag in King Philip's War. That house is located on Pierce Road, slightly north of Dyer Street, on the west side of the Cole River, not far from Warren. Legend has it that Cole's home was built on the site of a Wampanoag cemetery, which had incensed the Poconoket. Only King Philip's friendship with Cole saved the family, which was warned in time to flee, as their house burst into flames. Cole's neighbors lived on the western side of Tuasset Point. Had they chosen to flee by water, as Cole did, they would have had to float past Philip's camp at present-day Bristol Narrows, a foolhardy risk at best. In any event, they did not receive warning of trouble early enough and were forced to travel overland to the Bourne garrison. After the war, Cole returned with his family, but did not rebuild on Cole River. Instead, he chose a new location on the Kikemit River. The well of Cole's second house still sits on the east side of the river, south of Route 103 and west of present-day Warren High School. In the past, the site was well marked, but the markers were stolen on at least two occasions, and the dirt road that once led to the well is entirely overgrown and must be traveled by foot. The path begins across from the Warren Recreational Park. As news of the attack spread, a messenger was immediately dispatched to Governor Winslow at Marshfield, who, on June the 21st and 22nd, sent orders to Bridgewater and Taunton to raise a force of about 200 men. Aid began arriving as early as the afternoon of the 21st, but events were spiraling out of control. On the morning of June 23rd, additional

homes were ransacked and burned by the Poconoket. Worse yet, Philip's men began shooting at the garrison sentries. On that day, however, the English drew first blood when John Salisbury shot and wounded a Poconoket. On the following day, perhaps in direct retaliation, 7 English settlers, including Salisbury, were killed when they left the Boren garrison to gather some corn at a deserted home about a quarter of a mile away. Their ambush may have taken place in the vicinity of Swayze Corner, at the present-day intersection of Milford Road and Hortonville Road, just a short distance north of the Boren garrison. 2 other settlers were ambushed and killed when they rode in search of a surgeon. The severed heads and hands of several of the men killed at Swayze Corner were discovered on June the 30th, hanging from poles along the banks of the river. This location was pinpointed by Hubbard, who placed it about 4 miles from the Miles garrison, and by Benjamin Church, who wrote that they marched until they came to the narrow of the neck at a place called Kikemit, where they took down the head of 8 Englishmen that were killed at the head of Mattapoisett Neck and set upon poles. From these descriptions, the historians George Ellis and John Morris, and other antiquarians, have placed the scene just above the ancient wading place, on the west side of the river, directly east of Belcher's Cove in Warren. This same wading place was used to describe the location of Job Winslow's property in the Proprietor Records of Swansea. Consequently, we can conclude that the present-day location of this gruesome site, heads, scalps, and hands cut off from the bodies of some of the English, and stuck upon poles near the highway, in the, quote, barbarous and inhuman manner bidding us defiance, would be on the west side of the river, just north of the crossing of Route 103. The Kikemit Cemetery on Serpentine Road is said to contain the graves of King Philip's war veterans, though inscriptions in the cemetery are often difficult to read. Once English troops had gathered at Swansea, the desire to take the offensive grew. The Miles River Bridge, an important crossing into Poconoket country, was the site of one of the war's first ambushes. The Poconoket, who had ventured close enough to the Miles garrison to shoot 2 of its sentries, waited patiently as Benjamin Church and members of Captain Prentice's troop, led by Joseph Belcher and Corporal John Gill, made an ill-advised charge across the bridge into the woods on the other side. 1 man was killed and several wounded as the troops fell into disarray and retreated. The following morning found the Poconoket still sniping at the garrison, so a larger body of soldiers charged back across the bridge and drove Philip's men from the area. The Miles River Bridge today crosses the Palmer River on Old Providence Road. Nearby is the garrison site of John Miles, a Baptist clergyman born in Wales, who settled in Swansea in 1662. During the July 1675 campaign, the Miles garrison served as general headquarters for the officers at Swansea. A tablet marks its approximate location on the north side of Old Providence Road at the intersection of Barneyville Road. The tablet reads, "The Miles Garrison House Site. Near this spot stood the John Miles Garrison House, the place of meeting of the troops of Massachusetts Bay and Plymouth Colonies, commanded by Majors Thomas Savage and James Cudworth, who marched to the relief of Swansea at the opening of King Philip's War, A.D. 1675. Those fell in Swansea, slain by the Indians, Nehemiah Allen, William Hammond, William Cahoon, John Jones, Gersham Cobb, Robert Jones, John Drudge, Joseph Lewis, John Fall, John Salisbury, and William Salisbury." To mark this historic site, this monument was erected by the Commonwealth of Massachusetts, A.D. 1912.
Some old photographs of the garrison indicate that it was probably west of the tablet, and closer to the intersection of Barneyville Road. A second marker over on George Street, near the Swansea town line, designates the location of the church established by John Miles in 1663, and burned to the ground in King Philip's War. After the war, a new church was erected 4 miles at Tyler's Point. Nearby, at the confluence of the Barrington and Warren Rivers, is Tyler's Point Cemetery, where Miles is buried. His grave is marked by a large stone set under a pine tree near the middle of the cemetery. Hugh Cole is also said to be buried here, though no marker can be found. A tablet commemorating Swansea's veterans, from King Philip's War to the American Civil War, is prominently displayed in the Swansea Town Hall. Prepared by Job Gardner of South Swansea, the tablet reads in part, King Philip's War, 1675, to the memory of the brave men who fell in the war with King Philip. Their names are unknown, but their deeds are not forgotten. Erected by the town of Swansea, A.D. 1896. Next up, we have Boston, Massachusetts, during King Philip's War. Boston was never attacked during the war, though panic spread on September the 23rd, 1675, and again on the 28th, when a guard some 30 miles away at Mendon got drunk and accidentally fired his gun, alarming the nearby towns. Boston was spared destruction during the war because of its distance from the frontier and the natural defense afforded by its topography. Indeed, colonial Boston looked much different from what we know today. The town was set on a peninsula surrounded by tidewaters and flats, connected to the mainland by a narrow strip of land to Roxbury. The bounds of the peninsula were approximately present-day Charles, Brighton, Leverett, Causeway, Commercial, North, Merchants Row, Kilby, Battery March, Purchase, Essex, and Washington Streets. The first bridge connecting Boston to the mainland, which is Charlestown, was not built until 1785, more than a century after King Philip's War. In addition, there is little evidence of a significant Native American presence in the Boston area after the early 17th century. When a party led by Miles Standish scouted the peninsula in 1621, it did not see a single native. John Thomas, an Indian purported to be over 100 years old before his death in 1730, recalled that his father, while still young, left Boston when a great sickness had wiped out most of his people. Thomas noted that in both Dorchester and in Boston, the dead were so many that they never were buried. That natives once frequented the area is clear, however. One of the most famous native fish weirs known, called the Boylston Street Fish Weir, was located in Boston. Now destroyed, it was discovered by workers excavating the foundation of a new building. It consisted of hundreds of wooden stakes planted in the floor of the bay over a 2-acre area. At high tide, the fish would swim into this enclosure, becoming trapped when the tide went out. Perhaps 4,500 years old, it may have been in use up to the time of English settlement. Cotton Mather claimed that 300 Indian skulls were uncovered on Cotton Hill, perhaps indicating a burial site. In March of 1731, workmen who were digging on Cotton Hill found the bones of a human that they thought to be an Indian. Cotton Hill was leveled in 1838 and is the site of present-day Pemberton Square. A second important peak in colonial Boston was Century Hill, rising 185 feet above sea level. The order to place a beacon on its summit in times of danger eventually gave it a new name, Beacon Hill. At the time of King Philip's War, notes Boston chronicler Annie Haven Thwing,
Beacon Hill was a grassy hemisphere, so steep that one could with difficulty mount its sides. Beacon Hill began to tumble in 1807, when the Mill Pond Corporation began using its soil to fill in Mill Pond. A third peak, West Hill, together with Century and Cotton Hills, made up Boston's Trimount, a topographical feature captured in the modern-day name of Tremont Street. Much of Governor Leverett's Boston was destroyed by two great fires, unrelated to the war, in November of 1676 and August of 1679. The former destroyed the North Meeting House, Increase Mather's house, and others around North Square. The latter fire demolished 80 dwellings and 70 warehouses, and obliterated so many landmarks that the fixing of the estate boundaries was made difficult. Other fires throughout the years, in 1691, 1702, 1711, and 1760, when 349 buildings were consumed, as well as 1872, left little of colonial Boston standing. Today, it is believed that no building erected prior to 1676 survives in the city. Leverett's house stood at the south corner of Court and Washington Streets. A portrait of the governor is held by the American Antiquarian Society in Worcester. In 1681, Increase Mather bought a house on the west side of Hanover Street, between Tilliston and North Bennett Streets. According to the Memorial History of Boston, the first townhouse was erected in Boston in 1657. Quote, a very substantial and comely building, 66 feet in length and 36 feet in breadth, set upon 21 pillars, 10 feet in height, between the pedestal and capitol. This building was located in the marketplace at the head of State Street. It was in these chambers that Governor Leverett and officials from Connecticut and Plymouth colonies met to issue orders during King Philip's War. The townhouse was lost in the fire of 1711. The present townhouse was built in 1713, partially consumed by fire about 50 years later, and used as the State House until 1798, when it was replaced by the new one on Beacon Street. Boston is the final resting place for many important participants in King Philip's War. Major Thomas Savage is buried in the King's Chapel Yard. He was a tailor by trade and lived near the northerly corner of North and Fleet Streets. Also buried in the King's Chapel Yard are John Winthrop, governor of Connecticut during the war, and the eldest son of the former Massachusetts governor, and Lady Andros, wife of Sir Edmund. John Hull, Massachusetts Bay's treasurer during the war, is buried at the Granary, known in colonial times as the South Burial Ground. The bodies of Captain Thomas Lake, who was killed by Abenaki at his trading post in present-day Maine, and Major Richard Waldron, killed by Indians in New Hampshire in 1689, are interred at Copp's Hill Burying Ground. Captain Cyprian Suffolk, who fought alongside Benjamin Church, lived at the northern base of Cotton Hill. Present-day Howard Street was originally named Suffolk's Court after him. Captain Samuel Moseley was born at Braintree, but lived with his family on the corner of present-day Union and Hanover Streets. Captain Daniel Henchman, severely criticized for his performance in fighting Philip at the Nipsichuk Swamp, lived and taught school in Boston prior to the war. His residence was located just north of Copp's Hill Cemetery, between Commercial Street and Charter Street. Around 1675, he laid out a cartway 10 feet wide, later called Declension Alley, and today known as Henchman Street. On the evening of October the 30th, 1675, a large body of Christian Indians, under suspicion by the English and forced to leave their homes against their will, were met on the Charles River by three vessels
and transported to Deer Island in Boston Harbor. At the time of the war, the island, named for the many deer that used it as an escape from wolves on the mainland, was covered by forest and used for the grazing of sheep. The conditions under which these Indian prisoners lived during the war were wretched, and one report indicates that from 500 to 3,000 may have died in captivity. The subsequent history of Deer Island is no less glamorous. The island was farmed until 1847, when it was turned into a quarantine station to treat some of the 25,000 newly arrived Irish immigrants. During the 19th century, it was also used by a dozen city institutions, including a truant school, two houses of reformation, and a city almshouse, serving more than 3,000 indigent people. In 1896, the Suffolk County House of Correction was opened on the island, joined in the 20th century by a piggery whose odor sometimes drifted over Boston proper. The structures on the island were finally raised in 1992 to make way for the Massachusetts Water Resource Authority's sewage treatment plant. No longer an island, Deer Island's 138 acres are connected by a landfill and road to Winthrop, Massachusetts. Records indicate that on October the 18th, 1662, both Canonchet and Philip visited Boston Common. The Memorial History of Boston describes the Common in colonial times as an area of unenclosed waste, the stubbly cow pasture, the bleak hillside, when the wild roses bloomed upon its summit, and the frogs croaked in the marshes at its base. The earliest map of the Common shows only a handful of trees, one being known as the Old Elm, which was thought to be growing before the first English settlement. The elm fell in 1876, and a sprout known as the Old Elm's descendant grew near the same spot. Markers at the base of this second tree once commemorated both. It said, "The Old Elm. This tree has been standing here for an unknown period. It is believed to have existed before the settlement of Boston, being full-grown in 1722, exhibited marks of old age in 1792, was nearly destroyed by a storm in 1832, protected by an iron enclosure in 1854. J.V.C. Smith, Mayor. The Old Elm destroyed by a gale, February the 15th, 1876. This elm planted A.D. 1876. Today, neither elm nor any marker indicates the spot of these old trees, though a kiosk map at the Common indicates the location where they once stood. Monoco was executed on September the 26th, 1676, upon the gallows at, quote, the town's end, not beyond the present Boylston Street. But most of the early executions in Boston took place on one of the knolls of the Common, possibly near the Old Elm, and the burials were nearby. During King Philip's War, the Common became the site of numerous Indian executions. In July of 76, Matunus was tied to a tree, possibly the Old Elm, on the Common, and shot for committing the first murder of the war. Ironically, in June of 1656, Matunus's father had also been shot on Boston Common. About 30 Indian war prisoners were hung there in August of 1676. At least 15 natives were shot or hung on the Common in September of 76 by Chief Marshal Edward Michelson. And finally, Boston served as the mustering place for Massachusetts troops in their expedition against the Narragansett in December of 1675. About 600 men were gathered on Dedham Plain, a piece of land abutting the Neponsecame Hyde Park, and was annexed to Boston. This spot, now covered with homes,
was also a mustering place during the American Civil War. That is all we have time for today. Thank you for joining us as we read King Philip's War, The History and Legacy of America's Forgotten Conflict. Please join us next week as we continue. This is Joe with Valley Eye Radio, signing off for now. Hello, everyone. This is Joe back again with Valley Eye Radio. Today we will be continuing with part 9 of our series, reading King Philip's War, The History and Legacy of America's Forgotten Conflict, by Eric B. Schultz and Michael J. Tugayas. Currently, we are on the King Philip's War in southeastern Massachusetts. Woodcock's Garrison, North Attleboro, Massachusetts. John Woodcock's garrison was situated at an important location on the old colonial road from Boston to Providence. It was used by Captain Samuel Moseley's troops in June 1675, by Massachusetts Bay troops prior to the Great Swamp Fight in December of 1675, by the survivors of Pierce's Fight in March of 76, and by other troops throughout King Philip's War. The garrison site today is occupied by a building called the Woodcock Garrison House, located on Route 1A, about 4/10 of a mile south of the North Attleboro-Plainville line. The building is open one day in May and November, and by appointment. While some local residents believe that the existing structure is Woodcock's original structure, built in 1669, and it is so marked above the door, records and architectural evidence indicate that the present structure was built around 1720 by John Daggett. The old garrison and Daggett's newer building may have been attached by a two-story addition and operated as an inn by Daggett. In 1806, the Steamboat Hotel was constructed by Israel Hatch next to Daggett's structure, directly on the site of the original garrison. In 1894, Attleboro's bicentennial anniversary program noted that the garrison stood 136 years, and at the end of that time, its timber was sound, save where it had been pierced by bullets during King Philip's War. Local historian John Daggett reported that a relic of the original garrison was preserved by the Massachusetts Historical Society. The old Hatch House burned in 1893 and was itself eventually torn down. Ellis and Morris noted that the foundation stones and cellar holes of the original garrison could still be seen in 1906. The present-day Woodcock Garrison House, while not a part of King Philip's War, is significant architecturally as the only known variant of a Rhode Island stone ender, a frame house with one of the gable ends built mostly of stone or brick in Massachusetts. Across Washington Street from the garrison, at the intersection of Routes 1 and 1A, is the Woodcock Historic Burial Ground, also called the Old North Burying Ground in 1776, the oldest burying spot in the town. John Woodcock's son, Nathaniel, was shot by Indians here in April of 76, 1676, that is, and was buried where he fell. A 1694 deed to the Woodcock property mentions this spot. Quote, "Except a small parcel of at least 6 rods square, or the contents thereof, for a burying place, in which my wife and several of my children and neighbors are interred." These graves are said to be situated in the center of the present cemetery, in an area unmarked by any stones. In all, there are 112 stones in the cemetery. John Woodcock, a, quote, "implacable enemy" of the Indians, was sentenced on March the 6th of 1654 to sit in the stocks and fined 40 shillings for going into an Indian's house and stealing some property and kidnapping a child as payment for a debt that he believed the native owed him.
when Woodcock died in October of 1701, it was reported that he

0: This broadcast service is provided by Valley iRadio. The material being read is the copyright property of the publications being read. Access to this program is solely for persons who cannot read the original printed version due to a visual impairment or other disability. By continuing to listen, you confirm that you have such a condition.
1: When the town was established in 1669, its southern boundary was described as extending 6 miles from the waiting place. The sachem of the Nemasket, Tispaquin, also known as the Black Sachem, was Philip's brother-in-law and trusted friend who led attacks throughout the war on Bridgewater, Plymouth, and Scituate. Tispaquin's wife and children were captured and taken to Plymouth by Benjamin Church in September of 1676. Church, who referred to the sachem as a great captain, left word that if Tispaquin would surrender, he and his men would be enlisted to fight with Church in the continuing war in Maine. A few days later, Tispaquin surrendered in Church's absence. He was immediately sent to Plymouth and shot. William Hubbard refers to this episode as a trap set by Church, whereby Tispaquin received the, quote, just reward of his former wickedness. Other historians believed that Church was sincere, and that Plymouth authorities either acted without knowledge of Church's promise, or, more likely, acted in bad faith. Church himself wrote that when he returned from Boston, he found, to his grief, the heads of Annawan and Tispaquin, etc., cut off, where were the last of Philip's friends. The 19th century antiquarian Samuel Drake, who did extensive research on King Philip's war, called the act barbarous. Middleborough historian Thomas Weston felt that this action on the part of the governor and council has led to perhaps more severe criticism than any portion of the public administration at New Plymouth. The authorities at Plymouth had first purchased land at Nemasket from the Wampanoag in 1661 and granted the new area township status in 1669, when it changed its name from Nemasket to Middlebury. Over the next 6 years, Middleborough grew to about 75 residents, scattered across a sprawling settlement bounded by Plymouth, Taunton, and Bridgewater. Because of the close proximity of Wampanoag and English, and the nearness of both to Plymouth and Mount Hope, each sensed trouble brewing long before the outbreak of violence in Swansea. Shortly after incorporation of the town in 1669, Middleborough inhabitants built a fort on the western bank of the Nemasket, near the waiting place. The old fort is commemorated by a state marker on Route 105, 9/10 of a mile north from the intersection of Route 28, in front of the now Middleborough Memorial Junior High School. The marker reads, "Old Fort. 50 rods east is the site of the old fort, built around 1670, as a place of defense and refuge in time of need. During King Philip's War, an Indian making insulting gestures on Indian Rock across the Nemasket River was shot from the fort." The fort is thought to have been on or near the baseball field behind the junior high school. A rock near the field is used as a landmark. From here, one stands on a bluff that commands a view of the Nemasket River and the Waiting Place Trail. While no description of the fort remains, it was large enough to accommodate all 74 residents of Middleborough for 6 weeks. The fort was never attacked, but was burned to the ground by the Wampanoag after the abandonment of Middleborough. The first attack on Middleborough was on the 9th of July, 1675. John Thompson, commander of the Middleborough Fort and its 16 militiamen, wrote to Governor Winslow afterward that his men were not strong enough to take the raiders head-on, and had to watch as the town was set on fire. Thompson reported that towards night, they, the Wampanoag, returned to the top of Tispaquin's Hill with great triumph and

rejoicing, with a shout. But we fired our long guns at them, and they speedily went away. The long gun used to frighten the Wampanoag from Tispaquin's Hill is today known as the Thompson gun, and resides in the collection of the Old Colony Historical Society in Taunton, Massachusetts. The story that brought the gun its fame has more than one version. In 1675, when Thompson was made commander of the Middleborough Fort, he required that each of his militiamen bring an ordinary gun for defense. In addition, Thompson brought his long gun, weighing 20 pounds 12 ounces and measuring a full 7 feet and 4.5 inches long. In early June of 1675, a band of warriors appeared on the opposite site of the Nemasket River, on a hillside called Barden Hill, near the so-called Hand Rock, notable for its impression of a man's hand. For several days, the Wampanoag flung insults across the water, until finally the English decided to respond. Isaac Howland, known for his marksmanship, was selected to fire the long gun. Some versions of the story say that he was to scare the warriors, and others claim that he was to kill one as a warning to the other Wampanoag. In any event, no one expected much more than a startled reaction from the warriors, since the distance from the fort to the Wampanoag was 155 rods, or about half a mile. Much to everyone's surprise, one of the natives fell mortally wounded. Legend says that it is his handprint on the rock. He was carried about 3 miles distant and buried by his comrades. In 1821, according to tradition, Major Thomas Bennett was plowing his land and accidentally unearthed the bones, pipe, stone jug, and knife of the Wampanoag killed by the so-called Thompson gun. The quote-unquote Hand Rock can still be seen today, its handprint clearly visible despite vandalism. John Thompson's home in present-day Halifax, Massachusetts, was destroyed during the attack on Middleborough. The site is marked by a plaque set on an original hearthstone from the house. The plaque is located on Route 105, aptly named Thompson Street, about 1 mile north of the Middleborough town line, and 50 yards east of the road. Thompson is buried in the Nemasket Hill Cemetery. His original gravestone has been replaced by a granite marker. Isaac Howland is buried in the Middleborough Church of the Green Cemetery on Route 105. The night that John Thompson's house was burned, Thompson stopped to warn George Danson of the attack. Danson either waited until the next morning or proceeded to safety that night, with something less than due haste. When he stopped to let his horse drink at a brook, tradition indicates that Danson was shot by a Wampanoag. The site of his alleged death is at present-day Thompson Street in Middleborough, near the Halifax line, at a brook which is now bearing his name. The attack on Old Dartmouth, Massachusetts. Old Dartmouth included New Bedford, which was established in 1787, and Fairhaven, established from New Bedford in 1812. Nearly all the dwellings of the English at Old Dartmouth were reduced to ashes in the July 1675 attack. Those garrisons that survived were occupied only long enough to allow the settlers to escape to safer communities. Once abandoned, the remaining settlement was completely destroyed by the Wampanoag. Totteson was sachem of the Mattapoisett and one of Philip's principal lieutenants during the war. He led the July of 75 attack on Old Dartmouth, which allowed Philip to flee the Mount Hope Peninsula, as well as the devastating raid on Clark's garrison in Plymouth later in 1676. Historians believe that Totteson's main camp was located in present-day Mattapoisett, as described by Samuel Drake in 1829. His description is as follows.
On the left of the main road, as you pass from the village of Rochester to Mattapoisett, and about 2 miles from the latter. It was a piece of high ground in a large swamp, connected to the highland by a narrow neck, over which all had to pass to visit him. The road passes near where this neck joins the high ground. Today this main road is no longer used, having given way to the higher ground along where present-day North Street runs. However, Todesen and his camp are not forgotten. His name was corrupted by the English to Toussaint, and eventually Tozer, and thus he is the namesake for Tozer's Neck Road. This overgrown trail cuts between Haskell Swamp and Tozer's Swamp, east of North Street and north of Tinkham Hill, and represents the remnants of the former main road. Tozer's Neck Road, which runs on private property and is difficult to reach, eventually passes the highland location of Todesen's camp. Todesen was never captured by the English, escaping several times from Benjamin Church, and once nearly killing him. Shortly before the death of Philip, Church captured most of Todesen's remaining company. Todesen and his young son escaped and made their way to present-day Wareham, where the son fell ill and died. Todesen died soon after, possibly succumbing to the same sickness as his son, though Church ascribes his death to a broken heart. Quote, "The wretch, reflecting upon the miserable condition he had brought himself into, his heart became a stone within him, and he died. The old squaw flung a few leaves and brush over him, came into Sandwich, and gave this account of his death, and offered to show them where she left the body, but never had the opportunity, for she immediately fell sick, and died also. John Cook's garrison stood several miles from Todesen's camp in present-day Fairhaven. That site is marked by a bronze tablet set into stone that stands on the north side of Cogshall Street, just west of Garrison Street. The marker reads, "This boulder marks the spot where barracks were placed for the purpose of protecting the early inhabitants during the Indian Wars. These barracks were erected by John Cook, the last surviving pilgrim of those who came over in the Mayflower, and the first white man to settle in this town." An 1899 history of Bristol County noted that the Cook garrison walls were in good preservation until recent times, though nothing remains today. A paper written 5 years later for the Old Dartmouth Historical Society noted that among the relics preserved in the rooms of our society are various arrowheads, spoons, and cooking utensils dug up on the site of Cook's garrison. John Cook's burial spot is marked not far away, on Pilgrim Avenue, west of Main Street, in a small park overlooking the Achusnet River and New Bedford Harbor. Jacob Mitchell and his wife, who resided in present-day Fairhaven, south of Spring Street, near the current Boys Club, were killed as they fled to the Cook garrison. Thomas Pope and his wife, also fleeing to the Cook garrison from their house and mill on Sconicut Neck, were killed at a location west of present-day Walnut Street, on the north side, or the south side, I'm sorry, of Spring Street. In 1907, Franklin Howland recorded that the Wampanoag remaining in Fairhaven after King Philip's War were confined to a reservation of about 1 acre, located on the west side of the road on Sconicut Neck, Fairhaven, about a quarter mile south of the present chapel. The burying ground of these Wampanoag was located on the east side of Sconicut Road, about 1.25 miles south of Route 6, close to the shore. Quote, "At one time, beneath a solitary clump of oaks, which had been sacredly preserved, were a number of headstones, according to Howland. But the oaks have been cut down, the stone have been removed, the mounds have been leveled, and all traces of this hallowed spot have disappeared."
An old Dartmouth garrison owned by John Russell was situated in the Aponogansett area of present-day South Dartmouth. The foundation of the Russell garrison is still visible, though briars and bramble have grown around the site. A tablet there, nearby, reads, "The Russell Garrison, a place of refuge for the early settlers of Dartmouth during King Philip's War, 1675 to 1676. Foundation registered by the Old Dartmouth Historical Society, 1951. The Russell Garrison can be reached on Aponogansett Bay in South Dartmouth by taking Elm Street to Lucy Street to Fort Street. Directly across the bay from the Russell Garrison was a Wampanoag village called Indian Town, from which the natives, quote, used to show themselves and act all manner of mockery to aggravate the English, they being at more than a common gunshot off. At one time, one made his appearance and turned his backside in defiance, as usual, but someone having an uncommonly long gun fired upon him and put an end to his mimicry. A garrison was also situated on Palmer's Island on the Acushnet River, though no remains are evident on this heavily built land, which is now connected by bridges along Route 6. Benjamin Church conducted many of his field operations in and around Old Dartmouth and the adjacent towns comprising Old Rochester. Undoubtedly, one of Church's more pleasant wartime experiences occurred in the summer of 1676, after he had convinced Awashunks and her Sakonnet to join the side of the English. Returning from Plymouth with a new commission to lead the Sakonnet, Church was supposed to meet the natives at Sandwich. When he arrived, he found that the Wampanoag had already departed.

0: This broadcast service is provided by Valley iRadio. The material being read is the copyright property of the publications being read. Access to this program is solely for persons who cannot read the original printed version due to a visual impairment or other disability. By continuing to listen, you confirm that you have such a condition.
1: Great expectation of meeting the Indians, but met them not. His men being discouraged, about half of them returned. When they came to the Sipican River, Mr. Howland began to tire, upon which Mr. Church left him and two more for a reserve at the river. Proceeding in their march, they crossed another river and opened a great bay, where they might see many miles along shore, where were sand and flats. And hearing a great noise below them, towards the sea, they dismounted their horses, left them, and crept among the bushes, until they came near the bank, and saw a vast company of Indians, of all ages and sexes, some on horseback running races, some at football, some catching eels and flat fish in the water, and some clamming. Discovering this group to be Awashanks and her Sakonnet, Church soon joined them, feasting on a curious young bass in one dish, eels and flatfish in a second, and a shellfish in a third. After dinner, a huge bonfire of pine was lit, and the mixed group danced around as a sign that now they were all engaged to fight for the English. Historians do not know the precise location of this colorful affair. Henry Martin Dexter suggests that the second river that Church crossed was Mill Creek, flowing into Aucoot Cove. Church's report of a wide view of the bay might indicate that the location of Awashunk's celebration was between Angelica and Ned Points, or between Aucoot Cove and Angelica Point, in present-day Mattapoisett. In 1984, Maurice Robbins of the Massachusetts Archaeological Society published The Sandwich Path, Church Searches for Awashunks, in which he attempted to recreate the likely path taken by Church. Robbins noted that the construction of the Cape Cod Canal in 1914 had eliminated the Scusset and Monomet Rivers, destroyed a large Wampanoag village near the Herring River, wiped away the nearby system of roads and paths, and made the precise recreation of the first segment of Church's journey impossible. However, once away from the canal, Robbins picked up the chase along Borndale Road to the head of Bay Road, into Wareham on Redbrook Road, passing along Route 6 to Elm Street. From there, Church may have followed Main Street to Fearing Hill Road and crossed the Wawintik River just north of Horseshoe Pond. Following Mary's Pond Road into Rochester, Church detoured south just past Mary's Pond itself to escape the wetlands where the current road ends, picking up Mary's Pond Road again near the southern tip of Leonard's Pond. From there, the path passed the Rochester Common, heading west on New Bedford Road, crossing into Acushnet on Perry Hill Road, and then fording the Sipican River on the Hiller Farm. Church continued through Acushnet, west across the Mattapoisett River to Mendel Road, south on Hathaway Road to South Main Street, and into Fairhaven, where Alden Street leads most directly to Pope Beach. It is here, after a march of about 26 miles from Sandwich, that Robbins believed Church found Awashunks and her Sakonnet. This site is considerably farther west than Dexter's location, and given the century of archaeological discovery between Dexter and Robbins, probably is more plausible. The Pocasset Swamp Fight in Tiverton, Rhode Island and Fall River, Massachusetts. Benjamin Church's adventure in July of 1675 on Punkatee's Neck convinced the English that Philip had escaped the Mount Hope Peninsula and was coordinating battle plans from the Pocasset side of Mount Hope Bay.

0: which is now Tiverton, Rhode Island, and Fall River, Massachusetts. With that in mind, officials ordered Massachusetts Bay troops returning from Narragansett country to march to Taunton, where, on the 18th of July, 1675, they were joined by forces from Plymouth under Major James Cudworth. From there, the combined army marched 18 miles to the Great Swamp on Pocasset, thought by contemporaries to be a single swamp 7 miles in length. On July the 19th, Massachusetts and Plymouth forces entered this thick bramble and engaged Philip's band. 5 English were killed and 7 were wounded, several mortally. All day the English advanced, and the Wampanoag fought a spirited rearguard action. When darkness approached, the exhausted English retreated from the thick undergrowth. Captain James Cudworth wrote the following account to Governor Winslow on July the 20th from the garrison on Mount Hope. On Monday, July the 19th following, we went to see if we could discover Philip, the Bay forces being now with us, and in our march, 2 miles before we came to the place of rendezvous, the captain of the Forlorn was shot down dead. 3 more were then killed or died that night, and 5 or 6 more dangerously wounded. The place we found was a hideous, dismal swamp, the Pocasset Cedar Swamp. The house or shelter they had to lodge in contained, in space, the quantity of 4 acres of ground, standing thick together. But all women and children fled, only 1 old man that we took there, who said Witoma was there that day, and that Philip had been there the day before, and that Philip's place of residence was about 1/2 mile off, which we could make no discovery of, because the day was spent, and we having dead men and wounded men to draw off. In all, 7 or 8 English lay dead, with little to show for their efforts, prompting the Reverend William Hubbard to conclude that it is ill fighting with a wild beast in his den. Cudworth concurred, writing, "Now so it is, that we judge it now our work to assault him at such disadvantages, for the issue of such a design will be to pick off our men, and we shall never be able to obtain our end in this way, for they fly before us from one swamp to another." That is all we have time for today. Thank you for joining me for the next part of King Philip's War, The History and Legacy of America's Forgotten Conflict, by Eric B. Schultz and Michael J. Tugayas. Join us next week for more. This is Joe with Valley Eye Radio, signing off for now. Hello, everyone. This is Joe back again with Valley Eye Radio. Today we will be continuing our series on King Philip's War, The History and Legacy of America's Forgotten Conflict, by Eric B. Schultz and Michael J. Tugayas. We are currently on the location of the Pocasset Swamp Fight in Tiverton, Rhode Island, and Fall River, Massachusetts. The exact site of the Pocasset Swamp Fight is unknown and subject to much conjecture. Historians believe that Philip probably joined with Witoma and her Pocasset at or near the Squaw Sachem's camp, which historian Henry Martin Dexter thought to be on the southern side of the present-day Pocasset Cedar Swamp, between South Watupa Pond and, quote, heights which look down on Mount Hope Bay. Writing a decade after Dexter, Ebenezer Pierce described the camp as being farther south on Nanaquacket Neck, on a hill not far from the shore. Pierce added that in 1878, he rode to the stone bridge in Tiverton, where I made inquiries of the oldest inhabitants, who agree with me that the place seems most probable to have been occupied by King Philip and his followers, is the low grounds next to the Taunton River, about 1/4 mile from the present line that divides Fall River, Mass. From Tiverton, Rhode Island, and on the Tiverton side of that line. The railroad from Fall River to Newport runs directly through this tract, as does also a turnpike road that used to connect Fall River with the settlement at Howland's Ferry Bridge in Tiverton. In a history of Tiverton, published in 1976, the author placed Philip and Witamo's initial hiding spot in the woods between the Sucker Brook and what is known as the Bear's Den, east of the present Fish Road. Some of the difference in opinion regarding the location of Philip and Witamo's rendezvous point is undoubtedly due to the fact that they were in constant motion from the moment that Philip bolted from the Pocasset Peninsula. The two may well have occupied several sites on their journey from Tiverton to the Taunton River. Most of their march would today be obscured by the asphalt and concrete that make up urban sections of North Tiverton and Fall River. That leaves historians to speculate based on the historical record, which in itself poses problems. The area known today as the Pocasset Cedar Swamp is perhaps 3/4 of a mile long at its greatest span. This is far less than the 7 miles reported by contemporary historians. Several miles of unconnected swampland runs south from the Pocasset Cedar Swamp through Tiverton, though most historians place Philip and Witamo farther north at the time of the battle, with little inclination to march south. Consequently, more modern writers such as George Ellis and John Morris conclude that the 7 mile swamp where the battle was said to occur was rather a thick growth of woods and tangled underbrush than a wet and miry lowland, stretching north from Pocasset Cedar Swamp into Fall River and then along the Taunton River. In Fall River in History, published in 1930, the Tercentenary Committee of Fall River located the Pocasset Swamp fight in the southeastern part of our city, the Peasefield District, probably Maplewood. Ellis and Morris, writing in 1906, determined a location for the fight farther north. Quote, "There is evidence that the encounter was a point on the eastern shore of the Taunton River, directly opposite the present village of Somerset, between the Assanet River and the railroad track leading to Middleborough, and hemmed in on the east by the highway from Fall River to Assanet Village. This section of country is rolling, watered by several streams, with occasional marshes. This location, about 2 miles north of the Pocasset Cedar Swamp, would put Philip and his followers near a convenient fording spot across the Taunton River. This location corresponds with Pierce's findings and with Hubbard's assertion that the swamp where they would lodge begins not far from the arm of the sea, coming up to Taunton. They, taking the advantage of a low tide, either waded over one night in the end of July, or else wafted themselves over upon small rafts." However, Ellis and Morris do not present any additional evidence used to determine this location. Samuel Drake, careful about pinpointing locations associated with the war, wrote only that the swamp fight's exact locality is not pointed out. In summary, we are left to speculate on Philip and Witamo's exact route. We know that they fled north in hope of crossing the Taunton River, and that the English ended the chase still in unfriendly terrain they referred to as swamp. We also know that, whatever their route, the Wampanoag used the natural terrain of Tiverton and Fall River to their best advantage, inflicting real and psychological wounds on the English. This second escape from the colonial noose meant that the war would expand to all of New England, and that all thoughts of a quick capture of Philip were ended. The raid on Clark's garrison in Plymouth, Massachusetts. The William Clark garrison was located on the Eel River, 3 miles southeast of Plymouth. On March 12, 1676, the house was attacked while many of the men were at a meeting in Plymouth. 11 men and children from 2 families were killed, and the garrison burned to the ground. Totison led this lightning attack. One of the Clark sons was wounded by a tomahawk during the fight, but recovered and had a silver plate fastened to his head to protect the wound. He was called Silver-Headed Tom for the rest of his life. Henry Martin Dexter described the Clark garrison as being situated about 3 miles southeast from the village of Plymouth, on the west bank of the Eel River, almost against the point of junction of Plymouth Beach with the mainland, and perhaps 3/4 of a mile inland from the junction. The 19th century home of the Reverend Benjamin Whitmore was said to be very near the former garrison site. George Ellis and John Morris described the garrison in the same location, being a 1/2 mile to the eastward of the village of Chiltonville, on a site occupied by the Whitmore House, built about 1826. This is, however, another case of past antiquarians being more assured than modern historians and archaeologists. The staff at Plymouth Plantation will explain that the precise site of the Clark garrison is unknown. No remains have ever been located. Some believe that the garrison may have been located near what is now the parking area for the Wampanoag summer campsite at Plymouth Plantation. There are several other sites in Plymouth related to activities during King Philip's War. The town's famous burial hill was first called Fort Hill, the site of Plymouth's Fort Meeting House during the war. The exact location of the fort is marked by a sign, which reads, "Site of the First Fort, built in 1621. Lower part used for church. Also site of the fort, built in 1675, which was 100 feet square sides, 10.5 feet high." On the 19th of February, 1675, the town voted to fortify this structure by building a square palisade, 10 feet high and 100 feet on each side. Each man in town was required to build a 3-foot section of it. It was on the palisade that Philip's head was set after his death. The fort on Burial Hill was abandoned as a defense in 1677. A visitor in 1807 discovered the remains of the ditch that surrounded the fortification, though nothing of the fort can be seen today. Material from the fort was sold to William Harlow for a house now known as the Harlow Old Fort House. Built in 1677, the Harlow House is a working museum that offers a glimpse of colonial life around the time of King Philip's War, through daily demonstrations of household arts. The Harlow House is located on Sandwich Street, across from the fire station. The Jabez Howland House, built in 1666, is reported to be the last house left in Plymouth whose walls have heard the voices of Mayflower pilgrims. The house is located on the corner of Sandwich and Water Streets. Jabez Howland, son of John and Elizabeth Howland, née Tilly, fought under Benjamin Church and is often mentioned in Church's narrative of King Philip's War. Among the antiquities preserved at the Pilgrim Hall Museum at 75 Court Street is the gun barrel with which Philip was killed, a leather pocketbook, a pair of spectacles, and a brick from the house of Benjamin Church, and many Winslow artifacts, including Josiah's portrait, baby shoes, and various household items. There are many Wampanoag artifacts in the museum as well. These items are often in storage, so special plans must be made to view them. The Wampanoag summer campsite off Route 3 at Plymouth Plantation recreates Hobomook's home site, the village of a Poconoket Indian who provided counsel to the pilgrims. Since 1995, an exhibit at Plymouth Plantation called Irreconcilable Differences, 1620 to 1692, paints the tense, often violent world of the Wampanoag and Pilgrim, including the attack on Clark's garrison. The attack on Bridgewater, Massachusetts. Tispaquin and a small party of Wampanoag attacked the old settlement of Bridgewater, present-day West Bridgewater, on April the 9th, 1676, burning a house and a barn in the east end of town. The town's minister, the Reverend James Keith, described the assault in a letter to the assistant governor of Plymouth, ending with the fears of the townsmen. Quote, "We are in expectation every day of an assault here. The Lord prepare us for our trial." On Monday, May the 8th, that assault came, when Tispaquin led about 300 natives in an attack on the settlement. Tradition holds that the warriors set fire to some buildings on the east side of the village, on the south side of the river. But a torrential downpour extinguished the flames. When Tispaquin and his men renewed their assault on the north side of the river, the residents were able to drive them away without loss. In fact, during all of King Philip's war, not one of the inhabitants of Bridgewater was killed. The house of the Reverend James Keith, a Scottish immigrant and the first minister of Bridgewater, is still standing, on River Street in West Bridgewater. The house dates to 1662, having undergone enlargements in 1678 and again in 1837. William Latham's Epitaphs in Old Bridgewater presents pictures of the house in each of its three stages, and relates a court case tried in 1818-19, in which it was necessary to prove conclusively that Keith had lived and died in this house. Today, Keith's house is owned by the Old Bridgewater Historical Society, which opens it to the general public occasionally, and also by appointment. Keith played a small but important part in King Philip's war. In September 1676, after Philip's death, colonial officials debated what sentence should be handed down to Philip's wife and 9-year-old son. The question of whether Philip's son should be put to death was especially troublesome, and so was turned over to the clergy. The minister, Samuel Arnold, and John Cotton looked to Deuteronomy 24:16 for guidance. "Fathers shall not be put to death for their children, nor children put to death for their fathers. Each is to die for his own sin." But they decided that Scripture did not apply if the crime was committed by, quote, "notorious traitors, rebels, and murderers, especially of such as have been principal leaders and actors in such horrid villainies." Bending Scripture to their purpose, Arnold and Cotton voted for death. Increase Mather concurred when he compared Philip's son to Hadad, who lived after his father's death and proved to be a, quote, "scourge to the next generation." Keith took an opposite view and wrote persuasively that despite Psalms 137:8-9, which says, "Happy is he who repays you for what you have done to us, he who seizes your infants and dashes them against the rocks," he said that Deuteronomy 24:16 should be the guide. His opinion evidently carried great weight, for the last that we hear of Philip's son is on March the 20th, 1677, when John Cotton wrote to his brother, quote, "Philip's boy goes now to be sold." Keith and his wife are buried in the old graveyard at West Bridgewater on the east side of South Street. Their gravestone reads, "Here lies the body of the Reverend Mr. James Keith, died July the 23rd, 1719, aged 67 years. And here lies the body of Mrs. Susanna Keith, died October 16th, 1705, aged 65. Mr. James Keith, first minister in Bridgewater and educated in Aberdeen, Scotland, and labored in the ministry in this town 56 years. Weetamo's Drowning, Swansea, Massachusetts. In early August 1676, Weetamo, accompanied by about 26 warriors, from a number that had once been as high as 300, took refuge in a dense swamp near Taunton, Massachusetts. Perhaps she was attempting to reach Philip, or seeking safety in Narragansett country, or was simply unsure what her next move should be. On August 6th, a party of 20 men from Taunton, led by an Indian who had crossed over to the English side, surprised and captured the band. Guitamo escaped and attempted to cross the Taunton River. In Hubbard's words, upon a raft or some pieces of broken wood, but whether tired or spent with swimming, or starved with cold and hunger, she was found stark naked in Metaposset, not far from the waterside. Guitamo's corpse was mutilated, and her decapitated head was sent to Taunton, where it was placed on a pole, paraded through the streets of Taunton, and left on display at the Taunton Green. Increase Mather described the scene. The Indians, who were prisoners there, knew it presently, and made a most horrid and diabolical lamentation, crying out that it was their queen's head. Both Hubbard and Mather state that Guitamo's body was discovered at Metaposset, then a part of Swansea, and now Somerset, Massachusetts. Recent tradition holds that her body was discovered near the present-day Guitamo Street, north of the Brightman Street Bridge in Fall River, Massachusetts. Ebenezer Pierce reported in 1878 that, quote, in the city of Fall River, near the shore of Taunton River, in which Guitamo perished, stands a large cotton factory, named in honor of this unfortunate American queen. It was near the site of the Guitamo mill that her dead body was washed ashore and mutilated by professed Christians in brutal triumph. One modern author even fixes her point of departure near the Slade's Ferry Bridge in Somerset. None of these latter reports are reliable. The early records indicate that Guitamo's body was discovered on the west side of the Taunton River. By standing at Slade's Ferry and looking north along the river to the Brightman Street Bridge, however, one still has a sense of just how long and treacherous this quarter-mile swim would have been. Annawan's capture, Rehoboth, Massachusetts. Perhaps no site related to King Philip's War has been visited by as many people as the Annawan Rock, located about 100 yards south of Route 44 at Rehoboth, 0.6 mile west from the intersection of New Street. A small dirt parking lot leads to a footpath by which the rock is found. A sign in the lot reads, Annawan Rock, 1676, site of the capture of Wampanoag Indian Chief Annawan by Captain Benjamin Church on August the 28th, 1676, thus ending King Philip's War. The story of Annawan Rock begins with Philip's death on August the 12th, 1676, after which colonial troops began relentlessly hunting down the remaining bands of Algonquian, hidden in the woods of Plymouth and Massachusetts Bay colonies. One of the most sought-after native leaders was Annawan, described by Church as a great soldier, a valiant captain under Massasoit, and Philip's chieftain for all of this war. Annawan was said to be quite old at the time of King Philip's War, though his spirit and vigor remained unquestioned. When Philip's camp was attacked in Bristol, Annawan, quote, hallooed with a loud voice, and often called out, Utash, Utash, according to the Church, which meant to stand to it and to fight stoutly. Annawan was shrewd enough to escape the scene of Philip's death, and he made his way with the remnants of Philip's people, perhaps 50 or 60 in all, to a camp in the southeasterly part of present-day Rehoboth. This site, protected on three sides by the Squanicunk Swamp, had as its northern boundary an imposing rock, down which any intruder would have to scale to gain surprise entry to the camp. Captain Benjamin Church had returned to Plymouth after the death of Philip, but he was summoned to Rehoboth when news was received that Annawan and his company had been spotted ranging about their woods. After capturing a number of Wampanoag, Church eventually learned the exact whereabouts of Annawan. Led by one of Annawan's own men, Church moved quickly on Monday, August the 28th, to capture the chief, who never roosted twice in one place. Church believed, and who often said, that he would never be taken alive by the English. Church, through his son Thomas, wrote a first-hand account of Annawan's capture, destined to immortalize not only Church, but the Annawan Rock as well. Quote, "The old man had given Captain Church a description of the place where Annawan now lay, and of the difficulty of getting at him. Being sensible that they were pretty near to them, with two of his Indians he creeps to the edge of the rocks, from whence he could see their camps. He saw three companies of Indians at a little distance from each other, being easy to be discovered by the light of their fires. He saw also the great Annawan and his company, who had formed his camp or kenneling place by falling a tree under the sight of the great cliffs or rocks, and setting a row of birch bushes up against it, where he himself, his son, and some of his chiefs had taken up their lodgings. The rocks were so steep that it was impossible to get down. Only as they lowered themselves by the boughs and the bushes that grew in the cracks of the rocks. Captain Church, creeping back again to the old man, asked him if there were no possibility of getting at them some other way. He answered no. That he and all that belonged to Annawan were ordered to come that way, and none could come any other way without difficulty, or danger of being shot. Captain Church then ordered the old man and his daughter to go down foremost with their baskets at their backs, that when Annawan saw them with their baskets, he should not mistrust the intrigue. Captain Church and his handful of soldiers crept down also, under the shadow of those two and their baskets. Church captured Annawan and his band, secured their weapons, and then shared a meal with the aged chief. In William Hubbard's version of events, published in 1677, Annawan confessed to a number of crimes against the English, which would help to justify his execution a short time later in Plymouth. However, Church's first-hand account fails to mention any confession, showing instead the respect and admiration that each man had for the other. The 19th century antiquarian Samuel Drake visited the site of Annawan's capture in 1826, the same year that the Taunton-Providence Turnpike, now Route 44, was begun. In Church's time, the path closest to Annawan Walk would have been Annawan Rock, would have been a trail near the east flank of Great Meadow Hill, half a mile north of the rock, and a difficult march through unbroken woods. Drake described the rock in some detail, noting that the road passed within about 40 yards of the rock, which extended northeast and southwest 70 or 80 feet. The rock's southwest side hangs over a little, and the other, on the northeast part, seems in no very distant period to have tumbled down in large clefts. He also remarked that the northwest side of the rock is easily ascended, as it gradually slopes away from its summit to its base, at an angle perhaps not exceeding 35 degrees. Drake also found, near the rock's southwest extremity, an opening of an angular form, in which it is said Annawan and the other chiefs were encamped. 10 years later, Leonard Bliss, Jr., in History of Rehoboth, described Annawan Rock in a way that so closely resembled Drake's description that it seems evident that he was quoting from Drake's work. Anawan Rock, Bliss wrote, was a few rods south of the new turnpike from Taunton to Providence, on the northern border of a great swamp. This side can be seen from the turnpike and is easily ascended. Bliss, however, placed the opening of an angular form, which was thought to be Anawan's camping site, on the rock's southeast extremity. In one of the perpendicular sides of this opening is an excavation or fissure, narrow at the bottom and widening gradually upwards, and commencing so near the ground as to make a very convenient seat. This is called Anawan's chair, for it is said that in this is where Anawan used to sit. Within this angular opening there once stood a tree, blown down in the September gale of 1815, that was covered for several feet from the ground with the names of many whom had visited the rock. Both Drake and Bliss agreed on the site, placement, and general description of Anawan Rock. Their disagreement over the position of the fissure seems odd, since Drake described it correctly as being on the southwest side of the rock, and Bliss seemed to be working from Drake's description. It is clear, however, that they were both describing the same rock, one generally held by their counterparts to be Anawan Rock. Henry Martin Dexter visited Anawan Rock some 30 years after Bliss, around 1865, and his description noted how the construction of present-day Route 44, through the northern end of the swamp, with the natural change of years, has made the position more accessible than of old. Dexter reported the existence of a tree, larger than any near it, which bears the marks of being often used as a hitching post, a bit northwest of the rock. He relied on a continuous tradition, a deep recess along the rock's southern face, which answers well to Church's description of the spot in which Anawan was encamped, and the site's protected nature to conclude that this was indeed the site of Anawan's camp. Another local historian, Ebenezer Pierce, visited Anawan Rock about 1858, and again 20 years later, when he wrote his Indian History, Biography, and Genealogy. He described the rock in the same terms as Drake, Bliss, and Dexter, probably referring to the writings of one or more of them. However, after comparing Anawan Rock to Church's writings, Pierce expresses considerable disappointment to find so few evidences of the natural difficulties complained of by Captain Church in getting from its top to the camping place of Anawan. Pierce wrote, "I am 19 years older than Captain Church was when he performed his feat that has been wondered at and applauded for more than 200 years. And in that 19 years I have grown, as Church would express it, ancient and heavy, as well as clumsy. He had 2 strong arms and 2 very active hands, which I have but 1 arm and 1 hand, and that an awkward left one. And yet I have passed down the rock and passed up again without the aid of boughs or bushes, and in fact experienced less difficulty in doing so than in getting over many an ordinary stone wall." Most recently, local historian Bob Sharples has taken the accounts of Drake, Bliss, and Pierce to question whether the rock that they described in the 19th century is the same one known today as Anawan Rock, and if that rock is the same one described by Church more than 300 years ago. On all accounts, there appear to be small discrepancies. Sharples notes, for example, that Anawan Rock is over twice as far from Route 44, and nearly twice as long as the 70 or 80 feet described by the 3 historians. In addition, Sharples adds, it displays no evidence to support an 1836 account telling about pieces of the rock breaking away and tumbling down the northeast side. That is all we have time for today. Next week, we will continue our reading of King Philip's War, The History and Legacy of America's Forgotten Conflict, by Eric B. Schultz and Michael J. Tugayas. 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
1: It was just a tiny lump of stone without any noteworthy features to speak of. But it created a massive stir when the Scottish government released papers in 2024, revealing that the late former head of the Scottish government, Alex Salmond, it wasn't just any stone after all. It was a piece of one of Britain's most prized relics, the Stone of Destiny. The ancient artifact, also called the Stone of Scone, was used as a crowning seat during Scottish King's inauguration ceremonies beginning in at least 1249. In 1296, King Edward I of England seized the stone from Scotland and had it mounted into a specially created seat, now known as the coronation chair. It has been used in nearly all English and British coronation ceremonies since, tucked under the monarch's bottom. This purloining by the English king turned the stone into a symbol for Scotland. Edward wanted it because it showed that he conquered Scotland and he had the right to rule, says Mark Hall, collections officer at Perth Museum in Scotland, where the Stone of Destiny is now on display. The Scots wanted it back for the opposite reason. The revelation that Salmond had a silver of the stone created a right hoo-ha in the press, says Sally Foster, emeritus professor at the University of Stirling in Scotland, who researches archaeology and the meaning people assign to places and objects. It was well known that fragments of the Stone of Destiny was chipped off or been collected over the centuries, some kept for study by geologists. But what most people didn't know, and what Foster's work since has helped uncover, is that at least 34 pieces of stone have been deliberately removed during one of the most famous heists in history. In 1950, amid a rising fervor for home rule in Scotland, a group of college students broke into Westminster Abbey and stole the stone.

0: This broadcast service is provided by Valley iRadio. The material being read is the copyright property of the publications being read. Access to this program is solely for persons who cannot read the original printed version due to a visual impairment or other disability. By continuing to listen, you confirm that you have such a condition.
1: Pieces properly and smoothly together. Salmon's scrap brought to light that Gray had not simply removed the chips over the years. He had numbered them and given them out. With the help of a little digging from Foster, stories of the fragments once hidden in archives have since come tumbling out as she traced their journeys across Scotland and beyond. She reveals some of those stories in November 2025 in the Antiquarius Journal. And now, for the first time, a new set of fragment holders have come forward to tell the stories. The Overlooked Story of Bill Craig. For Mary Craig, the Stone of Scone isn't just national legend, it's also family lore. As a child, she often heard of the relic being taken from the Westminster Abbey. Only when she was a little older did she learn that her father, Bill, had been key to the plot, even sitting on the sandstone block as his comrades whisked it back to Scotland. The proof sits in an old typewriter tin in Mary's home, small stone fragments with handwritten numbers on them. When Foster's work became public, Mary Craig was among the people who came forward saying her family had been given fragments number 12, 13, 14, and 24. She had a letter from Gray to prove it, although only three of those fragments remained in the family. Bill Craig's involvement in the heist had remained a secret for many years, even after the other conspirators became widely known. Bill had gotten a new job in London, and not wanting to risk his career, he didn't talk openly about his role until some 20 years later, says Mary. This, she argues, is why the depth of his involvement has never been fully recognized. The story is always of four students going to Westminster Abbey, says Mary, but it started off with just two. Ian Hamilton and her father. As Mary tells it, Ian and Bill plotted to steal the stone from Westminster Abbey to make a stand for home rule in Scotland through civil disobedience. Then, at the last minute, Ian said, "We're going this weekend," she says, "Christmas morning." As president of the student union, Bill was committed to too many meetings, fearing that canceling them at the last minute would throw suspicion on him. When the stone vanished, Bill pulled out of the plan. Ian went ahead with three other students. They had already anticipated that they wouldn't be able to cross back from England to Scotland once the feat was accomplished. They weren't as naive as the average student, says Mary. The plan was to drive south instead and bury the stone in Kent, then retrieve it when the coast was clear. Mary believes that part of the plan was down to her father. He was the national cautious one, she says. They were right to be wary.

After the stone was reported missing, the border was closed for the first time in 400 years. Around a week later, Bill joined the four original conspirators to return to the burial site and found travelers camped right on top. The students sweet-talked the campers into letting them take the stone, and Mary believes it was a quick-witted Bill who led that charge by talking to them about political freedom and all the things we fought in the war for, she says. The stone wouldn't fit in the trunk of the student's car, so they squeezed it in the passenger seat with Bill perched on top. So, for most of the journey back, Bill was sitting on the stone of destiny very uncomfortably, she says. This probably makes him one of the three most recent people to sit on it, muses Mary, the Queen, and Prince Charles. He was the one before that. This is the first time Mary has discussed her father's fragments, which she says Greg sent to her father in the same typewriter tin that once sat in the Scottish politician's office. In his life, it must have been one of his biggest adventures, she says, adding that she and her family want him to be better recognized for his pivotal role in the heist. Foster agrees. Craig was utterly pivotal, she says. He just didn't get all the credit at the time that was due to him, or perhaps since. The curious case of Reverend Ewan Trail's fragment. Mary Craig had been among the first people to contact Foster after her research about the Stone of Destiny fragments came to light through a media interview. So Foster was puzzled when another family then approached her saying that her father, Ewan, had number 14, the same fragment that Greg had given to Bill Craig. Reverend Ewan Trail is thought to have gotten his hands on a national relic before, William Wallace's sword. Local legend holds that Trail, a member of the Scottish National Covenant Movement, stole the sword from the National Wallace Monument in 1936. His daughter, Carolyn, even told the Orkney News many years later that the act was driven by the idea of flourishing it during a debate about Scottish independence. The sword was indeed stolen by national students and subsequently returned, yet there's no public record of who actually did the deed. When the Stone of Destiny vanished, Ewan was a natural place to turn for both the authorities and conspirators. Ewan's son, Wallace Trail, says he's always heard a story that the authorities arrived early one morning with a warrant to search the Reverend's land for the missing relic. My father, Jess, allegedly, according to the story, handed them a shovel and said, "There you are, 6 acres, go dig." His younger sister, Carolyn, doesn't recall any police suspicion, but both siblings tell National Geographic they believe their father was indeed asked to help hide the artifact. Wallace says his father considered tacking it under
the communion table in his church, but his wife was having none of it. My mother put her foot down very, very firmly, she says. However, Carolyn remembers her mother later often said that she bitterly regretted forbidding him from helping. Even Ian refused to hide the stone. How did he come to own one of Bill Craig's fragments? Mary Craig's childhood memories helped Foster solve the puzzle. As a child, Mary recalls a lovely day visiting a church minister she didn't know. We knew that they were university friends of my father's, she recalls. And later on, I think maybe we knew that she had stolen Wallace's sword. When she asked if they would visit again, Mary's mother said no. The man was going to take up ministry at Orkney. Mary believes that this is when Bill gave number 14 to Ian as a kind of talisman. Ian was moving to the Orkney Islands off the northeastern coast of Scotland to support an island community devastated by the tragic Long Hope disaster of 1969. Orkney had lost one-third of his tiny population overnight when a lifeboat crew lost their lives attempting to rescue a steamship during an intense storm. Given Ian one of the fragments seems to have been a very kind of moving and highly symbolic gesture on his part, says Foster, new finding. Although Ian Traill was fiercely proud of holding a bit of Scottish history, Wallace says the family kept their chip secret from all but their nearest and dearest for a long time. It was like smoking marijuana in your living room in 1974, you drew the curtains, he says. The Stone of Destiny was ultimately returned to England, left for the authorities to find in 1951 on the high altar of Arbroath Abbey, an important site in the fight for recognition of Scotland's independence. Although there's no record of who returned the stone, Mary alleges that it was Bill, Ian, and one other conspirator. The people who started the plot took it back, but the fragments traveled on their own paths. The stone itself is a nucleus, and the fragments are the diaspora, says Jamie Hamilton, son of Ian Hamilton. Ian sat his fragment in a silver brooch and gave it to his wife for her 21st birthday. Jamie, now an archaeologist, thinks it's likely that his father stole the chunk of stone himself, rather than being gifted it by Greg. He would certainly have no qualms about trousering a piece, sticking it in his pocket, he says. Foster has also obtained stories of one fragment owned by Scottish politician Winnie Ewing, who even wore it on a locket during a TV interview. Another ended up in the Queensland Museum in Brisbane after Bertie Gray gifted it to an Australian tourist.
Geology can help prove the provenance of the fragments, but only to a point. Geologists can confirm that a piece cannot possibly be from the stone, but there's no way of testing for sure that a fragment of sandstone came from this particular stone. Instead, Foster has been able to validate some of these paths in part because Birdie Gray had the foresight to issue certificates

0: later precious relics, carefully numbered and recorded to prevent a flood of fakes, he told Calgary Herald journalist Dick Sanborn, yet another recipient of a fragment. It was only when Foster heard from Mary that she realized Gray physically wrote numbers on some of the key pieces too. The stories that are coming through to me, they fit, Foster says, under two strict conditions. It must not leave Scotland and cannot be sold under any circumstance. Jamie's lump will likely be handed down to his son, too. A fire alarm went off in their building. The 11-year-old immediately thought of saving the fragment, second to her Legos. What's next for the Craig family's fragments is unclear. What do you do with a little scrap of sand, says Mary. Her father has three shards, but four children in the next generation. There aren't enough pieces to go around. For Jamie, wherever the pieces end up, that's what they symbolize that's important. The Scottish identity and the church's fight for independence. He says the whole Scottish independent argument is now up to the people of Scotland, particularly the young people, to make their decisions. This concludes the article from the National Geographic. The Scottish families own lost fragments of the Stone of Destiny.
1: I am reading from History Facts, published February 20, 2025. Gerald Ford will forever be in the history books as the 38th President of the United States, but he first entered the record books under a different name. He was born Leslie Lynch King Jr., making him the first president to completely change his name. He did so for a good reason. Ford's father abused his mother, Dorothy Ayer Gardner, and even threatened to murder her and her infant son after Ford was born. Gardner separated from her husband a mere 16 days after her son's birth, fleeing first to her sister's home in Oak Park, Illinois, before settling with her parents in Grand Rapids, Michigan. Gardner married Gerald Rudolph Ford shortly before her son's fourth birthday, and it wasn't until he turned 13 that he found out that Gerald was not his biological father. Though he was never technically adopted, Ford formally changed his name to Gerald Rudolph Ford Jr. when he was 22. William Jefferson Blythe, better known as Bill Clinton, similarly changed his name at the age of 15, though in his case he took his stepfather's surname and kept his own surname. Did you know Ford didn't have a vice president for the first 4 months of his presidency? Gerald Ford took the oath of office on August 9, 1974, immediately following the resignation of President Richard Nixon amid the Watergate scandal. After considering Donald Rumsfeld and George H.W. Bush for the position of vice president, he nominated Nelson Rockefeller to be his VP on August 20. Rockefeller, the former governor of New York and a high-profile member of the ultra-wealthy Rockefeller family, accepted the position despite claiming he was not built for standby equipment. After a confirmation process that revealed financial information he probably would have preferred to keep secret, Rockefeller was confirmed by Congress on December 19, roughly 4 months after Ford took office. Rockefeller opted not to serve as Ford's running mate in the 1976 election, claiming he didn't come down to Washington to get caught up in party squabbles, which only made it more difficult for the president in a very difficult time, and was replaced by Bob Dole. Ford later said that not keeping Rockefeller was one of his biggest mistakes. Going on, feeding the massive workforce that built Egypt's pyramids was a colossal task in itself. Archaeological evidence suggests that upwards of 4,000 pounds of meat were required every day to sustain the tens of thousands of laborers. These workers, most likely skilled laborers and farmers recruited during the agricultural off-season, were housed in nearby villages. It was there that researchers uncovered more than 175,000 animal bones and fragments. Cattle, goats, and sheep were a key part of the daily feast, along with beer and grains. The research shared by the University of Michigan's Richard Redding in 2013 indicates that a central authority likely managed the Giza settlement, while others coordinated a large-scale livestock supply chain, an impressive feat for the time, not unlike every other aspect of the pyramids. The last thing they have to offer is, lobster has long been considered a culinary delicacy, but in colonial America, it was seen as the cockroach of the sea. When European settlers arrived in North America in the 17th century, New England shoreline was littered with the clawed crustacean. In fact, lobsters were so prevalent, they were used by indigenous inhabitants as fishing bait or fertilizer. To the colonists, they served as a simple and abundant source of protein. Though eating lobster was useful in times of food scarcity, such as in 1623, when Plymouth Colony Governor William Bradford lamented that the settlers' best meal was a lobster or a piece of fish, it wasn't exactly desirable. The seafood was mostly fed to those with little say in their diets, such as prisoners housed near the coast and indentured servants working off their contract. Some stories about lobster's pauper past, such as that prisoners were punished by being fed lobster every day, have most likely been exaggerated over time. Rules were reportedly put in place to prevent inmates from receiving regular servings, while servants were said to write lobster limits into their contracts. But it's certainly true that for nearly two centuries, lobster was anything but a luxury. Its reputation didn't really begin to change until the 19th century, when improved transportation allowed fresh lobster to reach inland diners, many of whom, by the late 1800s, enjoyed vacationing in New England and saw the seafood as a rare treat. As demand grew, so did prices, and with better cooking techniques in the 20th century, lobster transformed from a lowly sea pest to a food fit for a king. This is from History Facts. Have a good day.
2: On this week's episode, we're bringing you a fun little cheeky game about ways we disclose.
3: Whether they are actual ways we disclose or just a joke, I mean, hope you can relate or maybe get some ideas.
2: So stick around.
3: Hello and welcome to Rare with Flair,
2: the podcast where two best friends with the same rare disease are just out here living our best lives. I'm your host, Casey.
3: And I'm your host, Cassandra.
2: Shocker of the century.
3: Yeah.
2: Cass and I just saw each other, actually.
3: But it's not for why you think.
2: It's not for why you think. Because we have another trip coming up in like a week.
3: Yeah.
2: But Cass, little sneaker, sneaky McSneakerson over there. Cass and some of my other bridesmaids, we had a little surprise trip in Nashville.
3: Yes.
2: Oh my God.
3: The Nash Batch surprise batch was actually so much fun. And it was, I think, easier to keep the secret than when you were getting engaged.
2: Oh, that's crazy.
3: Just because you kind of knew the engagement was coming and we talked about it so much that I had to be like, oh.
2: That's right. That's true.
3: Oh, no. I wonder. Yeah. Wow. Even though her fiance had reached out to me like a month before he planned to do
2: that
3: it.
2: That makes sense.
3: And some of her other bridesmaids. But this time, you barely mentioned going on this trip, which was primed as like a girls' trip, right?
2: Yes. So my friend Ashley and my sister, they were like, let's just do a little girls' weekend. I was like, that sounds fun because we do that kind of stuff. I mean, at least Ashley and I have done little trips or whatever. But I was not expecting Cass and some of my other friends to be there at all. And it was so lovely and amazing. And they did not have to do that, but they did. It was very, very sweet. It was very fun. We did tea time. We did bookstore, thrifting, all my favorite things, of course.
3: It was so fun.
2: And played games, watched movies, wore matching PJs. It was a blast. It felt very girl, you know?
3: It was
2: like girl
3: so
2: time.
3: It was so girl. And your so friends girl. Are really, really lovely people. It's rare that you actually enjoy everyone at a bachelorette because everyone's really like there for the bride. And so you're like connecting different worlds of your life.
2: Yes, yes. I was shocked that Anaheim, and you were shocked that Anaheim did not bark when I was walking into the house, because I walked in downstairs and the girls were hiding upstairs. And, you know, he could hear that someone was coming into the house. And I am really, I'm very surprised that he does know you. He does know me, and he likes me. So you would think he might, but I bet he could kind of sense that y'all were all being quiet. I don't know.
3: Yeah.
2: I bet he felt the tension.
3: I bet.
2: Yeah. I don't know.
3: It was,
2: but anyway.
3: So fun. And so fun. Case initially didn't want to have a bachelorette because a lot of us live far away, but we were like, we're going to do it anyway.
2: Which is so nice. Cause yeah, they're already flying in for the wedding. And that is honestly enough. Like, I think when you ask someone to be in a wedding, like, you're asking them to be in the wedding. Anything extra is just very, very kind, you know? Like, I'm not expecting the world to move, but I'm so grateful. It was so fun.
3: It was
2: we had a great time.
3: Such a blast, and it was so short, though. Like, kind of like a day and
2: was.
3: A half. So
2: I know.
3: I miss you already, but I'm so excited I get to see
2: you
3: again
2: too.
3: In like a week and a half.
2: I know. We get to see each other so soon. Any other updates from you?
3: You know, not really. I don't think there's anything as exciting as surprising
2: I know.
3: You, but
2: I know. That was pretty great. That topped our week for sure.
3: It was awesome. Yeah, I'm all good. I'm trying to revive my plants, actually. That's been
2: that's
3: the thing that
2: update.
3: I've been
2: yeah.
3: working on. My Monstera
2: yes.
3: is suffering, and so I have had to do 911 repair to resuscitation to my Monstera, but she's doing a lot better now. I'm happy to report.
2: I'm glad.
3: Yeah,
2: you're making me want to like breathe new life into my plants and care for them. It's not that I don't care for them and water them, but I feel like I could be a little more attentive to my plants.
3: I know. I feel like I've neglected my plants lately, and
2: now
3: I'm getting back into it, which has been exciting and necessary because otherwise my monster so would have died.
2: Yeah. Oh yeah. You gotta watch out.
3: You gotta watch out.
2: Yeah. I am so excited for this episode, though. I'm so excited. This was Cass's brainchild. I think it's one of our most fun, creative things we've ever done.
3: So,
2: to be honest.
3: All right. So, Casey is engaged. We know this. I am single and I am dating. And one of the things that, you know, we still talk about is how we end up disclosing to people that we're meeting. And this comes up, I think, more in dating than in any other situation. And you have to kind of be strategic about how you tell them about your vision so that you do a fine balance of informing them, but not totally scaring them either.
2: Totally, totally. Very fine balance.
3: It's tough.
2: You kind of want to slip it into a conversation naturally, because if they ask you, like, do you like pizza? And you're like, yeah, by the way, I'm visually impaired. You know, you're making a bigger deal out of it almost if you just randomly, like, send a paragraph about your vision. At least that's how we feel. And so you want to tell them, you don't want to hide it, but also you want to just slip it in and make it like a normal thing. It's not a normal thing, really, but you want to make it sound as normal as possible,
3: right,
2: in these situations. And honestly, this doesn't just have to go for dating. Dating is, of course, a very common place to have to do it. But a lot of times you do have to, like, randomly tell someone you can't see, and it's kind of like, I don't know, I mean, sometimes you might have a cane or a dog, so it's easier to disclose, but, you know, there are situations where people just don't know and you have to let them know. But dating is fun because Cass and I prefer to tell the date before we meet them, which is also a whole other barrel of fun, you know.
3: It really is. And like, some people, most people, we were saying, like, majority take it really well. They're kind of fine with it. They maybe ask a follow-up question, or maybe they don't say anything, and that's okay. All you need to do is inform them so that they're not surprised or caught off guard when you might not be able to find them when you meet up at a place.
2: Right. Yeah, I would say, you know, I dated for many, many, many years as well, and I would say, like, 9 times out of 10, they were really, really chill about it, really cool about it. So if you're listening to this and you're going to start dating, or you are, typically people are kind. So, you know, but
3: do you remember any particularly? Well, okay, wait, actually, I did want to ask a different question first. So before, you know, we're going to kind of make this into a game to spoil the fun a little bit, but we're going to have different premises of questions or conversations that you might be having with someone, usually over text, which is how we end up doing it a lot of the time, especially when you're talking to someone that you maybe have matched with on a dating app. But are there certain words you do or don't say when disclosing?
2: I love this because we've talked about this privately before. Personally, and this is a personal preference, I do not say legally blind. The term legally blind really confuses people, and it also sounds, you know, pretty serious, which it is. And, you know, we are legally blind. I'll own up to that. But I think that's something I would rather tell someone later, just because the terminology is just not well known what it means. Yeah. There is visually impaired, there is low vision. In the past, I have said visually impaired, or sometimes I'll even just say my eyesight is not great.
3: Yeah.
2: And then of course I will explain later, but just as the first intro. I mean, how do you feel about that? I think you feel maybe a similar.
3: Almost exactly the same. Yeah. Usually it's either visually impaired or my vision isn't so good.
2: But yeah, because in the past, people also are very confused by visually impaired. And there have been quite a few times, actually, where I've said I'm visually impaired, and they have said, oh, me too, I wear glasses.
3: Right.
2: Or they just they do not get what I'm saying.
3: And legally blind, I think, creates more of that, like we've talked about many times on this pod. When you say you're legally blind, eye doctors have done a terrible job of telling people that they would be if their vision was not correctable, but they don't make that distinction clear enough. So people are just like, oh, yeah, me too. But
2: I'm legally blind. Yeah, I get it. Yeah, right. So people get very, very confused about all these terms. And there's not really a way that can explain it well until you talk to somebody. But that's a good way to slip it in. And, you know, yeah.
3: And then I think my softball answers are at least the easiest ways that I'll slip it in before we actually, like, get into the game. Usually, I think the easiest ways are either if someone asks me about my job, which is in a space that touches disability, I can make it very easily make the conversation trend that way. Or sometimes they'll even ask, how'd you get into accessibility work? And so then it's just a really easy softball way for me to disclose. also when people ask it, where I live or if I like where I live, and I live in an area that's really walkable. And so that's for me super easy to disclose. Those are some of my like top two.
2: That's so funny. Those are my top two.
3: That's
2: also
3: hilarious.
2: Well, so I'll explain. So when I was in New York, my top one was I moved here for the independence and the public transit. And then I would explain, or even when I moved back to the Memphis area, I would say, I just got back from New York and here's why, one of the reasons I went, you know, like I would like use that. Now it's been kind of too long since I've been in New York. I barely mention it on the dating apps anymore, you know? But I do use my job, you know, or not now, I'm not on the apps, LOL, but you know, it's like,
3: you did.
2: It's like, I'm caught in a lie. Oh no. It's like now, whoops. No. But I did use, I often used my job because I also work in that, you know, in the nonprofit space for that. That serves people with low vision and stuff. So I would often use that because it comes up because they usually ask,
3: yeah,
2: what do you do? And you don't have to say it, but it kind of works. But Cass and I were talking recently about how fun it is to like throw it in at a really unexpected time. And we were like, you know what? We could literally relate disability to anything.
3: Yeah.
2: Anything in our life, we think.
3: I have a specific story. I did this literally last week. I was talking to a guy that I had met. I had already met this person at an in-person speed dating event, but I still, you know, we were going to go out just on an actual date. And I don't usually take my cane or Anaheim on a date. If I take Anaheim, it becomes the Anaheim show. And as much as I love to watch that show every day of my life, it's my favorite show. It's so much to bring to a new person. So I actually,
2: it is,
3: especially cause also in the, I'm going on a date usually in an evening. He's usually worked throughout the day. So he's like good and I can just leave him crated at home and it's honestly fine. But I don't take my cane either because I'm usually just going into a restaurant and then out, right? So there's really hardly ever any need. And sometimes I'll throw it in my purse in case they're like, do you want to go on a walk? And then I'm like, sure. And if I don't know them like that, I won't do sighted guide.
2: Right.
3: It's a fine balance, but.
2: Oh, yeah.
3: Anyway, so I realized I was going to go out with this guy and it was like the day of, I think, the date. And I was like, oh shoot, I haven't disclosed. Okay. I was telling Casey, I'm like, well, I guess I got to see what we've been talking about. So we were talking about traveling and I had asked him if he's a museum person and we were talking about museums then. And I was like, well, I enjoy museums. I love a good audio tour because my vision isn't so good.
2: I was like, smooth, girl, smooth. Very smooth.
3: Yeah.
2: Because you can't just like randomly bring it up. You gotta like make it go with the conversation.
3: It's so much weirder if you have a sit down, hey, my vision doesn't work well. And no.
2: Yeah. I do not want it to be a separate thing of like, yeah, I like to travel. By the way, I can't see. Like, it's just, it works so much better if you can tie it with something. So that was a great way
3: Thank
2: of tying
3: you.
2: It
3: Thank
2: together.
3: Thank you. I was impressed with myself. That came out of Cast
2: I was
3: GPT.
2: Too. Yeah. and I've also helped you do this,
3: Thank
2: which
3: you.
2: Has been fun.
3: Like, yeah, you helped me do this like a couple days ago.
2: Yeah, I helped her a couple days ago. The guy said something, if you don't mind me sharing.
3: No, absolutely.
2: He said something about Cass, you know, living a full life because she was talking about doing a bunch of hobbies and stuff. And I was like, yeah, you could totally use that of like, yeah, I do live a full life. In fact, I use it as like a disability thing of like, even though I can't see, I do all these things, and, you know?
3: Right.
2: So we were
3: I
2: laughing
3: love to walk
2: together.
3: Around, especially because I can't drive.
2: Yeah.
3: Because my vision
2: especially
3: is bad.
2: I don't drive.
3: But.
2: And then she would read me the text before she sent it. We would like cross our fingers, you know,
3: yes.
2: Like, okay, here we go. Like, here it goes. Cause it is a little nerve wracking, when you're first sending that text to somebody, because you know, like I said, 9 times out of 10, it's good, but that 1% of the time, or that 1 time out of 10, might be a negative reaction or a weird reaction. And we've both experienced that.
3: Yeah.
2: And it's not fun. It's not fun.
3: Yeah.
2: But, you know.
3: And they might not have that reaction in the text. They might save it for the date.
2: Yeah.
3: They just, might. They might just pepper you with questions all of a sudden. So, you know, just
2: that.
3: Know yep. that that's a possibility, know and that know that you don't have to see them again if it is.
2: That's very true. You don't have to see any of these people again.
3: Exactly.
2: That is up to you. But yeah, it's a fun time.
3: Okay.
2: Fun time.
3: But I did, to get to the game, I did ask ChatGPT, who actually helps us a good bit with coming up with some of our like episode titles and other yeah. pod related things. I gave it the premise and asked it for a list of questions for this game, of like kind of ranging from softball questions where you can very easily make a natural disclosure to some kind of mid challenging to ultimate borderline absurd ways that you could force a disclosure, kind of like the museum
2: yeah.
3: thing.
2: Yeah.
3: So, would we like to get started?
2: I would. If you want to give me the first one, I think I have a good answer for it.
3: Okay. So, what do you do for fun?
2: What do I do for fun? You know, I really love to read. I'm obsessed with my Kindle. I don't really read physical books. I don't really
3: nice.
2: Read physical books because my vision's not that great, but the Kindle is awesome because I can enlarge the font, and I enjoy that in audiobooks as well.
3: Banger. Love
2: thank
3: it.
2: Thank you. Do you want to take that one as well, or go? I can give you the next one, or do you have one for that?
3: Ooh, what do I... Ooh. I'm trying to think.
2: Take your time.
3: I have a huge variety of hobbies, and I'm never in my house for very long, which is extra fun because I love to go on walks and explore my neighborhood since I don't drive because my vision isn't so good.
2: Amazing. Amazing. Okay. Should I give you the next one?
3: Go for it.
2: Should we pick?
3: You can pick okay. any of the random ones.
2: Or I could just pick any of them. Okay. So actually, I'm going to pick, what's your morning routine look like?
3: Oh, I'm so glad you asked this one because I was thinking I had a good answer for it. Well, I like to take my time and get ready for the day, make a good breakfast, and take care yeah. of my guide dog.
2: Oh.
3: Who goes to work with me because he has an important job to do.
2: Wow. I love acting like I'm the date on the other end, being like, oh, your oh. guide dog.
3: Oh, yeah.
2: This is so fun.
3: This is hilarious. Okay, wait. What's your morning routine like?
2: Oh, gosh. I've got to think how this relates to disability. I've got to think. Because I don't have a guide dog to get ready. Okay, I'm going to... This is not something I would actually say to a date, but I'm going to try to really go off the wall here a little bit. For the sake of being funny in the game. This I would never actually say this, I don't think. But, so my morning routine is fun. I wake up, and it's really important that I do my skincare. And I always start the day off with sunscreen. Because I have albinism, and it is important that you put on your morning sunscreen. So
3: that's right.
2: You know, albinism causes my vision to not be so great, but you know, with sunscreen and the proper care, my life's pretty great.
3: Impressive. You know?
2: That's a bit of a reach. I don't think I would yeah. actually do that.
3: Yeah,
2: but I think it's fun for the game.
3: Right. We probably wouldn't be actually saying the names of what we have because
2: the names of our diagnoses
3: too serious and they can go Google rabbit hole.
2: Right. I would not actually personally say I have albinism in the messages. Of course, eventually they would learn that.
3: Eventually.
2: But I do put on sunscreen in the morning, and that is a morning routine thing that a lot of people do.
3: Nice.
2: And I was like, you know what? That relates. It does relate.
3: I'm impressed. I was expecting you to actually go the, like, I put on my makeup with my magnified mirror.
2: Oh, with my magnified mirror. That's even better. That's even better. That's pretty good, actually. That one would be usable, more usable than the sunscreen one. Because, yeah, we don't want to say a diagnosis, you know?
3: Yeah. Okay.
2: Okay, should we go to the sneaky mid-tier?
3: Let's go for it. Okay, these are actually really fun. What is your coffee order? I know that you don't actually drink much coffee, but for the sake of the game.
2: Ooh, what's my coffee order? How do I relate this to disability? You know, so this is how I would, this is how I'll answer it to the date. You're my date.
3: Okay.
2: You know what? I really don't drink coffee, hardly ever. The only time I really find myself drinking coffee is at work conferences because they get so busy. I work in the nonprofit space, so I travel for conferences. I have low vision, and you know, we just, it's really like go, go, go when I'm there, because I work from home otherwise, where it's pretty chill. And so I have to drink coffee when I'm at those places. So my coffee order is a chai latte.
3: Super smooth.
2: Even though it's not coffee. Thank you. I try. And you know what? That's honest, because I really mostly drink coffee at those events.
3: Yeah, you're right. The honest
2: truth right there. Do you want to try the coffee order question? What's your go-to coffee order? That's a hard one, though.
3: That's tough, because, I mean, yeah, I guess, I can force this to happen. I'm a frequenter of Starbucks since I work in a building that has a Starbucks. I love doing the mobile order for my Starbucks, because that way I can see everything that's in my drink, since my vision doesn't work well and I can't read the menu, but I can read the app. Because I'm a regular, the baristas know me and they'll call out my name, which helps because I can't, my vision isn't so good, so I don't know when they're waving me over.
2: That was like a double hitter there. Oh my gosh.
3: Thank you.
2: That was so good.
3: See, like, I've had to flex these muscles so much lately. So I'm actually really using this as training.
2: Oh, this is so, there are so many good ones.
3: So many good ones.
2: Do you like concerts or live events?
3: Oh, I love concerts and live events. It's so much fun being there in the music and the entire experience, that even if I can't see the artist's face really well, I still feel the energy in the room. It's super fun.
2: I thought you were going to mention accessible seating.
3: I was thinking about it.
2: Sometimes I've gotten to sit really close. I got accessible seating because I can't see well.
3: That's but I love. You should use it.
2: Oh, yeah. Well, that's mine.
3: Do you like? Okay.
2: Do you like concerts or events? Yeah. I've actually gotten some pretty up close seats before, which has been really cool, like up close and personal, because I'm low vision. So I've gotten to that felt really natural.
3: That was actually super good.
2: Yeah, like I have low vision, so I just can like sit close sometimes. And then when you make it a flex, you're putting a good spin on it. You're like, if you want to sit close with me, come to a concert with me.
3: Perks episode we did.
2: The Blindy Perks episode, yeah. And obviously not always something we can do at a show, but sure. I pretended that I was like on a date, and I was like, you know what? That felt natural.
3: Impressive.
2: I like that.
3: That's a good one. Let me see. Are you more of a night out or a night in person?
2: See, just in general, I am more of a night in person, but I'm trying to think of how that doesn't really, it's not because of my disability, you know, so I don't really want to blame my disability on something that, you know, is not. I got it. I am typically a night in person. I like being cozy at night, but I do like to go out. And, you know, sometimes going out at night is actually easier for me to see.
3: Nice.
2: Because my eyes are really sensitive to the sun. So when I go out at night, my eyes can kind of take a rest and I'm not squinting as much because, yeah, I have like a vision problem. I love that when I mention the photophobia, I have to still add it. I have like vision issues because it's like not quite right, saying that, you know. I got one for you.
3: Okay.
2: I have two that I'm going back and forth between because they both are really good. So, what's your go-to travel style? What's your travel style? How do you like to travel?
3: Oh, see, you know, this is actually kind of easy for me because I did actually use something like this to disclose to a guy I was talking to. So I love traveling with family and friends because it's a lot more fun to experience things with other people, but also my vision isn't very good, so sometimes they can tell me what I'm missing. Which is why I wouldn't rather solo travel. And that's really close to how I did it actually on the app. It was a little smoother because I was able to do it on text, but we were talking about travel and solo travel and why I don't like to solo travel. So this actually worked really well.
2: That felt great when you said that. Like, it felt really smooth and natural when you said that.
3: Ooh, thank you. Thank you. I'm glad it worked then.
2: I was kind of thinking, ask me because I have a.
3: Yeah.
2: Have
3: okay. Okay. What's your travel style?
2: So I do actually like fly a lot, quite a lot. And I'm pretty used to the airports now, but sometimes I still do get assistance because I can't see very well, but it's really great. I can board the plane early. And,
3: nice.
2: You know,
3: Make it the perks.
2: Make it the perks.
3: And of course, you know, to disclaim, it's not like we're trying to, I don't know, like hide our disability or feel like we're problematic to people, but to be honest, I don't think either of us has really gone out with someone who is also disabled, who is also in the low vision community.
2: No.
3: So to disclose that your vision is uncorrectably bad to someone who's probably never experienced this before, you almost have to really ease them in, and eventually, right, like, you can speak from experience, especially now. Your soon-to-be husband knows, like, practically everything about you and understands your vision well. But at the beginning, you got to be strategic. You don't freak out.
2: Oh, yeah, and I was.
3: How did you disclose to Grant?
2: I disclosed... Actually, this is interesting. It was a different way that I disclosed to him. It just came to me. He asked me on the date, and I said something about I'll meet you in I'll Uber there because I don't drive. It was a driving thing that I brought up, and I think that's how I disclosed to him. But it was very brief. I don't even think we mentioned it on the first date hardly at all. And then on the second date, he asked me a little more like, so, you know, how do you see, and, you know, asked me a little more questions on the second date. But I still, it's not that I'm ashamed of it. And Cass, I'm sure, feels the same way. It's not that we're ashamed of it. It's just, I would rather them get to know me before dumping a bunch of information, because knowing me is the way you're going to learn the best. Seeing us interact in space is the way you're going to actually learn how we see. And if I just sit there and tell you bullet points about how I see, that's totally different than actually knowing me and seeing me and being with me. And so I really didn't say too much. Like, I wasn't hiding it. Like, I would make jokes every once in a while about, oh, I can't see that or whatever. But I wasn't bringing it up a whole lot, you know, at the beginning. I still don't think I bring it up all that much just because it's not my entire personality.
3: Exactly.
2: But, you know, like, I'm more open about it now than I was probably at the beginning.
3: Of course, yeah.
2: Yeah, yeah.
3: Okay,
2: yeah. I see one more that I want to give you that's, I think, is really great. If you're thinking what I'm... if your brain is on the same, like, wavelength as mine.
3: Okay. Was I supposed to ask you another one?
2: Oh, you can.
3: Go ahead.
2: I was going to ask you that one.
3: What's something you're picky about?
2: Something I'm picky about... It makes when you say picky about it, makes me think of like pet peeves, which makes me think of like fake service dogs. But I feel like that's a stretch. Like, I'm picky about people walking around with fake service dogs because a lot of my friends have guide dogs. And because I'm in the low vision space, I'm in that space, and I get really annoyed. That's not really the right answer. That's not really what picky is, but
3: I mean, you can interpret it to be whatever you need it to be.
2: Yeah, that's true. Okay. Oh, and I want to go back to something you said. You said neither of us have ever dated a low vision person, but we have both been in the talking phase with low vision people before.
3: That's true.
2: We have. So it's not that we're against it. We're not, totally closed off to that.
3: Right.
2: Just so the listeners know.
3: Yeah. Yeah.
2: I mean, I am because I'm engaged.
3: Well, you're engaged, but not.
2: I would
3: when
2: hope
3: you
2: that
3: were
2: I'm closed
3: dating,
2: off to
3: you were not
2: dating
3: closed off to
2: when
3: it.
2: I was dating. Okay, are you spontaneous or are you a planner?
3: Ew, this is good. This is good. I actually feel like I can maybe make this a little natural.
2: I know. That's what I'm saying. If you're thinking what I'm thinking.
3: I do a little bit of both. I like a little variety in my life. I do have my calendar pretty well planned, which is helpful because I do have to schedule my rides in advance since I don't drive because my vision is bad.
2: Yep. I would say I'm not a spontaneous person just in general, even if I could see well, but I wanted you to answer it that way because that is a conversation that comes up a lot in the blind space is how much we have to pre-plan to get somewhere. Like we have to pre-plan our rides. And if we're getting a ride, if we're getting picked up, if we're getting this, if we're going here, we have to be planners even if we don't want to be. And so that's a great way. I like that. That's a great way to put that.
3: That was a good one. I liked that one.
2: Yeah.
3: Okay. Are you ready for hard mode?
2: Yeah, let's do hard mode. This is the hardest one, guys. Let's see if we can do it.
3: Oh, see. Okay, yeah. Beach or mountains?
2: Beach or mountains? Great question. You know, I would choose the mountains because I'd probably pick the beach. I would choose the mountains because my eyes are just really sensitive to the sun. I have bad vision.
3: That's exactly what I was
2: saying. So the beach. And you know what? There's another one here. That's what's your favorite season, and you could totally go a similar direction of like
3: absolutely.
2: Anything but summer.
3: Yeah.
2: Even if that's not true. Okay, here's one for you, Cass. Hard mode, ready?
3: Okay.
2: What is your favorite childhood memory?
3: Oh, geez. See, I don't know if I know how to answer that aside from the game. Like,
2: I know. That's actually
3: memory?
2: A good point.
3: Oh, okay. I'll totally invent something.
2: You got
3: I'll totally
2: one?
3: Invent something. I loved getting to learn how to ride a bike, and even though my vision isn't very good, my parents still taught me how to ride a bike, and I did my best, even though I ran into mailboxes often. It was a lot of fun to run around with the neighbors.
2: I actually, even though you were worried about that one actually turned out to be one of the better ones.
3: Oh,
2: like that
3: thank
2: one.
3: You.
2: Like, I could use, like, that's usable. That's totally usable.
3: I know, right?
2: Like, I can't see well, but I still learn how to ride a bike. You know, it's like, yeah, okay.
3: Do you have one for the favorite childhood memory?
2: I don't know.
3: You did not learn how to ride a bike.
2: You know what? One favorite, I was thinking, like, one favorite childhood memory... You know, meeting another person with albinism was a big deal in my childhood, but I feel like that's too much information. I'm thinking I would probably say something like I really loved going to summer camp. We did a lot of like outdoor physical activities and I was a little afraid at first because I can't see well, but I ended up getting to do all the things that
3: yeah,
2: we were supposed to do. Yeah,
3: that's super usable too.
2: Yeah, I like that. This one's a good one. Or do you want to give me one? I don't know how we do this.
3: I know. I feel like I'm losing track of who goes when. Let me see. Wait. Okay, I think it's my turn to pick one for you.
2: Okay, yeah, you do that.
3: What is your dream home like? I feel like there's a really easy way to take this, actually.
2: Oh, yeah.

0: This broadcast service is provided by Valley iRadio. The material being read is the copyright property of the publications being read. Access to this program is solely for persons who cannot read the original printed version due to a visual impairment or other disability. By continuing to listen, you confirm that you have such a condition.
1: Very good, and I'm pretty light sensitive, so I love having good mood lighting in my house.
2: Oh, yeah. Yeah, I love it. Cass, what is your love language?
1: Well, so my top love language has always been quality time, and it's not disability related. It's mostly because I'm an extrovert and I love spending time with people. But let me see if I can spin this. I love quality time because it's, let me see. Oh my gosh, this is gonna be really bad actually. because spending one-on-one time with people is like helps me get to know them better. And since I'm not great at reading nonverbal gestures because my vision is bad, I get to know you more as we spend time together.
2: It was a reach.
1: It was a reach. It was not.
2: It was
1: great.
2: A reach. She tried. She gave it
1: my best.
2: For effort. You gave it your best
1: See,
2: shot.
1: It would
2: you
1: be
2: know?
1: So much easier if my top love language was actually like physical touch. Well, you could.
2: That's,
1: you,
2: oh no,
1: totally
2: I have no.
1: That.
2: Yeah, physical touch because I'm blind. I want to touch.
1: Yeah,
2: it.
1: Actually,
2: right. I have a good one for that though.
1: Okay.
2: My love language is well. It's not actually. It's the one I prefer. To be given to me. My favorite love language to receive is acts of service because I'm low vision,
1: see,
2: I don't
1: really
2: drive. So yeah, when
1: that's
2: people
1: easy.
2: Offer
1: yeah.
2: to drive. Exactly, that's why I asked you because I thought, but then I, yeah, that's a hard
1: I'm
2: one.
1: Trying
2: no,
1: to genuinely
2: yeah.
1: answer.
2: To genuinely answer, I know, that's why it's hard. Yeah, that's why it's hard. I hear you.
1: Okay, your turn to pick one.
2: Ooh.
1: Wait, no,
2: wait. I thought
1: wait.
2: That was me.
1: You,
2: yeah,
1: no,
2: that was me.
1: Okay, I'm, guys, I'm losing the thread. All right. Oh, what is your favorite holiday?
2: Ooh, my
1: it's so funny how we can relate anything,
2: literally anything.
1: That was the point of this game.
2: My favorite holiday, and this is I'm answering honestly, my favorite holiday is Christmas. I love it. It is so cozy, so fun being with your family and all of that. One of my favorite things to do around Christmas time is I like to go out and look at all the Christmas lights. I can't see very well, but the contrast of the lights with the night sky is very easy for me to see, and it's a beautiful. It's very beautiful to me.
1: I love that.
2: What about you, Cass? What's your favorite holiday?
1: I've always been a fan of Thanksgiving since it kicks off the Christmas season. And usually family comes over and it's nice to be able to see all your family at once, especially since I can't drive to see them since my vision isn't so good. But I love
2: That's
1: spending
2: good.
1: Time with family. Thank you.
2: You know actually,
1: I had to come
2: general,
1: back from the last one.
2: Yeah. In general, when I'm disclosing to someone, even if it's not someone I'm dating, if it's not through my job, it's through the not driving.
1: It's honestly like one of the easiest ways to disclose.
2: One of the easiest ones. And one of the things that comes up the most, it comes up. Like, it just does. Like, you're like, I'm getting picked up. I don't drive. You know, whatever.
1: Right,
2: and
1: right.
2: It comes up. Or can you give me a ride? You know, and they're thinking, why? Why can't you just get here?
1: Exactly.
2: Yeah, so.
1: And it's so interesting because we talk about all the time how our vision touches every aspect of our lives, whether we think about it or not.
2: Yeah.
1: And it's, you know, fine. It's normal to us. But this is actually a really good example doing this, even though some of these prompts and questions haven't actually been related to our vision.
2: Yeah.
1: At all. Like, at all.
2: yeah.
1: But this is such a good example of how this does, in fact, touch every aspect of our lives, that we could find a way to relate it in order to disclose and not necessarily just because it's our entire personality.
2: Yes, yes. I really like the randomness of this question. Cass, what would you do if you won the lottery?
1: Oh.

0: see, like, it's again the same thing. It's the same thing. You know, if I had sort of unlimited money, I would hire a private driver. Yes. So that I would not have to get in and out of ride shares all the time. Like, that's so easy because my vision is bad, blah, blah, blah.
1: Yes. And I think we would also, this would be a little bit too much, but I was thinking, like, give our money to, like, organizations like Guide Dogs for the Blind or the HPS Network or something like that, too. But I was thinking that's a little too much information, maybe.
0: I know that's tough because, like, but, yes, would do, but also, like, too much information too early.
1: But my first thought to relate it to us was, like, helping the blind community.
0: Yes.
1: But also, obviously, personal driver would be a given, obviously. Yeah.
0: Right. Yeah. Exactly.
1: Yep.
0: Okay. We've hit a lot of these. I guess, yeah, what is your Roman Empire, right? AKA something you think about a lot.
1: My Roman Empire. My Roman Empire is how incredible dogs are, you know? Stay with me.
0: I got you, girl.
1: I love them. I have a dog. I've always been a dog person. And I'm friends with quite a few people who have working dogs, like guide dogs, because I'm in the low vision space. And it's incredible to watch them. And I think about that just all the time, how amazing dogs are. That was pretty good.
0: That was pretty good.
1: I never know how it's going to sound until it comes out of my mouth. I'm like, this might not work. And then I'm saying it. I'm like, ooh, okay.
0: Actually, all right. Palatable.
1: Yeah. What's your Roman Empire, Kat?
0: See, that's a really good one. And I was thinking about that one. But I guess I could see, again, it's the living situation or mostly the not driving. Or in this case, I'm going to use my job because I'm really passionate about making sure that people with disabilities are able to access technology in a way that's equitable so they can use all the tools that they need in order to do what they've got to do. So I think about this all the time because it's not only my job, but impacts me personally because I have low vision and I really care about the community that I'm a part of. And I believe that we can make the world a more inclusive place.
1: Aww. I love it. I was thinking, as you were saying it, like walkable cities would be another one, or like self-driving cars, or just how we get, how humans get around is also something I think about a lot. And like, even like how we got around in the past, like horse and buggy, like all the way back, you know, to from then to now and where we are. And so that's another good one to throw it in because to be like, well, actually I don't drive. So I think about like the 15-minute city where you can walk anywhere and
0: the super block, like with like the
1: right
0: I common space really in the middle. I know, that's awesome.
1: Yeah, that's a fun question. I like that one.
0: So chat suggested and I quote unhinged / speed round ideas. This could be rapid fire. We've got 10 seconds to make it work. These are really stupid and I'm really excited about it.
1: Okay. Oh my gosh.
0: All right. Favorite condiment?
1: Ketchup, because you can see it really well when you're squirting it on food, because I can't see very well. So like sometimes mayonnaise like blends in with your plate, you know, ketchup, you can see it.
0: Nice.
1: What about you?
0: I was going to say mustard for the same reason. I like the tanginess and the yellow is great contrast on the hot dog. I didn't mean to just steal your answer, but That's fine.
1: I'll probably steal some of yours here in a minute. Okay. My turn to go first. Current hyperfixation.
0: Well, my dog, because he's awesome and I spend a lot of time with him because he's a working boy, because he helps me since my vision isn't so good.
1: Oh, wow. Interesting.
0: Okay. What about you? Current hyperfixation?
1: My current hyperfixation, I've been really into painting my nails. It's fun. I actually do it myself, which is kind of crazy because I have low vision. So it's like, wow, I can actually stay in the lines. I know.
0: That's good.
1: Thank you. Okay. Last thing. And these are all real answers. You know, we're trying to be real here. Last thing you Googled. I don't even know what that was.
0: Oh, I don't know the answer to that.
1: No, me neither.
0: Well, what I Googled recently was a show that I wanted to rewatch because my vision isn't so good, so rewatching content I've seen before is actually like extra fun for me because I get to pick up new things. I think that was fun, I guess.
1: Amazing, amazing. The last thing I Googled, I was looking up tour dates for Hayley Williams tour. I'm excited to go. I hope I can get a good seat. I have low vision, so I'm hoping I can sit closer to the front.
0: Nice.
1: Yeah, you know.
0: Okay. Wait, your turn, I think, right?
1: Or no, I think it's your, because I did concert first. I mean, Google first.
0: You did Google. Oh, okay. Favorite emoji.
1: My favorite emoji, one of my favorites, is the sunglasses emoji.
0: Man, I was going to say sunglasses.
1: I have low vision, so I wear sunglasses a lot. It's cute. It looks like me.
0: That's awesome. What's your favorite emoji? Favorite emoji is the guide dog emoji, because I have a guide dog because I have low vision.
1: Surprise! That's not subtle at all.
0: No, I was trying to think of something that was actually like an actual answer, but what is my, I like the little like three stars, which is sad because I think a lot of people have been saying that that's a very common sign that you used AI.
1: Oh,
0: just kind of like the M dash and AI like adds the little stars. I love the little stars. I've used them a long time.
1: I love little stars. I do too. What's in your bag right now?
0: Oh,
1: a billion.
0: A can, because I'm visually impaired. One sentence.
1: You said a cane? Is that what you said?
0: Oh, a cane.
1: Yeah. Okay. Yeah, I have a monocular. It's this fun thing.
0: Nice.
1: It's like binoculars, but one. And, you know, it helps me because I can't see very well. So I throw that in my bag.
0: That is probably, that's way better. I actually like that a lot more because it helps them to at least know you have some usable vision.
1: Yeah, yeah, that's actually true. Yeah,
0: that's
1: good point.
0: Actually, I like that more. But anyway, your most controversial opinion.
1: My most controversial opinion is that I really I would never actually say this, but it is true. This is actually true. My most controversial opinion is that you know, optometrists shouldn't be just using the phrase legally blind willy nilly, and they need to you know, explain it better because
0: nice.
1: I'm visually impaired. What's your most controversial opinion?
0: Yeah, I'm trying to think of a non-service dog angle.
1: Yeah, I know. I was going to go that route too, actually.
0: What's a controversial opinion?
1: Ooh, you could do an accessibility angle maybe or something. Like
0: I guess like one of my controversial opinions. I have many. Good design doesn't make things inaccessible to people with disabilities, because I am passionate as someone with a disability having low vision. You can have good design too. That was way more
1: amazing
0: than 10 seconds.
1: That was great. Okay, what is your favorite app?
0: My favorite app is Spotify. I really love music, especially because I don't have to actually look at anything while I'm listening to music, because my vision isn't very good.
1: Love.
0: What about you?
1: Mine's YouTube. I don't watch a whole lot of TV by myself. I like to get close to the screen, and so I'm on the YouTube app quite a lot, and I can kind of put it on in the back, because I can't see.
0: I was gonna be like, why?
1: I keep forgetting to like add that. I'm like,
0: I know.
1: It's because
0: it's like almost like
1: great.
0: A sneeze. Because
1: what's so funny? It would have been so easy to say like a low vision app, but we want to be real with our answers here, you know?
0: Yeah.
1: It would be so easy to be like the magnifier, you know, or something. Like that.
0: But see, like that, boo, that's boring.
1: Boo. And our last one here is what? Or wait, is it your turn?
0: What's your lock
1: I'm getting
0: screen?
1: Confused too. What's my lock screen? My lock screen is a picture of my fiance and I smiling at each other. I was really close to his face, and when I'm really close to his face, I can like see all the details pretty well because I can't see very well. So when I'm really close to someone's face, I can like see the color of their eyes if I get real close, you know?
0: Oh, that's funny.
1: What about you?
0: My lock screen is a picture of a sunset that I took at Acadia National Park, and I think it's easy to look at, and I love to travel, even though my vision isn't very good.
1: You're like, I, you know what would be funny is if you took like an inspirational angle and you were like, but I can still enjoy the beauty of a sunset, even though I can't see. Yeah, I can still appreciate all the details, beauty of God's creation.
0: But I appreciate, yes, absolutely.
1: But the colors. Yeah, because I feel like people are very, very scared that we're not going to be able to appreciate the beauty of nature.
0: Right. And we talked about, we talked about this recently on, was it? Which episode was it? It was toward the very end of an episode we had done recently, like this year. We were talking about how I went snorkeling somewhat recently.
1: Yes.
0: And how parents might be worried that their kids might not be able to experience things the same way because of their vision. And, you know, like, this, it just goes right back to it. We're close to the end of another episode, and like here we are again talking about how we can still experience life, and you don't have to see every detail in order to like something.
1: Yeah, our friend Matt actually at the HPS conference did a presentation called How We See, and he showed a really cool, like, beautiful picture of a lake. And mm-hmm. he continuously made the picture, you know, quote unquote, like blurrier or worse visual acuity to show that we still can very much appreciate the beauty and the colors of a lake, even if we're not seeing the fine detail of each ripple of the water or each leaf of the tree. So, yeah, we definitely appreciate the beauty of all that.
0: Oh, man. But this was really entertaining.
1: Hysterical.
0: Some of these were actually pretty good.
1: Some of them were pretty good. I think you need me to put them in our back pocket for if we ever, you know, we're going to have to, the fun part, Cass, is like, we are going to have to disclose for literally the rest of our lives. Even if our dating lives are over. I mean, I went to a new place yesterday and a place today where I met new people. And both times I had to end up saying something because they were really like peppering me with questions about my job, and I was trying to not make it so obvious. And then they were like, well, what nonprofit? I was like, no, what's that? You know, so I actually was able to still keep it under wraps because sometimes you just don't want to share that with a random person. But right.
0: Especially when it's not that relevant to what you need to be doing.
1: Right. We're going to have to disclose for the rest of our lives, though. And so we might as well do it in a fun way and a way that is palatable to people and a way that, and it, like I said, we're not trying to like, spare their feelings or make them feel comfortable with us, but it's more so they're not going to understand, and we don't want to throw a bunch of info at them all at once. We need them to understand piece by piece, little by little. And
0: we have the advantage of having a lifetime of lived experience and huge involvement within our community that this, our experience to us is so, so, so normal. So, you know, we're trying to be considerate, really. We're not trying
1: I agree. We're not trying to do anything for our sake. It's more for them.
0: We're trying to help them because they've literally never met someone who has low vision most of the time. Yeah.
1: Agreed. Yep.
0: So probably they don't realize that you can have a full life. Unfortunately, the media has done very little to present people with disabilities in a light of normalcy, which is why we have this pod.
1: Right. I love, though, that we could make a fun game out of it, and it because it felt like a game episode, one of our game episodes.
0: It's been a while since we did a game episode, too.
1: It has been a while, so I love this. It's mixing a game with the disability, and we kind of made it up ourselves. So if you want to play, you can always join in, you know, if you want to play a game like this.
0: Please.
1: Yeah, I think we could make a whole new internet trend with this game. I think it's pretty fun. But yeah, we love you all. Thank you so much for listening. And of course,
0: we'll see you.
1: We'll see you in two weeks.
0: When we're together.
1: Ooh. At ATS.

0: Hello, this is Marie with another article from the Perkins School for the Blind. This article and others like it can be found on the resources section on their website. Recommended reads, From Love to Hate, books about characters who initially despise each other but later develop romantic feelings, delve into the complexities of love born from conflict and transformation. Imagine a story where two characters can't stand each other, always arguing and disagreeing. But as they spend more time together, something magical happens. They start seeing each other in a new light. This delightful trope is a popular theme in many books and stories, showing us that sometimes the people we least expect can become our closest allies and even our truest loves. Acronyms, digital book, DB, Braille, BR, large print, LT, and audio described videos, DVD. 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A Kingdom of Dreams by Judith McNaught, DB 29032, and available as Bard download. Jennifer Merrick, a Scottish schoolgirl, makes a serious mistake when she fails to heed warnings about Royce Westmoreland, Duke of Claymore. Although Jennifer wants nothing to do with the Duke, her abduction by him results in a forced marriage. Will the Duke be able to awaken a passion in Jennifer that turns her hatred into overwhelming love for him? Descriptions of Sex, 1989. Ain't She Sweet by Susan Elizabeth Phillips, DB 57702. And available as Bard download. Returning home to Mississippi after 15 years, thrice divorced, Sugar Beth Carey is not welcomed by women she treated like dirt, hearts she broke, or school teacher Colin Byrne, whose career she destroyed. Initially, Colin plots her humiliation, but begins falling in love. Explicit descriptions of sex and some strong language. Bestseller, 2004. Along for the Ride by Sarah Dessen, DB 70051, and available as Bard download. The summer before entering college, bookworm Auden visits her father and his new family in the beachfront town of Colby. When she meets bike shop manager Eli, a fellow insomniac, Auden realizes what has been missing in her life and seizes the opportunity to change. For Senior High Readers, 2009. Angel Fall by Susan E. DB 77339 and available as Bard download. The angels of the apocalypse destroyed the world and enslaved and tortured the surviving humans. When her little sister is kidnapped by the angels, 17-year-old Penryn risks everything to save her. Violence, some strong language, and some descriptions of sex. Commercial audiobook for senior high and older readers. 2012. Beach Read by Emily Henry, DB 99724, LT 32902, BR 23158, and available as Bard download. A romance writer who no longer believes in love and a literary writer stuck in a rut engage in a summer-long challenge that may just upend everything they believe about happily ever afters. Augustus Everett is an acclaimed author of literary fiction. January Andrews writes best-selling romance. When she pens A Happily Ever After, he kills off his entire cast. They're polar opposites. In fact, the only thing they have in common is that for the next 3 months, they're living in neighboring beach houses, broke and bogged down with writer's block. Until one hazy evening, one thing leads to another, and they strike a deal designed to force them out of their creative ruts. Augustus will spend the summer writing something happy, and January will pen the next great American novel. She'll take him on field trips worthy of any rom-com montage, and he'll take her to interview surviving members of a backwoods death cult, obviously. Everyone will finish a book, and no one will fall in love. Really? 2023. The Deal by Ellie Kennedy. DB 84485. And available as Bard download. College student Hannah Wells falls for the bad boy on campus, but can't find a way to get his attention. Hockey player Garrett Graham agrees to help Hannah get her crush if she tutors him. But sparks fly when they kiss. Unrated, commercial audiobook, 2015. Eleanor and Park by Rainbow Rowell. DB 76406. BR 24991. And available as Bard download. After socially painful circumstances toss Eleanor and Park together, they form an unlikely and extraordinary romance. Although the two 16-year-olds know that the odds of remaining together forever are slim, they find the courage to try. Strong language, for senior high and older readers, 2013. Emma by Jane Austen. DB 23490. LT 5503. BR 8733. DBG 18035. That's in French. DB 106089 for Portuguese, and available as Bard download. Published in 1816, Emma is generally considered to be Jane Austen's most accomplished novel, and its heroine, Emma Woodhouse, one of her most engaging characters. Emma is a matchmaker who sets out to find the most appropriate mate for young Harriet Smith, but soon finds herself both frustrated in her plots and caught up in romance herself. It is a delightful novel, full of complications, mortifications, wit, and ultimate fulfillment. 1815. Gone with the Wind by Margaret Mitchell. DB 33082. BR 1609. LT 6575. DB 113051, and that's for Mandarin. DBF 4193 for Russian. DVD 497, and available as Bard download. A romantic Civil War epic in which Scarlett O'Hara, a forceful and ruthless heroine, and Rhett Butler, a war profiteer, play out their tempestuous love affair against the background of the war-torn South. Pulitzer Prize winner, 1936. Hate Notes by Vi Keeland, DB 93917, and available as barred download. Charlotte finds a love note stitched into a consignment wedding gown and tracks down Reed, the real estate mogul who wrote it. He's still unmarried, soured on love, and unhappy with Charlotte after she lies to him. His grandmother offers Charlotte a job, strong language, and some explicit descriptions of sex. 2018. Much Ado About Nothing by William Shakespeare. DB 51553. BR 13166. And available as barred download. First performed in 1598, this comedy in five acts concerns two pairs of lovers. Before Hero and Claudio can find happiness together, they must sort out the complications of Don John's false accusations. Meanwhile, Beatrice and Benedick match wits and fall in love. Includes notes and explanatory essays. 1995. North and South by Elizabeth Cleghorn Gaskell. DB 91590. And available as barred download. Transplanted from the civilized South of England, Margaret Hale enters a grim new world in industrial Milton Northern. The cultural shock leaves her reeling, but for her growing attraction to mill owner John Thornton, friendship with the daughter of a union leader awakens her activism. 1855. Obsidian by Jennifer L. Amentrout. DB 111539 and available as barred download. When 17-year-old Katie Swartz moved to West Virginia right before her senior year, she'd pretty much resigned herself to thick accents, dodgy internet access, and a whole lot of boring. But then she spotted her hot neighbor with his looming height and eerie green eyes. Things were looking up until he opened his mouth. Damon Black is infuriating, arrogant, stab-worthy. It's hate at first sight. But when a stranger attacks her and Damon literally freezes time with a wave of his hand, well, something unexpected happens. The hot guy next door? Well, he's an alien. Turns out that Damon and his sister have a galaxy of enemies wanting to steal their abilities, and Katie is caught in the crosshairs. Damon's touch has lit her up like the Vegas Strip, and the only way she's getting out of this alive is by sticking close to him until her alien mojo fades. That is, if she doesn't kill him first. Provided by publisher. Unrated. Commercial audiobook. For senior high and older readers. 2013. Of Beast and Beauty by Stacy J. DB 77132 and available as barred download. In the domed city of Yuan, the Smoothskins live in fear of the desert monstrous outside the city's magical walls. Jem, a wounded monstrous man, falls into the care of Yuan's princess, who realizes that all may not be what it seems. Some Violence, for senior high and older readers, 2013. Poison Study by Maria V. Snyder, DB 83160, and available as barred download. In exchange for a reprieve from her order of execution, Yelena agrees to become food taster to the commander of Ixia. The commander's security chief, Velik, trains her to taste for poisons. But it seems someone wants Yelena dead. Some Violence, 2005. Pride and Prejudice by Jane Austen. DB 20513. BR 11521. LT 36. And available as Bard download. A Comedy of Manners, first published in 1813, concerning two of the five Bennet sisters, Elizabeth and Jane, and their courtships played out in the drawing rooms of Regency England. Elizabeth and her proud suitor, Mr. Darcy, spar verbally about their relationship and social circumstances. The sisters' comments on each other's romance help convey the author's views on life and love. 2016. These Broken Stars by Amy Kaufman. DB 78031. BR 20596. And available as Bard download. 18-year-old war hero Tarver Morenson attends an upper-class function aboard the spaceship Icarus and falls for the unobtainable heiress Lilac LaRue. When the Icarus fails and crashes into a nearby planet, Tarver and Lilac must work together. Some Violence and Some Strong Language. For senior high and older readers, 2013. Uprooted by Naomi Novik, DB 81693, BR 21282, and available as Bard download. A human wizard known as Dragon takes young women from the village in payment for protecting them from the evil influence of the wood. Agnieszka is chosen to serve Dragon and finds she has an unexpected talent for magic. Based on a Polish fairy tale, unrated, commercial audiobook, 2015. The Viscount Who Loved Me by Julia Quinn. DB 60489. BR 21431. And available as Bard download. Contrary to gossip columnist Lady Whistledown's reports, London's most eligible bachelor, Anthony Bridgerton, has decided to marry and begins courting Edwina Sheffield. Determined to protect her from the notorious Viscount, Edwina's half-sister Kate schemes to thwart their betrothal and falls in love with Anthony herself. Some Explicit Descriptions of Sex, 2000. The Wall of Winnipeg and Me by Mariana Zapata. DB 91567 and available as Bard download. Vanessa Mazur finally got up the courage to quit her job as personal assistant and housekeeper to football star Aiden Graves. When he comes begging for her to return, she realizes he might not have been as coolly oblivious to her as she always thought. Unrated, commercial audiobook, 2016.
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2: Hey, Tony, what's on your mind?
3: Hey, Claude, how accessible is the internet today for people with disabilities than it was 15 years ago?
2: Great question. The internet's definitely become more accessible in the last 15 years, though there's still plenty of work to do. On the positive side, accessibility standards like WCAG have become more mainstream. A lot of websites now include captions and transcripts. Screen reader technology has improved massively, and there's far greater awareness of the need for accessible design. Major platforms have built in features for people with visual, hearing, mobility, and cognitive disabilities. That said, many websites and apps still lag behind. Poor color contrast, missing alt text, inaccessible forms, that sort of thing. And the gap between what's technically possible and what's actually implemented remains pretty wide in lots of places. So it's genuinely better, but it's still an ongoing battle rather than a solved problem. Are you looking into this for a particular reason?
3: Well, we're recording a podcast right now. I'm just wondering, is there any data as to where we are with accessibility now, like how much web is accessible versus 15 years ago?
2: Right. That's a solid question for a podcast. Let me dig up some current data for you. So here's what the current data shows. Right now, about 95% of websites still have at least one detectable accessibility failure, which means only about 5% of the web fully meets accessibility standards. The average homepage has around 51 accessibility errors. The good news is, there's been a small improvement. The error rate dropped about 10% from 2024 to 2025, which suggests slow progress is happening. As for comparing to 15 years ago, the data gets trickier because they weren't tracking these metrics systematically back then. But the reality is that accessibility awareness has grown massively. Standards are clearer, and litigation has spiked. Over 2,000 ADA website lawsuits were filed in just the first half of 2025. So we're definitely more aware, and there's more pressure to improve. But the actual state of the web is still pretty rough.
3: Wow. All right. Well, thanks, Claude. Thanks for visiting us. Come back anytime.
2: So much for having me, Tony. Really enjoyed the chat. Best of luck with the podcast, and cheers.
3: Well, there you go. That's data for you.
4: How about that? That's about what I expected, because I remember it was like, I don't know if it was at CSUN I saw that or somewhere where it was like a crazy amount that said, oh, the web is still this percent inaccessible. And I thought that can't, because I rarely, if ever, find, from a functional standpoint at least, I rarely find, but maybe that's maybe the technology's come up. So if people, even if they are not deliberately making something accessible, you can still do most things, even if there's buttons that are unlabeled or, you know, links don't show up as links and show up as plain text and all that type of stuff.
3: Yeah, yeah, for sure. So as folks are joining the podcast, welcome back to Access World, a podcast on digital inclusion and accessibility. I had my friend Claude show up at the beginning there, little cameo. I've switched over to Claude. But hi, everybody. I'm Tony Stevens with the American Foundation for the Blind, and I'm joined here with Aaron Priest, our editor-in-chief of Access World. And yeah, we were starting off our conversation because, you know, today is GAD, Global Accessibility Awareness Day, celebrating 15 years of a campaign that was started by, folks that like Jennison Asuncion, who's now with LinkedIn, I believe still. Well, he's still with LinkedIn. He's been there for a while.
4: Mm-hmm.
3: But Jennison and others that sort of rallied together 15 years ago to try to raise awareness, and so many other organizations focusing on disability and access have been jumping on board, which is fantastic. And we'll be talking a little bit about GAD in this episode, but we're going to be talking about some other things. But we thought it, you know, we were talking before recording just about some of this stuff. And, Claude kind of kicked things off. So there you go. So thanks, Claude. But yeah, man, how are you doing on Global Accessibility Awareness Day? Do you have a cake? It's 15 years.
4: I should get a cake. I should get that today. Yeah. I'm doing pretty well.
3: I wonder if Dunkin' Donuts or Baskin Robbins. We had
4: the ice cream.
3: Baskin Robbins does. Yeah, ice cream cakes was like, you know, salivating when I was a kid for birthdays. Or even better, Carvel's. Do they have Carvel's, or did they ever have those in Huntington?
4: I don't think so. That doesn't sound familiar. We always did the Baskin Robbins, or we did Dairy Queen was always the big go-to. The Oreo Dairy Queen cake.
3: Yeah, yeah, yeah. The Carvel when I was up in New York. Well, they have them along the East Coast, not as many as they used to, but they had Cookie Puss and Fudgy the Whale, which are like these just decadent, delicious things that you would get for your birthday, and they're quite tasty. Lots of fudge in Fudgy the Whale, as you would imagine. So,
4: and it sounds delicious. That's the good
3: quintessential kind of ice cream place in around New York. So anyways, all right. We'll try to see if we can scrape up a Fudgy the Whale to celebrate 15 years of GAD. But hats off to all the folks in our sphere They're also doing things around their organization to raise awareness. Lots of exciting stuff coming up, too. I had an opportunity to get keyed in a couple days ago. Apple had some major sort of announcements to announce around their AI intelligence, Apple intelligence, and things they're doing voiceover and for mobility and like eye gaze and uses of the Vision Pro that I thought were just wicked amazing in terms of leveraging technology. Were you keyed into that at all? Did you see any of the voiceover stuff?
4: I saw the video you mentioned where the person's using the live recognition through voiceover, and you can, it like reads out text messages and also will tell you where things are, and like kind of the way you were talking to Claude, but like it's describing things to you, and it was really, really snappy. I'm not sure if that's just for the video and like how that was edited, but it looked very seamless, both using the, like, it seemed like it was seamless in like using voiceover to navigate the phone and then also getting that instant feedback.
3: I'm excited. I teared up during the video a little just to think that we're at this point. And I think it's, you know, these updates will come later in the year. Apple will have some major announcements, it sounds like, in the fall. One, I heard some leaks on the internet that I'm excited about, but we don't want to promote false information if it's not real.
4: Just in case.
3: But one thing was so cool in hardware. I'm like, oh man. But if these things come true and where Apple intelligence is going, and with voiceover and the accessibility team in Apple, it really is, you know, it's like I've thought for years, and I realized this like when I started really jumping in the blindness space 15 years ago now, that we had, you know, it was everything was making the device accessible, right? How can we make this phone just talk to me?
4: Talk in the first place, yeah.
3: Android Jelly Bean or the OS, or, you know, early days of Apple iOS, you know, what we're almost on the 20th anniversary of the iPhone, I guess, next year. And then
4: that's crazy.
3: That will be the anniversary of the 3G, which I think was the first iPhone that had the voiceover built in. That, you know, we've come so far, but it's not just making devices, it's making the world accessible. And that's pretty profound when you think about it.
4: And I would say that's one area where we've really seen mass, maybe because of the CBAA and some of that too, but like nowadays, if you get a device, like if you get a TV, the TV is going to have like, it probably is going to run Fire TV or Android, the Android OS for TV, and it's going to have like TalkBack or Voice View or something on it that you can turn on. The watches, Apple Watch obviously has voiceover. I think a lot of the Android based watches have some kind of screen reader on them, little just like random tablets, like Kindle type tablets, especially from Amazon, are going to be accessible. Just a lot of the device, like you said, the devices now, that is, it's not a fully solved problem, but I would say it feels like there's been major strides. I can generally assume that if I'm going to pick up a piece of tech from especially a major manufacturer and it's running some kind of operating system, that it's probably going to have some level of accessibility, which I never would have, you know, even 10 years ago, that wasn't the case. So that's pretty cool.
3: I went to the periodontist the other week for like a checkup thing after having my wisdom teeth pulled a second time after being 5 decades in the world. That was another story in of itself. But the blood pressure cup was talking.
4: Oh, that's cool.
3: And it wasn't like, you know, the doctor's not blind. No one in there is blind. It was just talking. And I was like, oh, that's cool. I mean, I was a little stressed, and then I listened, and I was like, oh, that's not cool. With the numbers it read, I was like, oh, I gotta eat a salad tonight. But, you know, it was just really this sense of like, yeah, it was like being out in the wild and having accessibility. And you mentioned the CVA. For folks that don't know, the 21st Century Communications Video Accessibility Act, it was passed in 2010, and it takes years for laws to get into regulations and stuff like that. But just think, you know, when Jennison and folks launched Global Accessibility Awareness Day 15 years ago, that was only a year. Regulations hadn't even kicked in. And if we're thinking about, okay, that Claude was sharing, what, 95% of websites have at least something still, you know, there's one thing maybe that's tripping them up. Mm-hmm. But when you look at how the mobile revolution, smartphone revolution, has made the world more accessible, not just websites, it's pretty incredible. And that's why I was so jazzed and kind of tearing up with the voiceover. Folks, that, you know, you can check out, just search for like Apple accessibility and then voiceover, and then there's a great video that's described that has them talking through a woman picking out her wardrobe, and she can't find her keys.
4: We've talked about the Meta glasses a lot. Having the AI that you use all the time that knows you, because like I leave on the memory thing for ChatGPT is the one I usually use, and it does know some things about me. When it comes to like, it knows that I use a screen reader. It kind of knows some of my interests or things that I've talked to it about, and having that level of kind of knowledge backing up your kind of visual interpretation aspects, I could see that benefit being a major benefit to have the AI somewhat know what you want to know about the environment. Like it'll learn how to describe things to you specifically to meet your interests or your specific needs.
3: So folks might not know, I have two boys, 14 and 16 year old now. And it was a crazy thing. They were born right around this time, 15 years ago. But I don't use audio description a lot. I'm not a huge audio description user, but I'm kind of spoiled in that I just have two-sighted humans that I just kind of nudge when I want.
4: Yeah. What just happened?
3: What just happened? You know, and then you hear someone behind me go, shh, in a theater or something. But you know, it's interesting that it's kind of getting to that point where if when we move into that wearable space and I don't have to hold my phone out and look awkward. Which one of the other cool things was they have this cool grip. It sounds like for people with other disabilities, dexterity and holding things and things like that for the iPhone, which is cool as a tool that you can use. But, you know, this idea that it's almost like having an assistant next to you, which kind of leads us into where we were going to be talking about today, because it's also Mental Health Awareness Day. But I remember in our AI report, the AI quagmire, folks can go to afb.org/AI research. There was stuff in there about, you know, AI being a surrogate in a sense for like mental health and things like that. But there's all this conversation around people becoming, building real relationships, like almost like leaving their spouse to go run away with their AI bot.
4: Yeah, I've seen there's definitely a lot of like, I would say, controversy around the whole like non-utility, any kind of like companionship or emotional connection with AI, and whether that's healthy. Can it help people? Can it, because there's a chance it could help people, and some of it depends on like, how does the AI respond to you? Is it
3: codependent? Does it always want to make you happy?
4: And is it never going to push back on you when it maybe should? And the way they're trained, and sometimes it's kind of things. I forget if we've talked about it on here, if I've talked to other people about it, where like when they're like doing the post training for a lot of these LLMs, and they're just doing tons and tons and tons of like question response, and then like grading it and telling it, you did a good job with that, you did a bad job with that, and like biasing it towards a certain direction and a certain way of responding, that can sometimes, like the one that was multiple versions ago, I think it was like GPT-4.0, was like a little too like it praised people way too much, it seemed like, and they realized that was because they accidentally biased it that way without even meaning to, because that's whenever they were like training it or post training it, that's the ones that got the upvote or the, yeah, you did a good job with this response. And so it just, without even meaning to train it that direction, it picked that up. And then you kind of can't fix it. You can say, okay, stop doing that. But it's, when it's baked in like that, it's really hard for it to be like patched out after the fact. And so when you're looking into especially any kind of vulnerability around mental health, or what are you sharing with this? What are you opening up to it? What can, it feels like it's important to be very careful in the kinds of ways it can respond and how it can.
3: Well, I brought it up because a minute ago you were saying a few minutes ago about how it really is set up in a way where it knows your history. And it's almost like mm-hmm. having that person, like my, you know, my family knows me better than anybody, right? Like they're the ones that have the backstage pass into my life. And AI is starting to get that with all this information. Mm-hmm. And if it can erase that bias, because God knows my kids always don't say things to make me happy, you know, or well, that, you know, they want love from their father and mother, right? But like, they'll tell you no, or a teenager will gladly say, that's a dumb idea. And I feel like AI is still like a 3-year-old where it just wants the praise. It just wants, no, I love that, daddy, you know, that kind of thing. Like it's, I feel like that's where it is, but it is building this idea that we'll have this extension of us that's artificial, that is helping us navigate, helping the world be more accessible, that we can just talk to like it's a member of our family almost.
4: Mm-hmm. It's with the I noticed that I use it mainly for like utility type things, but I'll notice that I'll talk to it about whatever I'm doing as if it was a person. This is mainly through like text chat, but I totally will, like, if I'm, because oftentimes I'll like use it for, I don't know, like D&D ideas or things like that are, you know, hobby type stuff. And I'll totally tell it about, kind of suspend the disbelief, because, you know how, once you know how it works, you can't not know how it works in the back end. But I think it's possible to suspend that disbelief and just, and like, I find myself I'll tell it things that I don't necessarily need to get the answer that I'm looking for, but it's kind of fun in some ways.
3: It's a far stretch from for our Star Trekkies out there, Commander Geordi LaForge, right? Lamar Burton, mm-hmm. who was in the Star Trek Next Generation, that was blind but had this vision set that basically could see for him. Like, you know, I doubt they were meta glasses talking into his ear the whole time. Like somehow they wired something that gave him, you know, perception. But it is a bit to, I don't know if I could have thought of this 15 years ago, that we would be at this point where we're almost like having our own Jarvis from Iron Man,
4: mm-hmm.
3: You know, the Avengers kind of hanging out with us and being that support that we need to be independent. So,
4: because in some ways I was thinking about, like, when we talk about like mental health and isolation, and sometimes just physically disability, especially blindness, can be isolating depending on where you live. I was thinking, like, from a shared, a lot of times in Access World or in on here too, I've talked about the, like, the importance of having like a shared culture, being able to participate in culture so that you can then, whenever you are, you know, you with your friends or you go to work and people are talking about something on Monday morning, having the access to that same thing, that so you can communicate or take part in that conversation. But like, when I talk about like gaming, I play a lot of like audio games specifically for blind people. And I have, you know, there's friends online and stuff like that, that play games too, that I can talk to about those things. But in general, my friends, like locally, aren't going to know anything about that or have any frame of reference for something like that. So if I find a new game that I'm playing that like is an audio game for blind people, sometimes having that, like, to where you can share that with somebody, even if it's an AI, to kind of nerd out about it in a way that you wouldn't be able to necessarily, because no one, other people might not have the reference for the thing, in this case, like the game, I think could be helpful.
3: Yeah. Well, I mean, you mentioned isolation, and when we talk about this being Mental Health Awareness Month, I mean, that's probably one of the biggest dilemmas blindness has faced that we haven't focused a lot. There has been focus, there has been research, but it doesn't still drive the car towards independence as much as I think it could. Throughout history, the isolation that comes with being blind, but primarily because people are, I mean, you can be in rural West Virginia, right? But you can also be in the heart of New York City and just be stuck in your apartment because you're afraid to go out and take that first mm-hmm. step. Like so many people, my former spouse, she was a low vision optometrist for the Lighthouse in Washington, D.C. for a while. And she would talk regularly about people that, like, oh yeah, you know, today someone came in and they literally had been sitting on their couch for a year, afraid to go out and not get any service, and they didn't know where to go, right? Because mm-hmm. too often we have that historical dilemma of doctors. It's starting to change a little now, but, you know, doctors that don't have the best bedside manners if they can't cure you from
4: it's just like, sorry,
3: but your blindness. Yeah. And so where do you go? And we get calls all the time with people like that, that are like,
4: mm-hmm.
3: my brother just went blind and I don't know what to do or where to go or how to get him a phone or supports or things like that. And it's for a large part of the blindness population, historically, there's been enormous isolation. A lot of it is just by people not being able to get out. And if you're in a rural area, it's even harder.
4: Mm-hmm.
3: Because let's say you do get a cane or a dog,

0: This broadcast service is provided by Valley iRadio. The material being read is the copyright property of the publications being read. Access to this program is solely for persons who cannot read the original printed version due to a visual impairment or other disability. By continuing to listen, you confirm that you have such a condition.
1: I moved where I am now. I deliberately moved downtown where I could walk and that type of thing. But one thing for me, I don't know if I've mentioned it here or if it's come up, I'm sure, but I have a kidney transplant. And when you have a kidney transplant, you're on immune suppressant drugs. Mm-hmm. And that is a disability in itself, especially COVID. That was like all the stuff is like, oh, you'll probably survive COVID unless you're these categories. And I was always that one category.
2: You were top of the list there for a while. Yeah,
1: top of the list. So like there before COVID, I was going out in person a lot. I would go out with friends and we'd, you know, hit up the beer garden and the, you know, restaurants and do activities and all these things. And then COVID hit and there's just none of that. And, you know, like I said, I'm living downtown specifically so I can go out and do the things I want and that sort of thing. And going from that to nothing because I had to be so careful. I even moved out into we had my grandmother's house still at the time. And so I moved out to my grandmother's house out in Wayne County, West Virginia, which is super rural. And so I couldn't, even if I wanted to, you can't really walk anywhere because there's just a highway. And,
2: but no one's going to be sneezing around you.
1: Yeah, no one's going to be. I was safe from COVID. I didn't get COVID till 2023. But that was physically isolating. And also I was so glad to have online communities in that time. Our Dungeons and Dragons game moved online. We used I don't know how many people are familiar with Discord. I think I reviewed it a couple years ago. But it's I'm sure your kids do it. Use Discord to talk to their friends and stuff. But it's a great platform for like staying connected because you have voice chat and that type of thing. And I've hung out with my D&D guys. And then I also found a couple of blindness, just a lot of people were going online and trying to like keep up that social interaction. And that was a mental health savior at the time, being able to pop on and just like hang out with people and just chat. And
2: The whole blindness community. If we go back 6 years ago to when it was like now, in fact, it was about right now, 6 years ago, Cindy Hall is up. Eric Bridges and I were still at the American Council of the Blind. Eric's our CEO here at AFB, but I was leading communications at ACB. And Cindy Hollis, who was there, launched what was called the ACB community. And we were really lucky because, you know, prior to 2020, there weren't a lot of accessible online chats. And like you mentioned Discord, my boys, my youngest son, his best friend was literally 4 row homes away, 13 feet a row home. So that's like what, 13 times what, like, you know, like 60 feet away, his best friend, and he couldn't see him, right? Like we were all locked in and nobody wanted to see anybody. Like, you know, you didn't break your bubble, the protective bubble, you know, just even if it was your best friend. And they went to Discord. And the blindness community, I remember with the ACB community, which is still around today, and it started to crop up these virtual meetings, which was great because people that were isolated in places, like, you could still talk. And then it grew into more like, you know, first it was just chats, like what Discord could be. But then it became like, okay, here's a widower's group. Here is a newly blind group. Here's a seniors group. Here's a students group. Here's people that like games that are virtual. Here's and then it grew into like karaoke nights and game shows and all these things. And they would have, I think at one point there were like 400 community meetups a week that she was hosting. Like an insane amount.
1: Crazy.
2: And it was just, you know, we had to get all these Zoom licenses, but it was incredible. And you start realizing the people on the call. And this gets back into the mental health and isolation we were kind of talking about earlier, but it moved into like we would start hearing people that had never really talked to anybody that were blind. Like they had been locked in. Like that was a big thing for a lot of people that were blind. When COVID happened, our response to the rest of the world was like, yeah, welcome to our world. Like this is what we deal with all the time. Welcome to isolation, that feeling that you feel like Mr. Completely Able-Bodied Person that's down the street. This is what we've been feeling like for years.
1: Mm-hmm. It's nice with stuff like Discord and even like social media to have that centralization too, because I know like growing up there were

0: there were like servers you could join, because like some guy in his bedroom set up a server on like Team Talk or something. It was like the go-to thing for a while back in the mid 2000s. But like finding those and then getting to that, now you can just look up there's like a Discord server search, and you just search up blind and you'll find all kinds of servers.
1: Yeah.
0: And so just like the discoverability is so nice with the modern tools. But yeah, that's
1: And that just that they're that much more accessible, because at the time Teams wasn't very accessible, WebEx wasn't very accessible,
0: Zoom was it pretty much.
1: Yeah, Zoom was it, and then that was only 45 minutes for most people, right?
0: Mm-hmm.
1: But then, and then Discord, but like it, and I think maybe I misspoke with Cindy. It might have been 100 a week, and then I remember it crest 100, so that was like more than 400 a month. But that's still an enormous amount of meetups, right? That mm-hmm. it's almost like you could go to like Mr. Hooper's store in Sesame Street and always find someone to talk to, and it was like that in a sense, and. Yeah, it is incredible that you can go online now, and you know, the idea of connection with isolation with other humans is, I'd like to think, significantly improved. It'd be great to see a longitudinal study that covers the 6 years and how people, you know, is isolation becoming less an issue in our community?
0: Because people are more, yeah, because it seems like those things have continued. I know like some of that has fallen off now that COVID's kind of, it's still around, but it's not really pandemic levels anymore. But it feels like a lot of those things did stick around. I know I'm involved in several just like Discord, or not even Discord, but just like things that might have been in person before are now online. And in some ways, it makes it easier to get to a lot of stuff when you don't have to travel somewhere and then travel back and all that type of thing, just for blind and sighted alike. And I'd be curious, what the rates of isolation and how people feel now, since it does seem like a lot of that stuck around and kind of been absorbed into the culture at large.
1: It'll be interesting with AI. When we get to this point, like I said, it feels like a 3-year-old always wanting to make you happy,
0: mm-hmm.
1: you know, and tell you yes. And wants your love and affection to the point where maybe they'll overcompensate and it'll become an angry teenager. Like it's adolescence, you know, when are we going to hit AIs?
0: It's just going to tell you no for everything.
1: A teenager. Yeah. Just tell you to go, tell you exactly where to go. Versus to the point where it is, also adding to this idea that, you know, I still got to find time and find meetings and carve out time, versus just, again, having a wearable pair of glasses that I can just talk to and it'll talk back to me. You know, if I'm feeling down, play me a song, to yourself, you know, like just kind of when will it get to a point of intelligence really augmenting that? And again, that gets into the whole thing. Is it evil? Like, are we not evil in a sense?
0: Yeah.
1: Are we going to no longer have a need for human interaction?
0: I know that's the concern. And also just like the privacy aspect, how much do you really want the AI to know about you, and how much do you want, you know, Claude to know about you, but how much do you want Anthropic to know about you? You know, there's like,
1: IBM has their, in 2029, they're saying they're coming out with that whole quantum computer that is their mission,
0: mm-hmm.
1: where it's like, we can take this stuff offline. And I imagine that'll impact privacy and make it to where if we have AI robots, they won't need to be connected to the cloud.
0: That's the idea.
1: Some way they can work underground. They can, you know, it'll be interesting to this AI quantum, I can't remember the actual name of their project, but it's like this quantum computing project to basically be able to take this stuff offline.
0: Because you can kind of do that now, but the models are like the equivalent of, they do some crazy things where they'll have a giant model and then somehow they can like distill it down. I don't really know how that tech works, but you're still getting it's not nearly as intelligent when the ones that you can run on consumer hardware right now, but people do that for that specific reason. Like if you can fine tune it to say to code, then you don't have to worry about like, if I'm using it to code things, do I want to send my company's top secret, you know, code for our proprietary software to, you know, Google servers or whoever else's servers, that you can just do it locally. But I think that'll be very cool, especially for latency too.
1: Yeah. I wonder in like 20 years if, the way that malls feel like they are now, where there's a lot of, there's an abandoned mall south of Baltimore, it's real creepy to walk through. There's like two stores left. And I wonder if these data centers will just be these boxes out in farmlands and suburbs
0: for the not really centers. Being, yeah, if they miniaturize, we're able to move
1: all this quantum wise offline, you know, out of these, and then we don't feel guilty about how many bottles of water did I expel,
0: yeah, asking it
1: to cool it, just to ask it, like, you know, how to make a quiche.
0: Yeah, exactly.
1: Yeah. Oh man, it's strange to be at this time in history. Like, it's just, I can't even imagine what my boys will live through. But yeah.
0: Yeah, that's crazy to think the idea that there are people now that are going to grow up with AI as just part of life, just like the way kind of current younger generations grew up without, like, they always had social, not just the internet, but they always had social media, which was so different from the, at least my experience as a, you know, teenager in the 2000s was, even though we had the internet, it was very different from what people, like what teenagers experience, yeah, now with the more interconnectedness. And what's that going to mean with AI?
1: Yeah. Yeah. They won't know what a flip. Well, although I did hear that aren't they coming out with a flip phone iPhone, but, like, you know, they won't know the idea of having to push physical buttons.
0: And is there like a, feel like there's been something where I saw where people are, because of like the tech and somewhat of like the tech overload and just like the media content overload, people are deliberately going back to more analog things, deliberately going for.
1: My oldest loves vinyl.
0: Yeah, and like flip phones and that type of stuff, reading physical books and that type of thing.
1: Yeah. Well, I brought a typewriter out for the Helen Keller Awards, an old 1940s Remington Quiet Writer, which was the type Helen used. So we had it set up and on the table with some letter from Helen. And there was, it was someone on her staff, I won't say the name, but it was like, what is this? You know?
0: Yeah.
1: And I don't think they understood like how to put the paper in, you know, it was like, no, this is how we did it. Even when I was a kid, I'm not that old.
0: You see, cause that was right when my generation transitioned to PCs, if nothing else, as a, you know, Microsoft Word machine for a lot of people.
1: So what would be your supervision idea of the future? Like, maybe I shouldn't use the word vision. Our Uber AI bot, like, would you use something like that, or would it just be kind of annoying?
0: I would probably use something like that. It just depends on what it does, and because like there's the idea of like the, right now they're not really feasible as far as I could tell, but basically a robot AI that could like do tasks and basically like help you around the house and that type of stuff. And then there's,
1: and it does some ways, dishes for you. And I'm like, really?
0: Yeah. Mm-hmm. So I don't know that I don't think that really works great so far from the things I've seen. They still kind of have to have someone remote in to do that, which I would not want personally. But if it's on the local hardware, I could see something like that being helpful. Even just like right now, it's like, oh, I dropped my AirPod. Where is it? And you can try to figure it out with the glasses or with the camera. But if there's a bot that can go, oh, it's right there, I'll grab it for you. Like, in some ways, is that, I would be like, will that lower my personal independence if I offload? Because I know, like, you hear about like cognitive offloading with AI. Like, if you just, like, I kind of try to avoid that. I only really use AI for stuff that's either like super tedious or stuff that I'm never going to, like coding. Like, I like the idea of coding. I've got other things I'm working on personally, like piano and various other things. So I don't think I'm ever going to have the time to learn to code at the level that I want to. So I don't mind offloading coding to the AI because I'm never going to code in the first place. So that's not a skill I was ever going to develop in the first place. But if I let the AI, like a physical AI bot, do all these things, you know, clean my house and stuff, what will that do to my personal skills? Or if I'm just sighted guiding with the AI around versus like using, because I guess it'd be similar with the guide dog, but like there's that concern, I think.
1: Well, even our mobility, like, you know, one of the concerns when accessible pedestrian signals first started to come out, the audible ones, is that going to make us lose our training from orientation mobility to just have to listen to traffic and be sure, right?
0: Yeah.
1: So if we get to an intersection where it's out, and there's more of those in Baltimore than not, you know, it's, what do you do then? Do you lose your language skills of having to speak a different language the same way that you would lose your orientation mobility skills of being able to be independent? Essentially, would it make us more stranded by making us more accessible?
0: Yeah. I know, at least with like, I don't really use my cane very much because I have Dunsmuir. So I notice when I do need to use a cane that I can still do it, but I definitely don't feel as confident with it. And I've heard somewhere, and I don't know how accurate, I'm not a, you know, neuro expert or anything for sure, but I feel like I heard that like our brains deliberately are trying to find the most efficient way to do things. So if it thinks I don't need to do this anymore, it will absolutely offload things it doesn't think you need. Or something like that, where it's trying to be as efficient as possible. So if you offload a task to something else, then it is going to say, I don't need to know how to do this, or I don't need to, I can shelve that for now, or something like that. And there is that concern with, and that's not really a AI specific thing, because you'll see, like, I saw a study about that with AI causes this kind of cognitive, I'm thinking, just personally, it didn't seem like that was really the framing I didn't personally love. It felt like, oh yeah, this is just how our brains work, but that is a concern. You want to think about what skills do I want to retain, and what am I willing to offload, because your brain will take advantage of that.
1: Well, we're still a long way away, I feel like, from when our AI bot will be sitting on the couch watching anime, refusing to wash dishes.
0: Yeah.
1: That's when we know it's truly
0: become one more episode.
1: Yeah. What do you mean you're not going to do what I told you? But a new One Piece is on. No,
0: yeah.
1: AI bot, get up there and work. No, it's, you know, in the interim, you know, there are stuff out there. We have come a long way in terms of battling that isolation. Going back to the mental health again, that it's been a transformative 6 years for sure since the pandemic.
0: And for sure, and just
1: maybe can help with that. I don't know. We'll see.
0: Yeah.
1: If anything, just sometimes you need to hear another voice. My dog doesn't
0: for sure.
1: bark much.
0: Yeah, mine's snoring under the table.
1: Yeah. Wow. If folks are interested in finding out about that community I mentioned, because they still do a lot of meetings in a great group at American Council of the Blind, you can email community@acb.org. If you want to check out information on our AI Quagmire study that looked into all things around attitudes with AI and how AI is sort of impacting different parts of our life, and part of that is around mental health, you can go to afb.org/AI research, as I mentioned, and download the accessible version of that report. Or maybe even you can ask Claude. Maybe it's in Claude now.
0: Yeah, they might know. Yeah. Also, check out our podcast on it. We did a podcast back at the end of, was it the end of February, early March, something like that?
1: Yeah. So it was six episodes ago or so, five, six episodes. So yeah.
0: It's just crazy.
1: Yeah, and we're releasing mini reports as well coming out. I think our team's working on one around transportation right now and AI, which ties into our episode, last episode. But yeah, so, you know, a lot of more mini reports around AI. It will continue, as sick as people are to hear about it. It will continue, but in a good way. Like, again, I'm stoked about the Apple announcement the other day. And I can only imagine that, you know, the other counterparts on our accessibility cohorts around the major platforms are also thinking these things through, and more innovation this year. If it's whatever Google Glass comes out, or if it's whatever.
0: That'll be exciting.
1: Yeah, it's like, it's again a transformative time that we're all living together. So we thank
0: maybe VR will come back to as like, because you talk about the Vision Pro with the eye tracking and stuff like that. I always thought that was from like an anti-isolation standpoint. I don't know if people are familiar with like the Ready Player One, where they take like everything's in virtual and you're in like the virtual classroom, and that could, I mean, I could see there are some stuff out, nothing accessible really so far, but I always thought that was promising. I'd love to see more with that.
1: Yeah. We still need to get out and get moving and try to live a healthy life. But yeah, that Ready Player One was so science fiction, but not that long ago to feel so like today.
0: As you say, a lot of the tech is kind of here. It's just the distribution and like the resources invested in something like that is not really there. But the capability for at least the first book is kind of crazy that's here.
1: Yeah, for sure. Wow. Well, Aaron, happy GAD. Happy 15th anniversary for everyone celebrating Global Accessibility Awareness Day today. And, you know, for folks, maybe you know someone that's newly blind. Maybe you're newly blind or dealing with dramatic, you know, impact in your vision and your sight. You know, there's resources out there. There's folks that you can talk to. And, you know, even if you need an AI bot to tell you a good story, although it's not the same as, you know, it's not the same, I say, as a parent who used to always read my kids make-believe stories. I would just make them up because I couldn't actually, my braille was horrible with kids' books.
0: Oh, gotcha.
1: you know, it's not, it doesn't replace a human, but it can help. So, but cool.
0: Augment. Yeah.
1: All right. Well, we'll talk to folks next episode. In the meantime, Aaron, thanks so much, man.
0: Thank you.
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1: Hi, I'm Linda. I'll be reading a magazine article from Saturday Evening Post, January-February 2026 issue. Your health on the research front. Walking slows cognitive decline. Increasing one's daily step count, even by a modest amount, may help slow the progression of Alzheimer's, especially among those at a higher risk for the disease, according to a new study. In a paper published in Nature Medicine, researchers at Mass General Brigham found that greater physical activity was linked to slower rate of cognitive decline in older adults with elevated levels of amyloid beta, a protein strongly implicated in Alzheimer's. For the study, researchers followed nearly 300 adults aged 50 to 90 years old who had no cognitive impairment at the start of the study. They used waistband pedometers to track physical activity and PET brain scans to measure baseline levels of amyloid beta plaques and the buildup of another protein associated with Alzheimer's called tau. Study participants received annual follow-up cognitive testing for between 2 and 14 years. People who averaged between 3,000 and 5,000 steps per day delayed cognitive decline by an average of 3 years and by 7 years for those who walked 5,000 to 7,000 steps per day. In contrast, sedentary participants showed a significantly faster buildup of tau proteins in the brain and more rapid declines in cognition and daily functioning. This sheds light on why some people who appear to be on an Alzheimer's disease trajectory don't decline as quickly as others, said senior author Jasmir Chatwal, MD, of the Mass General Brigham Department of Neurology. Lifestyle factors appear to impact the earliest stages of Alzheimer's disease, suggesting that lifestyle changes may slow the emergence of cognitive symptoms if we act early. Looking ahead, the authors believe their findings may help design future clinical trials that test exercise interventions to slow late-life cognitive decline.
2: 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I'm retired from my career in sales and marketing in the construction industry, and now enjoy reading for Valley Eye Radio.
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Hello, everyone, and welcome back to the program. This edition covers the week of May 17th, 2026. Hope everyone is doing well and enjoying this beautiful spring weather we're having. Due to a death in the family, we are bringing you an encore performance of a program from May of 2020. 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And in our first story on this week's program, we turn to Shots, health news from National Public Radio. You can find them online at npr.org. This has to do with the coronavirus, the continuing coronavirus crisis. What the 1918 flu can teach us about handling today's pandemic. And this is written by Pranav Bhaskar and Emily Kwong. Just over a century ago, a virulent flu outbreak was wreaking havoc on the world. We know it now as the 1918 influenza pandemic, and its tremors were felt far and wide. By the end of its spread, tens of millions were dead. The field of public health has taken a giant leap from the days of 1918, when virology was still in its infancy. Today, information is instantaneous and vaccines are in widespread use. And yet we find ourselves in an oddly similar moment in which experts are recommending many of the same old-fashioned measures enacted to stem the 1918 epidemic. NPR's Shortwave podcast sat down with medical historian Dr. Howard Merkel, director of the Center for the History of Medicine at the University of Michigan, to hear what the world of 1918 can teach us in 2020. And this interview has been edited for length and clarity. First question, what has the world been like for you these days? What has it been like to live through this pandemic? And Dr. Merkel replies, it's been amazingly busy. When you're a historian of quarantine and epidemics and a worldwide pandemic occurs, it's sort of like being an accountant during tax season. And it's been especially busy because our center did a great deal of work with the CDC on these issues of social distancing and flattening the curve by looking at examples in the past where social distancing measures helped to save lives. But I was much more comfortable thinking about them in my head than seeing them enacted around the country and around the world. Next question. It's like you're finally living what you've been researching for years. Even when you're thinking about worst-case scenarios, like the most terrible pandemic ever, you're thinking about it and you're planning for it, but you're not living it. Seeing all of my work come to fruition is really gratifying because I know it is helping to reduce the death rate. But it's also horrifying because it means that there is a worst-case scenario pandemic going on. One of the things we want to talk to you about today is the 1918 influenza outbreak as the biggest pandemic in history. What was that period like? It is helpful to look back at 1918 because, as you say, it was the worst pandemic in recent human history. Even though it was the 20th century, there was very little that doctors could do for their patients in terms of interventions. There were no medicines that really helped influenza patients. There were no IV fluids. There were no respirators. There were no vaccines. On the one hand, we've come such a long way in terms of modern medicine, but on the other hand, we didn't have a vaccine then, and we don't have a vaccine now. In a way, we're kind of pulled back to the 1918 era, because not only do we not have any vaccines, we also don't have any effective antivirals that could treat people who get sick. On the other hand, we have intensive care units with ventilators and all sorts of machines that can measure blood oxygen content in blood, and all sorts of other things that allow for the care of the very, very acutely ill. But there are similarities in that we just don't know what to do right now. What we are doing are really old-fashioned public health measures. We're actually hiding from the virus by doing those social distancing measures, hoping to buy time to a point when a vaccine may be ready. Next question. How does it feel to see these kinds of old-fashioned measures being practiced today? Well, what's terrific about it, at least where I live, is how people are adapting. And you know, when we are proposing these measures about 15 years ago, there were a great many critics. People said, you know, life would end as we know it.
These measures will destroy the universe. Well, of course, it's not destroying the country. And even though the economy has been very heavily disrupted, I don't deny that, I'm positive that we'll get back to life after this dies down. Societies have dealt with terrible pandemics almost since there have been human beings, so history is on the side of resilience and coming back. Next question. One thing that your research has really focused on when it's come to 1918 is that the cities that really embraced social distancing came out stronger. Is there a lesson to be learned from that moment, from that at the moment we're in right now? And the doctor's answer, there are two lessons. One, early, layered, and long works. It's not just 1918. We saw it in Mexico in 2009 during the swine flu outbreak, and we've seen it elsewhere in experimental or modeling studies. We are certainly seeing it today in many countries and locally in many states. The second lesson is that in 23 of the 43 U.S. cities we studied, people in 1918 got restless after a while. They wanted the social distancing measures released. They wanted to go back to their normal lives. If you looked at the epidemic curve, it looked as if the cases and deaths were falling. But they weren't falling enough, and if they weren't low enough. And then you open things up. The virus was still circulating, and you got a second hump to the epidemic curve, and another upward tick in cases and deaths, sometimes worse than the initial hump of their epidemic curve. Next question. So what you're saying is that the shape of the curve can really follow the behavior of individuals. Well, epidemics are living social laboratories. They involve many, many actors, not the least of which is the microbe in action, or in question. Different microbes do affect people in different ways. They like different types of weather conditions. Different people behave differently before an epidemic than during an epidemic, and in the middle of it, when they're tired of it. And this is why I'm a little bit skeptical of many mathematical models of epidemics, although they are helpful as one piece of data, but not the entire story. And the final question, and in that way, we're almost in uncharted waters, unexplored territory, even using 1918 as a benchmark. And the doctor's reply, 1918 is so vastly different. We're using it as a benchmark because it's what the worst case scenario is, and we have a lot of data on it. But the country is different now. Our transportation is vastly different. We have connectivity in a way that people couldn't even dream about in the form not only of telephones and smartphones, but the internet. We have social media so people can tell their stories in ways that they could never communicate back in 1918. But we also have a leadership situation that has never been seen before. So, yeah, historians are going to be busy on this one for a long time to come. We continue with the Blindness and Disability News Hour for the week of May 17th. And turn to blindnewworld.org and a department of that website called hashtag MyBlindStory. We're going to listen to a post that was put online on May 13th, 2020. It's written by Deanna Kreiss. 10 things you can do today to support blind and visually impaired colleagues working remotely during COVID-19. During a recent Zoom meeting with our team, a colleague joked that her biggest concern in the current crisis was that she was having a hard time getting wine delivered. While we all laughed at her comical cry for help, the underlying message was a wake-up call for me. That colleague, like many of our colleagues here at the Perkins School for the Blind, is blind. If anyone should have been clued into what she and others in our community may be needing help with during this crisis, it should have been me. Yet here I sat listening and realizing that I was missing opportunities to be supportive, to be kind, to be a good teammate. This post is an attempt to help all of us be better teammates. Not everyone who is visually impaired needs or wants help. This is not meant to be a battle cry to suddenly drop wine at the doorstep of every blind person you know, although would any of them really complain? Probably not. What it is meant to do is to get us thinking about everyone on our teams and how we can support them in ways we might not already be thinking about.
Here are 10 things that you can do today that could help those who want it. And if they don't want it, that's fine too. First, reach out and ask. Your blind coworkers may be reluctant to ask for help. In our on-site work environment, we know our blind colleagues are like everyone else. They are valued members of our team who are fully capable of doing their work. This is still true. It is also true that in these uncertain times of constant change, they may need help with the things that none of us could have planned for. They may not feel comfortable reaching out. Don't assume that they need help. Ask. Don't assume that you know what they need. Ask. Don't be afraid of overstepping. Do reach out. Second, have specific offers. It's nice to say, quote, "What can I do?" unquote. Many people will be too polite to tell you. If your colleague declines a general offer of help, get specific with your suggestions. Getting things from their office and delivering it to their home. Grocery shopping or delivery. Providing rides. Making and delivering masks. Or dropping or having prepared meals delivered. 3. Set up times to connect. Everyone is feeling isolated, and that is no different for people who are visually impaired. In fact, they are likely feeling it even more. Set up regular phone calls or video chats. A personal connection is much better than a check-in email. Number 4. Make sure your team's remote work environment is accessible. As we all quickly translate to remote work, be sure what you are creating is accessible to everyone on your team. Be sure to think about any new project management software, meeting platforms, online content, etc. If you aren't sure how to do this, just ask your visually impaired colleague for help or advice. She will have some. Number 5. Embrace the new world of video meetings. If your team, like the rest of humanity, has moved to video meetings, ask your teammate if they would like help setting up their shot. We don't need to get fancy. You can talk to them, talk them through what you are seeing, recommend things in the background to be removed, let them know if their lighting is okay, and so on. While we are talking about video meetings, and let's include conference calls here, use everyone's names. When you start talking, say who you are. If you have a question for the team, say it is for the entire team. If you are directing your question or comment to a specific person, say their name. Let the team know when you are leaving the call or meeting. Number 6. Give verbal space. Whether on the phone or in virtual meeting rooms, allow for verbal space. When we are all in one room, it is easier for the team to know when someone has something to say. Now that we don't have this option, we need to leave room for people to contribute. On a group call or virtual meeting, select a moderator to handle the turn-taking of speakers. Encourage roundtable conversations where each person has a chance to speak or decline on each topic or question. Number 7. Consider everyone's workload. We are all facing new ways to work and new tasks we didn't have before. Are there things that are more challenging now for your colleague than they used to be? Could those tasks be swapped with something you or another team member are doing? If you think that could be helpful, ask. Number 8. Be flexible. Everyone is having to adapt right now. If a blind colleague asks you to do something differently than was done before, know that there must be a reason. For all of us, working from home could be creating technical challenges or physical challenges that may require a workaround. Be ready to change up deliverables and embrace requests for adjustments to the way you used to do things. Number 9. Set up times for the team to socialize. Remember lunch with your coworkers? Those were good times. Well, take them online. Set up a time with your team that allows for catching up and for talking about life outside work. Virtual lunches, happy hours. People can swap recipes for apps and drinks ahead of time. Group challenges. Have team members prepare a slideshow about a fun, non-work thing they love and ask them to come prepared to show off a talent. Anything that gets your team talking and laughing together. And finally, number 10, be understanding, be patient, and be there. We are all scrambling to try and adjust to the new normal. Every day is filled with new challenges that require so much of our energy to overcome.
The longer this goes on, the more we risk nearing our breaking point. Remember that your blind colleagues are very practiced at adjusting and adapting every day. For some, this may feel like just another day in conquering the world. For others, all this extra adjusting may be starting to feel like too much to handle. Ask, listen, help where you can, and repeat. And, when appropriate, deliver the wine. And Deanna Kreis, who wrote this, is the Associate Director of Recruitment and Admissions for Career Launch at Perkins, a career training program for young adults who are visually impaired. We continue with this week's edition of the Blindness and Disability News Hour with a story from Double Tap Online. That's online at doubletap.online. It's written by Stephen Scott. It's an opinion piece that he writes on a regular basis. The blind iPhone is back. For those of you who have listened to me on my radio shows and more recent TV shows over the last decade, you might have come to the conclusion that I'm a bit impulsive when it comes to buying new tech, and you'd be right. Which is why it won't surprise you that I was one of the first opening and reopening the Apple Store app when it was pre-order day for the new iPhone SE. Incidentally, my choice was the black version with 256 gigabytes of storage. More on that later. Tim Cook said on a recent earnings call that people who are most likely to buy the iPhone SE are those who enjoy the smaller form factor or are coming to Apple from Android. He also said it was unlikely that people would downgrade from the 11 or 11 Pro to an SE. While I agree with Tim on the first two points, I cannot agree with him on the third. I am one of the people who most certainly has downgraded from my 11 Pro to the SE. But why? Here's my top reasons. First, the screen. The 11 Pro boasts an incredibly bright and vivid 5.8-inch OLED Super Retina XDR display. If you have the benefit of 20/20 vision, well, this is a no-brainer. You should absolutely buy this phone. If you are low vision and have enough vision to read, let's say, 24-point print and above, you should absolutely buy this phone. However, if you are like me and your vision means you can no longer read for any length of time at all, this screen alone is reason enough to avoid the phone. Think about battery life and how much will be consumed by its power. Some blind users, like me, use screen curtain to temporarily disable the screen while we use VoiceOver. But there is little evidence that it enhances battery life, as the screen itself merely switches off the pixels. It's still active. Let's look at the SE in comparison. It's got a smaller 4.7-inch LCD screen based on IPS technology. It's not quite as vivid, obviously, but it still has decent enough for most and certainly won't weigh as heavily on the battery. If you switch it off with screen curtain, you'll probably notice a small increase in battery life, most certainly bigger than the Pro range. Next, there's the home button. The home button may seem like old tech these days, with more and more phones using facial recognition to unlock their devices. For a blind person, this isn't impossible, and Apple has done a great job of making it work for us. Even if you can't see the screen or even use your eyes to look in the screen, Apple has you covered. However, as I mentioned earlier, I use my phone screen as a touchpad more than anything else. More recently, I have started using my Braille display or Bluetooth keyboard. On the road, I will often keep my phone inside my jacket pocket or trouser pocket, as I have no need to use the screen. So imagine my frustration every time I need to use Face ID on the Pro. I have to pull out my phone, try and look at it, and then put it away again. With the SE, I can now quietly and simply rest my thumb on the Touch ID panel, and I'm in. No pulling out phones or having to awkwardly place the phone in front of my face, hoping it works so I don't have to battle with the passcode. Next, the form factor. Size isn't everything, of course, but when it comes to comfortably using my smartphone, the smaller the better. The original iPhone SE had a 4-inch screen, which was nice, and the build was solid. The new iPhone SE is built in the same form factor as the iPhone 8, and indeed the 7, 6S, and 6 before it.
The only difference between the older phones and this new SE is the lack of a headphone jack, and this has been the case since the launch of the iPhone 7. I often find that these phones slip out of my hands, so I opted for a Spigen case that covers the back and edges of the display. It's also in black, although who really cares about that? The weight of this phone is noticeably different, too. The 11 Pro weighs 188 grams and the SE weighs 148 grams. Doesn't sound like much, but it is much lighter to hold. Other observations. Some of the other things that stand out for me as a reason to downgrade is the processor built into the iPhone SE. It's exactly the same processor used in the 11 Pro, and it really shows, and the camera is really good, too. The 11 Pro has three cameras built in, a triple 12-megapixel ultra-wide, wide, and telephoto lenses with night mode, while the SE comes with one single 12-megapixel wide camera. Again, this wide camera is the same one in the 11 Pro. And in conclusion, my conclusion really is that if you are someone who is severely sight impaired or have no vision at all, this is probably the best phone out there you can buy. The 4.7-inch screen is nice and a good size to hold and use, giving you that little bit more width than the previous SE phone. The processor and camera are the same in the top end of current iPhones, so nothing to lose there. The inclusion of a Touch ID sensor and a home button combined is great for those of us who pop our phones into our pockets and use keyboards alongside them. And battery life is good, too. According to Apple's website, the battery will last as long as the iPhone 8. I honestly cannot name one thing I don't love about this phone. Having made the switch, I doubt I'll either look back or even forward to the next iteration of the iPhone coming later this year. The iPhone SE is finally back. No, that's not a typo. Sorry. It says the iPhone BE is finally back. No, that's not a typo. It's what I'm calling it from now on, the iPhone Blind Edition. We are about a third of the way into this week's edition of the Blindness and Disability News Hour. And for our next story, let's go to Music Notes, NLS Music Notes from the National Library Service for the Blind and Physically Handicapped, which is a service of the Library of Congress. You can find them online at blogs.loc.gov. We haven't been here for a while, so let's do a little catching up. This is a post from May 14th, 2020. It's written by Juliet Appold. American composers and musicians from A to Z. And today we're going to look at the letters Q and R. Part 1, Quixel, Quillen, Reich, and Reilly. It seemed a bit daunting to find American composers and musicians whose last name starts with Q, so we decided to include last names that start with Q and then start with R. First up is Howard Quixel, also known as Howdy Quixel, who lived from December 22, 1901 to October 30th of 1953. He composed and co-wrote a number of songs, including Sorry, Will You, Won't You Be My Babe, The Way I Feel Today, and Since My Best Gal Turned Me Down. He was an accomplished banjo player who performed with the Gene Goldkett Orchestra. You can hear him in some joyful songs recorded with the Goldkett Orchestra in 1924 and made available for streaming through the Library of Congress National Jukebox. I Want to See My Tennessee, Remember, and Honest and Truly. Does that make you want to learn the banjo? Well, you may like to check out these learn-by-ear audiobooks. First, from Bill Brown, Intro to the Five-String Banjo for the Visually Impaired, at call sign DBM-02266. Next, from Bill Keith, Bluegrass Banjo at DBM-00414. And finally, from Happy Trom, Five-String Banjo at DBM-00426. Our next composer is Josh Quillen, who is a contemporary composer and best known as an all-around percussionist and steel drum performer. He is a member of the So Percussion Group in Princeton, New Jersey, and has performed nationally and internationally.
His compositions have been featured in the Brooklyn Academy of Music's 2009 New Wave Festival and the Music for Trains events in southern Vermont. His music builds on features of American minimalism, the art music that uses very small musical units which are constantly repeated, slowly phrased, and shifted throughout. Repeated rhythmic patterns are common in minimal music. If you'd like to learn to play percussion, you might be interested in checking out these items. First from Bill Brown, an intro to the drums for the visually impaired at DBM02318. And from Bruce Pearson, Standard of Excellence, Book 1, Drums and Mallet Percussion, at BRM35425. And next up, we have Steve Reich, who was born on October 3, 1936, and Terry Riley, who was born on June 24, 1935. These are contemporary composers who are best known to represent, together with Philip Glass and Lamont Young, the art form of American minimalism. Both were influenced by jazz music, non-Western music, aleatory or chance music, as well as some forms of traditional music. In addition to these sources, composers like Bartok and Stravinsky were part of Steve Reich's inspiration, and he experimented with rhythmic patterns and phrasing musical motifs. Phasing musical motifs. The Library of Congress holds Steve Reich's manuscript to The Three Movements for Orchestra, which the Koussevitzky Music Foundation at the Library of Congress commissioned in 1981. And you'll find the link to the catalog record of the 68-leaf holograph score, which was completed in 1986, at lccn.loc.gov/8775-3352. Terry Riley's composition, In C, is considered the founding work of musical minimalism. It consists of 53 very short musical phrases to be played randomly by an indefinite number of performers, indefinite instruments, and indefinite times of repetitions. Riley drew much inspiration from Indian music, and if you're interested in exploring American minimalism or want to perform some of it, you may want to check out these items that we have at the Library of Congress. First, from Keith Potter, four musical minimalists, Lamont Young, Terry Riley, Steve Reich, and Philip Glass, at DB92850. And from Terry Riley, In C, Various Instrumentation, aleatory music consisting of 53 very short musical phrases for an indefinite number of performers and indefinite times of repetitions. And you can find that at BRM35980. If you'd like to download the materials from Bard or need some guidance, or if you would like to explore more materials at the NLS Music Collection and learn about our service, please email us at nlsm@loc.gov or give us a phone call at 1-800-424-2. We're happy to help and look forward to hearing from you. As we approach the halfway point in this week's edition of the Blindness and Disability News Hour, let's go to where'syourdog.com, a blog post site from Megan Houle. And this post is from May 15th, Battling for My Castle. I'm not a homebody per se, but I do enjoy being home. My home is the one place where I am in my element. I know where everything is, I'm familiar with the obstacles, and nothing dangerous is likely to trip me up. A blind person's home is often the lone setting in an ever-changing world over which they have control. They likely don't need a mobility aid to move around it with ease. They can feel safe, they can navigate efficiently, and enjoy a space that is adapted for their needs instead of molding to everyone else's. In our homes, generally speaking, we are at liberty to be completely ourselves with as much independence as possible. It's good to trip and run into things sometimes to learn to orient in unpredictable environments, because the world won't always be ideally set up in a way that's safe and simple for blind and other disabled people.
Hell, my parents are advised by someone from the Canadian National Institute for the Blind that they should routinely rearrange the furniture without warning me, just to keep me on my toes. They didn't heed the advice, thank goodness, and only rearranged the furniture when they fancied a change. Like me, they believed it was important that disabled people have one home base where they can put these tools away and rest. But the blind person's home as sanctuary can only exist if housemates, partners, and/or family members agree. And it can only work if the blind person in question feels they deserve such a home, or, at the very least, a smaller space within their home that works well for them. I don't consider this controversial. An alarming social media experience proved me wrong. As it turns out, plenty of disabled people don't believe either of these things. They don't think household members have any obligation to a disabled occupant, and, more bewildering still, they seem to think the very concept of being accommodated in one's own home is unreasonable, untenable, even greedy. Yes, many of the very people who insist coffee shops, grocery stores, schools, workplaces, and all manner of public spaces be accessible and accommodating don't think that applies to their own families, their own spouses, their own parents and siblings and roommates. How do I know this? I discovered it the hard way by posting what I thought was an innocent question on social media and being totally flabbergasted by the results. So much so that I deleted the thread within the hour, convinced no good would come of it. In the thread, I asked for suggestions to help my now husband get better about keeping our home safe and blind-friendly for me. Nothing draconian. I wasn't asking that he label every object in the house or memorize complex organizational systems. I didn't require him to arrange everything precisely the way I wanted, or clean to absurd levels, or, I don't know, walk around with a blindfold so he could experience my suffering. Our shared desire was for him to learn how to be more conscious of things like opened cupboard doors, pushed out chairs, and other hazards that are hard for me to anticipate and incredibly painful when bumped at a good clip. I don't gallop around my apartment, but I like to walk at a brisk pace, as anyone might in their own houses, without fear of stepping on an expensive tablet or sustaining mild to moderate injury. Piles of laundry on the floor? No biggie. Cluttered counters? Whatever, I'll deal with it. Smashing into a protruding closet door or banging my hip on an open drawer? No thanks. I got so sick of toppling half-full water glasses discarded in precarious places that I began dreading the walk through my own kitchen. I wanted to stop bashing my toes and banging my head, and my partner was tired of watching me get hurt. He felt terrible. He couldn't understand why he was finding it so hard to accommodate such a simple request, and I thought I might get some good feedback online. Here is a paraphrased composite of what I got back. Lots of people were lovely and helpful, but those comments aren't the ones I want to highlight today. Quote, "You think it's hard now? Try having animals and kids around," unquote. "I have neither, so how is this relevant exactly?" Quote, "Are you sure he's not doing this on purpose? Sounds like domestic violence to me," unquote. What? Quote, "Your expectations are way out of whack here. It's his home, too," unquote. Right, but I'm getting hurt. Regularly, in my own house. And he wants to stop as much as I do, so... Quote, "This is normal. You just have to get used to it. I walk slowly and hold my hands out and stuff," unquote. "In your own damn house? All the time? Do you use your cane as well?" Quote, "You can't micromanage a housemate and you shouldn't try. That's really controlling," unquote. "But he's my fiancé, and he wants to be better. He hits his head on his own open doors, you know. No one is having fun here." Quote, "Wow, he sounds like an idiot. Why, who can't remember to close a cupboard?" Unquote. "Well, how understanding of you." Quote, "This is just the reality of blindness. You just deal with it. I do." Unquote. Well, good for you. Thinly veiled judgment followed, well-meaning but mystifying concern, with accusations of controlling behavior bringing up the rear. All that and very few good suggestions buried in the mix. I'd been prepared for people to ask why my partner was having so much difficulty.
I was even ready for the odd comment suggesting it was my own fault because there ain't no victim-blaming party like a disability victim-blaming party. I must admit, however, that I had not imagined I'd encounter such a large and diverse group of people for whom no one had ever, it seemed, made a real effort to keep their home environment safe and reasonably blind-friendly. I've never lived in a perfect space myself, and I've had a few housemates who made no effort at all. But that didn't stop me from aspiring to something better one day. That didn't convince me I'd better give up altogether and shuffle along in a space designed for everyone's comfort but mine. Did that make me especially entitled? Suddenly, I wasn't sure. I've put off writing about this for some time, like a year. Not because I didn't have a lot to say, but because I was so confused and afraid to prod the hornet's nest once again.

0: This broadcast service is provided by Valley iRadio. The material being read is the copyright property of the publications being read. Access to this program is solely for persons who cannot read the original printed version due to a visual impairment or other disability. By continuing to listen, you confirm that you have such a condition.
1: It looked like they persuaded themselves that it's better to call someone controlling and unrealistic than to admit that they might deserve more, that more might be possible if they ask for what they need and do the work to make it happen. Maybe this perspective isn't strange to anyone else. Maybe I'm in the minority, but I stand by this. If you think your workplace and your local library and your school and your dentist office and your government should accommodate your access needs, but you don't think this also applies at home, that's a damn shame. The notion that your boss, your professor, your elected representatives are more obligated to you as a disabled person than your own family is inexpressibly upsetting to me. The very thought that you feel more comfortable advocating for your rights as a citizen or employee or voter than as a spouse or a housemate is heartbreaking. The idea that you'd belittle a fellow disabled person for wanting an accessible home, the same way you want accessible public spaces, makes me sad and angry and deeply frustrated. So, okay, I'll concede that practice is useful. Expect the unexpected and all, and I should hone my instinct for caution. I should be ready for anything when I'm out and about, but I have the rest of the world to test me that way, at work, at other people's houses, out on the street. I don't need or want that at home. When I come back from a long day of working around other people's idea of well-designed spaces, after a day of dodging distracted texters and avoiding people's pushed-out chairs, the last thing I want to do is more of the same. I want to sit back, relax, and know that when I get up for another cup of tea, I'm not going to need a cane or hands-out shuffle walk to get there safely. My home is my castle. It is organized in a way that works for me, without unduly inconveniencing the one who shares it. And he has since learned to close doors, and I can't remember the last time I got hurt anywhere around here. My home is my one safe place. My retreat when navigating a world that isn't designed for me becomes too much. I intend to keep it that way, and for that I will not apologize. Next up on the Blindness and Disability News Hour for this week, something from the American Council of the Blind, from their May 2020 e-Braille Forum, piece entitled Advocacy Brings Audio Description to Sacramento. And you can find them online at acb.org. This is written by Margie Donovan. Allow me to tell you about my passion and advocacy skills. When I moved from the San Francisco Bay Area to the Sacramento area, I was stunned to find no audio description in live theaters. I enjoyed live theater with audio description for years in the Bay Area. I began my mission to establish audio description in the Sacramento area. First with the California Musical Theater. They run the Broadway series and the Music Circus. After many meetings, I refused to work with anyone other than the director, Richard Lewis. I was tired of the runaround. And about 1 year later, CMT implemented audio description at Music Circus and the Broadway series. But that was not enough. In my town of Folsom, there was a brand new theater called Harris Center, and I was off and running on my next AD mission. My initial appointment took place, and a year later, no description yet. I spoke with the ADA coordinator at Los Rios Community College District. The Harris Center is located on the campus of Folsom Lake College. In less than a year, we had description at all events. You only need make your request 14 days prior to a show. I always make my request upon purchasing the tickets. But this was not enough for me. B Street Theater was next. While this is a small theater, I still wanted description. A few phone calls later, the next thing I knew is that I had one of their staff members in an audio description training, hosted by Joel Snyder. Within months, B Street Theater began offering description for one show out of each performance. This year, they are offering description twice per show. Now off and running, I decided to make my first attempt to get audio description at an arena built for the Sacramento Kings. Many concerts and shows of all

0: kinds are offered at the Golden One Arena. After a year and finally taking legal action, they just inform me that they are offering description upon request. Again, all one needs to do is make the request 14 days prior to the event. We are very fortunate that we have wonderful describers from CMT who are willing to describe at any of these venues. For them, this is like a second career. 11 years and now we have audio description at 6 venues. What am I to do next? I think I will begin with museums in the Sacramento area. I am a lover of audio description. And with about, a third of the way left in this week's edition of the Blindness and Disability News Hour, let's turn to Access World Magazine, the May 2020 issue. And this is from the American Foundation for the Blind, and you can find them online at afb.org. And we're going to listen to a piece called Vision Tech, Taking a Bite Out of Blindness. This is written by Bill Holton, and it begins with this disclaimer. We offer this and other Vision Tech articles as brief snapshots into the groundbreaking investigations and research currently underway to save, preserve, and restore vision. The information in these articles is not medical advice, and treatments covered are not endorsed by the author, Access World, or the AFB. Whenever possible, we offer links so that you can further pursue the subject if you like, but such links should not be considered solicitations. AFB is not in the position to offer further information or direction. So, if someone asked you, quote, what is the connection between your eye and your teeth, unquote, you would likely chew things over for a second or two and then reply, quote, well, I do have 2 eye teeth, unquote. Well, this may be true, albeit no one knows for sure how these teeth, also called canines, receive their ocular moniker. Some say it's because these teeth are positioned directly beneath your eyes. Others insist the reason is that these teeth have extremely long roots extending nearly all the way to your orbs. These aren't the only interesting connections between teeth and eyes. For example, 5 years ago, researchers at the Pittsburgh University School of Medicine demonstrated that it's possible to turn stem cells obtained from the dental pulp of extracted teeth into the specialized cells that keep corneas healthy and free of blinding scars caused by illness or injury. These preliminary studies anticipate a day when corneal damage can be repaired using the patient's own body tissue, especially helpful when a transplanted cornea is rejected by the recipient or in places where there is a shortage of donated corneas. Here are 2 more connections between teeth and eyes for you to chew on. A first bite. Age-related macular degeneration, or AMD, is the leading cause of blindness in people age 65 and older. Currently, an estimated 13 million people in the U.S. suffer from AMD, and the problem is expected to grow as the population ages. One large study found that people in middle age have about 2% risk of developing AMD, but by 75, this risk increases to nearly 30%. The most common type of macular degeneration is the early or, quote, dry, unquote, form of the disease. It occurs when tiny, yellow cholesterol-rich deposits called soft drusen build up between the retinal pigment epithelium, or RPE, cells, and the underlying layer of blood vessels. Drusen block the retina's ability to rid itself of waste products and to receive essential nutrients from the underlying blood supply. Quote, in wet AMD, there is an overproliferation of blood vessels, says Graham Wistow, chief of the National Eye Institute's Section on Molecular Structure and Functional Genomics. Quote, in dry AMD, it seems to be the opposite. There is evidence that blood vessels under the retinal epithelium seem to be withering and shriveling in the same areas where people developed dry AMD, unquote. Without adequate nourishment from a healthy blood supply over time, the rods and cones that enable us to see begin to weaken and die. This is a particular problem in the central part of the retina, the cone-rich macula. As cones die, straight-ahead vision begins to dim and fail. Eventually, the disease reaches a tipping point, and further vision loss can be sudden and dramatic. It's not uncommon for a patient to go from 20/20 to legally blind in less than 6 months. In 20% of cases, the disease will progress to even more damaging wet form, which can lead to near-total blindness. Recently, researchers discovered a calcium-containing mineral compound called hydroxyapatite, or HAP, associated with cholesterol in soft drusen in dry AMD. They theorized that these spherules are produced as a reaction to stress in the RPE cells. To test this theory, Wistow and fellow researchers grew human RPE cells in a cell culture. Then they stressed the cells by withholding nourishment. After 9 days, the stressed RPE cells responded by depositing HAP and expressing a protein called emolitin, which spurred mineralization of the HAP's calcium. When expression of emolitin was blocked, so was the accumulation of HAP. When they looked at samples from human donor eyes, they found amylotin in drusen from patients with dry AMD, but not in normal eyes or those with wet AMD. The expression of amylotin in dry AMD was a complete surprise. Quote, "Most of the existing research on amylotin is on teeth," says Wistow. It turns out amylotin is responsible for creating the hard, shiny, outermost layer of tooth enamel, unquote. The gene that prompts the production of amylotin is found in every cell of the body, but is usually only expresses itself in teeth, which left Wistow and other researchers wondering, quote, "What if we could block amylotin in retinal cells?" Wistow and others now plan to experiment with compounds that can block production or function of amylotin, either throughout the body or within the eye only. They have created a line of mice that express amylotin in RPE to aid in their research. "We have a lot of questions," says Wistow. "At this point, we can't even say for sure if the amylotin, HAP, or cholesterol actually cause dry AMD, or they are merely a symptom. For all we know, it may turn out that they are the body's last-ditch defense to battle some other, more elusive mechanism that's actually causing the disease. Even if that turns out to be the case, at the very least, we will be led to new and exciting and potentially more productive future lines of research." An eye tooth for an eye? Modified osteoodontokeratoprosthesis, or MOOKP for short, is a rare procedure used to treat the most profound cases of corneal burns, scarring, and other damage. The procedure was pioneered by Italian ophthalmic surgeon Professor Benedetto Strampelli in the early 1960s, before the current corneal transplant surgery was widely available. It's still used in rare cases today, however, primarily when standard transplants don't work. There are two chief reasons why a donor cornea transplant might fail. The first is because the eye is so damaged that it no longer produces the tears necessary to keep the new tissue adequately lubricated. Tissue rejection is also possible, at which time it might be worth making a last-ditch effort to restore sight. The MOOKP surgery is a two-step procedure that takes place over a period of several months. First, a surgeon extracts one of the patient's teeth. An eye root is usually chosen because it has the longest roots. Root tissue is required for the procedure, along with the periosteum, which is the fibrous layer of collagen and nerve fibers that covers bone tissue. Meanwhile, during the same operation, a second surgery scrapes away the scar tissue from one of the patient's corneas and often covers the clean surface with tissue taken from the inside of the cheek. Next, the tooth is carved into a smaller, thinner shape and a hole is drilled in the center. The hole is filled with a plastic cylinder, which is designed to be the patient's new lens. The prosthetic, often called a bio-integrated prosthetic unit, is sewn into the patient's inner cheek, where it is left for up to 4 months. During this time, the prosthetic becomes surrounded by new blood vessels, providing the circulation it will need to survive the final step. Finally, the prosthetic is removed from the cheek, a hole is made in the opaque, rebuilt cornea, and the new lens, surrounded by compatible bone tissue, is sewn into place. When the surgery works, partial and even complete vision is restored almost immediately. Long-term success rates approach 70%. The surgery is more commonly performed in Europe than here in the U.S. Indeed, the only successful case I could find mentioned online was the very first such operation that took place in the U.S. back in 2009. Then 60-year-old Mississippi grandmother Sharon Thornton had been blind for nearly a decade due to Stevens-Johnson syndrome, a rare disease that destroys skin and corneal cells. Her cornea was too scarred for a transplant, and stem cell therapy failed. However, after receiving MOOKP, her vision improved to 20/70. Meanwhile, also in 2009, British builder Martin Jones regained full 20/20 vision after 12 years of blindness caused by a tub of white-hot scrapyard aluminum exploding in his face. The doctors took the bandages off, and it was like looking through water when I saw this figure, and it was her. He explained to the Telegraph about seeing his wife, whom he had met before he was, or met after he was blinded. She's wonderful and lovely, and it was unbelievable to see her for the first time. And with a few minutes left in our program, in a previous program we had been talking about some ideas from Access World magazine about surviving the coronavirus restrictions. And I'd like to finish up this week's program with the very next one, the last one on their list. Check out the Food Network's iOS app for great recipes by Janet Ingber. And now that most are sheltering in place due to the novel coronavirus, our eating and grocery purchasing habits may have changed, requiring us to learn new recipes. In addition, if you've ever wanted to improve your cooking skills, this time spent at home can be a good time to do so. The Food Network iOS app can be a very useful resource, especially if you want to cook some new dishes, cook with your kids, and learn how to bake from scratch. This free app has a wealth of content. The Food Network Kitchen app is free and requires iOS 11 and later. The app is compatible with iPhone, iPad, and iPod Touch, and is also compatible with Apple TV. 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The correct result is Food Network Kitchen. When you select the app on your device, VoiceOver will say Food Network. When opened for the first time, there is a welcome screen and a Get Started button. The button leads to a new screen where you can create an account. Since the account is free and it lets you save recipes, I recommend signing up. There are several ways to do this, including using your email address, using Facebook credentials, or sign in with Apple. Once you sign up, Food Network will ask whether they can send notifications. They do not bombard you, but do send a daily recipe. The app's home screen has five tabs on the bottom: Explore, Classes, Recipes, Shows, and Profile. It also has a search box labeled, What are you looking for? Double tap on the box and enter your query. The Recipes tab also has a search option. There is a Saves button at the upper left. Activating the button loads a list of recipes, videos, and recipe collections that you have saved. Content can be sorted alphabetically from A to Z, or newest first. 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Further down the page are recipes and information about live classes. 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Double tap on the one you want. I selected the bread category and got 166 results. Fortunately, there is a search filter under the category name. The Chefs tab has videos of the Food Network chefs cooking. The listing includes how many recipes are in the video. The Profile tab is used to change app settings. The next item on the page is Recently Saved. Next is an All Saves button, and below that is the listing of your most recently saved recipes. Activate the All Saves button to bring up a list of all your saved content. Recipes all appear in a basic format. At the top of the page are buttons to share and save the recipe. Next is the rating and a button to read reviews. This is followed by basic information about the recipe and the ingredients. And finally, there are instructions for making the recipe. Some recipes also have accompanying videos. Considering the number of recipes and other content the Food Network has available, this app should provide plenty of options for the homebound chefs among us. And that about wraps up this week's edition of the Blindness and Disability News Hour. This program covers the week of May 17th, 2026. My name is Bill. Thanks for joining us this week. This program, as always, is a presentation and production of Mind's Eye Radio in Belleville, Illinois. This program has been a rebroadcast of a show from May 17th, 2020. Hope you all have a good week. Stay dry, stay comfortable, stay safe. Keep your pets hydrated. See you, bye.
1: Hi, everyone. This is Joe back again with Valley Eye Radio. And today I'm bringing you from our friends at the Hampton Senior Center, six little stories with lots of meaning, appeared in the January issue of Scantic Scribe. Once, all villagers decided to pray for rain. On the day of prayer, all the people gathered, but only one boy came with an umbrella. That is faith. When you throw babies in the air, they laugh because they know you will catch them. That is trust. Every night we go to bed without any assurance of being alive the next morning, but still, we set the alarms to wake up. That is hope. We plan big things for tomorrow in spite of zero knowledge of the future. That is confidence. We see the world suffering, but still we get married and have children. That is love. On an old man's shirt was written a sentence. I am not 80 years old. I am sweet 16 with 64 years of experience. That is attitude. Have a happy day and live your life like these six stories. Remember, good friends are the rare jewels of life, difficult to find and impossible to replace. This is Joe with Valley Eye Radio, signing off for now.
2: 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All material read on Valley Eye Radio is the copyright property of the particular publication being read and may not be copied or reproduced without the permission of the original copyright holder.
3: 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When? 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Here is an upcoming event posted on the Massachusetts Commission for the Blind Events Board. Adaptive Cycling on the Norwalk Rail Trail. Address 12 Railroad Street, Hadley, 01035. 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I've been reading from the Mass Commission for the Blind Events Board. Have a good day. Here is an upcoming event posted on the Massachusetts Commission for the Blind Events Board. 2026 Adaptive Rowing on the Connecticut River. Address, 25 Jones Ferry Road, Holyoke, Mass., 01040. Fee, free. Join the Universal Access Program for some adaptive rowing on the Connecticut River in Holyoke. This program, run by Holyoke Rows, uses specialized equipment, modifications, and adaptations to meet your needs while rowing or sculling. Instruction, adaptations, and staff support are all provided. 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You will need to meet our essential eligibility criteria for rowing and to pre-register. 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This is an upcoming event that has been posted on the Mass Commission for the Blind events board.
4: Hello, this is Marie with an article from the Perkins School for the Blind. This article and others like it can be found on the resources section on their website. Recommended reads, A World of Fiction. Looking for a little escape as the days become shorter and colder? Check out these books that will take you on fantastic adventures around the globe. We all may be hoping for a little escape as the days become shorter and colder. Luckily, we have access to books that can take us on adventures all over the world without even leaving the comfort of our homes and blankets. Join us as we travel through a world of fiction. This list contains foreign setting fiction titles for all ages. Acronyms, digital book, DB, Braille, BR, large print, LT or JL, and audio described video, DVD. Copies of these titles are available from Perkins Library or the Worcester Talking Book Library. 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Adult Books, The Alchemist by Paulo Coelho. DB037602. DB046982 for Spanish. BR014874, LT011609, and available as barred download. Santiago, an Andalusian shepherd boy, longs to see the world and dreams about a treasure hidden in the Egyptian pyramids. He sells his flock and leaves his home in Spain, sails first to Tangiers, crosses the desert, and eventually reaches Egypt. Along the way, he is led by a series of spiritual guides, perhaps the most important of whom is the alchemist who advises him to follow his heart. 1988. All the Devils Are Here by Louise Penny. DB100484, BR023341, LT028733, and available as barred download. On their first night in Paris, the Gamache family gathers for a bistro dinner with Armand's godfather, the billionaire Stephen Horowitz. Walking home together after the meal, they watch in horror as Stephen is knocked down and critically injured in what Gamache knows is a deliberate attempt on the elderly man's life. Unrated, commercial audiobook, bestseller, 2020. A Gentleman in Moscow by Amor Towles. DB085533, DBG19814 in Spanish, BRG04038, LT020851, and available as barred download. Count Alexander Rostov has been judged by a Bolshevik tribunal and found to be an unrepentant aristocrat. Sentenced to house arrest for life, he joins the community in the luxurious Hotel Metropole. He tries to enjoy life and befriends a young girl who wants to be a princess. Unrated, commercial audiobook, 2016. The Joy Luck Club by Amy Tan. DB029021. DB065996 in Spanish. BR007747. LT005014. DVD00367, and available as barred download. In 1949, four Chinese women living in San Francisco founded the Joy Luck Club, where they met to play mahjong, tell stories, and feast on scraps. 40 years later, one of the women dies. Her daughter takes her place at the club, and a secret is revealed that unleashes in each person the need to reach back and remember. Bestseller, 1989. A Man Called Oath, a novel by Frederick Backman. DB084392. BR021609. And available as barred download. Ove has always been a grumpy man, and when he loses his wife and his job, he decides to commit suicide. But a lively family of new neighbors and a stray cat might give Ove a reason to keep living. First published in Swedish in 2013. Mexican Gothic by Silvia Moreno Garcia. DB099404. DB105547 is Spanish. BR023483. LT028623. And available as barred download. Mexico City, 1950. After receiving a frantic letter from her newlywed cousin, begging for someone to save her from a mysterious doom, socialite Noemi Taboada heads to High Place, a distant house in the Mexican countryside. Both the home and its owners seem to have a dark past. Unrated commercial audiobook, bestseller, 2020. My Sister, the Serial Killer by Oyinkin Brathwaite. DB093043. LT025271. And available as barred download. Though it wears on her, Coreed has grown very good at cleaning up her sister's messes, namely those left after she murders her boyfriends. The bright spot in Coreed's life is a kind doctor at the hospital where she works, until the day he meets Coreed's sister and asks for her number. Unrated commercial audiobook, 2018. The Number One Ladies Detective Agency by Alexander McCall Smith. DB055503. BR015865. LT004481. And available as barred download. Mama Precious Ramotswe opens a detective agency in Botswana when she inherits her father's cattle. People consult her about straying husbands, fraudulent business associates, and missing children. Along the way, she learns their life stories and tales of Africa. Bestseller, 1998. Pachinko by Min Jin Lee, DB086934, LT022546, and available as BARD download. 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To save her family's reputation, she marries a tubercular minister and moves to Japan. She and her descendants deal with being separated from their homeland and never quite accepted. Unrated, commercial audiobook 2017. The Shadow of the Wind by Carlos Ruiz Zafon, DB058940, and available as BARD download. Barcelona, 1945. Young Daniel Sampere selects Julian Carax's The Shadow of the Wind when his father takes him to the Cemetery of Forgotten Books. Daniel loves the novel, investigates the author's life and death, and meets a cast of characters hiding deadly secrets. Some Descriptions of Sex, bestseller, 2001. The Switch by Beth O'Leary, DB100417, LT092214, and available as BARD download. When London dweller Lena Cotton is ordered to take a 2-month sabbatical after blowing a big presentation at work, she swaps houses with her grandmother Eileen, who lives alone in rural Yorkshire. Both need a change, but are surprised when the switch offers them a chance for romance. Unrated, commercial audiobook 2020. Wayward, a Novel by Maureen Johnson, DB113239, DB119461 for Spanish, BR024933, LT033138, and available as BARD download. Three Women, Five Centuries, One Secret. I had nature in my heart, she said, like she did and her mother before her. There was something about us, the wayward women, that bonded us more tightly with the natural world. We can feel it, she said, the same way we feel rage, sorrow, or joy. In 2019, Kate flees an abusive relationship in London for Crow's Beck, a remote Cumbrian village. Her destination is Wayward Cottage, inherited from her great-aunt Violet, an eccentric entomologist. As Kate struggles with the trauma of her past, she uncovers a secret about the women in her family, a secret dating back to 1619, when her ancestor, Altha Wayward, was put on trial for witchcraft. Wayward is a stunning debut novel about gender and control, about the long echoes of male violence through the centuries. But more than that, it is a celebration of nature, female power, and breaking free. Provided by publisher, unrated, commercial audiobook, 2023. Young Adult Books, All the Bad Apples by Moira Fowley Doyle, DB096893, and available as BARD download. Dublin, Ireland, After Dina starts receiving letters from her older sister Mandy, whom everyone thinks is dead, she embarks on a cross-country hunt to find her sister and heal their family's rotten past. Some Strong Language, commercial audiobook, for senior high and older readers, 2019. Darius the Great is Not Okay, by Adib Khorum. DB092265, LT026449, and available as barred download. Clinically depressed, Darius Kellner, a high school sophomore, travels to Iran to meet his grandparents, but it is their next-door neighbor who changes his life. Unrated, commercial audiobook for senior high and older readers, 2018. Love and Gelato by Jenna Evans Welch. DB089780, and available as barred download. After her mother dies from cancer, Lena keeps her promise and travels to Italy to live with Howard, someone she never met. There, Lena uncovers her mother's past and finds romance along the way. For senior high and older readers, 2016. Tokyo Ever After by Amiko Jean. DB109579, LT030733, LT032332, and available as barred download. Izumi Tanaka has never really felt like she fit in. But then Izzy discovers a clue to her previously unknown father's identity, and he's none other than the Crown Prince of Japan. But Japan isn't what she expects. Unrated, commercial audiobook, for senior high and older readers, 2021. Middle grade books. Akata Witch by Nado Orkorafar, DBC002131, DB118448 for Spanish, and available as barred download. As an American recently transplanted back to her parents' homeland of Nigeria, Sunny struggles to fit in at her school. If being an American with the nickname Akata, wild animal, wasn't enough, Sunny stands out in more ways than one. She is an albino who can't be in the sun, and she is a prodigy at soccer, but can't play outside. When Sunny's life seems everything but sunny, she discovers that she is a free agent with magical powers and is part of a secret world of magic. For grades 4 through 7. 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Four determined homeless children make a life for themselves on an abandoned bridge in India. But when illness strikes, they must decide whether to risk seeking help from strangers or keep holding on to their fragile, hard-fought freedom. Commercial audiobook for grades 5 through 8, 2019. 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They meet a young gorilla and spend time with the entire family, finding ways to communicate. 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A novel in verse. After months of rebuilding a new life in Bangladesh with her family, Samira, a Rohingya refugee, decides to become a Bengali surfer girl. Commercial audiobook for grades 4 through 7, 2021. 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DB 054416. 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A collection of all 6 rhymed stories about Madeline. The first, published in 1939, introduces Madeline, the smallest of 12 girls who live together in Paris with Miss Clavel. She has various adventures involving animals, gypsies, travel, a boy called Pepito, and a magical Christmas. For grades K through 3, 1961. Waiting for the Biblioburro. Esperando el Biblioburro, by Monica Brown. DB 116434, English and Spanish. 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On most days, teacher and librarian Luis Soriano Bojorquez packs his 2 burros, Alpha and Beto, with books and makes his way over mountains and through valleys to visit children in far-flung villages in rural Colombia, all for the sake of literacy and culture. Based on the work of a remarkable man and his intrepid burros, this bilingual English and Spanish edition celebrates the impact that a special mobile library called the Biblioburro has had on the lives of real children. Provided by publisher, unrated, commercial audiobook for grades K through 3, Spanish language. The Water Princess, by Susan Verde. DBC 09708, and available as BARD download. The story of one young girl's quest to bring clean drinking water to her African village. For preschool to grade 2, 2019.
5: Hello, and welcome to show number 2620 of Eyes on Success, a weekly program empowering the visually impaired with expert advice, personal stories, and the latest in technology and accessibility. 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
6: And I'm Pete Torpy. Well, today's show is a show from our Wayback Machine that's a fun and adventure-packed episode we're sure that you'll enjoy.
5: It's about a 65-mile planned canoe outing that turned into a demanding test of endurance for blind paddler Jose Tamayo. We'll talk with Jose about navigating dry riverbeds, startling alligator encounters, painful cracked ribs, and the unpredictable challenges that transformed his trip into a memorable outdoor adventure. But first, for our tip of the week. This week's tip is plan ahead, but expect to need to make changes in your plans.
6: Well, fortunately, Jose on this trip did plan ahead. But as we'll see as we follow him through his 5-day, 65-mile canoe trip, there were a few unexpected things that happened, and it was a good thing they had prepared. This is a pretty exciting story, so I think you'll be interested to follow his adventures through the jungle here.
5: It was also a good thing that not only Jose, but all of his friends who were on the trip with him were able to pretty much roll with all the punches. So they did a great job of planning. They thought they had it all planned. And then when changes happened, they just figured out what to do with all of the changes.
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0: Now, that's not our usual breaker tune. That's a tune called Breathe, written by Matt Scales, who was afflicted with cystic fibrosis. And it's become kind of a theme song for people with cystic fibrosis. And it gives them hope, and they use it for all sorts of events related to cystic fibrosis. And this trip was intended to raise awareness of cystic fibrosis and also to raise money to fund research for cystic fibrosis, and hence the tune. We'll reintroduce Jose Tamayo. He was on this show in number 1150, as we mentioned, describing what was then his upcoming canoe trip, and again in show 1213, talking about an accessible home entertainment system using the Apple TV.
1: I'm Jose Tamayo.
2: Just to remind our listeners, you are visually impaired.
1: I only have light perception now. I lost my sight around 8 years ago, totally. I used to drive. I drove until I was about 33 years old.
0: That was due to glaucoma?
1: Retinitis pigmentosa.
2: We originally met Jose because I've interacted with him on a number of JAWS issues, and it's been fascinating to me to see some of the different types of things he's gotten involved in as a visually impaired person and some of the challenges that he's been able to overcome. In particular, this canoe trip, boy, I wouldn't do it even if I was sighted, going through the jungles of Florida with the bugs and alligators and the heat and, you'll see there was much more.
0: Well, different people have different ideas of what's fun, and this is one of the things that Jose enjoys. And here's how he got into doing some of these extreme sports in the first place.
1: I used to be the president of a computer science club at the college that I used to attend. This is when I had most of my sight. We used to take excursions to many, many different places. And then one day we decided, hey, why don't we try some of the extreme sports in the area? And we found this place up in Arcadia, Florida, that allowed us to do that. And so what we did is we took a group up there of about 30 people to experience that. And our very first trip was in 1991, and it was a 37-mile paddling trip down the river, two people per canoe, and it was extremely fun. It was something that I enjoyed doing the first time, and I've been doing it ever since. It is out in the jungle. There's no civilization, and you get to interact with many species of wildlife. You know, alligators and, I guess, panthers and black bear and bobcats and, you know, anything you can imagine out there, it's out there.
2: Well, I don't know that I'd like to interact with just about any species. I was thinking more like dogs and cats. They would be fun to interact with, but I don't know about the alligators and panthers.
0: I don't think you're likely to find a lot of dogs and cats in the jungle, except for some of those large cats that he mentioned.
2: But clearly, Jose has been doing this for a long time, so he is well-skilled at this, well-prepared, and, you know, has developed a lot of the skills and experience to go along with these extreme trips through the jungle over a period of time.
0: And he always goes with members of the same group, so a lot of them are experienced in doing this trip as well.
2: Well, that certainly helps. I mean, we've done canoe trips ourselves with our family, but nothing quite this adventuresome.
0: Let's hear the story of Jose's remarkable adventure down the river through the Florida jungle. As you'll hear,

0: This broadcast service is provided by Valley iRadio. The material being read is the copyright property of the publications being read. Access to this program is solely for persons who cannot read the original printed version due to a visual impairment or other disability. By continuing to listen, you confirm that you have such a condition.
1: Size in addition.
2: But sometimes it helps not knowing how badly you're injured.
1: Actually, he indicated that, you know, I guess when you're exercising, a lot of the endorphins are pumping, and sometimes that can alleviate some of the discomfort that you might be otherwise feeling.
2: So he had talked about this trip that he was planning to take in show 1150, as we've mentioned. And at the end of that show, we told him we'd check back with him after it was over. So we did.
1: So on our previous show, you were talking about the 65-mile canoe trip you were setting up as a fundraiser to raise money for cystic fibrosis, which your daughter has. And so we're calling you back to see how that trip went.
3: The trip went great. We were hoping that the river would not be as low as it was. They were showing water levels at 0.78 foot in some places. My canoe outfitter told me that this is the lowest he's ever seen the river in his lifetime in Arcadia. And our first leg of the trip, when we got to the canoe outfitter, and the guy told us there's a quarter mile of no water when you pass the first bridge. And let me tell you a little bit about the first bridge. The first bridge is about 12 miles from where we start. He told us, oh, we can take you up there and you guys can suffer through it, but you guys are carrying a bunch of stuff and you're going to be dragging most of the first 12 miles. And then after the bridge, you're going to be dragging over complete sand for a quarter mile. There's no water there. We said, okay, no problem. We'll start down there midway and then we'll paddle up. And that's what we did. We started at Gardiner and we paddled up all the way up to the bridge. And sure enough, there was no water there.
1: It must have been a little bit of a surprise. For our international listeners, Jose talked about there being not much water in the river where he was supposedly canoeing. And we're talking about a quarter of a meter here.
2: Now, if you've not done much canoeing, canoeing in deep water is a piece of cake. I mean, maybe not for 65 miles at a pop, but canoeing in deep water is fairly straightforward. The shallower the water gets, once it gets below maybe a few feet or a meter where you can't put the paddle all the way in, that starts to involve some different shoulder muscles than maybe you were planning on using, and that can get very tiring. And then if you have so little water that you have to get out of the boat and drag it, well, that's harder work still. So we were pretty impressed with the original plan of paddling 65 miles in what everybody expected to be water that was deep enough to paddle through. Well, they planned on paddling 65 miles. Let's see what happened.
3: I would say that the paddling was about 40% of the time. The other time we had to get off because there were some areas where the water was underfoot and we had to pull the canoes across about water up to the ankles. That's it.
1: That must have been tough work.
3: It was tough work because we had to tie ropes to the top, to the front of the canoes, and we ended up pulling across. And you must imagine, I mean, we had to get off the canoe and then get in the front of it and pull it across these dry areas. And a lot of legwork.
1: We had to portage a canoe once with the kids when we were canoeing down some river and had to bypass the rapids. And so we had to carry our canoe and all our equipment around the rapids on land. And that is not easy. Well, especially the kids weren't very helpful at the time, but it's still a lot of work.
2: And that was only a couple hundred feet, and we had nowhere near the amount of stuff in the canoes that they did. So this trip started on a Wednesday, and it wasn't long before they had their first unplanned incident.
3: On Wednesday, we started off around 10 a.m., and we paddled up about 5 or 6 hours. Paddled, walk, you know, dragging. We decided to stop. We found this nice campsite. So we're camping out, and we're gathering wood for the fire, the campfire, and me and my brother-in-law were going down this hill, and it was muddy. He slipped off, and so did I. I usually carry a stick with me, but I couldn't find one that time, and that usually keeps me out of danger. But when I slipped off, I went down the hill and landed on a tree stump that was upright, and took the wind out of me

0: for a few minutes, and then I felt okay, but there was some pain there on my left side. So I just kept going. I kept going. We kept carrying the wood, but it was, I would say, bearable. The pain was bearable, but I was on medication most of the time. You know, Tylenol.
1: I was going to say, you must be tough. I've heard that cracked ribs can be very painful.
0: It was. It's an interesting experience. I've never had a cracked bone in my life, but this one was, the breathing was very difficult.
1: And of course, you were exerting yourself the whole rest of the week, so it must have been very hard.
0: I kept paddling, and I kept carrying logs and swimming across the river. It was, in some areas, going out to get wood. It was, I just kept doing what I had to do, but I sort of ignored the pain until nighttime, because nighttime was tough, because the minute I tried to lay down, laying down was the most difficult part.
1: Well, good thing there were no physicians around to tell Jose that he ought to just rest and give up the rest of the trip. But it sounds like, you know, he was quite ambitious and, you know, was just going to do what he wanted to do, and that's quite admirable.
2: While he was on the trip, he kept an audio diary and posted regular updates. Here's an early one.
0: Today is April 5th, 2012. We're actually en route, still paddling, and left camp a little while ago. Water is really low, and still like yesterday, all dragging, a lot of walking. Most of the time, we spent a lot of time, I'd say 50, 60% of the time, dragging our canoes, getting off. And we're moving forward, checking out.
1: So there you go. He made it possible for everybody to follow him as he went through the trip, and now he has a good record himself to follow and remember some of these wonderful events.
2: So besides the cracked ribs and his brother-in-law's bruises, as the trip went on, they ran into some other problems as well.
0: We ran out of water, and we forgot to bring two jugs of water that we were supposed to take with us. But it was tough because the sun was beating down really hard, and it was 12 of us, and there was one jug of water left.
1: You don't want to run out of water when it's so hot. I mean, the sun is really intense down there. And especially when you have to exert yourself, you wind up needing even more water. So I thought that was a very difficult thing that they had to get through.
2: Right. They were trying to avoid filtering the water or using iodine tablets. And so they had planned on bringing enough water for everybody to drink. But as he said, they forgot a couple of jugs, and come the last night when they were running out of water and they still had I don't know how many miles left to go, they were pretty sorry that they had forgotten those last couple of jugs. But they got creative, and I believe they melted some ice from the cooler that they still had, and that was clean water, and they figured out some other ways of using the sun to overheat some river water, and they actually were able to generate enough water. But I think next time they'll bring one of those filtration systems and try something different.
1: Yeah, the other thing that I thought was interesting, I mean, carrying water for 5 days for all those people had to really add to their load, which if you were actually canoeing down the river, that wouldn't be so bad because you more or less float down the river. But all that extra weight, they wound up carrying it when the river wasn't deep enough to actually canoe. So that had to be very difficult and just add to all the stress.
2: Boy, I'll bet. Fortunately, they had all been training physically for months to prepare for this trip and building up their muscles, and so that gave them a lot of extra strength that they might not otherwise have had. It paid off, sorta.
1: Well, I guess all this training really paid off, though. I mean, you started out in very good shape. You talked about in our last show about all the training you were doing to get ready for this trip.
0: I never felt any muscle strain, but I do have to tell you that I would have liked, for next time, under these conditions, we have to get a lot more work on our legs, because we never expect to have to walk.
1: So that was the really funny thing, that after this canoe trip that everybody had prepared for and made sure they were in great shape for, of course, you mostly focus on, you know, aerobically what kind of shape you're in and your arm strength and back strength. And, of course, because they had to carry the canoe so often with all that weight in it, their legs wound up very sore. And you usually don't think of that as being one of the side effects of canoeing.
2: But they kept plugging along. It's not like they stopped just because they were getting sore and tired.
1: Of course, there was no place they could get off in the middle of the river, so once they started this venture, there are some things you just have to complete.
2: Jose was the organizer of the trip, the leader of the trip, and was also the only blind person on the trip.
1: So how was it being the only visually impaired person on the trip? Was it a special challenge for you, or were you helpful in some ways at night that other people couldn't be?
0: Well, I'm going to tell you, I'm very independent. What I did is I know that out there are lots of thorns, and so I'm always walking around with a towel around my head. When I'm looking for wood, because I did pinch my eye on one of those occasions when we were looking for wood, but I cover my face because I like to get out and look for wood and get the camp ready, and I'm able to do most things. I just need a little bit of direction sometimes, so I'll just lift my hand up and, hey, can you guys help me out? Which way's the river? And they'll just tell me straight or left or right. And if I have my stick with me, I can get around pretty much anywhere, because I like to discover. I like to get around the camp and know where I'm sitting and where everything is situated, so that way I don't have to be asking, hey, can you get me this? Hey, can you get me that? Because I like to be independent, and I do set up my own tent, and I help set up the other tents as well.
1: You know, it's interesting you talk about, your friends giving you directions out in the woods as you're looking for firewood. I get very disoriented in our backyard in the woods when I do, for instance, raking of leaves in the fall.
0: Yes.
1: I tend to lose track of which direction I'm pushing the leaves and all.
0: I use spatial orientation. Often people look at me and they say, what are you doing? Why are you looking around so much? And I am listening. Just for things. When we set up camp, I tend to stand around and sort of, it looks like I'm looking around, but what I'm doing is I'm listening and I'm trying to figure out where everything is. Once I do that, I can pretty much get around, as long as I have a stick with me, I can get around, because I really don't want to fall and get hurt like I did this time. But I try to keep my direction, and I know, try to stay aware of where everything is.
1: Right, so you're aware of the sounds around you, where the wind is coming from, and that orients you, I guess.
0: Yes, in fact, people usually ask me, where should we set up the fire? Which way is the wind going? And I say, well, you don't know that? And I say, no, just tell me where to set up the fire, because we don't know where the wind is coming from. And I just tell them, it's going east or it's going west, and you guys should set it up on this side. That's what we usually do.
1: No one else takes notice of those things, but you need to.
0: Yeah. When I lost my sight, I had to learn all of that.
1: So even though Jose is visually impaired, you can see that he's a fully contributing member of the team that it was doing the trip. You know, and also in many cases, he has some skills that actually complement the other skills that team members might have. So working in a team is a good thing.
2: So I gather there wasn't enough water for there to be any alligators in the river. Were there any dangerous animals on the shore?
0: We saw one gator at night.
2: Where?
0: We saw him in our last campsite at night. It was Saturday night. We were sitting out there at the camp. And I say to these guys, hey, I heard something. And my brother-in-law says, hey, guys, if Jose heard something, there's something out there. So we all get up and we start walking around. And it's pitch dark out here. And they went out there and there was a gator by the canoes out there. There he's just sitting out there waiting, just relaxing.
2: So what do you bet you were relaxing, too, once you detected the alligator.
0: Oh, everybody was alert. Everybody was alert.
1: What do you do at that point? You just keep an eye on it?
0: They don't bother anybody. We just stay where we are. But usually they rely on me for listening out for things like that.
1: Yeah, just an alligator. They don't bother anybody.
2: Yeah, well, the alligator didn't bother anybody, but that wasn't the worst nocturnal experience they had.
0: We had some stalkers on Saturday night.
2: People or four-legged?
0: People. This is one time where we learned that we're always looking out for nature and wildlife, but we learned this time that we have to look out for people, too. We had a couple of people in a pickup truck that were watching us all night, and at one point they got off to come toward the camp, but we all got out of our tents and made some noises, and they left really quickly. It was scary.
1: Wow, that can be more scary than the animals, I would guess.
0: They watched us until 4:30 in the morning. They kept passing by every hour, on the hour exactly, watching us.
2: Wow, that is so creepy.
0: Yeah, we don't know what they were planning, but we were alert. We were awake. We weren't sleeping that night. So that made it for a tough Sunday, because Sunday we were really tired. Everybody was really tired. I didn't feel anything other than the pain in my ribs, but everybody else was exhausted.
1: Boy, as if it wasn't enough to contend with nature and the low water and the broken ribs. They had to deal with other people scaring them in the woods. That must not have been fun.
2: But besides being determined enough to finish this canoe paddle with the cracked ribs and all the other problems, Jose came out of it with a really positive attitude and took home the message that there's a lesson to be learned in any experience.
0: You know, Pete and Nancy have never had an experience where we've had stalkers. This was the very first time. And it teaches us a lesson. I think it reinforces what I've already been telling people. Because you know what happens year after year that people go there, they tend to get comfortable and they tend to think, oh, nothing's going to happen. But when you are not on the guard, that's when things really happen. And I took the opportunity to tell everybody, look, you see why we have to be alert, why we have to clean the camp. Because today it was a group of people that were, I don't know what they were up to, but tomorrow we're not being careful enough and it could be a bear in our camp because we have food thrown all over the floor. Or because we didn't take care because we got really comfortable. So the minute you get comfortable and you stop watching is when things really begin to occur.
1: Well, as Jose said, you do have to be very aware and plan ahead, and that really helps you avoid disasters. And although they ran into many misadventures here, you can see that their planning ahead and just their training paid off to help them get through all these trials and tribulations. And eventually they had a great time and some great experiences to remember.
2: So they finally finished the trip and they had good reason to celebrate. Quite an accomplishment.
0: We got there around 4:30 in the afternoon on Sunday. And usually a celebration is everybody starts yelling and congratulating each other and the pictures. And there's a big bell at the end there that we all ring. Everybody goes out to that bell and they ring the bell and it becomes like a big celebration. And then we go get some boiled peanuts.
1: Boiled peanuts.
2: Well, you know how to have a good time.
1: That sounds like a great celebration. And maybe after we finish this show here, we'll go out and get some boiled peanuts and celebrate with him.
2: Works for me. As we've mentioned before, Jose is a team player, and he was willing to do whatever needed to get done, including some stuff you might not have expected.
1: You talked about taking your own pictures. Do you have a special technique for taking pictures?
0: What I usually do is I point the phone, because it's got that camera on the top right side. I just try to keep it level to the ground. And I don't know, I just point, I just make sure that it stays level. And I try to follow the voices. It's all, I think, spatial orientation. I've learned to sort of tell where people are.
2: See, when Pete takes pictures of me and we're out in front of some pretty scenery, rather than saying cheese, I just keep saying here, here, here. And then he aims for the voice, and I usually set him up so that he's got lots of, what do I want to say? I mean, I'm a pretty small piece in this picture. And if I get into the picture somewhere, then after the fact, I can crop because we have lots of bits.
0: I usually take three or four.
1: Well, I was going to say, I take a billion pictures, too. And then she can pick out the one that came out best.
0: Yeah, and that works out, too.
1: So that's one of the great things about digital cameras. As I keep telling people, electrons are cheap and memory's cheap. So I can just take lots of pictures and just hope one of them comes out. And usually Nancy gets a pretty good one.
2: Some of them come out quite good. All our friends are surprised when they see a picture of me from vacation. They're like, who took that? And I said, well, Pete did.
1: I don't think it's anything I'll make a career out of.
2: Jose and his friends had brought along lots of high-tech gadgets with them. But of course, as you can expect, they ran into unexpected problems with their high-tech gadgets also.
1: So you also talked about in our last show that during the trip, you were going to try to keep in contact with the rest of the world through Twitter and video feeds, and you were taking along some high-tech, you know, gear like iPhones.
0: Right.
1: How did that all work out?
0: Well, it worked out really great because we took some video, and we took over 300 pictures. The issue is that I've got so many pictures. My sister is helping me with figuring out what the picture has, and I took my own solar charger, but we had some issues with those. But at one point, this stopped functioning for us, and I think it was the amount of heat out there.
1: Oh.
0: These things can't be under more than 120 degrees, and direct sunlight can sometimes get these devices really hot, and I think they stopped functioning because of that.
1: So you had your iPhone for yourself then, I presume?
0: Yes.
1: That worked out okay for you?
0: I took lots of pictures. We all lost signal the last 2 days, and there's an area there where there was no signal for anyone. And we made sure we had a few different companies.
1: So that's great when a solar charging device doesn't work in the hot sun. I can't imagine.
2: Well, and they were careful to have all those different carriers so they'd get the maximum coverage with their cell phones, and that wasn't sufficient preparation. But for future trips, Jose is getting training in using a ham radio. So maybe that'll help with their emergency communications if it's necessary.
1: Yeah, technologies aren't always perfect. They have their intrinsic problems also.
2: And even though he wasn't able to post all of the pictures and videos and stuff while they were still on the trip, by now he's got it all posted. And if you want to see the pictures or the video or listen to the narrative or whatever, here's where it is.
0: 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My YouTube page is the same thing. YouTube, just do a search for paddle4cf.
1: And as usual, for anything you might have missed in the audio, you can always find that information in the show notes for each episode. And this is episode 2620.
2: That's it for today's show. 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
4: On this week's episode, we're discussing all things guide dogs.
5: Yes, come with me, me specifically as a guide dog user, and I will tell you everything you did and didn't ever want to know about guide dogs.
4: So stick around.
5: Hello, and welcome to Rare with Flair,
4: the podcast where two best friends with the same rare disease are out here living our best lives. I'm your host, Casey.
5: And I'm your host, Cassandra. Wow. It is hot, guys. It is so hot.
4: Oh, it is so hot. We pray and dream of the summer, and then it comes.
5: Then it comes.
4: We're very hot. We're very hot, but
5: I know you're hot. Ooh.
4: Oh, hi. My friend literally called me today and was like, "I'm so hot." I was like, "Yeah, you are." Different friend, but you know, we gotta lift each other up. Gotta butter each other
5: up.
4: Women
5: gotta stick together. We gotta remind each other that, you know, you may be warm in temperature, but you're also caliente.
4: Warm. Yeah, exactly.
5: How have you been?
4: Oh my gosh. Oh my gosh. Well, I have been good. My roommate in college, Audrey, who's still one of my best friends to this day, had a baby. And I'm not going to say the baby's name for privacy reasons, but I met the baby, and I love babies, and it was great. And, like, being in a stage where your friends are having babies it's, like, weird. Like, it should feel weirder, but it also just feels natural in a way as well. Like, her husband asked me, does it feel weird to see her as a mom? And I was like, actually, not really. Like,
5: wow.
4: She is good at it. I don't know.
5: It kind of works. I don't have many friends that have kids at this point, but I do have one, and like, I knew her before she was a mom, but like, seeing her as a mom, like, yeah, She's a great mom.
4: Yeah.
5: I don't know.
4: Makes sense.
5: Yeah, yeah.
4: So that's kind of what I've been up to. What have you been up to? What's been going on?
5: I've been having a nice chill time. I actually went and visited some friends with albinism in Long Island.
4: Yes, on the Long Island.
5: Long Island. It was fabulous. I had a great time. I ate knish.
4: She ate a knish. She showed me pictures. It looked very like quintessential summer vibes with like ice cream and the lake or the ocean, rather.
5: The ocean, yeah, I know.
4: The ocean, not the lake. But yeah, very summer vibes. And I think that's really fun when you go on a summery trip to just feel like you're at camp or something.
5: Since we all have albinism, we all like self-tanned one night. It was so funny. And then we went out, we went on a boat. I learned how to dig for clams, which is something that I never thought I would learn to do, but it was actually really easy and very fun. So highly recommend it.
4: I love that. That's so fun.
5: It's fun. It was a great time.
4: Love. So we've been enjoying our summer. We've been, you know, visiting summertime friends and having fun.
5: I know.
4: Summertime vibes.
5: We've been traveling a bunch, and we will continue to travel a bunch throughout the remainder of the summer. But it's all fun and exciting. So.
4: Yeah. Yeah.
5: Oh my god.
4: We even have a travel with each other later this year, but we'll talk about that later. So exciting.
5: Don't get too excited yet. It's like late into the year, but it will happen, and it's very exciting.
4: But it will happen. It's very exciting. But I am so excited for this episode. A lot of you are super interested in hearing about guide dogs. I feel like, Cass, whenever you talk about guide dog stuff at like a conference, people come to the session. Like this is a topic that people want to hear about. And I know, Cass, you were a little bit like, well, I don't want to take over this episode and be the only one talking.
5: Because it's our show, right? People want to hear you, and they want to hear me together.
4: It makes sense. It does make sense. However, Cass is a guide dog user. I am not. I know a good bit about guide dogs just from being Cass's best friend and from having other friends with guide dogs. So, you know, this will be more of her episode, and normally we do split the time, but I think it just makes a lot more sense since you are the expert here at Rare with Flair. You're not necessarily a guide dog expert, but of the two of us here at Rare with Flair, I'm going to officially dub you the expert.
5: I'm honored.
4: Of guide dogs.
5: And Casey...
4: It's against me, so.
5: No, for sure. And Casey knows a lot about dogs, period, right? Like... You know a lot about
4: dogs.
5: That
4: is true. I'm actually annoying about dogs. A lot of people, my sister being one of them, my sister, every time there's something wrong with her dog, she calls me, like as if I'm a vet.
5: Yeah.
4: You know, like she's like, Casey, my dog is doing this thing. What do I do? And I usually do know. I'm like, oh, that's a backward sneeze. Like you just, you know, weird things like that.
5: Yeah.
4: I'm annoying with dogs, like even with, my friend's dogs. I'm like, oh, they're just doing this.
5: As a puppy and like you... did all the training. You did the potty training. You did all of the stuff.
4: Yeah.
5: So.
4: Yeah. And I've just, And I'm a dog lover. I've been a dog lover ever since I came out of the womb. I'm really excited for this episode. So if Cass talks a little more, I told her to. So don't be, you know.
5: I mean, your girl does love to yap, so I mean, we can just get right into it.
4: Get right into it.
5: Our friendly Casey will definitely be chiming in during my,
4: of course,
5: kind of a monologue of an episode. But so
4: I will love to chime in.
5: There are so many things to know about guide dogs and to consider if getting a guide dog is right for you. So. We've had a lot of people request this topic, and I've like held out for quite a while just because I'm like, this is just going to be my episode. And so, I have like different subsections throughout this episode. I tried to break it up in a way that it was easy to understand, but like Casey said, this is something that people actually super want to know about.
4: Absolutely.
5: One of our listeners, Johanna, had reached out and asked if we would do an episode about this. And so, super happy to talk about my experience. And also just like, if you've ever considered getting a guide dog, these are the things that you should know and how to pick a school and all of these things. Okay. So we're going to jump right in. So So, okay, if you've ever considered or wondered if you could qualify to get a guide dog, you may want to think about some of these things. How do you know if a guide dog is right for you? Number one, I think this goes without saying, but you have to be blind. So, you know, there are lots of different kinds of service dogs for a variety of disabilities. I'm going to stick to talking about guide dogs who, by definition, guide someone who is blind. Now, we talk about this all the time. Blindness is a spectrum. So if you're on kind of the more sighted end of the spectrum, like myself, you can still qualify to be a guide dog handler. So you just have to know that if you have gone to your eye specialist and tested well out of the threshold of legal blindness, you very likely will not qualify to get a guide dog. So if your vision is like 20/100 best corrected or 20/80, these are acuities for those who don't know, right? You probably can't qualify to get it because your vision is actually pretty dang good. Yay!
4: And of course, visual field comes into play as well, but we don't struggle with that. Ours is like simply acuity based, but you know, like that still qualifies you to be legally blind though.
5: It does.
4: If you have like your visual field. So like you're either legally blind or you're not, basically is what we're saying.
5: Yeah, right. And like an eye specialist will be able to tell you that. And of course, this is, you know, we've talked about this before. This is best corrected. So, you know, with your corrective lenses on and you are still in the threshold of 20/200 measurably or worse, you would qualify. So number two is, do you have an active lifestyle? Do you have a lifestyle that more or less necessitates the additional help slash burden of having a working dog, right? So you have to be relatively independent. So you have to be able to navigate places by yourself, either taking transit or walking or, you know, some form of, you can get yourself from point A to point B, and you do that with relative frequency.
4: Did you want to use the dog?
5: Yeah. Like,
4: the and dog like the... is there for you to use. They don't want the dog to be sitting at your house.
5: Absolutely. And this dog wants to work. Like, these dogs are trained and they love the satisfaction that they get from helping someone. And if you're not really doing much, it might not work out for you. I think what also goes with this is, do you have good O&M skills? So O&M, orientation and mobility. Do you have good navigational skills that, you know, you can command that dog to go to where you need to go? Your guide dog is not a GPS, so you can't tell it to go to take you to your local grocery store and it'll just do that.
4: It can't tell when the light has turned green.
5: Exactly. Like, dogs are colorblind.
4: On the crosswalk. You have to know. You have to tell. I think that's really actually a common misconception. Even I, as a young person, thought, you know, the dog knows when to cross the street. And that's just not true. The blind person has to tell the dog when to cross the street. And you have to know. And, you know, we'll talk later. You might talk later about what is it?
5: intelligent disobedience. Yeah.
4: Intelligent disobedience, where they can, you know, disobey you if you're saying the wrong thing. But anyway, you have to know these things.
5: You need to know these things. And like, if you don't have the proper skills navigationally to be able to tell your dog where to go, you both are going to be lost. And that's not going to be very helpful for either of you, because your dog is depending on you to tell it which way to go. It's like a pilot, basically. Like, you're the one who, like, knows the way. You're, like, the navigator of a ship. You know which way to go, but you're asking someone to do the steering for you.
4: It's like air traffic control telling
5: the
4: pilot.
5: and I
4: feel like a lot of people... Oh, sorry, go ahead.
5: Oh, no. Go. I was just going to add on to that.
4: A lot of... a lot of people want to like bypass this step. They're like, oh, I'm going to get a guide dog before they really go through O&M training. And it's like, it is maybe a pain to do that, but you can't bypass these steps. You've got to like learn your stuff first.
5: You can't. And more and more schools, and I mostly can speak specifically for my school, which honestly I should have given my qualifications before I started, but however, anyway, more and more schools are getting quite picky about this because they have seen clients or handlers, school calls them clients, but guide dog handlers that go out into the world that are not prepared, and they'll know when you're in training, mm-hmm. if you get that far and they realize that you don't actually have the skills that you need, they will send you home without a dog.
4: Yeah. Yeah, these dogs cost a lot of money to train, and they're not playing around, so...
5: No, absolutely not. And they want you to be safe, too, because proper mobility skills and knowing when it's safe for you, a blind person, to cross the street in, you know, a range of lighting, right? Like, Case, you and I can see pretty well-ish mm-hmm. relative to...
4: pretty well for a blind person.
5: Pretty well for a blind person. That, like, in decent lighting, since we've talked about our photosensitivity, right... in decent lighting, we could maybe see the light change on a crosswalk symbol, right?
4: Mm-hmm. Sometimes.
5: Sometimes.
4: Sometimes you can't.
5: If it's like, you know, twilight, or if it's getting, you know, darker out, but the sun, you know, it's cloudy maybe. But like, moment the sun's out, can't see a thing, right? Like.
4: Right. Mm-hmm. Yeah.
5: So I need to know by like relying on my other senses like sound, I can cross the street now, and it's fairly safe.
4: Yep.
5: So I wanted to, like, spend a minute on that point because, like, it is truly so important to your success as a guide dog team if you know what you're doing.
4: Yep. Yep.
5: There are other things to consider when you are, thinking about if a guide dog is right for you. So, obviously, like, just the sheer fact of you have a dog now. You have to be the primary person to take care of that dog. Whether you like live with, you know, your family, a spouse, a roommate or something, like that dog is your responsibility. So like you need to act like it is and know that, you know, I'm going to get this dog and it's going to help me, but I need to be the one that's like doing all the stuff.
4: Yep.
5: Obviously, like, do you have dog allergies? It may not work out super well for you to have a guide dog if pet dander is a problem. Now, there are, like, hypoallergenic guide dogs, so there are some guide dog schools that train standard poodles, but they are, like, harder to get. Standard poodles are super smart. But, like, again, wait list is quite long because there are a lot of people with allergies who would like a guide dog.
4: I know this is purely anecdotal, so, like, it doesn't really mean much, but I know they exist, but I've never seen a guide poodle, which means to me that they're rare because I know a lot of people with guide dogs, and I've never seen that, personally. But
5: yeah, they are really rare. I think the only places I've really seen them is going to, like, a blindness conference, like the American Council for the Blind or the National Federation of the Blind. You might see one, maybe two guide poodles if you're lucky. But they're super uncommon, so, you know, just know if you have a dog allergy, it might be tough.
4: Yeah.
5: Mm-hmm. Obviously, like, besides caring for your dog, knowing, like, people that you live with, are they okay with you having a dog, right? Like, this is something to think about. Are they really not dog people, and would they be really bothered? Is it something that you could... Is it a situation you could move from or not? Like, you have to think about these things because this dog will eventually be a big part of your life. And if the people around you are not supportive of that decision, then maybe that's going to make that transition a lot harder for you.
4: Yeah, very true.
5: And then I think the last thing I'd written down for this bit is just, like, maturity. Like, are you ready to take care of a dog? Are you ready to navigate independently? Are you ready to deal with people around you? And you're gonna grow a lot when you have a guide dog, no matter how old you are when you get one. It is like a stretching experience for some maybe more than others, but there's a lot more that you have to think about in life in general that is complicated. And so, like, are you ready to deal with that, or are you gonna call it quits? And if so, maybe wait.
4: Yeah, and before you move on from this section, I do want to say, like, as someone who is legally blind, who doesn't have a guide dog myself, I think a lot of people love dogs, which is, I said at the beginning of this episode, arguably, I was born more of a dog lover than Cassandra, actually.
5: Oh, yeah.
4: And I'm naturally a dog lover. And so you might think, oh, well, then why wouldn't you get a guide dog? You love dogs. And I think a lot of people who love dogs just think, oh, I want a service dog. I want a guide dog. My dog can go everywhere with me. This is great. Mm. And a lot of young people who are blind might be kind of looking to their future and saying, oh, well, that is the option. Like, the option for me is getting a guide dog. And I think it is an incredible option for many, many people. And I think it's worth looking into. And I'm not discouraging anybody from doing that. But I think some of the reasons you listed, Cassandra, are applicable to me. So, like, I do have a dog allergies, not horrifically, but enough to be living with one might be difficult for me, or just being around one all the time. Because you're not even just living with your dog, you're taking it literally everywhere. So that's a problem. My dog Rupert, that you've all heard about, I'm sure, is hypoallergenic, and it does make a difference for me. And then another thing is, like, my lifestyle. I don't live in a very walkable city. If I did, I might actually reconsider trying out a guide dog, but I don't. I mostly am in a car with either, like, with my family or friends or Uber. So even though I do go places independently, I'm not often walking. I just feel that it is a lot of work that goes into it. It is a lot of sacrifice. And you've got to weigh the pros and cons and see if the amount of work is worth it for you. And for many, it is. And so I'm not saying it's a bad idea. But I just wanted to give my two cents as someone who is a cane user. There are pros and cons. Cass and I often talk about the dog versus the cane just in our daily lives, of the pros and cons. And that's a whole other topic, and we really don't have time to get into that necessarily right now. But the cane has its own pros and cons, but some people choose to be a cane user forever. You know, some people just choose, like, okay, the cane is my mode of mobility, and that's what I'm going to do. So for now, I'm a cane user. I don't really foresee that changing for me personally, but yeah. Anyway, I just wanted to throw that in.
5: No, and I'm really glad you said all that, because I think having a guide dog seems like an attractive lifestyle to a lot of people, but you really have to consider your life as a whole. So I have a friend who, she had a guide dog, and then she's not looking at the moment to get a successor dog, because she actually really likes the freedom and the flexibility that having a cane allows her to have. So, like, she likes, you know, being able to go and stay out late and not have to worry that she has a dog at home, or, you know, when she gets home, like, she can just throw her cane in the closet and literally not think about it for the rest of the night, right? Like, there are lots of advantages to having a cane that I don't know that we talk about it enough, because, like, it's such a mixed bag.
4: Sure. Oh, absolutely. And like I said, whole other topic. And I think we have kind of touched on some of this in past episodes. And if you guys would like us to talk more about kind of cane versus dog too, that could be a whole other episode where we could really dive in, because there are so many pros and cons to that. And if you are thinking of getting a guide dog, I would recommend using a cane for a bit, because it does get you used to being stared at in public.
5: in a really different way, but still.
4: In a different way, but still.
5: You are getting lots of attention.
4: Because when you were saying earlier, Cass, you know, getting a guide dog makes you grow and change, I assume even more so than using a cane, just because it's such a responsibility. However, like, using my cane full time in New York and just, like, growing up and starting to use it, it also stretched me mentally, just having to be standing out all the time and getting attention all the time.
5: Oh, absolutely. You know? And, like, I think, like,
4: so
5: that could go for anyone who's deciding to use any tool that's going to make them stand out. Help their disability experience be a little bit easier at the cost of social norms getting quote-unquote violated, right? Like,
4: right.
5: you're gonna get lots of attention. And with a guide dog, sometimes it's positive attention, sometimes it's negative attention. But like, even the positive attention can be like overwhelming to some, maybe not to others. It really just depends your personality. But, you know, if you have thought about getting a guide dog and you're hearing this and you're like, well, I don't know now, just, you know, think about it. And if you decide not to get a guide dog, there is nothing wrong with you. Like, you are totally valid.
4: Everybody's own path.
5: And also, like, your thoughts can change, right? Like, that friend, she was a guide dog user, and now she's, like, a really happy cane user. You can adapt throughout your life, and that is a very fluid decision.
4: Like,
5: you have to.
4: Your life is going to change. Where you live is going to change. Your home life is going to change. Who you live with might change, that kind of stuff. So, and your pets at home, or if you have kids or whatever, is going to change. So, all the things.
5: Right. So, like, my qualifications to talk about this topic, which I'm doing now actually because I want to kind of reflect on this last section, is so I got a guide dog when I was 19. Her name is Romana. She is snoring next to me, and she is retired as of last year. So I got Romana in 2016. She worked for about 8 years and retired in June of 2024. So she had a really great career, to be honest. And when I got her, I was a sophomore in college. So she did 3 years of undergrad with me. She did like six, which included like internships that I had during the summers. One of which I lived in, like we both lived in like the Seattle area. And then I did 6 months of like full-time work, and then she did COVID, like she, and that was tough because she was kind of at her peak. She was like four to six, I think. And it's hard when your dog is like at their peak adult years and like you're in a global shutdown. And so, but I wasn't sure like how I'd heard of guide dogs retiring post pandemic, and I wondered how would she adapt, and she adapted pretty well, actually. She still continued to work for a few years after that, continued to travel a lot with me, like she traveled a ton, and then she retired. And so when I was originally back one about about 10 years ago, when I actually originally made the decision to apply for a guide dog, I was thinking, you know, at that time I was going to school at Ohio State, one of the largest universities in the nation. And so I was walking all the time everywhere. And in college, you are generally, even if you go to a pretty small school, you are walking a lot. So you are pretty active. Yeah. There's no doubt about that. I didn't have dog allergies. And, you know, I knew that regardless of where I was living, if I was going to be in a dorm, I ended up being in a sorority house when we, when I came back with her from training. I knew that we were going to be, like, we're going to be allowed to live anywhere. And even if I had roommates, like, I would have to make sure, like, are they cool with that? You know, there were lots of options to consider. But I wanted to give it a shot because it was really challenging to navigate such a massive campus with just a cane. And I tried without a cane, and it was really difficult, and I would run into things, and I felt like I looked worse than I did with a cane. So it was just a matter of like growing. And for me, it involved accepting, you know, my disability. And then I made the move to apply for a guide dog. So now that I'm reapplying, because Romana has retired, and it's been a long process, but in general, I had to reassess my lifestyle, right? I'm not in college anymore. I've been out of college for 6 years. And so I had to think, and I really had a moment even a few months ago while I've still been, you know, waiting for a successor dog. And I'm like, okay, is this still right for me? Because I'm not walking everywhere like I did in college. I walk to the gym a few times a week. I walk in a really big, massive office And it was, but you know, a lot of the places I go, I'm not in the most walkable city. Columbus is walkable enough in certain areas, but I couldn't walk to work from where I live. And so I'm getting in and out of a lot of cars, whether they're like ride shares or my friends. And so I had to think, like, is this still okay for me? But I also do travel a lot. I travel like once a month. And whether that's for work or for enjoyment, I am in unfamiliar locations often enough that I feel like between the day-to-day and the unique, a dog would still get a good amount of work by being with me.
4: Definitely, yeah.
5: And it's hard to compare when you're in college versus like a full-on just working adult. You know, you have to be fair with yourself because you're not in college anymore. But
4: I've heard other people say that too, that got a guide in college. I have a friend that got a guide in college, and she was like, yeah, I don't know if I would do it again just because her life has really slowed down. But, you know, I think for you it does make a lot of sense with the amount you travel and all of that.
5: And life,
4: but it
5: does
4: is something
5: slow
4: to think
5: down.
4: About.
5: Yeah.
4: Yeah, it does. Like, college is maybe the most walkable any of us will ever be. unless you live in like a huge city, you know, where you do, where most people don't drive, you know, but. But I think for your lifestyle, it definitely makes sense.
5: Yeah, it totally makes sense. And, like, again, don't take my word for it. Different schools have more measurable thresholds, and they evaluate you on a person-to-person basis to really know. It can't hurt to just apply and see what they say. And I'll get to that process in a minute. But, like, you know, it's something that you need to think about is... am I going to give a dog enough work? So, moving on to how to pick a school. There are about 15 guide dog schools in the United States, so I'm not including Canada or other international guide dog schools, just thinking about the U.S. There are 15 options, and so you might wonder, well, how do I know which one is the right one for me? So I've got like 8 different factors that you can consider, and then I'll tell you about why I chose my school. You don't have to make the same choices I do, but if you ask a guide dog user, there are people who switch schools from getting one or more dogs
4: yes,
5: from
4: I have
5: one
4: heard,
5: school.
4: I've heard of this as well. But then a lot of people are very loyal to their school at the same time.
5: But often, people are, they can be incredibly biased. So when I was like figuring out, I first saw guide dogs and learned about them more because I went to an American Council for the Blind conference 10 years ago, and it's actually fun and very circular that I'm going to an American Council for the Blind conference in like a week, in less than a week, and it's in the exact same place as the very first one I went to.
4: Oh, that's, we love it.
5: We
4: Cass
5: love
4: this kind of thing.
5: A callback.
4: We love a callback.
5: But like, I hadn't really seen a lot of guide dogs before at the time, and in the albinism community, where Casey and I are really heavily involved, there weren't that many people with albinism that were using guide dogs, and so I started asking different people at ACB, people with varying degrees of vision. Some people were, like, more totally blind, some people had degrees of vision, sort of like Casey and I do, and I was just asking them about their experience, and I got, like, many, many biased answers. But that is kind of how I decided to choose a school was because, well, this seems popular. But if you want to do your research, here are the things that you should think about. Number one, what kind of dog do you want? So different schools have different breeds available. Generally, you're going to get a retriever, a lab usually, because they're really reliable. They're very food motivated. And they are like a good size to be a guide dog too. So they're often not super huge, but you can get a big old lab too. But like the smallest labs could potentially be guide dogs if the person is small enough or if they have the right drive. You don't want a super small dog to be a guide dog, of course. So
4: Bunny can't be my guide dog?
5: No, I don't think so. I mean, I don't know. Maybe he's real strong, but
4: I think he would do a very bad job. For anyone.
5: He would have a lot of fun, though.
4: He would put me in danger every day. But I digress.
5: So, like, you have to also know that this dog, to an extent, is pulling you, right? So when that harness goes on, it's a rigid U-shaped harness, and it, like, there's, like, a strap that goes around their belly and on their chest. And so you hang on to the rigid handle part when the dog is working, and you give it commands, and that dog will pull you. And it can be, I mean, depending the dog, it can be quite a strong pull. Or Romana was always a very gentle puller. But regardless, that dog is guiding you literally. Like, it sometimes looks like they're just walking next to you, or they're just, like, a little bit ahead, but that, like, there's, like, tension there. So it has to be a dog that can handle that. If often there are German Shepherd guide dogs. If you want a German Shepherd guide dog, you need to find a specific school that trains German Shepherd guide dogs. So there are two that I really know of well. There's one that's called Fidelco that's out in Connecticut. I will put a list linking from the NFB with, like, all the guide dog schools so you can find all the information there. But Fidelco in Connecticut, I think they only train shepherds, so if shepherd is your thing, you can do that. I think the Seeing Eye in New Jersey, also all these names sound the same, to be honest. After you hear enough guide dog schools names, like, they sound the same. But the Seeing Eye, they were the first guide dog school in, I think, the country. That's where the term Seeing Eye Dogs comes from.
4: Seeing Eye Dog.
5: But, so the Seeing Eye does still train German Shepherds. There are a lot of schools that don't, because herding dogs can be a little bit more, like, unpredictable. They're maybe a little less food motivated. They can take a little longer to mature, is what I have heard. But don't take my word for it. Do your own research. If you want a shepherd, find a school with shepherds. I know if you want a standard poodle guide dog, I believe Guide Dogs of the Desert or Guide Dogs of America, one of those two, I think both are based in the West Coast area. One of them trains poodles, and I think even there's one in Columbus actually called Pilot Dogs, and I think they have other breeds. I think they even train, like, standard or rough collies, and so, you know, if you want a unique breed, you can find a school that offers that, if that's important to you.
4: I'd just be finding, like, I'd be hypothetically, if I was going to get a guide dog, I'd be going for the poodle.
5: Right. And, like, again, there are lots of things to consider. Some may be more important to you, some may not. Just, you have to think through what matters to you the most. So there are different training methodologies. So different schools will rely on different techniques to train their dogs. Mm-hmm. Some are very, very much in the camp of positive reinforcement. So dog does good thing, you reward dog mostly with food. There are other schools that train a little bit less with that, more with negative punishment, which sounds really scary, but it's not. Like, you're not really hurting the dog. But it's more corrective. So if a dog does something wrong, you kind of jerk back on the leash and let them know, hey, didn't like that. So there are people on either side of the fence, and there are schools on either side of the fence that can suit your fancy. Training duration. So when you get a guide dog, you have to train with your dog. Even if you've had a guide dog before, you need to learn, like, you need to start over. Or if it's your first time, you need to learn. So you go, generally you go to their facility. I'll get to that in a sec, but you will be there for a number of weeks. It's kind of a process. And so you go out on routes with this dog and a trainer. They give you guidance, they give you suggestions, they tell you what to do in certain circumstances until you start learning how to connect with this specific dog, because every dog is different. So you need to learn how to reconnect or connect for the first time with a dog that is not your previous guide dog, and it's not like your pet at home, and it's not, it's just, this is the dog.
4: Yep.
5: So training can last, depending on where you go, anywhere from like 2 to 4 or 5 weeks. So,
4: whoa.
5: Yeah, it can be quite lengthy. So,
4: wow.
5: You need to, like,
4: wow, that's crazy.
5: Yeah, right? Like, some have done.

0: This broadcast service is provided by Valley iRadio. The material being read is the copyright property of the publications being read. Access to this program is solely for persons who cannot read the original printed version due to a visual impairment or other disability. By continuing to listen, you confirm that you have such a condition.
1: So, yeah. Know that. Number four, home training. So, yeah, a lot of schools have this as an option. If you don't like air travel, you don't have the flexibility, also know that a lot of schools will, as part of getting your guide dog, will help you fund that travel. So, like, they will pay for your travel and your lodging while you're there. But if you just can't take that time, you can find a school that does home training. So I don't know much about home training. I'm just going to be so honest because I've never done it. And I don't think I've actually had like an in-depth conversation with someone who does. But it works with some people's lifestyles. And a trainer will come with your new dog and you guys will work together in your familiar environment. So if that's something that sounds appealing to you, you can find a school that offers that. I don't know how long they last, so, like, that also probably is school-dependent, too. Some schools offer veterinary financial support, so they will help you pay your vet bills. Vet bills are really expensive.
2: Yes.
1: And it's not guaranteed that when you get a guide dog, I think all guide dogs are free. I don't think that I've ever heard of someone having to pay for a guide dog from one of these 15 schools. But veterinary support is not always guaranteed. This doesn't mean paying for, like, food or toys or grooming or other necessities. That is something that you will have to pay for, even at schools that do offer veterinary financial support. But there aren't that many that I know of that offer this. I know that Guide Dogs for the Blind does, and the Guide Dog Foundation also offers financial support, but I mean, speaking from experience from a school that does, it's massive, especially when I was a student.
2: Yeah. Like, oh yeah, definitely.
1: Crazy.
2: It can get out of hand.
1: Romana got really, really, really sick in February, and she had to spend a few days at MedVet, and GDB helped me, and it was so, so helpful because a MedVet visit is really pricey, and I'm just really grateful. And also, if you're looking for a place to donate, consider a guide dog school.
2: 100%.
1: They do really 100%. Incredible work.
2: Yes, we can't say that enough.
1: Okay, another thing to think about is puppy raisers. I will talk about, like, the life cycle of dog training later in the episode, but basically the people who are helping your dog learn obedience and socializing your dog, they're volunteers. And different schools actually have different policies about how their clients, meaning you, you're the guide dog handler, should engage with puppy raisers. Some schools give you the option, kind of encourage it, but it's still up to you. Some schools, like, will do that during training. Some will do that a few months after training. Some schools prohibit it. They don't want you to talk to your puppy raiser. So it's a really mixed bag. Just know that, because puppy raisers also have an attachment and a fondness for your dog because they spend a lot of time with it in its formative years.
2: Yeah.
1: So, you know, that's a sensitive relationship to navigate. And if you really want to know your dog's puppy raisers, or if you don't, you can find a school for that. Another thing to think about is dog ownership. So some schools will allow you to, after maybe a certain amount of time, quote unquote, own your dog, which basically just means that you, I think that you are the primary caregiver and you can help decide what your dog's future is like. I think every school, even if they maintain ownership of the dog, will, like, allow you to have say in that. But if it's important to you that

0: You are the owner of your dog. It doesn't really change very much from personal experience, but it is just a little bit more official. And maybe there's an aspect of this that I'm not really thinking about, but you just fill out a form. At least Guide Dogs for the Blind, where I got Romana and where I will be hopefully going back, they allow you to have ownership of your guide after you kind of successfully navigate your first year together, assuming everything is going really well. They kind of let you take the reins. I think basically they just do that in case something isn't working out well and they can have the freedom of taking and replacing that dog themselves, and that's totally fair. So think about that as another factor. And then the last thing is location. It doesn't really matter as much. Because if you're open to traveling to the school, they will pay for you to do that. That's why I picked a school that's in California. But it's not, it just know that also, wherever you're going to be training is that place. So when I went to train with Romana, we went to California. GDB also has a campus in Oregon, so you could also maybe go there if you applied to GDB. You could go to New Jersey, you could go to New York, you could go to Florida. I don't know. It's just like something to consider, and maybe that's important to you. Maybe you want to pick the closest one. Completely up to you. So, that's guide dog schools. There are many of them, and there are lots of factors, but I'm going to talk about the application process. What do you need to do to get ready? And I'll mostly speak about Guide Dogs for the Blind moving forward because that's the school that I've
1: Yeah, this
0: experienced
1: is
0: with.
1: your personal experience you're
0: This is
1: sharing.
0: my personal experience. Take it with a grain of salt. I did also, when I first was applying to get a guide dog 10 years ago, I also applied to the Seeing Eye. I did get rejected from the Seeing Eye.
1: It happens. It
0: because
1: does happen.
0: it does happen, especially when you are kind of at the more sighted end of the blindness spectrum. So I think it really depends the way that your doctor writes it. They're not writing anything that's inaccurate, but we've talked about this before. Like when you're getting tested in an eye doctor's office, you're generally getting tested in quote unquote perfect lighting. So
1: And
0: for
1: lighting is a big deal for us, so.
0: people like us that are super photophobic, like that is a huge impact, and that's honestly a big reason why I think having a guide dog is helpful, is because walking outside in the bright, bright sun is really hard.
1: And also just like our depth perception, like when you're testing visual acuity, you're not testing photophobia, depth perception, you're not testing any of that. Like you're just testing, can you read this thing? And that's so, vision is so much more complicated than just that. And so like when we're walking outside, really our photophobia and depth perception, I would say, are two of the major factors of us not being able to walk independently very well down the road. So yeah,
0: Or,
1: definitely.
0: even if we can, it's very, very, very anxiety producing and potentially a little bit dangerous. So, you have to be able to also have a report from your eye specialist that expresses all of these things. If you have other factors that impact your vision, especially outside or in variable lighting. And I don't think that my eye professional did as good of a job as the Seeing Eye would have wanted. So that is why they rejected me. No hard feelings against the Seeing Eye. I know people with albinism that have gone there and had great success, but it didn't work out for me. So mostly going to stick to talking about GDB, Guide Dogs for the Blind. So first, there's generally like an online application. When I did the Seeing Eye, I can also say that that was the case. You just pretty much fill out your basic information. You have to say and attest that you are blind. they can verify this later, but usually on your online application process, besides the basic info, they will ask you about some routes that you take from your home. So, do you go from your home to the library or places that you can walk to independently that are a certain threshold away from your house, maybe like a quarter of a mile. Mm-hmm. So I think I had to list like two or three of those. So if you're thinking about applying, also maybe start to think about, where do I travel often independently? When I was in college, I put from my dorm to the Panera that was several blocks away. So if that goes well, generally they will give you a phone interview. So they will ask you a lot of questions, mostly about your lifestyle. Like we've been talking about this episode, that is actually one of the biggest and most important factors for whether or not a guide dog is right for you. So they'll ask you about what your typical week looks like, and you know, you'll tell them, I go to work on these days. Or when I was reapplying, I was still working a hybrid schedule, so I was saying like I go to work like twice a week, and we walk in the office, and then I walk to the library another day of the week, or I walk to the grocery store. And so they just want to know that you have an independent lifestyle and you can express that well. And they'll probably ask you about some addresses or places that you go, or about some of those routes that you put on your online application. They might ask you if you use any tools now, like a white cane. It's not a requirement that you use a white cane, because I know people who have guide dogs who didn't really use a white cane very much. I think when I was applying the first time, they recommended I use my cane more often. And I think like what Casey said earlier, it's also just helpful to get used to having something in your hand that is a tool that's helping you, and also dealing with people around you looking at you.
1: Yeah.
0: Using your own identifying skills. I have a disability.
1: Visibly identifying as having a disability. You don't want to go from 0 to 100. I think like a cane is a good stepping stone, a good bridge.
0: Yeah.
1: Between nothing and the guide dog.
0: Right. You don't have to, again, but...
1: Yeah.
0: But I was suggested it when I had first applied, and then I did use it. I used it maybe, like, 50% of the time. They were like, can you use it 75% of the time? And I was like, maybe. Mm-hmm. So then I did that.
1: Yeah. Yeah.
0: So another thing they might ask is about your health. So it's also really important that you're physically healthy enough to be active and also to take care of your dog. If you're not physically healthy enough to take care of yourself, it's going to be very challenging for you to take care of a dog. So they're going to ask you about your health, and that'll come into play later, but they'll ask you a lot of questions about this. So just stick around for those. And then any preferences you might have for a dog. So you can be as picky as you want. Just know that you might end up waiting a lot longer for the very specific dog you want. But you could say, I want a lab golden cross, or I want a black lab with yellow eyes, or I want a tall dog, or I want a fast dog.
1: Or girl or boy, right?
0: Or I want a boy. So you can be picky. Or you can just say, which is what I've pretty much done for all the dogs, all the times I've applied, twice, I just want the best match for me.
1: Yeah. Not to say if I were doing it, that's what I would do as well. But, you know, not to say you can't have preferences, but I would do the same. I would just say, give me what you think is best.
0: And obviously, like, having a preference doesn't mean you're not going to have a good match. But if I know people that are specific, and so... if you want to be specific, you can.
1: Yeah.
0: After your phone interview, if that goes well and they think that you would be a good candidate to continue the application process, you'll have to submit medical documentation. And so this can be a little bit time consuming until your medical professionals get everything back. So they want something from your primary care, certifying your health. If you haven't gotten a physical in the past year, they will ask you to go get a physical. Also, if you see a mental health specialist for any reason at all, they want something from your mental health specialist to show, like, hey, you know, we are working together, we're in a stable state, well enough to care for my dog, all that good jazz. So they will also send something to your therapist if you have one. Mm-hmm. And if it's your first time applying to that school, you have to provide documentation from an O&M specialist saying, yes, I did learn O&M. So I got, when I was in college, I was a freshman when I applied, I got my O&M specialist that I worked with in high school to fill out the paperwork. I also worked with one when I had first gotten to college because campus was massive and it was very challenging to get around. And so I asked him to fill out paperwork as well. And obviously, we've talked about it, your eye evaluation. This is when that comes into play. They're going to get documentation from your eye specialist, whether that's an optometrist, an ophthalmologist, a low vision specialist, whoever you see. They need to verify that you're blind medically. And that's all the paperwork. So if that looks good and they don't reject you for not being blind enough, then you will move on to the home interview. So again, this is exciting and it takes time to schedule, but a trainer will come out and visit you and they will see you walk around. So a trainer came to my house most recently, a couple years ago, and they were like, walk to a place. So I walked to the grocery store near me, and it's about a mile away, or about three quarters of a mile, maybe. And so Romana was still working more actively at the time, so I had her do it. But when I did it my very first time to the Panera down the street from my dorm, I had a white cane, and so then I walked with my cane. And they want to make sure that you can cross a street, so there should be a street crossing involved in that. Make sure that you are confident doing it and know what you're doing. And they will observe you. They'll walk several feet behind you and not talk to you, and they will just watch you walk. And it's a little bit awkward because you want to make conversation, but you can't. But they're watching to make sure that you are doing all the things that you need to do.
1: Yep.
0: Then you will do what's called a Juno walk. So a Juno walk is really interesting. And it's kind of a challenging thing to wrap your head around if you've never done one before. But basically, a trainer takes an empty guide dog harness, so no dog in the harness, just that U-shaped handle that I was talking about earlier, and they just fasten the straps. And the trainer kind of holds it at the front where the dog's chest might be, at the height maybe that you might have a dog, and they'll basically simulate what it's like to work with a guide dog, and they'll have you, they'll kind of guide you through performing different commands and make sure that you feel confident with that. And it's just kind of a fun experience too. So
1: that's really cool. Yeah,
0: it's really cool. So instead of giving commands to like a real dog's name, it's called the Juno walk because your fake invisible dog is named Juno.
1: Oh, that, I did not know that that's why that was called that.
0: So, I think there's probably, like, a real reason why, but every time you give a command while you're on a Juno walk, you say Juno forward, Juno halt, like...
1: I think that's great. I think that's great.
0: It's really fun.
1: Juno, not just at your... What? Not just at Guide Dogs for the Blind, or is that just a Guide Dogs for the Blind thing, or do you know?
0: I think that's a typical thing, yeah. It's a Juno. Okay.
1: Well, I know the walk is typical, but I was just wondering if the name, like the Juno.
0: Yeah, I think the verbiage Juno walk is like consistent through guide dog trainings.
1: I just think of Juno like the movie. Like
0: I know.
1: I think of like walking as a pregnant person or something. Like the Juno walk is when you walk with a big pregnant belly.
0: With a giant belly. Yeah, it's so funny. But I don't actually know the origins of this, so if someone wants to look that up and email us, hello@rarewithflair, please give us the history of Juno walk.
1: Juno walk, but we love a history fun fact around here.
0: I know, right? Man, I miss history fun facts.
1: We miss that, so.
0: So they'll also, when I had my home visit done a couple years ago, they'll also get like a pace assessment on you to see like walking at your preferred speed to find a dog that is relative to that speed. You don't want, if you walk really fast or if you walk quite slow, you don't want a dog that's like raring to go or super, super slow. So you gotta, you got to have that good match. And at Guide Dogs for the Blind, they use like the Runkeeper app to give a good pace assessment. So they'll do that while you do your Juno walk, but they will simulate guide dog behavior. So they'll make you stand in the correct position, and then you can say Juno forward, excuse me, and you're hanging on to a leash, and then they'll show you what it feels like when a dog might slow down and you want to give it a cue command to go faster. I think at GDB and I think some other schools that they use the command hop up. So you can say hop up, yep. And the dog, like the trainer will move faster as if the dog is obeying your command. They'll pretend like the dog is distracted. So they'll show you how to, you know, give a correction or how to refocus your dog's attention. And then the trainer will like make the harness move as if the dog stopped to sniff something. And then you like, Juno, no. And then you correct and move forward. So, like, it's really fun and it's really neat. And it gives you a really good idea of what it might feel like with a real dog inside if you've never done it before. I remember doing this when I was in college. I was like, wow, that's crazy. Like,
1: yeah.
0: I think it was the first time that I really got to try it. And I got to feel what the pressure on the harness would feel like. And know I could close my eyes and walk and feel safe if I had a dog that I trusted.
1: Yeah, absolutely.
0: It's crazy. It's super fun, and you'll get to do a Juno walk. And then you'll have a little preference chat. So if you have more preferences, they'll tell you about your pace maybe, and they'll ask you more if you have any match preferences, and so they'll note those down. Then the big evaluation comes, so the school will take all of the data that they have on you, including what the trainers noticed at your home visit, everything from your doctors, everything that you told the home interview, and they'll put it all together, and a committee will decide your fate.
1: Oh my gosh.
0: Very exciting. But
1: may
0: also
1: the odds be ever in your favor.
0: Right? Obviously, I'm biased, and I'm going to plug GDB, because if they decide that you might need more O&M training skills that you don't currently have at the time that you applied, and maybe you got rejected because you didn't, GDB actually has a relatively new program called OMI. It's the Orientation and Mobility Immersion program. And I think they have options of home training where a trainer will come and work with you and teach you those good O&M skills, or you could go out to one of their campuses and like work with a trainer. This doesn't mean you're going to get a dog, but it's like an O&M intensive where you'll really, really get those skills down. They also do a lot. I was listening. GDB has a podcast called Central Bark.
1: Cute.
0: So they were talking about it, and they do a lot of evaluations there. So if you're not super physically active, you may not know a lot about your body. And so something that they'll do is they'll do like a physiology exam where they'll like know if you seem to be leaning toward one side. Maybe you might benefit from physical therapy. They'll do like an audiology exam. If you have hearing loss, it could be hard to know when it's time for you to cross the street. Mm-hmm. So they'll do a lot more than just O&M at this. And I'm not, you know, obviously, like, GDB is a nonprofit. They're not asking me to say any of this. But I think that's a really cool and very unique opportunity. If you really, really want a guide dog, or if you just want to improve your O&M skills and you might not have the means to do it, maybe check that out. I'll link that in the show notes. Also, like, check out your state's Commission for the Blind, whatever it might be called. They all have different names. And they can hook you up with an O&M specialist so that you can learn those skills if you don't currently have them. And then after your evaluation, if you get accepted, hooray, hooray, you're on the path to getting a guide dog. Now it's time to hurry up and wait. So there are a lot of people who are also really qualified and are also on the list to get a guide dog. And depending on preferences that you might have for gender, color, breed, or pace, which is also sort of a preference, but kind of a more necessary one.
1: Yeah.
0: You might be waiting a little bit longer than others. And so it really varies. It's hard to say. I think now most schools are out a good ways post-COVID, so they might be back at the levels that they were at pre-COVID. GDB was hit pretty hard by that, and they lost a lot of volunteers too. Mm-hmm. So it's been a little bit of a waiting game for me this time around, but I am optimistic because maybe I might go back soon.
1: Oh, really?
0: Maybe. Oh,
1: wow.
0: We'll see. I did just, you know, this is it can be hard to wait, and I know that there are lots of people who have also been waiting quite a long time, and so, you know, if you're on the list and you're accepted but waiting for your right match, just know that they will be there. Trust the process, as we used to say in Sorority Rush. But your match will come to you.
1: Oh.
0: And, yeah. And also, you know, if you want to stay connected with the community, you can do that. You can prepare by... you know, getting to hang out with other dogs, getting used to having dogs around you, or if you want to, you know, buy new dog supplies. If you have a lot of time to wait, you can kind of stagger it so that you're not buying it all at once and it's a big expense. So over time, you can be like, I'm going to buy some bowls, or I'm going to buy some toys and see what works. You know, hold off on buying important things like food, because the school will tell you what the dog is eating. That's fine.
1: Right. Makes sense.
0: And then once you get the call, sometimes they might be able to tell you at the moment when you get accepted. So like when I got accepted back in 2015, they told me about I would come in about 9 months. And so they might be able to give you that knowledge up front. They might not. Just like be aware of that, and if you have kind of a tentative date, just, you know, work toward that and think that your match will come sooner rather than later.
1: Your match will come. Be patient.
0: So the last thing, I know that this is quite long, but the last thing I just wanted to talk about is, you know, what about the dog? What are they going through while you're doing all this preparing? So there's a fantastic, again, plugging GDB, because they're my school, okay? I have to be true to my school.
1: Be true to school, just like you would to your girl or guy. Be
0: Absolutely.
1: True to your school.
0: Be
1: Let
0: true
1: your
0: to
1: colors
0: school.
1: Fly. Be true to your school. I don't even know who sings that, but... Oh, it's the Beach Boys?
0: It's the Beach Boys.
1: Shut up. So. No, you're right. You're totally right. You're totally right. Anyway.
0: So, being true to my school, I will also recommend there is a fantastic documentary called Pick of the Litter by GDB.
1: Ah, so good. It's so good.
0: It's so good.
1: It makes me cry.
0: Oh, yeah. If you love dogs, this will make you cry. Even if you don't cry, which I don't, but it's just so fun to watch dogs. So, it was released, I want to say, 2018, and... Guide Dogs for the Blind did it, and they put it in the Sundance Festival, and it was released at some theaters, but you can now rent it on streaming platforms like Amazon and whatnot. But it follows this litter of puppies, and you see them be born, and they're named, and then you pretty much watch the puppy raising process. And it's really, really fascinating. And it's so exciting, and you want to see which of these dogs is going to move on to formal training. So I highly recommend it if you are at all interested in this subject, or if you just like dogs.
1: Oh, I do too. Even if you're not interested in getting a guide, it's worth a watch for anybody.
0: Oh, it's
1: like,
0: so,
1: I love
0: and
1: it.
0: It's so interesting.
1: Oh, it's great. It's so, it's fascinating.
0: It's such a world unto itself.
1: It's sweet. It's emotional. It's great. It's lovely.
0: Oh, yeah. It's full of heart, and the dogs are really just so sweet.
1: Obviously. So cute. Yeah.
0: Love. So, following their process, you know, there was also a Pick of the Litter mini series, and I'm very, very upset about it, because it was made on Disney Plus, and Disney Plus took it off their platform, and now it just doesn't exist.
1: That's awful.
0: It's infuriating,
1: because it was so good.
0: It was really well done.
1: That's devastating. Like,
0: yeah.
1: I hate when streaming stuff removes it and then it like ceases to exist.
0: It's almost like lost media now. Like it's lost. I would purchase it if I could. Like I would buy that on physical DVD, can't.
1: That's awful.
0: So that followed the dogs that had made it through the puppy raising phase, and that was like the formal guide dog training, and then also getting matched and the training you go and train with your new dog. So it was really fantastic, and I hope that if it ever comes back, I'll let y'all know. But so far, it's not there. But at least you can watch the movie.
1: Mm-hmm.
0: So I'll try to run through this pretty quickly because I know that we're already quite long. But so dogs are bred. The breeding process is quite involved, actually. So they have to consider a ton of factors like temperament and health and all of these good things. Also just like physical appearance or color or, you know, I don't know. Like there are so many factors that go into breeding, and it's impressive. And GDB is the largest guide dog school, and so they have now this like puppy I forget the name of the building, but it's like the puppy building, and basically like they do all of this work training these or like matchmaking these dogs to find and get good litters that have a high likelihood of success of being guide dogs. And those breeding dogs are, like, in foster homes while they're having their babies. Like, it's really sweet.
1: Aww.
0: And then they're born, and they get, for that first 8 weeks, they get a lot of exposure. So in this, like, big puppy facility that GDB has, at least, again, I can only speak to them, they have a lot of different types of toys because puppies don't know anything. And so they're exposing them to different, like babies, right? Babies don't know what different sounds and objects are. And so they're getting exposed just like you would with like a human baby.
1: Yeah.
0: You have different surfaces for them to walk on. You have to teach the dogs to go downstairs because dogs don't know how to go downstairs until they're taught to do that. So.
1: Mm-hmm.
0: Just like a baby, you know?
1: It was a pain in the butt.
0: Yeah.
1: Yes.
0: Did he stumble a lot? That's so cute.
1: Not really. He was just wouldn't do it. He was scared.
0: Oh, no.
1: I have videos. I need to send you some videos of cute little
0: I would love to see Rupert. That.
1: Oh, yeah. Yeah. It's crazy.
0: It's hard. And so, like, all that hard work that Casey did, GDB is kind of doing behind the scenes. They have a whole team that snuggles and plays with puppies, basically.
1: It's so fun.
0: But also, in the name, I know, right? It's like the ideal job. But, like, really? In the name of exposure, because these dogs need to, like, learn environments. So once they've had that period, and when they're about 8 weeks old, they've had all their, like, baby shots, they get to be part of the puppy raising process. And so these are volunteers that open up their home to have a guide dog puppy from anywhere from, you know, a few weeks to up to a year. And... Mm-hmm. They do some of the most important heavy lifting work imaginable. Like, it is impressive for sure. And crazy. And I do really so appreciate anyone who's ever raised a puppy. They do obedience training. They do toilet training. They do reinforcing routines. They socialize these puppies in training. So while they're in training, they're not, like, service dogs. So you can't take them everywhere. But... You can take them a lot of places so that they get used to a lot of different sights and sounds and people and things. And so this is really helpful for a dog so that if they're not socialized, they become more anxious. And it's a lot harder for them to be a guide dog in who knows what environment.
1: Yeah, guide dogs have to be exposed to so many different environments, even way more than a regular pet dog. So, yeah.
0: And, like, these dogs are not afraid, generally, like, they're not really afraid of thunder, they're not really afraid of fireworks, because they've been exposed from, like, such an early age.
1: Mm-hmm.
0: They kind of have to get used to it, or else.
1: Oh, yeah.
0: And all the while, they're getting, like, monitored and tested, so there are checkpoints that they have to reach. You'll see it in the movie, because I know y'all are gonna go watch the movie.
1: Oh, yeah.
0: But... I kind of want to rewatch it right now.
1: I know. But now I'm like, oh,
0: I want to see it. But they have to pass certain thresholds. They have to, you know, manage the distractibility. And if they're not going to do well, they will flunk out. which is also called career changing.
1: Career change, because it sounds nicer than failing out. Career change sounds a lot nicer.
0: But it is a career change. So some dogs can actually go on to be a different kind of service dog. So GDB partners with, well over 50 different service dog training orgs or working dog training orgs, that a puppy that might not quite hack it as a guide dog, which, I mean, not to brag, but a guide dog is one of the most, like, elite types of service dogs. Like, they have to do everything.
1: It literally is. Yeah. Yeah, that's so true.
0: It's really hard.
1: Yeah.
0: So, absolutely. Them failing out is not an indictment on the dog. Honestly, it's just, like, really hard to become a guide dog.
1: Mm-hmm.
0: You have to be the pick of the litter. And so if you're not...
1: They're probably still a really smart and great dog in many, many ways.
0: Oh, they're
1: ways.
0: Probably a fantastic dog because they've been bred really well, too.
1: Even better than the average dog in many ways.
0: Oh, for sure.
1: Yeah,
0: but
1: for
0: also,
1: sure. But
0: also, might not work out. So,
1: yeah.
0: If that's the case, they can try to be a dog for someone with diabetes or a different kind of service dog that might work better for that specific dog. But,
1: yeah.
0: You know, a pet is also a career, and it's an important one, right?
1: It is important. They change lives.
0: They change lives.
1: I'm looking at Rupert right now.
0: Love.
1: I'm not going to do the full dog voice so that I don't scare everyone, but it's hard for me
0: not to. If they succeed through the puppy raising process, Romana had a couple different raisers. She had one for about 6 months and then another. Then they get the full health workup. And they're getting health checkups throughout the time, but they really get an intense workup. And they'll check for anything. They'll check for signs of potential hip dysplasia. Obviously, your dog's going to be walking a lot. You don't want it to have faulty hips, because then your dog will have to retire, and that'll be really hard. So they'll do a full workup. They want to make sure that your dog is in the best shape possible. And if they're in great health, they can move on to what GDB calls dog college or formal guide work training. And this process is about 8 weeks long. And they learn so much in what feels like a pretty short time. Only 2 months to become a guide dog.
1: That's crazy.
0: Like, cram all your 4 years of education into 2 months. And
1: they're so intense. Smart to be able to do that. Yeah, it's amazing.
0: I know. Dogs are so, like, crazy smart. When I, like, every time I think about it for too long, I'm like, wow, dogs are so smart.
1: Yeah.
0: So they'll learn basic guide work commands. They'll learn how to stop at specific obstacles, like stopping at curbs when you're at the corner of a street, or stopping at stairs when you get to the bottom or top step. Or then they'll learn things that are like a little bit more advanced, and they'll go on escalators and train platforms and public transportation. They'll go in malls and food courts and all these different environments, and they've got to stay focused because now they're working. And then they learn what Casey mentioned earlier. They call them traffic checks when it happens, but the behavior by the dog is called intelligent disobedience. And so how does a dog deal with an oncoming car? And this is one of the greatest advantages over a cane that you can have with a working dog, is that it has a brain and your dog can potentially save your life.
1: Yeah.
0: So if a car is coming and you tell your dog to go forward, your dog can refuse the command in favor of your safety as a team.
1: Yeah.
0: And it's so impressive. Every time that it's happened, it happens, you know, even if you're really good at O&M and if you're pretty solid crossing streets, it happens more often than you would like. And especially when I was walking around a lot more when I was in college. And it is so scary. And then you just get this insane flood of love and relief because your dog just kept you safe. There are times where your dog might have to, and they have to choose so fast which behavior is appropriate. Do they ignore you? Do they stop in the middle of executing a command? Like, you tell it to go forward. And once I was Romana and I were walking, and she stopped me in the middle of a super busy street, and I was like, oh my gosh, what's going on? Yeah. And I like put out my hand. It was super bright. I didn't know. And I felt that van go by.
1: Ah!
0: And it was crazy. She saved us. Like, it was nuts. Or your dog might have to back up. If a car is backing into you and you aren't aware of it, your dog, and they'll pull hard, like they'll go back, and you're like, oh my gosh, like this is not normal. And so you have to know that your dog might be doing something wrong, but they might be doing it to save your life. And that's something they have to learn in that 2 month cram span.
1: That's wild.
0: But they have tons of fun while they're at guide work training. They stay in the kennels. They usually have a roommate, which is super cute. They get to go on, like, community runs, so they have lots of toys, and they get to play with other training dogs, or sometimes they get to stay in a foster home, or when it's really hot out, they get to go in the kiddie pools and splash around. So, it might be busy, but they still have a really, really fun time, and they have so much fun working and earning treats as their positive reinforcement rewards that, I mean, who wouldn't want to be in dog college?
1: Truly.
0: But that is kind of my, my guide dog spiel. It is so long. I'm really glad that you guys stuck through it because.
1: Well, and there's so much more you could say, and we would love to even, I'm speaking for me, but I think we would love to even do another episode, maybe going through more of this, but this is a great intro. And I think going to be so helpful for so many people.
0: It is absolutely jam-packed with information. And again, I am not an expert. I'm just mostly speaking from what I have learned as a handler going through the process. And also what I've learned from other guides. And even what you've learned from other guide dog users.
1: Right, right.
0: So if you have more questions, I mean, I would say I'd be happy to answer it, but honestly, if you really have questions, I would recommend reaching out to someone who you know who has a guide dog, or reaching out to a school that you might be interested in and ask them questions, and I'm sure that they would love to tell you about it.
1: Yeah, because you really covered the basics, so if anybody has other questions, they're probably more specific things that like, maybe the specific schools can answer. But you covered so much, and if the people listening also watch Pick of the Litter, that covers a lot, like we said. I'm sure there are a lot of YouTubers who have talked about this at length. You know, we're not the first like people on the internet to come and talk about this, but being long form like a podcast is actually so helpful to really get into the weeds of everything going on. So like, I even learned some things from you, and I know I didn't talk a ton, but I wanted you to get all this information out because I think it is so important, and that's what our show is for. Like, this is why we have this show. So
0: absolutely. And you know, I love talking about this, and it can be, I mean, clearly I filled like an entire hour. Like, I've talked about this at conventions before, and I've never ceased to be amazed by all that I learn from other guide dog users. But I remember, I'll leave you with one last thought, and we will, you know, see in 2 weeks. But, like, I remember when I was about to go to train, when I went to an ACB conference in 2016, so the month before I got Romana, and I saw a panel of guide dog handlers, and the moderator of the panel had asked everyone who was on the panel, do you feel like you got a guide dog at the right time in your life? And every single person, regardless of the struggles that they had that first go around or how challenging their first year was, every single person said yes. And, you know, whenever you decide that a guide dog could be the right thing for you, and if it works out and if you get accepted and if all of these things happen to come together, right? Of course, it's a very involved process, but you know, I would have to agree. Like, was I young at 19 and did I have a ton to learn? Oh, yes. I learned so much, and Romana was very patient with me. But I'm so glad I got a dog when I did. I think it was really, really important for my growth as a young adult, and mm-hmm. hopefully Guide Dog number 2 will also be important to my growth as an adult.
1: I think they'll always make an important splash in your life at whatever phase you're in, so yeah,
0: it's great. Baby girl has not stirred once, so anyway.
1: I'm looking over at Rupert right now. He's sleeping.
0: I'll give him a big squeeze.
1: He's sleeping really cute. But thank you, Cass, for sharing with us your knowledge. Thank you, listeners, for joining us again. And we love you. And we'll see you in 2 weeks.

0: Hi there. This is Dondi with Valley Eye Radio. I have an article that comes from the APH Connect Center. This article and others like it can be found on their website. This is about cards and games. 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The red numbers and suits are outlined in black to increase the contrast with the white background. Brailled 100% all plastic playing cards are durable plastic playing cards with 1/2 inch high print numbers with braille overlays. 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Attach a game piece to the outside box or container with a rubber band. Place a rubber band around the box or container for Monopoly to differentiate it from Scrabble. Use a black wide tip marker, a laundry marker, or a felt tip pen to write in large, bold letters on plain white 3x5-inch index cards. Use these labels to differentiate games or cards stored in similar containers. Attach each card to the appropriate container with a rubber band. Use colored electrical or plastic tape, pipe cleaners, Velcro, fabric or craft paint, or velour pads or furniture protectors to place markers on game boxes or containers. Adaptations. Large print or braille games. Braille and low vision Monopoly contain extra large playing cards with braille and large print. The 20-inch square game board has an overlay to help with the identification of spaces and property locations. The perimeter of each game space is labeled in braille and print and comes with braille instructions. Deluxe Chinese Checkers has a wooden board with holes to insert the playing pieces. It also contains differently shaped and colored playing pieces. Deluxe Braille Scrabble contains large print and braille letter tiles, a tactile playing board, and instructions in braille and audio tape. The board has a raised ridge around the edge to keep the tiles in place. The tiles have raised print as well as braille letters. Braille dice have raised bold black dots. Each die measures 3/4 inch in diameter. Braille dominoes are made of heavy-duty white plastic and have raised bold black dots to help identify the playing pieces. Your old board games can also be adapted easily. For example, standard checkered pieces can be distinguished by a textured surface glued to the center of either the red or the black set. This is Dondi with Valley Eye Radio with some very helpful hints for you folks. I will say so long for now, and I'll be back with you another time very soon. Bye-bye.
1: No part of the following program may be used for training artificial intelligence technology.

0: from KDNK Community Access Radio in Carbondale, Colorado, in the United States. This is program number 73 of The Tactile Traveler, empowering blind and low vision people to explore the world and helping our sighted friends see the world in a new way. I'm Nick Eisenberg. When blind people go places, we don't experience things like our sighted friends. We don't see beautiful mountains or romantic sunsets. The goal of this program is to identify and even create experiences that are more meaningful or just more fun for us or our sighted traveling companions. Frequently, as people lose their eyesight, they become more and more isolated. The Tactile Traveler hopes to empower people not only to go literally around the world, but around the block, to new adventures in their lives. Line ranges from people who are visually impaired, and glasses and contact lenses no longer help them to lead a normal life, to people like me, who are totally blind, to sighted parents who have a blind child, blind parents who have sighted children, blind parents with blind children, and people of all ages, interests, and physical abilities. On today's program, how to choose a therapist. When to call 988. Going blind from being shot, a frequent cause of blindness. And don't grab a blind person. Sometimes, during life's challenges, it would be nice to make them a little less challenging. A good way to do that is by talking to a therapist. Here, we hope to make helping choose the best counselor for you a little easier. Our guide is a blind retired child psychologist, Jim Stokes, Ph.D.
1: A psychiatrist is a medical doctor, goes to medical school, and then does a residency after medical school in psychiatry, where the focus tends to be on medication as a primary form of treatment. A lot of psychiatrists do therapy as well, but typically psychiatrists are more for medication.
0: There may be some situations where you need the specialized testing skills of a psychologist.
1: Psychologists, the difference with them is that they can do psychological testing. If you need a psychological report for some court thing or something like that, then you go to a psychologist. As well as therapy, you know, they have more school than the master's level therapists, social workers and all that, but that doesn't mean they're better therapists. I find that you have to have at least a minimum of a master's degree to practice in most states. And that shows some additional training, which is very helpful, and licensing is really important. But I don't know that it matters that much between a psychologist and an MSW, a social worker who's licensed and has a lot of experience. It depends a lot on individual therapist, whether they're a psychologist or social worker or mass level therapist.
0: Therapy requires a comfortable relationship.
1: That it might take a little work to find the right therapist and to be patient with that, because there's a lot of really good therapists out there. You want to find somebody that you're comfortable with. And if you find that you're holding back with a therapist or you feel like they really don't understand you, it's time to move on and find somebody else. I think you should address it with the therapist, and I feel like this may not be the best match for me, wanting to search out for other therapists. And that's totally fine. Therapists should be very comfortable or used to that, especially if they have quite a bit of experience. Because sometimes you don't click with people, no matter how good a therapist you are. It's just people are different. The things that I look for are, how long has the person been practicing? It takes a little while for people to sort of get their skills honed as a therapist. You want somebody that's been practicing for, I personally would say, 10 or 15 years, or maybe I'm more picky. Again, looking at what areas of specialization they may have. Typically, when therapists are listed, they'll say, this is the type of issues that I tend to deal with.
0: Dr. Stokes suggests you check out a potential therapist's website to see if they list their philosophy of therapy.
1: You want to find somebody that what your concerns are high on their list of what they focus on in their practice. And then also sometimes they'll have a philosophical statement about the type of approach that they take or how they see their role as a therapist and how they see your role as a client. And I would look to see if that appeals to you or not. And then once you've got

0: This broadcast service is provided by Valley iRadio. The material being read is the copyright property of the publications being read. Access to this program is solely for persons who cannot read the original printed version due to a visual impairment or other disability. By continuing to listen, you confirm that you have such a condition.
1: Because of your race, religion, or former religion, or ethnic group, you may want to look for a therapist from your subgroup who already understands your circumstances. There are therapists with specialties like relationships, rehabilitation, addiction, older folks, children like Dr. Stokes, and blindness. These therapists may save you time and money because they're already familiar with possible problems affecting your life. But most importantly, they have to be good therapists. Dr. Stokes says therapy can be a good idea for people who are going blind or have lost their sight.
2: Anybody can benefit from therapy, but I'm biased because I've been a psychologist for 40 years. But I really think that, especially with dramatic changes like that, I mean, it's so huge. You know, I lost my vision over a period of time between age 25 and 45, but there is a significant amount of loss there. Whether it's over time or you know it's coming, it's like RP, for example, it's once they're diagnosed, there's nothing they can really do about it, and over time you're going to lose your vision. So that's a lot to deal with. You lose your vision, you lose your independence in so many ways, and of course you can work hard at that and gain a lot of independence back. It's a dramatic life event and very, very traumatic to most people. But I tell you, you know, I have a therapist, and my therapist is not blind, but has worked with blind and low vision people through much of her career. So I feel very comfortable with her in that case. But certainly, you're never going to find somebody who has the same exact experiences that you do. And so you could spend a lot of time trying to find just the right blind therapist, or you could find somebody that has a lot of experience that you like just as well or better.
1: One of the biggest problems facing blind people is what other people, and even us, think we can't do. So including your family, or if you have no family, or your support group, and some of your sessions might be helpful.
2: I think having other important people in your life who can help explain and show understanding for what's on, I think that can absolutely be helpful, and so that everybody understands. Sometimes people are surrounded, you know, blind people can be surrounded by people who are overprotective and to always be safe, and so they don't let them do things, or they just don't realize that they can do things, and that of course is not helpful at all. And then there's people who treat blind people like they should be able to do everything like everybody else, and sometimes that can cause problems too. So having other people participate can be definitely helpful.
1: The most important thing to remember is that therapy works.
2: It does. Last statistics I looked, this was a long time ago, it was something like a third of the time it really helps, and then a third of the time it maybe helps a little bit, and another third, it's not really helpful at all. What really matters is not only having a good therapist, but the client, the individual has to really work at it too. If you just go and you're like, okay, fix me up, make me better, but you're not willing to put any effort into it or examine your feelings or your thoughts or what went on for you, then you're not going to have success.
1: The first thing to do when feeling that therapy might help you is check your insurance for covered therapists, and then apply Dr. Stokes' suggestions. If you're in immediate need of help or just don't know where to start, you can call 988. 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Each state has its own program, but they're all similar. So I'll use Colorado, where I live, as a guide. Anyone can call or text 988 or use the live chat function. Services are free and available in English and Spanish and over 240 other languages. A trained counselor will understand your needs from

0: when you might just need to talk to someone to help with things like sexual orientation or addiction counseling. Unlike well-meaning family and friends, they will not be judgmental. And they'll know what kinds of questions to ask you and know when to listen. And they'll know where you can get follow-up help. That number again is 988. And don't worry about calling them for something that might seem minor to other people. You can also call them when someone important to you may need help and you don't know how to help them. You're listening to The Tactile Traveler, empowering blind and low-vision people to explore the world and helping our sighted friends see the world in a new way. I'm Nick Eisenberg. The following story first aired on The Tactile Traveler, program number 56. Bill Johnson is 74 and retired now, but 34 years ago, he was involved in designing accounting information systems.
1: I was 41 years old. I was walking in downtown Atlanta, Georgia with my boss and a client headed towards a subway to go to the airport to come home for the 4th of July weekend. And fellow came up behind us for no reason, middle of the afternoon, and started shooting from left to right. Shot my client, shot my boss, and I heard pop, pop, pop. Kind of over my left shoulder, thinking it was fireworks, I turned my head, thinking, who's doing that? And as I turned my head, I was shot right through the temple and instantly blinded. They were both killed.
0: He would have killed more people if a transit security officer hadn't been nearby.
1: He did get caught. He was caught on the scene. In fact, he, after shooting me, had more bullets in his gun, and he had his gun in his hand, and a security officer, policeman, I'm not quite sure who it was able to disarm him and arrest him, and he ended up in prison.
0: Bill said the shooter tried to plead not guilty by reason of insanity, but was ultimately found guilty and is serving 2 life consecutive sentences for murder. When Bill went to a blind training center in Arkansas, he met another guy there who was blind as a result of being shot and started becoming aware that frequently being shot is a cause of blindness. When I was a student at the Colorado Center for the Blind, I was in the residential training program, which had 15 men and 15 women. 3 of the guys, 20%, were blind as a result of being shot. One said, "They say it was self-inflicted. I don't believe it." The second was sitting on a couch at a party. He stuck his hands between the cushions and felt a gun. So he stuck it next to his head and pulled the trigger. And the third guy, from New Jersey, had graduated from Princeton University that day. He was standing with his brother in his front yard when someone pulled up and started yelling at his brother and shot both of them. Luann Ryman, now 70, pulled off at a rest stop in 1991 to take a nap during a long drive, when someone drove by shooting out car windows with a shotgun.
2: As a result, a drive-by shooting at a rest area west of Denver, Colorado. I was in my car sleeping around midnight, and somebody drove by and shot out my windshield and my passenger side window, and the pellets came through that, and I ended up with about 32 lead pellets lodged in my face, and I lost my left eye that night, and I have damage to my remaining eye as a result of that. I have lead pellets on my retina in that eye and visual damage there too. It was before cell phones. It was very dark on I-70, and I walked over to the eastbound lane and started trying to flag traffic down, and nobody would stop. I was actually in the middle of the highway and they were swerving around me, and I'd see a light way off in the distance, and I just started walking up this road. I was sort of stumbling, falling, because at that point I had very little vision. My scalp and head were bleeding very badly. My left eye was literally hanging on my cheek, and I just kept walking and talking and repeating family names and birthdays. My head was fractured in two places. I was concerned that I might have brain damage, so I kept walking and got to a building with big glass windows, and I could see one of those push button phones that had about 16 buttons on it. So, and then by then I could see the reflection of my face in the glass and saw how badly damaged I was. And I picked up a big rock and threw it at that window, and it didn't break it. And I actually went and found a bigger rock and hit the window. It broke. Phone did not work. And about that time, a sheriff's deputy pulled up, and he actually had a gun drawn on me for breaking into the building.
0: Luann had to have one eye removed and still has pellets in a remaining eye, gums, and skull. The shooters were never caught.
2: I would love to talk to one of those kids that were in that car that night. And again, it would be no anger. I just want to know how this affected their life.
0: Gunpowder guns are not the only kind that are dangerous. According to the Center for Disease Control, 30 to 33,000 people are treated for eye injuries in emergency rooms per year in the United States from BB guns and air rifles. Kids have even gone blind from Nerf gun injuries. Toys that aren't toys, but are weapons. They can have the firepower and devastation of many traditional pistols, and they cause even more eye injuries than gunpowder guns. It's hard to reduce your chances of being shot when all you're doing is standing in your front yard in New Jersey, resting at a rest stop, or walking down a street in downtown Atlanta. But almost all BB gun and air rifle injuries can be prevented. They're almost always caused by and to unsupervised teenage boys, with the highest percentage 10 to 14 year olds. Parents have to realize how dangerous air rifles and BB guns are. They should only allow kids to use them who are mature enough to understand their danger. And they should only let their kids use them under adult supervision with proper eye protection. Joanne Stamp, Lorraine Hutchinson, and Penn Street helped with this story. You're listening to The Tactile Traveler, empowering blind and low-vision people to explore the world and helping our sighted friends see the world in a new way. I'm Nick Eisenberg. On Tactile Traveler program number 4, we played the story, Don't Grab a Blind Person. Since then, people are still grabbing blind people. And now that we have listeners, we thought it would be a good idea to play it again. It's a rare day that I walk more than a block from my house when a well-meaning person doesn't grab me. It happens to all of us all the time. Sometimes it's even worse.
3: One day, and this was in my neighborhood, I stood at the intersection, busy intersection, to wait with my white cane and dark glasses to cross the street.
0: The Tactile Traveler's Lydia Eckert.
3: Out of nowhere, these two burly guys took me on my left, underneath my left arm, the other one underneath my right arm, lifted me and took me across the busy intersection, set me down before I had even a chance to scream that I'm being kidnapped. They disappeared.
0: They have no way of knowing how the people they grabbed might react. Danielle Montour.
4: I've been raped and sexually assaulted that I'd be pretty paralyzed with terror, because I've had negative experiences traveling before, being assaulted by people while traveling alone, and especially with two people who are much bigger and probably a lot stronger than me. That would be pretty scary, especially because I wouldn't exactly know where they were going to take me. You know, like, it might not have just been across the street. It might have been somewhere else. And while people might say, oh, it's broad daylight, that thing won't happen, you never know.
0: A friend of mine said that her blind former husband was standing at an intersection in New Zealand when two big guys there did the exact same thing. He had no way of knowing if the men knew that he was in front of a prison where he worked as a parole officer. You can imagine how scary that was for him, too. Jim Stokes, PhD, is a blind psychologist, and he says he also gets grabbed.
5: Happens all the time, people, when you're crossing the street or waiting at a bus stop, people will grab you and try to assist you in an assertive, physical way.
0: He also says you're usually better off being diplomatic than aggressive.
5: Just try to disengage yourself from them physically and let them know that you're okay just by saying, no, please don't touch me. I'm okay. Let go of my arm. And just to be clear about that without pushing back or trying to be fighting them, because they're just trying to be helpful. And most typically, they just don't know the best way to do that. So just to be clear with your voice, please stop. And let them know this is the best way to help me, or I don't need any help, but I appreciate your efforts to help me.
0: Jim says if you would like assistance, ask if you can hold their arm by the elbow and walk half a step behind them. I was standing at a bus stop in Denver when two drunks were fighting over which bus I should take. One of them even flagged down a bus and pushed me on it. So I asked Jim, what do you do if the person who tries to help you is drunk, high, or mentally ill?
5: Well, I've taken what's called a one-touch self-defense class through my Department of Voc Rehab training program, and they taught us to disengage from people. And it depends on where they grab you, of course, but if they grab your arm, to just flatten your hand out and jerk your hand away from them, and then ask them to stop and let you be, let them know you're fine.
0: Don't forget, if you're sighted, the person you would like to help could also be drunk, high, or mentally ill. So unless it's just a real emergency, ask before touching someone. 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I'm Nick Eisenberg. 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This has been The Tactile Traveler, empowering blind and low vision people to explore the world and helping our sighted friends see the world in a new way. 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

0: 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About 5 years ago, I retired from a customer service position. I decided to research some volunteer opportunities. 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I knew it was the perfect opportunity, and lucky for me, I was accepted as one of their volunteer readers. 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

0: Hi, everyone, and welcome once again to Sports Roundtable. I am Bob Branco. Glad to be with everybody today, as usual. This is episode 443, dated Monday, May 18th, 2026. Before we continue, let me introduce our panel members that we have thus far. We start out with Mitch Pomerantz.
1: Good afternoon. It's from beautiful downtown Pasadena. In the low 70s, it's beautiful. We've got all the windows open, and I'll go on a minor rant down the road, folks, about it's happening to the Dodgers again. Our pitching staff is getting decimated, but otherwise, it's a beautiful day here.
0: We are about to have a mini heat wave. A couple of days of temperatures near 90 in the Boston area, but 70s at the coast. Just a prerequisite or a prelude to our summer. We have a little tease going on. Then it's going to get mighty chilly by the weekend, according to what I heard today. Don Wardlow. Don Wardlow, are you there? Okay, Reverend Michael Garrett.
2: I am here, and welcome from Missouri City, Texas, where it is about 88 degrees, depending on who you listen to. It's either partly cloudy or partly sunny. So when I walked out a few minutes ago, I felt the sun. So it's a partly sunny day. And we're in for a lot of rain this weekend, this week. So we need it.
0: Don Wardlow, are you back?
3: He's unmuted.
0: Don? Oh, while Don is...
3: Now he's mute. Don, now you muted yourself.
0: Oh. While he's doing that, let me just tell everyone, Peter Altschul is scheduled to join us momentarily. We still have no word on the return of Luther King, so I have nothing new to report as far as his medical issues are concerned. I want to thank those people who make it possible for Sports Roundtable to be aired. We start out with Raymond Gay, who is our executive editor and producer. Thank you for what you do. Also, Peter from Canada. Thank you for posting our shows on one of your chat boards. It's much appreciated. Our media outlets, we appreciate you airing us when you do. And, of course, Jacqueline Sylvia from JS Web Solutions, who archives our shows on my website. 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And as Peter would say if he were here, merci, Jackie. Let me thank Cindy for being our host for today's show, along with Brad, who is our streamer. And because we are being streamed, let me give out my email address for those people who would like to write us here at Sports Roundtable. 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We are expecting a guest. He's going to be late if he comes at all. His name is Trent Ferguson. We'll find out more about Trent when he or if he arrives. In the meantime, I have a little bit of a rant. It's not going to take long, but I'm hearing a lot of talk about the crazy National Football League upcoming schedule. They're all over the place. You've got games during the week, games on the other side of the world. As it is, the Patriots and Seahawks are opening up on a Wednesday because there's a game in Australia the next night. Can anybody enlighten me further about this crazy National Football League schedule coming up?
1: Bob, there's only a one-word answer. Money.
2: Yep.
0: Should have thought of that.
1: The Rams and Niners are playing over there. Presumably, if they have, for example, a pre-Thanksgiving Wednesday game, you would hope that the two teams would either have played the previous Saturday, so they at least get 3 days off, or had bye weeks, which is possible. But the old expression, somebody's going to get killed out there. I saw the thing that you posted about will OSHA. Yeah, will OSHA get involved in monitoring on-field activities? And maybe they should monitor on-field activities in baseball. But, you know, that's what this is all about. They want to go, they want to set up a league in Europe again. And you know, going to Australia, it's crazy. If you have a couple of billion, isn't that enough?
0: I would say that's more than enough, way more than enough. I don't know what some of these people want. There's so much greed in sports today. It's crazy. I don't get it. Any other thoughts?
3: Can you hear me now?
0: Yeah, we've got some noise in the background.
3: Can you hear me now?
0: Yes, with some noise in the background, some kind of a motor.
3: Okay, stand by.
0: Anyway, yeah.
4: My comments on that, Bob, is the physical toll that it's taking on these players. I'm a Cowboys fan, and looking at the schedule that the Cowboys have, it's daunting. Early in the season, you know, they're playing 3 games in 11 days, and then this is before the Thanksgiving trifecta that they always have to deal with. And those games have historically, pre-Thanksgiving Day games have always occurred on that Sunday. They don't start playing on Saturday until December because they have a deal with the NCAA that they don't start playing on Saturday until after the regular college football season.
0: Mm-hmm. Yes.
4: But it takes a physical toll on those guys, I believe.
0: Yes. We have some really bad noise coming on here. Really bad noise. We need to cut that down. Wow. Don?
4: I'm not sure what that is.
3: I'm trying to fix it.
0: Okay. Could you mute while you're fixing it, please? Thank you. I appreciate that. So anyway, Mitch, you were going to tell us about something that's happening with the Dodgers, and I get the feeling I know what it is, but you can say it anyway.
1: I'll start by saying that the worst team in baseball is about an hour drive down the road in Anaheim. Dodgers swept them. If they hadn't swept them, I would have been very unhappy. They outscored the Angels in this 3-game series by 4 touchdowns, 31-3.
0: Sure.
1: The Angels are a sad, sad franchise. But the Dodgers are now down 2 highly paid starting pitchers, Glasnow and Blake Snell, who went on the injured list. He's going to have surgery tomorrow morning for loose bodies in his elbow.
0: Oh,
1: It may be similar to the surgery Edwin Diaz had a month ago, and they actually do expect him back in August. And then over the weekend, Jack Dreyer went on the IL with inflammation in his shoulder. They're saying it is not structural. But the Dodgers, last year, I think we used 36 pitchers all season. We were doing really well up until about 3 weeks ago. We are now up to 21 pitchers, including guys that I had never heard of, and I do follow baseball pretty closely. The Dodgers just made a cash deal with Toronto, I think late Saturday, to pick up a guy that we knocked around in the series, I think, Eric Lauer.
0: He's a relief pitcher.
1: A relief pitcher, left-handed relief pitcher. It's just amazing. Andrew Friedman, if he isn't the best president/GM in baseball, he's in the top three, but for some reason, all of these pitchers that he signs end up having some kind of shoulder, elbow, arm trouble, and I wonder, in football, when a player is traded or when a player is signed, they do physicals. They do really intensive, thorough physicals. And that's why the linebacker for the Raiders didn't get traded to Baltimore. And his name escapes me, but he's a very good linebacker, but they found something physically wrong with him. Does MLB, do the teams not really check these fellas out before they sign them to multi-million dollar contracts or trade for them?
3: They do. Well, that's how the Mets did not sign Kumar Rocker, who's now with the Rangers. And if that noise is still there, I can turn off the air conditioning.
0: Yes, it is still there. Well, look at what our general manager does, the Boston Red Sox general manager. He signs guys that can't pitch for an entire year. He's paying Patrick Sandoval $18 million in 2 years to do what? To just sit there and watch the games? Oh, whoa, that's interesting. So it's got to be something. And we're supposed to have this collective bargaining agreement coming up maybe within the next year or so. A lot of this stuff should be put on the agenda at some point during those meetings. I'm serious.
4: Well, the injury picture is goes beyond pitchers.
0: It does.
4: Astros have 14 guys. Even though we're gonna get two guys back supposedly today against Minnesota, Pena and Jake Myers, but we lost Altuve with an oblique injury. Don't know how long he's gonna be out. But we've had, if you count all the guys, even including Pena and Myers, we've had 9 starters plus our ace closer, 9 starters out, and we're only getting 2 back today.
1: Michael, I heard about Altuve. Mookie just came back from his oblique, and he was out about a month, and they said that was the minimum he'd be out. So depending on the seriousness, when he first went down, they said it could be 6 weeks. So
4: Altuve is a grade two.
1: I think Mookie's was a grade two as well. So he's gone for a month.
0: This is a problem throughout the entire sport. We can talk about Dodgers, Houston. We just found out from the Red Sox that Trevor Story has a sports hernia, might be out 6 to 10 weeks. This is endless, folks. It is extremely endless. Now, we could blame it on analytics and science and the computer. I think a lot of people do, because front offices are asking players to perform different from their established skill set, which I think is criminal. I mean, you know how to hit a home run already. Why do you need to practice drive line? You already know how to hit a home run. What's going to make the home run different if you do driveline? I don't get it.
1: Well, the way some of these guys swing, especially when they're trying to uppercut a baseball, it's easy to injure an oblique. I had an oblique injury for a few weeks last year, and it's not pleasant. And you know, they are giving Mookie, they're bringing him back really slowly, because all it takes is one swing. It's just one, and you're a little bit out of alignment, and you're gonna hurt that puppy, and you'll be out for another 2 months.
0: Can you think, Mitch, or anybody else, that some of this stuff could be addressed during any collective bargaining meetings that come up?
1: There's only one way, I think, Bob. I think that, first of all, the players in you know, you talk about greedy owners. You got greedy players, too.
0: Mm-hmm.
1: I think if you reduced the number of games, maybe that would help. If you cut the number of games down maybe to 140, maybe if you increased the roster size, since teams feel obliged to carry 13 pitchers God, I remember when you used to carry nine, and that was lots.
0: I remember.
1: If you're going to carry, you know, when you had a 25-man roster, you had 15 or 16 position players. So now, in order to get to that point, and I'm in the room with our parrot, so you may hear him once in a while.
0: He might want to participate.
1: Well, he may, although I'm not sure how much sports he knows. But in order to carry 15 position players, you'd have to increase the roster to 28. And maybe that would help, because in those days, you saw more platooning. You saw guys get some rest. But that's, you know, either increase the rosters or reduce the number of games. And I don't think, you know, I'm a betting man. If I went to Vegas or online and put a bet down on either of those things happening in the next year or not happening in the next year, I'd win a lot of money.
0: See, I'm always under the impression that you see more platooning and everything else in modern baseball. I have not seen so many lineup changes by any of the teams as often as I've seen in recent times. In the old days, you knew the lineup every day. You expected moves. You play a team. You already know the team's lineup. It was so cool. You knew exactly who was on the opposing roster almost every time you played them.
1: Yeah, that's probably true. But I also think that in those days, if somebody, the players maybe were. Maybe they weren't as willing to take a day off because they'd become like the guy that Lou Gehrig replaced. But there's something happening now that's causing this rash of injuries.
4: Yeah. You know, back in the day, you talk about people not wanting to take off. Biggio and Bagwell, they almost, if they got to the clubhouse and you saw the lineup pasted on the wall and their names weren't in that lineup, I heard that, boy, they would grab the manager and go, what do you mean taking me out of the lineup? I'm playing. And they would make him take it off and put them back in the lineup.
3: They were special. Those two were not normal. That's all there is to it.
4: I think you're more likely to see a lineup, I mean, a roster change or added to, rather than fewer games.
1: I think you're right. I think you're absolutely right.
4: Money. You talked about that earlier. I think they'd lose more money if they shorten the season.
1: By the way, Craig Biggio, he wouldn't have been quite so adamant about playing every day if he'd stayed a catcher.
4: A catcher, right. Exactly.
1: Right now, the guy that you have to drag off the field, and Dave Roberts did it last week. He got a day off, is Freddie Freeman. Freddie is not hitting this year the way he has the last couple, and I'm beginning to think he's a little bit past his peak. We love him. But he's hitting in the 260s, and he's a 290-plus hitter career-wise. But Roberts benched him for a game last week, and he's none too happy about it.
0: How old is Freddie Freeman?
1: 34?
0: Oh.
1: 34, something like that?
0: Go ahead, Michael.
4: I was saying to Mitch, it's still early in the season, and these guys, we haven't even hit June yet. So by the time they get really warmed up in late July, August, they can smell the playoffs coming. So I think that's when the guys who are, unless their skills are diminishing, they start to shine.
1: I just asked the A critter, and I was wrong. Freddie's 36.
3: Even so, compared to Barry Bonds, he's still a baby.
1: Yeah, but he doesn't take steroids.
0: Good point, Mitch.
3: They might have to bring them back. That might be the only answer to the injury situation.
4: Yeah, maybe. You think we're seeing a lot of home runs now? Oh, wow.
3: Yeah, no kidding. And it's concerning because I don't even know what an oblique injury is. I couldn't point to where my oblique was if you asked me to. I just couldn't do it.
1: Touch your ribs, Don. Touch your ribs.
0: But the bottom of your ribs.
1: Is that where it is? Muscles. Yeah.
3: Because I didn't know where. I didn't know where. What are they? The things. The quads and the hamstrings. I didn't know where they were until I ruined my back and I couldn't get up and walk. And suddenly those had like atrophied and I had to do major therapy. And they said, oh, this is your quads and your hammies. And I'm like, I didn't know about them. I didn't know where they were. And I guess I didn't mess up the obliques because nobody had me doing anything about them.
4: Yeah, having pulled both quads and both hams, I can identify with you. That is not a fun time when you're trying to play ball.
1: And that worries me every time Shohei, and he's only stolen six bases this year, thankfully. But every time Shohei tries to steal a base or does a slide, I'm thinking, don't hurt yourself, Shohei. We'd be losing two players.
0: Yeah.
3: Again, Shohei's not natural. He's not liable to get hurt the way these normal people do.
0: Well, he already was out for a year pitching-wise.
1: I was going to say, may I remind you, he didn't pitch for over a year, maybe a year and a half?
3: That's not the kind of injury I meant. You're correct about that, but
1: yeah.
3: He could hit even when his elbow was screwed up. That's not normal.
1: That's true. Well, he was in a terrible slump for a couple of 3 weeks, but going down to Anaheim kind of rejuvenated him. So Shohei's back, and he'd better stay that way because we got the pods tonight down there for three games.
0: Mitch, is there any truth?
4: Half-game lead on them, too.
1: Correct.
4: Because
1: the pods swept Seattle Mariners.
3: That doesn't take much doing. Does remember Raleigh's on the DL when he was just starting to get good again, doggone it. And then he went on the DL.
0: Seattle's got good pitching, though.
1: Well, it wasn't good enough. They gave up. I listened to a couple of innings that game. They lost 8-3. I think one of those games was a pitcher's duel, but yesterday's and today, Saturdays and Sundays, I don't think were. But
3: they were the night game last night. It should have been Paul Skeens against Zach Wheeler. It should have been, but NBC no longer knows what they're doing like they did in the 60s and 70s. They would have had Skeens against Wheeler for the night game, but that didn't happen, and we all saw a blowout on the night game.
0: Pittsburgh, Philly. Yeah, last weekend was rivalry weekend. If you looked at all the matchups, they were all rivalries to some degree.
4: Yeah,
0: every single one of them.
4: Yeah.
0: Now, Mitch, go ahead, Mike.
4: No, I'm just agreeing with you.
0: Sure. Mitch, is there any truth to the rumor? You talked about the Anaheim Angels and how horrible they are right now. That they want to unload Mike Trout. Is there a truth to that rumor, do you think?
1: Haven't heard anything about it.
0: I'm hearing discussions about Trout.
1: Trout is a rare bird. He obviously wants to stay an Angel for as long as possible. He's an old school player. In fact, I heard the first year or two when he was beginning to make good money, he was still living at his parents' home. He was still living in his old bedroom. So Trout's a different breed of cat, and I've not heard anything about it. However, and he's been in a slump. He's not been hitting well, and he didn't hit well over the weekend. I think he got maybe one hit in the three-game series. If the Angels want to start a rebuild, they would be wise from the trading deadline, the late July, to offer him to a team that needs another bat and he's still a pretty decent outfielder. But who knows if that's going to happen. But I've not heard any rumors about them trading him, at least not yet.
0: Too bad he hasn't won anything for
4: him. I was going to say, though, but what would they, the team dealing with them, what would they expect Or what would the angels expect to get for a guy who's declining?
1: A couple of top AAA prospects.
2: Yeah, maybe.
1: They really need pitching. They Saturday, Jose Soriano, their best starter, walked in five and a third innings, six guys. That was the 15-2 game. We scored at one time, late in the sixth inning. We had six runs on one hit total for the game.
0: A lot of walks.
1: You only see that in Little League. Soriano got knocked around, and then yesterday this guy they got from Baltimore made his first start, Grayson Rodriguez. He's from down in your area there, Michael. He's a Texan, Nacogdoches, I think. And Dodgers knocked him around in the fourth inning and knocked him out of the game on his first start since the Angels got him.
0: Well, the Red Sox problem is they cannot hit. They are just awful offensively. They can pitch, and they can play D, and if they could only score three more runs a game, I think they'd be a contender. But as long as they don't do that, the Red Sox are in serious, serious trouble. They really are. It's terrible what's going on with the Red Sox.
1: Bob,
4: what do you guys think?
1: Well, let me just think about, raise a question.
4: Go ahead. Well, I was just going to the National League Central. What do you guys think? That's a tight race, apparently with some good teams, and that Cubs and the Brewers and
1: don't forget the Cardinals. I was pretty impressed with them when the Dodgers played them.
4: Yeah,
0: Pittsburgh's improved.
1: Yeah. They're the best team. The best division in baseball, and the AL West is the worst.
4: Yeah.
0: Well, the AL Central is not that great either.
4: Yeah.
0: I mean, you got the Guardians are just about at 500 leading that division last I checked. I mean,
4: the leader in the AL West has a 500 record.
0: The Athletics.
1: Yeah. Bob, what I was going to say to you about the Red Sox, in 1965, the Dodgers won the World Series with an anemic offense. I have two phrases for you who support the Red Sox and you're one of the top pitching staffs in baseball. Bunts, stolen bases. That's how the Dodgers did it in 65.
0: Now, if only our front office would allow the Red Sox manager to practice that, Mitch, I'd be happy about that.
1: Yeah, well.
4: well, and that year, the Dodgers had a lot of speed. That's what,
1: yes, sir.
4: That's what helped them play small ball. They had a lot of speed on the bases.
1: Well, and my second favorite Dodger of all time, behind Koufax, Maury Wills,
4: yeah.
1: I got a chance to have lunch with at a what Sports Fanatics luncheon. Oh, a Sports Fanatics luncheon, probably back in the late 80s or early 90s, and I sat next to him at the head table. A wonderful, wonderful human being.
5: Ditto.
1: Just such a deep man to have lunch with and talk baseball with.
5: And I got to interview him about in 1997, I'm going to say it was, because he was the color commentator for the Fargo-Moorhead Red Hawks, and I was with the St. Paul Saints, and God love him. Maury Wills gave me the best part of a half hour for our program, and this is the independent ball, and I'm a blind guy. He doesn't know from Adam, and he just couldn't have been nicer. Great guy.
1: Yep.
0: Yeah. Before we turn it over to our participants, I just wanted to touch on the NBA. We have the Knicks and the Cavaliers, and we have the Spurs and the Thunder. Any thoughts on where those two series are going to go? I'm predicting Knicks and Thunder.
4: I saw an interesting bit of information on SGA, Shea Gildas Alexander. You know, for his MVP award, this guy is in all of the categories that a guard can be tapped with. He's either leading or in the upper third of all of those performances, like driving to the bucket and 3-point shots and creating and all, just a whole plethora of different categories. He's an all-round player, and what they do to Wembanyama is going to be the key, I think, to that series, Thunder and San Antonio. How they defend him and how they treat him when he's on defense, who they run at him, I think they're going to try to get him in foul trouble.
1: Well, one of you guys pointed out either last week or the week before that Spurs beat the Thunder 4 out of 5 this past season. So they got the formula.
4: They've got it. But question is, what will the Thunder do differently than they did during the regular season? This is playoff time. So they're and they've got a deep bench, so they're going to run it. They're going to run at Wimby. And in the other series, it's the guards they're touting in the other series, Cleveland and in New York. The guards, Bronson and Bida. That's who they're saying that's going to be the key. But I only have one Longhorn in these four.
3: And you have a raised hand, Bob.
0: Thank you. So we're gonna turn it over shortly. Who is that Longhorn, Michael?
4: Jared Allen.
0: Oh.
4: Center for
0: Cavaliers. Cleveland.
4: Yeah, he's been scoring lots of points but unfortunately he was a one and done at Texas, but we'll still claim him.
0: Mm-hmm. Okay, so let's turn our festivities over to our participants. You are listening to Sports Roundtable. Apparently, people want to talk to us. That's always a good sign. So, Cindy, who do we have right now that would like to talk to us?
3: We have, and I think I know who this is, Zoom user.
0: Zoom user, Angel.
3: Angel, yes.
0: Hi, Angel.
3: Come on, Angel, you can do it.
6: Yeah, it could be me. It's Kevin, the other Zoom user.
3: Oh.
0: Kevin, how are you?
6: Fine. For my Southern California friends, Mitch, and Texas friends, it's 40 degrees here today and raining. So enjoy. It was 80 last week, but that's, again, this is spring in Colorado.
1: I'm smiling, Kevin. Better you than me.
6: There was supposed to be a chance of snow, and if there had been, I was going to send everybody I know a picture. Just a side comment. Never let it be said the Clippers never put together a championship team. They did in Oklahoma City.
4: Oh.
6: You guys remember that trade? They wanted to keep Devin George, so they unloaded a rookie named Shai Gilgeous-Alexander, who everybody knew was already good, and 5 first-round draft choices over the last 6 years.
0: For Paul George, right?
6: For Paul George, who's not even there anymore.
1: The Clippers had him, had SGA? I did not remember that.
6: They did? I didn't listen to Clipper games, but I hear the name of the guy. And everybody knew he was going to be good right then and there. So they unloaded him and a bunch of first-round draft picks, which is most of the starting 5 of Oklahoma City right now.
0: Because George wanted to join Kawhi. I remember that.
6: Right.
0: They were like cahoots about that.
6: Right. So the Clippers have built a championship team.
1: So who's the worst general manager in sports, the Angels GM or the Clippers GM?
6: I don't know. I caught a couple of Dodgers games, and the Angels are a good cure for anybody having a slump right now.
1: There are probably a couple of AAA clubs that could beat them.
6: And I agree with you, Mitch, on Trout. Actually, if he ever wants a shot at the playoffs, he really should ask to be traded to somebody who could use his experience. he'd be worth a couple of, he'd be worth some draft picks or prospects for somebody.
0: I feel bad for Trout. What has he won? What has he won since he's been an Angel?
6: Well, when you're on a team that loses all the time, it's hard to win MVPs or defensive player. I think he was all defense a few times as a center fielder.
1: By the way, Kevin, if for some reason you switch allegiances to the Rockies from the Dodgers, the Albuquerque Isotopes played Oklahoma City this past week. The Isotopes are leading the alleged Eastern Division, whatever they call it, of the PCL. They've got some good young players on that Albuquerque team.
6: That's what some friends here. That's what some of the people I talk to here who follow them say. Oh, they're young. Give them a couple more years.
1: Mm-hmm.
6: But right now, still. At least better than last year. Oh, when you mentioned pitchers, Mitch, that the Dodgers have, Ohtani's still a starter.
1: Yeah, but the Dodgers, because they have three Japanese pitchers,
6: mm-hmm.
1: what they really are trying to do is give these guys 5 or 6 days rest, which requires you to have
6: at least
1: a six-man rotation.
6: Rotation.
1: Yeah, and you know, we've Glasnow may be back in a couple of weeks. Snell, we don't know. He has the surgery tomorrow. So we didn't think the Dodgers were short on starting pitching, but it's beginning to look that way.
6: That's too bad. And one final thought. When you said the Dodgers did it with bunts and speed, I remember, but they also knew if they could put together two or three runs, most of the time they were going to win that game.
1: Well, they also, you know, they did, but, you know, everybody by now has heard Sandy's no-hitter and how they got the one run on one hit. But Henley had a no-hitter going into I forget what inning. So, you know, that was the Dodger run was a walk. In fact, this is how he scored a lot of runs, a walk. A steal of second, a ground ball to third, or maybe a sacrifice to second and a steal of third, and then home on a fly ball.
6: Well, I'll top that one. Game three of the 63 series, it was, I think, a walk, a wild pitch, and a single that had eyes, and that was the only run of the game.
1: Yep, yep.
0: Anything else, Kevin?
6: No, just... You know, glad to talk to you guys. Keep it up, and come visit Colorado sometime if you get too warm there.
2: We might have to do that, Kevin.
6: Okay.
0: Thanks, Kevin. We appreciate your contribution.
2: Take care.
0: Anybody else, Cindy?
3: No, sir.
0: All right. Let us know when that changes.

0: 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The material being read is the copyright property of the publications being read. Access to this program is solely for persons who cannot read the original printed version due to a visual impairment or other disability. By continuing to listen, you confirm that you have such a condition.
1: Aaron Rodgers, you got to start. You got to take your lumps and get the newest up and coming quarterback. Let's say they did go 8 and 9, you're in the middle of the draft. You're not going to get an elite quarterback in the draft unless you trade for somebody.
2: Michael, most of the pundits agree with you, but the Steelers, maybe the fans won't allow it. Maybe they won't accept it. I don't know, but most of the folks, most of the sports talking heads, absolutely agree that they've got to get worse before they get better. And the Rooneys and their brain trust doesn't think that's necessary.
1: Well, I mean, there's no love lost for Pittsburgh, so that's their choice.
2: Indeed.
3: And Murray is with the Vikings?
2: Yeah, we said last week that what they're saying out of Minnesota is he and what's his name, the
1: JJ McCarthy.
2: They're gonna have a real contest for number one.
4: No, we didn't have one here. So take out. Let's get out of here.
3: Well, I don't know.
1: That's going to be an interesting situation there, for Minnesota.
2: I don't think they have enough in their backfield. They got three outstanding receivers. They've got an old number one because he got beat up playing for the Packers. I think. Whoever the quarterback is, better plan on throwing 40 times a game.
3: What do you think's going to happen with A.J. Brown? Any ideas?
2: If Stephon Diggs doesn't re-sign with the Bills, Brown will go either to Buffalo or still, it's hard to say where he's going, but I think Buffalo is still the first landing spot, but
3: word I'm hearing is the Patriots after June 2nd.
2: Yeah, that would make sense.
1: How do you feel about that, Bob?
3: I'm looking forward to it.
1: Oh, really?
2: Yeah, the Patriots
1: antics.
2: Yeah, the one thing they don't have is a prima donna. Every NFL team needs a prima donna receiver. So, AJ's your man.
3: Now, why are they saying June 2nd? Is there a reason why people say, well, you have to wait till June 2nd?
2: It's an important date in the NFL calendar, and I don't remember what it is. But
1: yeah, it has something to do with contract.
3: Does it have to do with OTAs also? You got to have everybody in place by OTA?
2: Well, the OTAs are already happening. Starting. But it is something to do with the contracts, June 2nd. You can release players. In fact, a lot of the releases that we've heard, and I follow it closely because of my fantasy involvement, but a lot of these players that you've heard have been cut aren't officially cut until June 2nd.
3: By the way, there were two tragedies last week, and we haven't talked about them yet. The former player in the NBA, Jason Collins, dead at 47 from brain cancer.
2: Oh, I hadn't heard about that.
3: And then the Clark from the Grizzlies. They think it might
2: be. Died of a drug overdose.
3: Yes, 27 years old.
1: Yeah.
2: I hadn't heard about Jason Collins.
3: Jason Collins passed away also.
2: The Collins twins used to terrorize USC and everybody else in the Pac-12 because they played for Stanford.
3: Now, who was Jason's brother?
2: Also started with a J. And I'm not remembering, but he actually played with the Lakers

0: briefly, and I can't think of his, but it was Jay something Collins.
1: Okay. And they were twins.
0: Yeah.
1: Don, any women's news that you have for us today? There you are.
2: And yes, we had a, boy, did we have a weekend, because the super regionals, well, not the supers, the regionals were going on. The supers are next weekend, and Texas A&M, for the second year in a row, got beat early, and really, they were, both these last 2 years, they were supposed to go a lot further than they did. Last year, Liberty beat them, and this year, it was a much more respectable Arizona State ball club that beat them. Some teams that are going to the Supers, Oklahoma is, Oklahoma State is, Tennessee is, University of Florida is, and on a more local note, my own alma mater, both of the softball and baseball in Division III, where they play things sooner than they do at the D1 level. We're going to the Supers in both baseball and softball, and I hope we host in softball, which we should have, but we did not earlier on. The baseball has never hosted because we don't have lights.
1: Hearing JuJu is making a comeback.
2: I had heard that last week on this program. I hope that's what happens.
0: JuJu's coming back, and we got a good entering freshman class. So USC and UCLA may be battling in the Final Four next year. I was going to say, Don, as closely as you follow women's basketball, speaking of bad general managers, apparently one of the two new franchises in the WNBA, the Toronto Tempo, in their first game last night beat the LA Sparks.
2: How do you like that? That's a shocker. Considering the team is named for one of the worst cars Ford ever made, the Tempo.
0: Yeah, the Ford Tempo.
3: Ford Tempo, yes, I remember that.
2: My old broadcast partner had one of those, and to show you what a bad car it was, he gave me my first and one of only two driving lessons in it. I guess he was hoping I'd smash it up so he could get another one.
0: Yeah, but your insurance carrier wouldn't have believed him.
2: Never.
0: Or would have canceled the policy.
1: Any hockey thoughts? We've got some playoffs going on in hockey at the moment. I don't know how this playoff will end. Hockey is very unpredictable, as we all know.
0: I'm afraid that once the Kings got knocked out, and of course the Ducks got knocked out too, but once the Kings got knocked out, I move on, which is kind of actually how I feel about NBA basketball. But I don't even know who's going to be in the Stanley Cup Finals. Is Carolina one of them?
1: I think Carolina's still in it. I think the Avalanche is still in it.
0: The Avalanche, to me, are the best team in the NHL. But as you said, it doesn't matter because things are so unpredictable.
1: Yeah. Now, I have always said, well, not always, but I've lately said that hockey is the best-run sport of all the professional sports, if I had to pick one. You don't hear much in hockey. You don't have much drama in hockey as you do with the other three sports, generally speaking, I mean. I know there are exceptions always, but to me, Gary Bettman is doing what he can to keep that sport afloat without much incident. That's only my observation, though.
0: Bob, I want to be a little careful how I say this.
1: Okay.
0: Because the vast majority of hockey players, it used to be 99% were Canadian, but I still think the majority of professional hockey players are Canadians. I think Canadian athletes are different from American athletes. I don't think they're quite as spoiled, as entitled. And you know, the example I can think of outside of hockey is the aforementioned Freddie Freeman. Even though he was born in Orange County down the road a piece, both his parents were from Canada. And I really think it has something to do with with the difference between Canadian young people and young athletes and how they're raised, and how too many of our American athletes, the young folks are raised. That's just me, and that's just how I see it.
3: Are you talking about how our young athletes, American athletes, grow up loving a sport, but they see dollar signs?
0: Yep. and they're told how wonderful they are from seventh grade on.
3: Yeah. Yeah. You can make lots of money, son.
0: Mm-hmm. In college.
3: Oh my goodness.
1: Yeah, now they're starting to pay college athletes more than ever.
3: Millions of dollars.
1: Here in this country.
0: Yeah. I mean, maybe it's because Bettman, the NHL, they do have a different relationship, a more congenial relationship with their players association than the other three sports. But I think some of it has to do with culture, with how Canadian youngsters are raised.
2: We have 7 minutes, Bob.
1: Okay. Thank you, Cindy. You have a point there, Mitch. I mean, but even the American hockey players are not, you don't notice much about,
0: no.
1: You don't hear much about their contracts. They get what they get. You don't hear much about holding. Well, I shouldn't say that. Jeremy Swayman held out, I think, for a month or two when he re-signed with the Bruins. But you don't hear much in hockey all the way across the board about that kind of. I don't know. I don't know. To me, and you may have a point there, Mitch, about the Canadians. I'm not sure about their upbringing, but they're in a different culture, like you said. They're in a different country, different atmosphere. I don't know what the financial demands are or the expectations are in Canada, because I'm not there. But you may be on to something.
0: I mean, I've only been to Canada 3 times, including last summer, the last day of our cruise, we were in Victoria. And even with all the political shenanigans here in the States toward Canada, they are just nice people. They really are nice people, and just, it's just, you get a sense when you go somewhere about the people in a particular place, and you just get the sense that they're a different, just have a different mindset.
1: Any thoughts on the World Cup?
3: Well, they're changing our stadium. Not NRG Stadium. It's going to be Houston Stadium. They brought in the grass. They unrolled it. They have fake lights to keep it growing, and they tend it every day. And so we're waiting. We're waiting. We're about a month out from the first soccer match here at Houston Stadium.
0: They're doing the same thing to SoFi. In fact, they're taking out some seats because a soccer pitch is wider than a football field. The concern that some of us have here is security, because one of the teams playing in Los Angeles will be the Iranian team, and this. LAPD hasn't, when I worked for the city of LA, we had 9,000 officers, and I've been retired 18 years, and they still have 9,000 officers, and I don't think there are enough Secret Service agents in the world, or enough State Highway Patrol folks to keep the lid on things if something goes sideways. So that's what our concern here is, that the Iranian team, Iran wanted to have the games moved out of the U.S. altogether to Mexico, and FIFA denied it. So as far as I know, unless they choose to forfeit, we're going to be hosting Iran.
1: Why did FIFA deny it?
0: Don't know. I didn't hear why, but they did.
3: Well, I think security is a question in all the cities. They've talked about it here, you know, in addition to trying to spruce up the city and make everything look good. Security is a big question mark. I think they're doing the same thing in Dallas. They're doing the same thing here in Houston and other cities around the country.
1: Yeah, I've heard about security too. But, you know, as far as I'm concerned, I mean, we'll see what happens. But the way I look at it, it's a soccer match. It's got nothing to do with politics or wars or anything like that. This is a game. This is a sport between the people of each of the two countries in combat, the citizenry of the countries in combat.
0: Mr. Branko, you obviously don't follow, and I don't follow soccer closely.
1: Neither do I.
0: You know, if you even pay slight attention to football, that two teams in South America and Central America fights to the death among the fans aren't all that uncommon.
3: Well, even in Europe. In Europe.
0: And in Europe, too, absolutely.
3: Yes. Yes, I've heard some real
4: Bob, we got a minute
3: knockdown
4: and a half.
3: European soccer matches.
1: Well, that's a good point too. If you're talking about fans, yes, I was talking about the players themselves. But yeah, I understand what you're saying, and I haven't heard incidents like that before. Yes, I have. But I think we need to wrap it up. It's been a great show, Peter. We missed you. Hopefully, you're okay. And, of course, Luther, we're always saying prayers for you, too, and hopefully you will be recuperating soon from your voice issues, so to speak. I'm not sure what the problem really is yet, but we are praying for you. Thanks, everyone. Go safe with God's abundant blessings, and you have a great week, everyone.

0: 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Today I'm happy to share with you an article written by Susan Salaz. It appeared in the Indianapolis Monthly. Its title, Amelia Earhart Was the First Woman to Wear the Pants at Purdue. The aviator spent some of her last days as a career counselor in West Lafayette, breaking the university's stodgy norms. The countryside surrounding West Lafayette has changed since the 1930s, but the view from the air still frames the neatly gridded farm fields and the gentle curve of the Wabash River. Amelia Earhart logged plenty of hours over that landscape in her twin-engine Lockheed Electra, training for her most famous and final flight. Her days at Purdue came at the request of the university president, Edward Elliott. In 1935, the aviator became the first woman's career counselor in the nation in an effort to expand ladies' education beyond the standard home economics regime. Amelia was one of the most famous women in the world. It was like having a rock star move in, says John Norberg, author and retired director of communications for the development at Purdue. She not only spoke formally in the classroom, but she also talked with students informally in the lounges and dining halls. Earhart wore pants everywhere, which defied Purdue's rule that women were only allowed to wear skirts or dresses on campus. When students complained to Dean of Women, Dorothy Stratton, wishing also to wear them, she always replied, "When you can fly an airplane solo across the Atlantic Ocean, then you can wear slacks in the Purdue dining hall." President Elliott was moved to help Earhart in her novel next quest to fly around the world at the equator. The newly established Purdue Research Foundation funded her flight, which took off in March 1937. Earhart worked with her navigator, Fred Noonan, to map the course westward from California, but engine trouble left them grounded in Hawaii. Back at Purdue, she repaired the plane and plotted a new route east this time, departing from Miami on June 1, 1937. After a month, the adventure abruptly ended over the Pacific Ocean. Norberg adds that although Earhart was ahead of her time in relationship to women's movement, she wasn't that far ahead of the need, noting how essential it was to have women ready for the workplace during World War II, and how the pilot helped prepare many for that role. To Norberg, she remains an enigma. She was this beautiful comet that inspired so many people, he says, and then just disappeared. But her influence on Purdue didn't. The Amelia Earhart Archives, the largest collection of such memorabilia in the world, is still housed at Purdue, where home economics is no longer a major. I hope you enjoyed this as much as I did. Until the next time, this is Barbara.
1: 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I've been reading from the Mass Commission for the Blind Events Board. Have a good day. Here is an upcoming event posted on the Mass Commission for the Blind Events Board. Adaptive Kayaking at Hopkinton State Park. When? Thursday, May 28, 2026, from 11 in the morning to 3 p.m. Address, 164 Cedar Street, Hopkinton, Mass., 01748. Overview. 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Here is an upcoming event posted on the Massachusetts Commission for the Blind Events Board. 2026 Adaptive Rowing on the Connecticut River. Address, 25 Jones Ferry Road, Holyoke, Mass., 01040. Fee, free. 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This is an upcoming event that has been posted on the Mass Commission for the Blind events board.
0: Good day. This is Dondi with Valley Eye Radio. I'll be reading an article from the APH Connect Center. This article and others like it can be found on their website. Public transportation options when blind or low vision. Traveling by bus, train, or airplane across the United States can present unique challenges for individuals who are blind or have low vision. Fortunately, services and legal protections are in place to ensure travelers can navigate transportation systems safely and independently. This guide covers essential details about accessible public transportation and air travel for passengers who are blind or have low vision. By understanding your rights and the services available, you can confidently make informed decisions and travel. Traveling the country by bus or rail. There are several options for traveling by public transportation. Amtrak offers cross-country train services with amenities such as dining, sleeper cars, and baggage handling. It serves most major cities and offers perks through its rewards program. Megabus is a budget-friendly option, particularly in the Northeast, though it is currently restructuring its routes and fares. Greyhound, with one of the largest bus networks, provides discounted fares for veterans through its We Salute Plus program and offers assistance to passengers who need it. However, Greyhound's first-come, first-served boarding policy means that purchasing a ticket doesn't always guarantee a seat during peak times. Likewise, people with low vision can use local transit service, also known as a public bus system. Your right to accessible public transportation. The Americans with Disabilities Act, ADA, provides essential rights to access transportation. If you have a disability, you are entitled to the same right to use and enjoy public transportation. Here are some examples of what your local transit authority must do to make a transportation system accessible. Public buses need to be accessible to those in wheelchairs. Drivers need to announce their stops out loud to benefit persons who are blind or low vision who ride the bus. Telephones, drinking fountains, and restrooms inside the terminal should also be accessible. Paratransit services. If the local transit authority cannot adequately serve its clients with disabilities in its regular system, it must create a parallel transportation system. This system is referred to as a paratransit system. Paratransit systems are curb-to-curb, demand-responsive systems. This means you should be able to schedule a trip, be picked up at your door, be taken to your destination, and return home. You should be able to schedule your ride 24 hours in advance. Your pickup time should be within 1 hour before or after your desired departure time. You should not be asked to schedule your trip during off-peak hours. The transit authority should put additional vans and buses on the road during peak hours to meet the demand. Most paratransit services require an application to be eligible. Additional sources for finding transportation. The National Center for Mobility Management, NCMM, maintains a national database of transportation services. Learn about transportation resources in your community through the Elder Care Locator website or call 800-677-1116. Air travel when blind or low vision. The Air Carrier Access Act, ACAA, protects passengers who are blind or have low vision with equal treatment when traveling by air. The U.S. Department of Transportation enforces these regulations, which apply to all flights that operate within, into, or out of the United States. Travelers can expect services such as seating accommodations, assistance through the airport, and access to service animals in the cabin. When requesting assistance at an airport, passengers should notify airline staff in advance to arrange for help navigating through security and boarding. Airlines must also provide enplaning, deplaning, and connection assistance, ensuring that travelers with disabilities receive timely support. Overview of the Air Carrier Access Act. According to the U.S. Department of Transportation, the Air Carrier Access Act, ACAA, is a law that makes it illegal for airlines to treat a passenger differently because of their disability. The Department of Transportation, DOT, enforces the ACAA, which applies to all flights from, to, or within the United States. DOT has developed a Bill of Rights. Furthermore, DOT has put together training materials for airline employees or contractors. These include the following topics: wheelchairs and other assistive devices, assistance moving throughout the airport, seating accommodations, service animals. Major provisions. A person may not be refused transportation based on disability or be required to have an attendant or produce a medical certificate, except in certain limited circumstances specified in the rule. Airlines must not require a passenger with a disability to provide advance notice that they are traveling on a flight. However, it is recommended that you call the airline before your trip to confirm any assistance that you have requested. Airlines must provide enplaning, deplaning, and connecting assistance, including personnel and equipment. Passengers who are blind or have low vision or who are deaf or hard of hearing must have timely access to the same information about gate assignments, delayed flights, safety, etc., given to other passengers at the airport or on the plane. Carriers must allow service animals to accompany passengers in the cabin if they don't block the aisle or other emergency evacuation routes. Individuals with a service animal or a fused leg have priority for the bulkhead seats. If a service animal is blocking the aisle or another emergency evacuation route, the passenger should be allowed to move with the animal to another seat location, if present on the aircraft, where the animal can be accommodated. If you would prefer or need a certain type of seating accommodation, you should contact the airline when you make your reservation to learn more about how the airline arranges seating accommodations. If you cannot get an advanced seat assignment, you can request to board the aircraft before others to care for your needs. Airlines must make a specially trained complaints resolution official available if a dispute arises. Every airport must have a copy of the Department of Transportation rule. Requesting assistance. According to the latest DOT update, April of 2023, quote, if a passenger with a disability requests assistance to move through the airport, the airline must promptly provide the requested assistance. This assistance may be a guide for an individual who is blind or wheelchair assistance for an individual with a mobility impairment. To receive such assistance, the passenger must self-identify to airline staff at the airport as the person with a disability needing this service, end quote. Going through airport security, you may request help from a TSA passenger support specialist, that's known as a PSS, who can assist with security screening. A PSS is a TSA officer who has received specialized training on assisting individuals. To obtain this assistance, you must contact TSA at least 72 hours before departure by completing the TSA Cares form or calling TSA Cares at 855-787-2227. Screening. According to the TSA website, white canes, braille note takers, and other aides must undergo X-ray screening. A TSA officer will inspect the device if it does not fit through the X-ray machine. Notify the TSA officer if you need to be immediately reunited with the device after it is screened by X-ray. Individuals may place their long mobility cane on the conveyor belt when going through security. The TSA officer should retrieve the mobility cane before allowing the person through the magnetometer and return it to the individual so they can navigate through security. 1. Depending on the cane's makeup material, the individual may walk through the magnetometer with it. Some canes do not set off the alarm, while others do. Touching the sides of the magnetometer with your cane or hand can trigger the alarm. In all cases, if the individual or the cane sets off the alarm, a TSA officer will pat the individual down or search the cane with a wand. 2. Some individuals use their mobility cane to navigate to the magnetometer and then hand it through to a TSA officer. If the cane sets off an alarm, the TSA officer examines it and possibly wipes it down with a cloth, testing for explosive residue. 3. Once a TSA officer has cleared the cane, the individual may step through the magnetometer. After clearing, their cane will be returned. Traveling with a service animal. When traveling with a service animal, airlines may require 1. A U.S. DOT form attesting to the animal's health, behavior, and training, and 2. A U.S. DOT form attesting that the animal can either not relieve itself or can relieve itself in a sanitary manner if the animal will be on the flight that is 8 or more hours. According to the DOT, airlines cannot require additional documentation from people who use service animals except to comply with requirements on animal transport set by a federal agency, a U.S. territory, or a foreign jurisdiction. Service animal identification. When traveling with a dog guide, the animal needs to have an identifying tag or harness because not all service animals are protected. Airlines may deny accommodations for emotional support or psychiatric therapy service animals. If an airline employee claims that your dog guide is an emotional support or therapy animal and denies service or accommodations, you can provide specific documentation to prove otherwise. Airlines must accept identification cards, other written documentation, the presence of harnesses, tags, or credible verbal assurance of a qualified individual with a disability using the animal. If, for some reason, the airline decides not to accept or accommodate your dog guide as a service animal, they must explain the reason for the decision and document it in writing. A copy of the explanation must be provided to the passenger at the airport or within 10 calendar days of the incident. This information was retrieved from Part 382. Dog guide procedures. According to the TSA website, if you are traveling with a service animal, follow these steps. First, inform the TSA officer about your dog. The walkthrough metal detector, WTMD, will screen you and your dog. You can walk through together, or you may lead your dog through separately on a leash. If you alarm the WTMD, you and your service animal will undergo additional screening, including a pat-down. If you opt not to be screened by the WTMD, you and your service animal will undergo a pat-down. TSA will not separate you from your service animal. Accessories. Collars, harnesses, leashes, backpacks, vests, and other items are subject to screening. Items that are necessary to maintain control of your dog do not need to be removed. For metal detector screening, consider using items, harness, vest, or leash, that have little to no metal. If you need to relieve your dog and exit the security checkpoint, you and your dog will need to go through the screening process again. Upon your return, request to move to the front of the line. Medication for service animals must go through an X-ray or inspection screening. You should separate medications and inform the TSA officer that you carry these items for your service animal. Storing your white cane on the plane. While on the aircraft, Individuals who are blind or low vision are welcome to use a white cane, but options for safe placement in the airplane cabin are limited. Canes may be stored in one of two places, under the seat in front of the individual, as long as the cane isn't sticking out into the central cabin aisle, or on the floor against the outside wall of the plane, under the windows. During takeoff and landing, you can keep your foot on the cane so it doesn't slide away from your seating area. Long straight canes may not be placed in the overhead bins. Should an accident and the overhead doors open, the cane can become spear-like and cause serious injury. Some airplanes have a narrow closet by the first class section, and the flight attendant may offer to keep your cane there during the flight. However, they are not required to provide this, nor can they require a passenger to place the cane in the closet. Your rights. If you have concerns about your treatment, you may request to speak with a supervisor at the checkpoint. You may also submit your concern or concerns to the TSA contact center. Handling conflict. If you are uncertain about what to do when going through security, ask a TSA officer. Ideally, the TSA officer should explain everything they want you to do and what they are doing. If something happens and you feel it could have been handled more respectfully, request a supervisor and share your concerns. If you think the supervisor did not adequately address your concerns, tell the supervisor you want to speak with a complaint resolution official, CRO. All U.S. airline carriers must always have a CRO on duty by the Air Carrier Access Act. The CRO is in place to help bring about a satisfactory resolution for the passenger. Additional information about air travel. 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In conclusion, thanks to numerous legal protections and dedicated services, traveling across the U.S. by train, bus, or plane is accessible to individuals who are blind or have low vision. Whether you are taking Amtrak across the country, hopping on a Greyhound bus, or navigating through airport security, it's important to know your rights and utilize the resources available to you. By planning ahead and being informed, passengers who are blind can enjoy the freedom and adventure of travel with greater ease. Very good article. I hope you enjoyed it. This is Dondi with Valley Eye Radio. I hope you thought this was a very helpful article. I will say ta-ta for now. Wish you a good day, and I'll be back again soon. Bye-bye. Hello there. This is Dondi with Valley Eye Radio. I'll be reading an article from the Perkins School for the Blind. This article and others like it can be found on the resources section on their website. State Healthcare Benefits for Young Adults with Disabilities. As young adults transition from adolescence to adulthood, understanding state healthcare coverage can be a game changer. Let's take a look at how Medicare and Medicaid are federally funded healthcare programs which are available in every state. They may go by different names depending on the state you live in. For example, in California, the program is called Medi-Cal. In Massachusetts, it is called MassHealth. And in Kansas, the program is called CanCare. What you would find good to know, in most states, SSI recipients may be automatically eligible for Medicaid. An SSI application is also an application for Medicaid. In other states, you must apply for Medicaid with another agency. For example, in Massachusetts, if an individual is approved for SSI, no additional application is needed to MassHealth. The insurance card comes in the mail within 6 weeks. What is Medicare? Medicare is federal health insurance for those who are age 65 and over, and some people under age 65 with certain disabilities or medical conditions, including blindness and vision impairment. Because it is a federal program, Medicare has set standards for costs and coverage, which means that an individual's coverage will be the same no matter what state they live in. What is Medicaid? Medicaid is a joint federal and state program that covers medical costs for individuals with limited income and resources. This means that the federal government has rules that all state Medicaid programs must follow, but each state runs its own program. Eligibility requirements and benefits can vary depending on the state you live in. Medicaid provides health coverage to individuals and families, including children, parents, elderly people with limited income, and people with disabilities. In many instances, young adults with disabilities, including blindness and visual impairment, will qualify for both Medicare and Medicaid based on their disability and income levels. Medicaid offers benefits that Medicare doesn't normally cover, such as nursing home care and personal care services. People with Medicaid usually don't pay anything for covered medical expenses, but may owe a small copayment for some items or services. Transition tip: depending on the state you live in and the young adult's needs, Medicaid can provide supportive house services, day habilitation, employment, wheelchairs, lifts, and other medical equipment that private insurance may not cover. Can a person qualify for both Medicare and Medicaid? In many instances, people are eligible for both Medicare and Medicaid at the same time. This is known as being dual eligible. If your adult child is dual eligible, Medicaid and Medicare will work together to provide the necessary coverage. In most cases, Medicare will be the primary plan and cover most Medicare-eligible healthcare services. Medicaid is typically the secondary plan and may cover medical costs that Medicare doesn't cover or partially covers. Some potential items and services covered by dual coverage may include durable medical equipment, for example, canes, wheelchairs, walkers, etc., medical visits, inpatient and outpatient hospital services, mental health care, prescription medications, preventative services, and dental services. This has been Don D with Valley Eye Radio with this important message from the Perkins School for the Blind about health care benefits. I hope you take advantage of whatever you can. I wish you a wonderful rest of your day, and I'll be back again some other time. Bye-bye.
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3: Good evening, and welcome to the Ledger Actors Workshop production of The Postman Always Rings Twice, a 1946 American film noir directed by Tay Garnell and starring Lana Turner, John Garfield, and Cecil Kellaway. It's based on the 1934 novel of the same name by James Cain. In early February of 1934, before Cain's novel was published, RKO executive Marion Cooper submitted a synopsis of his story to the Production Code Administration, the PCA. They reviewed movie scripts using the Motion Picture Production Code, commonly known as the Hays Code. And upon reviewing the synopsis with its themes of adultery and murder, the PCA persuaded RKO to abandon its plans to film Cain's story, calling it, quote, definitely unsuitable for motion picture production, end quote. After Cain's novel was released, Columbia Pictures and Warner Brothers expressed interest in the property, but Warner Brothers quickly rejected the story out of concerns that a film version would run afoul of censors. Metro-Goldwyn-Mayer purchased the rights to make a movie adaptation a full 12 years prior to the film's release. They paid Knopf $25,000. Cain received half that amount, and it's the only money he ever received from the movie and its successful remake. MGM didn't go forward with the project earlier, as the Hays Code began to be rigorously enforced very shortly after they acquired the rights. The studio finally decided to proceed in 1944 after observing the success of Paramount's film adaptation of Kane's novella, Double Indemnity, which violated many of the same moral taboos. Lana Turner's character, Cora Smith, wore all white in every scene, except for three in which she wore all black. With the knife in the kitchen contemplating suicide, at the train station returning from her mother's death, and when she was calling the taxi cab so she could leave Frank. Lana Turner was cast as Cora Smith in the film. Turner said this was a favorite role of hers. Kane felt that she was the perfect choice for Cora, was so impressed with her performance that he presented her with a leather-bound copy of the novel, inscribed, quote, "For my dear Lana, thank you for giving a performance that was even finer than I expected," end quote. Betty Davis remarked, "It's highway robbery that Miss Turner didn't get an Oscar nomination." Joel McRae was offered the role of Frank Chambers, but he turned it down. Gregory Peck was also considered for the role. John Garfield was borrowed from Warner Brothers, and the veteran actor Cecil Kellaway was borrowed from Paramount Pictures and was cast as Nick, Cora's husband. The film was a major hit, earning $3,741,000 in the U.S. and Canada and $1,345,000 elsewhere, recording a profit of $1.626 million. Despite this, Louis B. Mayer, head of MGM, who always preferred more wholesome, family-oriented pictures, hated it. The film, considered a classic example of film noir, showcases the distinctive features of the genre, the femme fatale, an alienated and tragic anti-hero figure, and a mutual plot against the female character's husband. The story is narrated by the anti-hero in the form of a voiceover recollection of events past. The aesthetic quality of the film creates an atmosphere of disorientation, rejection of traditional morality, and overall pessimistic tone. And now, here is the Ledger Actors Workshop production of The Postman Always Rings Twice.
4: Twin Oaks Tavern, the place was called. You know the kind of joint I mean. You could see one on any road in America. An old wooden house that had been remodeled. A lunchroom added in on the front. And a gasoline pump out in the yard. A sign was hanging on the pump. Man wanted. So I opened the door and I walked in. She was standing there near the counter, dressed all in white. White and cool on that hot afternoon. And looking at me as if I was dirt. She didn't fool me, though. Not even then. She was dynamite in a cake of ice. I knew it. She knew it. She knew I knew it. And when she found she couldn't stare me down...
5: Something you want?
4: Not a thing. I just work here.
5: Oh? Since when?
4: Since you asked.
5: Well, the best way not to be working here is to try and be funny. Just remember that, Mr. Smart Guy.
4: She was the boss's wife. Her name was Cora. Cora Smith. And every chance she got, she showed me she didn't like me. A lot. I knew I had to take it slow and easy, so I just stuck to my job and tried to get in solid with the boss. That part was a cinch. The poor guy had had so much trouble with help, by the end of the week, we were just like pals.
6: Eh, go ahead, Frank, have some wine. We gotta celebrate tonight.
4: You're the boss, Nick.
6: Hey, Cora, some wine for you?
5: No, thanks.
6: Well, you're the one that should be celebrating. You've been wanting that neon sign for 2 years. Hey, Frank. You ever seen a finer sign than that?
4: I never have.
6: Honest, the way she kept begging for that sign, why, you'd think it was the most important thing.
5: Nick, why don't you play something on the guitar?
4: Yeah, why don't you, Nick?
6: Well, sure. Hey, maybe Cora will do a little dance for us. Well, she's a wonderful dancer.
5: No, I always feel silly dancing alone. Put on a record, Nick, and I'll dance with you.
6: Listen to her, Frank. I keep telling her I'm like a lot of smart men. My brains are not in my feet. Come on, Cora.
4: How about dancing with me, Mrs. Smith?
5: Oh, I don't think
6: that... Why not? Hey, go ahead, Cora. I like to watch dancing.
4: That was the first time I ever had her in my arms. Right under Nick's nose. I didn't say a thing, and neither did she. But I guess we both knew. And all of a sudden, she pulled away.
5: Oh, that's enough, Nick. Save your strength.
6: Ah, but Cora, you dance so nice together.
5: Yeah, well, it's too hot to dance. I think I'll drive down to the beach for a swim.
6: Well, that's a good idea. Why, you haven't been out of this place for a month.
5: I'll go get my things. I won't be long.
4: Say, Nick, why don't we all go down for a swim?
6: Yeah, I don't swim very well, and the undertow is pretty strong.
4: You mind if I ride down in the car with her?
6: Well, no, not if she doesn't.
4: Thanks. Say, if that undertow is so strong, I'm going to stay close to shore.
5: Don't know why you had to come along. You haven't even been near the water.
4: I know. I promised Nick.
5: Promised him what?
4: That I'd stay close to shore. Tell me something. How'd you ever come to marry him?
5: That's none of your business.
4: No need to get sore. You come from this part of California?
5: No.
4: Well, where then?
5: Don't laugh. Iowa.
4: Why the don't laugh?
5: Oh, that tired old joke. Everybody in Southern California is supposed to come from Iowa.
4: Did you, come here with Nick?
5: No, I only met Nick 4 years ago. And the next question you asked before.
4: Maybe I knew the answer when I asked.
5: Oh, sure. You've got it all figured out. The smart little Jenny Mare gets herself into a nice, steady business. Well, let me tell you something, Mr. Smarty Pants. When I married Nick, he only had a couple of $100s. Starting the Twin Oaks was my idea. And if it's making nice money by now, it's as much me as Nick.
4: That wasn't what I meant.
5: Well, the rest is still none of your business.
4: Okay. It's your life. Sounds a little dull to me.
5: To you, it would. From what Nick tells me about your ideas.
4: Well, what's wrong with my ideas? To have my fun now, not when I'm old and rich and retired?
5: No, rich and retired. I think you'll end up a first-rate tramp.
4: I don't think you think that at all. Come on, let's go back. I wouldn't want Nick getting any ideas.
5: Listen, Nick hasn't any reason to get ideas.
4: I know he hasn't. Yet.
5: Well, I think we'd better be getting on home.
4: Oh, wait a minute.
5: Frank, don't!
4: All right, I kissed you. Now Nick's got his reason. Now what?
5: Just what I told you. We're going home.
4: All the way home. All the next morning. She wouldn't even talk to me. But I had a feeling it wasn't just because she was mad. So I waited till Nick had started for town, and then I walked into the kitchen. Cora!
5: Get out of here! Are you crazy? Where's Nick?
4: He just had a brainstorm and drove into L.A. He thinks the laundry service is cheating him. Cora, honey.
5: No, wait, Frank, please.

0: This broadcast service is provided by Valley iRadio. The material being read is the copyright property of the publications being read. Access to this program is solely for persons who cannot read the original printed version due to a visual impairment or other disability. By continuing to listen, you confirm that you have such a condition.
1: Well, is the lunchroom door locked?
2: Yeah, I must have locked it.
1: Frank, they've gone away. What time is it? Is it getting late?
2: It's almost six. Nick ought to be back in a half hour.
1: Frank, we're not going on like this, are we?
2: No. I've been thinking about us going away.
1: That's what I've been thinking, too. Almost ever since I saw you. Frank, I'll leave a note for Nick. But where will we go?
2: How do I know? It depends on which way we could thumb a ride.
1: There goes another one, whizzing by.
2: Don't worry, Cora. We'll get a lift.
1: But when? Oh, I don't know which is more tired, my thumb or my arches.
2: Now, wait a minute. Let's take time out. Here, sit on the bag. Now let's have it. What's on your mind?
1: Frank, if I divorce Nick, he'll never give me a nickel. He'll keep the Twin Oaks and everything.
2: What do we care?
1: Well, maybe it doesn't mean anything to you, but I want to be somebody. And the Twin Oaks is mine, and if I walk out like this, I'll lose all I put into it, and I'll never be anybody. Oh, I love you, Frank, and I want you, but not this way. Not starting off like a couple of tramps. I'm going back.
2: Okay. You're the boss.
1: Please understand. It's only because I love you, and Frank...
2: What's the matter now?
1: The note I left for Nick. Oh, if he gets home before we do, he'll...
2: Where'd you leave it?
1: In the cash register.
2: Oh, that's the first place he'll look. Come on, let's get back there.
1: Oh, it's okay. The note's still here. Gee, we made it, Frank.
2: Not by much. Wait a minute. Isn't that Nick's car coming up the road?
1: Oh, then I better put this bag away.
2: Well, wait a minute. Why is he driving like that from side to side?
1: He must have been celebrating again. He's drunk.
2: He's either drunk or he's crazy. Hey, look out! Look out!
1: Frank!
2: Boy, that was close. Wishing he'd get into that car someday and get plastered and drive off a cliff.
1: Frank, you don't mean that. You were joking.
2: Sure. Sure I was. Joking.
1: Of course you were joking, of course.
2: I couldn't get to sleep that night. Maybe I was afraid of sleep. Maybe I was afraid I'd dream, and so I went outside, and I lit a cigarette, and I walked around. I noticed the light was on in Nick and Cora's room. Then, almost without knowing it, I was standing near their window. That's how I happened to hear what I did.
3: But Cora, there's something to celebrate, isn't it, if I sell the Twin Oaks at a big profit?
1: But that's what I don't understand. We're making good money. Why sell out now?
3: For one thing, so you can take it easy. We're going back to Michigan to live with my sister.
1: Your sister? You never even told me you had a sister.
3: I didn't want to worry you. You see, she hasn't been well for the last few years, sort of paralyzed. She needs us to take care of her.
1: Oh, you mean she needs me. She needs a free nurse.
3: Well, now, Cora, please.
1: I won't do it, Nick, and I won't let you sell. Half of this place ought to be mine. More than half of it. All of it. And I'll stop you somehow.
3: I don't think so, Cora. Remember when we got married, that little paper you signed?
1: That just gave you the right to rent this place for us.
3: Yeah, well, that's what I let you think. That paper was what they call a marriage settlement.
1: Nick! Nick, you didn't do that to me. Why, you thief! You cheat! You liar!
3: Well, after all, I'd only known you a couple of weeks, and I had to protect that house back in Michigan, but... Well, since you don't care about my sister, well, that paper can cover the Twin Oaks, too.
1: Oh, oh no!

0: Cora. Cora, it's me.
1: Frank. Frank, what are you doing out here?
0: I couldn't sleep. I was walking around. Cora, I was outside your window a little while ago. I heard what Nick said.
1: Well, I won't let him do it. I won't let him do it.

0: I don't know how you could stop him, Cora.
1: Frank, do you love me?
0: Yes.
1: Do you love me so much that nothing else matters?
0: Yes.
1: Then there's one thing we could do that would fix up everything.
0: What? Pray for something to happen to Nick?
1: Oh, something like that.
0: Cora!
1: Well, you suggested it yourself this afternoon.
0: I was only joking.
1: Were you?
0: Yeah, I was.
1: Or had you started to think about it a little?
0: Now, wait a minute, Cora,
1: Frank, listen to me. I'm not what you think I am. I just want to keep this place and work hard and be something, that's all. You see, I've made a big mistake in my life, and I've got to be this way just once to fix it.
0: They'll hang you for that.
1: Oh, but not if you do it right. And you're smart, Frank. You'll think of a way.
0: He never did anything to me.
1: Sure he did. Maybe he didn't know it, but he did it to you and me, the both of us. Oh, don't you see, Frank? Us. That's all that matters.
0: You really love me? That much?
1: That much. Oh, I'm no good, Frank. I'm no good. But I love you. It's in the cards.
0: Yeah. I guess it's in the cards. We didn't know how we were going to do it. We didn't have any plan. It was Nick himself who gave it to us. The following morning, he was feeling real good. Cora had made up with him, and he was bubbling over with ideas.
2: So this fellow who's buying the place, he wants me to meet him tomorrow morning in Santa Barbara. Hey, we can all drive up tonight and have a little celebration.
0: What do you mean we can all drive up? Where do I come in?
2: Well, I want you to meet him, Frank. You see, I told him you'd manage the Twin Oaks for him, and, well, I gave you a pretty good recommendation.
0: Oh, thanks.
1: Well, he doesn't get the place until tomorrow. Anything we take in today is still ours. Come on, let's get out there and get to work.
0: That's how she was all afternoon. Quiet, cold, deliberate. Until we had the plan all set and got ready to leave. Part of my job was to get Nick drunk, but I didn't have to try very hard. We started celebrating around 4 o'clock, and by 7:30 it was getting dark. So we locked up the place and started out. Cora at the wheel, Nick and me in a bottle of wine in the back seat.
3: Hey, Frank, come on! Let's have a little harmony, huh?
0: All right.
3: She'll be coming around the mountain when she comes. She'll be coming around the mountain when she comes.
2: Hey, Cora, you're making the wrong turn.
1: No, I'm not. This takes us right by Lake Sherwood. I've always wanted to see it, Nick.
3: Huh? Yeah, well, sure, why not? She'll be coming around the mountain. She'll be coming around the mountain.
0: And that's how we were when we reached the top of the pass, where the road is cut right from the side of the mountain. Nick was just having another drink when Cora stopped the car at the edge of the cliff.
2: Hey, what are you stopping for, Cora? You know, we got a long way to go here.
1: Well, the engine's overheated. I'd better let it cool off.
0: Hey, Nick.
2: That's right. Gotta save this little bus to take to Michigan.
0: Hey, Nick, how about another song? We're going pretty good before. Come on.
2: Oh, sure. Here, you just hold this bottle, Frank. I'll start it off. I'll pick up your troubles in your old kit bag and smile.
1: Frank?
0: Get out of the car, quick. Stand by. I'll have to jump.
1: Yeah, I left it in high gear.
0: Good. We can throw it right off.

0: Frank. Frank, we did it.
1: It'll be tough going from here. You sure you can go through with it?
0: Oh, after seeing that, I can go through with anything.
1: You'll have to muss up your dress. Rip it up. I'll get down there and climb into the car and rough myself up.
0: Yeah.
1: And when you're sure I'm inside, you can head down the road and start yelling for help. Are you positive you can take it, Cora?
0: Oh, yes. There's just one thing now. Us. Nothing else matters.
1: The car had stopped halfway down the cliff, hung up on a little ledge. I scrambled down to it, climbed in the back, and pulled the door open. Cora started yelling up on the road.
2: Help! Help!
1: And then all of a sudden, the car slid forward. It began to gain speed. It turned over twice, and then something hit me. And everything went black. When I woke up, I was in the hospital. First, the doctor was there, and then the district attorney fella named Sackett. He asked a lot of questions and wrote down everything I said. And then he opened the door and called to Cora.
3: All right, Mrs. Smith, you can see him now.
0: Thank you. Hello, Frank. How are you?
1: Shaken up a little, Mrs. Smith.
0: Oh, your arm?
1: Well, the doctor says it isn't broken. How are you?
0: I miss getting hurt by a miracle.
3: That was a crazy stunt your husband pulled, Mrs. Smith. Reaching from the back, trying to grab the wheel.
0: Oh, yes. Poor Nick. He was so drunk.
3: Yeah. Well, I might as well get this report turned in. Chambers, you told the doctor you were driving?
1: I was.
3: Mrs. Smith told me that she was at the wheel.
0: I was.
3: How about that, Chambers?
1: Well, I don't know. It seemed to me that I was driving, but, I couldn't be sure. I mean, well, I guess I'd been drinking a little too.
3: Yeah. I saw the chemist report in your blood. You keep drinking like that for a few more years and your blood's gonna be 90 proof.
1: Well, I'm gonna swear off that stuff right now.
3: That's a very good idea. You wouldn't want another accident like this. Next time, you might not get off so lucky.
1: They all took it like that. Swallowed our story from start to finish. They brought me a lot of papers to sign, and then they checked me out of the hospital. And then Cora and I took the bus for home. All the way out, she never said one word. Just kept staring out the window. But once we were back at the Twin Oaks again, and the door was locked, and we knew we were safe.
0: Frank?
1: Yes, Cora.
0: Frank, are you sorry?
1: Well, not exactly sorry. I just sort of feel as though... Cora, let's clear out of here. Let's go somewhere. Anywhere.
0: And give up this place? After what I've gone through to keep it? Huh. Oh, no. Not on your life. What's the matter, Frank? Getting scared?
1: Maybe I am. Almost any minute, I expect to hear that guitar again, or him singing. The way he was singing when I...
0: Oh, you're just using that for an excuse. You want to go away because you still think it's fun to be a tramp.
1: Oh, Cora, please.
0: You've been trying to make a tramp out of me ever since you've known me. But you're not going to do it. I'm staying here.
1: All right, I'll do whatever you say. And you know why.
0: What do you mean, I know why? Are you trying to say you're afraid of me? Afraid I might try to double-cross you? Go back to Sackett and try to pin the whole thing on you?
1: Cora.
0: So that's the truth of it. Oh. If you stay here, it's only because you're afraid to leave.
1: That's not true. It isn't. But maybe that's why you won't let me go. You're afraid maybe I might squeal.
0: Maybe I am.
1: All right, then. We're hooked.
0: I guess maybe we are. But I won't feel so bad after we're married.
1: Married?
0: Well, there happens to be a law in this country, Frank. A husband and wife can't testify against each other. I think maybe we'll both feel safer that way.
1: She didn't want to get married right away. She was afraid it might start people talking. So the next few weeks were pretty brutal. Her watching me. Me watching her. Each of us scared of what the other might do. There were times I thought I couldn't stand it anymore. And then one evening, she came to me.
0: Frank, I think we'll get married tonight. Some little town down near the border. You bring out the car and I'll go get my things. Frank?
1: Yes, Cora?
0: Frank, before we are married, I want to know something. And tell me the truth, because I'm going to tell you the truth.
1: What do you want to know?
0: During these weeks, sometimes, you must have planned to run away. Why didn't you?
1: Why didn't I? Because we're chained to each other. Ever since that night on the mountain, Cora, we were on top of a mountain. But it's been on top of us ever since that night.
0: Is that the only reason you didn't go away?
1: No. It was because of you and me.
0: Don't say you love me now.
1: The funny part is, I do.
0: No. No, that's not love, Frank. When fear comes into it, it isn't love anymore. It's hate.
1: Do you hate me?
0: I don't know. And I've got to know. I've got to know the truth. Frank. Frank, will you do something for me? Then I'll know.
1: How?
0: Take me up to the beach, swimming. That place we went, first time you kissed me.
1: Well, that's a funny thing to ask.
0: Oh, please, please, Frank, don't ask any questions. Just take me down to the beach, and I promise you, everything will be settled, one way or the other, before we come back.
1: Well, if it means that much to you.
0: Here, you take the next road to the right.
1: Cora. Cora, don't you think we're out far enough? There's a riptide tonight.
0: Yes. I think this ought to be far enough.
1: Tired?
0: Oh, yes. Very tired. How about you?
1: Oh, I'm still all right.
0: I swim better than you, but you're stronger. Frank, this is what I meant. In the car.
1: What?
0: If you don't trust me completely. If you don't believe, I'd never turn on you.
1: Cora!
0: If you don't want me to go back with you, you don't have to. You can swim back by yourself. I'm too tired to make it, and nobody will ever know.
1: Cora! Cora! I wouldn't want to live without you.
0: Oh, Frank.
1: Don't say another word, honey. Just save your breath. I'll take you in. Cora, are you sure now?
0: I'm sure. I'm sure I love you. And I'm sure we're going to be happy. Almost as happy as if this had come to us before Nick.
1: That wasn't our luck, Cora. But we'll start out now. A brand new life.
0: Yes, a brand new life.
1: Let's kiss on that, huh?
0: Oh, no, not while you're driving.
1: Oh, come on, honey. Come on.
0: No. When we get home, Frank. Then there'll be kisses. Kisses with dreams in them. Kisses that come from life, not death.
1: Just one little one now. Come on, honey.
0: All right. Here, one teensy. Frank, the bridge!
3: Gentlemen of the jury, I tell you this man is a mad dog. A mad dog that must be put out of the way to protect the homes and lives of our community. Cora Smith's letter, which we found in her room, proves without question that Frank Chambers helped her to kill her husband so that between them they could share his estate. But not content with his share, greedy and desirous of having it all for himself, he then conceived this fiendish plan to kill her too. The evidence is complete and overwhelming. There is only one verdict that you can bring in. Guilty. Guilty of murder in the first degree.
1: Let them talk. Doesn't matter what they say. Doesn't matter what they do to me now. If I could only be sure that Cora knows, that she understands how it happened. And if I could only be sure that somewhere, somehow, I'll have the chance to tell her and make her believe. I never really wanted anything in the world but her. Funny how it all works out. It's just like when you're expecting a letter. You hang around the front door, afraid you might not hear the postman ring. You forget that the postman always rings twice. Yeah, he rang twice for Cora, and now he's ringing twice for me.
4: You've just heard the Ledger Actors Workshop version of The Postman Always Rings Twice. In tonight's production, the part of Frank, the Drifter, was played by Mark Cregan. Cora, the femme fatale, was played by Jennifer Love. Nick, her husband, was played by Rick Mason. And Sackett, the district attorney, was played by Joe O'Connor. Join us for our next Ledger Actors Workshop production. Folks, that's what we call laying down the law. Good evening, listeners, and welcome to the Ledger Actors Workshop production of Three Skeleton Key, a very famous suspenseful story that deals with both light and definite darkness. It's a short story by the French author Georges Gustave Tezeuse. The January 1937 edition of Esquire marked its first appearance in English. James Poe adapted the story for radio in a version that aired on Escape on November 15th of 1949. That 1949 broadcast featured William Conrad as Louis, Harry Bartell as Auguste, and Elliot Reed as Jean. Vincent Price is the actor most associated with the radio play, performing the role of Jean again in 1956 and 1958 for Suspense. Price said it was one of his favorite roles to play. And now, without further ado, we bring you our version of Three Skeleton Key.
3: Picture this place, a gray tapering cylinder, welded by iron rods and concrete to the key itself. A bare black rock, 150 feet long, maybe 40 wide. That's at low tide. At high tide, just the light, rising 110 feet straight up out of the ocean. And all about it, the churning water. Gray-green, scum-dappled, warm as soup, and swarming with gigantic, bat-like devilfish, great violet schools of Portuguese man-of-war, and yes, sharks, the big ones, the 15-footers. And as if this wasn't enough, there was a hot, dank, rotten-smelling wind that came at us day and night off the jungle swamps of the mainland, a wind that smelled like death. Set in the base of the light was a watertight bronze door, and in you went. And up. Yes, up and up and round, past the tanks of oil and coils of rope, cases of wicks, racks of lanterns, sacks of spuds and cartons and cans, and up and up and up, round and round. Over the light storeroom was the food storeroom, and over the food storeroom was the bunk room where the three of us slept, and over the bunk room was the living and cooking room. And over the living and cooking room was the light. She was a beauty, balanced like a ballerina on the glistening steel axle of her rotary mechanism. At night, you'd lie there on the stone deck of the gallery, with the light revolving smoothly and quietly over your head, easing her bright white eye 360 degrees around the horizon. You'd lie there watching to see that the feeders kept working, that everything ran right. It wouldn't be bad. The other two fellows snoring in their sacks two levels down, you'd smoke your pipe to kill the stink of the wind, and it wouldn't be bad. About those other two, Louis and Auguste, what a pair. Louis, he was head man, was a big fellow from the Basque country. Black beard, little hard black eyes, and a pair of arms that, I tell you, those arms were as big around as my legs. Yes, head man he was, and what word he let go was law. Silent fellow, although I spent my first 2 weeks trying to strike up a real conversation, the most I could ever get out of him was,
5: Jean, I took up this profession because I don't like people. They talk too much. It's quiet work, light tending. Let's keep it that way. You're getting to be as bad as Auguste. I thought maybe for once they'd send me somebody who could just keep his mouth shut.
3: That was Louis. And when he accused me of becoming like Auguste, I quieted down. Because Auguste was the talkingest man I'd ever met. The talkingest and the ugliest. He was hunchbacked, stood 4 feet high, had red hair and big blue eyes. It seems he'd been an actor in Paris.
6: Played in over 200 different productions, dear boy, at the Grand Guignol. But it was monstrous, horrible, the way we used to scare the audience. I was hated. Yes, yes, they used to throw things and hiss and bare their teeth at me. And finally it got too bad. I couldn't stand it any longer. I gave up the theater. My nerves, you understand. Yes, gave it up completely. I really did. Couldn't stand it any longer.
3: It all started one morning at 2:30. I was on watch, lying on the cool stone deck, pulling on my pipe, staring out at the blackness, the phosphorescent combers and the big yellow stars, when, out of the corner of my eye, I noticed something show up for a second. Something the light had touched far off. I waited for her to come around again, and when she did, there it was. A three-master, a big one, about a half mile off and coming down out of the north-northwest, coming straight for us. You must understand, our light was where it was for a very good reason. Dangerous submerged reefs surrounded us, and ships kept clear. But this one, this sailing vessel, was coming straight on. I went over to the gallery door and yelled down, "Louise! Louise!"
7: "Huh? What is it?"
3: "The ship! Headed for the reefs!"
7: "I'm coming right up."
3: I had the glasses out now. I couldn't read her name, but I could see her quite plainly. All sails set, the foam creaming away under her bow, her beautiful lines. A Dutch ship, I guessed her. But why didn't she turn? Every time it passed, our light hit her with the glare of day.
7: "Ship? Where?"
3: "North-northwest. The light will touch her in a moment."
7: "Ah. Well, can't she see us?"
3: "Well, look at her. She just keeps coming on."
7: "The squareheads."
6: "What is it? What is it?"
3: "Watch. North-northwest."
6: "Ah. I know. I know what it is."
7: "What?"
6: "The Dutchman. The Flying Dutchman. We did a play about her once. Oh, what a performance. You ghastly Garion. Hag-ridden, curse-driven, must-honored..."
7: "Oh, shut up, will you? Hey, she's bluffing."
3: "Yes."
7: "It's a sloppy way to come about. She's derelict, that's it."
3: "Derelict?"
7: "Abandoned. Crew left her for some reason or another. But instead of sinking, she's gone on, running before every wind."
6: "Well, she'll not run long, and not with these reefs to break her up."
7: "A beautiful ship. Why would men leave a beautiful ship like that?"
3: "She didn't ram us, although we all expected it. But as we waited for the crash, she luffed again, caught some odd gust and went about. We watched her the rest of those black hours, heeling and rocking, pushed and pulled by every stray wind, every freak current. Watched her until the dawn came, till the sea turned from black to pearly gray. And on she came again, heading for us. We all had our glasses trained on her now."
7: "Auguste, you can kill the light."
6: "Right, Chief."
3: "She doesn't look so good by daylight. Think she'll ground this time?" "I say, do you think she'll ground this time?"
7: "This is impossible. Absolutely impossible."
3: "What?"
7: "Here, take my glasses. They're better than yours."
3: "All right. What is it you're..." I had to focus and then... My breath froze in my throat. The decks were swarming with a dark brown carpet that looked like a gigantic fungus, but undulating. And on the masts and yards, the guys and all were hundreds. No thousands, no mil... I don't know, an inestimable number of tremendous rats.
7: "See them?"
3: "Yes, I see them."
7: "Now we know why she's derelict."
3: "Yes, now we know."
6: "What are you two doing? Here, give me a look."
7: "Yes, give him the glasses. Take a good look, Chatterbox. Give you something to talk about."
3: "She's still heading for us."
7: "Yes."
3: "If she's going to turn, she'd better turn soon."
7: "Suppose she doesn't."
3: "You mean suppose she piles up on the quay?"
7: "It's low tide."
3: "Yes, yes, it is."
7: "Well, where's all the conversation, Auguste? Huh? Here, you want the glasses again? You want another look?"
6: "No, no!"
3: "She's still coming on."
6: "Go away! Go away!"
7: "Turn, will you? Turn, I say! I pray you, turn!"
3: cracked up.
8: The rats! Look! On the water! Like a carpet!
3: They're swimming!
1: Sure they're swimming. Those are ship's rats.
3: But they're swimming for the rocks.
8: Well, the door below, it's open!
3: Eh? Well, come on! And down we went, racing down the stone stairs, taking them three and four at a time. Scared? You bet we were scared.
1: Auguste, you get the windows. Maybe they can climb. We don't know.
8: Right, Chief. But hurry, hurry!
1: Look! You see them?
3: No. Oh, yes, I do. Up at the other end of the rock.
1: Look at them.
3: Millions.
1: Ah, they smell us. Here they come. Look, close the door.
3: I can't. It's stuck.
1: Here, let me.
3: Made it.
1: Holy, that was close.
3: Oh, look, one got in. Look, there.
1: Well, get him. Oh,
3: watch it. Kick him.
1: What a brute.
3: He was as big as a tomcat. Bigger. And his eyes were wild and red. His teeth, long and sharp and yellow. He went for us, starving, ravenous. And we fought him. Fought that one rat all over the room. It was... Oh, believe me, I don't exaggerate. It was like fighting a panther.
1: I got him.
3: We'd better get aloft.
1: Yeah.
3: As we ran up this winding staircase, we passed the tiny windows of the various levels, and at every one was a thick, wriggling, screaming curtain of brown fur. I was ahead of Louis, and I dreaded each successive level. Suppose they had found a way in.
8: Oh, look at them! Oh, will you look at them?
1: It's a nightmare.
8: Will you look at them?
3: The air of the gallery was thick and fetid with the stink of them. The light was dim, brown, filtered through the crawling mass that swarmed over the glass, all about us. We couldn't see the sky. Nothing. Nothing but them. Their red eyes, their claws, their wriggling hairy snouts, and their teeth. The rats, they screamed and howled and threw themselves against the glass. They were starving. And we three... He stood, very quietly, oh, very, very quietly, in the center of the glass room, under our beautiful light, and we waited.
8: What can we do? What can we do, Chief?
1: Take it easy. Take it easy.
8: I can't.
3: It won't do any good to... It won't do any good to stand here and shake.
1: That's right.
8: Go away! Go away, do you hear me? Go away this instant!
1: They won't go away. Not until...
8: Finish it, Chief. Not until... What?
1: Not until they've been fed.
3: You can take just so much horror, and then you get used to it. And they were interesting to watch, you know. They couldn't understand the glass. They could see us, and they could rush at us. But that thin, invisible barrier held them off, stopped them. From time to time, we caught a glimpse of the rocks below. More rats down there, swarming brown velvet in the bright tropical sunlight. And then the tide began to rise. If only it had drowned some of them.
6: The ship's rats don't drown.
8: Oh, no, sir. You can't drown one of them. They're all climbing up the tower.
1: This bunch around us is getting thicker.
3: Yeah. Say, what's the time?
8: 6:15.
1: You've got first watch, John.
3: Right.
1: Wake me at 10.
3: I will.
1: Come along, Auguste.
3: It was getting dark. One side of the room was lit a soft, filtered red. Sunset. Through the rats. Oh, very pretty. I set the wicks, checked my fuel, and then lit the lamp. It caught them, lit them in the gigantic, wriggling web of pale, hairless bellies, twitching red tails, bright eyes, and then I started the rotary motor. The lights drove them mad. As she swung slowly and smoothly about, she blinded them in the fierce, stabbing bar of light, moving continually about, ever turning, ever touching, ever moving around and around. And they, twitching and shuddering, eyes flaming when they were struck by the light, the bright light moving. And behind, on the dark side of the room, so close I dared not turn my back. But you can't help turning your back when you're in a room made of glass. On the dark side of the room, you couldn't see them, but only their eyes. Thousands of points of blank red light blinking and twinkling like the stars of hell. And when I came up into the gallery early the next morning, there stood Auguste, his back to me. He was bowing to the rats, waving his arms and making a speech.
8: My dear, dear audience, so I am going to play once again that magnificent role which made me the toast of the Paris Theater. Prélat, the evil genius of the medieval underworld. Now, I am he who did guide the dark soul of Déruchère into the nether parts. Oh, don't be frightened, little children. I will not hurt you. Much.
3: He kept turning. I stood staring at him, horror-struck. But he didn't notice me. The man had gone mad. He kept turning, telling his stories to all the rats, leaving no one out. Auguste! Auguste!
8: Ah, another one! A latecomer! Oh, please, come take a seat on the aisle, dear patron.
3: Auguste, stop it! Stop it!
8: Ginger ale. The blood-stained monster was my partner in iniquity. Together we disemboweled over 400 little children, leaving their warm blood spattered.
3: But he didn't stop. He went on, bowing and scraping to the rats, his big blue eyes rolling and winking, his wild red hair waving about him. I grabbed him by the arms and slapped his face. He looked at me like a child, and then his face screwed up. He looked as though he were about to cry. Go below. Go on.
8: Oh, very well, then. Later, my dear audience, later. Matinee today.
3: Sure, he was crazy, but I guess we all were. A few hours later, he came back up and caught Louis and me teasing the rats. Yes, it sounds horrible. It was fun. We would get right up against the glass and make faces at them. It drove them crazy. They would scratch away, trying to get at our eyes. Louis was even cuter about it. He'd pull a piece of bread out of his pocket and press it against the glass. The rats would scramble into a solid ball, biting each other, clustering like grapes. From time to time, a whole knot of them would slip and fall 110 feet to the surf below.
7: Look! Look at the sharks!
3: They're eating them!
7: Those sharks are our friends! Ah! Here! Here! I'll get another bunch together. Here, my beauties. Ah, that's it. Pile up. Kill each other. There they go.
3: Auguste joined in, too. A very ingenious Auguste. He learned that if he spread-eagled himself against the glass, they'd bunch and bundle against his figure. Then he'd leap back.
8: Look, my portrait in rats.
3: It went on all day, and then I was lying in bed. It was about midnight. I was very tired, and I was just beginning to fall off to sleep when I became conscious of a new sound. Couldn't figure it out first. I got up, lit the lamp, and went to the window. Even as I looked out, I saw one of the panes begin to sag in. They had eaten the wood away. Louis, come quick!
7: What is it?
3: They found a way in. I held the glass with my hand. Now they were all going crazy, and assured of the success of this maneuver, were all nibbling away at the wood. Louis ran below and then returned with a large sheet of tin. We spread it against the window and hammered it into place. Even as we did so, we felt the heavy bodies thudding against the other side as the window gave way.
7: There. That ought to hold. If it doesn't, we're done for.
3: Rats can't eat tin?
7: No, they can't.
3: What was that?
7: I don't know. It came from below.
3: The storeroom window.
7: They're in. They're swarming up the stairs.
3: Drop the trap.
7: Right.
9: Two of them got in.
7: Let's get after them.
1: We didn't have to go after them. They came at us.
3: I leaped to one side and grabbed a marlin spike, swung, and smashed one in midair. I whirled to see Louis with the other. It had ripped his hand open and the blood was pouring out. He held his hand aloft and kicked at the snarling rat. I stepped and swung and got him.
7: Oh, my hand! He got my hand!
3: That's both of them, Louis. I'll get you something to tie that up.
7: Blood! Louis! My blood! I'm bleeding!
3: Don't worry about it, Louis. Here, I'll wind this kerchief around it. It'll be okay.
7: Blood!
3: There. There, that's not bad. Just the flesh. And then I became conscious of a new sound. They were gnawing their way through the wooden trap door. I watched the wood, fascinated. And even as I did, it began to give way. And a bristling, whiskery nose showed through. Louis, we've got to go up. The next level was the living quarters and kitchen. I slammed the trap door. But it too was wood.
7: What are we going to do?
3: I don't know. They'll be through this one in a minute.
7: The gallery. The trap door in the gallery is metal.
3: Oh, good. Come on. We made it. We lay across the trapdoor, exhausted. While below us, the rats took over the entire tower. I could hear them howling and fighting over our food supply, our water, our leather. And all about us, the others screamed and glared in at us, swayed in a tangled mess, hypnotized by the ever-turning light. By morning, the air in the little room was horrible. Until now, we'd be getting air from the tower below. Now that was sealed off, and so was all our food and water. We lay exhausted, panting, waiting, and the hours crawled on. I was almost dozing from fatigue when I saw a sight that brought me to, fast.
6: Would you like to come in, my beauties? Would you? I hold the powers of life and death, and I can let you in, you know.
3: Oh, Goose was standing by the glass, and in one hand he held a big wrench. He was tapping the glass gently, not quite hard enough to break it. I eased myself to my feet and slowly, very slowly, tiptoed toward him.
6: All I have to do is tap just a little harder and...
3: I found a coil of wire in the toolkit and I trussed him up. Fastened him to a stanchion in the center of the room. Louis was of no help. He lay on his side, looking at his bloody hand, weak and sick as a baby. So there I was, a lunatic and a coward for company, and all about, watching our little drama, the rats. The day dragged by. The supply boat wasn't due for another 12 days. I don't know what they could have done if they had come. And we had only one way of summoning them. That was to shoot off distress rockets. But the rockets were 4 floors below. And even if they'd been right there in the gallery, I couldn't have opened a window to fire them. That night, I tended the light, but its flame was devouring our oxygen. The following day, we lay thirst-tormented, starving, waiting. And the following night, I again tended the light. But the small supply of spare wicking we kept in the gallery had become exhausted, and quite suddenly, at about midnight, the light went out. There was nothing I could do. Wicks were stored 3 levels below. Nothing I could do. Nothing! From time to time, I'd strike a match to see the clock. And when I did, it lit up the million red eyes about us, all about, watching, waiting. Below, it had grown quiet. They'd cleaned us out, and now they, too, were waiting. All waiting. Then the rats, quite suddenly, were silent. And then I heard it. And then I saw the sky. And the stars.
9: The rats were gone. I went to the glass. Out there, on the water, a small freighter. A banana boat, showing a few lights, came softly and innocently towards us. Our light was out. They didn't know. I wanted to open the windows to call out to them, to warn them somehow. But I was afraid. What if the rats were hiding from me, tricking me? So I waited. She grounded very softly on a reef not 200 yards from the quay. Grounded so gently that the man playing the cornet, was he a passenger? A crewman off watch? Didn't even stop playing. They tried washing her back off. I could have told them to save their fuel. The tide was rising. It would have floated her free. And I waited. That's all. That's the story. The sun came up, and there wasn't a rat on the whole quay. Every last one of that terrible army had left us, gone back to

0: They took him into Cayenne, where he died of blood poisoning from his bite. Yeah, yes, that's the whole of it. And if you'll excuse me now, I must go set my traps. No, no, no. Mouse traps. No rats in this lighthouse, I should say not. Life in the lights isn't bad, but sometimes, when I see a strange vessel approaching, I get a little nervous. Sure, somewhere on the seas, there's a little banana boat without a crew. That is, without a human crew.
1: We hope you've enjoyed tonight's performance of Three Skeleton Key. 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
2: 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Tonight we bring you a classic from the suspense radio show, titled On a Country Road. It's a radio play written by Walter Bazar, a one-hit wonder writer who became a prominent journalist in the 1950s. It was first presented on Suspense, November 16th of 1950. It immediately became one of the most famous and unsettling episodes of that classic radio suspense anthology series. The original radio performance starred Cary Grant, Kathy Lewis, and Jeanette Nolan as the woman. It was presented four more times on radio, with two of those casts having real-life married couples in the lead roles. In 1954, with Frank and Joan Lovejoy, and in 1959, with Howard Duff and Ida Lupino. In 1950, the story was disconcerting to many listeners because hitchhiking was a common practice at the time, and there were always warnings about being careful about picking up riders. Also, stories about a car breaking down as a precursor to a violent crime or attack wasn't all that common as a plot line. Those kinds of stories became more common in the 60s, 70s, and 80s. Cars were not as reliable as they are today, and they required constant attention to maintenance. There was always great concern about having a breakdown in an unfamiliar area, far from a payphone or some kind of retail business that might be able to call for help. That means this story generated more scares in the 1950 audience than it might today with our modern vehicles, GPS-capable smartphones, and just phones in general. But even today, people of a certain age will remember the days when both traveling and travelers could be a bit uncertain. Now, lean in and listen up, as without further ado, here is the Ledger Actors Workshop laying down our version of the LAW law with On a Country Road.
3: Relax, David. There's no hurry to get home.
4: Who can relax in this mess of traffic? There must be a wreck or something up ahead.
3: This keeps up, we'll be caught in the rain.
4: Yeah, looks like a big storm building up, too. Hey, remember that shortcut?
3: Which one?
4: Oh, the little tarred road that goes across through Center Mariches and comes out on the other highway.
3: Oh, one we took last summer?
4: Yeah, I'll turn off there and duck this pile up. I'd like to get as far as possible before that storm hits. Why don't you put out your hand?
3: Oh, David, don't get mad.
4: Well, he cut right in front of me, trying to turn into that gas station.
3: Maybe he needed gas.
4: Yeah, turn on the radio, huh? Now there, sounds
5: Columbia
4: like news.
5: Issue new warning to all residents of Long Island to be on the lookout for Nellie Goller, a middle-aged woman described as dangerous and insane. She escaped this morning from Restview Mental Hospital after fatally butchering a doctor, a nurse, and a ward attendant with a meat cleaver. This is the same Nellie Goller who a year ago murdered three persons on a Brooklyn street.
4: Oh, my mother-in-law. At least we're the only two crazy people on Long Island. Why'd you change it?
3: I don't want to listen anymore. Let's get home quickly, David. I don't like being out here with that woman running loose.
4: Uh-oh. Here's the storm. Roll up the windows.
3: Why don't they put her to sleep instead of just locking her up where she can escape and kill more people?
4: Put who to sleep?
3: Well, that woman they were talking about on the radio.
4: Oh, well, she can't help what she does. She's sick.
3: Yeah, well, what good does that do to people who get chopped up with a meat cleaver?
4: Well, I don't know. The laws were made before the doctors knew very much about the human mind.
3: They still don't know much.
4: Oh, I can see what it is. There's a roadblock up ahead.
3: Well, what's happened?
4: I don't know. Cops all over the road.
3: David, I'll bet they're looking for that crazy woman.
4: Oh, I guess so.
6: Hey, hold it a minute.
4: What's up, officer?
6: Well, just a checkup, folks. Anything in the back seat?
4: Only the blanket and lunchbox.
3: Oh, we went on a picnic.
6: Yes, ma'am. Seen any hitchhikers?
4: No, just traffic.
6: Okay, move right along, please.
3: Well, are you looking for that crazy woman?
6: Move it along, let's go, come on.
3: Oh, he didn't answer.
4: He's busy.
3: But what are you doing?
4: Listen.
5: All residents and motorists on Long Island are warned to be on the alert for the escaped insane woman who is somewhere on the island. She is described as tall, broad-shouldered, gray-haired, and rather heavy. She may still be armed with the cleaver. 100 men are searching the area, and they're prepared to shoot on sight. Here's another bulletin on the case which just came in. Just a few minutes ago, the decapitated bodies of an elderly man and woman were found by police near Center Marin on Long Island.
4: This will get us out of traffic.
5: The bodies of an elderly couple have just been found in their car near Center Marin on a lonely, tarred road. Police are certain they were killed by Nellie Goller, the insane woman now at large. Residents of the area are warned not to open their doors to strangers. Motorists are cautioned to stay off lonely roads and not to pick up any hitchhikers. All persons are asked to be on the lookout for this woman. Here is her description again.
4: Gray-haired, has broad shoulders, and long arms. That's enough of
5: it. She is believed to be armed with a meat cleaver and extremely dangerous.
4: This shortcut will save us a lot of time.
3: You turned off the highway.
4: Sure. I told you when I did it. We've come over a mile already. Save us a lot of time.
3: Oh, but David, didn't you hear what the radio said about staying off lonely roads?
4: Oh, we only have to go across to the other highway. It won't take long.
3: Are you sure?
4: Of course. We go past Center Mariches, then take the left road and come out right by the highway bridge.
3: Center Mariches is where she just killed those two people.
4: Oh, now. What can happen to us while we're driving? Besides, the whole island is full of men looking for this lunatic. They'll catch her. It's just the storm. Now, come on. Quiet down. You're jumpy.
3: All right, I guess I'm silly. David?
4: What?
3: The gas gauge says empty.
4: Well, there's still a couple of gallons left when it points to empty.
3: Oh, but how long has it said empty?
4: I don't know. I'll get gas when we get across to the other highway.
3: Oh, David, I'm scared.
4: Relax, honey. Rain and wind always make you nervous as a cat.
3: Oh, I wish we'd stayed on the highway.
4: Well, if I'd known you act like this, I would have.
3: Well, it's not my fault.
4: Well, it's not mine either. I'm having trouble enough just trying to see through the storm.
3: David, let's not fight.
4: Driving through these burned-out woods in this kind of weather's enough to give anybody the willies.
3: Oh, goodness, it got dark so fast. Can't hardly see, even in the headlights.
4: There's something up ahead.
3: Don't stop, David.
4: Oh, it's only a sign.
3: Well, David, that crazy woman could be around here.
4: I'm not picking up anyone. I just want to know where I am.
3: Well, don't get out of the car.
4: Well, no, I'm not. Calm down. Let's see. Cinema Riches, that way. All right, we'll take this road.
3: Oh, Cinema Riches. This must be that road where she killed those people.
4: Dorothy, please.
3: Oh, sorry. Jumpy. Turn on the radio. This is a desolate place. We haven't even passed a house yet. Miles of woods on both sides of us.
4: It's so dark, we couldn't have seen one if it were there. This rain seems to be getting worse.
3: David, I'm just sure this is the road where that woman killed those two people.
4: Oh, now stop that, Dorothy.
3: Well, that's why the police had a roadblock by this road. That crazy woman might be any place in these woods.
4: But not necessarily where we are. Oh.
3: David, what's the matter?
4: Oh, that's fine. What a place to run out of gas.
3: Oh, no. David, you mean we're stuck here?
4: I'm afraid so. For the time being, anyway. I'm sorry, dear.
3: Oh, that crazy woman is in the woods. She'll kill us.
4: She's nowhere near us.
3: David, quick, turn off the headlights.
4: Why? Did you hear something?
3: Oh, David, I don't know. I don't know, but I'm scared.
4: I guess I should have got gas.
3: Oh, turn off the headlights, please.
4: Why?
3: Well, she'll see us if you don't.
4: We won't see her if I do.
3: Please, David, turn them off.
4: Oh, now listen, Dorothy. Don't let this silly thing get the better of you.
3: No, just look at the headlights poking into darkness and nothing but wet bushes and trees, rain falling. Please, David.
4: Oh, all right. There. Now they're off. You feel better sitting in the dark?
3: Oh, if only the thunder and lightning would stop and this rain.
4: Look, Dorothy, there's no sense sitting here all night. It's only a few minutes past 10 o'clock. I'm going to walk up the road a bit. There might be a house or something there.
3: Oh, you're not going to leave me here. I won't let you go.
4: Dorothy, we can't sit here in the middle of nowhere for the rest of the night.
3: We're safer here than out there. David, she's probably hiding in the woods. She's just waiting for a chance to kill us.
4: Oh, come on, Dorothy. Why would she be right where we run out of gas?
3: Why can't she be here? Please stay in the car.
4: All right.
3: Lock the doors from the inside.
4: Why? What is it?
3: Well, now she can't get in here.
4: She's nowhere near us.
3: Well, don't be mad at me, David. I'm so scared.
4: Well, if she's out there, she can easily smash the window.
3: Oh, don't scare me anymore. I know I'm acting silly. I can't help it.
4: I know, dear. Come here. Let me put my arm around you. There.
3: Oh, David.
4: Okay, put your head on my shoulder.
3: Oh, forgive me, David.
4: Sure. Go ahead and cry. Go on. It'll make you feel better.
3: Isn't there some popular music?
5: Authorities continue the search for the escaped insane woman who has killed 5 persons in fleeing from a Long Island mental hospital. Rain and darkness are hampering the search. Over 100 police are combing the wooded area near Center Moriches. It was near there that an elderly couple were butchered on a lonely, tarred road. In making her escape this morning, the madwoman killed a doctor, a nurse, and a warden.
4: Leave it off for a while, huh?
3: Oh, it's so quiet and lonely here. Wish it were morning.
4: Look, Dorothy, I'll run up the road.
3: No, David, please. Oh, David, listen. Did you hear that?
4: What? I don't hear anything.
3: Oh, listen. There it is.
4: No, I can't. It's a dog. A little barking dog.
3: Oh, David.
4: Well, I guess it's only a lost dog, or maybe there's a house nearby.
3: Or the crazy woman. Oh, David, she's out there.
4: Something hit the back of the car.
3: Oh, it's her.
4: Oh, is the door locked on your side?
3: Yes, but what if she breaks a window? She's got a cleaver.
4: In that flash of lightning, I saw somebody.
3: Oh, is it the crazy woman?
4: I can't tell. She's lying on the road.
3: Oh, can you see her? Is she still there?
4: It's too dark to see. I have to wait for the lightning. I saw her. She's getting up now.
3: Oh, she'll kill us. She'll kill us.
4: Now calm down, please.
3: Oh, what is she doing?
4: I don't know. She must have been running. She didn't see the car and ran into it.
3: Oh, she's at the window, right next to you.
4: Oh, my Lord. Look at her. Get away from that window.
3: David, she's trying to get in the car.
4: Look at that face and her hair. Go away.
7: Oh, let me in. I'm not crazy. The crazy woman is after me.
3: Oh, David, don't let her in.
7: Let me in.
4: Oh, maybe we can scare her. Go away. Go away. We've got a gun. We'll shoot.
3: Oh, it worked. She's staring at us.
4: I'm warning you. I'll shoot.
3: Oh, David, she's coming back.
7: Oh, please. Don't leave me out here. Please. That woman will kill me. Please.
3: David, take your pipe. Hold it like a gun. It'll look like a gun.
4: Where is it? Dorothy, the glove compartment.
3: Oh, here it is. Here.
4: Look, I've got a gun. I'm gonna shoot.
3: She's backing away.
4: Keep going before I start shooting.
3: Oh, David, she's gone. She disappeared.
4: Yeah, but we can't get out now. All we can do is sit.

0: This broadcast service is provided by Valley iRadio. The material being read is the copyright property of the publications being read. Access to this program is solely for persons who cannot read the original printed version due to a visual impairment or other disability. By continuing to listen, you confirm that you have such a condition.
1: I don't know. It seems like miles. I heard about the crazy woman on the radio. I was afraid to stay in the car alone. Oh, let me in.
2: No, David.
3: Go back to your own car.
1: But no, it's too dark and so lonely. And the storm. I locked the doors, but I was afraid. I could see things and hear things in the darkness. I couldn't stand it anymore. I got out and I ran. It's the rain. That's why I look like this. I'm not the crazy woman.
3: Dorothy, maybe she isn't the crazy woman. Maybe she's just scared and exhausted.
1: Oh, let me in, please. Let me in.
2: No, David, no. She's the one. I know.
1: The crazy woman had a cleaver. I'm not armed. The three of us will be safer together.
3: You know, she makes sense to me, Dorothy. We would be safer with one more person.
2: Oh, David, I don't know.
1: Oh, please, let me in. Please, I'm wet to the skin.
3: I'm going to unlock the door, Dorothy.
2: Oh, David.
3: Oh. All right, now get in here.
1: Oh.
3: But make one move, and I'll shoot you.
1: Oh, boy. It's good to sit down.
3: All right, now there's a blanket on the floor back there. Try and dry yourself off with it.
1: Oh, this darkness and this rain was enough to drive me out of my mind.
3: Well, just take it easy, lady.
1: Oh, I ran and I ran. All I could hear was feet chasing after me and hunting me.
3: Do you live near here?
1: Oh, farther out. Near Restview. I used to live in Brooklyn.
2: Restview is the mental hospital.
1: Oh, I know. I'm used to the crazy people, but not at night in a lonely place like this. Oh, not the kind that kill people.
3: You live at Restview?
1: Oh, no, just near there.
2: David, we can't sit here not knowing. If we could get to a phone...
1: A phone? Why?
2: Oh, to call the police. Get some help.
1: Oh, no, don't do that.
3: Why not? Why don't you want... the police.
1: Oh, I do, but you'd be killed.
2: Well, what do you mean?
1: The woman, she'll kill him if he goes away from this car. Oh, there's that dog. You hear it? Somebody's out there.
3: Well, there must be a house up ahead. Maybe it's barking to be let in.
1: Oh, no, it scented somebody. There's somebody out there. That crazy woman's creeping out there. Quick, let's get away.
2: Look out, David.
3: Let go of me. What are you trying to do?
1: We'll start the car. Quick, we'll get away.
3: We're out of gas.
1: Out? Out of gas?
3: You don't think we parked here for the fun of it, do you?
1: Oh, such a desolate place to run out of gas. It stopped barking. What does it mean? You can't just sit here. We gotta get away.
3: I'm not a magician, lady. I can't make gasoline out of the rain.
1: Oh, we can't stay here the whole night. Do you hear me?
3: Don't let go of me. There's nothing I can do.
1: Oh, try something. Anything. Don't just sit there.
2: Oh, she's scaring me, David. Stop her.
3: Cut it out. Cut it out. You'll have us all in hysterics.
1: Oh, all right. All right. Look, I'm sorry. I got an idea. Give me your gun.
3: What for?
1: What for? I'll tell you. I want it. Give it to me.
2: David.
1: Listen to me. I'm all right. But I can't sit here all night. I'd go crazy. Give me the gun. I'll go. I won't be afraid of the dark, the noises, the feet following me. I'll go, I promise you. But give me the gun.
3: No. Now, sit down.
1: Oh, please. I'll go, I promise. I can't stand sitting in the dark like that.
2: Can't you stop her, David?
3: I told you to shut up. If you don't, you'll have to get out of the car.
1: Oh, not into the woods again. Oh, you're nice people, aren't you? Or do you want me to leave? So you can shoot me, is that it?
2: Oh, we're not going to shoot you. We don't have a gun. It's only a pipe.
3: Dorothy!
1: A pipe? A smoking pipe?
2: Oh, David, I'm sorry.
1: Well, then you're unarmed.
2: I'm sorry, David.
3: Sure, it's all right.
1: Oh, why'd you tell me you had a gun?
3: What difference would it make to you whether I'm armed or not?
1: I don't know you. Maybe you two are more dangerous than the crazy woman.
2: Well, I'll tell you what I think. I think you're the crazy woman. The way you grabbed David when you wanted him to start the car.
3: Now, Dorothy, stop it. Don't excite her.
1: Oh, don't excite me. Why? Do you think I'm dangerous? An old woman you took into your car? To a you when you're afraid of me?
3: We're not afraid of you. Now, sit back in the seat and don't try anything.
2: Oh, David, the storm is stopping. Maybe now is the time.
1: Oh, the time for what? What are you gonna do? You two are up to something.
3: Oh, shut up! My wife meant now is the time for us to go for help.
2: I did not.

0: minute now is the time for us to escape. David, can't you see it? She's the one. She'll kill us.
1: You little...
2: Stop it. Sit in that back seat.
1: You haven't got a gun.
2: No, but I've got a knife.
0: David.
2: It's my jackknife, but it's sharp and strong, so don't try any tricks.
1: All right, threaten me. Watch me. While that woman is out there, all you can do is sit and wait for her to make the first move.
0: David, she can kill us like that old man and woman. It must have been on this same road. They were in their car, too. They must have let her in.
1: We'll leave then. The three of us. We'll walk. We'll stay close together. We'll be quiet. Anyone hiding in the woods won't hear us.
0: Don't get out of the car, David.
2: Oh, how would we find our way? It's too dark.
1: Oh, we'll find our way.
2: Look out there. The road's full of shadows.
0: Get her out of the car, David. She wants to kill us.
1: Kill you?
2: Look, now, if you want to go, why don't you leave? We're going to stay here until some help comes.
1: Oh, I'd be helpless alone. If I had a gun or something, Your knife.
0: Oh, why doesn't somebody come? Where are the police? I can't stand this.
1: Oh, nobody will come. There's no one in these woods. They're burned out and deserted.
2: Dorothy, come on. Please.
0: It was your idea to use this road.
2: I know it.
0: You wouldn't listen to me and stop for gas.
2: I couldn't help it. I got lost.
0: Why don't you do something? Not just sit here waiting. Do something before we're murdered. Are you so helpless?
2: All right. I am gonna do something. I'll go for help.
1: That's it. Get help.
0: Oh, David. In her hand. I saw it in the moonlight. It glittered.
2: What is it?
1: Oh, your wife is hysterical. Oh,
0: she was holding it. A long piece of broken glass. Long and pointed. See? She doesn't answer. She's just watching us. What is she waiting for?
2: It's from the broken window. That's where she got it.
1: Oh, so what if I have it? I'm not going to sit here defenseless.
0: She's going to attack us.
1: Oh, don't be silly. It was all right for you to have a knife. Why can't I be armed for whatever may come?
2: Give me that broken glass.
1: And keep it to you. You think I'm crazy? You couldn't protect us from anything.
2: Oh?
0: David, what are you doing? Oh,
1: why are you climbing over the seat? What are you doing?
2: I warned you. I'm through letting my wife be terrified. Give me that glass.
1: Stay away from me.
2: Once I left the car, you were going to butcher my wife with that broken glass.
1: No! Ow! Oh, no, I...
0: David!
2: Give me that glass!
1: Crazy! Let me alone!
0: Hold her, David! Hold her! Don't let her free!
2: She's strong! She's got my arm!
1: Kill me!
2: Drop that glass!
1: You both gone crazy! Trying to kill me!
2: Yeah, like you were gonna murder us!
1: No, I wasn't!
0: Don't let her get free!
2: I can't hold her! She's strong!
1: If you have a knife, then I'll have glass!
0: Hold her, David! David, hold her!
2: I can't much longer!
0: David!
1: I'm not crazy! Please, believe me!
2: She's got my throat! She's choking me!
0: Your knife! David, your knife! David! Oh, David, you killed her! David, you killed her!
2: I couldn't help it. I didn't mean it.
0: Oh, you're covered with blood.
2: She was gonna kill us.
0: Oh.
2: Here's some lights. A car's coming. Help's coming.
3: Hey, there! You in the car! Why are you parked here?
0: It's the police at last!
2: We ran out of gas. The crazy woman.
3: What a night to run out of gas. You couldn't have picked a better spot? What with that woman running around loose?
0: Officer, we want to tell you that...
3: A farmer up the road called us, said his dog's been barking at something.
2: We caught her.
3: Oh? Who'd you catch?
2: The crazy woman. She's in the back seat. Dead.
3: What? Not... No. She's alive. Hurt bad, though.
2: She was trying to kill us.
3: Well, we'll get her to a hospital. You two, though, had better come with me. We captured that crazy woman a half hour ago. I don't know who this lady is.

0: There's a reason hitchhiking has fallen from favor in today's world. Maniacal women in the woods with hatchets are but one of many reasons. We hope you've enjoyed tonight's presentation of On a Country Road. In tonight's show, the role of Dorothy was voiced by Kristen Arute. The role of David was voiced by Mark Cregan. The role of the woman was voiced by Karen Hayes. The newscaster was voiced by James Kuntz. And the police officer was voiced by Eric Joseph, who also directed and produced the piece. If you're interested in learning more about the Audible Local Ledger and its mission to inform and entertain people who are blind, please visit audiblelocalledger.org or call 508-539-2030. That's 508-539-2030. That, dear listeners, is what we at the Ledger Actors Workshop call laying down the LAW law. 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
1: Hi, I'm Linda. I'll be reading an article from the National Geographic. A strike threatened to cripple Hollywood in 1960. Here's how they resolved it. Published July 21st, 2023 by Parisa Jangi. In 1960, America's so-called dream factory groaned to a halt. Hollywood's actors and writers, screenwriters, were on strike. To pressure producers into giving them better pay and benefits, the two unions representing a significant share of Hollywood talent, the Screen Actors Guild and Writers Guild of America, directed their members to participate in a work shortage stoppage. As television threatened to upend the industry, actors and writers united to demand fair compensation, led by SAG Union President Ronald Reagan. Now, 63 years later, actors and writers have again united to shut down Hollywood in a strike with echoes of 1960. Back then, the strikes brought up questions about labor and compensation in a rapidly changing industry, and they relied on star power to do it. Two strikes, one goal. On the eve of the strikes, a disruptor was shaking up Hollywood as Americans increasingly embraced a novel platform that gave them new ways to consume content, television. Between 1950 and 1960, the portion of homes with a television skyrocketed from 9% to 90%. Audiences no longer had to leave their homes to watch actors perform a story. Instead, they only had to switch the dial, sit back, and enjoy. Over the previous decade, writers and actors had been exploring what television meant to their film work, especially as studios stood to gain millions by selling old movies to networks for primetime broadcasts. As creative forces behind those films, writers and actors argued that they should receive compensation in the form of residuals or payments for re-airings of previously released content. Residuals were not the only pressing issue. SAG and WGA members also wanted health and pension plans, employment benefits that were becoming standard in other industries. The WGA brought these issues to the Alliance of Television Filmmakers, Film Producers, ATFP. During contract discussions that began in 1959, but negotiations ultimately collapsed. On January 16, 1960, Hollywood's writers declared a strike. At the time, SAG was led by actor Ronald Reagan, who would become a famously union-busting president of the United States decades later. As the writers continued their strike, he negotiated with the Association of Motion Picture Producers, AMPP, hoping to get residuals on all movies made since 1948. After discussions stalled, SAG members voted to authorize its own strike that began on March 7th. For all intents and purposes, Hollywood was on strike. An intermission for Hollywood. Studios found sly ways to circumvent the WGA strike, such as Warner Brothers repurposing old scripts under the anonymous writer credit W. Hermanos, but struggled to move forward without actors. With two of the industry's biggest talent unions withholding their labor, studios paused production on several major films, including vehicles for Elizabeth Taylor, Jack Lemmon, and Marilyn Monroe. Studios went on to lay off thousands of workers. The AMPP attempted to blame SAG for the layoffs. 5,899 actors voted for a strike, and now thousands of studio employees are out of work, it wrote in Motion Picture Daily on March 9th. The association also criticized SAG's request for residuals on films broadcast on television, claiming that actors were scheming to be paid twice for one job. The strikes did not derail Hollywood's biggest night, however, despite grumbles that the work stoppage would dampen the mood for the Oscars. The 32nd Annual Academy Awards proceeded as planned on April 4th. Welcome to Hollywood's most glamorous strike meeting, host Bob Hope quipped in his opening monologue. Celebrities on strike. 3 weeks earlier, 4,000 SAG members had gathered at the Hollywood Palladium for a real strike meeting. Draped in mink coats, hats, and pearls, the stars filed into the theater as fans jostled for glimpses of actors like John Wayne and Betty Davis. Indeed, the strike was a convergence of labor rights and star power. SAG's negotiating committee included household names like James Garner and Charlton Heston. Other strike-supporting SAG members were Tony Curtis, Spencer Tracy, and Janet Leigh. Though the spotlight fixated on celebrities, they were the minority in both unions. As scholar David F. Prindle argued, SAG's image as a country club union of privileged stars persisted, even though more than two-thirds of its members took home an annual salary of less than $4,000. Life reported on March 21st that it was these many-faced lesser figures of SAG who were strongest in favor of the strike. Still, 17% of SAG's voters opposed the strike. Chief among them was Hedda Hopper, queen of Hollywood gossip, whose anti-union beliefs ensured that she emerged as the most prominent and publicized opponent of the strike, according to biographer Jennifer Frost. Hopper went so far as to draw a false link between the strike and communism. The strike ends. Though its walkout shook Hollywood, SAG struggled to maintain its momentum and ultimately resolved the strike on April 18th with a compromise. Members could receive residuals only on films that had been made from 1960 onward, not 1948. Producers also agreed to pay a lump sum of $2.65 million for health and pension plans for SAG members. The deal got mixed reviews from the acting community, many of whom felt that Reagan had conceded too much. Stalled productions restarted after actors got the green light to return to work. Now standing alone, the WGA ended its strike on June 12th after winning concessions on residuals and financial support for insurance and pension plans. Though like SAG, it got less than it had hoped, the WGA nonetheless had since heralded the deal as a groundbreaking contract for expanding writers' benefits. The twin strikes of 1960 underlined the importance of creative work as an act of labor, deserving compensation and benefits just like any other job. But the strikes did not end the conversation about residuals. Instead, they only amplified it.
2: Hi, I'm Lindsay Sabadosa, State Representative for the 1st Hampshire District. 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
3: Hi, this is Ray, and today I'll be reading articles from the National Geographic. The first article, Debunking the Shade Against Nightshade Vegetables and Inflammation. Many people avoid these fruits and vegetables over concerns about inflammation, but scientists argue that we've got it all wrong. This article is written by Stacy Colino. Before I go on, I have to confess that I have never heard of nightshade vegetables, so I'll be learning something today. If there's one category of food that experts say gets unfairly maligned, it's nightshades. Some people avoid eating these fruits and veggies, which include eggplant, bell peppers, potatoes, and tomatoes, based on the theory that they could cause harmful inflammation in the body. The reality is that, for most of us, the opposite is actually true. There's a belief that these are inflammatory, but there are things in these fruits and vegetables that make them anti-inflammatory, says Joan Blake, a clinical professor of nutrition at Boston University and host of the Nutrition and Health podcast, Spot On. You don't want to throw this whole category of foods under the bus and demonize them. Nightshade veggies and fruits are loaded with vitamins, minerals, fiber, and antioxidants, which neutralize harmful, unstable molecules called free radicals that can cause oxidative stress and damage the cells and other vital structures inside the body. Consuming high amounts of antioxidants from food can reduce chronic inflammation in the body. So where did the idea that it's harmful to consume nightshades come from? The answer is based on misinformation and erroneous assumptions about certain compounds they contain. It's been frustrating to me over the years why nightshades have been such a persistent concern, says Nate Wood, an assistant professor of medicine and director of culinary medicine at the Yale School of Medicine. Like all vegetables, nightshade vegetables are good for us, and they lower inflammation. Like all foods, some people may have specific intolerances to them. What are nightshades, and how did they get their bad reputation? Nightshades are from the, Solanaceae, I think that's the correct pronunciation, plant family, which includes more than 2,400 flowering plants. It's a diverse family of plants, some edible and some not. That includes chili peppers, goji berries, tomatillos, pepino melons, spices derived from peppers like paprika or cayenne, or even tobacco. Although potatoes are nightshades, sweet potatoes are not. Many nightshades contain small amounts of nitrogen-based compounds called alkaloids, such as solanine, which protect the plants from insects, fungi, and other threats to their survival. Some people believe alkaloids can aggravate inflammatory conditions. Alkaloids are a different category of molecules that are thought to be dirty because they bind to lots of different receptors in the body, so they can have lots of different effects, says Wood. And indeed, people with certain digestive disorders may be sensitive to the effects of alkaloids. Researchers have suggested that consuming nightshades could be a trigger for worsening gut symptoms associated with irritable bowel syndrome and inflammatory bowel disease. That's because the alkaloid compounds can potentially make the intestinal lining more permeable, as well as activate mast cells in the gut that release inflammatory substances like histamine and cytokines. Even people who don't have one of these conditions may be sensitive to certain alkaloids when they're consumed in large quantities. It's very individual. Some people can tolerate tomatoes, but not eggplant, says Keith Ayub, a registered dietitian nutritionist in New York City and an associate professor emeritus of pediatrics at the Albert Einstein College of Medicine. Others can tolerate eggplant, but not other nightshades. For people who are triggered by them, small amounts here and there may be okay. But alkaloids are considered safe when healthy people consume them in normal amounts. In fact, not only are these fruits and veggies safe for most people, They also offer major health benefits. Specifically, tomatoes are rich sources of vitamin C, folate, potassium, and lycopene, a potent antioxidant. A study in a 2025 issue of the journal Molecular Nutrition and Food Research found that adding tomato puree to a high-fat meal led to reductions in inflammatory markers among healthy men compared to when they ate the same meal without the tomato puree. Red bell peppers contain vitamin C, folate, potassium, niacin, selenium, and fiber. Eggplants have plenty of fiber, potassium, and magnesium, plus they have anthocyanins, which are anti-inflammatory phytochemicals that give the skin its purple color. Interestingly, the Arthritis Foundation lists nightshade vegetables, such as red and green peppers, on its list of the best vegetables for arthritis because they are rich in antioxidants and other nutrients that can reduce inflammation throughout the body, including the joints. Fruits and vegetables in the nightshade category are staples in health-promoting diets like the Mediterranean diet, the DASH diet, and the Portfolio diet. Where would Italian food be without tomatoes, green and red peppers, potatoes, and eggplant, or Latin American food without chili peppers, tomatillos, or paprika, says Ayub. Whole societies have been eating these foods for years. If you suspect nightshades are problematic for you because you experience gas, diarrhea, heartburn, or other forms of gastrointestinal distress after consuming them, the best way to test the proposition is with an elimination diet. For 2 to 4 weeks, avoid eating nightshades, then slowly add them back to your diet, one at a time, week by week, and see what happens. It's like what you do when you suspect a food allergy. Keep in mind, cooking will reduce the alkaloid content, and that could minimize the effects if they bother you. When potatoes are green or have sprouts on them, however, that's an indication that those areas have higher amounts of solanine and could cause digestive distress if you eat them. Wood's advice is to avoid eating them, compost them instead, or be generous with cutting out that green area or sprout. The bottom line is, nightshade fruits and veggies deserve a place at the table. Nightshades get a lot of heat and are actually really good vegetables. They're known for having a ton of nutritional benefits and anti-inflammatory phytochemicals, says Ayub. It's really important not to eliminate foods you don't have. Okay, today's next article, written by Christina Larson. This chick hatched from an artificial egg. The scientists behind the synthetic egg say it's a crucial step to the de-extinction of species like the giant moa and the dodo. Whether blue as a robin's egg or speckled like a Carolina wren's, the humble eggshell is a masterpiece of natural design. For years, scientists studying evolution and development biology have tried various methods to recreate the eggshell or to hatch birds without eggshells entirely, each scheme with key limitations. Now the private company Colossal Biosciences claims to have mastered a synthetic shell design, which they say is a key step toward their goal of resurrecting extinct species like New Zealand's giant moa and Mauritius dodo. On May 19th, the Texas-based De-Extinction Company announced the birth of 26 healthy chickens using what it calls the Colossal Artificial Egg System. We're not just trying to recreate the egg. We're really trying to re-engineer it for our purposes, says Colossal CEO and co-founder Ben Lamb. Beyond chickens, Colossal says this technology could be scaled up to eventually hatch the extinct species in bigger eggs. This isn't the first time Colossal, which has fundraised over $600 million and is valued at more than $10 billion, has made headlines. Last year, it announced the birth of 3 white pups genetically engineered to resemble extinct direwolves. The report comes without a peer-reviewed paper or publicly released data for other scientists to critique. If everything the company says is accurate, then what they've done is an impressive feat in redesigning the protective membrane of an egg, which is a really cool piece of biotech development, says Vincent Lynch, a University at Buffalo evolutionary biologist who was not involved in the work. But he added, that's just one part of an egg, and they haven't developed all the other parts. Compared to mammals, birds present unique challenges to recreate a lost species, if that's even possible, experts say. This is just one of many hurdles they have to overcome. A molecular geneticist, Hans Ching, retired from the United States Department of Agriculture Research Services, who teaches at Michigan State University, said, although he was not involved in the research, a chicken eggshell is strong enough to hold a mama's hen's weight, yet light enough for a tiny chick to peck through while hatching. Oxygen can pass through the eggshell while the embryo is developing, but the protective barrier holds moisture in and keeps germs out. While researchers have successfully hatched chicks outside of their original eggs before, nature's genius has proven difficult for scientists to fully replicate in a lab. In 1988, geneticist Margaret Perry of the Roslin Institute, an animal sciences research center at the University of Edinburgh, first hatched chicks from embryos that she had grown in laboratory cultures and placed in surrogate eggshells from other chickens. Since then, scientists have tried to eliminate the need for a shell and used different artificial containers, including plastic cups and saran wrap, says Mike McGrew, an embryologist at the Roslin Institute in the United Kingdom. But for each successful attempt, there were many failed efforts. The hatching rates have not been very good using these different systems, says McGrew, who is also a scientific advisor on avian stem cells to Colossal. Most shellless systems require large amounts of supplemental concentrated oxygen at later development stages, but that carries the risk of damaging DNA in the developing embryo. Colossal says it solved this problem by creating a new silicone-based membrane, which is placed inside a rigid hexagonal cup to provide support. The semi-permeable material allows oxygen to pass through it as easily as a real eggshell, while also holding moisture in, according to Colossal's chief biology officer, Andrew Pask. It's really specialized, very thin membrane that enables there to be really effective gas exchange, which is what the eggshell is unbelievably engineered for, says Pask. If that's true, this is an important feat of biotechnology, says Lynch. The company has not released a hatch rate to compare it to past efforts. The Colossal design includes a clear window at the top of its artificial egg to allow scientists to directly observe the developing embryo inside. They say the size of the egg is variable. In theory, it could be made much smaller, like a hummingbird egg, or much larger, like the soccer ball-sized eggs of the extinct South Island giant moa, which once stood nearly 12 feet tall, exceeding modern ostriches or any other living bird today. In a video released by the company, scientists inspect eggs newly laid by real hens within 24 to 48 hours. They select the most promising ones, crack them open, and delicately pour the contents, everything but the shell, into the artificial egg structure. But everything that happened before then, from fertilization to egg laying, required a real chicken. Before the company can restore birds resembling extinct species, the scientists will need to genetically engineer bird DNA at a much earlier stage. Once the fertilized egg is laid, the embryo already has around 50,000 cells. That's way too many cells to bioengineer, says Cheng. Typically, scientists aim to genetically tweak very early embryos with just one or two cells. The process of creating genetically modified birds is much different and trickier than for mammals like mice and wolves, says Christopher Preston, a wildlife and environment expert at the University of Montana, who was not involved in the research. Mammal embryos can be manipulated at a very early stage, then implanted into the stationary womb of a surrogate parent using in vitro fertilization techniques. You can't do that with a bird, says Preston. Birds begin to develop the protective eggshell and nutritious yolk at the same as the embryo itself develops, all while inside the bird mother. Other researchers, including McGrew, have developed painstaking ways of creating genetically modified chickens by isolating, growing, and manipulating special stem cells called primordial germ cells, precursors to sperm and egg cells, and laboratory cultures, injecting them into birds to alter their reproductive organs to carry sperm or egg cells from transgenic birds, then mating two such birds together to create an egg that births a new genetically altered bird with different traits. The same process has not succeeded for most other birds, and it has never been tried with DNA from extinct species. It's a very laborious process, and its success rate is low, says Chen. Last fall, Colosso said it had achieved the first step, culturing primordial germ cells from a common pigeon, also known as the rock dove, which is genetically similar to the Nicobar pigeon that Colosso says could be a surrogate for the dodo. The company says it had not yet selected a surrogate egg producer for the giant moa, but that the emu and tinamou are possible candidates. A moa would eventually outgrow any surrogate egg, so Colosso intends to transfer the developing embryo to their artificial egg system at some point in the process. I think they still have a long way to go, says Chen. Beyond extinct birds, there may be other uses for the eggshell membrane technology. The commercial poultry industry probably won't be interested, says Chen, because real hens can already cheaply lay 300 eggs a year. But evolutionary biologists may appreciate a clear viewing window to observe and better study complex biological processes, such as the early formation of organs and blood vessels during embryo development, says Lynch. Meantime, Colosso says that it hopes the technology could one day help conservationists revive populations of threatened bird species. There could, in theory, be an argument for making a highly endangered bird more adapted to climate change or more resistant to certain diseases, says Preston. But he adds that would require avian genetic editing, not only an artificial egg. Whether or not that's ever technically feasible, it wouldn't solve the biggest problems facing threatened birds today, says Duke University ecologist Stuart Pym, who was not involved in the research. We could better help millions of birds every year by solving the more immediate threats of disappearing habitats, collisions with building windows, and prowling outdoor cats, says Pym. Also today we have an article written by Daryl Austin, What Scientists Are Uncovering About the Most Debilitating Form of PMS. 1 in 10 women experience premenstrual dysphoric disorder, or PMDD. Emerging studies are reshaping how experts understand the condition and how to treat it. Every month, millions of women experience the familiar physical and emotional shifts that often arise as menstruation draws near. But for those with premenstrual dysphoric disorder, which is PMDD, the experience goes far beyond the typical discomfort many people experience before a period, says Eric Noble, a psychiatrist at Mayo Clinic. Instead, PMDD can trigger debilitating symptoms such as severe depression, intense anxiety, rage, emotional distress, hopelessness, and even suicidal thoughts. For decades, PMDD was thought to be a disorder of abnormal hormone levels alone, says Peeples Shah, a psychiatrist and behavioral scientist at Stanford Medicine. But a growing body of research tells a more nuanced story, one rooted not in the hormones themselves, but in how the brain responds to them. Indeed, evidence now increasingly suggests that PMDD stems from a heightened sensitivity to the normal hormonal fluctuations that occur during the menstrual cycle, particularly those involving estrogen, progesterone, and progesterone's neuroactive byproduct, oh boy, allopregnanolone. Additional factors may also contribute, including altered stress response systems, differences in brain chemicals like GABA and serotonin, genetics, and disruptions in circadian rhythm regulation. Together, such insights are reshaping how scientists understand and increasingly how they treat this often misunderstood condition. PMDD is a severe form of premenstrual syndrome that affects an estimated 3 to 8% of women of reproductive age. It is marked by intense emotional and psychological symptoms that often include depression and a sense of being overwhelmed. Many women with PMDD also experience irritability, rage, anxiety, increased sensitivity to rejection, and increased interpersonal conflicts, says Katie Unverfirth, a reproductive psychiatrist and medical director of the Maternal Mental Health Program at UCLA Health in California. Physical symptoms like headaches, joint pain, and sleep disturbances may also occur. But what sets PMDD apart is its severity and impact on daily life as it interferes with work, home, or social domains, says David Rubenow, a distinguished professor of psychiatry at the University of North Carolina, Chapel Hill. It's a condition that follows a predictable pattern of symptoms emerging during the luteal phase, the time after ovulation and before menstruation, symptoms that usually improve shortly after a period begins. And diagnosis is typically confirmed with prospective symptom tracking over at least 2 menstrual cycles, since retrospective recall alone is often unreliable, explains Shaw. Recent studies consistently show that individuals with PMDD generally have normal levels of estrogen and progesterone, though earlier theories largely assumed the condition was caused by hormonal imbalance because symptoms appeared so closely tied to the menstrual cycle. That assumption made sense because estrogen and progesterone are the primary hormones that regulate the menstrual cycle, and both help control ovulation, menstruation, and reproductive function, while also influencing brain systems involved in mood, stress response, and emotional regulation. But we now know that if you measure the blood hormone levels of someone with PMDD, they won't be any different from levels of someone without PMDD, says Lisa Hansu, director of research at the Johns Hopkins Reproductive Mental Health Center. Instead, the difference between women who have PMDD and those who do not appears to lie in sensitivity. Women with PMDD exhibit an abnormal sensitivity to the normal fluctuations of those hormones. A growing body of research explains why, showing that one key player is allopregnanolone, a compound derived from progesterone that interacts with GABA-A receptors, part of the brain's primary calming system. While this compound typically has a soothing effect, it can have the opposite impact in people with PMDD, says Noble. Neuroimaging studies have also pinpointed additional differences in people with PMDD, including heightened activity and the amygdala, a region involved in fear and emotional processing, and reduced regulation by the prefrontal cortex, which helps control emotional responses. We have also identified some intrinsic cellular differences that could contribute to the risk of PMDD, says Peter Schmidt, chief of behavioral endocrinology at the National Institute of Mental Health. For instance, some people with PMDD may process hormonal signals differently at the cellular level, including differences in how certain hormone-sensitive genes are expressed and how cells respond to ovarian hormones. Genetics may also play a role, Schmidt adds, as research suggests that PMDD runs in families. This is likely due to inherited differences in hormone sensitivity. Differences that include how certain genes are turned on or off in hormone-sensitive cells and how those cells respond to ovarian hormones. Researchers are also increasingly studying the role of sleep and circadian rhythms. Women with PMDD tend to produce less melatonin, says Noble, a disruption that can worsen sleep quality, destabilize mood, and create a feedback loop in which poor sleep intensifies emotional systems. And there are overlapping factors to also consider as well. For instance, many PMDD patients report that their symptoms feel worse at certain times of the year, particularly during seasonal transitions like spring. This may occur as seasonal shifts can disrupt sleep patterns and circadian rhythms, both of which already play a key role in regulating mood. And for those sensitive to hormonal fluctuations, these environmental changes may intensify symptoms. Changes in light exposure that changes with the seasons can also alter melatonin production, potentially worsening existing sleep disruptions in people with PMDD and further amplifying emotional symptoms. Still, the evidence of seasonal influences remains limited, and large-scale studies have yet to establish a clear causal link. I would characterize a spring worsening pattern as a credible clinical observation in some patients that is also supported by underlying biology, but still largely anecdotal at the population level, says Shah. Regardless of seasonal effects and timing, as our understanding of PMDD deepens, treatment approaches are beginning to shift. Instead of simply treating symptoms, new treatments for PMDD aim to stop the chain reaction that leads to mood changes in the first place, says Noble. One such promising approach involves progesterone receptor modulators, medications designed to block or alter the body's response to progesterone. Unlike standard hormonal contraceptives, which typically work by suppressing ovulation and stabilizing hormone fluctuations, these drugs more directly target the hormonal signaling pathways believed to trigger PMDD symptoms. For instance, a randomized controlled trial found that uloperidol acetate, a medication that blocks progesterone's effects, significantly reduces core PMDD symptoms such as mood swings and irritability. It can be thought of as stabilizing progesterone signaling, thus preventing the triggering event, says Rubinow. Another emerging therapy is sepranolone, an injectable drug designed to counteract the effects of allopregnanolone at the receptor level. Scientific findings suggest it may reduce overall symptom severity and improve daily functioning by stabilizing neurosteroid signaling. Researchers are also exploring the role of circadian-based interventions. Because melatonin and sleep disruption are now known to play a role in PMDD, treatments like timed light exposure or low-dose melatonin are being studied as potential add-ons, though Hansu says evidence remains preliminary. And traditional treatments for people with PMDD remain important as well. For example, hormonal contraceptives can help by suppressing ovulation and destabilizing hormone fluctuations, though their effectiveness is known to vary, especially for emotional symptoms. Because of so many new resources becoming increasingly available, the field of women's behavioral health is no longer an orphan specialty. For those living with PMDD, this growing range of targeted options offers real hope. This is an especially promising time for research in PMDD, says Unifer, because we are finally seeing hormone-based therapies for women come to fruition after decades of clinical research. Okay, once again, this is Ray. I hope that you've enjoyed today's readings from the National Geographic, and I hope to be with you again at this time next week. In the meantime, I want to wish each and every one of you a safe and healthy week. So long.
4: Hello, my name is Ethan Gagnon. This article comes from the National Geographic. The surprising health benefits of everyday herbs. These leafy greens are loaded with flavor and nutrients, and studies show that even small doses are filled with compounds that reduce inflammation and even protect against Cancer, by Stacy Colino. This was published on March 31st, 2026. When it comes to herbs and spices, cinnamon, turmeric, and ginger tend to get all the glory. But scientific evidence is mounting that you can reap real health perks from consuming parsley, sage, rosemary, thyme, and other culinary herbs, which do more than simply add flavor to food. Basically, herbs are leafy greens. They're the leafy part of certain plants, says Jackie Nugent, a registered dietitian, nutritionist, chef, and author of the Plant-Based Diabetes Cookbook. Even though they are generally not used in large quantities, you can still think of herbs as veggies in terms of their potential health benefits. How do herbs work their magic? One key attribute is that herbs are powerhouses of antioxidant compound, says Wendy Bazillion, a nutrition and wellness expert in San Diego and host of the 1000 Waking Minutes podcast. Antioxidants protect the body by neutralizing harmful, unstable molecules called free radicals, which cause oxidative stress and damage to cells, DNA, and other vital structures inside us. Research suggests that consuming significant amounts of antioxidants from plant-based foods may help protect you against cardiovascular disease, certain forms of cancer, including prostate cancer, and neurodegenerative disorders. Herbs are also filled with compounds that fight inflammation in the body. In a 2026 literature review published in the journal Nutrients, researchers analyzed existing research of the anti-inflammatory effects of coriander, sage, mint, basil, rosemary, oregano, and thyme. They found that these herbs demonstrated anti-inflammatory effects at maximum daily doses of 3 grams, approximately 1 tablespoon for individual herbs, or 6.6 grams of a combination of herbs. The phytochemicals of bioactive compounds that protect herbs and other plants from microbes, including bacteria and fungi, are also helpful for protecting humans from health threats, says Alexandra Kazox, a registered dietitian, nutritionist, and member of the Nutrition Division of the Institute of Food Technologies. What's more, herbs have so many positives, including vitamins and minerals, and other health-promoting compounds, Bazillion says. They make foods we need to eat more of, like fruits and vegetables, whole grains, nuts, seeds, proteins, and yogurt, taste delicious. Specific herbs come with their own unique health benefits, too. From basil's positive influence on gut health to rosemary's ability to suppress allergic responses. Usually, a few teaspoons or tablespoons a day can make a difference, and together they have a cumulative effect in promoting good health. Now here is a closer look at how various herbs compare, plus ideas for how to easily incorporate them into your daily meals. Starting with basil, this flavorful leafy green herb is loaded with antioxidants as well as anti-inflammatory, antibacterial, and immunodulatory properties. Plus, 2 tablespoons worth of fresh chopped basil contains vitamins A and K, calcium, magnesium, potassium, among other nutrients. Research has found that consuming 5 milligrams of basil syrup at night can alleviate anxiety in people being treated with sertraline for depression. By increasing the presence of beneficial bacteria, it can also improve gut health and metabolic health, including blood sugar and cholesterol. Meanwhile, its microbial, anti-inflammatory, antioxidants, and other beneficial properties suggest that basil can help fight cancer, viruses, and other infections. How to cook with basil? One of the simplest preparations is to use whole fresh basil leaves in a caprese salad with sliced tomatoes and fresh mozzarella, says Nugent. Or you can add fresh or dried basil to pasta, pizza, egg dishes, soups, roasted chicken, stir fries, and even cocktails. Next, we're talking about cilantro. Cilantro can be polarizing. People either love or hate it. Some people in the latter camp have a gene variant that causes them to experience a soapy taste with cilantro. This citrusy herb contains vitamins A, C, K, folate, potassium, carotenoids, and traces of other nutrients, according to the U.S. Department of Agriculture. Research suggests that consuming cilantro and coriander seeds from the same plant as cilantro, coriandrum, sediment, is beneficial for anxiety and depression, protecting brain health and supporting cardiovascular health. The theory is that these effects are due to the combined action of its vital chemicals, which have antioxidant, anti-inflammatory, and other health-promoting properties. In addition, there is some evidence that cilantro may help protect against obesity, diabetes, and metabolic syndrome, thanks to its polyphenol content. Polyphenols are antioxidant-rich compounds in plant-based foods. How to cook with cilantro? Consider adding the fresh leaves to curries, soups, salsas, and bean dishes for an extra burst of flavor, Bazillion suggests. Oregano. Part of the mint family, oregano has high anti-inflammatory antioxidants and antibacterial activities thanks to the flavonoids and phenolic acid it contains. These phytochemical compounds are also considered to have anti-cancer properties, as they are believed to alter hormone activity in helpful ways, induce enzymes that detoxify the body, regulate immune function, and prevent or slow the growth of cells. In addition to helping your body fight free radicals, consuming 25 milliliters or approximately 5 teaspoons of oregano oil after each meal for 3 months has been found to reduce harmful LDL cholesterol and increase health-promoting HDL cholesterol among people with mild cholesterol abnormalities. A teaspoon of ground oregano contains an impressive amount of calcium, potassium, and vitamins A and K, as well as traces of folate, magnesium, and other nutrients. How to cook with oregano? You might add oregano to potatoes or chicken before roasting them, or brush a mixture of oregano with extra virgin olive oil and garlic onto zucchini or eggplant before grilling or roasting it, advises Nugent. Parsley. It's often thought of as a garnish, but parsley is actually a nutritional superstar, given that it contains a substantial amount of fiber, calcium, iron, magnesium, potassium, as well as vitamin C, folate, and vitamins A and K. In addition, parsley is packed with antioxidants and other bioactive compounds that may play a role in supporting heart health, says Nugent. In fact, parsley has been shown to have antihypertensive and cholesterol-lowering properties, while also promoting blood flow and inhibiting blood clotting. How to cook with parsley? Besides adding fresh parsley to green and grain salads, you can put the fresh or dried form into stews, pasta, egg concoctions, and bean dishes, Bazillion says. Nugent recommends blending fresh parsley with pistachios, extra virgin olive oil, lemon juice, and sea salt, and drizzling it over roasted veggies, or grilled fish, chicken, or even tofu. Rosemary. Rosemary is rich in various plant-based substances that have antioxidant and anti-inflammatory effects. The strong herbal aroma of rosemary is actually an indicator

0: This broadcast service is provided by Valley iRadio. The material being read is the copyright property of the publications being read. Access to this program is solely for persons who cannot read the original printed version due to a visual impairment or other disability. By continuing to listen, you confirm that you have such a condition.
1: Can even be used to preserve food and decrease spoilage due to its high antioxidant and antimicrobial actions, says Kazox. How to cook with rosemary? Rosemary can stand up to heat and cooking, says Bazillion, so it's a worthy addition to roasted potatoes, chicken, fish, and vegetables. Now we're talking about the herb thyme, a perennial wild shrub. Thyme is rich in vitamins such as A, B6, C, E, and K. Minerals like potassium, calcium, iron, and magnesium, and phytonutrients such as carotenoids and flavonoids. The fragrant herb is known for its antioxidant, anti-inflammatory, antiviral, antibacterial, and antiseptic activities. This is why thyme may play a role in protecting respiratory health and cardiac health, as both are affected by inflammation and oxidative stress. How to cook with thyme? Consider adding fresh thyme leaves to vegetable soups, sautéed mushrooms, or white bean dishes. You can also use fresh or dried thyme in salad dressings or marinades, Bazillion says. Thank you for listening. I'm Ethan Gagnon.
2: Hi, I'm Zoe. The article I'm about to read comes from the National Geographic. It's called, Can Wildflowers Heal the Toxic Mess the LA Fires Left Behind? Last year, when fires scorched Los Angeles and destroyed my family's home, an ashen cocktail of carcinogens like lead, mercury, and arsenic seeped into the soil. Native plants can help repair the damage, and sowing the seeds can help restore a community's hope. It was written by Dana Goodyear and published on May 7th, 2026. One gloomy day, early last summer, my husband, our two children, and I put on our N95 masks and went home. The bulldozers had recently been through, clearing the charred wreckage of the house in Los Angeles's Pacific Palisades neighborhood that we'd occupied for the better part of the kids' childhoods. On January 7th, 2025, a catastrophic wind-driven fire, which started in the Santa Monica Mountains, had obliterated Pacific Palisades and parts of Malibu. On the same day, a separate blaze, the Eaton Fire, tore through Altadena, a community in the foothills of the San Gabriel Mountains, 30 miles to the east. Between the Palisades and Eaton fires, some 16,000 structures were destroyed, rendering tens of thousands of people temporarily homeless and turning the lush places where they had lived into wastelands. My family had come back to the Palisades to witness the damage and, we hoped, make a small gesture toward repair. Around us, the neighborhood lay flat and blank and uncertain. Retaining walls, steps to nowhere, chimneys, stone Buddhas, and the odd structure, including our unaccountably extant garage, proved that there had been a world there. But the landscape was disordered, catastrophically transformed. Blackened trees were marked with ominous runes portending future removal. Others were singed at the crown, their trunks furred with determined new leaf growth. There were no dogs, hardly any birds. The people, not that there were many, drifted ghost-like down the middle of the vacant streets. Why shouldn't they? For my son, Rummy, who was 14, and my daughter, Willa, who was 12, the loss felt all-encompassing. Not just our home and its contents, but also the trees they'd climbed, the courts where they'd learned to play tennis and basketball, their favorite restaurants, their friends' homes, the sense of where they would grow into young adults. The rousing talk of children's inherent resilience was easy to invoke and difficult to envision. How would we ever get through this, much less get over it? There is no handbook for the victims of nature. No survivor's guide for ways of weathering. No one to tell you what to do when everything is gone, broken, smashed,

0: flattened, sunk, or burned, done in by a force of such enormity you would have to go to your old children's mythology books, if only you still had them, to find its ancient yawning name, Chaos. Not long after the fires, an unlikely image came into my mind. It was of bright orange poppies cascading down from the mountains, replacing the wall of flames that had wiped out life as we knew it. The image had a source deep in the region's past. Spanish explorers, first viewing the coast of California from the sea 5 centuries ago, had declared it La Tierra del Fuego, the land of fire. They were referring, apparently, to the poppies whose abundant orange-gold blossoms looked like flames lapping at the hillsides. The explorers were onto something, whether they knew it or not. California is the land of fire. Fire is the essential force shaping the mountain's chaparral ecology. For certain native plants, periodic burns create conditions for survival. The fragile, fleeting fire poppy and the manzanita require the smoke and heat of wildfire to germinate. Ecologists call them the fire followers. Other species, while not dependent on wildfire for their life cycles, have adapted to exploit the nutrients, sunlight, and visibility to pollinators that result from large blazes. This group includes the common sunflower, bush sunflower, yarrow, buckwheat, evening primrose, and even the ubiquitous California golden poppy, the bright orange state flower. Quote, these are really opportunistic plants, end quote. Tim Becker, a horticulturist with the Theodore Payne Foundation for Wildflowers and Native Plants, told me recently. Quote, they love disturbance. They're excellent at capturing nutrients, preventing the soil erosion that is really common in post-fire environments, and creating habitat for wildlife, end quote. Could we be like the plants, I wondered, and make a virtue of the loss? My kids grew up with the classic bedtime book Miss Rumphius, the story of the so-called lupine lady who scattered seeds along the coast of Maine. I told them I knew what we needed to do, spread native seeds in the ruined places and help bring them back to life. I have never been much of a gardener. I don't have the patience, and I used to think I didn't have the time. I appreciate gardens, but I don't know how to make one. Obviously, we couldn't go around digging in other people's burned-out lots. Too toxic, too dangerous, too illegal. I considered what Miss Rumphius would do, and Googled a recipe for seed bombs, donut hole-sized balls of seeds, compost, and clay used by urban guerrilla gardeners and habitat restorers to plant in tricky spots. The compost provides nutrients for the seeds, and the clay protects them from animal predation, giving seeds the best chance for survival while they wait for rain. I bought compost and powdered clay and placed a large order for native wildflower seeds. In the backyard of one of the several rentals we occupied that year, the kids and I made our inaugural batch of seed bombs. Wetting the mixture and rolling the seedy slurry between our hands was surprisingly relaxing but also felt purposeful, like making bread. When the seed bombs dried, we started sharing them with friends and neighbors who had also lost their homes. Rami and a friend made another batch for their 8th grade service learning project, then threw them in the Palisades. Then in May, Rami led a school-wide workshop where his fellow students made thousands of seed bombs that he and I distributed to homeowners in Altadena and the Palisades. I began to picture a future spring. Wildflower meadows blanketing both neighborhoods, a color-filled painting in petals. We'd be graffiti artists, creating punky bursts of blooms throughout the burn scars. Not long after, on that overcast summer day, we returned to our old address as a family. My kids stood on the brick threshold of our vanished home and hurled seed bombs into the void. Then we all climbed down into the pit and stood in what had been the living room. It was the place where we'd always spent Christmas, with a roaring fire. I thought about our last Christmas there, an especially sweet one, less than 2 weeks before the house burned down. We put a pile of seed bombs on the hard, scraped earth and, standing in a tight circle, crushed them with our boots right where the hearth had been. For the longest time, nothing happened. The summer was unrelentingly hot and no rain fell. Rummy began to question if the seeds were duds, dead like so much else. I didn't blame him for feeling cynical and explain why I did not. I just believed the seeds would work. In mid-October, 2 days of heavy rain triggered mudslide warnings in the burrs of the Palisades and Eaton fires, and I wondered if our seeds were washing out to sea. A couple of weeks later, Rummy and I had plans to meet a neighborhood beautification group to seed bomb the parkway alongside Sunset Boulevard, which runs through the Palisades. On the way, we stopped by our lot. In the spot where our fireplace had been, there was a soft green mound made from 1,000 parts. Rummy's face broke into a huge, involuntary smile. We had growth. It rained heavily throughout December, January, and February. Our rental house leaked, but I did not care. The rain meant only one thing to me now. Happy plants. Weekends, holidays, whenever possible, we made seed bombs. Rummy recruited his friends, his sister, her friends, friends of friends. We named our effort the Seed Bomb Project, and we reached out to everyone we could think of who would want to help or who might want seed bombs for their empty lots. We held workshops at elementary schools in Altadena and the Palisades, at school fairs and neighborhood gatherings, at a community center established to aid fire victims. A company donated 10 huge bags of organic compost. The founder had grown up in the Palisades and lost his childhood home. Gardeners and seed companies started sending seeds. With the help of hundreds of volunteers, many of them people who had lost their homes, schools, and communities, we churned out thousands of seed bombs. Meanwhile, preliminary reports about the fire's toxic aftermath began to come out. High levels of heavy metals, such as lead and arsenic, were detected on lots in Altadena and the Palisades. So many cars, electronics, and plastics had burned, along with treated wood and leaded paint. As part of our insurance claim, we commissioned a report from a toxicity expert who determined that our garage was irreparably contaminated with cyanide, lithium, lead, chromium, beryllium, cobalt, and arsenic, as well as various other carcinogens and toxins. When the toxicologist finished her assessment, she made my husband promise never to set foot in the garage again. We resigned ourselves to throwing away the few sentimental items we'd planned to salvage from inside. In March, I visited our lot with yet another toxicologist, Danielle Stevenson, together with UCLA environmental soils engineer, Sanjay Mohanty. Through her research, Stevenson has established protocols for phytoremediation, plant-based solutions to toxic cleanups. The wet winter had left our lot covered in a patchy blanket of growth. Tufts of poppy plants lined the perimeter, and a small hedgerow of sunflowers was growing in what used to be our front entry, the spot where the kids always dumped their backpacks after school. The day was bright and clear. A ladybug crawled up the long stem of one sunflower, and a bee dug around in the blossom of another. Stevenson peered at a delicate vine with tiny yellow flowers threading its way along the ground at the base of the sunflower stalks. Quote, "This is a non-native sweet yellow clover," end quote, she said. Quote, "But in my studies, we found that it accumulates lead," end quote. The bush sunflower we'd planted, she noted, removes arsenic. Stevenson turned her attention to the common sunflowers, those cheerful stalwarts of fall bouquets. They are known as strong at sucking lead from soil. With lead contamination in the nearby garage, we figured there could be lead all over the lot. Maybe the sunflowers were doing more than feeding bees. Maybe they were cleaning our dirt. Mohanty pulled out a handheld laser resembling a highway patrolman's radar gun and pointed it at the soil, taking a quick reading. The lead was surprisingly low, 16 parts per million, possibly because bulldozers had removed several feet of soil and debris. Below 80 parts per million does not require remediation. We walked 2 blocks to Sunset Boulevard, close to where Rummy and I had dispersed seed bombs in the fall. A friend had planted the parkway there with a grove of sunflowers and thrown in a couple of our seed bombs for fun. In that unscraped soil, the lead readings were shocking. Quote, "This is a crazy number," end quote, Mohanty said, reading 414 from the screen on his laser gun. He moved over a few feet and got a finding of 643. Quote, "These are brownfield levels," end quote. Stevenson collected leaves from the sunflowers. Later, Mohanty would dry them, digest them in acid, and analyze the solution for lead using a mass spectrometer. Given the levels in the soil, they expected to find it in the leaves. Stevenson cautioned that phytoremediation is a slow, complex process and works best in conjunction with fungi that help metabolize metals. Quote, "When levels are high, you might only get 1% removed per year," end quote, she said. Quote, "If you want it below 80, it will take a long time," end quote. The Palisades until last year had been green and lovely, but filled mostly with imported plants, not drought-tolerant, fire-adapted natives. Unexpectedly, an opportunity had opened to restore something that was lost long before the fires came. This has been the key to my family's recovery. The fire stole our sense of place and robbed us of our time. Restoring native plant communities to the Santa Monica Mountains feels like a way to reclaim our connection to our former home. And the waiting for a speck of green, a shoot, the first extravagant bright bloom, has made time's passage feel productive and loaded with meaning. By now, the Seed Bomb Project has made and distributed some 10,000 seed bombs. Through the community we had before the fires is gone, we have formed a new and more expansive one, spanning the city. For my kids, the meadow on our lot is the metaphor I don't need to spell out. Chaos is the void where creativity is born. This is the fire's surprising gift. A sunflower blooms on the author's lot in the Palisades, planted with the seed bombs that are slowly reintroducing native wildflowers to the damaged landscape. This spring, the growth in the Palisades and Altadena has been explosive. Between the burn and the rain and the lack of human interference, the neighborhoods have been transformed into a wild hodgepodge, with pomegranates alongside telegraph weeds and morning glories, blousy fields of dandelions, and lot line to lot line, sow thistle, bristly and unpleasant. On our lot, along with a few unwanted sprouts of invasive black mustard, we have bursts of poppies growing around the perimeter, their foliage extravagant as the ruffs of Tudor queens, wallflowers, but for the lack of walls. Our home has never felt more chaotic, unruly, or delightful. A children's book come to life, the way, when I was a kid, I always wished they would. Already the first flowers that bloomed in our lot are starting to die, the sunflowers bowing their heads, and the poppies shedding their bright petals. I am not sad. I celebrate their impermanence. I know it is the key to their resilience and the most critical knowledge they could impart. The 10,000 seed bombs and the flowers they grew are leaving new seeds in the ground. And when the conditions are right, enough water, enough sunlight, enough space, the flowers will come back. This was me, Zoe, reading from the National Geographic. 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

Good afternoon, and welcome to Valley Eye Radio's Health News from the New York Times, a weekly roundup of stories, discoveries, expert insights, and must-know updates from the worlds of medicine and wellness. Today is Wednesday, May 20th, 2026. In this edition, we'll be covering warnings about a new class of opioids, cannabis facts and fiction, weighing your dental treatment options, and sunless tanning. 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